0: On the way to Gethsemane, he was thinking not of the betrayal, not of the denial, not of the nails through his hands, not of the crown of thorns upon his head, not of the beating, not of his physical suffering, not of his mental agony, not of what he would experience on the cross. He was thinking about one thing. How could he strengthen his disciples for the challenges and trials ahead? The selfless, loving Jesus was reaching out to those disciples. And here on some of those last days of Jesus' life, in the midst of his greatest agony, on the way to the cross, he was thinking about his disciples, and he shared some of the most profound truths in Scripture about growing in Christ. Now, please take your Bible and turn to John, the 15th chapter. John 15 is tucked away in the Gospel of John between chapters 14 and 16, three chapters on the Holy Spirit. When you come to John chapter 17, you have Jesus' great intercessory prayer, and from 18 onward, the arrest in Gethsemane and the crucifixion. But it's John 15 that we want to spend time meditating on this morning. And looking there at the first eight verses, we begin with John chapter 15 and verse 1. And notice Christ's statement, John 15 verse 1. Jesus says, "I am the true vine, and my Father is the vine dresser." This is the seventh and last of Jesus' I am statements. In the Gospel of John, Jesus makes seven I am statements. And to understand the last of these statements, it's necessary for us to look at each of the I am statements of Jesus. Seven great I am statements in the Gospel of John. And the one in John 15 is the climax of these I am statements. So let's go back and look at each one of them. John chapter 6 and verse 48. Now the question one needs to raise is, why seven I am statements in John? Seven represents completeness or perfection. So the seven I am statements deal with the perfect work of Jesus in the human life of the Christian. But why are these I am statements in the Gospel of John? It is because the Gospel of John was written to prove the divinity of Jesus Christ. And you remember in Exodus chapter 3, at the experience of the burning bush, when God speaks to Moses out of the burning bush, he says, "I am the I am." So the expression "I am," in fact, in the Greek language of the New Testament, it's ego eimi, which means the self-existent one, the one who never had a beginning, the one who never had an ending, the one who is eternal, the one who is all-knowing, the one who is all-powerful, the one who is equal with God. So Jesus claims to be the I am. Seven times in the Gospel of John, he says, "I am the I am. I am the one who's existed from eternity. I am the one who will exist to eternity in the future. I am." What does he mean by those I am statements? Let's look at each one of them. Seven I am statements in the Gospel of John. We look first at John chapter 6 and verse 48. John 6 is that famous sermon, that renowned sermon on the bread of life. And in John 6, verse 48, the scripture puts it this way, the first of the seven I am statements. Jesus says in John 6, 48, "I am the bread of life." And when Jesus says, "I am the bread of life," what is he saying? He's saying, "I can meet every one of your needs. I am the only one that can truly satisfy. You may be looking to material values to satisfy. You may be looking at the finances you have in the bank to satisfy. You may be looking for a love to satisfy." But what Jesus is saying is, just like bread nourishes our souls, I am the one who existed from eternity. I am the one who will exist from eternity. I am the one that can satisfy your deepest needs. The next I am statement is John 8, verse 12. John 8, verse 12, seven I am statements of Jesus. John 8, verse 12, Jesus says, "Then Jesus spoke to them again, saying, I am the light of the world. What does light do? What does light do, everybody? It chases away darkness. So what is Jesus saying here? In the darkness of your life, when you're going through the darkest shadow, look to me. I am the light of the world. When you've been diagnosed with cancer, when you're going through divorce, when your finances have gone bust, when you're confused about the future, Jesus says, I am the light of the world. Light dispels darkness, and we walk through the valley of the shadow of death. Jesus is there illuminating our darkness. He is there to give us guidance. He's there to give us direction in our lives. Third great I am statement of Jesus. This I am, the one that's existed from all eternity, can meet the deepest needs of the human heart. He is the bread of life that satisfies our souls. He is the light that illuminates our darkness. John chapter 10. John chapter 10, third I am statement of the seven I am statements of Jesus. John 10, we're looking at verse 7, 8, and 9, but particularly verse 7. Then Jesus said to them again, most assuredly I say to you, I am the door of the sheep. Now what a strange expression. I am the door. What is he talking about? I am the door. What he's saying is this. I can unlock the mysteries of your future. When every door seems locked for you, when you don't know what direction to go, Jesus says, I, the one who existed from eternity, the one who never had a beginning and will never have an ending, I, the all-powerful, all-knowing Christ, I am the door. I will open every door for you so you can walk through in the name of Jesus. And then he's saying, I am the door of your salvation. There is no other. Fourth I am statement of Jesus, John 10. The first one, Jesus says, I satisfy your deepest needs. Second one, Jesus says, I'm the light in your darkness. The third one, Jesus says, I am the door of eternity for you. Fourth one, John 10, verse 14. And Jesus here uses that marvelous illustration of the good shepherd. And here Jesus says, I am the one that's existed from eternity. I am the good shepherd. What does the shepherd do? The shepherd guides. The shepherd directs his sheep. And the shepherd will even sacrifice his life for his sheep. Some time ago, I was with our international television cameras, and we were out at Laodicea, and we were taping a new television program at Laodicea. Laodicea is a marvelous archaeological site. When I first began to go there, it was unexcavated. I loved it. It was wild. Now the University of Pamukkale is excavating Laodicea. Laodicea, of course, is in Turkey. And when I went there, one of the first times, it was wild. And we were taping this television program by a Roman aqueduct, and it began to rain. And so we fled under this Roman aqueduct, and we were sitting there trying to get out of the chill of the rain, and I heard these feet coming, and the feet ran up, and then I smelled something. It wasn't a nice smell. It was like manure, and the manure boots of the man who had the manure on his boots, he came running. He was an old shepherd, and he sat next to me under this aqueduct. Of course, he didn't speak any English, but I had my Turkish guide there. So I said, let's talk to this guy. And so I said, what do you do? And he said, well, I'm a shepherd. And I said to him, well, a shepherd? How long have you been guiding sheep out here? And he said, for 20 years I've been out here guiding sheep. I said, what's the most difficult challenge you face? He said, loneliness. Loneliness. He said, the nights are so long. And he said, I'm so incredibly lonely at night out here. And I said, tell me some of the most difficult experiences you ever had. He said, well, one time I had my sheep and a snake hurled up in front of me. And he said, I got my sheep out of the way. And he said, I was willing to have that snake bite me to protect my sheep. Then he said, another time robbers came to rob my sheep. And he said, you see this scar on my head? I said, yeah, I see that scar. He said, that's where they hit me in the head with a rock. I had to go to the hospital, but they didn't get my sheep. They didn't get my sheep. The good shepherd sacrifices for his sheep. And Jesus says to you, whatever it takes, I'm the good shepherd. Whatever sacrifice necessary to save you, I'm going to make. Whatever sacrifice necessary today to minister to your needs, I'm going to do. I'm there with you. I've got your back. Jesus says, I'm the good shepherd. Fifth I am statement, John 11, verse 25. Seven I am statements, and then we come to the text of the day. Seven great I am statements, John chapter 11, verse 25. Jesus there says, I am the resurrection and the life. In other words, what Jesus is saying is, you're going to age. And if Jesus doesn't come, you're going to come to the end of your life one day. The name in the obituary column is going to be yours. And one day they're going to sing a hymn and going to roll that coffin into the church. And that's going to be your dead body lying there. And then they'll go eat potato salad and beans and say how good you were. You better tell somebody how good they are in this life. Don't wait till they're lying in the grave where they can't hear it and they're eating the potato salad and beans out of the church. And Jesus says, look, every one of us are going to face that someday if he doesn't come. And Jesus says, here's the incredible good news. I am the resurrection and the life. I conquered the tomb. I unlocked the grave. See, the seven I am statements, what are they saying? I'm the bread of life. I'm the one that can satisfy you. I'm the light of life. I'm the one that can give you direction in your future. I'm the door that I can unlock every door before you. I am the one who is the good shepherd. I've got your back. I'll never let you down. I'll be with you every second of your life. I am the resurrection and the life. You need not fear death because I've conquered the grave. Six, John 14, verse 6. John 14, verse 6. Jesus says, the sixth I am statement of Jesus. John chapter 14, verse 6. Jesus says, I am the way, the truth, and the life. This is one of the most marvelous statements of Jesus, more often misunderstood because it's looked at superficially. Jesus says, I'm the way. But when you find me the way, I'm going to lead you into truth. And when you find the truth, it's to live the life. I am the way of salvation. But Jesus says, that's not enough. You find me as the way of salvation. But then I have so much more to reveal to you, so much more truth. And I want to guide you into the most abundant life possible as you discover more truth. So when we follow on Jesus the way, we can expect him to give us more truth. There's never a place where the Christian stays. He's always revealing more and more to us. I am the way, the truth. Why? So you live the life. And then we come to this marvelous statement in John chapter 15, the last of the I am statements. And we want to spend a few moments on this morning. John chapter 15, John 15. We're looking there at verse 1 and 2. Jesus says, I am the true vine, and my Father is the vine dresser. Every branch in me that does not bear fruit, he takes away, or he prunes it. And every branch that bears fruit, he prunes that he may bear more fruit. Now notice Jesus says, I am the vine. That was a very common expression to Israel. All through the Old Testament, Israel is mentioned as a vine. In fact, when the Jews came up on the Passover or on any of the Jewish feasts to the temple, as you enter the temple, there was a large golden vine on the outside of the temple, and then there were large clusters of grapes the size of a man, reminding Israel that they were to be the true vine that was to produce fruit. Now, Isaiah talks about Israel as that vine. And to understand John chapter 15, we need to go back to Isaiah chapter 5. So take your Bible, go back to Isaiah chapter 5. Because if we're going to fully understand the true vine of John 15, we need to understand Isaiah 5. Here in Isaiah 5, Jesus is calling out to his people Israel. Isaiah the 5th chapter. And we're looking at verses 1 through 7. Jesus says in Isaiah 5, verse 1, now let me sing to my well-beloved a song of my beloved regarding his vineyard. My well-beloved as a vineyard on a fruitful hill. He dug it up. He cleared out its stones. He planted it with choicest vine. Now, don't miss this. My beloved has a vineyard. What does the beloved do? He cleans the vineyard. He takes out the stones. So this is speaking about God attempting to do everything possible for Israel to bear fruit. Then he continues in verse 3. And now, O inhabitants of Jerusalem and men of Judah, Judge, please, between me and you. What more could I have done for my vineyard that I have not done it? So Jesus says, I've done everything for Israel. There's nothing more I could have done. I've done everything. In other words, he sent the prophets to warn them. He sent message after message. What could have been done that he didn't do? Then he says, why then? When I expected it to bring forth good grapes, did it bring forth wild grapes? And now please tell me, what will I do to my vineyard? I'll take away its hedge. It'll be burned. I'll break down its wall. I'll lay it waste. Look at verse 7. For the vineyard of the Lord of hosts is the house of Israel. So this is the story in Isaiah chapter 5 of a Christ of incredible love who wants to save Israel, but Israel rebels against everything he does. Jesus cries out to Israel, I've loved you with an everlasting love. I've given you opportunity after opportunity. I've sent you message after message through my prophets. I've worked miracle after miracle for you. I've opened the Red Sea for you. I've drowned the Egyptians for you. I've rained manna down from heaven for you, Israel. I've fed you in the wilderness. Water has poured out of the rock for you. I've led you to the promised land. But you've turned your back on my love. You've spited my goodness. In the light of all those blessings, what more could I have done for you? It seems to me that in this generation, to this man's heart, God is saying the same thing. He's saying, what more could I have done for you? I sent my Holy Spirit to your heart. What more could I have done for you? I've sent angels to bring you light. What more could I have done for you? I've sent you my word. What more could I have done for you? Oh, Israel, oh, church, don't turn your back on me. Oh, church, don't walk away from me. Oh, church, don't let the tawdry pleasures of this world destroy eternal life. Jesus seems to be saying to us today, what more could I have done? Abide in me, rest in me, find refuge in me. As the branch abides in the vine, so abide in me. John 15, verse 2, we look at the text. The text is an appeal to Israel. And it's appeal to modern Israel in the light of everything Christ has done. He left heaven. He tabernacled in human flesh. He experienced heartache and sorrow and poverty and disappointment. And the appeal of the living Christ in the light of the sacrifice of Calvary, in the light of giving everything for us, the appeal of the living Christ is not to allow the cheap, tawdry pleasures of this world to turn us away from him. John 15, verse 1 and 2. I'm the true vine. My Father is the vine dresser. Every branch in me that does not bear fruit, he takes away. And every branch that bears fruit, he prunes that it may bear more fruit. I'm interested in this verse. You see, what is fruit? What kind of fruit is he talking about? We get some help in Romans chapter 6. Verse 22, Romans 6, verse 22. What kind of fruit is he talking about? When we read the Bible, we want to unpack the text and not jump all over the Bible, but take a text and unpack it. What does that text mean? What's God saying through that text to you and me today? Romans chapter 6, you're looking at there at verse 22. What kind of fruit is he talking about? Romans 6, verse 22. But now, having been set free from sin and having become slaves of God, you have your fruit to holiness and the end everlasting life. Throughout the Testament, the fruit has to do with character. We remember in Galatians 5, the fruits of the Spirit, love, joy, peace, long-suffering. So what Jesus is doing in your life and mine is working with us in a way so that we produce the fruits of character. In fact, what he's looking for is a character that reflects his image. What he's looking for is the lush fruit of patience and graciousness and unselfishness and kindness and compassion on a loving character. Not the brown, spotted, rotting fruit of sharpness and impatience and self-centeredness and egotistical, inflexible, me-first, proud arrogance. What Jesus is looking for is loving characters that produce the fruit of righteousness in their life. Now, how is that fruit produced? Jesus is a divine harvester. Jesus is a divine harvester, and he's a gardener. And here, the gardener tells us how he's going to produce fruit. Sometimes the gardener has to do some pruning. Sometimes the gardener has to do some cutting. What does he say? Verse 2, every branch, John 15, in me that does not bear fruit, he takes away. And every branch that bears fruit, he prunes it. So if you are a fruit bearer for Jesus, and he's developing the fruit of your character, what can you expect him to be doing? You can expect him to be doing some pruning. Now, the divine pruner begins to prune away at our lives. Now, I am not going to pretend to be any great gardener, and every time I use a gardening illustration, I have to be careful. But when my wife and I, early in our lives, we always have had teams of people living in our home. You know what I mean? 6 people, 8 people, you know, because we're always training young people and we're always trying to mentor people. And one of the nice things about looking back over 50 years of ministry is being able to see all these young people and the places they're in today. It's just very satisfying.
1: 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God's message in Revelation is one of warning and encouragement, and it's a personal appeal to all of mankind. It is his final message before sweeping changes occur across the globe, events that will take place just prior to Christ's second coming. You see, God doesn't want his church to be surprised by the events that will take place. He wants his church ready for his return. We have a new book for you entitled God's Last Altar Call, and we encourage you to get it right now by dialing this number, 888-244-HOPE. 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That's 24/7, 888-244-HOPE, 888-244-HOPE. Don't forget that our prayer team is also available at that number to pray with you. 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

0: Welcome to the Mercy Minute with Mercy Ships CEO, Dr. Michelle White.
1: One day, a Mercy Ships nurse named Deka was caring for a woman recovering from surgery in our hospital ward. As Deka gently cleaned her wound, she began humming a worship song. Then, to Deka's surprise, the patient's lips started moving. The woman had recognized the melody and began to sing the exact same song. Soon the room was filled with a joyful sound of praise. In a heartfelt moment, the woman reached out and took Deka's hands. It was a beautiful interaction that reminded Deka of the unbreakable bond shared by the family of Christ. She shared, "It was such a sacred moment. In the moment, we were not different, we were the same. We were both daughters of the King."

harrowing journey. On the way, she collapsed, gave birth to their daughter, and then died. The beautiful empress was only 39 years old. Beside himself with grief, the emperor carried his wife's body home and constantly wore white robes of mourning. When he finally came out of seclusion, he ordered that a beautiful palace be built for his beloved wife. It was never to be called a tomb. It was to be called by the Indian word Mahal, meaning palace. The palace that the emperor built is one of the most breathtaking structures ever built, a dazzling wonder of marble and jewels known today as the Taj Mahal. This majestic tomb is an abiding memorial of the emperor's love for his wife. Did you know that God has also given believers an eternal memorial of his creative power of love? It's built not in marble, but in time, and it can change your life. So let's dive in together now and explore this important and fascinating subject. We're going to start with a story that you find in the Bible, in the book of Daniel, Daniel chapter 1. And it's called Babylon's Buffet. And this is based upon Daniel 1, verses 1 through 21. It's a whole chapter. Now, Daniel is a book that deals a lot with prophecy, but it's interesting how the book of Daniel begins with a test. About 500 years before Christ, King Nebuchadnezzar invaded Jerusalem. And on his first attack of the city, he carried away thousands of prisoners from Jerusalem to Babylon. And among those he carried away were some of the princes of Jerusalem. Some of them, the Bible foretold, were descendants of King Hezekiah. And they were taken and they were educated in the palace of Babylon. And the king said, look, we're going to teach you the language of the Babylonians. He took the brightest and the best looking of all of the royal children back to Babylon. And he said, I'm going to train you in all the sciences of Babylon, which was the most sophisticated place in the world at the time. And after 3 years, those who pass the test, the cream of the crop, will stand before me, and they will be representatives to these other nations. Nebuchadnezzar was really a very smart leader, and he had great counselors, and this was a wise plan. So among some of the thousands that were carried from Jerusalem were four Hebrew young men. Their Jewish names were Daniel, Hananiah, Mishael, and Azariah. Babylonian names were Belteshazzar, Shadrach, Meshach, and Abednego. And Daniel, Shadrach, Meshach, and Abednego went to this school, but then they found out that they were going to be required to eat from the royal cafeteria. Now, most captives would have been thrilled. All the other students from the other parts of the world that Nebuchadnezzar conquered, they were thrilled that they got to eat. But right away, Daniel and his friends realized they couldn't eat that because there was food in there that God had designated as unclean. And it says in Daniel 1 verse 8, Daniel purposed in his heart that he would not defile himself with the portion of the king's food or with the wine which he drank. So Daniel went to the chief of the eunuchs that was in charge of their preparation and their training. And he said, let us just eat vegetables. Give us 10 days. And you'll find the King James word there is pulse. Some of your translations, it just says vegetables. And he said, oh, I can't do that. He says, the king's going to look at you and say, how come these young men are sick? And I'm going to say, well, they're not eating the food that you provided. What? My food wasn't good enough for them? He said, he'll take my head off. Daniel said, you test us. Give us 10 days. If we don't look okay, fine. So for 10 days, they ate nothing but vegetables, a vegetable stew and a vegetarian diet, drank water. And the Bible says, Daniel 1 verse 15, and at the end of 10 days, their countenances appeared fairer and fatter in flesh than all the children that ate the portion of the king's food. They were healthier than those who were eating from the cafeteria of Babylon. Now, why does the Bible include this story? The Bible says that when Nebuchadnezzar had them tested, probably by himself as well as his other wise men in the kingdom, they found that among all the captives that had been trained, Daniel, Hananiah, Mishael, and Azariah were 10 times wiser than any of the others who had trained. Being a Christian is not just about a change in your thinking. Being a Christian is an entire transformation. And whatever you eat, whatever you drink, do all to the glory of God. It does make a difference

0: what you do with your body. Your body is the temple of the Holy Spirit. And a truth that has been lost in recent years to Christianity, both Protestants and Catholics and evangelicals, is a very clear biblical teaching that we are to take care of our bodies. We are to be careful. We are to use self-control. And especially is that important when we're living in a society that is drowning in abundance. Number one, what was the original diet that God designed for humans in the beginning? We're going all the way back to Genesis now. First chapter in the Bible, Genesis 1:29. And God said, "Behold, I have given you every herb bearing seed." And that's talking about every plant. And it goes on to say, "And in every tree in which is the what? The fruit of a tree yielding seed, for you it shall be meat." And that word meat there is the old English word. It means food. It's like the meat of a nut. It just means the food. So the original diet for Adam and Eve was what? Fruits, grains, nuts. It was a fruitarian diet. They probably didn't even cook any food back there. How long did God intend for Adam and Eve to live when he first made them? Forever. And then, after sin, God added one more thing to the diet because he said you can't eat from the tree of life any longer. After Adam and Eve sinned, it says, what supplemental food did God then add to their diet? Genesis 3:18, it says, "Thou shalt eat the herb of the field." That means the vegetable. But a vegetable is technically, well, let me give you a test to find out. Fruit or vegetable? Banana. Fruit. Apple? Fruit. Zucchini? Fruit. Eggplant? Fruit. Brussels sprouts? Unedible. Brussels sprouts are actually a vegetable. Celery? Is a vegetable. Potato? It's a vegetable. So any part of the plant other than the seed and the product of the flower, a fruit is the product of the flower, is going to be a vegetable. The stalk, the leaves, the flowers, those are all considered to be vegetables. The root, you know, they're tubers, a potato. So he added that to the diet. And there's all kinds of important enzymes and things in there. So there are benefits. There's no question that there are benefits to eating a vegetable-based diet. For a while, people thought that Seventh-day Adventists were kooks. But I don't know if you read the National Geographic a couple of years ago. It said they picked out the three longest living people in the world. Did you know that? You can go look this up. Number one, there were people in Sardinia, off of Italy, in the Mediterranean. The people of Okinawa. And the Seventh-day Adventists, principally in the Loma Linda area where they had a university and there's a large concentration, they studied them. They lived the longest of any people groups in the world. And when they asked, why do these people live longer? They said, well, Seventh-day Adventists, it's the community, the rest from the Sabbath, and they're largely, not entirely, but largely a vegetarian lifestyle, healthy lifestyle. And so what we're sharing with you is not some religious belief. This is hard scientific fact that if you eat the closer to the biblical diet that God prescribed, the longer you're going to live, the better you're going to feel, the less disease you're going to have. In the manual, he tells you what the ideal diet is for man. And following that diet will certainly make you feel better. I'll share a little more personally with you as we proceed. What does the Bible say more specifically about eating? Are there some mammals, some foods that are clean and some that are unclean? You know, Daniel said he wanted to defile himself with the meat which the king's servants were eating. What mammals does God permit humans to eat? That's question number 9. You look in Leviticus 11 verse 3. It tells us that there are two criteria that are supposed to be in a mammal that is going to be eaten. It says whatever does what? Parts the hoof and is cloven footed and chews the cud. These are clean. Now that would mean that goat, sheep, deer, elk, moose, these things are what you would call clean animals. But then he goes on to say some things that may chew the cud like a camel, but it doesn't have a cloven hoof. It needed both criteria. They're unclean. So I know some of you are probably thinking, oh, Doug, you tell me I have to get rid of my camel steak tonight after the program. Yes. That's why Jesus made fun of the Pharisees. He said, you're hypocrites. You strain a gnat. What he meant by that was they used to pour their water through these straining cloths. They said, lest we have a gnat in there, and it's unclean. They would strain their water to prevent eating a gnat, but when no one was looking, they'd eat a camel steak, which was unclean biblically. It says you strain an gnat and you swallow a camel. You ever heard that expression before? That's what he's talking about. He's saying, you're hypocrites. You know camel's unclean, but you're so afraid of a little gnat. And when no one's looking, you eat camel steak. If you're going to eat meat, it needs to have those two criteria. Be cloven-hoofed and chew the cud. Now, some of you are thinking, Pastor Doug, but aren't humans designed to eat meat? And isn't that why God gave us these, you know, canine teeth for the ripping and tearing of meat? See this character on the screen? He's got canine teeth, too. He's a vegetarian. So it's just, there's all kinds of myths out there. Matter of fact, the animal with the biggest teeth is an elephant and a hippo. They're all vegetarians. So people say all kinds of things. Look at what happened biblically. When, before the flood, you can see, of course, there's lots of vegetation back then. You've got Methuselah, 969 years. Noah, 950 years. Seth, 912 years. Immediately after the flood, it drops down to 500 years, 200 years. Abraham, 175 years. Jacob, 147 years. David, 70 years. And David said, now our years are 70. That's about 70 as an average. And he said, if by reason of strength it's 80, that's 80. He said, it's still with much pain and suffering. And so our time is limited. But you know what happened after the flood? All the vegetation was destroyed. Noah was told to take the clean animals on the ark by sevens. Unclean, just two. Why? If they were allowed to eat the unclean animals, there'd be a lot more extinct species, right? They would have eaten them during the flood. But you're only allowed to sacrifice the clean animals. What types of fish and seafood are considered clean biblically? Leviticus 11, verse 9. These you shall eat of all that are in the waters. Whatever has fins and scales. It needed both characteristics to be clean. And the reason for that was because there's a lot of strange things that are out there in the ocean, and some of them are poisonous.
1: Don't go, friends. We'll be back in just a moment with the rest of today's presentation. It's no secret, friends. 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
0: You know, the U.S. Navy did a study a few years ago where they said, what do we give as a rule of thumb to sailors or pilots that are shot down if they need to eat seafood while they're floating around these rafts? Because during World War II, a lot of them, they didn't know what they could and couldn't eat. They spent millions of government dollars. They did a study, and you know what they came back with? This is what the Navy study concluded. If it has fins and scales, it's probably safe to eat. They could have saved so much money and just read what the Bible said. Now, you can read on there in Leviticus, and it says in Leviticus 11, verse 10, but all in the seas or in the rivers that do not have fins and scales, that means rivers, seas, lakes, all the other water creatures, that do not have fins and scales, all that move in the waters or any living thing that moves in the water, they are an abomination to you. Why doesn't God want us to eat certain things? These animals, crabs, lobsters, you know how they catch them? They're scavengers. They put some decomposing fish head in a trap, and they are made by God to be the garbage cans in the world to clean the environment. They eat all the toxins. Clams, they soak up all the toxins. We have one president that died from eating contaminated oysters. These things are just, they're not healthy. Shrimp, when they serve shrimp, they serve it and complete with the intestines. are still, the digestive tract's still in there. That's not God's, that's not good for you. There's a, down in the bottom of the bay where you get the oysters and the clams are all the toxins. They're, these animals are made by God to filter and help clean the environment. Same thing with certain birds that are considered unclean. Which birds are unclean? In Leviticus 11, verse 15 and 16, it says, every raven after his kind, and the owl, and the nighthawk, and the caw after its kind, the raptors and the carnivorous birds were considered unclean. The clean birds, there's not a rule like fins and scales, but the clean birds were the foraging birds. Turkey, the chickens, pheasants, so forth, they would be clean. Are the laws about clean and unclean animals part of Moses' ceremonial law, which ended at the cross? This is what some people think. Genesis 7, verse 1 and 2. Some people say, oh, those are laws just for the Jews, those clean and unclean laws. Was Noah Jewish? Let's read this together. Come thou and all of thy house into the ark, and of every clean animal thou shalt take to thee by sevens. So, does God make a distinction between clean and unclean animals even before there was any Jews? Quiz. How many of you are related to Noah? That's right, everybody here. And so if God made it, there's a test. I don't know if any of you managed, your ancestors survived the flood besides Noah. Everybody here is related to Noah. God made a distinction. These were things that were for mankind. You can see it going all the way back to Genesis. Should a Christian biblically use alcoholic beverages? Some churches would say, sure, what's wrong with that? Jesus drank wine. It was not alcoholic. It was grape juice. The Bible says, Proverbs 21, the Bible doesn't contradict itself. Wine is a mocker. Strong drink is raging. It's talking about fermented wine here. And whoever is deceived thereby is not wise. The Bible says, give wine to him that is ready to perish. The Bible tells us that Noah drank wine and he stumbled around naked and something embarrassing happened. Lot's daughters gave their father wine and he slept with his daughters. Good things do not happen when people drink alcohol. Christians should not underwrite that. And you might be saying, Pastor Doug, I just have, you know, a little bit of wine a week, just a little. I have no problem. I don't have a drinking problem. That may be. But are you aware that one out of seven people does have a drinking problem? Alcohol is addictive. Do we all know that? Some people, it just wrecks their lives, it wrecks their marriages, it wrecks their careers, it wrecks their health. There will be people in heaven that smoked. I want to make it clear. There are going to be people in heaven that drank alcohol. Martin Luther drank beer. I don't think they understood back then what we understand. The man who wrote Amazing Grace, John Newton, he smoked. Do you know back when he smoked, doctors actually prescribed tobacco for asthma? Can you imagine that? How many? Doctor, yeah. But we know better now. Cigarettes are the number two leading cause of death, preventable cause of death in North America. Tobacco. It makes you prematurely age. It'll make your voice raspy and makes your clothes smell funny. Tobacco, there's nothing good about it. There's no nutritional value and it costs a fortune. And when I was a kid, it was 25 cents a pack. Man, I can't believe what people pay for a pack of cigarettes now. You can buy a new car after quitting for a couple of years. Are the Bible health principles still practical today? Now we're going to go through a list of several Bible principles, and these are health principles, and you're going to be surprised how much of the world now is realizing these are basic health laws that are all in the Bible. First of all, quarantine procedures control contagious disease. With this Ebola discussion, what are they talking about? Look at the incredible lengths they're going to maintain a sterile environment and quarantine procedures. In the Bible, God gave that. He said if someone is unclean, they need to wash, they need to stay outside the camp, they're contagious. There's all kinds of laws about contagion. They understood this in the Bible. Number two, basic thing, again, connected with Ebola. If these things were being practiced in some of the countries, it says human body waste should be buried. Now, I know it may not be pleasant to think about that, but if you've traveled many parts of the world I go to, even in big cities, they still don't have regular sanitation. And it

0: I know it would shock you. I won't name those countries. I don't want to offend anybody now, but way back in the Bible, even going through the desert, God gave them certain rules about that. See, washing, regular washing of the body and clothing controls germs. You know that's in the Bible? They had to regularly wash. Even as they went through the wilderness, God always made sure they had a water supply. Moses would strike the rock and water would run out. And this river seemed to be reproduced and follow them wherever they went in their journeys. So they could not only drink, but so they could wash. And frequently it talked about washing. The Bible tells us that a lot of disease can also be prevented, as we know today, by moral living. It prevents sexual diseases. Leviticus 18, Proverbs 5, verse 1 through 12, and many other verses. There are a number of sexually transmitted diseases, and some people have received fatal infections because of immoral lifestyle. Answer E, another Bible principle about health. Animal fat should not be eaten. Not only fat, but blood. You know, disease can be transferred from animal to animal. You don't catch a disease from a plant. You might get poison ivy. But disease can be transferred from animal to animal. And he says we should not eat blood. By the way, New Testament, Old Testament, both say blood is forbidden. Acts 15, read it yourself. No question about it. Some people say, oh, these are Old Testament laws. It's repeated in the New Testament. F, another principle, hatred and bitterness is detrimental to one's health. Some people are sick, not just because of what they're eating, but because of what's eating them. And having anger and bitterness in your heart, stress, it really does cause health problems. G, Proverbs talks about overeating is bad for your health. It's one thing to eat honey, and it says don't eat too much. And you can even eat too much of good things. And sumo wrestlers usually don't die of old age. Because it's just obviously not good. H, our bodies need proper rest. Psalms 127, verse 2, and Mark 6:31. The Sabbath is all about that, getting plenty of sleep. Answer I, the importance of work. Not only does it say rest the seventh day, it says 6 days thou shalt what? Work. Answer J, a positive attitude is good medicine. The Lord wants us to have good, a happy heart is good like a medicine. And even when I teach some of these difficult truths, you know, I think sometimes we need to just be able to smile because life is tough enough. Is God concerned with our physical health? I think God's only concerned with spiritual things. Is that what the Bible teaches? Matthew 4:23, and Jesus went all about Galilee, teaching in their synagogues, preaching the gospel of the kingdom, and doing what? Healing all manner of sickness and all manner of disease among the people. Does the Lord care about our health? Yes, and he many times will miraculously heal people. Sometimes sickness comes just because of genetics. Sometimes sickness comes because you're exposed to someone else who is sick. There might be some environmental problem. But you know, the majority of sickness in our country is self-induced because of lifestyle. You know why there's a health care crisis and the medical institutions are bankrupt and so expensive? Because of our lifestyles, in particular in the Western cultures, because of the rich life, the lack of exercise, and the abundance, people are bringing on diseases early in life, and then they are struggling with these diseases for many years, and it's causing catastrophic expenses. We'd be able to put a lot of hospitals out of business if we just follow the Bible. 3 John 2, beloved, I wish above all things, God says, above all things, that you may what? Prosper and be in health. How? Even as your soul prospers. So what kind of level does he put it on? I want health, physical prosperity, and I want spiritual prosperity. Now, if you can only pick one, pick the spiritual. Because what profit is it if you have perfect health and you're a terrible sinner? It's not going to save you for eternity. But God says, you know, when you're taking care of the spirit, make sure and take care of the body. Because having your mind clear and your body healthy makes it easier to serve God, to resist the devil, and do God's will. Another one, John 10:10. It says, I am come that they might have life. And what kind of life does he want us to have? More abundantly. See the fellow in that picture? His name was Banana George. He is skiing barefoot. I've done that. That is very, very hard for a young man to do. He is, I think, 80 years old in this picture. He continues skiing until 92. Didn't even start skiing until he was in his 40s. He loved bananas, and that's why I always wear yellow. He passed away way up in his 90s, 2013, but I always was fascinated by that picture. Here's a picture someone just gave me this year. This is someone, Karen and I, were pastors of this church in Northern California, and one sister, last time we saw her, she was 106. At the time, this article, she's passed away since, she was 111 then. And I remember I sat with her and her brother-in-law and his wife, her name is Viola Cook, in their home, and I would eat with them. They had delicious vegetarian food. She was a vegetarian her whole life. And I remember her brother-in-law, I used to say, "Art, how do you guys have such great health and strength?" Here I was, a young whippersnapper. I try and do work for him. I couldn't keep up with him. And I noticed he pushed away from the table. I said, "You're done eating?" He said, "Here's the secret to life, Doug. Stop eating while you're still a little hungry. Wake up when you're still a little tired. And stop talking when you still have something left to say." So that's the secret to happiness in life. Why is our health so important to God? 1 Corinthians 6:19. Your body, and verse 20, is the what? The temple of the Holy Spirit. Therefore, glorify God in your body and your spirit, which are God's. Again, Romans 12:1. Present your body a living sacrifice, how? Holy and acceptable unto God, which is your reasonable service. God says, look, you're made in God's image. You belong to God. You're to present not just your spirit, but present your body. You know, we worship God not just with our minds. We worship God with our lives. And whether you eat or you drink, whatever you do, do all to the glory of God.
1: 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And most important, to share it with others. 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We hope you'll join us next week as we delve deep into the Word of God to explore more amazing facts. 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
2: 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So what kind of soil do you have in your heart? Is it fertile and enriched, ready to receive and to believe the truth about God and His Word? 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
3: Psalm 124. If it had not been the Lord who was on our side. Now may Israel say, if it had not been the Lord who was on our side, when men rose up against us, then they had swallowed us up quick when their wrath was kindled against us. Then the waters had overwhelmed us. The stream had gone over our soul. Then the proud waters had gone over our soul. Blessed be the Lord who hath not given us as a prey to their teeth. Our soul is escaped as a bird out of the snare of the fowlers. The snare is broken, and we are escaped. Our help is in the name of the Lord, who made heaven and earth.
4: Psalm 15.
3: A Psalm of David. Lord, who shall abide in thy tabernacle? Who shall dwell in thy holy hill? He that walketh uprightly, and worketh righteousness, and speaketh the truth in his heart. He that backbiteth not with his tongue, nor doeth evil to his neighbor, nor taketh up a reproach against his neighbor. In whose eyes a vile person is contemned, but he honoreth them that fear the Lord. He that sweareth to his own hurt, and changeth not. He that putteth not out his money to usury, nor taketh reward against the innocent. He that doeth these things shall never be moved.
4: Behold the Lamb of God, which taketh away the sin of the world.
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7: 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Partly sunny with showers today, with a high near 97 and lows around 70. Hot tomorrow with a high of 96 and lows around 73. For your Wednesday, hot with a high near 97 and lows around 74. And for Thursday, hot with a high near 97 and lows around 74. That's your evening weather on Charlotte Christian Talk Radio.
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9: 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So you might want to get your Bible out, because today we're looking at one of the biggest concepts in the whole book of Revelation, the Alpha and the Omega.

0: Welcome to another edition of The Voice of Prophecy. My name is Sean Boonstra, and if you're joining us for the first time, I think you're going to be excited by what we're doing. Right now, we're reading our way through the whole book of Revelation, or to be more precise, we're actually reading through the first few chapters, chapters 1, 2, and 3. And I guess over time I'll probably make my way through the whole book, because Revelation is probably the most underappreciated and most misunderstood book of the Bible. Of course, there's no shortage of opinion about Revelation. But if you've ever tried to wade your way through the mountain of books people have written about Revelation and Daniel and Bible prophecy, well, you probably left more confused than when you came. So what I've been doing over the last few weeks is just reading through the book, one verse at a time, and asking some really important questions, stuff that people should be asking before they write all those books about Bible prophecy. Questions like, what did John understand by the images and symbols that he uses? What did the early Christian church understand by this book? And what does the context of the whole Bible tell us about the meaning of the book of Revelation? You know, I guess what I'm really after is just to help people understand that you can understand Bible prophecy. This is not some kind of big cosmic mystery, some kind of imperceptible secret that got added to the Bible for no reason. The book of Revelation isn't there to confuse you. And over the last few weeks, I think we've been demonstrating that. You really can understand this stuff. And if you've missed the last few episodes where we've been reading Revelation, you can still go get them at our website, vop.com. Or you can probably still get the podcast in the iTunes store or the Android store. Just look for The Voice of Prophecy. Or even better, download our Voice of Prophecy app for either Android or the Apple platform, and you can catch up on all the episodes that way. Well, today we're still in Revelation chapter 1, and we're all the way down to verse 8, a verse that is loaded with vital information. This verse has the kind of stuff you're going to need to understand before you can understand the rest of the book. And I know over the last few weeks we've been moving very slowly through Revelation, but this is really important stuff. The time we invest right now studying the big concepts in chapter 1 is going to pay huge dividends when you get to some of the big concepts in the rest of the book. So, just like Bible scholars used to do once upon a time, we're really moving slowly. We want to make sure we don't miss a single detail. So here it is now, Revelation 1 verse 8. And at this point in the chapter, Jesus himself is actually speaking to John. And this is the first time that Jesus actually speaks words. Of course, the whole book is a message from Jesus, but now Jesus is actually speaking. And if you have a red letter Bible, you know where the words of Christ are printed in red, you'll notice that this is the first time in the book of Revelation where you actually have red ink. These are the words of Jesus himself. So you really want to pay attention. Revelation 1 verse 8. Jesus says, I am the Alpha and the Omega, the beginning and the end, says the Lord, who is and who was and who is to come, the Almighty. Now, I know there are some people out there who are going to argue that this verse couldn't possibly be about Jesus, or that Jesus must be speaking in behalf of someone else because Jesus calls himself the Almighty. And obviously, that's a reference to God. In fact, a little while ago, I was teaching the book of Revelation publicly, and I had this guy approach me, and he was very friendly, but he said, Sean, I think you and I see Jesus just a little bit differently. So I said, well, what do you mean by that? How do you see him differently than me? And he said, well, I hear you saying that Jesus is God in human flesh, that he's the second person of the Godhead. And I don't think that's what the Bible teaches. I think it teaches that Jesus is very exalted, that he's very important, but he's a created being, and he's not actually God. Now, honestly, I don't know how you can read the Bible with an honest and open heart and not come to the conclusion that Jesus is divine. How do you read it and not come to the conclusion, at least, that the writers of the Bible thought that he was God in human flesh? But for the sake of those who struggle with this idea, and there are lots of people out there who do, I want to slow down and look at this passage very carefully. First of all, look at this. Is this Jesus speaking? Well, the context suggests that it is. John has just finished describing the second coming of Christ in verse 7, and he just mentioned the crucifixion, and then we get the words in verse 8, and John says, it's the Lord speaking. The way this is structured, the reader would naturally assume that the one who was crucified and coming back in the clouds is the same person speaking in verse 8. And just a few verses later, down in Revelation 1, verses 12 and 13, John turns to look at who's speaking, and there's no question. This is absolutely Jesus. Listen to this now, Revelation 1, verse 12. John says, "Then I turned to see the voice that spoke with me. And having turned, I saw seven golden lampstands." Now, those lampstands are really important. We'll look at them again on another study. "I saw seven golden lampstands, and in the midst of the seven lampstands, one like the Son of Man, clothed with a garment down to the feet and girded about the chest with a golden band." The person who called himself the Almighty in verse 8 is called the Son of Man in verse 13. And that's clearly a reference to Jesus. In fact, that was one of his favorite titles for himself. He called himself the Son of Man all the time. And if that's not enough to convince you that Jesus is the first and the last, the Alpha and the Omega, then take a look at verse 17, because it makes the case pretty airtight. Verse 17, "Do not be afraid," Jesus is saying. "I am the first and the last." Now remember, that's a title he applies to himself back in verse 11. If you go and look, you'll see Jesus calls himself first and the last. "Do not be afraid," Jesus says. "I am the first and the last. I am he who lives and was dead, and behold, I am alive forevermore." Now ask yourself, did God the Father ever die and then rise from the dead? Well, of course not. This is clearly a description of Jesus, and it uses the language of divinity, the same kind of language the Bible uses to describe God the Father. Now listen, I get it. This whole idea that there's one God but three persons, I know it's confusing, and I know that people have tried to explain this a thousand different ways with all sorts of symbols and analogies, and I know that all those human attempts to describe it come up short. Because honestly, there's nothing else out there exactly like God. There really isn't anything you can compare him to. So you can say that water comes in three different forms, liquid, solid, and gas, but it's all water. And in some ways, that might be a useful analogy to help understand how God could be three persons, but one God. Yet it's still just an analogy. And if you study that analogy too carefully, it starts to fall apart. The fact is, there is nothing else in the universe exactly like God. So we have to be really careful when we try to explain this. What we really need to do is ask whether or not the Bible actually teaches a triune God. And if it does, then we need to accept what God says about himself at face value. And in Revelation chapter 1, there's no question that you have at least two members of the Godhead. Back in verse 1, you've got a being named God who gives the revelation to Jesus, and presumably, that's God the Father. But then when Jesus starts talking in verse 8, he refers to himself as the Almighty. So now you've got another person describing himself as God. And then, of course, you also have the seven spirits who are mentioned in verse 4, so the Holy Spirit is also symbolically represented in chapter 1. Now, do I believe in three gods? Well, absolutely not. That's a charge you'll hear quite often from people who deny that Jesus is God. They say that people who accept three persons in the Godhead are actually worshiping three gods. But that's not true. I believe with all my heart exactly what it says in Deuteronomy chapter 6. "Hear, O Israel, the Lord our God, the Lord is one." So, how can that be true? How do you have one God, yet three people? Well, we're going to take a break, and then I'll come back and tell you more about it.
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0: And welcome back to the Voice of Prophecy. If you're just tuning in, today we're looking at Revelation 1 verse 8, where Jesus introduces himself as the Alpha and the Omega, the beginning and the end, the one who is and who was and who is to come, the Almighty. And just before we took a break, I was talking about the triune God. This whole idea that God is actually three people, Father, Son, and Holy Spirit. But at the same time, there's just one God. And honestly, that might be one of the toughest concepts in Christianity, because you can search the whole universe and never find anything else quite like God. There are no perfect analogies, so we're forced to examine the words of Scripture themselves and live with what the Bible tells us. And because it's such a hard idea to wrap your mind around, some people just reject it. They insist that Jesus is part of creation, that he came into existence through an act of God just like you or me, or maybe like the angels. But the language of Revelation makes that hard to accept. It's just so clear that Jesus uses the language of divinity to describe himself. He's called the Alpha and the Omega. He is the beginning and the end. He is the first and the last. And that's not language you just find in one place. You find it all through the book of Revelation. In fact, again, at the end of the book, when Jesus promises to return, he uses those same titles. Listen to this, Revelation 22, verse 12. Jesus says, "And behold, I am coming quickly, and my reward is with me to give everyone according to his work. I am the Alpha and the Omega, the beginning and the end, the first and the last." Now, what's really interesting about that passage is that Jesus is actually quoting from the book of Isaiah, particularly when he says, "My reward is with me to give everyone according to his work." Now remember from our other studies in Revelation that something like two-thirds of the language in this book is actually borrowed from other parts of the Bible, and this language comes from Isaiah chapter 40. Listen to this now, and ask yourself who's speaking. It's Isaiah 40, verse 10. "Behold, the Lord God," who? The Lord God. "Behold, the Lord God shall come with a strong hand, and his arm shall rule for him. Behold, his reward is with him, and his work before him." Jesus in Revelation is actually quoting from Isaiah, where the Lord God says the same thing. The message is really clear. Jesus is the Lord God. You find it again in Isaiah 62, verse 11. "Indeed," it says, "the Lord has proclaimed." Now let me stop for just a moment, because the word Lord in Isaiah 62, verse 11, that word in most English Bibles is all capital letters. And that's an indication that the original Hebrew is actually using the name of God, Yahweh, or Jehovah, as some people would say it. There is no doubt in Isaiah 62 that God himself is speaking. Again now, Isaiah 62, and I want you to listen carefully, because this is actually the source material for Jesus' words in Revelation 22. Isaiah 62, verse 11. "Indeed, the Lord," that's Jehovah, "indeed, the Lord has proclaimed to the end of the world, say to the daughter of Zion, surely your salvation is coming. Behold, his reward is with him and his work before him." Well, when Jesus says in Revelation, "My reward is with me," he's actually using the words of God as they're found in the book of Isaiah. And to the first century mind reading Revelation, there was no doubt that Jesus claimed to be the Son of God. There was no doubt that Jesus was saying he is God in human flesh. This whole idea that Jesus was nothing but a mere mortal actually was introduced to Christianity at a much later date, after the apostles were done teaching. And the idea really made inroads through a group of people known as the Gnostics. Now, some Gnostics, maybe most of them, actually denied that Jesus was human at all. They taught that he just put on the appearance of being a real physical being. But there were other Gnostic sects who taught that Jesus was only a human being, a mere mortal. And today, when you hear about Jesus surviving the cross, when you hear about Jesus getting married and having a family with Mary Magdalene, those are actually leftovers from these ancient Gnostic sects. It's heresy. This is the stuff that Dan Brown writes, like in the Da Vinci Code. It's all from the Gnostics. When National Geographic makes a big deal out of finding the Gospel of Judas, once again, that's a document written after the disciples by this breakaway sect. And these were the people that introduced these strange ideas about the nature of Jesus, some saying he wasn't human at all, and some saying he was nothing but human. But the disciples themselves, the men who actually lived and worked with Jesus, they couldn't be clearer. Jesus is the Son of God. He is fully divine, and at the same time, Jesus is also the Son of Man. He is God in human flesh. And when Jesus puts in an appearance in Revelation chapter 1, that's what he says. He is the Son of Man, but at the same time, he is Alpha and Omega, the first and the last, the beginning and the end, the embodiment of the Almighty. Now, as we move through the rest of the book of Revelation, I think this is going to become clearer and clearer and clearer. But just in case someone out there is still kind of doubting this, let me show you one more passage that really drives this point home. When Jesus uses this kind of language to describe himself, he's actually quoting from the 44th chapter of Isaiah. Now, if you have your Bible open in front of you, you might want to put a finger in Revelation 1 because we'll come back. But I think you might want to look at Isaiah 44 because this is really powerful. Look at Isaiah 44 verse 6, and let's read it carefully. Thus says the Lord. Now, it's all caps again because it's Jehovah. Thus says the Lord, the King of Israel, and his Redeemer, the Lord of hosts. Now, I want you to pay attention because there are two people here speaking together. You've got the Lord, Jehovah, and his Redeemer, the Lord of hosts. And he says this, I am the first, and I am the last. Besides me, there is no God. Now, that is a remarkable Old Testament passage. There are actually two people speaking, Jehovah and his Redeemer, and they describe themselves as the first and the last, and they say that together they form one God. Now, this is Jesus in the Old Testament. He is the Redeemer, the Lord of hosts. And why do they call him the Lord of hosts? Because he leads the armies of heaven. That's the way Jesus describes himself to Joshua by the city of Jericho. Back in the book of Joshua, he calls himself the commander of the Lord's hosts. And it's the way the book of Revelation describes him coming back in Revelation 19. Jesus is leading the armies of heaven. He is the Lord of hosts. When you compare the language of Isaiah, which John would have known inside and out, when you compare the language of Isaiah to the language of Revelation, it is obvious John is using the attributes of God to describe Jesus. Or, more accurately, that's the language Jesus uses to describe himself. Now, I know that's a lot to digest, so I'm going to take a short little break so Gene can tell you about the Discover Bible course. And when I come back, I'm going to spend a few minutes unpacking this idea that Jesus is Alpha and Omega. I'll be right back.
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0: Okay, we are back from the break. And with the few minutes I've got left, I want to look at Jesus as Alpha and Omega. And honestly, there's more to that concept than we can possibly hope to cover in the little bit of time I've got left. But even a brief look is going to be useful. Now, just before we took the break, I was talking about how the book of Revelation describes Jesus as divine, as a member of the Godhead. And there is no question that's what the early church believed. John knew that Jesus was human, but at the same time divine. Jesus is God in human flesh. But what exactly does it mean when Jesus says he's Alpha and Omega? Well, in modern English, it would be like saying Jesus is the A and the Z, or if you're a Canadian, the A and the Z. Alpha and Omega were the first and last letters of the Greek alphabet. And this is another way of emphasizing that Jesus is the beginning and the end. But more precisely, it also implies that Jesus is everything in between. It's saying that Jesus is everything. He's the whole alphabet. He's the language of existence. It's reminding us that all of human history has been about Jesus. He was the whole point of the Old Testament, the whole point of every prophecy, the whole point of every story told from Genesis to Malachi. Jesus is at the center of everything because Jesus is the one that God's people were expecting. He's the beginning and the end of the story. Now, don't forget, in John's Gospel, the Bible tells us that Jesus is the Logos. He is the Word. But now in Revelation, we find out that the Word of God isn't just one word. He's actually the whole alphabet. You can't spell anything in existence without Jesus. I guess another way of saying this is to say that without Jesus, nothing would exist. Just listen to something Paul wrote to the Colossian church almost 2,000 years ago. It's found in Colossians chapter 1, verse 16. For by Him, this is speaking of Jesus, for by Him all things were created that are in heaven and that are on earth, visible or invisible, thrones or dominions or principalities or powers. Now, I don't know about you, but the first time I read that, it really caught me off guard. I mean, I guess I always understood that Jesus is God. But somehow, growing up, I didn't get this idea that Jesus is actually the Creator. But that's what Paul says. He created everything. And then in verse 17, he says, He is before all things, and in Him all things consist. Now, what does that mean? It means that Jesus created this world, but the world only continues to exist because of Christ. He's the one holding it together. When you and I bounce out of bed in the morning, or drag ourselves out of bed, depending on how mornings go for you, you've got to understand that Jesus is the only reason you didn't die in your sleep. He's the reason that today you can still think and breathe and love and feel and continue to exist. According to this passage in Colossians, Jesus is quite literally the beginning and the end. He brought us into existence, and He's preserving us right now, even though you and I have sinned and broken our covenant relationship with God. Even though we have turned our back on the Creator, He continues to hold us together. He's never turned His back on us. Even though the wages of sin is death, even though we all deserve the logical consequences of cutting our ties to the only source of life in the universe, God still preserves our lives in this world. He keeps it going. Why? Because, as Peter says, God is long-suffering, not willing that any should perish. That's 2 Peter 3, verse 9. God's not going to pull the plug on this out-of-control planet as long as there's hope, as long as there's still one person who might be willing to come home. When Jesus says He's the beginning, it means He's really the beginning, the source of all life. And when Jesus says He's the end, it means He's the one who's going to bring human history to a close. At some time in the near future, Jesus comes back and brings our rebellious history to a close. He's the beginning and the end. He's the one with the right to blow the whistle and tell us when it's all over. Behold, I come quickly, Jesus says in Revelation 22, and my reward is with me. I am the Alpha and the Omega, the beginning and the end. I want you to really let that sink in. Between now and the next time we meet, spend some time thinking about this. Now, it's not going to be easy because these are big concepts. This is the language of eternity. This is telling us that Jesus has an existence of his own outside the normal parameters of time and space. To use the language of the theologians, the Bible is telling us that Jesus is outside of time. Jesus is original, unborrowed, and underived. He doesn't come from something. He's the source of everything that is. And I guess that's a concept the new atheists just don't get. When Richard Dawkins put out his book, The God Delusion, he actually makes fun of people who point to the design of this world as evidence of a creator. And he says, in essence, what makes you think that anything orderly needs a creator? What makes you think that the appearance of design demands a designer? If all that is true, if everything designed or that looks designed needs a designer, then who designed God? And he says it proudly, like he just played a trump card. Like there's no good answer for his question. But honestly, Mr. Dawkins is missing the point. He might be an excellent zoologist, but he's a terrible philosopher and a terrible theologian. Because God is not a creature. God is not a creation. You can't demand to know who designed him. It's like Mr. Dawkins looking at a Picasso painting, and when someone says, well, that was obviously made by a painter, he sneers and says, but who painted Picasso? That's a silly statement, because Picasso is not a painting. He's a painter. And God is not a creation. He's a creator. Our creator is the Alpha and the Omega, the beginning and the end. God is the source for your existence and your only hope for the future. These words might have been spoken to John about 2,000 years ago, but they're still true for you. He is your Alpha and your Omega.

0: prophecy.
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0: Gary, why is it that spouses seldom have the same love language? Wouldn't it be easier if we did?
1: Yes, it would be easier if couples both had the same language. However, I've noted that when this is the case, they usually have preferred dialects of that language. For example, if quality time is their language, one may prefer taking walks, while the other prefers long conversations over dinner. So it still requires the willingness to speak their dialect. So why is it that couples seldom have the same love language? I think it is the old idea that opposites attract. Another factor is that when we're in love, we typically speak all the languages of love that we are capable of speaking. So we don't know that some of these languages will fade when we get back to being normal. That's when we discover that we do indeed speak different languages.
2: Dr. Gary Chapman is the author of The Five Love Languages. 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
3: Welcome to our program, Portraits of God. I'm Dennis Farley. We're delighted to have you with us. Today you're going to hear Pastor Bill Grace and Dr. Bob Hunsicker discuss important concepts of God which are portrayed in His Holy Word. 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
4: Thank you, Dennis. I want to welcome also our listeners to Portraits of God today. Today in our program, we're going to be discussing a topic which has as its springboard the creation story of Genesis chapter 1 and 2. Now, the creation story of the Bible is unique compared to other great world religions. No other major religion has a story, I think, which matches what Jewish and Christian adherents have contained in those first two chapters of the Bible. Unfortunately, many individuals of both persuasions, Judaism and Christianity, have decided that the story of Genesis 1 and 2, and perhaps we could even expand that as well as the first 11 chapters of Genesis, is simply that, just a story but not literally true. In other words, they see it as fictitious. However, we here on Portraits of God believe that God is revealed in the creation story in many important ways. Although the greatest revelation of His character comes in the life and death of His Son, Jesus Christ, the creation story lays the basis for His incarnation. Now, Bill, having given a little hint of our topic today, why don't you introduce it more fully?
5: Thank you, Bob. You are quite right to introduce the creation story as a very important revelation of God. I truly believe that is especially true in the mode God utilizes there in Genesis 1 and 2 to create man, or who we now know as Adam. But more about that in a few minutes. Let me begin by sharing that the great Reformation scholar John Calvin frequently referred to this world around us as the theater of God's glory. I like the way

0: put that, and I could not more heartily agree with him. This world, just a little speck in God's vast creation, does indeed reveal to us great things of his glory. When I say that, I'm talking about the physical world. That reminds me of the text in Psalm 19, verses 1 through 3. The heavens declare the glory of God, and the firmament shows his handiwork. Day unto day utters speech, and night unto night reveals knowledge. There is no speech nor language where their voice is not heard. Their line has gone out through all the earth, and their words to the end of the world. The Apostle Paul, interestingly enough, in Romans 10, applies the physical entities that are just mentioned there in Psalm 19 as preachers of the gospel. So nature itself does reveal to us something about God's glory. Let me say that our discussion on the implications of the physical aspects of our being and the reality of a physical creation play an important role in our correct understanding of God, of who and what he is.
1: Well, Bill, let me get into the pinnacle of God's creative activity in Genesis 1 and 2, and that is his creation of man. Let's take a look at what it reveals to us about the character of God. Now, here are a few verses. First, Genesis chapter 1, verses 26 and 27. Then God said, "Let us make man in our image, according to our likeness. Let them have dominion over the fish of the sea, over the birds of the air, over the cattle, over all the creeping things that creep on the earth." So God created man in his own image. In the image of God, he created him. Male and female, he created them. And now the actual description of how God created man in Genesis chapter 2, verse 7. "And the Lord God formed man of the dust of the ground, and breathed into his nostrils the breath of life, and man became a living being." Humankind was to be a reflection of God. Now, it's of interest that the King James Version says that, quotes, "man became a living soul." I think that's especially interesting in light of some recent studies in the field of psychiatry, which were reported in a cover story of U.S. News and World Report a couple of months ago. But these world-renowned experts in the field have concluded, after years and we might say decades of research, that man does not, quotes, "have a soul," but that man, quotes, "is a soul."
0: That's interesting.
1: Yeah, and I think that's consistent with what the Bible tells us here in Genesis chapter 2, verse 7. The magazine's article reports that the popular idea today, even within Christianity, that man, quotes, "possesses a soul," is actually the result of the influence of Greek philosophy, which came about after the Bible was written. As they report, the Bible itself does not teach that man, quotes, "has a soul," but, as you said before, Bill, or as we said before, "is a soul." Unfortunately, that popular but erroneous teaching has tainted and obscured a wonderful truth about the depth of God's love as revealed through the cross. And perhaps at some future time we can spend a program on that particular topic.
0: Yeah, that would be fantastic because it has tainted it.
1: But back to the, quotes, we might say, ingredients utilized in humankind's creation. Moses, the author of Genesis, tells us that Adam was composed of two things. Number one, the dirt of the ground, and number two, the breath of God. The fact that God utilized dirt to bring man into existence as a revelation of himself should really speak volumes to us about the kind of God who is the creator. God's building materials, you might say something about him specifically.
0: How very true. You brought up an important point, Bob, that many Christians never give much thought to, unfortunately. As you're attempting to point out, if we are made in God's image and God utilized the soil or clay or dirt or whatever you want to call it to bring us into existence, in what some folks may see as a very humble beginning, it does tell us something about our God being a truly humble God. It's interesting that the whole concept associated with the Greek word agape is one of self-sacrifice, self-emptying, or going down, as it were. Interestingly enough, Bob, God's last little bit of creative activity was bringing the woman, Eve, out of the rib of Adam. And the interesting thing is that the Greek word agape is in the feminine. The word eros is in the masculine. Women would enjoy that, I hope. The Latin word, by the way, for humus, used to describe the earth or ground, is where we get our word today called humility. I think a popular concept of God, in contrast within Christianity, is a God who is powerful in his ability to destroy, you know, like the king of the castle, as it were.
1: That's right.
0: And perhaps the typical reader of the Bible gets his concept of God's power through the Old Testament stories of the flood, the destruction of Sodom and Gomorrah, the destruction of Jericho, etc., etc. But God's real power is revealed in his willingness to go down. By the way, not too long ago, I was in a conversation with a man who attended a meeting that I spoke at, and he said to me, "I'm an agnostic." And I said, "Well, okay, tell me a little bit about your agnosticism." He said, "Well, I'd like to believe in God, but I'm reading the Old Testament, and all I see is a God of destruction, God who is arbitrary and very powerful in his willingness to destroy people." Well, if that's the kind of God that I had seen, too, I probably would be an agnostic, right, or maybe an atheist. I read someplace recently that too often in our world, as a person advances in leadership, the more humility seems to recede. Unfortunately, that is all too true with many who gain positions of leadership, no matter whether it's in the secular or in the religious world. And I hate to make reference to the latter environment, but unfortunately, it does happen within the framework of Christianity as well. And all I can say is, spare me, Lord, of individuals who project self-importance. But we need to remember, not one of us is immune from the temptation to such arrogance. It's worthwhile for us also to note that Adam was given dominion over the lower animal kingdom and the physical world around him. But how is that dominion articulated? Well, Genesis 2:15 tells us. It says there that God took the man and put him in the Garden of Eden to work it and take care of it.
1: Well, Bill, that thought is certainly in keeping with the sentiment of Jesus, who proclaimed, "I came not to be served, but to serve." And that's truly the essence of God's character. Right. We see it there in Adam also. Now, Bill, this going down that you spoke of is clearly seen in the whole life of Jesus. There's so many evidences of this in his life that we would never have time in 1,000 programs to give it the attention it deserves.
0: True.
1: But I think we can meditate upon the thought that we often refer to in John chapter 14, verse 9, where Jesus says, "If you have seen me, you have seen the Father." Think about it. The Son of God takes upon his divine being human flesh. As John 1:14 says, the Word became flesh. And he didn't appear as some superhuman being, some Superman character, but as a lowly Galilean, born in a cattle stall, without pomp and circumstance, not in a palace. He lived a life of obscurity, as far as the world's typical standards are concerned, never directed people to himself, but instead directed people to his heavenly Father. And then he willingly and voluntarily died a very dishonorable death on a cross between two common criminals. One of our favorite passages here in Portraits of God is that passage in Philippians chapter 2, verses 5 through 8, where it describes this attitude in Jesus' heart. It says there, "Let this mind be in you, which was also in Christ Jesus, who, being in the form of God, did not consider it robbery to be equal with God, but made himself of no reputation, taking the form of a bondservant and coming in the likeness of men. And being found in appearance as a man, he humbled himself and became obedient to the point of death, even the death of the cross." Yes, if a person wants to really know what God is like, meditating upon what this passage is telling us about God as he's revealing his Son, Jesus Christ, I think will be a tremendous benefit.
0: Someone said, be good for us to spend a thoughtful hour each day, right, in contemplation of life of Christ, especially those closing scenes between the Garden of Gethsemane and the cross of Calvary. So, good advice. But now, Bob, let me go back to the creation story itself, if I might. The reason why is because I think many individuals have a depreciation of the physical. Somehow or other, many folks think that there is something evil about the physical aspect of our being. I do believe there is much more to a truthful and complete revelation of God in that passage of Genesis 2:7 than commonly meets the eye. And I do hope that as I or we, through this program, before it were completed today or concluded, that we can help you, our listeners, see a little better what that passage signifies before we're done, as I mentioned. In our modern Christian culture, the spiritual component of our being is somehow thought to be higher than that of the physical. I think that, again, is because of the influence of Greek philosophy. While it's certainly true that God is a spirit, we also see that there is a physical dimension to his being as well. It might be well for us to remember what the Apostle Paul tells us in 1 Corinthians 15:44. There is a natural, or he means physical, body, and there is a spiritual body. And then in verse 46 he says, "The spiritual is not first, but the natural." So I want to mention that God has a physicality aspect to his being. as Christians, we do need to be careful that

0: end up, that we don't end up with just a spiritual being, which really is not any different from the God of the Eastern religions. Maybe that's fresh on my mind because I'm dealing with someone right now who belongs to a particular religion which claims to be Christian, and I don't want to judge it, but that religion sees God nothing more than as an idea or a principle. Mm-hmm. Those concepts, unfortunately, can come very subtly. Listen to what a modern Christian author states. Our humanity is evaluated in terms of our minds. A man who writes excellent books is superior to an illiterate migrant worker who picks fruit. A woman who manages financial affairs of a large corporation is worth more than the woman who cleans the toilets in a public washroom. And I suppose, Bob, if we wanted to apply this and make it personal, I hope I'm not going to cause you to squirm a little bit, but we would observe, typically in our way of evaluating things, that a doctor is worth more than a mechanic, and a pastor, I include myself here, is worth more than a farmer. But how that's not true, not in God's eyes, nor it should be in ours, as we understand value. I well remember a few years ago reading a story in the very highly esteemed Boston Globe newspaper that a woman who had a PhD from Cornell, a very prestigious school here in the East Coast, married a farmer, a man who had a doctorate in agriculture, by the way, and she had, a doctorate in literature, and her statement was, "Some people wonder what I was doing marrying a farmer." She said, "I want you to know that I married up." Never forget that. My point with all this is that we do need to be careful that we don't see the physical or the practical as inferior to the spiritual component of our being. It's of interest to me that the redeemed will continue to have bodies throughout eternity, and of course, that is true of Jesus as well. We'll see those marks on his hands and feet forever and ever, and be reminded of his great love for us.
1: Well, Bill, Paul tells us in 1 Corinthians 8:1 that, quote, knowledge puffs up. And Paul knew that by experience, by firsthand experience himself, when he was a practicing Pharisee, he was using the Scriptures. When he became a Christian, he submitted himself to the Scriptures. Now, prior to his conversion, he was bent on acquiring the kind of knowledge which would give him power. But after his conversion, the kind of knowledge he sought to acquire was that him to live a practical life, which was modeled on the pattern of his friend, Jesus Christ.
0: Amen.
1: So this whole idea of the superiority of the spiritual over the physical or practical can really be unwittingly applied to portions of Scripture. There are some scholars who believe that the Old Testament is inferior to the New Testament, for example, or books such as Romans that speak a great deal about theology are superior to the letters of Paul, which are, we might say, pastoral in nature, such as 1 and 2 Timothy or Titus.
0: Yeah, those ones that are very practical.
1: Yeah.
0: Well, I fell into that trap myself in one specific instance a number of years ago. I ignorantly concluded for a time that the definition of sin, as given in 1 John 3:4, where it says sin is the transgression of the law, was an inferior definition to sin, as I compared it in its definition in Romans 14:23, where it says that whatever is not from faith is sin. And then in Isaiah 59:2, where it says that your iniquities have separated you from your God. I finally realized that one definition is not superior to the other. Interestingly enough, that definition of sin as the transgression of the law comes in a book that written by John, which is all about love, God's love. Mm-hmm. It's the same Holy Spirit inspiring each of the writers. They are different definitions. Let me say that again. They are different definitions of sin, but one is not superior to the other. They complement one another. I came to realize that I was depreciating the physicality of the law and practical obedience to it when I viewed 1 John 3:4 as a so-called inferior letter, inferior definition.
1: I think that same is true, Bill, when individuals argue over the value of faith versus the value of works. After centuries of gospel darkness, along came Martin Luther, the great Protestant reformer who got the correct idea that the just shall live by faith, or we may call that today the principle of salvation by faith. However, in so doing, Luther came to believe that the book of James was an epistle of straw, an inferior epistle, as he referred to it. Well, why would he do that? Well, because the book of James talks about the role of works, or obedience to the law. Luther thought that James was inferior to Romans. Now, I think Paul got it right when he stated in Galatians 5:6, he, I think, resolved this issue, is a faith that works by love. Mm. pulling all those things together.
0: That's right.
1: So a Christian's faith is supposed to have a body to it, we might say. It is intended to be practical in our lives, or, as James says, it's not really faith at all.
0: That's right, Bob. So when it comes to our understanding of God, it's important not to see him simply, as this person has, as a principle or an idea. It's also important not to depreciate the way God becomes physically involved in this world. I know some good Christian folks who belittle the parts of the scriptures which constitute prophecy and history. It is prophecy or history, unfortunately, God. Such folk would have you believe that history and the prophetic portions of scripture are not of equal value, say, to Romans or the Gospels. Why? Because unwittingly they have thrown the baby out with the bathwater. However, it's not for prophecy versus God. It is God working through history and prophecy. Furthermore, as a Christian, I want to be careful not to suggest that of God is what saves me. When I quote John 17:3, where Jesus states, "Life eternal, that they may know thee, the only true God, and Jesus Christ whom thou hast sent," which, of course, we do a lot on this program, It ought not to nullify what Paul writes in Ephesians 2:8, "For by grace are you saved through faith." Those thoughts complement one another. A knowledge of God is not superior to the fact that we are saved by grace through faith. Something which struck me full in the face a number of years ago was when I read the theologian John Stott's The Cross of Christ, where he states that it is not salvation through revelation, but rather revelation through salvation. We want to be careful that we do not conclude that knowledge alone, as the world understands knowledge, saves us, because that, unfortunately, was the great heresy or error of the Gnostics of the first century.
1: Well, Bill, the Bible really does have plenty to say about the knowledge of God, but as you're saying, that knowledge is not simply, as you mentioned, a head knowledge. One of our favorite texts here in Portraits of God is in Jeremiah chapter 9, verses 23 and 24, where it says, "Thus says the Lord, let not the wise man glory in his wisdom, let not the mighty man glory in his might, nor let the rich man glory in his riches, but let him who glories glory in this, that he understands and knows me, that I am the Lord, exercising loving kindness, justice, and righteousness in the earth. For in these things I delight, says the Lord." Now, we want our listeners to know that when we speak of this type of knowledge of God, we're speaking of not only a head knowledge, but a heart knowledge as well. The word "know" in reference to a knowledge of God takes its meaning from the idea that Adam, quotes, "knew his wife." The Hebrew in such cases always refers to intimacy, both physically and emotionally. So knowledge of the truth about God is to be on a practical level and not merely an intellectual level. As the just mentioned text emphasizes back in Genesis, it is knowing God not merely on a theoretical level, but also on a practical level, knowing that he is the God who exercises loving kindness, justice, and righteousness in his universe.
0: All right, you are, Bob. The God who is portrayed in the scriptures is one who is not removed from the affairs of men. He's a God who's portrayed as willing to get his hands dirty, as it were, in order to save us. He's the God who is deeply burdened to be reconciled in heart and mind to his sons and daughters. He's a God who has bestowed grace and faith upon humankind, and those are his instruments for our salvation. It is when we see the going down, as it were, of God through Jesus Christ, a friend, a husband, who was willing to become sin for us, to be cursed of God, and to die for our sins upon the cross, when we behold that unselfish love, we become more and more aware of our own sinfulness. As someone has said, the closer you draw to Christ, the more you see your own sinfulness. In that environment, in the Apostle Paul's words, as a person sees in a mirror the glory of the Lord, he or she is willing, will be then transformed into the same image from glory to glory. As the Apostle Paul reminds us in Romans 2:4, seeing the goodness of God that we talk about here so often in Portraits of God is supposed to lead us to a deeper and deeper repentance. Repentance has a physicality to it, a practical side, if you will. And I do believe that in the closing hours or closing days of this world, in the context of this great controversy over the character of God, there will be a corporate demonstration by God's people of what really constitutes repentance. And that type of repentance will reveal or portray in a practical or physical manner the truth about God like nothing else that man will do. Repentance, or as we have spoken before here in our program, a corporate repentance, is one of the great gifts and blessings which God gives to man as a revelation of himself. So, as time runs out for our program today, maybe it would be good for me to review our major point. God is not just a principle. He is real. we do need to be careful that we do not spiritualize away.

0: a God. When we come to God, it is more than just intellectual in nature. And the, quote, physical, if I may say, that aspect of God is seen in his great condescension. Genesis 2:7, the way God brings man into existence, the material he utilizes, sets the tone for the whole revelation of God which follows in Scripture. There's a great need of balance. Mind is not more important than matter. Truth is reality, the greatest reality of all. That's why Jesus could say, they that worship God must worship him. And I might add here, worship not in the sense of what happens in church each week. That's what most people think of as worship. But true worship as how they live their lives 7 days a week in submission to his will. You must worship him in spirit and in truth, both in the spiritual and in the daily practical aspects of their lives. And I want to conclude by saying, may God give us the power of his love and grace to see all of this.
1: Well, we want to thank all of our listeners for being with us this week. Next week we'll be talking about, can God be trusted? Now, that may seem obvious to some of our listeners, but there's real questions about that.
0: That's right.
1: In this planet and in this universe. So that's going to be our topic next week, can God be trusted? So I want to thank you for being with us, and we want to invite you to join us again next week. God bless until then.
2: God be with you till we meet again.
3: If you'd like to contact Pastor Brace or Dr. Hunsicker, you may do so by calling 781-769-1011 or by emailing Portraits of God. 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Box 127, Norwood, Massachusetts. That's P.O. Box 127, Norwood, Massachusetts, 02062. I'm Dennis Farley. Thank you for listening, and be sure to tune in again next week for another segment of Portraits of God.

0: Hi, I'm Dan Seaborn from Winning at Home, and this is today's Family Moment. Do you ever have this feeling? Do you ever think to yourself, man, I want to try this in my family or with my marriage, but what if I fail? Oh, I have that all the time. I mean, I can remember specific times when I wanted to talk to my wife about an issue that was maybe bugging me or something I had in my mind I needed to share with her. And I'd be like, man, what if I bring it up? And what if it comes out wrong? And what if she responds this way? And I don't know what to say. Oh, what if it all fails? And then I get so afraid that I just don't bring it up at all. That's so scary. I'll tell you what, I have discovered that 9 times out of 10, I'm not going to say it's always perfect, but 9 times out of 10, when I'm willing to go ahead and deal with it, when I'm willing to deal with my fears, when I'm willing to fail, I usually succeed. True with my kids too. If I'm willing to sometimes take a risk and even fail, I usually succeed. Man, it's Satan that tells us, don't try. Don't work at it. Don't improve. No, you'll fail. And I've failed enough in my life that I certainly know what that feeling's like, too. But it's through those failures, it's through those experiences that I gain knowledge and I'm able to be a better husband and a better father. And I would challenge you in your family life today, even if you risk failure, let's try to improve. Let's try to continue to win at home. Our goal is to give you practical biblical tips on how to grow in your marriage and family life, and hopefully today that's what's happened. 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
2: God be merciful unto us and bless us and cause his face to shine upon us. Selah. That thy way may be known upon earth, thy saving health among all nations. Let the people praise thee, O God. Let all the people praise thee. Oh, let the nations be glad and sing for joy. For thou shalt judge the people righteously and govern the nations upon earth. Selah. Let the people praise thee, O God. Let all the people praise thee. Then shall the earth yield her increase, and God, even our own God, shall bless us. God shall bless us, and all the ends of the earth shall fear him.
3: 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And take the helmet of salvation and the sword of the Spirit, which is the word of God.
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On a mild Saturday in 1939, a letter arrived at a German farmhouse that changed the family's world forever. It was a summons from the draft board for the 40-year-old Franz Hasel to attend the recruitment office in Frankfurt the following Monday. Because he was a pacifist, Hasel was assigned as a private to the pioneer company 699, who built roads, bridges and fortifications at the front lines. But Hasel's story is truly unbelievable. Although he wore the uniform and was part of the pioneer company, he didn't agree with the Nazi agenda. He even risked his life to warn the people in the villages the army had passed through that the SS death squads would soon be coming to their town. And then, during the middle of the advance into Russia, he informed his sergeant to be prepared because Hitler was not going to win the war. These were acts and words of treason during wartime. They were enough to have a soldier face a firing squad. So how did Franz Hasel survive, and how did he know that Hitler was not going to win the war and establish the Third Reich? Well, that is what makes this story so fascinating. Join me as we journey with a man who dared to defy the society, culture, and the army of his time because he believed in a higher law.

It's the year 1940, and the Nazi army has invaded an old and bitter rival, France. It's revenge time for the defeat in World War I and the humiliation of the hated Treaty of Versailles. Amid the violence of the invasion, a group of German soldiers entered a small grey house. The house was empty and in disarray, and showed all signs of a hasty retreat. Still, the soldiers spread out to search the house. One soldier slowly walked up the stairs. There in the attic at the top of the stairs is an old sewing machine on which a little girl's half-finished dress sits. The soldier pulls something out of his pocket. It's a spool of black thread.

0: He puts the spool on the spindle, turns around, and walks down the stairs out of the house and back to the war-torn streets below. The soldier's name was Franz Hasel. The day before, he had entered the abandoned house to check for snipers. While in the attic, he had seen the spool of thread. Knowing how precious thread was back home in Germany, he had quickly pocketed it, thinking he would send it back home to his wife. Now, that was all Hasel took from the house. In contrast, many of his fellow soldiers grabbed jewelry, watches and trinkets, or whatever else they could carry off. He had even asked them, "You have wives and children, right? At home, you wouldn't steal. Don't let the war turn you into thieves. What would your families think of you?" But then Private Hasel remembered the spool of thread in his pocket, and suddenly he felt like a hypocrite. But it was only a spool of thread. Who would miss it? And besides, before long, someone would steal the sewing machine itself along with the thread, and even the half-made little girl's dress as well. But that didn't matter to Hasel. He lived by a code of ethics, and part of it said, "You shall not steal." So the next day, Franz Hasel went back to the house, walked upstairs, and returned the spool of thread right to the very spot where he had found it. So who was this soldier, Franz Hasel? What motivated this man, a soldier in a brutal war, to act so differently from almost everyone else around him? Now, most people are familiar with the story of Adolf Hitler. Endless books and documentaries have been told of the saga of Hitler, a young German corporal in World War I, a failed art student who at one time was all but homeless. But in 1919, after World War I ended, his circumstances changed. The German army hired ex-corporal Hitler to spy on a small fanatical political group in Munich called the German Labour Party. After attending one meeting, Hitler returned to the army headquarters, quit his job, and joined the German Labour Party. This one decision changed the course of history. The Labour Party later changed its name to the National Socialist German Worker Party, or NSDAP, or Nazi Party for short. Hitler, who joined in 1919, became its leader in 1926, and by 1933, the charismatic Adolf Hitler and the Nazis took over Germany. After coming to power, the Nazis quickly and effectively eliminated any internal threats to their authority. Within 2 months, in March 1933, they publicly announced the opening of Dachau, a concentration camp near Munich for Hitler's political opponents. Why? Because they wanted everyone to know the consequences for not following their party. Either you obeyed the regime, or you and your family could find themselves in the Dachau camp. This was the era in which the story of Franz Hasel unfolded in 1939. As the war was about to begin, 40-year-old Hasel, the father of three young children, was drafted into the German Nazi army. As a Christian who did not want to carry a gun, he requested the medical corps, but was denied. Instead, Private Hasel was assigned to an elite group called the Pioneer Company 699. Their job was to build roads, bridges, and fortifications ahead of the German army's advance. It was dangerous work because these pioneers would often be entering enemy territory even before the German army itself did. As the first weekend approached, Private Hasel asked to speak to his commanding officer and made the following request. "As you know, sir, I am a Christian. I follow the Bible and its teaching, and set aside the seventh day of each week as a special day to worship God and strengthen my relationship with Him. I would like to be excused from reporting for duty on God's day of worship." His lieutenant's face turned beetroot red when he bellowed, "You must be mad, Private. This is the German army. This battalion is going to war, and you want Saturday off?" Under his breath, he spat out, "It's just my luck to be saddled with a religious nut." Hazel's request did not endear him to the other soldiers either. Sarcastically, he was soon dubbed carrot eater and Bible reader. But Franz Hazel wanted to honor God and follow his principles. So Hazel stood firm. The angry officer even threatened Hazel with a court-martial before he eventually agreed that he could have Saturdays off if he could get someone else to take his place. Amazingly, because Hazel became known for his honesty and integrity, he was promoted to the task of the clerk on the front lines and even awarded the Maltese Cross for his good moral influence on his company. But it was during some more boot camp training in 1941, just before the company entered Russia, that Hazel was surprised to find he was especially good at target practice. He even soon became known as the sharpshooter of the company. Hazel often thought about how he would react when he would face an enemy soldier and wondered would he instinctively reach for his gun. He then remembered his promise to God not to take another man's life. He didn't want to use his sharpshooter skills to kill, so he devised a plan. He took a piece of wood and carved it into the shape of a revolver handle. Then he used shoe polish to paint the handle black, the same color as his revolver. Then one night, he went outside alone to a small lake nearby. And there, under the cover of darkness, the private did something truly amazing that could have had him shot by his own officers. Hazel tossed his weapon into the water and replaced it with a fake wooden handle in his black leather holster. Private First Class Hazel was going to the Russian front and was not even going to carry a real gun. A soldier purposely throwing away his weapon? In almost any army in the world, such an act would be a serious crime. But in the Wehrmacht during World War II, it surely would have been a capital offence. Then in June 1941, Germany launched Operation Barbarossa and invaded the Soviet Union. It turned into the bitterest of conflicts and the largest military confrontation in history. The losses on both sides were horrendous. Around 27 million Soviet soldiers and civilians and nearly 4 million German troops lost their lives along the Eastern Front. During those 4 years of brutality, there were around 300,000 German casualties in the Battle of Stalingrad alone. This series of battles included the largest armoured or tank clash in history, the Battle of Kursk, and also included the 900-day siege of Leningrad. The vast scale of this warfare is almost unimaginable. While advancing into Russian territory, Hazel's unit was instructed to search through the houses in every captured village for any partisans and resistance fighters who may be hiding. These partisans were a real threat to the soldiers and would often attack the advancing German troops. So Hazel and his company were told to immediately and indiscriminately shoot every person they found hiding. In one village, as he was carefully searching a house, he entered one room and found it empty. But Hazel had the distinct impression that something was suspicious. He carefully looked around the room, and then when he looked under the bed, he came face to face with a young man staring right back at him. Hazel knew that this young man would definitely be shot if he dragged him out or reported him. So the partisan and Hazel just looked at each other for what probably seemed like an eternity before Hazel turned and walked out of the bedroom. He didn't report or even mention who he had seen. Several weeks later, Hazel was assigned to patrol an important railway track. His duty was to make sure that no resistance fighters sabotaged or bombed the tracks. He was all alone on patrol when a group of Russian Cossacks suddenly appeared and rapidly charged at him on their horses. There was no way to escape. He braced himself for death, believing they would surely kill him. The Cossacks quickly encircled him. Then, to Hazel's utter amazement, when he saw the face of the Cossack commander, it was the same young man he had seen hiding under the bed. They immediately recognized each other. Then the young Cossack commander pointed his gun at Hazel and said, "I could kill you now, but you were kind enough to save my life, so I will now spare your life." Then he ordered his men to ride on. Also, as the German army bulldozed its way into Russia, special SS forces followed behind the Wehrmacht, or the army. This special forces group had one main goal: to kill any Jews. These death squads were terrifying. They followed behind the regular army, and when the townspeople thought the army had moved on, these death squads would ride into town, ruthlessly round up any Jews, and then shoot them all without mercy. And even though it wasn't the regular army itself which did the killing, many in the army knew what was happening behind them, and most soldiers, even if they cared, did nothing. But not Private Hazel. For Franz Hazel, the persecuted Jews desperately needed help. And so every chance he got, after the Pioneer Company stopped its advance, Hazel would quietly sneak back to the villages and towns they'd overrun and warn the people. "The SS is following a day or two behind us," he would say. "You'll recognize them by their black uniforms with their skull and crossbones on their caps. When they get here, they'll round up all the Jews and murder them." Why is a private in the Wehrmacht warning Jews to flee the SS soldiers? Why did Private Hazel choose to do this, even at great personal risk to himself? There's no question, Private Franz Hazel was a brave man. But what prompted Hazel to treat others with respect and kindness? Well, it was because Hazel was a man of faith who followed the principles found in the Bible. There's a story in the Bible of someone who came to Jesus and asked him what was the most important commandment. Jesus answered like this: "And you shall love the Lord your God with all your heart, with all your soul, and with all your mind, and with all your strength. This is the first commandment. And the second, like it, is this: you shall love your neighbor as yourself. There is no other commandment greater than these." Franz Hazel followed this principle even during a war. He saw everyone, even the enemy, as his neighbor. Now, there's another interesting story that Jesus told about helping our neighbors or those people around us. A certain man went down from Jerusalem to Jericho and fell among thieves, who stripped him of his clothing, wounded him, and departed, leaving him half dead. Now, by chance, a certain priest came down that road, and when he saw him, he passed by on the other side. Likewise, a Levite, when he arrived at the place, came and looked and passed by on the other side. But a certain Samaritan, as he journeyed, came where he was, and when he saw him, he had compassion. So he went to him and bandaged his wounds, pouring on oil and wine, and he set him on his own animal, brought him to an inn, and took care of him. On the next day, when he departed, he took out 2 denarii, gave them to the innkeeper and said to him, "Take care of him, and whatever more you spend, when I come again, I will repay you." Then, in case anyone missed the point of what he was saying, Jesus answered the man's question. "So, which of these three do you think was neighbor to him who fell among the thieves?" Well, of course it was the one who cared for the wounded man. Hazel also didn't distinguish between friend or foe. He cared for both his own wounded or dying comrades or the enemy Russian soldiers alike. He saw all as his neighbor. During the invasion, the German army captured hundreds of thousands of Russian soldiers as prisoners of war. Food was scarce, and the ragged, defeated men were often starving. Hazel felt compassion for them, and when his company was near a camp, he would take the leftover food from the pioneer's kitchen to share with them. While fighting in the Caucasus region, Sergeant Eric noticed that Hazel was the one man in the company who did not get hurt during combat. The bullets always missed him. So the sergeant said to Hazel, "From now on, you will share my quarters and be my guardian angel." So while living in the same quarters, Hazel took every opportunity to share the stories and prophecies in the Bible with the sergeant. Hazel particularly enjoyed sharing the prophecy on Daniel chapter 2 until the commander banned him from talking about it. But one evening, the commander of the pioneers, Hauptmann Mikus, asked Hazel to come to his quarters. That evening, Captain Mikus, who used to be a history professor before the war, and Hazel discussed the dates of the major world empires displayed on the small postcard-sized picture of the Daniel 2 image that Hazel carried with him. Hazel explained the image. The head of gold represents the kingdom of Babylon from 605 to 538 BC. The chest of silver represents the kingdom of Medo-Persia from 538 to 331 BC. The belly and thighs of bronze represent Greece from 331 to 168 BC. The legs of iron represent Rome from 168 BC to 476 AD. As they went through the list of empires, Captain Mikus was amazed that the prophecy dates were all correct. When he came to the feet and toes of the image, he wanted to know what they meant. Hazel said he believed that the toes of iron and clay represented the divided kingdoms of Europe that would never be united. Hazel said to the captain, "The only conclusion a Bible student can come to is that the Führer cannot win this war. It's not possible for him to unite Europe and establish a 1,000-year Reich." Hazel looked earnestly at the captain and said, "The Bible predictions have been proved accurate again and again. And if they are accurate here, then we are fighting a losing battle." These words were treason, and the penalty was death. Captain Mikus thought carefully and then finally said, "Hazel, from now on, we will only operate a third of our motorized vehicles. We will save some gasoline so that when the end comes, we'll have enough fuel to get back home." As the war against Russia inevitably came to an end, Hazel's unit hurriedly retreated from the Caucasus region back to Germany. It was a mad dash to get to the American sector. Just minutes before the border closed, the unit crossed the River Enns into Germany. Hazel was only one of seven soldiers from his 1,200-man unit who had survived and would return home. Hazel's unit was asked to make a pile of their weapons. Hazel then unbuttoned his holster and threw his wooden revolver on the pile. His friend was shocked and asked him, "What on earth is that thing?" That's my gun. I made it in Poland and got rid of the real one. Sergeant Eric stared even harder. This was the man he had chosen to be his guardian angel during the war, and he didn't even carry a proper gun? Franz Hasel believed in the existence of a moral code that superseded everything else. For Franz Hasel, morality, right and wrong, were not cultural, not relative, or personal. Rather, they were part of a higher code of ethics that came from God. For Hasel, this code, this law, trumped everything else. No man-made regulations, no cultural norms, no socially accepted positions, and no utterance of Hitler or the Nazi army could take precedence over this law. The intellectual postmodern world is filled with many who have told us that morals are cultural, relative, social, and that one society's moral codes are no better or no worse than anyone else's. Books have been written, seminars have been given, and movements have been started, all based on this idea. But there's something else. Knowing what's right and wrong is one thing, but acting upon it is another. And here is where Jesus comes in. The one who created that higher law came to this earth in human form to follow that law, even though it meant his death on the cross. His death was for all humanity, for you and for me. And because Jesus obeyed that higher law, regardless of the cost to himself, Franz Hasel determined to do the same, regardless of the cost. Jesus, his law, and his death on the cross point us to a reality so much greater, so much more hopeful than what the world offers us. Is it time to reach out for something greater than what the world is giving you? If you would like to find out more about the prediction of the future that Hasel shared with his captain and the higher moral code that so inspired his bravery and faith, then I'd like to recommend the free gift we have for all our Incredible Journey viewers today. 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I guarantee there are no costs or obligations whatsoever. 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
0: If you've enjoyed our journey with Franz Hasel, who treated all people as his neighbours, even in a war, and our reflections on what the Bible teaches regarding the future of this planet, then be sure to join us again next week when we will share another of life's journeys together. Until then, let's listen to the words of Hasel's favourite hymn, A Mighty Fortress Is Our God.

0: we've seen that evolution is impossible. Now, sadly, many Christians start with man's ideas about origins and try and fit them into the Bible. But here's two massive problems with this. One, this makes man, not God, the authority. Instead of starting with God and his perfect word, man gets to determine truth, and God's word gets reinterpreted. That's dangerous. And two, there's no reason for it. Science confirms the Bible. There's no known mechanism for evolution. But God creating creatures according to their kinds, with phenomenal variety within a kind, matches exactly what we observe in creation. God's word's true.
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2: Welcome to Your Bible and You. It's a radio journey through God's Word. I'm Dwight Lainhoff. I'd like to thank you for joining me today. If you have your Bibles ready, well, let's begin our study with prayer. Loving Father, we thank you for the day that you've given us, for these moments that we have to open up your Word, to hear the words of Jesus, to study the message of the Gospels this day. May we relearn the message that you have for us, and may it make a difference in our life this week, in Jesus' name, amen. We are in the Gospel of Luke, chapter 8, and we have seen how Jesus has told stories, parables, trying to communicate something that they will remember, and he has done some miracles, which has had a variety of effects upon the observers, those who saw it, his disciples and others. And of the Gospel of Luke, verse 25, quite a spectacular incident in the life of Jesus and the disciples. It says that they, this is referring to Jesus and the disciples who had been on a boat, Lake Galilee, they sailed to the region of Gerasenes, which is across the lake from Galilee. And when Jesus stepped ashore, he was met by a demon-possessed man from the town. For a long time, this man had not worn clothes or lived in a house, but had lived in the tombs. Now, the region of the Gerasenes, it was a Gentile region southeast of the Sea of Galilee, and it was home of an area known as the Decapolis, which simply means 10 cities. Now, these were Greek cities that belonged to no country and were self-governing. And although Jews would not have raised pigs because the religion labeled them unclean, the Gentiles, of course, had no such restriction or aversion. Now, we're going to see in these verses and the upcoming verses that these demons seem to recognize Jesus and his authority immediately, and they knew who Jesus was and what his great power could do to them. If I can just say, before we get more deeply into the story, the incident, demons, Satan's messengers, are powerful and they are destructive, and I would suggest to you folks, they are still active today. And what the demons of the devil do is distort and destroy people's relationship with God and each other. Demons and demon possessions are real. It's vital that believers recognize the power of Satan and his demons. But you know, folks, we shouldn't let curiosity lead us to get involved with demonic forces. Demons are powerless against those who trust in Jesus. And so, as the scripture says, if we resist the devil, he'll leave us alone. Unfortunately, most of us don't resist. We go walking into temptation and sin. Well, let's see what it says in verse 28 of Luke 8. When he, that is this man who was possessed, saw Jesus, he cried out, fell at his feet, shouting at the top of his voice, "What do you want with me, Jesus, Son of the Most High God? I beg you, don't torture me." It's interesting. This is not the first time, and it won't be the last, that someone who seems to be demon-possessed truthfully acknowledges who Jesus is in the cosmos, in the heavenly realms, the Son of God, the Messiah. Well, verse 29 says, I'm sorry, let's continue with 29.

28. He said, I beg you, don't torture me. And then in verse 29, Jesus had commanded the evil spirit to come out of the man. Now, many times it had seized him, and though he was chained hand and foot and kept under guard, he had broken his chains and had been driven by the demon into solitary places. Then in verse 30, Jesus asked him, what is your name? Now, he may not have been speaking directly to the man, but to those who possessed him. Legion, he replied, because many demons had gone into him. Verse 31 says, and they begged him repeatedly not to order them to go into the abyss. All right, let's look at that a little bit. The demons begged Jesus to spare them from the abyss, which, by the way, is mentioned in another place, Revelation chapter 9, verse 1, and Revelation 20, verse 1 to 3, if you like to compare words and texts and concepts in the scripture. It seems to be a place of confinement for Satan and his messengers. The demons, of course, knew all about the place of confinement, and they didn't want to go there. Now, the demon's name was Legion, it says. A legion was the largest unit of a Roman army, between 3,000 and 6,000 soldiers. So this man was possessed not by one, but by many, many demons. In verse 32, it says, a large herd of pigs was feeding there on the hillside, and the demons begged Jesus to let them go into them. And he gave them permission. Now, this is all kind of weird from our standpoint. We don't quite understand how that supernatural, in some sense, beings like demons and devils and that sort of thing can go from one living existence to another, a person and to an animal. Don't know. Just all we can go by is what it says. And Jesus gave them permission. And when the demons came out of the man, they went into the pigs, and the herd rushed down the steep bank into the lake and were drowned. All right. You know, demons want to destroy, even if it's not to their own good, it seems. In verse 34, it says, when those tending the pigs saw what had happened, they ran off and reported this in the town and the countryside. Now, we might ask very well, why didn't Jesus just destroy these demons or send them directly into the abyss? Well, I don't know, but maybe it was because the time for such work hadn't yet come. Jesus healed many people of the destructive effects of demon possession, but he did not yet destroy the demons. The same question, I suppose, could be asked today. Why doesn't Jesus stop all the evil in the world? I've had people ask me that. Well, his time for that has not yet come. But it will come, folks. In fact, the book of Revelation portrays the future victory of Jesus over Satan and his demons and all evil. Well, after word got into the village, people went out to see what had happened. And they probably looked over the edge and see all the bodies of the dead drowned pigs. And it says, when they came to Jesus, they found the man from whom the demons had gone out sitting at Jesus' feet, dressed and in his right mind, and they were afraid. That's interesting, isn't it? First of all, where'd he get the clothes? Well, he probably borrowed a little bit from Peter, a little bit from Matthew, and whoever else was with him. Probably not Matthew, probably just some of the other sailors or former fishermen. But why were they afraid? It's an interesting concept. Well, let's go on and see what else it says. It says, then those who had seen it told the people how the demon-possessed man had been cured. So this maybe were the people that were there in that field tending the pigs. Verse 37 says, then all the people of the region of the Gerasenes asked Jesus to leave them because they were overcome with fear, so he got into the boat and he left. The man from whom the demons had gone out begged to go with him, that is Jesus. But Jesus sent him away, saying, return home and tell how much God has done for you. And so, the man went away and told all over town how much Jesus had done for him. Well, I think there's some lessons here, don't you? Often Jesus asked those that he healed to be quiet about the healing. The demons, of course, destroyed the pigs, which hurt the finances of those tending the pigs, but
Can pigs and money compare with human life? Well, they weren't so sure, right? A man had been freed from the devil's power, but the people thought only about their livestock. People have always tended to value financial gain above needy people. Oh, does that sound familiar? In the 21st. Throughout history, most wars have been fought to protect economic interests. Much injustice and oppression, both at home and abroad, is the direct result of some individual or some company's urge to get rich, to exploit others. You know, during the, well, it still happens today, but during the imperialistic times when Britain and America and other European countries would go into supposedly uncivilized countries in Africa and Asia and South America with the rationale that we're going to go and bring them civilization. We're going to put clothes on them. But then when you look a little deeper, or we're going to bring them religion, Christian religion, but in fact it was to exploit the natural riches and resources of those countries. People, I would suggest, are continually being sacrificed to the god of money. So, don't think more highly of the pigs than of the people. In fact, think carefully how your decisions will affect other human beings and be willing to choose a simpler lifestyle if it will keep the people from being harmed. Now, as I started to say, Jesus sometimes said to those he had healed and he had encountered, don't say anything. But in this case, he urges this man to return to his family and tell them what God had done. Why? Well, Jesus knew the man would be an effective witness to those who knew his previous condition and could testify to the miraculous healing. And also, Jesus wanted to expand his ministry by introducing his message into the Gentile areas. Jesus knew that the Gentiles, since they were not expecting a Messiah, wouldn't divert his ministry by trying to crown him some kind of king. Well, folks, when God touches your life, don't be afraid to share the wonderful event with your family and friends. You've heard me say on this program before, I sometimes tell people, don't tell other people what Christ will do for them, because you don't know. All you can genuinely testify to and witness to is what Jesus has done for you. Well, let's go to verse 40. It says, now when Jesus returned, a crowd welcomed him, for they were all expecting him. So he must be back in the Jewish area of the area. And then a man named Jairus, a ruler of the synagogue, came and fell at Jesus' feet, pleading with him to come to his house, because his only daughter, a girl of about 12, was dying. And as Jesus was on his way, the crowds almost crushed him. And a woman was there who had been subject to bleeding, hemorrhaging for 12 years. No one could heal her. She came up behind him and touched the edge of his cloak, and immediately her bleeding stopped. Well, let's stop here for a moment. It says, the synagogue, as I've told you before, the synagogue was the local center of worship. The synagogue ruler was responsible for administration, for building, maintenance, and worship supervision. It would have been quite unusual for a respected synagogue ruler to fall at the feet of a traveling preacher, a rabbi. But he begged him to heal his daughter, and Jesus honored this humble request. Now, on the way, though, to this, verse 45, after she touched Jesus and was healed, Jesus makes this odd statement. He says, well, who touched me? And Jesus asked, and when they all denied it, Peter said, Master, the people are crowding and pressing against you. In other words, everybody's touching you. But Jesus said, someone touched me. I know that power has gone out from me. And then the woman, seeing that she could not go unnoticed, came trembling and fell at his feet. And in the presence of all the people, she told why she had touched him, and how she had been instantly healed. And then he said to her, daughter, your faith has healed you. Go in peace. Many people surround Jesus as he makes his way toward Jairus' house. It was virtually impossible to get through the multitude, but one woman fought her way desperately through the crowd in order to touch Jesus. And as soon as she did so,
she was healed, the Bible says. What a difference there is between the crowds who are curious about Jesus, who just want to, be around him. He's a popular figure. What's he going to do next? There's a difference between them and the few who reach out and actually touch him. I would suggest to you that today many people, friends, are vaguely familiar with Christ, but nothing in their life has changed or bettered by the passing acquaintance they have. It's only faith that releases God's healing power. Are we just curious about God? Or do we reach out to him in faith, knowing that his mercy will bring healing to body, soul, and spirit? It isn't that Jesus didn't know who had touched him. It's that he wanted the woman to step forward and identify herself. You see, Jesus was wanting to teach her that his cloak didn't contain any kind of magical properties, but that her faith in him had healed her. He also wanted to teach all these crowds around him a lesson, because according to Jewish law, a man who touched a menstruating woman became ceremonially unclean. It talks about that in the Bible in Leviticus 15. Now, this was true whether her bleeding was normal, as in this woman's case, the result of illness. So to protect themselves from such defilement, Jewish men carefully avoided touching, speaking, or even looking at a woman. By contrast, Jesus is proclaiming to hundreds of people that this unclean woman had touched him and that he healed her, and in Jesus' mind, this suffering woman was not to be overlooked. And as God's creation, she deserved attention, and she deserved respect. He's actually changing society's perspective on the role of women. Some people still fight that today, even in, maybe especially in the church. The woman, seeing that she could not go unnoticed, as I said, announced herself. Now, in verse 49, we continue on with what Jesus had been asked to do, going to this ruler of the synagogues. Jesus was still speaking. Someone from the house came to Jairus, the synagogue ruler, and says, "Your daughter's dead. Don't bother the teacher anymore." But on hearing this, Jesus said to Jairus, "Don't be afraid. Just believe, and she will be healed." And when he arrived at the house of Jairus, he did not let anyone go in with him, except Peter, John, and James, and the child's father and mother. Meanwhile, all the people were wailing and mourning for her. "Stop wailing," Jesus said. "She's not dead, but asleep." Now, by the way, these probably were paid mourners. I mean, they did that back then in that part of the world. Verse 53 says, "They laughed at him, knowing that she was dead. But he took her by the hand and said, 'My child, get up.' And her spirit returned. And at once she stood up, and then Jesus told them to give her something to eat, and her parents were astonished. But he ordered them not to tell anyone what had happened." Contrast with our last incident, right? Jesus told the parents not to talk about their daughter's healing because he knew the facts would speak for themselves. Besides, Jesus was concerned for his ministry. He didn't want to be known as just a miracle worker. He wanted people to listen to his words that would heal their broken spiritual lives. Well, something else happens now. We're going into chapter 9, and his ministry, well, it's beginning to expand, and he assists that with some organization. In Luke chapter 9, beginning with verse 1, it says, "When Jesus had called the 12 together, he gave them power and authority to drive out all demons and to cure diseases, and he sent them out to preach the kingdom of God and to heal the sick. He told them, 'Take nothing for the journey, no staff, no bag, no bread, no money, no extra tunic. Whatever house you enter, stay there until you leave that town. And if people do not welcome you, shake the dust off your feet when you leave their town as a testimony against them.' And so they set out and went from village to village, preaching the gospel and healing people everywhere." Kind of a general statement about something which must have been very dramatic. Preaching the gospel. Gospel means, as you know, friends, good news.
So he's preaching there. The disciples are preaching the good news. The Messiah has come. The good news that God has forgiven them their sins. The good news that they can be healed spiritually and, in fact, physically. Now, I want you to notice that Jesus' method, leader, he empowers his disciples. He gives them very specific instructions so they knew what to do. He tells them how to deal with tough situations. And he holds them accountable. As you lead others, friends, study Jesus' pattern of leadership. And which elements of these do you need to incorporate into your leadership? Now, Jesus announces his kingdom by both preaching and healing. If Christ had limited himself just to preaching, the people might have seen his kingdom as spiritual only. On the other hand, if he had healed without preaching, people might not have realized the spiritual importance of his ministry, you see, in his mission. So most of his listeners expected a Messiah who would bring wealth and power to their nation. They preferred material benefits to spiritual discernment, just like today, folks. And the truth about Jesus is that he's both God and man, both spiritual and physical. And the salvation he offers is for the soul and the body. And you know, folks, let me just give you the word here. Any group or teaching that emphasizes the soul at the expense of body or body at the expense of soul is really in danger of distorting Jesus' good news. Now, why do you think the disciples were instructed to depend on others when they went from town to town preaching the gospel? Their purpose was to blanket Judea with Jesus' message, and by traveling light, I mean, they could move quickly. Their dependence on others had other good effects as well. It clearly showed that the Messiah hadn't come to offer wealth to his followers. It also forced the disciples to rely on God's power and not their own provision, planning. And number three, it involved the villagers, made them more eager to hear the message. I think it was an excellent approach, don't you, for the disciples? I mean, it was a short-term mission. It was not intended to be a permanent way of life for them, it seems. The disciples were told to stay in only one home in each town. They weren't to offend their hosts by moving there to a house that may have been more comfortable or socially prominent. To remain in one home wasn't a burden for the homeowner because the disciples stayed in each community just a short time. Now, what about this funny little ceremony if the village rejected the message? Striking the dust of unaccepting towns from their feet, it had really deep cultural implications. Pious Jews would do this after passing through Gentile cities to show their separation from Gentile practices. And so, if the disciples shook the dust of a Jewish town from their feet, it would show their separation from Jews who had rejected the Messiah. Makes sense, doesn't it? This action also showed that the disciples were not responsible for how people responded to their message. Neither are we responsible if we've carefully and truthfully presented Christ, but our message is rejected. And that was hard for me to grasp early in my pastoral ministry, you know, when someone wouldn't accept Christ, when they decided not to go forward in baptism. I felt guilty. What have I not done? Have I not been clear in my message? Have I not presented the Bible, enough Bible verses? Was I not persuasive enough? And I realized that wasn't my job. That's the Holy Spirit's job, to convict and convince. Like the disciples, we need to move on to others when God desires to reach out to them. Well, let's go a little farther. It says in verse 7 of chapter 9 of Luke, "Now Herod, the tetrarch, the leader, heard about all that was going on, and he was perplexed. Some were saying that John had been raised from the dead." Might be a little scary for him, because he's the one who put him to death. Remember? Had his head brought in a platter. "Others were saying that Elijah had appeared again, and still others that one of the prophets of long ago had come back to life." And a rumor went about. Verse 9, it says, "But Herod said, 'I beheaded John. Who then is this that I hear such things about?' And he tried to see him." Well, it's just kind of a little historical note there. And we go on to Jesus feeding the 5,000. When the apostles returned, it says in verse 10, they reported to Jesus what they had done. So it really was a short kind of
missionary experience, revival, evangelistic campaign. It says, he took them with him, and they withdrew themselves to a town called Bethsaida. The crowds learned about it. They followed him. He welcomed them and spoke to them about the kingdom of God, and he healed many of those who needed healing. Verse 12 says that later in the afternoon, the 12 came to him and said, send the crowd away so they can go to the surrounding village and countryside and find food and lodging, because we're in a remote place here. He, that is Jesus, replied, you give them something to eat. And they answered, we only have 5 loaves of bread and 2 fish. And unless we go and buy food for all this crowd, at about 5,000 men were there. But he said to the disciples, have them sit down in groups of about 50 each. Well, the disciples did so. Everybody sat down, taking the 5 loaves and the 2 fish. And looking up to heaven, he gave thanks and broke them. By the way, he didn't say he bowed his head and closed his eyes and folded his hands, did it? Then he gave them to the disciples to set before the people. Verse 17 says, they all ate and were satisfied. And the disciples picked up 12 basketfuls of broken pieces that were left over. Recycling. All right, let's just look at this briefly. When the disciples expressed concern about where the crowd of the thousands would eat, Jesus offered this surprising solution. You give them something to eat. Well, do you think God would ask you to do something that he and you couldn't handle? Don't let your lack of resources blind you to seeing God's power. Why did Jesus bother to feed these people? I mean, he could just as easily have sent them on their way. I would suggest to you that God does not ignore our needs. He's concerned about all the aspects of our life, physical as well as spiritual. And as we work to bring wholeness to other people's lives, let's not ignore the fact that all of us have both physical and spiritual needs. It is impossible to minister effectively to one type without considering the other. Well, I think that's all the time that we have today. I'm glad you enjoy studying the Bible with me. I'd like to hear your comments, your prayer requests. I really would like to hear from you. It'll just take a moment. You can send them in the mail to Your Bible, Post Office Box 33082, Knoxville, Tennessee, 37930. You can also send me an email, yourbible@radiodwight.com. Until we meet again at this same time, I'm Dwight Lainhoff, reminding you that we don't live by bread alone, as the scripture says, but by every word that proceeds from the mouth of God.

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1: I will lift up mine eyes unto the hills, from whence cometh my help. My help cometh from the Lord, which made heaven and earth. He will not suffer thy foot to be moved. He that keepeth thee will not slumber. Behold, he that keepeth Israel shall neither slumber nor sleep. The Lord is thy keeper. The Lord is thy shade upon thy right hand. The sun shall not smite thee by day, nor the moon by night. The Lord shall preserve thee from all evil. He shall preserve thy soul. The Lord shall preserve thy going out and thy coming in from this time forth and even forevermore.
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2: Out of the depths have I cried unto thee, O Lord. Lord, hear my voice. Let thine ears be attentive to the voice of my supplications. If thou, Lord, shouldest mark iniquities, O Lord, who shall stand? But there is forgiveness with thee, that thou mayest be feared. I wait for the Lord. My soul doth wait, and in his word do I hope. My soul waiteth for the Lord more than they that watch for the morning. I say, more than they that watch for the morning. Let Israel hope in the Lord, for with the Lord there is mercy, and with him is plenteous redemption. And he shall redeem Israel from all his iniquities.
3: Blessed are they which do hunger and thirst after righteousness, for they shall be filled.
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5: Now a look at your evening weather on Charlotte Christian Talk Radio. Partly sunny with showers today with a high near 97 and lows around 70. Hot tomorrow with a high of 96 and lows around 73. For your Wednesday, hot with a high near 97 and lows around 74. And for Thursday, hot with a high near 97 and lows around 74. That's your evening weather on Charlotte Christian Talk Radio.
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7: From the Christian Truth Radio Network, I'm Jim Miller. A jury in Massachusetts weighing the evidence for a third day in the triple murder trial of Lindsay Clancy. The panel began deliberating late Thursday last week. Clancy admits to strangling her three young children back in 2023, but pled not guilty to the three counts of first-degree murder by reason of insanity. Jurors may consider murder, manslaughter, or not guilty verdicts based on a lack of criminal responsibility. The House Intelligence Committee is meeting in Pennsylvania to review intelligence recommendations in the 2004 911 Commission report. News Nation's Joe Khalil says some of the takeaways are concerning.
8: The gaps in intelligence sharing that a lot of people blamed 9/11 for still persist, the committee finds, which means the FBI, the CIA, the NSA not talking to each other about information they're all collecting. The committee says that's a problem. Also, AI being a threat right now that could actually help terrorists or other nefarious actors.
7: Next week, marking the 25th anniversary of the 9/11 attacks. More news coming up. Right now, here's a word from our sponsor.
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7: At least two people dead after flash flooding along the Colorado River in the Grand Canyon. Crews searching for 15 others still missing. It follows the weekend disaster. Park officials say the severe flooding also damaged a key water pipeline, further limiting its capabilities ahead of the Labor Day weekend. This afternoon, President Trump expected to announce changes coming to prescription drug pricing. News Nation's Libby Dean has more.
11: According to reports, the focus today will be on lowering prescription drug costs, particularly for people on Medicaid. The administration expected to announce new voluntary deals with mid-sized biotech companies. This would be an expansion of something the White House has really been working on for months. It's that most favored nation policy. The concept of this is pretty straightforward. It's getting drug makers to essentially agree to charge the U.S. prices that are more in line with what they charge in those other wealthy countries.
7: It was quite a sight. An Atlanta police officer got attention after a moment of compassion caught on camera. Danielle Ognelode was on duty when 8-year-old boy asked her to pray for him. She placed her hands on his shoulders and prayed for protection and strength as his community faces a difficult situation. The department says the photo reflects the everyday outreach officers provide that often goes unnoticed, but means a great deal to families. From Christian News Radio Network, I'm Jim Miller. To hear this and other reports on demand, visit ChristianNewsRadio.org.
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13: Father in heaven, thank you that we can come to you tonight in the name of Jesus. We are glad. Here in this place and people joining us by television all around the place who have been telling us they are being blessed, Lord, join with every one of us, please. We thank you for being gracious. You have given us life, and now through Jesus you offer us life more abundantly. So tonight, dear Lord, come close to us. Let your word be clear. Lord, have mercy on me that I might be nothing other than a channel through which you might work. I pray that you would not be stymied by the weakness of fallen humanity, but that you might take occasion to show your power by speaking through even the most faulty of instruments. I pray that our hearts would be touched, our minds would be made alive, that we'd be blessed tonight. We thank you for your presence with us, and we pray in Jesus' name. Please join me in saying, amen. I think everybody's had this happen at least once, maybe more than once, depending on your makeup. The child is about to do something great, getting ready to take his or her first steps, learning to ride a bicycle, singing up front in church for the first time, and you say, oh, we can't miss this. That's why we bought that camcorder. And you run to the camcorder, and you do whatever you do with the camcorder, and you get ready to film, and you realize that when you press the button, there's no response because the battery was flat. Now, do you remember, just I'm digressing now, do you remember back in the good old days when we used to put film in our cameras? I remember being in a very scenic place with my father and taking all kinds of wonderfully scenic photographs and thinking, well, I'm sure there were 24 photos on this roll of film, but we must be 36. kept on going, no film in the camera. You don't have to worry about that anymore because of digital cameras. But now with digital cameras, you've got to make sure you've got batteries on hand. You know, you run. Oh, great. This is the moment. That's the sunset. This is the event. We can't miss it. It's graduation. It's my grandson's 5th birthday. And you grab the camera only to find out that there's no juice, no battery. You're supposed to charge it up, but instead you run for the camera or the cell phone, or you get your laptop out, and oh no, you want to use it for an hour or two, and up comes the warning that says, you've only got several minutes left, and that's that. That's that. When we were getting ready to leave the East and travel west to live out here in the West, but in another part of the West, about a week and a half before we left, maybe 2 weeks, We were sitting in the car and wanting to back out of the driveway, turned the key, nothing. The thing was dead. We couldn't believe it. Surely the battery is okay. But it wasn't. So no problem, we just called the neighbor or a friend or somebody, and they pulled up with their vehicle, and you get the jumper cables out, and boom, and off you go. And so we thought, oh, well, that was no problem. We are good to go, and didn't even give it another thought until, and I mean this literally, literally, we had loaded the moving truck, and it was gone. Some very kind friends helped us to get the house cleaned out because we wanted to leave it clean, you understand. And we washed and we cleaned and we packed and we put the very last things in the car, the very last things. And we, you know, you dump stuff and you do your thing. Ha, it's all over. All that's left is for us to get in the car and head west. And we got in the car, ready to head west. And I think everybody had gone, right? It was just us and the house, so it was just us. And we're sitting in the car, and Dad says, all right, let's pray. And we prayed, and we thanked the Lord, and we asked for his blessing. And we were going to make it 3 or 4 hours that night, and so we turned the key. Nothing. Nothing. How could that be? Of all moments, literally at the point we were backing out to leave, this thing chose to quit yet again. And so, thank the Lord for cell phones that store telephone numbers, and we called someone, or maybe we had a church directory, and over they came. We repeated the process and bought a new battery. Clearly, we got the battery going a week and a half or so before, but somehow I guess it wasn't fully charged. You know, you need to have batteries in the appliances. You need to have your phone fired up. No good seeing that thin red line telling you that you're about to crash as far as your phone goes. Whether it's your iPod or your laptop or camera or camcorder, you want it to be fully charged. Without power, it isn't any good to you whatsoever. You've learned that most likely by experience, some of it bitter. You never did get photos in Hawaii because the battery was dead or something like that. You know, the Christian life is in a way pretty much the same. There is a need for us to be fully charged, plugged into the source of all power at all times, so you are operating with a maximum amount of power coursing through your spiritual veins. The Bible teaches us that when we are connected to Jesus, we are connected with the source of all spiritual power. We've been told in the Word of God that the gospel is the power of God unto salvation to everyone who believes. The wonderful message about Christ and the experience of Jesus is that you can have the power of God in your life. And Jesus is powerful. He said, all power in heaven and earth is given unto me. And so when we're connected to Jesus, all the power of heaven and earth is connected to us. When temptation comes, friend, you got to know that there's power there. You've got to know that there's power so that you can call on the power to deliver you from that temptation. You got to know that there's strength there, juice in the batteries, so that you can overcome instead of being overcome. So let's talk about how we might be able to experience the power of God constantly. How can we be and stay fully charged? Let's remember some things that by now ought to be foundational. We've talked about this days ago. If you've heard it already, then you'll just nod and say amen. If you haven't, then it's time you did. Paul talked about the power, where the power came from. In the Christian experience, the power doesn't come from ourselves. If you want to bench press X amount of weight, even if you're a 90-pound weakling, you go to the gym and you start bench pressing smaller weights, and you build up and you build up and you build up until eventually you become strong enough to do what you couldn't have been able to do before. It's not quite like that in the Christian life. The unfortunate thing for our psyche is that it's similar to that. It is similar to that if you want to misunderstand it. But to understand it correctly and appropriately and accurately, the power isn't from us. Remember Saul the Pharisee became Paul the Apostle. As a Pharisee, he was a member of a sect of Jews that were very rigid, very careful in their observance of law. They were concerned with correct forms and right methods and appropriate practices. I was told, and I can only imagine that this is true, that there were some of these fellas who, when they walked around town, they would wear kind of like what horses wear, like these blinkers. So they could only look straight ahead. So that even if they wanted to, they couldn't look this way or that way, so that it would protect them from the temptation of looking on a woman to lust. And you know, frankly, I hope that what I heard is not true, but I can imagine these people being so rigid about their observances that they would say, look how righteous I am. And this was no source of embarrassment. They'd get around like this and it would be clear, man, this is a righteous person. If you saw Pastor Bradshaw with these things on, you would say, wow, holy man, he's making sure he doesn't slip. He's making sure, wow, look at that. And so you'd wear this type of thing as a badge of honor. They were very careful to observe and to do. They believed very much in righteousness. But when Saul became Paul, he found out that all of that was only self-righteousness. There wasn't anything that could really help him. It wasn't any kind of measure or badge of strength. He discovered that he was not really so righteous, and that what he thought was righteousness was really an indication that he wasn't really so strong on the side of God after all. He discovered that what he had was self-righteousness, and what he needed was God's righteousness. Which leads me to this thought. If you are something of a bum, and I'm just using that word, and you've got all kinds of problems and issues, and you've got all kinds of dysfunction in your life, you could be in a better place spiritually than some seasoned church member who has checked all the boxes and observes all the forms and does all the right things. Because at least if you're in the gutter, so to speak, you might be cognizant of the fact that you need God in your life. But if you look right and sound right and smell right and do right and touch right and taste right and eat right and think whatever, you might be in the place where you think that you're pretty good. And that could be a very, very dangerous place to be. A very interesting thing in the book of Revelation, and I'm frankly surprised we haven't gone there yet, and perhaps I'll save the most of this for later, and perhaps I won't. But if you look in Revelation chapter 3, where Jesus speaks to the church of Laodicea, you know, I've been taught by Bible teachers that this Laodicean church represents God's church in the last days. The word Laodicea means something like judging of the people or a people judged. And if we understand this correctly, we're living in the time of heaven's final judgment. So the contemporary church, and I mean the church of today, would be the church of Laodicea. And God says, I might as well look there. You might as well too. Revelation chapter 3. Revelation chapter 3. It's a curious thing that God says. Revelation chapter 3. And God says something fascinating. He says in verse 15, I know your works, that you are neither cold nor hot. I would thou wert cold or hot. Have you ever stopped to think about what he's really saying there? And this is Jesus speaking. Now let's see if we can define this. Cold and hot. Someone who is hot, spiritually speaking, you would say that would be someone who is in relationship to Jesus what? What? Help me, ladies and gentlemen. What? Hot would be what? On fire? Okay, I like that. Someone, would you say, really committed to Jesus? Would you say that? Okay, I think it's fair that we say that. Jesus says, I wish that you were cold or hot. So hot, full on, for Jesus. But did you stop and think how weird it is for Jesus to say, I wish that you were either cold or hot? If hot is full on fire for Jesus, what would you say cold is? Not interested, right? You would say opposed. Would you say that? Contrary even. Would you think it's fair to say that? Jesus says, I wish you were for me or against me. What is worse than against me? Jesus said, there's two things I prefer. You are one or the other, either for me or against me. How can Jesus say, my preference is that you are against me? Because there's something worse than that. There's something worse than being against Jesus. He said, because you are lukewarm and neither cold or hot, I will spew you out of my mouth. Worse than being against Jesus is being in the middle. Really not for him, but deceived, self-deceived, full of one's own self-righteousness. He goes on to describe the state of mind of that person. Because you say, I am rich and increased with goods, and I have need of nothing. Now, I'm not pointing the finger, of course. Maybe I've been in this category. God help me, maybe I am. But you can be in the place where you say, you know, man, I got all the boxes checked. I got all the disciplines done. I'm doing all the church asks me to do. And you can think, I have need of nothing, even I have no need of the righteousness of Jesus Christ, because I got it all figured out. Do the doing, yes. Do the right stuff, of course. Follow the observances, certainly. But they must be as a result of one's faith in Jesus. They must be the fruit of a relationship with Jesus Christ, not what you rely on in order to get right with God. Good stuff happens in your life because you are right with God, you understand? You can't say, well, I'm not right with God, but I'll get right with God by doing right. That's just a dead end. It simply doesn't work. And so God says, this lukewarm business, where we think we're good, but we're really not, that's worse than being against Jesus. There are good people in the church who are in a more dangerous place spiritually than a drunk in the gutter. Because at least the drunk in the gutter can be honest enough to say, oh yeah, look, I'm hopeless. Look at me. I really need something in my life. And yet there are some good people in the church who, like the Apostle Paul, self-deceived. Sorry, like the Pharisee Saul. Self-deceived. Again, I'm not pointing fingers. I'm just talking about a general phenomena. And Paul came to the place where he learned that what he needed was not his own righteousness, but he needed the righteousness of God, which came to him by faith in Jesus Christ. See, again, you're not going to misunderstand me, because I won't let you. Doing right and being right and looking right and smelling right and all that, that's good. That's good. But when you lean on that and you say, ah, how good am I? You're no better than the Pharisee in the parable who says, Lord, I thank you that I fast and I give tithes. I'm a lot like that guy. You don't want to be like that. So Paul realized what he needed was the righteousness of Christ. You see, there's only one person in this world who even had righteousness. And that was Jesus. He lived a perfect life, a moral life. Never sinned. He is the sinless one. And Paul came to the realization that by having faith in Jesus as a Savior, that's how he could have Christ's own righteousness. By believing in Jesus, by choosing Jesus, by yielding to Jesus, he knew that Christ would come into his life and he could possess the righteousness of Christ. Now there's a couple of things that we're going to consider in association with this. Again, review most likely, but I make no apologies for that. 1 John 1 and verse 9 says, if we confess our sins, he is faithful and just to forgive us our sins. But the verse doesn't end there. Christ's righteousness is not merely a covering for your sin. It's not a cloak that covers up your dirt. Christ's righteousness replaces your mess with the righteousness of Jesus. When you come to God, he takes away your sin. There's a gap there now. There's a vacuum in your life. With my righteousness, with Christ's righteousness, the sin moves out. Jesus moves in. There is a new occupant on the throne in your heart. A change takes place. If we confess our sins, he is faithful and just to forgive us our sins and to what? Cleanse us of all unrighteousness. Oh, thank the Lord for that. God wants to forgive us and he wants to clean us up. He is able to do that. And if you've ever lived a life of sin, then you can appreciate this. You can say, thank the Lord that God's gonna clean me up and rid my life of this ghastly stuff. Second thing we recognize is that sin is a choice. We have sinful flesh, that's true. But the act of sin, the act of transgressing God's law, isn't something that happens independent of our will. Sin is the result of something you choose to do. You can say, oh man, this thing just happened. It just happened. I didn't even know what was going on. And suddenly I find myself in this situation. But sin didn't come about without you saying yes to sin and no to Jesus. It's the result of a choice. Now, sometimes it's true. Because of the way you've lived your life, because of the way you're living your life, because of your lack of surrender to Jesus, you're just on default mode. And default is just, to sin every time. And so kind of, well, I wasn't even thinking. Well, that's right. You'd made a choice not to think somewhere back there. And now it's like water running downhill. You just turn to face sin like the needle turns to face the pole. But that's the result of a choice. Whether you made it then or whenever, temptation comes. And we in that moment either choose Jesus and his power, or we choose self and its power. And there's some power in self. It's really, really hard to sin if you are saying to Jesus at the same time, Lord Jesus, I surrender my life to you. Try it sometime. It's really hard to sin if at the same time you are yielding your life to Jesus Christ. And the third thing I want to say, what was the first one? The first one was Christ's righteousness cleans us up, doesn't just cover us up. Second one is that sin is a choice. And the third one is, and we've talked about this, Rome wasn't built in a day. You come to Jesus, very small, very wretched. Christ enters your life, but that's no guarantee that from now on you are going to make right decisions 100% of the time. Invariably, you will not. That's why we are thankful God said, my little children, I write these things so that you don't sin. But if anybody does sin, that person has a what? An advocate with the Father, Jesus Christ the righteous. Don't think that when you sinned, God turned his back on you any more than when your baby fell over, you turned your back on your baby. God reaches out to you to pick you up, and I am glad, and you ought to be as well. Remember, Jesus said that faith in him, coming to him, that's being born again. You come like a newborn, and newborns grow and learn.

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2: Does one give up his power of choice when he becomes a Christian? Is he forever after forced to accept the results of that one-time choice? I'll return in a moment with the amazing facts.

Hello, this is Joe Cruz and the Amazing Facts Broadcast, facts which affect you. Do you mean to say that God is an Indian giver? Do you think he'd make you a present of eternal life and then take it away from you again? These were the words of a devout Christian recently in answer to a statement that had been made in a public religious service. The minister had appealed to his hearers to be constantly on guard lest they become careless and eventually turn their backs on Christ and be left out of the kingdom. After the congregation had dispersed, this lady lingered to correct a false impression that she felt the minister had given. And this is what she said to him. She said, "When children are born into my family, they're still my children regardless of what they might do. I couldn't change the fact even if I wanted to. Once they've been born, they can't become unborn again. And so it is with those who are born into God's family. They become God's children, and there's nothing in the world they can do to change their status. Once a person has been saved, he can't be lost." Now, actually, friends, there are many other sincere believers who share the opinion expressed by that lady. But is this what the Holy Scriptures teach? Can a converted person be lost? After all, it's not what we think that counts, but what God's Word teaches. What did Christ have to say on this subject? In describing conditions that would prevail before his second coming, Christ said this, "And many false prophets shall rise and shall deceive many. And because iniquity shall abound, the love of many shall wax cold. But he that shall endure unto the end, the same shall be saved." Matthew 24:11-13. Now here Christ warns that many shall be deceived by false prophets, and that many others will not be able to withstand the iniquity on every hand, and they'll grow cold. But then he added this, "He that shall endure unto the end, the same shall be saved." Now, to endure is to keep on, to continue, to remain, to last till the very end. Now, the inference is very strong here that the converse of verse 13 is also true. He who does not endure unto the end, the same shall be lost. Now, we need to remember that God created us as free moral agents. He endowed us with the power to reason, to love, to hate, and to make decisions. And this includes the ability to change one's mind also. Is it not altogether possible that a person could decide that he doesn't wish to continue as a Christian? Could he not choose to turn his back on Christ and collaborate with the devil? Does God force one to remain a Christian against his will? Now, this is a very important question, friends. No doubt it deserves our careful and prayerful investigation. Lucifer, at one time, was an angel in heaven. He was created perfect, but iniquity was found in him, and he rebelled against God. All the persuasion of the good angels and God himself could not alter him, so he was cast out of heaven and has continued to be an enemy of his Creator. Furthermore, he is constantly endeavoring to bring about conditions that will discourage those who are members of God's family. His whole purpose is to get as many as possible to turn from the Savior and eventually be destroyed along with him and his angels. There's no question but that a Christian can, by God's grace, be victorious. There's sufficient power available to keep us from falling. But does God take over conversion and then usher us safely into his kingdom, regardless of our future attitudes and conduct? Let's delve further into this matter, friends, for it deserves our careful consideration. The Apostle Paul said, "I keep under my body and bring it under subjection, lest that by any means when I preach to others, I myself should be a castaway." 1 Corinthians 9:27. Now certainly Paul was a converted man, yet this reference indicates the possibility that he could be lost. And in the 10th chapter of Hebrews, there's counsel to anybody who might be tempted to waver or draw back. You read those verses carefully from 23 to 39. It begins this way, "Let us hold fast the profession of our faith without wavering." It begins this way.

that despised Moses' law died without mercy under two or three witnesses. Of how much sore punishment, suppose ye, shall he be thought worthy who hath trodden underfoot the Son of God and hath counted the blood of the covenant wherewith he was sanctified an unholy thing and hath done despite unto the Spirit of grace. Now that's from verses 26 to 29. The last few verses of the chapter warn against the casting away of confidence. Notice this carefully. Cast not away, therefore, your confidence, which hath great recompense of reward. For ye have need of patience, that after ye have done the will of God, ye might receive the promise. Now the just shall live by faith. But if any man draw back, my soul shall have no pleasure in him. But we are not of them that draw back unto perdition, but of them that believe to the saving of the soul. Verses 35 to 39. Now, how could anybody state more clearly the fact that one's eternal salvation is conditional on his remaining fast to the very end? Unless there was a possibility that one might cast away his confidence, that he might draw back unto perdition, why would this man of God sound such a warning? In Hebrews 6, 4-6, we find another striking statement. For it is impossible for those who were once enlightened and have tasted of the heavenly gift and were made partakers of the Holy Ghost and have tasted the good word of God and the powers of the world to come, if they shall fall away, to renew them again unto repentance, seeing they crucify to themselves the Son of God afresh and put him to an open shame. I think it would be very difficult to subscribe more fully that a person who's been born again and later rebelled against God and rejected Christ and spurned the Holy Spirit, that person could ever be saved. He has placed himself out of reach by God in his own choice and by his own actions. Therefore, there's no possibility that such a man could be saved, not while he continues that course of conduct. Now, in the 11th chapter of Romans, Paul is discussing the fact that many of the physical seed of Abraham rejected God and were cut off. And the illustration is used there of an olive tree. The branches were the children of Israel. And because of their unbelief, they were broken off. You'll read that in verses 17 to 20. Then some wild olive branches were grafted in, representing the Gentile Christians. But notice this admonition. For if God spared not the natural branches, take heed lest he also spare not thee. Behold, therefore, the goodness and severity of God, on them which fell severity, but toward thee goodness, if thou continue in his goodness, otherwise thou also shalt be cut off. Verses 21 and 22. Now that's what Paul had to say about it, friends. Now let's see if Peter also agreed with those sentiments of Paul. In his second epistle, the first chapter, are listed a number of virtues that should be manifested in the life of every Christian. And these are mentioned in verses 5 through 7. But notice that he's writing, quote, to them that have obtained like precious faith with us through the righteousness of God and our Savior Jesus Christ. And then they had been given all things that pertain unto life and godliness through the knowledge of him that hath called us to glory and virtue. That's in verse 3. Now, it's very apparent that Peter is addressing these remarks to those who've really been converted. But notice the warning he gives. But he that lacketh these things is blind and cannot see afar off, and hath forgotten that he was purged from his old sins. Wherefore, the rather, brethren, give diligence to make your calling and election sure. For if ye do these things, ye shall never fall. Verses 9 and 10. Now, all these things indicate that people can fall from grace. They can turn back from following Jesus. They can even become apostates in the truest sense of the word. And then in the third chapter, Peter goes on to say, therefore, beloved, seeing that ye look for such things, be diligent that ye may be found of him in peace, without spot and blameless. Seeing ye know these things before, beware lest ye also, being led away from the error of the wicked, fall from your own steadfastness. Thus we see that Peter agrees with Paul that Christians need to be constantly on guard, lest they be led astray. And he indicates the sad fate of those who turn back into sin after they've been converted. Now here's one of the strongest texts in the Bible that proves that a person can turn away from Christ and be lost even after he's made a profession of being saved. And this is found in 2 Peter 2, 20-22. If after they have escaped the pollutions of the world, through the knowledge of the Lord and Savior Jesus Christ, they are again entangled therein and overcome, the latter end is worse with them than the beginning.

It had been better for them not to have known the way of righteousness than after they have known it to turn from the holy commandment delivered unto them. For it has happened unto them, according to the true proverb, the dog is turned to his own vomit again, and the sow that was washed to her wallowing in the mire. 2 Peter 2:20-22. Now somebody might ask, well, doesn't the Bible say that he that believeth on the Son hath everlasting life? That's very true, and you find that verse in John 3:36. But friends, when I truly believe in Jesus and I'm converted, He gives me eternal life. He places it on deposit for me in the bank of heaven. I can receive it as my very own at Christ's second coming. That is, I will unless I decide not to be a Christian. If I should renounce God and become a traitor, He'd have to withdraw that reward of eternal life. Now let me give a little story here that might help to illustrate it. A wealthy man and his wife had taken a small orphan, Harry, into their home and eventually adopted him as their very own son. And let's say they give him every opportunity to obtain a good education and to develop into a successful citizen. In fact, in their will, they give him the major part of their estate. In case something might happen to them, they deposit funds in his name with a stipulation that he'll receive several thousand dollars each year while he's attending college, and on graduation from college, he'll inherit $1 million. But let's say that Harry falls into bad company while he's in high school. He gets into trouble. In spite of all the counsel and the pleading of his foster parents, he continues to live a fast, wayward life. His actions, in fact, bring them continual embarrassment. He spends time in jail and finally lands in the penitentiary. When his parents visit him there, he's sarcastic to them and unresponsive. He says, I want to live my own life. You mind your own business. Let me live my life. I don't want to have any more to do with you at all. Go away. I don't want to see you again. So sorrowfully, those parents turn back home and talk over the situation. Eventually, they decide to change their will. Harry is disinherited. The money intended for him is made available for other purposes, his will to other people. Of course, this thing could be and has been true in the case of children born into a family and who are the actual offspring. They too can be disinherited. So it is with our eternal inheritance that is deposited to our credit when we're adopted into the family of God. Eternal life is part of that legacy. We do receive eternal life, friends, but it's put on deposit for us. And if we choose to turn back and reject it and deny it, we can be disinherited. We can lose eternal life even though we once accepted it and gave ourselves to Him. You see, even though a baby is born into a family and can't be unborn, we don't worry about our baby being unborn, but we do worry about it dying. And Christians can die spiritually and lose out spiritually. And now, this is Joe Cruz saying goodbye for today.

0: Are you a mom who needs a break? You've come to the right place. Join me and other moms weekly to hear biblical wisdom and our own journey as mothers. This is Moms on Break. You're back with Moms on Break with Marlene Colburn on Nature. Thank you, Marlene, for being here again.
1: Awesome. Thank you so much, Stacy.
0: Last session, we did not get to finish everything we wanted to, and I know we promised these moms that they would get a free guide in part three last session, and we didn't get to it. And that's my fault because you are on such a good roll with ideas. I did not want to stop you. So we're just going to do it in this one. I hope that's okay with moms. You are getting it in this session as Marlene goes over all of the great resources to help you discover nature with your children.
1: Sounds good. Stacy, why don't we start with that just so they know right away?
0: Yes.
1: I have two Instagram profiles. One of them is our personal homeschool experience. So it's not all nature related, but a fair amount of it is. And on that, there's, if you're familiar with Instagram, there's a link in the profile information at the top of my page. And if you click on that link tree, it's a Nature Still Speak, link tree, Nature Still Speaks. There'll be a free downloadable guide, just all sorts of books and resources and web pages and ideas for getting out in nature. So if you go to my Instagram, I also have a personal, I won't call it personal, it's more of the mom's perspective, a homeschooling mom's perspective on life and parenting and healthy living. And sometimes it's food, it's really fun to do photography of food and just healthy ideas and spiritual lessons in life. So that's the Nature Still Speaks profile. The homeschool one is called Eden Acres School. Eden Acres School. And the mom profile that I have is Nature Still Speaks.
0: Okay.
1: So you can go to either of those and there'll be the Linktree link there where you can download the free guide to just jumpstarting your nature exploration experience with your kids.
0: Okay, now Marlene, they need to know your first and last name to get on Instagram. I'm one of the worst with social media, so help me.
1: You can do it either through my name or you can do it with those account names.
0: So okay, so
1: you can put in Marlene Colburn.
0: Okay,
1: Marlene Colburn, Colburn.
0: Okay,
1: or you can put in the Eden Acres School. Or Nature Still Speaks.
0: Or the Nature Still Speaks.
1: Okay. Like the at symbol before it.
0: Okay.
1: And it'll pull it up.
0: And the Nature Still Speaks is the one with the free guide.
1: Yeah.
0: Downloadable.
1: Actually, both of them will have it on there. So
0: oh, okay.
1: If you go to either one of those, you can link to it. Yeah.
0: Okay.
1: They both link to the same link tree.
0: Okay.
1: Kind of just a linking system.
0: So, perfect. And these moms, they just need to have you in their phone because you've got lots of inspiring. I mean, there's a lot of stuff that pulls you down on social media,
1: Definitely. But
0: not your stuff, Marlene. It's wholesome and helpful.
1: Yeah. You know, and I love Instagram because if you follow the right pages, it can be a very positive and encouraging experience. Sometimes Facebook is more about like what somebody ate.
0: The night
1: before, things like that. But to me, Instagram is more concepts and philosophy and ideas.
0: To help you in your daily life.
1: Absolutely. Mm-hmm. Absolutely. And while we're talking about resources, I have an Etsy shop as well, which is also called Nature Still Speaks. And on that, I mentioned in the last session about the nature exploration backpacks. I do have some available because sometimes people are like, I'm not sure how to put something together. So I have a backpack. It's a no toys included. So it's all real things with lots of resources for kids. And you can go to that and get more information about that, and you can order right off of there if you're interested in that. So lots of people can make their own too. So, but this is kind of the foolproof way if you don't want to take the time or have the energy to put that together. So
0: and I can
1: we've already got it ready for you.
0: It is amazing. I saw your backpack, Marlene, I think it was a few years back, and I said, you've got to get these out there. This is so helpful to moms to just know even what do I put in a nature backpack, and oh, it's already done for me. I can just get it and go. So it's really worth it. So take a look at that, too. Okay, Marlene, thank you for sharing those resources to find you and your free guide for the moms that you've been offering here. And then you've got more resources for us as well.
1: Well, it's like you said in the last session, the sky's the limit on where you want to take these experiences with your kids as far as nature goes. But I've kind of boiled it down to online resources and then books. My two favorite places to get ideas, I like fast. I don't have time to read articles. I'm just homeschooling three kids, having music ministry, living out on 10 acres. We've got so much going on. And I like a picture and I go, oh, I can do that.
0: Yeah.
1: So I love Pinterest and I love Instagram for that. So if you don't already have a Pinterest account, now don't get bogged down just cruising through. But if you're going specifically to look for something, like any social media, you have to be careful because you can end up wasting time. But if you're specifically looking for an idea, that's a great way. Two are great ways to get connected to other people. Pinterest and Instagram.
0: Instagram. Okay. Okay.
1: And then you just put in the search. You can put in nature exploration with kids. You can put in forest school. You can put in hands-on nature learning. If you're interested in crafts, I'm not huge into crafts, but you can put in nature crafts. But these all give you great visual ideas of things you can do. And usually there's writing about it too.
0: But sometimes a quick picture rather than a whole write-up that moms that are busy can.
1: Yeah. Mm-hmm. And it might have things that I don't have that I go, oh, I have something I could do instead of that.
0: Uh-huh. It just sparks an idea. Yeah.
1: Yes, absolutely. So,
0: okay.
1: Along with that, if you're a homeschooler, and Stacey, I know you guys homeschool too, and I know you have this curriculum as well. I've looked for years to find a great curriculum that is guiding. Mm-hmm. And I really like the Exploring Nature with Children curriculum. Mm-hmm. There's others out there as well, and there's some great ones, and I have no stock in this one. I don't get anything by sharing this with you, but I like their program because it's an in and out. So you can also get the guided journal, and you're basically just purchasing a digital content that you can print out on your own.
0: Okay.
1: So you're not buying books, but you print it out and I've got mine in loose leaf folders for my kids. And you can also buy the guided journal that goes along with it. So I might get this and it's by week. So it's a different topic each week. I have a table in our homeschool area where whatever it is that we're studying. So like we just finished studying trees. I had different tree books out. I had some cute little fake trees there. I had a thing about identifying different types of trees, and sometimes I put pine needles in a big jar with water, and so the kids can just see the pine needles. So it's bringing the outside in, and then we read stories about trees. We play games identifying different types of trees, you know, things like that. So I love that curriculum for that, and you can do this week, and you can skip next week, and then next year you just come back around again, and you do the ones that you missed the previous year. So that's a really neat thing about it. It's not like when I finish it, I'm done and I try to get it all done. I just, whatever I can get to, I do now. And then whatever I don't, we'll do next year.
0: It's a resource to help you, not that you're a slave to it, but it gives
1: ideas. Kind of gives you ideas. It gives you book resources. It gives you extra, you know, craft ideas you can do with your kids. And I just pick and choose what I have available and what I have time for. And so that's a really nice.
0: Marlene, I like your table idea. And I can say I've seen it because I've been to your house and it was so inspiring just to look at it. I was like, how did she think of all this? And where'd she get all this? But just a fun table for your kids to go to and whenever they want. Plus, Now, do you have a time set every day to study trees, for example, when you're on that? Or how do you do that?
1: We do, as far as the Exploring Nature with Children curriculum, mm-hmm. we do it a couple days a week.
0: Okay.
1: As far as actual nature exploration, we try to do some every day.
0: Yes, something
1: and
0: outside.
1: I've got a range. I got a 13-year-old, an 11-year-old, and a 6-year-old. So I try to do a little more forest school type stuff with my 6-year-old. We do math outside, textures and colors and things like that. The 13-year-old, he's a little past that.
0: Sure.
1: So while he's doing some of his, more serious 7th, 8th grade math, uh-huh. she and I are outside doing, some of the more fun experiential type stuff. So you kind of have to flex the ages of your kids too. So, but anyway.
0: Certainly.
1: Yeah.
0: Okay, before we run out of time, get to some more of your books.
1: Some books?
0: Yes.
1: All right, books. So in the first session, we talked about Richard Louv, and he's got some great resources.
0: Okay.
1: Last Child in the Woods, which is talking about the whole nature deficit disorder, which is not a medical diagnosis. It's just the basic concept that our kids don't have enough time in nature.
0: Mm-hmm.
1: So Last mm-hmm. Child in the Woods, Vitamin N, The Nature Principle, and Our Wild Calling. Those are some of the books that he has. There's a great called Balanced and Barefoot. You can just kind of take from that. Right in front of me, I have How to Raise a Wild Child, which is the art and science of falling in love with nature, not wild as in crazy, but just getting outside.
0: What was the balanced one?
1: Balanced and Barefoot.
0: Okay. Oh, neat.
1: Yeah.
0: Okay.
1: And then How to Raise a Wild Child. And then I love Anna Botsford Comstock's Handbook of Nature Study. This is like Cornell University from the early 1900s, and it's been reprinted, and it's a big, huge, thick, 1,000-page book, but it's just a great resource. If you're learning about trees, she's got a huge section about trees in there. Mm. If you're learning about snails, you get everything you need to know about snails in there. So just a good reference for you as a mom to arm yourself with information.
0: What was the name of that one again? I'm writing these down myself.
1: That's called Handbook of Nature Study.
0: Okay.
1: By Anna Botsford Comstock.
0: Okay, I've heard of that one.
1: Yeah.
0: Okay.
1: There's a great book called The Ministry of Nature, and all of these will be on that free downloadable resource. The Ministry of Nature by Harold Clark. This talks more about the spiritual object lessons in nature, which is beautiful. It's really nicely done, and it's an older reprinted book as well.
0: Nice. Okay.
1: So The Ministry of Nature, and then uh-huh. Sharing Nature with Children, Joseph Cornell. That's a really small little book. So do I have time to share one more, Stacey?
0: Yes, you do.
1: There is a series, and this is specifically spiritual application in nature, and it's really strong on that. And it's a learning thing and then an outside activity that kids can do. And it's actually a series. It's called the Family Life Nature Series. And it includes the books are the gospel, and there's the gospel according to a blade of grass, the gospel according to a dandelion, and the gospel according to a tree. And I think there might be one other one as well. And I don't have it in front of me right now, but if you just put in the gospel according to a snowflake, it'll pull it up. It's on Amazon and some places like that. So
0: nice.
1: That's a little harder to get a hold of, but I'll include that on that free downloadable resource as well.
0: So okay.
1: You can get that there.
0: Oh,
1: and that's a great, great resource.
0: I am inspired, literally. I want to go get some of these books, and not just get the books, but get my kids outdoors with me.
1: Yes.
0: Sometimes alone is fine when I've got to cook or do something indoors, but if they see us excited about something,
1: yes,
0: they're more likely
1: absolutely.
0: To get excited about it too. And we need it. We need vitamin D and fresh air absolutely. And exercise. And
1: mm-hmm.
0: so I'm inspired. Marlene, thank you for taking time to join us for these 4 sessions. And moms listening, please go to Marlene Colburn's Nature Still Speaks profile on Instagram and Eden Acres School. You will not be sorry. It's all inspiring and uplifting and will help you in your journey as moms. So thank you, Marlene, for sharing with us.
1: Thank you for having me.
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3: There's a lot of people in this world who really want to go to heaven, but they just feel like they're not worthy. They're just not good enough. They just don't think they'll ever make it. Well, if you feel that way, I've got good news for you. It's only those who know that they're unworthy that are going to heaven. There's a Bible verse about this, and it's in 1 Timothy chapter 1, verse 15. These are the words of the Apostle Paul, and this is what he said. This is a faithful saying, and worthy, the saying is worthy, of all acceptance, that Christ Jesus came into the world to save sinners, of whom I am chief. Paul was a sinner. For a while he thought he was worthy, but then he realized he wasn't. Before he became a Christian, he actually hated Jesus. He didn't believe that he was the Messiah. He went to war against the church. He actually put Christians to death. And he blasphemed the name of God, the name of Jesus Christ, his son. And yet the Lord still loved him. And God made a move on him and eventually turned him around and changed his life by his grace. And Paul, unworthy as he was, as a transformed Christian, eventually wrote most of the New Testament. And he learned the truth that it's those who know that they're unworthy, they're the ones that Jesus Christ can save. Again, 1 Timothy chapter 1, verse 15, Paul said, this is a faithful saying, and it is worthy of all acceptance, that Jesus Christ came into the world to save sinners.

0: leaders, of whom I am chief. That's the good news of God's word. You are not worthy, but Jesus is worthy, and he can still save you by his grace. That is his voice to you today.
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2: The drive from the top of Alaska to the bottom of South America covers 11,000 miles. At the southern end of Panama is an area known as the Dar Gap, an area of dense rainforest and such challenging terrain that the Pan American Highway doesn't exist for 66 miles. The Darien Gap is hot, humid, dangerous, and lawless. For 40 years, Israel trekked through an arid desert with hazards and trials and difficulties until finally all the Israelites passed over on dry ground, until all the people were passed clean over Jordan. And that points to the day when we leave this world and enter the heavenly promised land. The journey might be long and the road difficult, but I want to encourage you today to hang on to Jesus. Even though you might think at times it's impossible to move forward, you'll be at your destination soon. John Bradshaw, It Is Written.
3: Paul said, "Our gospel came to you not only with words, but with power in the Holy Spirit and with full conviction." Well, I'm sitting up tall talking to you today because I want to know what it means when the word is spoken with power, with full conviction. And how will I know if it's void of that? That's the topic on this edition of Daughters of Promise. I'm Christine Wurtzen. We know what it's like to sit in church and hear a monotone delivery, don't we? As a teenager, I remember seeing the flaws of my church for the first time. My spiritual intuition came with age, and I discerned that some of the ones preaching failed to have their own personal lives changed by the very message they said they believed. Because they had not allowed it to personally change them, they spoke without conviction. True apostolic preaching brings a strong reaction. Every sermon should bring about two opposing reactions. The person who hears it will either love Jesus more and move closer to him, or be repelled and move away. There's no middle ground. When Jesus preached, people either believed or joined the murderous crowd. His disciples followed in his footsteps and brought the same kind of polarization. Paul, who wrote these words, was either loved or hated. In his itinerant ministry, he had no desire to choose neutral topics like love, anger, integrity, and preach on those virtues with little scripture tied in at the end. His aim was to preach of Christ crucified with a language born of the Spirit's fire. The word will always fall like a sword to the listener. For the believer, the word comes, penetrates where it needs to, and does its work. For the unbeliever, though, it either convicts to bring about repentance, or it cuts across the grain of their pride and stirs up anger and rebellion. That's how we know if the word is coming with power. For Daughters of Promise, I'm Christine Wurtzen.
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7: Now a look at your evening weather on Charlotte Christian Talk Radio. Partly sunny with showers today with a high near 97 and lows around 70. Hot tomorrow with a high of 96 and lows around 73. For your Wednesday, hot with a high near 97 and lows around 74. And for Thursday, hot with a high near 97 and lows around 74. That's your evening weather on Charlotte Christian Talk Radio.
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10: 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Amazing revelations await you in God's holy word, the Bible.
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12: But again, each one of those parts is not the totality of the sun itself. Someone came along and said, well, look, you've got a shamrock, and these ones don't have three leaves like I was hoping they would have, but you know, a three-leaf clover. But again, it's close, but again, the leaves are a part of the entire plant, not the plant itself. God can't be divided into parts. The Father, the Son, and the Holy Spirit are one in essence. What do we mean by that? Well, in order for the three persons to be a part of the Godhead, they must be personal yet everywhere present. They must be all-knowing. They must be all-powerful. Must be from everlasting to everlasting. Must be unchanging in character and unchanging in nature. Must be all righteous. Must be all good. A being of perfect, selfless love. And if a person of the Godhead is less than any of these, there wouldn't be a person. They wouldn't be a person of the Godhead, and the Godhead would cease to exist because it can't exist without the three persons. Some have used the illustration of water. Because it can exist in three different parts, right? You've got solid, it can turn into ice, you've got it as in liquid form, and then you've got gas or water vapor. So no matter what physical state the water is in, it's still water, right? Its chemical composition remains the same. It is H2O, no matter whether it's floating unseen in the Earth's atmosphere in humidity or floating in as chunks of ice in your lemonade while you're trying to stay cool. The problem, however, with this illustration is that when liquid water, when it freezes, it changes. It switches from water, liquid, to solid. And when it boils, it switches from water to vapor. But God cannot switch or change his states or change his modes. Liquid water can become solid or gas, but God the Father can never become the Son and can never become the Holy Spirit. The idea that God manifests himself differently at different times in various contexts, as we've already seen before, is unbiblical. And so essentially what I'm trying to say here is we need to be careful when trying to provide an illustration to explain the incredible mystery of the Godhead. These are helpful to some degree, but certainly not complete. Within the Godhead, there are three persons who are neither three gods, neither three parts of God, but co-equal and co-eternally God. Now, there may be a better illustration, the idea of the universe. Now, it's interesting, the word universe, the word uni, equals one. The universe, the entire physical universe, consists of three parts, or three and only three aspects, I should say. What are those three parts of or aspects of the universe? Space, time, and matter. That's right. Space, time, and matter. Interestingly, time consists of three aspects as well. Space consists of length, width, and height, three in one. And if you were to take any one of those dimensions away, you'd no longer have space. Time consists of past, present, and future. That's right. You take away any one of those parts, and time ceases to exist. Matter. What does matter consist of? Three aspects: solid, liquid, and gas. And yet, if any one of those three, you take them away, any one of those aspects, you'd no longer have matter. We see this triunity composing the very fabric of our entire universe. Why would the universe reflect the Trinitarian nature of God? Could it be that God made his universe to reflect his Trinitarian triunity nature? Because if you remove one of the members of the Godhead, the Father, the Son, or the Holy Spirit, then you wouldn't have God. Just like if you removed any one of the aspects of the universe, you wouldn't have a universe, and you and I wouldn't be sitting here today. There are three living persons of the heavenly trio. In the name of these three great powers, the Father, Son, and the Holy Spirit, those who receive Christ by living faith are baptized, and these powers will cooperate with the obedient subjects of heaven in their efforts to live the new life in Christ. So recognize that there were three powers: the Father, the Son, the Holy Spirit. In the book Counsels on Health, page 222, there's another one. The Godhead was stirred with pity for the race, talking about the human race. And the Father, the Son, and the Holy Spirit gave themselves to the working out of the plan of redemption. There is a Father, Son, God, there's God the Father, the Son, and the Holy Spirit, and they are one. And so with Moses, as he records the Shema prayer in Deuteronomy 6, verse 4, we can declare that God, he is one God. Amen? There's no question about that. As a matter of fact, all of these things affirm what we believe. In the book Seventh-day Adventists Believe, page 16, we're told there is one God, Father, Son, and Holy Spirit, a unity of three of co-eternal persons. God is immortal, all-powerful, all-knowing, above all, ever-present. He is infinite and beyond human comprehension, yet known through his self-revelation. He is forever worthy of worship, adoration, and service by the whole of creation. So we began this morning by saying that theology, doctrine, was practical, very practical. We know that God is three persons, the Father, Son, and Holy Spirit. They are not three gods, but they are one. But so what? Now we know this, but what does this all mean to us in our everyday life? What are the practical implications of the doctrine in my life and in your life, in our church? Is it really important to be doctrinally right when it comes to the Trinity? Could a person lose their eternal salvation? Could they lose their soul if they denied this teaching? Is this doctrine essential to gain a clear understanding of the nature of God, the meaning of Jesus' sacrifice, and the victory of both God and his people over sin, over temptation, and over death? Now, we know that being doctrinally correct is vitally, incredibly important in our Christian experience. But we also know that we're not saved by doctrine. We're saved by Jesus Christ. However, we also recognize that false doctrine and bad theology have devastating effects on a person's walk with God. The main culprit is because these doctrines present a distorted or a depressing picture of who God really is. So earlier we said doctrine, theology is like a map. You remember, providing a clear picture about God today, which is vitally necessary because there's so much information that is circulating out there about God's character and who he really is. And of course, we know who's behind that. The devil wants people to see God as this or God as that, rather than the way he's revealed in his holy word. He knows that if a clear revelation of God's character is shared, that will ultimately settle the questions that have been raised in the great controversy that's been raging in this world and even in us. And so the understanding of this is vitally important. for salvation, for the great controversy, the close of the great controversy. Let me ask this: what would happen if we did not believe the Trinity? What would happen if we didn't believe three persons in one? What would happen if we didn't believe this doctrine, or we didn't know about it per se? What would happen? Well, remember what Jesus said in John chapter 4? He said, those that worship God must worship him in what? Spirit and in what? Truth. That's exactly right. So if we denied the doctrine of the Godhead, the Trinity, we would not be worshiping God in truth. To know God and to love God properly, we should know the truth about God. And a part of that truth is that God is three in one. What else? What else would happen if we didn't believe the doctrine of what would be susceptible to just some very odd thoughts and maybe even personal practices? Let me give you a couple of examples. Maybe a person is praying, and they're praying, they're saying, Heavenly Father, I thank you that you died on the cross for me. Would that be correct? That wouldn't be correct, would it? Did the Father die on the cross? Now, it's true that God was in Christ reconciling the world to himself, but the Father didn't die that day. The Son in human flesh did, you see. He was in human flesh. And so we can get some things mixed up a little bit. And if a person prays, speaking to our Father who is in heaven, and I pray all of these things in your name, would that be right? Not quite, right? No, it's not quite right. While Jesus was God in the flesh, the Father did not die on the cross, the Son did. And we don't pray in the Father's name. We pray to the Father in whose name? Through Jesus Christ. That's exactly right. And of course, aided by the Holy Spirit. And so if we don't get this right, we might have some distorted views even in our prayer life, some susceptible to wrong thoughts and wrong practices. Something else would happen if we didn't believe or didn't know or didn't appreciate this, the doctrine of the Trinity. Have you ever happened to you? You bought a new car. As a matter of fact, it was when Jen was pregnant with Aaron, our first child, that it seemed to me at least, I don't know about Jen, but it seemed to me at least that there were a lot of pregnant women. My wife was pregnant, and all of a sudden, everyone was pregnant. It seemed, you know, you buy a certain car. And I remember this, bought a 1986 Volkswagen Jetta. It was up in Toronto, a lot of miles, and so, you know, good Jetta, low on gas mileage, that type of thing. It was a rust bucket, but after we bought that Jetta, it's like everyone owned a Jetta. Has that ever happened to you before? You buy something, or you wear something, or something new in your life, and all of a sudden everyone's got it. I mean, you know what I mean, not everyone's got it, but you notice, you're more aware of what's, all right, you got it. You're more aware of what's going on. And it's the same thing with the doctrine, the teaching of the Godhead, the Trinity. Knowing it provides an alertness to the truth about the Godhead, making us aware there are three persons in one. There is the Father, there is the Son, and there is the Holy Spirit, you see. And so we would miss out if we failed to recognize the truth and the importance of this doctrine. Also, What else would we miss out on? What would happen if we didn't believe this doctrine? Our Christian lives would be incredibly weakened. Let me explain. There is a teaching that's floating around today. By the way, it's not new. Our church in the past and other churches, I mean, it's not new, that Jesus had some type of beginning. And the idea is that he was begotten of the Father, so sometime in eternity past, and eternity is eternity to us, but there was a time that the Father begat the Son. So the idea is that the Son had a beginning. He wasn't created, but he had a beginning because he was in the Father from the beginning. And anyway, it's a very confusing concept. I'm not even going to try to explain it to you because I don't fully understand it myself. But that means, what that means is that if that's the fact, if that's the truth, then Jesus is less God. That means the Son of God is not Almighty God. And that makes a big impression on our journey with Jesus, doesn't it? That means his power in our lives is limited. That means his condescension wasn't as great. That means the sacrifice that we see heaven making on our behalf for our salvation is watered down. You see where I'm coming from? It's the same thing with the Holy Spirit. If the Holy Spirit is less God, then can he really bring, as the Bible says in Romans chapter 5, the love of God is shed abroad in our hearts by the Holy Spirit? Is it possible for the Holy Spirit, who is not God, to shed the love of God in its fullest capacity in our hearts? No. No.

0: possible. And so this has great implications. Our Christian experience, our walk with God would be weakened. Our faith in God would be diminished because God is not God. Just think about the implications of that. Well, I'll ask the question that we asked at the beginning. How does knowing this truth about the Trinity affect my life? I think we've got a hint of that right now, but I just want to close with just four areas. Four areas in the way it will affect our lives, and it has potential for tremendous impact. First of all, recognizing the doctrine of the Godhead, the doctrine of the Trinity, means that you and I are not God. I mean, if in studying this, just for the few moments we've done so today, surely you are impressed one more time with the mysteriousness and the magnificence of God, because that's really what it is. And I'd like to think that perhaps in recognizing that, you would recognize and step back and say, I'm not even close to God. I'm not that important or that powerful. Because we sometimes have a deluded view about ourselves sometimes, don't we? We sometimes think that we're a little more than we ought to be. Now, some folk think they're a little less than they ought to be, and that's problematic as well. But one thing we know about this is that when we understand the doctrine of the Trinity, we know that we are not God. God cannot fit into the boxes that we like to draw or the definitions we conceive in our own finite minds. God is big. And who wants to worship a small God that you can put in a box anyway? Who wants to worship a God that you can control and you could be master over? Not me. I got big problems. Well, when I look in my heart, I see big problems, you see. I need a big God to sort it all out and help me, don't you? Hope you say amen to that. Yeah. So God is God, we're not God. The second thing, as we understand this doctrine of the Trinity, we appreciate and we believe it, we understand that God is working for us. That was implied earlier, but let me just break it down a little bit. Within the Godhead, there is an economy of function that exists, and this serves for our best interest, serves for you and for me. It seems that from my personal study of Scripture that the Father's role is one of executor, the one of instigator. John 3:16, for God so loved the world that he what? Gave. So it seems like the Father is the instigator, if I could say so. Now, John 3:16 goes on to say that he gave his only begotten Son. And so the Son is the one who is Savior. He is the one who is mediator, the one bringing man to God, you see, as the God-man, 100% God, 100% man. And then the Holy Spirit, from my studies, is the one who is the divine actualizer or the divine applier, the one who makes real what Jesus did on Calvary's cross. Do you understand? The one who makes it real, the one who brings even some sense of emotion. When you understand and you consider what Jesus did, what the Son of God did for us on Calvary's cross, and then he applies that and changes our heart and changes our lives so that we might become more and more like Jesus just a little bit, you see. He's changing us. When you think about the birth of Jesus, you see the same thing there. Mary was overshadowed by the Father. The thing conceived of her was conceived from the Holy Spirit. And the thing she conceived and gave birth to was the Son, the instigator, the mediator, Savior. And then the divine applier, you see, or the divine actualizer. And we see all three again present at the baptism of Jesus. The Father saying, yes, this is my beloved Son. Those words of affirmation. And you see Jesus being baptized as an example for you and for me. And then the Holy Spirit descends in the likeness or form of a dove, resting upon Jesus, anointing him, empowering him for ministry. And that's the experience you and I have. When we give our lives to Jesus and are baptized and we serve him, the Holy Spirit applying and empowering us in our walk with him. The great burden of the Godhead is to bring us to God. The great burden of the Godhead is to bring a knowledge of God, as Jesus said in John chapter 17 and verse 3, a knowledge of God and his Son, Jesus Christ. And this is a saving knowledge that the Godhead wants to bring us to. They've pledged their cooperative power to aid us in our Christian walk and in the fulfillment of the gospel commission. You've got someone to work on you. You've got someone to work in you. And you've got someone to work through you. You've got somebody to help you. You've got somebody to stand up for you. And you've got somebody to comfort you. You've got the Father. You've got the Son. And you've got the Holy Ghost who has given all to ransom and redeem us. What more could God have done for us? It's a rhetorical question, of course. Knowing the doctrine of the Trinity, also the doctrine of the Trinity safeguards God's pledge of love for us. You know, the idea, 1 John 4, God is what? Love. God is love. That concept is affirmed because of the doctrine of the Godhead. What do I mean? Because love cannot love by itself. It has to have something to love, someone to love. So if God the Father existed at some point in time by himself, and then somehow along the way the Son was begotten, and then the Holy Spirit just kind of appeared or whatever, how could God be love when there was no one to love? So the doctrine of the Godhead safeguards God's pledge of love. It is that which, it's at the foundation of this great struggle between good and evil. And at the end of it all, when sin is finally annihilated and it's all said and done, it will be declared that God is love. And the Godhead, the doctrine of the Godhead, the Trinity, affirms that. And where was the greatest demonstration of this love given to humanity? Of course, on Calvary. Of Calvary, when Jesus cried out, my God, why have you forsaken me? He was suffering estrangement from his heavenly Father that sin had caused. And in those last hours, Jesus, the one who knew no sin, became sin for us. In taking our sin upon him, he experienced the separation from God that was yours and my lot and perished in consequence. And we will never comprehend what Jesus' death meant to the Godhead. For all of eternity, he had been with the Father, he had been with the Holy Spirit, and now they were to be separated as he was dying upon Calvary's cross. And you know, interestingly, we know Jesus also now carries our humanity with him for eternity. I want to remind you that the Godhead will never be the same again for you. And for me. Have you ever thought about that? Incredible concept. Lastly, the doctrine of the Trinity teaches us that God is a relational God. He's a relational God. One of the ways we reflect the image of God is by being relational, by having relationships. God created us to relate to each other, just as God in the Trinity relates to himself. And I know that's hard to comprehend and understand, but those are just facts. Just consider this for just a moment. God is not ignorant regarding the ins and outs of our relationship. If God is a relational God, then he knows and understands the ins and outs of our relationships. He's a relational God after all. There is order in the triunity relationship, unlike much of our relationships, which are flawed. In the Godhead, there is an absence of chaos. There's no fighting. There is no hurt feelings. There is no jealousy. We can learn a lot from the doctrine of the Godhead. The Son submits to the Father. The Holy Spirit, he points to Jesus, you see. So as we seek to reflect God, we need to consider how the Godhead models relationships. The order God talks about in his word between parents and children, between husbands and wives, between elders and laity, between Christians and their government, between siblings and friends and so on. These are all good and they're on point. It reflects, if done rightly, if we're modeling after the order of God, these things reflect God in the world. If God is relational, that means he gets it. He understands what's going on in your relationships. What your relationships, if they go haywire, you might be tempted to think that God doesn't have any clue, but he does. God proves that he isn't oblivious to the complexities of our relationships. And then God, because God is relational, then he serves as a model for all relationships. Isn't that right? Think about it. Our Sabbath school lesson was about unity. Some of that sermon should be put right. Some of that should have been put right here. Some of that lesson right here in today's sermon. That they may be one as we are one. That's what God wants. That's what God wants. When we think about a finished work, it means unity. God's people coming together, God's people being unified, just as he, Jesus, and the Father are one, just as the Father, Son, and Holy Spirit are one. You see, Pentecost, the Holy Spirit was poured out when God's people were in one accord. And if we expect the same thing, the latter rain Holy Spirit power to finish the work, then of course God's people have to be unified. We have to be one. And so we pray that God will help us in our marriages, that in our marriages, husbands and wives can express the oneness that exists between the Father, Son, and the Holy Spirit. In the home, whatever home your home looks like, that there would be a oneness that is exhibited as we see in the oneness of the Father, Son, and of the Holy Spirit. In your friendships, here in the church, our church fellowship is based and predicated upon the three persons of the Godhead. Christian fellowship, therefore, becomes the divinest, if there is a word, the divinest thing on earth, the earthly counterpart to the divine life. Didn't Christ pray that they all may be one? As thou, Father, art in me and I in thee, that they may also be one in us. And so, friends, I'm just want to encourage us to pray that you, that I, we would experience the unity, the fellowship, and the love that is seen within the Godhead. We would see that in our church. It's hard to come here on a Sabbath morning and connect with everybody. But some of you are involved in these life groups where you're encouraging and supporting and getting to know one another and building one another up and maybe reaching some of your community. Pray that that unity, the fellowship, the love that's seen within the Godhead would not only be seen here in the church, but also seen in your small groups. That all division, that all of that would be removed and reconciliation would occur with those that may have been estranged from God. Pray with me that this church would demonstrate the order that is in the Godhead, and that it would be demonstrated in all of our affairs. Children and their parents, wives and their husbands, members to church leaders, and citizens to leaders of the government, so that God might be glorified. And so we pray the benediction. We pray that we would experience what Paul wrote to the church in Corinthians when he said, "The grace of the Lord Jesus Christ, the love of God, and the fellowship of the Holy Spirit be in our homes, be in our churches, and be in our individual lives," is my prayer. Amen.
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3: Welcome to Science, Scripture, and Salvation, a radio ministry of the Institute for Creation Research. In this program, we want to encourage you in your Christian faith by showing how scientific evidence supports the Bible, particularly the Genesis account. The book of Genesis lays the foundation for all matters addressed in the rest of the Bible: the nature of God, His sovereignty in creation, man's purpose, sin, marriage, family, and why we need a Savior are all introduced and explained in Genesis. When we see that the first and most foundational book of the Bible can be trusted in all matters, including science, it builds confidence in the rest of the inspired Word all the way to Revelation. Joining us on today's show is ICR's CEO, Dr. Henry Morris III. He'll complete his five-part series on five reasons to believe in recent creation. God's holiness demands that His creation should not distort anything about Him or about the creation itself. God could not create processes that would counter His own nature or that would lead man to conclude something untrue about God. If the words of Scripture are true words, if they are God's words, then there can be no evolution in God's work. Stay tuned for today's show of Science, Scripture, and Salvation as Dr. Morris examines how God's character absolutely forbids evolutionary methods. Here's Dr. Morris.
4: Everything God has created reveals His eternal power and triune nature in such a way that man has no excuse for not recognizing Him as Creator.

0: reservoirs of power that can be observed are so huge that there's no way of understanding how or why they came into being. Educated guesses abound, some of them pretty complex and fanciful, like the Big Bang. But all one can really know is that the power seems both eternal and infinite. Time itself is a great mystery. Its existence is unquestioned, and careful attention is given to its passing. Man uses time and functions within it, but no one really understands what time is, how it came to be, or how to control it. What can be understood is that everything that exists, exists in space and through time. Even the mass energy, that is, matter, seen and experienced every day, consists of various forms of energy and motion during time that produce specific phenomena, that is, molecules and trees and planets and people and so on, in which we live and move and have our being. The universe is both uni, that is one, and vert manifest in time can be understood. They cannot be separated from the unit. Space is invisible and empty, but it's obviously not nothing. No one knows just what it is. Matter is similarly undefinable. Atoms can be split into small pieces, but not even the most gifted scientist can make an atom. In fact, one of the most universal laws of man's reality is that matter can neither be created nor destroyed. The universe could not have created itself. Man's understanding about the way universe functions is both simple and profound. Space is the omnipresent background and source of all reality. Everything that exists both resides in space and occupies space. Only when matter moving in and through time produces a phenomenon, an event, does space become evident, allowing us to observe the various things that can exist in space, like galaxies and stars and planets and trees and people. Space can be seen only when matter is present. But to experience anything, time is essential. Matter itself is an ongoing manifestation of complex energies functioning in a specific manner during time. A lifetime is just that, life functioning in and through time. For instance, if I wish to experience my wife, give her a hug or a good morning kiss, I must use time to cross the space to where her particular form of mass energy exists and to reduce the space that separates us so that we can actually make contact with each other. Why labor through all of those difficult explanations about matter and time? What bearing does all this have on the character of God and the impossibility of evolutionary methods? Just this. The Bible clearly states that the created things provide a clearly seen illustration of the power and divine nature of the Creator. The universe becomes speech and language of God that reveals Him to all humanity. Put in a chart form, it would look something like this. Father is space, He's the invisible and the omnipresent source of things. The Son, the Lord Jesus Christ, is like matter, visible, tangible, present reality. The Holy Spirit is like time, the sensed and felt, understood future of all things. God framed is like the Father. God manifested is like the Son. God experienced is like the Holy Spirit. In all of our normal function, in all of our universe, we understand that God really does show Himself by the things that He's made. There's a whole lot more to this. The great character of God is revealed throughout the Scripture, and all of His character demonstrates that it's impossible that He could ever have anything to do with an evolutionary process. The whole concept of evolution is the exact diametric opposite of what God is like. After the break, we'll be talking about these things together, what it's like to see God's character in the things that are made.
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0: This is Dr. Henry Morris. We've been talking about how the things that are made show the character of God in the things that are made. The ongoing creation act of God continues to perform the new birth to those who are created in righteousness and true holiness. Men and women are born into this world spiritually dead in trespasses and sin and must be passed from death to life. That change produces a new man, and that is made free from sin so that everything can be partakers of the divine nature, where the old things are passed away and all things are become new. How can we see that? Paul tells us we can clearly see God's nature. The preeminent attribute of God is holiness. This unique nature both drives and limits God's revelation of himself to his creation. There's none holy as the Lord. There is none beside thee. That's from 2 Samuel. This holiness requires truth. God cannot lie, Paul tells Titus. And whenever God reveals anything, he must reveal the truth about himself and his cause. God, when he was willing to abundantly show to the heirs of promise the immutability of his counsel, confirmed it by an oath. That's what Hebrews tells us. By two immutable things. One in which it was impossible for God to lie. You might have a strong consolation, a strong promise, a strong commitment. The biblical axiom is true whether applied to scientific research, educational philosophy, theological speculations, or heretical doctrines. For what if some did not believe, Paul says? Shall their unbelief in the faith of God be without effect? God forbid. Yes, let God be true and every man a liar, Paul says. The incarnate Creator God must reveal truth, and that truth cannot be an untruth. When God speaks, he must speak the truth. When God acts, he must do the truth. God's holiness demands that the creation not distort anything about him or about the creation itself. God could not create a lie. He could not make anything that would inexorably lead to a wrong conclusion. God would not create processes that would counter his own nature or that would lead man to conclude something untrue about God. Because these are sacred truths, the age-long processes required by evolutionary naturalism are absolutely incompatible with the demands of a holy creator. Today, the most easily observable attribute of God is his omniscience. The unlimited power of God, his omnipotence, is displayed in the apparently infinite universe containing the immeasurable energy resources and the uncounted galaxies of space. Certainly, they speak of God's eternal power. But in the last few decades, humanity has become more aware of the infinite, complex nature of the universe. From the vast majesty of the stellar host to the minute beauty of the microscopic living organisms, this incredible design and order of the world is becoming more and more evident. Within the past decade, the vast information of the genome has stunned scientists. Not only are there instructions written for the biological development of the specific life form, but there are languages within languages, repair codes and timing signals and duplication mechanisms, an entire library of information that is unique for each of the millions of reproducing living systems on Earth. The old academic cliche, "the more I know, the more I know I don't know," has never been more true than it is today. There's no such thing as a simple cell. If it's alive, it's not simple. The only reason not to believe in an omniscient creator is that one refuses to believe. Written throughout the text of God's words are many sections that tell about the infinite mind of the creator. His purposes and means are perfect and guided by wisdom and design, not allowed to drift randomly in confusion as an evolutionary God would be required to do. God's decisions do not change or falter, but they are assured perfection of holy goodness and absolute knowledge. Everything from the beginning of time has been determined according to the good pleasure of his will. There are so many examples in Scripture of this teaching. Human language may not be sufficient to completely convey the entire concept of omniscience, but several key elements can be summarized. God is not unaware of anything. He's not progressively aware. His knowledge is immediate, free from imperfection. God knows all there is to know. This is one of the greatest truths for us to rest on. That God knows you and loves you and gave himself for you. This is Dr. Morris signing off. Thanks for being with us. God bless you.
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2: In the year 1831, biologist Charles Darwin began a fateful journey on the HMS Beagle. On that journey, Darwin formulated the controversial theory of evolution, which has impacted society down to this day.
3: Our goal is to punch holes in that theory, so I'd like to welcome you to
4: Sink the Beagle.
5: Fire one, Captain.
6: Way to go, Stan. Nice shooting again, week after week. Wow.
7: You know, something's got to improve with age. I'm Stan Hudson.
6: And I'm John Kurlinski. Welcome you to another fun-filled adventure on
7: Sink the Beagle. We like to think it's fun because we like to look at the serious issues of creation evolution, serious issues for all, because they answer the big questions, John.
6: But we like to do it in a lighthearted way, Stan.
7: Oh, we do?
6: We do.
7: Okay.
6: It's fun.
7: It is fun. And it's an easy topic to do that in.
6: Yes. You can make a lot of fun of a lot of people. And get away with it sometimes.
7: Well, yes, because we're here and you're there. And you don't know where here is. But anyway. Speaking of brains.
6: When did that come into the conversation today?
7: Well, we've been recently talking on Sink the Beagle about vestigial organs and things that don't get used too much.
6: Evolutionary thinking brains.
7: Evolutionary. Yes, when we talk about vestigial organs, those who disagree with us are definitely vestigially brained.
6: It's not working as it should.
7: It's not.
6: Okay, well, so we continue on our talk here today. What do we want to talk about brains, Stan?
7: Well, supposedly the evolutionists tell us that we have big brains. We know that. I mean, you and I know that.
6: We've been burdened
7: with that for quite a while.
6: I know. It's one of the things we have to bear under, just our large cranial capacities and abilities.
7: But they're not exactly sure why or how we developed such big brains, because supposedly a few million years ago, when our ancestors were ooking along the face of the earth, they had little tiny itsy-bitty brain, chimpanzee-type brains, but suddenly, and it's been called the brain bang, or the big brain bang.
6: Oh, it's like the big bang, only it's the big brain bang.
7: Suddenly, out of nowhere, we decided that we needed bigger brains, and we developed them in significantly larger brains.
6: And significantly, in an evolutionary time frame, very quickly, I might add. I mean, you're talking like 3 million years, over 3 million years, to go from a chimp brain to the modern, 10-gallon hat brain. That's quite the large brain increase.
7: Now, here's one of the challenges for evolutionists when they think about this and consider this, and that is that supposedly the brain developed rapidly, but before it really needed to. And let me put it this way. We had the big brain tens of thousands of years ago, maybe 100,000 years ago, when Homo sapiens kind of came
6: before
7: along.
6: Before we had the software.
7: But That's exactly. That's perfect.
6: We had before
7: 20, the programs. We had the big brain.
6: We had the computer and the big gigabyte,
7: gigs.
6: But we didn't have. We had Windows 95 running what should be an XP program, huh?
7: Okay, now we're connecting with our listeners and the geeks out there with probably the bigger brains.
6: Yes.
7: in other words, the brain seemed to evolve before it either was needed or was being used.
6: I tell you, evolution as a process is so prophetic and needful and useful.
7: Yeah, it's prophetic.
6: And it advances forward always positively. That's such amazing about evolution, that you didn't get smaller brains that die out earlier. And
7: we're getting better.
6: Yeah. Yeah. evolution will save us, Stan, if we give it enough time, because it will develop our wings before we need to learn how to fly to escape this lousy planet.
7: Well, that's exactly right. Or before, who needs a way to become angels or angel-like beings if we'll just grow them eventually? But, okay, and here's, again, back to the idea, and that's perfect. Brilliant illustration, John. I'm
6: software.
7: All geeked out about your illustration. The hardware came
6: before
7: the software. And you would think, and I mean thousands, tens of thousands of years late. It's like snail mail and then UPS or something after, you know,
6: Pony
7: what are you going to do with this meanwhile?
6: Replaced by jet,
7: that's
6: airborne
7: better.
6: Travel. You
7: that's
6: know.
7: Better. Because for tens of thousands of years, supposedly, the evolutionists say that we had the big brain in place, but we were still using stone tools or little clubs or whatever, and it's only like these last few hundred years that
6: years or whatever they were saying, that all of a sudden there was a brain explosion. We learned how to throw sticks more accurately and run faster and jump higher because we had these big brains now that weren't a problem.
7: Now here's the thing, and here's where it's tough, because evolution basically says, according to Charles Darwin anyway, if something is an advantage to you, then that will help you in evolutionary process if it helps you the survival of the fittest. If a big brain helps you, cool, but if you're not using it, it's not a help to you.
6: Therefore, it's a hindrance. Have a fatter head,
7: bigger
6: make
7: head.
6: You slower and easier target for things to hit.
7: That's right, a bigger target. Slow.
6: Well, it's interesting though. It depends what scientists you talk to.
7: Okay.
6: If you talk to some of the more social scientists or people that aren't really developing, they sit around in their chair. Here's how I picture the job is. They go to work and they said, you know what? I think the brain developed physiologically before it developed psychologically
7: socially.
6: Or socially.
7: Uh-huh.
6: So what were these higher memory capacities used for? And they sit in their chair and they just meditate.
7: What would be good?
6: It's called scientific musing. And they say, well, maybe, you know, one of the subtle advances that Robin Dunbar, a social psychologist, suggested.
7: Okay.
6: That makes her an expert, by the way.
7: Okay.
6: Just because she has a degree. She said that maybe the bigger brains could have helped early hominids identify freeloaders who weren't pulling their weight in community.
7: So there's a room of them sitting around, and the bigger brain kicks in and said, hey, you.
6: You lazy.
7: You lazy. You bum. You lunch.
6: You lunch. Or they're saying maybe it led to the emergence of behaviorally. Another gentleman said behaviorally in modern humans. In other words, what they're saying is, maybe morality was the outcome of our bigger brain.
7: Morality.
6: That's what they're going to do.
7: That's got to help us survive, though.
6: Morality is going to help us survive.
7: How?
6: I don't know. Does it make more sense if I steal your food and don't have to get mine alone and you starve to death and I live, I'm surviving better than you?
7: Do we work together if the two of us take down that mammoth versus one by himself? Is that the idea?
6: Or we get three of us and we kind of put one out there as the sucker bait and get trampled while we luck out and come in the kill when he's busy and occupied.
7: We put the freeloader out there.
6: we take someone who's a freeloader who is slow and overweight, and then we let the T-Rex eat him first. No. He's full by the time we get around and we club it. That's how the dinosaurs became extinct.
7: Oh, man. Choking on pre-humans.
6: That's about as much sense as what they're saying. I mean,
7: they talk about maybe they were using those big brains to come up with very complex two- or three-word sentences.
6: Like, oog, she cute. The teenager. I think they still talk like that, don't
7: hungry.
6: They? Me hungry.
7: Yeah.
6: Feed me.
7: You know, and supposedly, well, okay, human language may have come from the bigger brain through trial and error. You know, and that's
6: you say potato
7: helpful.
6: And I say potato. No, potato. And they got in a big fight over it. No.
7: You know, and really, when you look at these things, John, you really get this sense that what else are you going to come up with when you don't have an anchor, when you don't have a focus, when you're just guessing? It's darkness out there.
6: I know. And the scientific mind reveals the darkness and the lack of really creativity and mm-hmm. use of that brain mm-hmm. because they don't have it anchored into a bigger picture. You know, really, the irony is the brain is so complex. It's a marvelous thing. We don't even understand what consciousness is in mm-hmm. its fullest. Mm-hmm. We understand so many things about it. We do know that between all your nerve endings and all the potential sensory messages your eyes are taking in right now, or your ears mm-hmm. are taking in, listener, or mm-hmm. you don't notice but your body notices the tension of your belt around your waist, or mm-hmm. how whether your foot's hot or cold, mm-hmm. Mm-hmm. But your body then your brain can tune out and specify exactly where you want to direct it, mm-hmm. you know, on thoughts, unless you have obviously a neurological problem or brain damage. Mm-hmm. Just the idea of
7: it can close things off and focus on an issue.
6: Focus, whereas mm-hmm. the brain itself is receiving thousands of messages and processing at such a hyper speed. To actually come along and think that we can make these simplistic remarks, as these scientists have done, about the human brain really reveals an ignorant bias and just a lack of really understanding of what life is and what life's for and what existence is about.
7: And to think about what the basics of materialistic evolutionary theory is, John, that this tremendous organic computer, it's organic, it runs on sugar or whatever, runs on things, and it is far more superior than the largest supercomputer's ever been created or designed, that could have come out through better chemistry, basically, or chemical evolution, just a few molecules deciding,
6: let's get together,
7: and luck, and ending up between left ear and right ear, and in mobile, and all the different animals and critters that have got them. I'm sorry, it takes more faith than I've got.
6: It takes such incredible amount of faith. We have a torpedo text that we like to share with believers, because really, the humans we talked about a few weeks back were made in the image of God, and God created us. We bear a resemblance of the divine. Maybe it's been greatly deteriorated, as we talked about, vestigially because of sin.
7: Right.
6: But there still bears an emblem of the divine. And to that degree, maybe our brains can communicate with things bigger and better where our musing should be. But what does our text say?
7: If God
6: today?
7: Gave us a big brain, sometimes we don't always use it. And here's a comment from God. Isaiah 55, 8 and 9, it says, "For my thoughts are not your thoughts, nor are my ways your ways, says the Lord. For as the heavens are higher than the earth, so are my ways higher than your ways, and my thoughts than your thoughts."
6: God's saying, you really do have chimp brains, you evolutionary thinkers. You can't even acknowledge
7: brains.
6: My existence. Mm-hmm. The whole point is that God is such a bigger being. I mean, we have a hard time understanding even why we exist sometimes, or mm-hmm. how, especially if you start from a godless perspective. God doesn't have those kinds of issues. He creates, solar systems, plant. Mm-hmm. He is in charge of everything that moves and breathes.
7: Knows the hairs on our heads, numbers.
6: I mean, the mm-hmm. phenomenal computational power, if you put it in mathematical terms, of God's brain must be just, our thoughts we fall to the ground.
7: We're ants compared.
6: The people that get a picture of God always fall on the ground and grovel a little bit. And you know why? When you come in contact with this being so grand and so majestic and so awesome in power and knowledge and wisdom, it's phenomenal. It's phenomenal.
7: And yet mankind still has this difficulty in humbling himself and acknowledging himself to have ways and thoughts lesser than the great creator's thoughts. Instead, comes up with scenarios to try to explain why we're here and why we have brains the size that we do. And frankly, don't use very much of it.
6: You know, like they talked about earlier, that maybe they're right in one respect. You know, I detect some mental freeloaders on the evolutionary side of the equation here, Stan. Mm-hmm. I detect a lot of mental freeloading mm-hmm. going on mm-hmm. by the various social psychologists and others speculating why we have bigger brains than when we did. So mm-hmm. I think that if we can just kind of eliminate the mental freeloading, maybe people will come to understand just how fearfully and wonderfully, as the Bible says, we're made.
7: Yes.
6: And how fearfully and wonderfully and awesome the human brain is above all other species.
7: Yes.
6: One that can, though it cannot understand completely the thoughts of God after him, it can communicate with this being nonetheless.
7: And that is the single biggest thing that God created mankind with that the other animals don't quite have. And it's not just a brain, but it's the ability to understand and relate to and communicate with and just just connect with, in a beautiful and direct way, the creator of all things.
6: Yeah, the Bible does say, though God's thoughts aren't ours, as we come to Christ and come in harmony with our Creator, the Bible tells that we can, too, develop the mind of Christ, have mm-hmm. this mind
7: have
6: in
7: this
6: you, which
7: mind
6: is also in,
7: you. In
6: Christ Jesus.
7: Mm-hmm.
6: That's a relational use of our brains and our lives for His glory and honor.
7: And the Holy Spirit then begins to evolve our brains into something that's useful and loving and selfless and humble. And something that some of these scientists that we just quoted could use.
6: Yeah. So we invite you to listen in another week, and hopefully we'll be helping your brain evolve in the
7: yes,
6: right direction in a positive
7: right.
6: way, changing in thoughts more after the
7: on
6: thoughts of God.
7: On another Sink the Beagle.
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9: Except the Lord build the house, they labor in vain that build it. Except the Lord keep the city, the watchman waketh but in vain. It is vain for you to rise up early, to sit up late, to eat the bread of sorrows, for so he giveth his beloved sleep. Lo, children are an heritage of the Lord, and the fruit of the womb is his reward. As arrows are in the hand of a mighty man, so are children of the youth. Happy is the man that hath his quiver full of them. They shall not be ashamed, but they shall speak with the enemies in the gate.
10: But seek ye first the kingdom of God, and his righteousness, and all these things shall be added unto you. Blessed are the pure in heart, for they shall see God.
11: A sixth grade teacher in an upper middle class California city asked her students to complete the sentence that begins, "I wish." 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And another, "I wish I only had one mom and one dad so the kids wouldn't make fun of me." I realize marriage is hard work, but our kids need our marriages to work.
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14: Now a look at your morning weather on Charlotte Christian Talk Radio. Partly sunny with showers today with a high near 97 and lows around 70. Hot tomorrow with a high of 96 and lows around 75. For your Thursday, hot with a high near 97 and lows around 74. And for Friday, hot with a high near 97 and lows around 74. That's your morning weather on Charlotte Christian Talk Radio.
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17: We will continue to see events in prophecy fulfilled around the world. It will remind us, though, that Jesus is coming soon. And it will remind us that we need to be more and more prepared and closer with Him. And one of the ways that we connect with God is through prayer, through accepting Christ in our lives, maintaining that relationship in prayer. And so I think that this year we should bathe everything in prayer and leave no stone unturned without prayer. Open up with me to 2 Kings chapter 18. 2 Kings chapter 18. There is a story here that talks about the power of prayer and the importance of maintaining a relationship with God, even when you already have a relationship with God. And I hope that this story will serve as a continual reminder. Not that you won't continue studying the Bible, but that this will serve as an example, a reminder of how powerful God is, how important relationship with God is through prayer, and to never, never stop. 2 Kings chapter 18, verse 1. It says, "In the third year of Hoshea, son of Elah, king of Israel, Hezekiah, the son of Ahaz, king of Judah, began to reign. He was 25 years old when he began to reign, and he reigned 29 years in Jerusalem." Verse 3, "He did what was right in the eyes of the Lord, according to all that David his father had done." Jump to verse 7. "The Lord was with him wherever he went, and he prospered. He even rebelled against the king of Assyria and would not serve him." Now, we get a character sketch of this Israelite king, well, technically a Judean king, Hezekiah. And we're told that he is a guy that you want to model yourself after, don't you? Right? It says he did what was right in the eyes of the Lord. He lived in such a way that was pleasing to God. It goes on to give us a lot of details in this passage. And again, as always, I would encourage you to read this on your own through these chapters this Sabbath afternoon. Try to draw some of the deeper details here. But he tells us that Hezekiah battled the Philistines and defeated the Philistines, and that Hezekiah did a number of different things that pleased the Lord. And it says that he even resisted the king of Assyria. Now understand, the king of Assyria was a growing power at this time. The king of Assyria had conquered the nations to Israel's east. They'd conquered the 10 tribes of Israel to the north. They were working on the Philistine areas to the west. And he was also working on the southern areas of Egypt. And so here's Judah, this little teeny territory. And the king of Assyria was looking for them too. But somehow, Hezekiah resisted that. How? We don't know. It says God blessed him. And so he had success. He trusted in God. He's a righteous man. And God gave him success. We can look at ourselves in that story, can't we? We're people of God. Now, we're not perfect. But we do what's right in the eyes of the Lord, don't we? At least we try. That's what we profess. That's how we live. We're not perfect. We're still saved by the grace of Christ. We still need His grace. We still need His forgiveness. But we can see ourselves here. And God has led each and every one of us. We can tell our testimonies. We can share our stories of how God has guided us, how God has answered prayer and has led us. And we feel a sense of confidence, not arrogance, but confidence that God has led us. Yet, we should never stop praying. We should leave no stone unturned without prayer. You know why? Because there is always a temptation to self-confidence and to start saying to ourselves, you know, God has brought me this far. I've been successful. I've been good. I really don't need to check with God this time. It seems what the devil is waiting for. For it says in verse 13, it says, "In the 14th year of King Hezekiah, Sennacherib, king of Assyria, came up against all the fortified cities of Judah and took them. Verse 14, Hezekiah, king of Judah, sent to the king of Assyria at Lachish, saying, I have done wrong, withdraw from me. Whatever you impose on me, I will bear. And the king of Assyria required of Hezekiah, king of Judah, 300 talents of silver and 30 talents of gold. And Hezekiah gave him all the silver that was found in the house of the Lord. And the

treasuries of the king's house. At that time, Hezekiah stripped the gold from the doors of the temple of the Lord and from the doorpost that Hezekiah, king of Judah, had overlaid and gave it to the king of Assyria. Hezekiah was a righteous man, a guy who did right in the sight of the Lord. The Lord was with him, but now he comes to a test. Assyria comes knocking and says, "We're closer to destroying you than ever before." And what is Hezekiah's mistake? He says, "I can make this call on my own." And so he goes to the king of Assyria, or sends word, and he says, "All right, what can we give you to leave us alone? You know, I can appease them, I can compromise with them, and people will see how wise, as intelligent I am at the end of it all." And so he goes to the king of Assyria, and the king of Assyria says, "Okay, give me all this gold and silver." And Hezekiah doesn't go to God before this, or even in trying to find a solution, because he looks around and says, "Where's all the gold and silver I could find?" "Well, the Lord's house has that. I'll take it from there, and I'll give it to him." There, problem solved. Sure, we had to make sacrifices, but now the king of Assyria is going to leave us alone. We're okay. Except that's the trap of the devil. He knows that God's people, when they've had success, there's a temptation to start relying. "Hey, God has given me wisdom. God has blessed me. Look, I'm okay. I don't need to go to God on this one." And the devil allows us to do that, and he allows us to have a certain amount of success. So we continue to make decisions like that. "God has clearly been successful with me." But then the devil waits until we're lulled into a sense of self-confidence. And then what does he do? He springs a trap. Verse 19, it says the Rabshakeh, that's the representative of the king of Assyria, he comes to Jerusalem and speaks to them from outside the walls of Jerusalem. Hezekiah sends his representatives up to the walls of Jerusalem. There was a giant wall around Jerusalem to protect it. So he sends his representatives up there, and the king of Assyria sends his reps. And so they're having this conversation, and verse 19 says, "The Rabshakeh said to them, 'Say to Hezekiah, thus says the great king, the king of Assyria, on what do you rest this trust of yours? Do you think that mere words are strategy and power for war? In whom do you now trust that you have rebelled against me?'" Verse 23, "Come now, make a wager with my master, the king of Assyria. I will give you 2,000 horses if you are able on your part to set riders on them." The king of Assyria says, "He gave me all the gold and silver. He's weakening. Let's go in for the kill." And so he sends the representatives and he says, "I got to get to the bottom of this. What exactly is it you trust in? I mean, you've been resisting me for a long time and I have my eye on you. What exactly do you trust in? Do you trust in your own ability? Do you trust in this silly God of yours?" He said, "Let me make a wager with you. Let me just kind of paint the picture as it really is for you. My king will give you 2,000 horses. Do you even have 2,000 men to sit on those 2,000 horses? I have more than enough to sit on those houses. I have the men and the people and the armies of the people to the east and to the north and to the west. And here you are, little Judah. Who are you? And you've been resisting me? What exactly is it you trust in?" Because the devil comes to us and he tests our faith. Who do you trust in? He waits until you lull yourself into a false sense of security. He springs the trap. And then you realize you have a sense of self-condemnation, don't you? "I got here on my own. God didn't lead me here. Now I'm in trouble. Now I'm in a trap. What do I do?" And the devil starts painting things in crystal clear detail for you, because now he's got your attention. Now he's showing you a movie. You are in his realm with surround sound and 3D Technicolor. And he is painting the picture crystal clear for you. He says, "Look, what exactly do you trust in? This God of yours? Can he really help you? He couldn't help the other people and their gods." And then Hezekiah's men show that the devil has him on the ropes. Verse 26, "Eliakim, the son of Hilkiah, and Shabna and Joah said to the Rabshakeh, 'Please speak to your servants in Aramaic, for we understand it. But please do not speak to us in the language of Judah within the hearing of the people who are on the wall.'" See, there were people who were on the wall who were listening. And the representatives of Hezekiah said, "Our people are starting to get terrified. They hear what the king of Assyria is saying. We don't want that." So they exposed themselves to the king of Assyria and put themselves at his mercy. He said, "Would you mind not speaking in a language that all our people could hear? I mean, it's bad enough that you're filling all of us with terror and fear, but would you mind not doing that to our people? Just speak in a language we can hear." And the devil, if you think he has mercy for you, he doesn't. That's when he turns the heat up. Notice what he says.
Verse 27, but the Rabshakeh said to them, has my master sent me to speak these words to your master and to you, and not to the men sitting on the wall who are doomed with you to eat their own dung and to drink their own urine? Then the Rabshakeh stood and called out in a loud voice in the language of Judah. He said, hear the words of the great king of Assyria. Thus says the king, do not let Hezekiah deceive you, for he will not be able to deliver you out of my hand. Do not let Hezekiah make your trust in the Lord by saying, the Lord will surely deliver us, and this city will not be given to the hand of the king of Assyria. Verse 35, who among all the gods of the lands have delivered their lands out of my hand, that the Lord should deliver Jerusalem out of my hand? The devil starts painting everything in crystal clear detail. He says, people, people, I'm speaking to you, not just to Hezekiah and his people, because you need to know the real situation. Has your king informed you what you're up against, what you're looking at? Do you know if you continue to trust in your king and trust in your God, we will come against you and we will break down your walls and we will do unspeakable things. Do you know that? And even if we somehow don't break through the wall, we will besiege the city, so you will be starved out of everything that you have, and you will be reduced to consuming your own waste products. Are you ready for that? Have you thought about that? That's what's going to happen if you trust your God. But if you trust the king of Assyria, if you surrender to us, we'll give you everything that you want. Where is your faith? Where you're facing a situation where your relationship with him, you haven't turned every stone over with prayer. You become a little bit self-confident. You've had some success. And then you find yourself in a trap. And then you feel self-condemnation, you feel guilt, and you feel like maybe the Lord can't help you at this stage because you have walked your own way. You have gone according to your own pride or your own confidence. And then suddenly you start really looking at the world around you. You know, I know people that have made a commitment to allow God to find them a spouse. I know people that have told me that as little girls, they have prayed and said, Lord, I know that you have a perfect spouse for me somewhere. And even though I'm just a little girl, Lord, I ask you to help me find that perfect someone who's going to bless my life, that we're going to have a wonderful marriage together and kids and so forth. And they have shared with me that they went through a lot of situations and they turned down a lot of people, but ultimately, God answered their prayer. But I also know people who've made that kind of commitment, but sometimes it's not so easy finding that person. And someone comes along in their life that they know really isn't right for them. They're not the kind of people that they want to be married to. They're not the kind of people that they want to have kids with. They're not the kind of people that they could build a family around. But they've been trying for so long. It's been difficult for so long that this someone who's not right for them is saying, well, I'll take you. I want you. And as they look at what God is telling them, they're saying, this person is not right for me. God is not leading me in this way. They start worrying, and the devil starts saying, you know what? You're not valuable. You're not good looking enough. No one's going to take you. If you don't take this opportunity right now, you're going to be alone for the rest of your life. No one is going to want you. So you better just buckle down and take what's here. If you think God is going to help you, if you think standing according to what God tells you and his standards of right and wrong and his decision making, you're going to end up alone. You're going to end up in a horrible situation. But go with what I am offering you and life will be better. And we have a choice. Just like he did with Adam and Eve. Did God really say that you would die if you ate that fruit? I'm telling you, if you eat this fruit, life will be better for you. You'll have a more enlightened existence. Just trust me. Follow me. Folks, we cannot give up in prayer. We cannot give up in faith in Jesus. He will guide us. He will lead us. We have to turn over every stone with prayer because there's temptation to self-confidence. We have to turn every stone over with prayer because the devil never quits. But we also have to turn over every stone with prayer because God has answers that we can't even fathom or foresee. In the midst of all this fear and terror, and you know these people are feeling their hearts drop into their stomach at this point. They're tempted. They're fearful. But notice how they respond. Verse 36, but the people were silent and answered him not a word, for the king's command was, do not answer him. You know, when you're back up against the ropes, the devil has you, you can't win. Not with your own logic, not with your own strength, not with your own power. This is how you got there in the first place. This is the time where we just have to shut up and ask God to deliver us.
and rest completely on Him. We should be doing that every step of the way. But if you find yourself in a point where you feel like you've gone too far, don't believe the devil's lie that Jesus doesn't love you, that Jesus isn't going to forgive you one more time, that Jesus isn't going to help you, because He will. And Hezekiah, with his mistakes at this point, knows that lesson well. And so chapter 19, verse 1 says, as soon as King Hezekiah heard the report, he tore his clothes and covered himself with sackcloth and went into the house of the Lord. What do you think he was doing in the house of the Lord? To pray. Now he finally turns over everything to God, says, all right, you're going to have to take it from here. But he sends word to the prophet Isaiah. And while he is in the house of the Lord, his messengers are getting a word from the prophet Isaiah. It says, what is God telling you? Verse 14, 19 verse 14. Hezekiah received the letter from the hand of the messengers and read it. And Hezekiah went up to the house of the Lord and spread it before the Lord. And Hezekiah prayed before the Lord and said, O Lord, the God of Israel, enthroned above the cherubim, you are the God, you alone, of all the kingdoms of the earth, you have made heaven and earth. Incline your ear, O Lord, and hear. Open your eyes, O Lord, and see. And hear the words of Sennacherib, which he has sent to mock the living God. Truly, O Lord, the kings of Assyria have laid waste the nations in their lands. They have cast their gods into the fire, for they were not gods, but the work of men's hands, wood and stone. Therefore, they were destroyed. So now, O Lord, our God, save us, please, from in his hand, that all the kingdoms of the earth may know that you, O Lord, are God alone. God is the only one who has the answers. He knows that he takes everything that the king of Assyria has sent to him, that written, all these obstacles, all these terrifying things, all these fearful things, and he has laid them in front of the Lord. He says, Lord, I can't do anything about this. You're the only one who can provide the answers for this. I did that once. I was facing a decision, a ministry opportunity, but it meant moving, it meant giving up my job, it meant a lot of different things, financial crisis and difficulties, and I wasn't sure what God wanted me to do. And so I remember writing a list out of all these obstacles that was scaring the daylights out of me, and I was writing all these things, and I took the letter, I took this thing that I had written, and I threw it down before the Lord, and I said, if you want me to do this, save me, deal with all of this, give me guidance. And I'll be a son of a gun if God didn't deal with every single one of those things and he took care of it in ways that I couldn't even begin to fathom. That's what God does. And that's what you should do. Do you have problems? Do you have things you're worried about right now? Write them down. Be like Hezekiah. Throw them before the Lord. Say, Jesus, please help me. Help my children. Help my family. Help whatever it is. God has the answers for all these things. And he's so creative because we limit God. We say, well, God is here. He's in this box. And this is how God can work. But a lot of times God works from the outside, and we don't ever see it. I'm reminded of the story of Franz Hassel. I tell these stories over and over again because they're so impactful to me. He was the German Seventh-day Adventist that was drafted into Hitler's army during World War II. And there was the story about his wife and his children who were back in Germany, and they didn't send their children to school on Saturdays. And they didn't allow their kids to be a part of the Nazi Hitler Youth programs. And it was because of their faith. But you know, if you know anything about history, you remember the Jews were being persecuted during that period of time, and the Jews didn't eat pork, and the Jews went to church on Saturday, and the Jews didn't want to do things on Saturday. And so being a Seventh-day Adventist and believing in the Sabbath and those kinds of things was a very dangerous time in Germany, especially if you stood for your faith. The devil didn't like that, and so he came to this family, and constant pressure was being put upon them to send their kids to school on Saturday and to join the Hitler Youth, and they had their eyes targeted on this woman and her four children. But they resisted, just like King Hezekiah. They resisted. But one day she got a letter that says, you are to appear at Nazi headquarters on this date to appear before a certain Nazi officer who had a feared reputation. And many of the people who went down into this setting, who met with this Nazi official, never returned. They never heard from them again. And so this woman had several weeks to prepare, and so she prepared with prayer. She had her church members praying for weeks. But when the morning came, she had her children in her home. She gave them each separate instructions. She didn't tell them what the other one was going to be doing, because if they got caught, they couldn't give up their brother or their sister. And she said, if I'm not back within an hour or two, then you need to proceed with your separate plans and don't talk to your siblings. Then she went down alone, and she went into that office. And she met with this feared Nazi official, and he said, what is all this foolishness of not sending your children to school on Saturday, and you don't eat pork, and you're not a part of the Hitler Youth, and what's going on here? Now, many would say, this is not the time to say you're a Seventh-day Adventist and you keep the Sabbath, because that's just going to make him mad. You need to use your ingenuity.
right? You need to figure out a clever way to get this guy to let you go. But this woman was true to her faith, and she said, sir, she said it very lovingly and respectfully. She said, I am a Seventh-day Adventist, and she said, we believe that Saturday is the seventh day, and I will not send my children to school on that day. She said, I just believe in the Bible, and she said, and I don't agree with the political agendas of the Nazis, and I believe that I should have the freedom to make that decision for myself. And I mean no disrespect, but this is something that I make for my family and I. And then the man asked her, he said, do you know the Schneiders? And the Schneiders were members at her church, and she said, yes. And he said, I love the Schneiders. He said, several years ago, my house got bombed out, and we didn't have food, we didn't have clothes, we didn't have anything. And the Schneiders were our neighbors, and they reached out to us, and they took care of us, and they gave us everything that we need for me and my family. And he said, I love the Schneiders and the Seventh-day Adventist Church. They're very kind people. And by the end of the interview, he says, I will do everything I can to protect you, to make sure that you receive your husband's check because they were withholding it from the front, that you are no longer pressured about the Hitler Youth or sending your children to school. Don't worry. Everything will be taken care of. She was so overjoyed, and she thanked him. And at the very end, she shook his hand, and she called him by name, by that terrifying name of reputation of that Nazi official that she had been afraid of for weeks. And he looked at her and he says, you're very welcome, but I must inform you that that officer called in sick today. Who knew? Who knew that God was going to work it out in that particular way? But everything was bathed in praise. See, I don't know if that man was an angel. I don't know if he was just another Nazi officer. I don't know how God worked it out, but that's the kind of thing God can do. But when we try to use our own ingenuity, we screw things up. Because God is a master chess player. He has 8 million moves planned out of how everything is going to work out, all to meet your needs and to bring the will of God to pass. But oftentimes, we don't turn over that stone with prayer and we say, I'm going to do this on my own, and we mess it up. God has such wondrous things. So we need to turn every stone over with prayer because there's a temptation of self-confidence. The devil will not leave you alone ever, and God has such creative capacities at his disposal that if we just sit back and allow him to do and work for our problems, he will provide solutions we cannot even fathom. And notice if you jump to verse 35, it says, that night the angel of the Lord went out and struck down 185,000 in the camp of the Assyrians. And when people arose early in the morning, behold, they were all dead. Then Sennacherib, king of Assyria, departed and went home and lived at Nineveh. And as he was worshiping in the house of his God, his two sons struck him down with a sword and escaped into the land of Ararat. Isn't that amazing? The king of Assyria never even got to the doors of Jerusalem. Never got to implement all these horrifying, terrifying things that he was telling them were certain that were going to happen. Paul tells us we must be people of faith, not be people of sight. When we start looking at all the details out there, and we stop looking at God's promises and the power that God has, then we literally lose our heart. We lose our faith, and we start saying, yeah, you know, this. You're right, this won't ever work. God, this just, I've been misled, I've misbelieved, it's not real, it's not true. But God is there with a myriad of ways to answer our prayers. I just learned of a story not too long ago of a young boy. His name was Abu Bakr. Abu Bakr was from India. He was alive during World War II. His village was being bombed, and everyone in his village was in a mad rush to leave the village, as you can imagine. Running down the street with bombs exploding left and right. And this little boy, Abu Bakr, and his mother and his father were just running out of the village in all this commotion. And when it was all said and done, he and his mother found themselves in this village in the hills, but they couldn't find the father. For weeks, they had no report on where he was. And so the little boy missed his father dearly. He loved his father. He'd spent so much time in the shop with his father. And he said to his mom, he says, where's daddy? And she said, I don't know, son. He may be dead. The bombs may have killed him. And the little boy, he just refused to believe. He said, no, I don't want to believe that dad is dead. There's no evidence to suggest that. I just won't believe it. The little boy had an element of faith. I don't know if you've ever encountered people who are very secular and they're not religious. And if you're going through a crisis or a difficulty, they won't say to you, I'm praying for you. But oftentimes what they'll say is, I'm thinking good thoughts. I'm thinking good thoughts. That's their way of saying, I'm not praying for you, but I'm thinking good thoughts. I'm thinking positive things. Now, there is an element of truth to that that comes from God's word. You know, in Philippians, Paul says, think on those things that are true and pure and honest and just and worthy. Don't dwell on the negative things.
Yes, we have to face facts. We have to face the truth as it is. I get that. But oftentimes, we don't face the truth as it is. We see a few pieces, and then we make it 1,000 times worse, and we dwell on all the negative and all the horrible things that could happen. And we scare the living daylights out of ourselves, or make ourselves paranoid, or any of those things. And God says, don't do that. You know, when we're talking about the time of trouble that's coming, we can start spinning tales about how horrible it's going to be. And the Bible says it's going to be very bad. It's going to be difficult. But God says, don't focus on thinking about how horrible it's going to be and all the horrible details. Focus on Christ. He died to save you and he's coming back. And that's what it's all about. And so this little boy had no evidence that his father was actually dead. And so he says, I'm not going to accept the fact that he's dead. I'm going to believe he's still alive and hope that he's still alive somewhere. We just haven't found him. And I commend that little boy for that. And one day he's walking around this village in the hills, this new village, and he sees a school, and he watches the kids in the school for a while through the window, and right before lunch, he sees everybody in the classroom get down on their knees. He's trying to figure out what are they doing. And then he sees the teacher get down on her knees, and she starts talking. And he can hear her voice, but he can't see who she's talking to. I mean, he's looking all around the room, he's scanning. He said, what on earth is this woman doing? I got to find this out. So he waits till the end of the school day, and one of the little boys comes out, and he grabs him. He says, hey, I saw you guys in there. Who were you talking to? I says, we were praying to God. The missionary told us about God. Abu Bakr wasn't familiar with this concept that there was a loving God or even a God at all. And we said, this God, he cares about us, and he loves us, and we talk to him, and we pray to him. He said, does he hear you? And he says, yeah. He says, does he answer your prayers? He says, yeah, all the time. He says, well, you know, most of the time, sometimes he answers it not the way we ask, but the way we need. But he always hears us. And this little boy goes away and he says, huh, if God answers their prayers, then certainly he can answer mine. And if God cares about families and little boys whose fathers are missing, then he would certainly want me to be reunited with my dad. And so he decides that he's going to pray. But you know, God is merciful because this little boy had just learned about prayer, had just learned about God, and he didn't understand the concept of praying really. So what he does is he's walking by this little village and he sees a man selling kites, brightly colored kites, and he buys it. He takes it home, and you know what he does? He writes out his name on the kite. He writes out the village he's from. He writes out the village he is at currently, and then he writes out his prayer, Lord, please bring me and my daddy home. We've been separated from each other in this war. Then he gets the longest string he can, and he waits till a windy day, and he gets the kite flying up high in the air. And his hope is, if God lives up in the clouds, that he gets the kite up there, that God will lean over and read the prayer. And the kite is only up there for just a few seconds. It's an extremely windy day, and the kite snaps and disappears out of his sight. But the little boy is not discouraged. He walks home saying, there's a good chance that God saw that it was up there long enough. Now, we know God didn't need that little boy to send that kite up there. God knows the prayer even before he prayed it. But yet, God used that kite in a way that I would never fathom, in a way that sounds more like a Hollywood script than a real story. But as that little boy is walking home, that kite is floating through the clouds. And when it finally starts making its way, when the wind dies down enough and the kite starts to settle down in the countryside, it starts to settle near a train track. And when you know, God had it that there was a train coming around that time. And as the kite started to settle, it actually, with its strings that was left, you know, holding the kite together, the strings actually hooked onto the back of the caboose of the train. And then the train continues for miles and miles through the countryside, with this little colorful kite fluttering off of the back. And it goes miles and miles and miles and hundreds of miles and finally arrives in this big city of Calcutta. Calcutta is a huge city. And in that city, there is a man who had been chased out of his village by bombs and had been separated by his family. And every day that man would come to the train station for the last several weeks and he would watch all the people get off the train because he knew a lot of people were separated and a lot of people were coming to Calcutta to reunite with their families. They knew that was kind of a good central location to find family members. And so he went there every day and he watched as every person got off the train. And day by day, he didn't see any of his family. And this day was no different. He went to the train station. He saw the trains completely empty, all the people go and leave. And not a single one of them were the people he was looking for. And then, as he was about to turn and go home, he saw a color that kind of caught his attention. And he walked over to the train and looked at the color, investigated, and he saw that there was a kite hanging off the back of the train.
And so he says, my little boy Abu Bakr would love a kite like this. And so he unhooks the kite off of the train, and he's looking at it and thinking of all the good thoughts of flying kites with his little boy, and he happens to look and see that there's writing on the kite. And he sees the name and the village that the boy was from and the village where the boy is at. Look and see.

0: happened, but it happened. God has untold blessings waiting for all of us if we just trust Him by faith in things. And I ask you to make this commitment, which we leave no stone unturned without prayer in our lives, because God is going to lead us to the second coming. And I'm fully expecting that day to be soon.
1: 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Until next time, remember to keep Jesus, the true Word of Life, by your side.
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4: This is John MacArthur welcoming you to Portraits of Grace. In the Old Testament times, the average Israelite had limited access to God. While he could commune with God through prayer, God maintained some distance from him. Only the high priest was allowed, for example, to enter into God's presence in the Holy of Holies once a year. However, as Christians, we enjoy unlimited access to the Father through Jesus Christ. He is not distant, He is near. The writer of Hebrews confirms that we have confidence to enter the holy place by the blood of Jesus, by a new and living way. Please take full advantage of that access. Commune with your Heavenly Father who loves and welcomes you into His presence just as He welcomes His own Son. This is John MacArthur, hoping you'll join me again for Portraits of Grace.
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6: The Mark of the Beast. Yes, it is in the Bible, and yes, it is definitely coming. And the question is, are we ready for it? And do we understand what this topic is really all about according to the Bible? This is Steve Wolberg. I'm the host of End Time Insights. Thank you for tuning in and listening to me as I do my best to help you to know the truth about this sizzling subject. That's what it's all about. So let's pray. We always pray before this program because I really feel that without God's help, there's just no point in studying the Bible at all. So let's talk to God. Dear Father, in Jesus Christ's name, we pray again for the Holy Spirit to lead us and to help us to understand the Bible and especially this life or death subject of the mark of the beast. Oh God, this is so serious. This is so controversial and so powerful. I just pray that every heart will be opened to what your word really says and what it does not say, and that you will use my words based upon your book to reach millions of people and to clarify what this issue is all about. Help us to follow Jesus Christ and to avoid the mark of the beast. In Jesus' name we pray. Amen. Okay, here we go. When most Christians today who study prophecy, when they think about the mark of the beast, first of all, they think about a secret rapture that will get us out of here before this mark ever comes. Then they imagine a 7-year period of tribulation when one super sinister evil person called the Antichrist will rise up and take over the world. During this 7-year period, people imagine this Antichrist enforcing some kind of a computer-like

0: like Mark of the Beast that will be inserted in people's foreheads and in their hands. Thus, they associate the mark with computer technology. And again, they see this as an issue that will hit the world after Christians today disappear, and so it really has nothing to do with us. That is the common view. But my question is that really what the Word of God in the book of Revelation actually says? Well, let's find out. The mark of the beast, this phrase, is actually only found 8 times in the Bible, and they're all in the book of Revelation. They're found within chapters 13 through 20. Now, the first verse that I want to read is found in chapter 19, verse 20. The Bible says, "And the beast was taken, and with him the false prophet, that wrought miracles before him, with which he deceived them that had received the mark of the beast, and them which worshipped his image." Now, if you just look carefully at this passage, the Bible tells us, without even knowing exactly what the mark is, it tells us that those that get the mark are deceived. There it says right there, "He deceived them that had received the mark of the beast." Now, let's just glean some light out of this. First of all, the Bible tells us that whatever the mark is, it's something that involves deception, because people that get the mark are deceived. Now, if you think about it, when the government finally enforces this thing called the mark of the beast, it's not going to say, "Folks, this is the mark of the beast. Where do you want it? In your forehead or in your hand?" And the obvious reason why the government wouldn't say that is because that would not be a very deceptive thing at all. In fact, the government is not going to mention any mark of the beast. These words, mark and beast, these are actually code words that God has given to Christians so that when it happens, they will know what it is. But the world won't know what it is, the government won't know what it is, and they won't call it the mark of the beast. We're dealing with something much deeper than an obvious deception, and we know that because whatever the mark is, it is something that is tricky and people are misled. So that ought to put us on our toes that there is more to this topic than meets the casual eye. Now, as I mentioned, the mark is specifically referred to only 8 times in the book of Revelation. Now, actually, the main part that talks about the mark is in Revelation 14, verses 9 through 12. And when we read this passage, this is really God's final warning to the world about the mark, saying, don't get it, don't follow the beast and don't get the mark. And it also tells us very clearly that whatever the mark is, that this is unquestionably a life or death subject. Let me read this in Revelation 14, verses 9 through 12. The Bible says, "And the third angel followed them, saying with a loud voice, If any man worship the beast and his image, and receive his mark in his forehead or in his hand, the same shall drink of the wine of the wrath of God, which is poured out without mixture into the cup of his indignation. And he shall be tormented with fire and brimstone in the presence of the holy angels and in the presence of the Lamb. And the smoke of their torment ascendeth up for ever and ever, and they have no rest, day nor night, who worship the beast and his image, and whosoever receives the mark of his name. Here is the patience of the saints. Here are they that keep the commandments of God and the faith of Jesus." Now, as I mentioned, this is the only place in the book of Revelation where a specific warning is given by God, represented by a message from a third angel to the world, warning people not to get this mark. So we know that it is a deceptive mark, and we know that God warns us against it, and we know that it is a life and death matter, and that those who ultimately receive it will drink the wine of God's wrath. So, wow, this is about as serious as any subject we can ever study. Now, the next thing I want to focus on is verse 9 talks about the mark being received in one or the other of two places. It says in this verse that people will receive this mark in the forehead or in the hand. Now, let's talk about this, the forehead and the hand. What is going on here? When most people read this passage or watch some movie about this whole topic or read a popular novel about the mark, they, again, imagine some kind of a computer biochip-like technological mark being inserted underneath people's skin in the forehead or in the hand. But is this really what the Bible is talking about? Is this the message? for the world in the book of Revelation. Well, let's talk about this. Actually, this idea of the forehead, let's start with that, the mark going in the forehead. The Bible talks about the forehead many times in Revelation, and it's not just the devil's people, you might say, that get a mark in their foreheads, but God's people also get something in their foreheads. If you go back to the beginning of chapter 14, verse 1, it talks about a different group of people. John said, "And I looked, and lo, a lamb stood on Mount Zion, and with him 144,000, having his father's name written in their foreheads." So the same chapter in verse 9 talks about people getting the mark in their foreheads. And then in verse 1, it talks about a different group that get the name of God in their foreheads. Now, if we think about the good people that get God's name in their foreheads, what does this mean? The forehead, the name in the forehead. Do you think this means that God is going to write some kind of a name, some syllables or some punctuation on the skin on top of their foreheads, you know, above their nose and in between their eyes? Or is this talking about something else, something deeper than just something on the surface, on the skin? Now then, if you go to Revelation 17, it talks about a woman named Babylon. And in verse 5, the scripture says that on her forehead was a name written, Mystery Babylon the Great, the mother of harlots. So what can we glean out of this? This verse is talking about a woman named Babylon, which is obviously a symbolic woman. And it says on her forehead is a mysterious name, Mystery Babylon. So here we have the forehead again. We have a name written on the forehead. But in this passage, it is obviously something that deals with symbolism. Okay, if you go to chapter 22 of Revelation, here again it talks about God's people who are in eternity. And verse 4 says that they shall see his face, and his name shall be in their foreheads. So, chapter 14, verse 9 talks about the lost getting the mark in the forehead. Verse 1 talks about another group, the 144,000, getting God's name in the forehead. Chapter 17, verse 5 talks about a mystery woman who has a name in her forehead. And then in Revelation 22, verse 4, we have God's people, all of his people, in eternity who have his name in their foreheads. In other words, when you put these pieces together, friends, what we are seeing is that eventually everybody will get something up in the forehead, either the mark or the name of God. Now, the next question is, what does the forehead and the hand represent anyway? What is God trying to tell us here? Is he talking about something on the skin or something deeper? Amazingly, this forehead and hand idea actually takes us back to the Old Testament, to the book of Deuteronomy. Here we have the forehead and the hand both referred to, and if we think about it and look carefully at these verses, we will realize what the forehead and the hand represents. The first one is in Deuteronomy chapter 6, verses 4 through 8. In these verses, Moses is talking to Israel about the words of God and how they are to be taught to Israelite children. And verse 8 says, "You shall bind these words for a sign upon your hand, and they shall be as frontlets between your eyes." Now, the same thing is basically said in Deuteronomy 11, verse 18. The scripture says, "Therefore shall you lay up these, my words, in your heart and in your soul, and bind them for a sign upon your hand, that they may be as frontlets between your eyes." So both chapter 6, verse 8, and 11, verse 18, both say that the words of God were supposed to be on the hand, and they were supposed to be as frontlets between the eyes. Now, what do you think this means? Does this mean that God expected them to actually write the whole book of Deuteronomy on the back of their hand, or on top of the little flap of skin between their eyes above their nose? If so, those Jews must have had the huge faces to fit the whole book of Deuteronomy right there on their skin. Now, just a little reflection makes it pretty obvious that the forehead in these passages represents the mind, and the hand represents the actions. When God says he wants his word between the eyes, he's referring to inside of people's thinking. And when he says on the hand, he's referring to their actions. In other words, God wanted those people to know his word in their minds, and he wanted them to do it. Just like some preachers say, God wants us to walk our talk. He doesn't just want us to know the truth, but he wants us to live it with our actions. Now, in this light, if we go back to the book of Revelation and we read in the light of Deuteronomy that God is going to have people that have his name in their foreheads, and the devil is eventually going to put his mark in the foreheads and in the hands of the majority of the world, then what does this mean? It's obvious. Just think about it a little bit more clearly in the light of the rest of the Bible. It's obvious that the devil is going to slip into the minds and into the actions of the majority of people in this world his own mark, his stamp of authority, whereas God is going to be putting in the foreheads of his people his truth, his character, his nature, and it's going to be written inside of their minds. Friends, we're not dealing with just a technology issue. We're dealing with a mental issue and an action issue, something much, much deeper than most theologians understand when they talk about some microchip being inserted underneath people's skin. Well, I can see we're out of time. All of this is in my book, Truth Left Behind, and a whole lot more, and we will continue this next week. And it's my hope and prayer that Jesus Christ will put his love and his truth into our foreheads, and that we will live his truth in our actions, so that ultimately there will be no room for the devil to slip into us his mark of authority at the very end of time, right before Jesus Christ comes to take his people home. Please don't miss next week for more of End Time Insights.
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2: We're in Matthew chapter 5 today, looking at the words of Jesus, starting in verse 43. You have heard that it was said, "You shall love your neighbor and hate your enemy." But I say to you, love your enemies. Bless those who curse you, do good to those who hate you, and pray for those who spitefully use you and persecute you, that you may be sons of your Father in heaven, for he makes his sun rise on the evil and on the good, and sends rain on the just and on the unjust. You know, the people who treat Christianity as some sort of namby-pamby soft religion for the weak really haven't taken the time to examine the teachings of Jesus very carefully. Just take a look at Jesus' words. Love your enemies, bless those who curse you, do good to those who hate you, and pray for those who spitefully use you and persecute you. Putting those kinds of words into practice really isn't for the weak of heart. Recently, I went through a personal business deal where the other party, at least it seemed to me, suddenly started getting nasty and making unreasonable demands. Now, just in case I was in the wrong about the matter, I consulted some of the best people I could find on the subject, and everybody agreed I was absolutely right. The problem was that no matter how right I was, this guy was threatening to make my life miserable if he didn't get his way. Now, my natural reaction was pretty much predictable. It made me angry and frustrated. What right did this guy have to waste a day and a half of my time making his unreasonable demands? Knowing beyond a shadow of a doubt that I would win, I was tempted to take the matter to a lawyer and teach this guy a lesson. But then the words of Jesus popped into my mind, and I had to admit I hadn't done the one thing Jesus would have asked of me. I hadn't prayed for this guy. So my wife and I got down on our knees in the living room and took the whole matter to God's throne, where you're going to find a lot more wisdom than any law firm has to offer, no matter how good they might be. We claimed the promises of God's word and then left the matter with him. Within a matter of hours, amazing things began to happen. The problem just began sorting itself out. Phone call after phone call started coming to our house, indicating that the matter was being worked out. And by the end of the day, we pretty much had a resolution that gave this guy what he was looking for without causing me additional grief. Now, it doesn't mean I'm never going to have another problem with this guy or that I've found a way to coast through the rest of my life, but it does mean that Jesus really knows what he's talking about. God is always going to be your best option when it comes to navigating the problems of life. After all, he's the only one who really knows the hearts of everybody involved in a dispute, including yours. And if you give God leave to handle the problems, he's going to surprise and delight you with just how capable he is. In fact, when parties are in dispute, God has an uncanny way of ending it by giving everybody concerned a better way to live.

0: 30 days to natural blood pressure control, the no pressure solution. Do typical dietary choices really make a difference? Definitely. Medical studies have clearly demonstrated that what we habitually eat strongly influences our blood pressure. Some of the most fascinating research along these lines comes from a religious group known as Seventh-day Adventists, SDAs. Adventists are known for their healthful living and longevity. In November 2005, when National Geographic ran a cover story highlighting the healthiest people in the world, SDAs in Southern California took their position along with other societies boasting the oldest old people in places like Sardinia, Italy, and Okinawa, Japan. What is relevant to our blood pressure discussion is this. Adventists have, for over a century and a half, emphasized the value of eating more whole plant foods. SDAs are not required by their religion to be vegetarians, but this historical health emphasis has resulted in many Adventists adopting a vegetarian lifestyle. From a research standpoint, data from SDAs offers other advantages. First, Adventist populations feature not only many vegetarians, but also an abundance of individuals who eat similarly to their non-Adventist peers. This allows researchers to draw statistically valid comparisons between different dietary practices. Second, Adventists are often integrated with the rest of society. In other words, they are not a reclusive or isolationist group. Consequently, their living circumstances are often similar to their peers, with the exception of their lifestyle choices such as diet. This makes it more likely that differences between Seventh-day Adventists and their neighbors will be due to lifestyle choices and not uncontrollable environmental factors.
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2: You've got questions? God has answers, and they're all found in the Bible. Welcome to God's Treasure Chest. I'm Charles Mills. Let's see what's hiding in God's Word today.
3: What was the mark Cain received after he killed Abel?
2: God told him he was under a curse. No crops would grow out of the ground for him anymore. He'd have to become a restless wanderer on the earth. That's too hard a punishment, Cain moaned, and whoever finds me will kill me because of what I've done. Here's what the Bible says next. But the Lord said to him, "Not so. If anyone kills Cain, he will suffer vengeance seven times over." Then the Lord put a mark on Cain so that no one who found him would kill him. Genesis 4:15. As Adam and Eve's family grew, details of the infamous murder were passed down from father to child, to granddaughter, to great-grandson. Everyone knew the story. I believe Cain's mark wasn't so much a blotch on his skin or some words printed on his forehead. It was his reputation as a murderer that stayed with him until the day he died, setting him apart from everyone else, making him an outcast, as he kept saying in his heart, "Am I my brother's keeper?" If only he'd chosen to turn to God instead of running from him. Let's make sure we keep our reputations unmarked.
3: I think asking God for forgiveness is always the best idea.
2: If you'd like to learn more about God and His amazing treasure chest, write for your free kids-only Bible course. The address is Treasure Chest, P.O. 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
5: They that trust in the Lord shall be as Mount Zion, which cannot be removed, but abideth forever. As the mountains are round about Jerusalem, so the Lord is round about his people, from henceforth even forever. For the rod of the wicked shall not rest upon the lot of the righteous, lest the righteous put forth their hands unto iniquity. Do good, O Lord, unto those that be good, and to them that are upright in their hearts. As for such as turn aside unto their crooked ways, the Lord shall lead them forth with the workers of iniquity. but peace shall be upon Israel.
6: Beware of false prophets, which come to you in sheep's clothing, but inwardly they are ravening wolves. Ye shall know them by their fruits. Do men gather grapes of thorns, or figs of thistles? Even so, every good tree bringeth forth good fruit, but a corrupt tree bringeth forth evil fruit. A good tree cannot bring forth evil fruit, neither can a corrupt tree bring forth good fruit. Every tree that bringeth not forth good fruit is hewn down and cast into the fire.
7: That through death he might destroy him that had the power of death, that is, the devil, and deliver them who through fear of death were all their lifetime subject to bondage.
8: In the Lord will I praise his word. In God have I put my trust.
9: This is John MacArthur here with more Portraits of Grace. Have you noticed that we're never really tempted to brag about things we can't do? I've never been tempted to boast about my fantastic mathematical abilities because, frankly, I don't have any. The real temptation is in bragging about what we do well. Yes, even teaching the Bible. I've received letters saying something like, "I've heard you teach and I disagree with everything you say." Someone once told me, "We came to hear you, but we like our pastor better." Well, those encounters remind me that God gives us our abilities and we labor for his glory. Dwelling on the praise or worrying over the criticism of others is never the right way to go. Is there a gift God has given you that you prefer taking the credit for? Why not have the thrill of using it for his glory alone and in so doing become a clearer portrait of grace?
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11: Now a look at your morning weather on Charlotte Christian Talk Radio. Partly sunny with showers today with a high near 97 and lows around 70. Hot tomorrow with a high of 96 and lows around 75. For your Thursday, hot with a high near 97 and lows around 74. And for Friday, hot with a high near 97 and lows around 74. That's your morning weather on Charlotte Christian Talk Radio.
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14: Good evening. Tonight we're going to be looking at the book of Revelation. We're going to be talking again about the times in which we're living. And I'm just so thankful we have this chance to go through God's Word together. We've talked about how the book of Revelation is largely borrowed language from the book of, not just from the book of Daniel, but from the Old Testament. And we're going to be looking some at that tonight. We're going to be talking more about how we can face the future not with fear or trepidation or with, uncertainty, but with confidence because of the book of Revelation. Many times people think of the book of Revelation as being something scary, something that they should be afraid or maybe have nightmares after they read. But that's not what we find when we look more closely at the book of Revelation, when we try to understand what it's really saying to us. What God is saying to us in His Word. And so far in the seminar, we've been looking at the book of Daniel. We looked at Daniel chapter 2, and we saw how Bible prophecy, end-time Bible prophecy, does not fail. Some of the greatest minds, greatest generals, greatest empires have tested what God's word said. Remember those seven words, they shall not cleave one to another, talking about that iron and clay mixture and the feet of the image of Daniel chapter 2, and how there have been so many great minds and great men throughout time who have tried to test these words, and yet we still see Europe divided into various nations today. We looked at Daniel chapter 1 and Daniel chapter 3 and how the issue in end time Bible prophecy, we see beginning right there in Daniel chapter 1, Daniel and his friends had to make a decision. What was the decision they had to make? Who are you going to what? Obey. Are you going to obey God or are you going to obey man? And they had to make that decision there in Daniel chapter 1. Now, if we didn't get that clear enough, after we have the prophecy of Daniel 2, which is sort of the introduction to end time symbolic prophecy, it's bookended by Daniel chapter 1 and Daniel chapter 3. And Daniel chapter 3 is the story of the plain of Dura. And there, once again, Daniel's three friends had to make the decision, who are we going to obey, right? Are we going to obey God and die? Or are we going to obey man and live? And they had to make this decision. And this carries down to the book of Revelation. We looked in Revelation chapter 13, how the image is formed again in the last days. And again, God's people have to make a decision. Who are we going to obey? We're going to obey God, or are we going to obey man? And so we're going to be unlocking more of this as we go along. But, you know, in order for us to really have an understanding of what God is trying to tell us through the book of Revelation, we have to understand more about the lamb on the altar and the lion on the throne. There we go. The lamb on the altar and the lion on the throne. You remember how when we came to the book, end of the book of Revelation, John the Revelator, he, after talking about all of these things for 22 chapters, which some people think are scary. In fact, John the Revelator, when he got to the very end of it, Jesus says to him, "Behold, I come quickly." And he says, even so, Lord Jesus, quickly come. John wasn't afraid of these events transpiring. He wanted to see them happen, right? And why was that? I think it's because he had a personal relationship with the Jesus that is revealed even throughout the book of Revelation. So if you have your Bibles this evening, I invite you to take them and turn with me to Revelation chapter 5. We're going to be looking at Revelation chapter 5 to begin with. We're going to be looking at these verses which right away give these two descriptions of, we're going to see that it's the same person being described, Revelation chapter 5. And we're going to look at verse 5. Revelation chapter 5 and verse 5. If you have your Bibles, if you could just say amen when you're there. Amen. All right, let's go. "And one of the elders said unto me, Weep not. Behold, the Lion of the tribe of Judah, the Root of David, has prevailed to open the book and to loose the seven seals thereof." Now, we're going to be talking more about this passage and the seven seals and this whole Revelation 4 and 5 tomorrow night. But for now, we're just looking at these two verses. Notice what it says, "The Lion of the tribe of Judah." And what's the next phrase? "The Root of David." Now, the way Bible prophecy works, we don't just decide, well, I think this means such and such, right? We can't just use our own rationale, our own reasoning. We have to look at how the Bible interprets itself. Now, I looked, and the lion is, there's only one time in the book of Revelation that this person is referred to as the lion. So that doesn't help us a whole lot, although we can go back to the Old Testament and we can find multiple passages which would seem to indicate this is talking about this person. But there's a foolproof method. If we just look in that next phrase, "the root of David," you see how there's a comma, "the root of David." These are two phrases describing the same person, right? "The line of the tribe of Judah, the root of David." Hold your finger right here in Revelation chapter 5 and look with me in Revelation chapter 22. Revelation chapter 22 and verse 16. All right, we're going to be coming right back. So just keep a finger or a piece of paper there or something. Look with me in Revelation chapter 22 and verse 16. And here we have no doubt about who is speaking because he introduces himself. Notice with me, he says, I, Jesus, have sent mine angel to testify unto you these things in the churches. I am," what does he say? "The root and offspring of David." So who's the root of David? Jesus is the root of David, right? Jesus is the root and offspring of David, the bright and morning star. So here in Revelation chapter 5, we have no reason to doubt who is being spoken of when it talks about the Lion of Judah, right? The Lion of Judah is Jesus. He's the Lion of Judah, the root of David. He has prevailed, it says, to open the book and to loose the seven seals thereof. Again, more on that tomorrow. Verse 6, and he beheld, and lo, in the midst of the throne and of the four beasts and in the midst of the elders stood a what? What does it say? A lamb as it had been slain, having seven horns and seven eyes, which are the seven spirits of God sent forth into all the earth. Now we see here that it's pretty clear from the book of Revelation, comparing scripture to scripture, that Jesus is the Lion of Judah, right? We can agree with the Bible on that, that it's pretty clear. What about this second animal, the lamb as it had been slain? I mean, that's pretty hard to miss, isn't it? I mean, I think that's pretty self-evident. But nonetheless, we can see as we compare scripture to scripture once again, we can see that this is exactly portraying Jesus, the lamb that had been slain in Revelation. In fact, Revelation 13:8, it talks about him as the lamb slain from the foundation of the world. Did you know that even before the world was created, God already had a plan? Evidently, that's what that verse tells me. God already had a plan that if sin should arise, there would be a sacrifice, there would be a Savior, because God is a God of love. But we find that as we compare Scripture with Scripture, we can easily confirm that Jesus is described as the Lamb slain. Notice with me John chapter 1 and verse 29. John the Baptist said, "Behold, the Lamb of God who takes away the what? The sin of the world." The Lamb of God. Who was he talking about? He was introducing Jesus, wasn't he? He was announcing Jesus as the Messiah before the world. And so here he's saying, "Behold, the Lamb of God who takes away the sin of the world." We mentioned Revelation 13 and verse 8, the Lamb slain from the foundation of the world. Now, why would the Lamb have to be slain to take away the sins of the world? Why would it, or why was it, that Jesus would have to die on Calvary's cross? The Bible's pretty clear about that too. In Romans chapter 6 and verse 23, another familiar verse to many of us, "For the wages of sin is what? Is death. But the gift of God is eternal life in Christ Jesus the Lord." Now some people say, well, you know, God can't be loving because, I mean, why would he kill people who disobey him? Have you ever heard that kind of reasoning, that kind of rationale? And I can understand what they're saying. But, you know, I have a little bit of a problem with the basic underlying presumption they're making. They're presuming that God sat up in heaven one day and he said, what should I do if they disobey me? I know what I'll do. I'll just kill them. Now, if God was like that, wouldn't it be sort of hard to love him? If he was just this arbitrary God that made this unilateral decision that if someone should disobey him or disregard him or go against his government, that they should just be annihilated, killed, done away with? That would be sort of arbitrary and unloving, and I don't know if he'd even be that just. I don't think that that's the way God is. In fact, the way I understand it, we don't have time to go into this in great detail. Again, tomorrow we get to talk more about some of these things, especially here in Revelation 4 and 5. But I believe that God is the source of life. Okay, that's the underlying presumption that I'm just going to put out there today without having time to prove it. You can go and you can read in John chapter 1, the first few verses, if you question about that. We'll look at other verses. But if God is the source of life, then separation from God means separation from what? From life. And that changes my whole paradigm, how I view God, doesn't it? Because if God isn't arbitrarily saying, I'm going to kill people who don't agree with me, but instead is saying, look, if you separate yourself from me, you're going to die, there's a difference, isn't there? If God could be loving and saying, hey, separation from me brings death. And I believe that's what the kind of God that is describing this truth to us tonight, this truism. When it says, for the wages of sin is death, I don't think it's an arbitrary choice that God made. I think he's just describing a fact. Because the wages of sin is death. The gift of God is eternal life. Now, why would the wages of sin be death? Because it separates us from the source of life. It separates us from God Himself who created us. Isaiah 59 and verse 2 makes this very clear. Your iniquities or sins have separated you from who? From God. So there's a reason why God is sort of against sin. It's not because He's against us. It's because He doesn't like anything that separates us from Him, because He loves us. And so He tells us the truth, which I'm glad He does. He tells us the truth when He says, the wages of sin is death. Does this make sense? Are you picking up what I'm laying down? Is this rational? You see, we could serve a God out of fear, but God doesn't want us to serve Him out of fear. He wants us to serve Him out of love. God is the source of all life. And when Adam and Eve sinned, they began to die. Every one of us has sinned, and we're all under the sentence of death. We all have one thing that's certain in life, as they say, death and taxes, right? Romans chapter 5 and verse 12 says, therefore, just as through one man sin entered the world and death through sin, and thus death spread to all men because all have sinned. So this is what the Apostle Paul is trying to help us understand. It's not that God is trying to get even with us or trying to see how many people He can eliminate. It's that God is trying to save people, and we have to realize what the problem is. The problem is sin. And when we sin, we separate ourselves from God. When we separate ourselves from God, we separate ourselves from life. The consequences of sin is death. This is what the Apostle Paul is trying to tell us here in Romans chapter 5. Romans chapter 3 and verse 23. How many of us have this problem? All have sinned and come short of the glory of God. I don't think there's anyone here. In fact, I know there's not even anyone here, except we believe that Jesus, by His presence, is here, right? He's by His Spirit. He says, where two or three gathered together in My name, there I will be in the midst of them. So, but none of us physically here, humanly here, are exempt from this passage. All have sinned and come short of the glory of God. We live in a broken world with broken people, broken hearts, and it's because all of us have been affected by this leprosy of sin. Romans continues, it says, there is none righteous, no, not one. There is none who understands. There is none that seek after God. They have all turned aside. There's none who does good, no, not one. Our original parents, Adam and Eve, chose to cut themselves off from God by disobeying Him and going their own way. And Adam would die because of his sin, and so too would all who descended from him, including each one of us. The bad news is that we're destined for eternal death unless someone saves us. The good news is that someone has. Amen. And that's what the Lamb of Revelation is all about. Ephesians chapter 2 and verses 8 and 9 say, for by grace, by what? By grace you have been saved through faith, and that not of yourself. It is the gift of God, not of works, lest anyone should boast. So we don't deserve to be saved. That's why we talk about grace. That's why Paul uses that word grace. Grace means unmerited favor, right? Something we didn't deserve. We don't deserve, and it's not of works, lest anyone should boast. We can't pat ourselves on the back and say, well, I'm a good enough person. I suppose I should be able to be part of God's kingdom. No, we can't do that, because simply there's nothing we can do. Even if we could somehow have perfect righteousness for the rest of our lives, starting tonight, this second, not another wrong thought, not another wrong motive, not another wrong desire, everything perfect. We couldn't atone for the things we've done in the past. It's sort of like, anyone here, you don't have to raise your hands. Anyone here ever had a citation for outstanding over the road performance? When you see those blue lights behind you. And you say, officer, I'm so sorry, I tell you what, I'll make up for that speeding. I was only going 120. I'll make up for that speeding by driving the speed limit the rest of my life. What's he likely to say to you? Well, he's likely to say to you, listen, mister or missus, you're supposed to drive the speed limit the rest of your life anyway. You can't make up for what you've done in the past by doing better in the future. It's impossible. We've all sinned. We've all come short. We've all missed the mark, you might say in the Greek there. come short of the glory of God, and nothing we can do will make us better. A person with a fatal illness who never recognizes that they have that disease or seeks medical help is certain to die. So the first and the most, I shouldn't say most important, but one of the most important things, the first thing that we have to have is a realization that we have a problem, that we need a Savior, that we need salvation, that we need our sins forgiven. So Romans 6:23 goes on and says, "For the wages of sin is death, but the gift of God is eternal life in Jesus Christ our Lord." What does it say? The gift of God is eternal life in Jesus Christ our Lord. So salvation is a gift. We don't earn it. We don't deserve it. We can't buy it. Yet many people believe that human beings somehow earn or merit forgiveness and eternal life by doing good deeds. Did you realize that's a human tendency? We sometimes look at other people groups and we say, well, those people, they're trying to earn their salvation. But I don't think it's something we should just be pointing fingers at. I think it's a human tendency. If we look in the Bible, the people tried to feel good about themselves by the things they externally did. That's a human problem that has been throughout our fallen history since the very beginning. But many people may seek divine favor by unusual acts. Some of them you're probably familiar with. You're familiar that in some parts of the world, people will do certain acts of painful self-punishment to try to make themselves holier, to make themselves better. Walking on beds of nails, painful self-flagellation, beating themselves. Trying to make sure that they stop the carnal nature, the sin that's in them. In fact, throughout the Middle Ages, this was a popular theory. And the Bible even says, he that suffers in the flesh, Peter tells us, he that suffers in the flesh has ceased from sin. And people took that literally. They thought if they could just inflict enough bodily pain upon themselves, they could become holier. And the more pain you could endure, the more holy you must be. Do you think that really is how God saves us? I mean, that's not what it says. It says not of works. It's by grace. It's a gift. It has nothing to do with how much pain we can cause upon ourselves. Other people walk barefoot on hot coals in their search for a spiritual experience or self-improvement. Some believe that they've gained merit or gained credit for a future life by building temples or by feeding the holy men. One of the saddest things that I've seen, and I've seen a lot of really sad things in this world, but I remember one time I was in a small village in India and we were building a church there, and this particular day we had just arrived and we were getting to know some of the people that we were there to work with, and throughout the village there was this cart being pulled by oxen, and the oxen, you can tell, you know, it's not just a farm cart because the oxen are decked up in lots and lots of garlands, like of flowers. What do you call those? Like leis in Hawaii? Well, in India, they do a lot of that too. And they'll have these orchid leis that are like this big around, just solid orchids. And they're like 4 feet long. And they're all draped all over the oxen. And is pulling a cart. And in the cart was a holy man. And at every house, they would stop. And every house, and I say the word house, I use the word house with a little liberally, I guess you might say. These were more like huts. You're talking dirt floors and thatch roofs and, you know, some pieces of cardboard or something for the walls. But in front of every house, the cart would stop. A bowl of rice or a bowl of food. And there's a on the cart.

0: heart, there's a big bowl, heaping bowl. And out of that little hut would come their rice, and they'd be giving their rice away. And you know they don't have much to eat. Why are they doing that? It's because they believe. They believe that by giving these holy men this food, that they're earning credit in the afterlife. They're going to be reincarnated into a better being. That's what they believe. And I believe they believe it honestly, right? But if you're honest, does it make you right? What does the Bible say? The Bible says salvation isn't through our works. It's by grace through faith. For some, one of the surest ways of earning favor with God is a pilgrimage to Mecca, or dying in defense of their faith. Yes, the religion of many is a religion of works, but before we exclude ourselves, like I said, I think this is a human problem, not a they problem, right? And sometimes even we in the Christian world, we can pat ourselves on the back because we're not as bad as other people. We do good things, right? We go to church, whatever we do, we can feel good about it, and sometimes we start to trust in us instead of trusting in an impossible miracle of salvation that comes, though we don't deserve it. Many young Christians unwittingly do the same thing. They follow the golden rule. They give their tithes and offerings. They follow principles of good living, thinking they earn favor with God. But we can't earn favor with God because we already have favor with God. Jesus has already come and died for us. And nothing we do can make Him love us more. He's the Lamb, remember, Revelation's Lamb, slain from the foundation of the world. He loved us while we were yet enemies. He died for us. That's the amazing thing about my Jesus. Ephesians chapter 2, verses 8 and 9. For by grace you have been saved through faith, and that not of yourself. It is the gift of God, not of works, lest anyone should boast. We cannot save ourselves by our good works. We must depend on God's grace and His love and favor, which He freely gives us. But why, some people would ask, why would the God, if the God of the Bible is true, a God who created the universe, who sustains all living things, why would He care about us anyway? Why wouldn't He just forgive this old rebellious little planet and abandon us to our selfish ambitions to suffer the results that we deserve, the results of our sins? Why would God do that? Now, I think the answer is very, very simple. It's found in 1 John chapter 4 and verse 8. God can't stop being God. God is love, the Bible says, right? And love, the love that is described in God is not the type of superficial or shallow love that we sometimes know about here in this world. It's the Greek word there is agape love. It's undying, unconditional, unselfish love. The type of love that loves even though nothing is going to be reciprocated. That's the agape love that John the agape word that John uses to describe the God of heaven. God is love. Now, some of you are parents. Anyone here parents? I suppose you know what it's like to have a baby begin to fuss and cry, even in the middle of the night. You try to make things better. You try to walk the floor and sing to the baby and try the advice of friends and family, but sometimes nothing works. That baby's just going to cry. Now let me ask you a question. No matter how tired you are, no matter how long the baby is sick, do you ever think of just giving the baby away? Maybe you shouldn't be honest there, but seriously though, no, because the more the baby is hurting, the more you feel for it, right? You're the parent. If you weren't the parent, if you're the babysitter, yes. Yeah, you might just think of giving the baby away, but no, you love the baby even more because he or she is suffering. And that's what God is like. Never once did God consider abandoning planet Earth. He wouldn't just walk away because He created us. He loves us. God is love. And He created us with an individuality and His own image. And He loves us individually. And so God is like parents. He won't just walk away and leave us to our misery. He wants to do whatever He can to help make us better, to restore us to the plan that He originally had for us. 2 Peter 3 verse 9 also describes the God of heaven. The Lord is long-suffering, it says, toward us, not willing that any should perish, but that all should come to repentance. But that how many?
1: All.
0: Does it really mean all? Do you think the Bible means what it says, friends?
1: Yes.
0: I don't think there's any way for us to interpret the Bible unless we start believing the Bible. Okay? We've got to first just believe it. And when it says all, he's not willing that any should perish, but that all should come to repentance. These type of exclusive and inclusive words, exhaustive words, they really mean what they say. God's not willing that any should perish, but that all should come to repentance, regardless of how bad or how good you are. God loves you and wants to save you. He's not willing that you and I should die. Do we deserve death? Oh, yes. We deserve death. I deserve death. Because the wages of sin is death. So this raises a conundrum. How can God be just, fair, because that means we should get what we deserve, right? And at the same time be loving and merciful, not wanting us to perish, wanting to save us. How can God be both at the same time? How can He be, in a question that could be raised right out of the book of Revelation, how can God be both the lion and the lamb? Can He be? Is that possible? You see, I believe just this kind of God was revealed to Moses in the Mount. In Exodus chapter 34 and verses 6 and 7. This is the introduction to God, the description of God that Moses was given. The Lord, the compassionate and gracious God, slow to anger, abounding in love and faithfulness, maintaining love to thousands, and forgiving wickedness, rebellion, and sin. Now that all sounds pretty lamb-like, doesn't it? Gracious, forgiving, long-suffering, yet He does not leave the guilty unpunished. Huh. Now you see the two sides of God? In Revelation, He's the lion, He's the lamb. In Exodus, He's loving, gracious, long-suffering, merciful, but He's also fair and just, right? Isn't that a part of who God is? He has to be. And by the way, friends, while the Bible makes this clear and while Revelation makes this clear, I just want to add this in for a little bit of it. For what it's worth, okay? How many times did I tell you Jesus described as the lion in the book of Revelation? Only one time. Do you know how many times He's described as the lamb in the book of Revelation? 24 times. I love that. Revelation, as it says in Revelation 1:1, the revelation of Jesus Christ, it's supposed to help us get to know Him better. And He's over and over described as the lamb in the book of Revelation. So we're guilty. We should be punished. How can God be just and fair and merciful all at the same time? How could He be both the lion and the lamb? Only God could find a solution to this conundrum. Only God could find that answer. He found a perfect substitute to die in our place. Now, if He had taken one of the fallen angels, maybe a created being, and he had said to this person, you know, I want you to go down and die in the place of Chester. Would that be just? Would it be fair? It wouldn't be, would it? There was only one way that God could be both the lion and the lamb. There's only one way that could be just and fair and yet be merciful and gracious and long-suffering and forgiving. And that was if He Himself took the penalty that I should be bearing and died in my place. That was the only way. The only way that He could be both the lion and the lamb. John, the beloved disciple, describes it this way: for God so loved the world that He gave His only begotten Son, that whosoever believeth in Him should not perish, but have everlasting life. Why is this important? It's important because if we are going to be living in the last days when Jesus comes again the second time, if we're going to be in that group of people, look up and say, lo, this is our God, we've waited for Him, He will save us. If we're going to be a part of that last day people who, like Daniel, like three Hebrews on the plain of Dura, stand for the right and choose to serve God, we have to know the God we're serving, right? We have to know the God that we're obeying. So Jesus came to live on the earth as a human being. He faced the same problems and temptations that we face. He lived a life of obedience, and He was not only our example as a man living here on this earth, He also was the God who created us, whose law had been broken. He took upon Himself the

Israelites daily witnessed in symbols and ceremonies an illustration of God's plan to redeem fallen mankind. The daily sacrifices which his people would take to the tabernacle to be offered in, at the sanctuary there, it's amazing to see what these people were being taught in the sanctuary. It's amazing, it's even more amazing that they weren't prepared to accept the Redeemer when he came, because it was all pointing forward to Jesus. It was all trying to prepare them for what was to come. The deliverer who would die for their sins and restore them to himself. So when a person sinned, he went to the sanctuary, taking with him a sacrificial animal. If you could, you took a lamb. And you would confess your sins on the head of that lamb, not to the priest, but simply transferring symbolically your guilt to that innocent sacrifice. And then the sinner himself would take the knife provided by the priest, and it would slice the throat of that lamb, that would take the life of that lamb. Was it unpleasant? Yes, but that was the way it was supposed to be, because sin is unpleasant, friends. Sin destroys lives. Sin destroys hearts and homes. Sin has separated us from God, and God wanted the world to know that there was a high cost to low living. You know, if there's anything the sinner gets credit for, remember, the sanctuary service is a type or a symbol of the real plan of salvation, right? If there's anything the sinner gets credit for, any works that we're responsible for, it's only this part right here, taking the life of the Lamb. We killed Jesus. That's the only works that we can take any credit for, and that's not something I'm very proud of. The rest of the sanctuary service was done by the priest. And that's representing Jesus, our high priest. We're going to be talking a whole night about the sanctuary because, and I don't want to get too far ahead of myself, I've got to finish here tonight. But in the book of Revelation, the sanctuary is used as a key to help us understand even the timing of the prophecies. In the book of Revelation, just to give you a little bit of a preview, every once in a while, there's a window opened where John sees the sanctuary in heaven. And it just seems random. I saw in Revelation chapter 1, he sees Jesus standing among the candlesticks, the seven golden candlesticks. And each time, there's this little vignette where he sees heaven opened, sees heaven opened, sees heaven opened. He's actually following through the different stages of the sanctuary service. And it helps us, it's a key to help us unlock the meaning and the timing of the various prophecies of the book of Revelation. Very, very fascinating. We'll spend some time on that. But here we find that the sanctuary, the sinner takes the life of the lamb, and then the high priest does the rest of the work. Jesus' death on the cross of Calvary, the real price paid for our sins, was far more unpleasant. The sacrifices made in the sanctuary only pointed forward to the innocent Lamb of God who would die in our place for our sins. Jesus was the true sacrifice. Jesus was the one introduced by John when he said, "Behold the Lamb of God who takes away the sin of the world." How do we know he was innocent? The Bible tells us this. 1 Peter chapter 2 and verse 22 tells us, "Who did no sin, neither was guile found in his mouth. Though he was innocent, Jesus was beaten and mocked and sentenced to be crucified, one of the worst forms of execution ever invented. He could have resisted. He could have escaped. You've probably heard the song, he could have called 10,000 angels. He could have, but he couldn't do that and also save you and save me. In fact, those who were standing at the foot of the cross began mocking him and saying, he saved others. Himself he cannot save. And unwittingly they were speaking the truth. He could not both save himself and save others. And Jesus made the decision not to save himself, but to save us. To save you and to save me. As God placed upon him the sins of the whole world, he cried out, my God, why have you forsaken me? What does sin cause? Sin causes separation from God, doesn't it? And Jesus on the cross of Calvary was experiencing what you and I should have to face if we were one day to find the entirety of what sin does as it separates us from God. If we were to be dying without hope, without
any assurance, without any peace. Jesus was feeling that separation from the Father. And he says, "My God, why have you forsaken me?"

Jesus was treated as we deserve, that we might be treated as He deserves. He was condemned for our sins and suffered our death, that we might have His life. And in this way, God could be both just and also merciful. He could be both the Lion and also the Lamb. Not because of any good thing that we've done, but because of what God has done in Jesus. When the Philippian jailer, you remember the story, when the Philippian jailer thought that all the prisoners had escaped, and in fact, Paul and Silas were there, they were singing, and everyone was there, and he was overcome by what he had seen in these two missionaries and what they had been preaching. Perhaps he had already been aware of it there in the little town of Philippi. But that night when he came to the men and they asked, "What can I do that I too might be saved?" What did Paul tell them? "Believe on the Lord Jesus Christ and you will be saved." Can we read that together tonight? Amen. What does it say? "Believe on the Lord Jesus Christ and you will be saved." What an amazing promise. Now, this doesn't mean we just believe that there's some fact, some intellectual assent, because James tells us in James chapter 2 and verse 19 that the devils also believe and tremble, right? So it's not just knowing that it's true, but it's a matter of taking our will and our choice and choosing to believe in Jesus as our personal Savior. Believe on the Lord Jesus Christ and you might be saved. Is that what it says? No, it says that you will be saved. Believe on the Lord Jesus Christ and you will be saved. We can understand this better as we look at what we read in Proverbs chapter 3, verses 5 and 6. "Trust in the Lord with all your heart and lean not on your own understanding. In all your ways acknowledge Him and He will direct your paths." When we believe in the Lord Jesus Christ, we trust Him, right? We surrender our life to Him. We acknowledge Him in everything we do. We give ourselves to Him, Proverbs chapter 3, verses 5 and 6. It means believing that it is not what we can do that can save us, but what Christ did for us on Calvary. No matter how good a person I try to be, I, Chester Clark, can never believe in myself enough or trust in myself enough to save myself. But if I believe in the Lord Jesus Christ, if I trust in Him to save me, then I will be saved as the promise is given to us. I will be saved. So the Lamb, which we mentioned, is found 24 times in the book of Revelation. It symbolizes that the Lamb never forces, it never coerces. There's no deception, there's no guile. The Lamb symbolizes freedom and innocence and transparency. You know, God is not a God who is going to force any of us. I remember one time I was preaching in Russia. And I was in this auditorium of the theater in town, and a lot of young people were coming to the meetings, and I had a question box. The question box was up next to on the stage. Of course, it was a high stage, probably something like this, but it was a much larger building, of course. And there was like, I don't know, two or three, four aisles that came down through the theater down to the front of the stage. And all throughout the meeting, you'd think it'd be a little distracting, but I guess they were used to it. And all throughout the meeting, there were people standing up and working their way out and coming down the aisle and dropping a question in the question box. Sometimes we would have 120 questions in one night. Now, what do you do with 120 questions? You don't answer them all. I take two or three a day, and some of them were comical. Some of them were just, you know, yeah, they weren't all questions, but some of them were honest, sincere questions. And I remember one question stands out in my memory from that series. There was one question that came that said, "Why do you come here? Why do you come here and force us to believe the Bible like you do?" Now, these were atheists mostly, you know. Some Orthodox. That really puzzled me. It really puzzled me. Now, yeah, I'd been preaching about the Bible. I mean, I believe it's true. Do you believe the Bible's true? Amen. But I didn't think that I'd force them. And as I thought about it, I began to realize that from their worldview, they'd grown up in a very different environment than I had. They grew up under communism. And under communism, this is the way it worked. Truth was what the government said was truth. Don't try to think anything else. Because what the government tells you, that's true. Do you understand how that works? Don't worry about what you saw with your eyes. What the news said happened is what happened. That's true. And if you disagree with it, we have a cold place known as Siberia.
where you can go and your family can go and you'll never see your friends again. That's the way they grew up thinking and feeling. You know, I could tell you lots of stories. I don't have time for a lot of stories tonight. But when I began to realize, talking to my translator, began to realize what this question really involved, I realized this young person was asking because they really thought that they had no choice. I mean, look, let's face it. If what this kid from the United States is saying is true, then God must be more powerful than the government, right? Wouldn't you agree with that? And that the Bible teaches? So if God's more powerful than the government, then if we have to agree with the government, its idea of what truth is, then we must also have to agree with what God says is truth, or else we're going to get punished, right? And so I decided to answer that question. I remember one night, the next night, I came out and I said, look, and I had the translator read the question in Russian, and I said, look, this word force is really strong because, I mean, I watch you all walk in here on your own 2 feet. You know, no one dragged you in here kicking and screaming. The doors are still open. If you wanted to leave, you could leave. You're here of your own free will. We didn't force you to come here, right? There's freedom to come. But I said, I think the bigger issue here, underlying issue, is you don't understand what freedom is about. You see, the God of heaven did not come to this earth to show us what was truth and then force us to follow it, or else. Rather, when man sinned, when Adam and Eve sinned, they lost any freedom of choice, didn't they? They had one option. That's death. You couldn't choose eternal life. Except God said, I'm going to give them a choice. And God is so committed to our freedom of choice, friends, that He said, I'll die so that they at least have the choice between accepting me or not. You don't have to. I told them that night, I said, you don't have to accept Jesus. You don't have to agree with what the Bible's teaching. He's not going to punish you because you don't. Now, you'll pay the consequences of your own choices, right? The wages of sin is death. But it's not because God's going to punish you because He's mad at you. No. He is so committed to freedom. I told them, I said, the greatest symbol of freedom in the world is not the Statue of Liberty in New York's Harbor. The greatest symbol of freedom is Calvary's cross. When Jesus stretched out His arms and He said, I'm going to die so that they have a choice. They can choose to either reject me or to accept me. The real issue there in the former Soviet Union was in the understanding of freedom. Oh, aren't you glad the Savior of the world, yours and mine, is described in the book of Revelation, God's end time prophetic book, as the Lamb? He's not forcing anybody. In fact, when we read about the 144,000, Revelation chapter 14, following the Lamb wherever He goes, the Lamb isn't driving them. That wouldn't be even a Lamb to do anyway. The Lamb is innocent. The Lamb doesn't coerce. The Lamb is not using deception or guile. The Lamb is Jesus, and He gives us freedom to choose. That's the God that we find over and over in the book of Revelation. Revelation chapter 3 and verse 20 says, behold, I stand at the door and knock. Now, if the one who is holding eternal life knocks at the door of your house, what do you do? Do you leave him outside or do you invite him in? Of course, you invite him in. You open the door. By opening the door and receiving Jesus, we receive the gift of eternal life that He brings. We invite Him in when we yield to Him, when we yield to His Word, when we yield to His will for our lives. We invite Him into our hearts. That's how we accept the free gift. We simply reach out and say,
Thank you, Jesus. Thank you for being willing to give me freedom of choice. I want to use it to choose you. Come into my life. Come into my heart. Take control of my life. Take control of my heart. And when Jesus comes into our hearts, he not only becomes our friend and our Savior, he becomes our Lord and our Master all at the same time. What a wonderful, wonderful God we serve. So what are the three steps in inviting Jesus into our hearts? First, we confess our sins, and they are forgiven. Is that good news? We confess our sins, they're forgiven. 1 John chapter 1 and verse 9. If we confess our sins, he is faithful and just to forgive us our sins and to cleanse us from all unrighteousness. That's an amazing promise, friends. If we confess our sins, he's faithful and just. That means I have to say, Lord, I am a sinner, right? I need you. I've tried being good. It doesn't work. I need a miracle, and that's a miracle only you can work. And when we confess our sins, he's faithful and just to forgive us our sins and to cleanse us from all unrighteousness. No matter what we've done or where, I need a miracle, and that's a miracle only you can work. And when we confess our sins, he's faithful and just to forgive us our sins and to cleanse us from all unrighteousness. No matter what we've done or where we've been, no matter what kind of lives we've lived, even if we've lived upstanding good lives, no matter who we are, we can come to Jesus and accept that free gift of salvation. We can confess our sins and receive complete and total forgiveness. You know, I remember one time, I won't mention the country I was in. It was in a country that had been involved in war. I've been in many parts of the world where there's been civil unrest and bloodshed, not usually at the time, although I've been... I started wondering for a while what was going on when in about 4 or 5 years I was in 3 different countries while there were uprisings in the country. I was in the Philippines during People Power II when they overthrew the government. I was in Ukraine during the Orange Revolution. And then I was in Haiti during the time when they overthrew Aristide. And I started wondering, is the CIA following me around, or are people going to think I'm the CIA? I don't know. I don't think the CIA caused any of those things. But anyway, it was... It's a little unnerving when you're there and these things are happening. And I was in a country where they'd been in war, and I've spent time in Liberia and East Timor and all kinds of places where there have been lots of civil wars. But I was talking one night about these things, and after the meeting, this man came up to me, and just the way he approached me on the platform, I was a little taken aback. He had this air of authority. I mean, he walked just with such confidence towards me, and he was a big man, imposing man, and he was wearing a uniform, which, you know, I don't know what the uniforms mean or anything, but he comes up and he shakes my hand, and he, through a translator, begins talking, and he talked about how appreciative he was that tonight he learned for the first time that anyone, even he, could have his sins forgiven. And he said to me, you know, I've never known before tonight what it means to have peace in my heart. I began to learn as I talked to him that he was a high-ranking officer in the National Army. He had hundreds of men. I don't know, I don't remember. I think, as I recall, it was like 600 men that served under him. So I don't know what that put him as, what rank. But he said, you know, when we were in war, and he named the place where they'd been fighting, he said, they told us not to kill the children. But he said, the enemy would use the children to send messages. We had no choice. He said, for years, I've had nightmares. He said, you don't understand. We came home and dozens, maybe even hundreds of my men have committed suicide. He said, Pastor, can you please come to the army base? My men need to hear this message. That there's a God who can forgive no matter what we've done. They need the peace that I've found here tonight. There's a God that loves them even though they've done terrible things. You know, friends,
I can't really relate to that. But you and I, we all should be able to relate. Because while we may not have killed children, our sins killed Jesus. And our sins have caused hurt in other

0: people's hearts. Our words, our choices, our jealousy or envy or lust or hatred or resentment, they've hurt people too. And they've separated us from Jesus. But it doesn't matter who you are. Even if you're the ideal church mouse and all you do is gossip, whatever it is, we've all sinned, right? We've all been in a position where we need the salvation that only God can give us. So second, when we invite Him in, He becomes not only our Savior, but our Lord, changing our hearts and lives. You see, God does not just forgive us. He also gives us a new experience with Him. He gives us the opportunity to live a new life. John chapter 1, verse 12 says, "But as many as received Him, to them gave He power to become the sons of God, even to them that believe on His name. For by grace you have been saved." We read this already, right? "Through faith, that not of yourselves, the gift of God, not of works." But notice what it says in verse 10. "For we are His," what? "Workmanship, created in Christ Jesus for" what? "Good works, which God has prepared beforehand that we should walk in them." Do we do good works so that God will love us?
1: No.
0: Do we do good works so that God would save us?
1: No.
0: No, but when God has given us, He's going to, when He's given us salvation, when He's given us that new heart, when He's forgiven us for our sins and cleansed us from all righteousness, He is going to do a work in our lives. He's going to give us power to become the sons of God. Which comes first, salvation or the change? Too many times we try to get the cart before the horse. We decide, "I'm going to clean up my life. I'm going to be better. I'm going to try harder." No, give up. Because only Jesus can save me. Only Jesus. John 8 verse 11, the woman caught in adultery, Jesus said, "Neither do I condemn you." But then what did He say? Now these words were not fearful to her. She wasn't saying, "Oh my goodness, are you serious? I've got to do that." She was saying, "Are you serious? He believes that much in me? Are you serious? He thinks I can be an upstanding citizen? I can be a better person? Does God believe He can actually change us? Does God have that kind of power, friends?" I believe He does. I believe He believes in us. Third, we have the assurance of eternal life. He that has the Son has life. He who does not have the Son of God does not have life. 1 John 5, 12 and 13. "These things have I written to you who believe on the name of the Son of God, that you may know that you have eternal life." So we have our sins forgiven. God gives us power to live a new life, and He gives us assurance of eternal life. Oh, friends, I'm so thankful we have a Savior like this, aren't you? I believe that even tonight in 2014, even in Dalton, Georgia, Jesus is still knocking at hearts' doors. I'm thankful for that. I'm thankful He's still here. He's still waiting. He's still listening. There's only one thing that Jesus can't do, and that is force open your heart's door. He's the Lamb after all, isn't He? And so we have to make that choice. We have to use the power that He's given to us. Tonight, maybe the most important decision we can make is the decision to accept Jesus into our hearts.
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5: My son, if thou wilt receive my words and hide my commandments with thee, so that thou incline thine ear unto wisdom and apply thine heart to understanding, yea, if thou criest after knowledge and liftest up thy voice for understanding, if thou seekest her as silver and searchest for her as for hid treasures, then shalt thou understand the fear of the Lord and find the knowledge of God.
6: For the Lord giveth wisdom, out of his mouth cometh knowledge and understanding. He layeth up sound wisdom for the righteous, he is a buckler to them that walk uprightly. He keepeth the paths of judgment, and preserveth the way of his saints. Then shalt thou understand righteousness, and judgment, and equity, yea, every good path. When wisdom entereth into thine heart, and knowledge is pleasant unto thy soul, discretion shall preserve thee, understanding shall keep thee, to deliver thee from the way of the evil man, from the man that speaketh froward things, who leave the paths of uprightness to walk in the ways of darkness, who rejoice to do evil and delight in the frowardness of the wicked, whose ways are crooked and they froward in their paths, to deliver thee from the strange woman, even from the stranger which flattereth with her words, which forsaketh the guide of her youth and forgetteth the covenant of her God. For her house inclineth unto death, and her paths unto the dead. None that go unto her return again, neither take they hold of the paths of life. That thou mayest walk in the way of good men, and keep the paths of the righteous. For the upright shall dwell in the land, and the perfect shall remain in it. But the wicked shall be cut off from the earth, and the transgressors shall be rooted out of it.
1: Psalm 15, a Psalm of David.
7: Lord, who shall abide in thy tabernacle? Who shall dwell in thy holy hill? He that walketh uprightly, and worketh righteousness, and speaketh the truth in his heart. He that backbiteth not with his tongue, nor doeth evil to his neighbor, nor taketh up a reproach against his neighbor. In whose eyes a vile person is contemned, but he honoreth them that fear the Lord. He that sweareth to his own hurt, and changeth not. He that putteth not out his money to usury, nor taketh reward against the innocent. He that doeth these things shall never be moved.
8: That which is born of the flesh is flesh, and that which is born of the Spirit is spirit.
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15: 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Would you like to hear an amazing fact? Well, there's a young man named Jack. True story. He saw a young lady at work named Mary at great attention, but he was too shy to speak to her. So he went to a local florist and he ordered one red rose to be sent to her without any card enclosed. And every day he repeated the order.

0: Well, after 4 days of receiving one red rose every day, the young lady's curiosity got the best of her, and she went to the florist and said, "Who is sending the roses?" The florist told her that it was some guy named Jack who evidently worked where she did. "Yes," she said, "I think I know who he is." So she searched out Jack and said, "What's up with the daily roses?" He told her he wanted to ask her out, but he was afraid. She accepted his invitation, and other dates followed that one. But still, every day she continued to receive one red rose. Then Jack and Mary got engaged. Mary figured the red roses would stop, but still they came. Finally, they were married in 1927, and even on the honeymoon, she continued to receive one red rose every day. But once the honeymoon was over, that, she figured, would be the end of the roses. But month after month, even year after year, for 47 years of married life, every day, without fail, she received a red rose. Finally, Jack died. But the very next day, there came another red rose. Thinking maybe the florist had not somehow heard the sad news, she called to tell them that Jack had died, and they could stop sending the roses now. But he answered, "Ma'am, you don't seem to understand. Before your husband died, he made arrangements in his will. You'll be receiving one red rose every day for the rest of your life," which was 9 more years. And oh yes, you probably know Jack better as Jack Benny, and his wife was Mary Livingston. You know, the Bible says in the last days that the love of many will grow cold. But does that mean it's not possible to have a loving marriage? Stay with us, friends. We're going to learn more on this edition of Bible Answers Live.
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0: 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Calling now is a good idea. 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I want to welcome our friends who are not only listening but watching on Facebook. This program is streaming visually on the Amazing Facts Facebook page as well as Doug Batchelor Facebook page. And my name is Doug Batchelor.
2: My name is Jean Ross. Good evening, listening friends. And Pastor Doug, as we always do, let's start with a word of prayer. Dear Father in heaven, thank you once again for the opportunity to open up your word and study together. We do pray that the Holy Spirit would guide our minds, our hearts, be with those who are listening, Lord. Lead us into a clearer understanding of the Bible. In Jesus' name, amen.
0: Amen.
2: Pastor Doug, you opened the program by just describing a love story that went on and on and on throughout this couple's entire marriage. Every day she would receive a red rose, a token of her husband's love for her. And of course, that extended even after he passed away. He made arrangements so that there would be sufficient funds that she would continue to get a red rose for the rest of her life.
0: Yeah, it's like that verse says in 1 Corinthians 13, love never fails. And he wanted to make sure that Mary knew his love would never fail. Even though he was gone, she would not forget that she was loved. And of course, God wants us to know that his love for us never fails. There's that popular verse there in Romans chapter 8, where you can read in verse 38 and 39, Paul says, "For I'm persuaded that neither death or life or angels or principalities or powers or things present or things to come or height or depth or any other created thing shall be able to separate us from the love of God that is in Christ Jesus our Lord." But Jesus said in the last days in Matthew chapter 24 that the love of many would grow cold. And we can see by the epidemic of failed marriages and divorces, I think they say somewhere around 45% of all marriages fail. The statistics have actually improved in a few years, not because marriages are doing better, but because as a result of people living together and not even getting married, it looks like more marriages are succeeding. But a lot of people are forfeiting marriage. And folks might be wondering, in this day and age with all the stress and distractions, is it possible to have a warm, loving marriage relationship? And we have a special offer on that that I think would encourage people from the Word of God.
2: If anyone would like to receive a study guide dealing with the subject of marriage, it's called Keys for a Happy Marriage, Keys for a Happy Marriage, and we'll be happy to send this to anyone who calls and asks. 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
0: All right. Well, in just a moment here, we're going to go to the phones and want to be able to take your Bible questions. Again, we just had a computer crash here, and we, you know, those of you who are watching on Facebook, you'll see what we're talking about right now. All our information comes up to us on a screen to tell us how many calls are lined up and who's going to call in. And the screen just went to a screensaver. It's a beautiful picture, but it's not going to help us. It's not going to help us answer any of the questions here, but I think they're getting that. There they go. Okay, we got several lining up. Thank you very much. All right.
2: All right, Pastor Doug, we're going to go to our first caller, and we're not ready just yet. We're still getting it all put together.
0: Yeah, it turned off again here.
2: So we'll be able to get our callers in just a moment. This shouldn't affect those who are actually called in and waiting, and we're just getting the calls up on the screen. I think we're just about ready. We have Ulysses listening from Queens, New York. Ulysses, welcome to the program.
3: Hi, how are you?
0: Good. Thanks for calling. Your question.
3: So my question was there anyone else besides Adam and Eve in the garden? Were they the only two individuals in the garden at that time before they fell?
0: Well, of course, God walked with them in the garden, the Bible tells us in Genesis chapter 2. But there were no other people besides Adam and Eve until they were chased out of the garden and they started having children. Is that what you're wondering? Or?
3: Yeah, it's more along that line. Me and my wife were having Bible studies, and we were just trying to get a better understanding of how come things only...
0: The whole world was populated through Adam and Eve. Are you wondering, where did Cain get his wife?
4: No, I guess we were wondering why, like, did they start having children before they were kicked out, or was there a reason why they didn't start having children till after they fell? Like, why was...
0: Yeah, great question. The real question then is partly how long were they in the garden? Because right after the Lord makes Adam and Eve, he says, be fruitful and multiply. And, you know, you would naturally assume God made them perfect. They were perfectly fertile, but they hadn't had any children yet. And that's probably because Eve and Adam were tempted by the devil very shortly after creation, because they hadn't even had time to start their family. I think the devil caught them while they were new and innocent, and... they were evicted from the garden after sin, and they started having Cain and Abel and Seth, so forth, after they left the Garden of Eden. So we don't know how long, but I'm guessing that it was less than a year after the creation before they fell.
3: Wow. Okay. Thank you so much. That answers our question.
0: All right. Hey, thank you. Good question. Appreciate it.
2: Our next caller that we have is Kendall, listening from Huntsville, Alabama. Kendall, welcome to the program.
5: Hey, thank you for having my call.
0: And
5: Specifically in Revelation 5, 8 and 9, it talks about the 24 elders, but it also talks about the four beasts. And I was wondering if those were literal beasts or if they were to represent something.
0: Well, good question. You know, let's answer that question with a question. I do that because Jesus often did it.
5: Okay.
0: Do we see there are other beasts in Revelation, like this woman sitting on a dragon with 7 heads and 10 horns? Well, that dragon is obviously a symbol, and in Revelation, you got a lamb, which is technically a beast. It's got 7 eyes and 7 horns, and it's slain. Well, there's probably no dead lambs bleeding in heaven with 7 eyes. That's a symbol for Jesus, the Lamb of God. And so these creatures around the throne of God that not only appear there in Revelation, is it 4 and 5, they appear in Ezekiel chapter 1. Same creatures. And this is believed to be a symbol for the different attributes of God. I think one is a lion, an eagle, a calf, and a man. And this is showing the majesty of the Lord And Jean's also got another perspective. I got the majesty is Matthew. Mark is the eagle. He's a symbol for the speed. And the Luke shows the humanity. He's the doctor. And John shows Jesus as the sacrifice. And that's the calf.
2: Yeah, we've also seen it. You can also see some parallels between the different phases of Christ's ministry. The lion is often associated with royalty, and some scholars see that as being Christ prior to the incarnation. He was one with the Father. He was ruling the universe. An ox, which is the second creature around the throne, is a beast of burden. It was also used in sacrifice. So Jesus came to this earth to bear our sins and to die in our place. The next is a beast that has the face of a man. And folks have seen in that Jesus, our high priest, ministering for us in the heavenly sanctuary. And then the eagle is the fourth, often associated with speed and judgment. And some see in that when Jesus comes again, he comes as King of Kings and Lord of Lords, executing judgment upon the wicked and also redeeming and saving his people. So in the four living creatures, they see four phases of Christ's ministry in man's salvation.
5: Oh, wow. Thank you. That makes a lot more sense.
0: Yeah, very good. Hey, we appreciate your question. And, I wish we had a book. We probably ought to write a book on that. We get that question a lot. That's a good subject. Thank you so much, Kendall.
5: Yep, thank you. God bless.
2: Next caller that we have is Linda, listening from Middletown, Connecticut. Linda, welcome to the program.
6: Hi.
0: Hey, you know, there's also Middletown, California.
6: I know that.
0: And so your question.
6: What's the difference between the house of Judah and the house of Israel? They're both Jewish, aren't they?
0: Not technically.
6: Oh.
0: Let me see if I can explain. Israel included all 12 of the tribes. Judah, that was mostly the southern kingdom that were from the Jews. The word Jew comes from the tribe of Judah. It's sort of a corruption of the word from Judah. There was a civil war back after the time of King Solomon, and the tribe of Judah, along with Benjamin and most of the priests, which were the Levites, they separated from the northern kingdom that was called the Ten Tribes, and they were called Israel. Israel was a term that meant the rest of the tribes often. The Ten Tribes were ultimately carried off by the Assyrians years later, hundreds of years after the civil war. And then finally, the children of Judah were carried to Babylon after a war. The children of Judah came back to the land of Israel. Most of the ten tribes did not come back. They intermarried with the Assyrians. Many of them sort of disappeared. A lot of the Semitic people have some Jewish blood because of the ten tribes that were scattered through Assyria. There is a difference between the house of Israel was the northern kingdom. The house of Judah was the southern kingdom. David was from the southern kingdom. He was a Jew from the tribe of Judah.
6: Oh, okay.
0: So that's a long answer, but hopefully that made some sense.
6: Yeah, have you ever wrote any books on this?
0: You know, we do have a book we can send you that talks about spiritual Israel, and we'll be happy to send you a free copy of that if you just call the resource line.
2: The number to call is 800-835-6747, and you can again just ask for the book called Spiritual Israel. We'll be happy to send that out to anyone who calls and asks. Next caller that we have is Lewis, listening in Connecticut. Lewis, welcome to the program. Or Lois, I think it is.
7: Good evening, gentlemen.
0: Evening.
7: It's Lois. Lois is good. Good evening. It is such an honor to talk with both of you. Thank you for taking my call.
0: Thank you.
7: My question is this. My wife and I were interested in finding an activity to do together. And so I would like to propose to her ballroom dancing or waltzing. And I'm interested in finding out, does the Bible prohibit dancing with your wife?
0: Well, the Bible does talk about dancing. Typically in the Bible, you'll see that they would dance in celebration, but the women would go out and dance with the women. David went and danced before the Lord, and if you've ever been to a Jewish wedding, a more Orthodox Jewish wedding, you could even look at them online, you'll see the women take hands, and they kind of dance in one circle, and the men take hands, they dance in another circle. And they kind of saw it as maybe being immodest for the men and women to start dancing together. That doesn't mean that a husband, if there ever is a case when a man and woman could dance together, it would be a marriage. I don't know that you do it publicly, but a lot of the co-ed dancing that happens in our culture is extremely sexually suggestive. Now, I know the barn dancing, the ballroom dancing would be the exception to that. Since sometimes it's hard to draw the line between one and the other, and since I have no rhythm, I don't dance. I tried it at a couple of school proms when I was young, and And it was an embarrassment. But in any event, you know, it'd be great for you guys to get some exercise together, and there's probably a lot of things you can do. I personally don't get too excited about the public dancing, but I'm probably just an old fogey.
7: Well, thank you.
0: But you do have, you typically have examples in the Bible. Miriam led the women in dances when they were victorious over the Egyptians. You've got the women that came out dancing when David and Saul defeated the Philistines. One bad dance is you've got Salome who danced for Herod when John the Baptist got beheaded. Remember, she asked for the head of John the Baptist on a silver platter. So that was probably a sexually suggestive dance. He said, "I'll give you half my kingdom if you'll come dance for me." So that was, I think, a little different.
7: But a waltz.
0: Yeah, it wasn't a waltz.
7: A waltz isn't necessarily sexually explicit, right?
0: No, I agree. Yeah, the waltzes and some of the marches, and, you know, they've got some of these square dances. You've got to listen real carefully. It's almost like a mathematical operation. But, yeah, I won't condemn a person for that. I usually advise against the borders there. Hey, well, God bless you. I appreciate your question. Thank you.
7: All right, bye-bye.
0: Bye-bye.
2: Our next caller that we have is Ernest, listening from Virginia. Ernest, welcome to the program.
8: Hey, Doctor. Hey, Doug Bassler, how you doing?
0: Good. Thank you for calling.
8: Yeah. And I really don't have a question. I have something I have to ask you. I'm trying to figure out the best way to say this.
0: Okay.
8: Yes. I think a lot of people, it's a lot of debate on, you know, but anyway, I'm gonna try to say it the best way I can about, do you know why Jesus is called the Spirit of Prophecy?
0: You know, there is first of all, Christ is the Word.
8: Right.
0: And the Bible often talks about the Spirit of Prophecy being connected with the Word.
8: Right.
0: If you look, for instance, in the, I think it's Isaiah 8:20, it says, bind the testimony, seal the law among my disciples. Now notice the word testimony, law. Then you jump to Revelation chapter 12, and the last verse is verse 17 in Revelation 12, and it says, the dragon is wroth with the woman, and he goes to make war with a remnant of her seed that keep the commandments of God, that's the law,
8: and the testimony of Jesus.
0: Now, what is the testimony of Jesus? You go to Revelation 19, verse 10. There you've got it. The testimony of Jesus is Spirit of Prophecy. So the law and the prophets, they are the Word of God. And Christ, of course, he is the Word that became flesh.
8: Okay, yeah, right. Well, see, this is what I'm saying. See, I understand the Spirit of Prophecy, but a lot of people, a lot of people don't understand why Jesus was called the Spirit of Prophecy, because the Spirit of God himself, that Spirit alone from the beginning that created all things. And see, a lot of people think that the Spirit of God was three persons, but the Spirit of God alone demonstrated his power in three different time periods.
0: Well, do you believe that the Father, Son, and Holy Spirit are all the same person?
8: Yeah, it's not a person; it's just that one Spirit. You see, because in the Old Testament, it was just he was in spirit form. Jesus was in spirit form. When the fullness of time came, when he came into the New Testament, when he conceived in the womb.
0: Now, God conceived the Holy Spirit through Mary, but. Christ and the Holy Spirit are separate entities and persons in the Godhead. You know, that's why Jesus said to baptize in the name of the Father, the Son, and the Holy Spirit.
8: No, no. Okay, I want to say this. If they were separate, that's why, if you think about this, if they were separate, the Scripture would tell you, just like in Galatians 3:20, it says, a mediator is not a mediator of one, but God is one. Now, see, if you take away from one, it's zero. If you add to one, it's more than one. See, God is one.
0: No, I think there's a problem there. I'd respectfully disagree. I think there's a problem there with your analogy, in that you're assuming that one is always numerical quantity. When God says, "Hear, O Israel, the Lord our God is one," Deuteronomy chapter 6, he's not saying there's only one person. He's saying God is one and united. Jesus said in John 17, Father, I pray that the apostles can be one as you and I are one. God said, let us make man in our image. Jesus said a man and woman get married and they become one flesh, but they're two separate persons. God, the Father, Son, and Spirit are one in being perfectly united, like you'd have one family, but they're three distinct persons.
2: You know, something else interesting about that, there are actually two different words used in the original Hebrew, which of course the Old Testament was written in, that's translated in English as one. There is a plural form of the word one, meaning unity of purpose. So you could have more than just one numerical entity. And then there is another word which simply means one, as we think of it today, in numerical value. So to the Jewish mind, the idea of being one was more than just numerical, but it was one in purpose and unity.
0: And you know, we have a free book we'll be happy to send you, Ernest. We've probably got to move on to another caller. And it's called The Trinity. As a matter of fact, I wrote a little book on the Trinity, but I'll send you the full book on the Trinity that I just wrote. And it's called The Trinity, One God or Three. And we'll send you a free copy.
2: The number to call is 800-835-6747. You can ask for the book on the Trinity. We'll be happy to send that out to you, Ernest, or anybody who calls and asks. Michael is listening from Michigan. Michael, welcome to the program.
9: Hey, how y'all doing tonight?
0: Doing great. Thank you for calling. And your question?
9: Yes, I have a question. I'm living in an apartment here, and a lot of people have asked me, how can you prove that God exists without using your Bible? And I've asked so many people about this, and I got different answers and, you know, so many different good answers out, by the way, but I just wanted to get your input.
0: All right. Now, Michael, we're going to bring your volume down a little bit because we hear the radio in the background. But first thing I want to say is I did a sermon, probably 5-6 months ago, and it's called Can You Prove the Existence of God? And I specifically I used to be an agnostic or atheist, I came from the perspective of someone who doesn't believe the Bible, and I thought, is there other evidence for God? So I hope you'll go online and look. You can just type in Doug Batchelor on YouTube, existence of God, and it'll probably pop up. But let me give you some quick answers. One is that you do not have organization and interworking systems without some outside intelligence and a designer. It's just as simple as realizing that if you're walking across the desert and you see a motorcycle on a kickstand, you would never, ever believe that that motorcycle, with all its intricate design and function, oozed up out of the rocks. No matter how many billions of years went by, there was an outside intelligent engineer that developed that. And a human body, a mouse, is infinitely more complex than a motorcycle. And so the idea that you get organization and design and even the symbiotic relationships between a hummingbird and a flower, or bees and flowers, that would never evolve spontaneously, that one cannot exist without the other. And there has to be an intelligence that designed these things. And why do you have beauty? Why do we even acknowledge beauty? There's a Lord that loves the beautiful. We're made in the image of God. We have a lot of the same characteristics of God. So I think there's a lot of evidence. You got some ideas, Ron?
2: Yeah, there's one other that I thought was pretty compelling. As people study the cell, they discovered the DNA inside the nucleus of the cell has been just all that information about the cell dividing comes from the DNA. But, of course, DNA can't exist without a cell, without the nucleus. So the question often arises, if the cell somehow evolved by itself, it wouldn't be able to multiply itself without the DNA, and the DNA wouldn't be able to exist without a cell.
0: Which came first?
2: So it had to come up together.
0: Chicken or the egg.
2: So all of that came instantaneously. God created it and put it together.
0: I'm putting you back on, Michael. Did that make some sense?
9: Yeah, because now I know what to say to people.
0: Well, that's just the tip of the iceberg.
9: Oh, I know.
0: There's a lot of good evidence out there in science, in nature, that, and even in philosophy, that proves the existence of God. But, take a look, go online and try to take a look for that sermon that I mentioned. We don't really have we do have a book called Wonders of Creation.
2: Mm-hmm.
0: What about the book? We got a book called When Science Flunked.
2: Oh, we do.
0: When Evolution Flunked the Science Test.
2: We don't hand that out too often, but it's a great little book, and it's simply called When Evolution Flunked the Science Test, and we'll be happy to send that to anyone who calls and asks.
0: Free.
2: That number is 800-835-6747. And you can ask for the book called When Evolution Flunked the Science Test. One more time, that number is 800-835-6747.
0: And in a moment, we're going to take a break. We do still have some lines open if you want to call in with your Bible question. We still got the other half of the program that's coming up. And that's 800-463-7297. I don't think I've told you our website yet. 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
10: 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When Susan's and Michael's whirlwind relationship led to a wedding, they had no idea how hard married life could be. 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
0: Welcome back, listening friends. Those who have tuned in along the way, this is Bible Answers Live, and you can call in with your live Bible questions. We have a few who are standing by, and be patient as we go through the questions. You'll be picked up generally in the order in which you called in. My name is Doug Batchelor.
2: My name is John Ross, and we have our next caller. Jason is listening from South Carolina. Jason, welcome to the program.
12: Hey, thank you. It's a great honor to speak to both of you. You are both very wise gentlemen, and I'm struggling tonight because my wife of 23 years has left and wants a divorce, and we're both believers. I don't know what to do. I don't know what. I've gone to church. I'm going to church. I'm in a good group of people, but I don't know what the Bible says about what's going on right now. And I'm trying to stand in the gap and wait for her, but I don't know if you have any advice. I've listened to you guys for years and respect whatever you say. So I would really appreciate your advice.
0: All right. Well, first of all, that's a very difficult thing, and we'll be keeping you in prayer.
12: Thank you.
0: I wrote a book called Marriage, Divorce, and Remarriage. And of course, when people read the book, I'm hoping that they can salvage and restore their marriages. And, you know, Jesus said, what God has joined together, let not man put asunder. Marriage is to be a covenant that should be, as it says, till death do you part. Paul said that it's only through death. It's a covenant that's supposed to last. And they become one flesh. Now, I hope you have people that you can talk to there that can give you some good biblical counsel. We do have the lesson that we offered tonight, which is called Keys to a Happy Marriage. There are some tips in there in case there are some bumpy spots in your relationship that you can do. First thing I'd say is completely surrender yourself to the Lord, because God can work miracles, but he does them best when we are fully consecrated. Make yourself as attractive as possible. Now, what I mean by that, I've seen sometimes when

0: Soon as you get lawyers involved, then things start to go downhill because the lawyers don't make money typically. Very few lawyers have the integrity to say, I don't want to offer you my services because I want you to save your marriage. They make money when you litigate. And so I always say, try to get a pastor involved and not a lawyer and do some counseling. But, you know, that's probably the best we could do right now in the short time we have. And we'll send you that book, Keys to a Happy Marriage. And the other book is called Marriage, Divorce, and Remarriage. And we'll be praying for you as well, Jason.
1: Please do. I deeply appreciate it. Thank you for being who you are. You're a great tool.
0: Well, bless your heart, and we'll hold you up before the Lord.
1: Thank you.
2: The number to call to receive that free book is called Marriage, Divorce, and Remarriage, and the number is 800-835-6747. We'll be happy to send this to you, Jason, or anyone who calls and asks. 800-835-6747. You can ask for the book called Marriage, Divorce, and Remarriage. You can also ask for the study guide called Keys to Happy Marriage, and we'll be sending that out to anyone who gives us a call. Next call is James, listening in Maryland. James, welcome to the program.
3: Hey, good evening. Thank you for taking my call.
0: Absolutely.
3: I have a question regarding Adam and Eve. When the Bible talks about them eating the forbidden fruit, was that literal?
0: Well, it's pretty clear in the context when it says God placed all different kinds of trees in the garden that were good for food, and he goes right from talking about very practical things we would agree with being literal, that he had foods and the fruits had nuts and there were nuts and seeds and fruit to eat. And then God says, and in the middle of the garden, he placed a tree of life and a tree of the knowledge of good and evil. After Adam and Eve sinned, God said, they're evicted from the garden lest they eat from the tree of life and live forever. In other words, God didn't want them to physically reach out and eat this fruit that had some enzyme we're evidently missing now that keeps cells from deteriorating over time. And the tree of the knowledge of good and evil, I believe there were real trees and there was real fruit. Now, probably when Adam and Eve ate the forbidden fruit, God really put a test there to test the loyalty, or he allowed it. But it must have been some real kind of fruit tree that God allowed to be there. I don't think it was just a spiritual tree. Most scholars take it that way. But yeah, appreciate that. Good practical question.
3: Thank you.
0: Hope that helped, James.
2: Next caller that we have is Jesse, listening from Vancouver. Jesse, welcome to the program.
4: Hi, thank you.
0: Thank you for calling. Are you still there?
4: I had a question. Yes, yes. I had a question on Matthew 18, verse 18 and 19.
0: All right. Do you want us to read that, and then we'll do our best to answer it?
4: For sure. That would be fantastic.
0: All right. Do you have that in front of you?
2: I do. It says, assuredly, I say unto you, these are the words of Jesus, whatever you bind on earth will be bound in heaven, whatever you loose on earth will be loosed in heaven. Again, I say to you, if two of you agree on earth concerning anything that you ask, it will be done for them by my Father in heaven.
0: Yeah, now, are you wondering what does that mean?
4: Well, yeah, 18 confuses me more than 19, but both of them confuse me. So I just thought you guys probably had a good answer.
0: Well, first of all, things that are done here in this world do impact what happens in eternity. So when through our prayers and our intercession, we pray and ask for things for God to intervene, those prayers are, he responds in heaven. So when he talks about binding and loosing, we actually, people are bound and loosed by our proclaiming the gospel. People who are bound by sin, when you preach to them, they're freed. When we fail to intercede for them or fail to preach the gospel to them, they remain bound. Now, God is not saying we're going to pray and say, hey, I think I'll bind that person over there or I'll loose that person over there. But there was one time when Paul prayed, there was this sorcerer that was trying to turn away Sergius Paulus. And Paul kind of pronounced the whammy on him, and he was struck blind because he was working for the devil. So God answers prayers of those on earth that influence other people's destiny. It's kind of the big picture. You got anything to add to that?
2: Yeah, absolutely. He's also talking about Jesus referencing the church, and he's giving the church authority in the preaching of the gospel. And in preaching the gospel, as Pastor Doug says, just like Jesus came to set the captives free, those who are held captive by sin, so those who preach the gospel through the preaching of the word, people respond to that word. They're either being set free from sin or they're hardening their heart against God and setting themselves in sin. They are binding themselves in sin. So the principle there is Jesus was giving the apostles the privilege to do the work that Jesus did on the earth, that of preaching the gospel.

0: and making a difference in people's lives for eternity.
1: Yeah, and also this verse comes on the heels of Jesus giving the church some authority to reprimand people that wouldn't forgive each other, and they could even be put out of the church, which Paul talks about in 1 Corinthians, I think it's 7. But anyway, does that help a little bit?
2: Yeah, totally. I had no idea that it was about prayer and stuff like that. So I was definitely just confused, because I was like, is it talking about marriage? Like,
1: oh yeah,
2: so confused.
1: Well, good. I'm glad that helps a little bit. We really appreciate your calling, Jesse. You would like the lesson we've got called Keys to a Happy Marriage.
0: The number to call is 800-835-6747. Just ask for the study guide, our free offer tonight, Keys for a Happy Marriage. Next caller that we have is James, listening from Atlanta, Georgia. James, welcome to the program.
3: Hey, sirs. I really appreciate y'all taking my call.
1: Yeah.
3: So recently, I've gotten diagnosed with tinnitus, like a really high-pitched ringing in the ears.
1: Mm-hmm.
3: And it's kind of been an unfortunate, like a backdrop or a soundtrack to all my waking hours. And this is not a, science doesn't really know a lot about it. And there's no cure for it that they know of. And I didn't know, this is really challenging my faith on a strong level. And I believe in all the scriptures. You know what I mean? Like I'm thorough with it. But I just didn't know if either one of you gentlemen have ever prayed for somebody or seen somebody else prayed for and actually seen like a real manifestation of healing, like a permanent healing that took place that science couldn't explain or anything like that.
1: Yeah. A matter of fact, it's interesting you would ask that, because just immediately before the program, Pastor Ross and I had an appointment. We stopped and we had prayer and an anointing for an individual that had a serious medical problem. And we do believe in miracles. We do believe in healing. You know, Pastor Ross and I'm just thinking of some that we were in on together, so to speak. One sister we know of that had liver cancer. It was very serious, and everyone could see her health failing. We prayed and had an anointing service, and she then did have a procedure, and the doctor said that the tumor was non-malignant, and she was healed, and she's a perfectly healthy young mother right now. So that was dramatic. I've been at the hospital bed, not exaggerating, where a person was on a ventilator. The folks kind of came in to, you know, so I could have prayer, and I didn't even think God would answer my prayer, to be perfectly honest, but they kind of asked me if I'd pray for their mother, and she had a stroke and looked like that she was brain dead, and so I prayed and left. A little while later, they called and said, have you heard? Mom opened her eyes and sat up and said she was hungry. This happened about 5 years ago, and she was in church last week still.
3: Wow.
1: Just dramatic healing. So I do believe in healing. And now I'll tell you something else just to keep perspective. I have tinnitus, what you're talking about, and it's a constant high-pitched ringing in my ears. Oh, it's in one ear in particular. And, you know, it's something that often happens as you get older. It can be associated with, if you've worked with loud noises, which I did, you can damage. There are very fine hair-like elements inside the cochlear part of your ear. They're microscopic, and they can get damaged, and they can send out false signals, which just comes back to us like a high pitch. And it can be very annoying. And you notice sometimes if you have stress, it gets a little louder, and sometimes if you relax, it may get a little softer when you wake up in the morning. But God can heal. I know people that have been healed of it. He hasn't healed me yet. But sometimes if you're not healed, you say, Lord, that's what Paul said, give me grace. Your strength is made perfect in weakness.
3: Like, I've wondered if this is, I don't want to say his calling, you know what I mean? But like, if this is his lot for me.
1: Do you mind my asking? I'm not a doctor, but how old are you?
3: I'm 41.
1: Yeah, you're still pretty young. Were you in the military?
3: No, sir, but I've done, I was a firefighter for a number of years, worked at an airport for a number of years. So
1: you were around a lot of loud noises?
3: Loud. Yes, sir.
1: Yeah, that's often a trigger there. Well, you know, brother, why don't we have prayer for you right now?
3: Oh, that would be
1: amazing. And the people who are joining us on the air, they can do that, and we'll put this in God's hands. Father in heaven, we just want to lift up in prayer, James, and I know others listening may have some medical issues, and they're wondering if you'd be willing to heal. Lord, I pray that you will just show that you are God that heals, that you'll work out your will in their lives. And Lord, if for some reason that healing doesn't come until the resurrection day, I pray that you'll just give us grace to be faithful in spite of our trials. So be with James, Lord, and I pray that you work in his life and reveal your power in Jesus' name. Amen.
0: Amen. All right, thanks for your call, James.
1: Just thinking, we do have a study guide called God's Free Health Plan. It talks about health principles that sometimes reverse medical problems.
0: Mm-hmm. Absolutely. The number to call is 800-835-6747. That is our resource phone line. You can ask for the study guide called God's Free Health Plan. Again, that's 800-835-6747. 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
1: Hey, Armando.
4: Hi, Brother Pastor. How you doing?
1: Good. And your question tonight?
4: Hey, thank you for taking my call. I appreciate that. Thank you.
1: Absolutely.
4: Okay, my question is, you know, according to the Genesis chapter 4, Psalm 17, Adam and Eve had two sons. So Cain killed Abel and ran away from the presence of the Lord. All right?
1: Yes, yes.
4: So the Bible is talking about he found a woman and created a new family.
1: Yes.
4: So, Brother Pastor, where these people came from? Because according to the Bible, there was nothing but Cain and Abel.
1: All right. You got a Bible in front of you?
4: Yes, I do.
1: If you to Genesis chapter 5,
4: you can
1: read in verse Genesis 5, verse 4. It says, after he begat Seth, all the days of Adam were 800 years, and he had sons and daughters. Adam and Eve had many other sons and daughters besides Cain, Abel, and Seth. And in the very beginning, Cain no doubt married one of his sisters. And if you read your Bible, you'll also find out that Abraham married his half-sister, Sarah. Jacob married his first cousin, as Isaac married a first cousin. So in the early days, it was not unusual for a brother to marry a sister. There were no genetic problems in the beginning. Man's blood was perfect back then. Cain took one of his sisters. Adam and Eve had many children. They lived hundreds of years. And there was nothing wrong with it back then. So that's who he married. Good question, Armando. Thank you.
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0: Next caller that we have is Bill, listening from Illinois. Bill, welcome to the program.
6: Hi, thanks for taking my call. My question is this. What is your understanding about, I don't know if you call this a doctrine or not, but I'll say that, the doctrine of eternal security, also called, I've heard, once saved, always saved?
1: Yes. Yeah, that's probably one of the most hotly debated subjects among Protestants, and even between Protestants and Catholics. The whole Church of England, I'm reading a book right now, they were split over this issue for years between the Puritans and the Church of England. Calvin is the one who sort of really refined that teaching, the idea that once you're saved, you can't really be lost. He believed that God has predetermined who will be saved, and we really don't have a choice. It's called the sovereignty of God. And that if we're saved, it's because God calls us to salvation, and others are not saved. But I don't believe the Bible says that.
6: Yeah, I'm not interested in predestination. All I want to know is, do you think a person can lose their salvation if they've ever been truly saved?
1: Well, let's look at the Bible. You have an example of somebody like King Saul, who was called by God, filled with the Spirit, and God did wonderful things through him, but Saul began to cling to pride.
6: I'm talking about the New Testament under Jesus Christ, our Lord and Savior.
1: Who were people saved under in the Old Testament?
6: I don't know, and I'm not particularly interested in the Old Testament. I'm interested in the New Covenant. Well,
1: everyone who's saved is saved by Jesus. I wondered if you thought that the people in the Old Testament were saved by some other method. Nobody's saved by works. We're all saved by grace. Jesus said, Abraham longed to see my day, and he saw it. And so they were saved by faith in Christ. They were saved looking forward in faith. We're saved by looking back in faith. But all right, I gave you an Old Testament example. Let me give you a New Testament example. You've got the example of Paul said that Demas has forsaken me. So here is someone who was a follower who got discouraged. Peter talks about someone who is washed, who returns to their vomit or wallowing in the mire. Hebrews chapter 4 talks about somebody that has the Holy Spirit and they turn away. It's nearly impossible to renew them to repentance. And in Revelation, you've got an example.
0: Blot them out of my book.
1: God, yeah, and he says to the church, I'll take your candlestick out of your place unless you repent.
0: And then you have Paul in 1 Corinthians 9:27 that says, but I discipline my body and bring it into subjection, lest when I have preached to others, I myself should become disqualified or a castaway. So Paul recognized that he could lose his salvation, and that's why he had to keep that connection with God.
1: And then you have Judas, who was out preaching with the other apostles that grieved away the Holy Spirit, yeah.
0: Performing miracles, yeah.
6: Well, what about John 3:16?
1: Whoever believes in him will not perish, but have everlasting life. Absolutely.
6: Yeah, yeah. Everlasting life.
1: And what does believe mean? Does that mean just believe one time, or does that mean an ongoing faith?
6: Well, it means an ongoing faith.
1: Yeah, so as long as a person has an ongoing faith, they are saved.
6: Yeah, I just don't see anybody who's lost their salvation in the New Testament. There's warnings about it. Judas never was a believer. He held the bag. I mean, it's pretty clear. He didn't believe in Jesus. And by the way, Jesus had yet to be crucified at that point.
1: So are there people, when you don't believe the Old Testament, where is an example, so I can't use the example of David who prayed, take not thy Holy Spirit from me. But I see...
6: You can use that. He prayed that God not do that, and God didn't do it.
1: Right, but what if he hadn't prayed it?
6: Well, we'll never know, will we? Because we're not presented with a hypothetical there.
1: Yeah, now, one of the challenges that you have with the once saved teaching is whenever we say somebody who you point to, like Judas, and you say, well, they never really were saved. So people walking around today, and even in Christ's time, how does a person know if they are one of those who are really saved or just think they're saved?
6: I'm not quite sure what you're asking there.
1: Well, I'm saying that how do you know...
6: Someone who's really saved, I'm sure, thinks they're saved.
1: Do you think there's anybody that thinks they're saved and isn't?
6: Why would they even think they were if they weren't?
1: Well, let me quote the words of Jesus. He says in Matthew 24, no, actually it's in Matthew 7, many will come to me in that day saying, Lord, Lord, we've taught in your streets, we've done many wonderful works. And he'll say, I don't know you. They think they're saved. And he says, depart from me, you who are...
6: But they're using their works. They're using their works.
1: Well, I'm just telling you, they thought they were saved. And you said that you think a person who thinks they're saved is saved.
6: Yes. Okay, but your example, I don't think, is appropriate, because we're saved by grace through faith, not of works.
1: So you think once a person's saved, there's nothing they can do to be lost?
6: I really find it difficult to conceive of, because John 3:16 says quite clearly.
1: Will a saved person, so if someone comes to the altar when they're 10 years old and they accept Jesus and they pray the prayer and they say, the pastor says, you're saved, and they follow the Lord, but then in their 20s they go to college and they just go wild. And, I won't catalog the sins, but they turn from God. Is that person saved while they're living in the world?
6: There's every indication in people that I know personally who've behaved in the way that you just described, who later come back to Jesus and were never really lost.
1: Well, I agree. If they come back, just like Peter repented and he returned to the Lord, he'll save them. But when they're out there wandering,
6: they never really were lost. The Holy Spirit turned them around.
1: Okay, this is why I said at the beginning of your question, this is a subject that has been debated for centuries. Can I send you a book that's got a lot more verses than I can share in this little time we've got? It's called Can a Saved Man Be Lost?
6: Sure.
1: And we'll send you a free copy, Bill.
0: The number to call is 800-835-6747. And again, just ask for the book called Can a Saved Man Be Lost? And we'll be happy to send that to anyone who calls and asks. Again, the number is 800-835-6747. Our next caller, we have calling from Australia. We have Asha calling from Australia. Asha, welcome to the program.
1: You're on the air. Can you hear us? I think they may have wandered from their phone. One more time. Asha going once. Australia. Takes a while for a signal to bounce from Australia. Asha, are you there? Hello? Okay.
7: Hello, yes.
1: Okay. Mm-hmm. Hey, we got just 2 minutes left in your question tonight.
7: Good evening. This is such a pleasure to talk to both of you. We're really excited.
1: You need to turn down your radio or you're going to be hearing feedback.
7: Sorry about that. I have my son here. He's 7 years old. Is it okay to pass the phone to him for his question?
1: Sure.
7: Okay, there you go, Nathan. Hi, Pastor Doug and Pastor Ross. My name is Nathan, and I live in Australia. I just wanted to ask you, where in the Bible says that Satan was rebelling against the Lord, and he was kicked out of heaven?
1: Very good question. Thank you, Nathan. You know, I've got a boy named Nathan, too. You find that verse in Revelation chapter 12, and Pastor Ross probably, I think it's verse 9?
0: Verse 7 begins.
1: Okay, the war in heaven. You want to read that for us?
0: Yes, it says, there was war in heaven. Michael and his angels, that's the name for Jesus, prophetic name, fought with the dragon, that's the devil. And it says, verse 8, they did not prevail, nor was a place found for them in heaven any longer. Verse 9 says, so the great dragon was cast out, that old serpent of old called the devil and Satan.
1: Yeah, and then there's one other verse that says that Jesus said, I saw Satan like lightning fall from heaven. There was a war between good and evil. And, you know, we can send you, we have a study guide that talks about that battle, and it's called Did God Create a Devil? Nathan, if you're in Australia, you can read that for free online. 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That's amazingfacts.org. And we're always thrilled to get a call from young people, and especially thrilled when they come all the way from Australia, because I know it's a different time there. 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Just go to amazingfacts.org. God willing, we'll study His Word together again next week.
5: 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Journey back through time to the center of the universe. Discover how a perfect angel transformed into Satan, the arch-villain. The birth of evil. A rebellion in heaven. A mutiny that moved to earth. Behold the creation of a beautiful new planet and the first humans. Witness the temptation in Eden. Discover God's amazing plan to save His children. This is a story that involves every life on Earth. Every life. The cosmic conflict. If God is good, if God is all-powerful, if God is love, then what went wrong?
8: Terror attacks. Natural disasters, political instability, and global economic meltdown. 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But did you know the Bible speaks about another day of the Lord just before the Great Judgment Day? 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A day the entire world is largely forgotten. 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It's all contained in this new eye-opening DVD series called The Last Day of Prophecy. 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
11: Hear my voice, O God, in my prayer. Preserve my life from fear of the enemy. Hide me from the secret counsel of the wicked, from the insurrection of the workers of iniquity, who whet their tongue like a sword and bend their bows to shoot their arrows, even bitter words, that they may shoot in secret at the perfect. Suddenly do they shoot at him, and fear not. They encourage themselves in an evil matter. They commune of laying snares privily. They say, "Who shall see them?" They search out iniquities. They accomplish a diligent search, both the inward thought of every one of them, and the heart is deep. But God shall shoot at them with an arrow. Suddenly shall they be wounded. So they shall make their own tongue to fall upon themselves. All that see them shall flee away, and all men shall fear, and shall declare the work of God, for they shall wisely consider of his doing. The righteous shall be glad in the Lord, and shall trust in him, and all the upright in heart shall glory.
12: And when he was entered into a ship, his disciples followed him. And behold, there arose a great tempest in the sea, insomuch that the ship was covered with the waves. But he was asleep. And his disciples came to him, and awoke him, saying, "Lord, save us, we perish." And he saith unto them, "Why are ye fearful, O ye of little faith?" Then he arose and rebuked the winds and the sea, and there was a great calm. But the men marveled, saying, "What manner of man is this, that even the winds and the sea obey him?"
13: Bless them which persecute you. Bless and curse not.
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15: Now a look at your morning weather on Charlotte Christian Talk Radio. Partly sunny with showers today with a high near 97 and lows around 70. Hot tomorrow with a high of 96 and lows around 75. For your Thursday, hot with a high near 97 and lows around 74. And for Friday, hot with a high near 97 and lows around 74. That's your morning weather on Charlotte Christian Talk Radio.
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19: I want to draw your attention to the book of John. If you have your Bibles with you, turn with me to the book of John. From this scripture in chapter 16, verse 32, I get my theme and topic for the message this morning. John 16, 32, I'll read in your hearing, "The hour is coming, indeed it has come, said Jesus, when you will be scattered, every man to his home, and will leave me alone. And yet, I am not alone, for the Father is with me." I want to share with you this morning a few thoughts from the Apostle Paul. This great man of God, perhaps more than any other, stamped his indelible imprint on the early church, the Apostle Paul. He was a man of terrific energy, a man of unflagging zeal, and he carried the gospel almost single-handedly to barren and hostile lands. Whether before the crowded marketplaces of Asia, or whether on the jagged crest of Mars Hill, or even in the front of the proud temple of Diana in the city of Ephesus, Paul preached with a fire and a fervor that stirred the calloused hearts of men. The Corinthian believers, however, had written a letter to Paul concerning a problem they were having with members of the church in Corinth. And you can read about it in 1 Corinthians chapter 7. To appreciate the counsels of Paul to the Corinthians, we need, however, to understand what was going on in Corinth during Paul's day. The Corinth of Paul's day was much like any major metropolis of our day. One structure in Corinth was a kind of landmark. You see, above the ruins today of Corinth on the mountain which was called Acrocorinthus, was the temple of Aphrodite. You see, brothers and sisters, for the citizens of Corinth, sex was a religion. And the temple of Aphrodite was their shrine, their house of worship. Are you with me this morning? In that temple, you could get

Another wife would just be in charge of the clothes. But for sex, the men would go up to the temple where the good-looking prostitutes were. It is in this context, you see, that Paul wrote to the Corinthians saying, "Husbands, for heaven's sakes, love your wives, even as Christ also loved the church and gave himself for it." It is in this context that Paul wrote, "I would that all men were even as myself." You understand now, unmarried, but every man hath his proper gift of God, one after this manner, another after that. I say therefore, and that's 1 Corinthians chapter 7 again, I say therefore to the unmarried and widows, it is good for them if they abide even as I. Some theologians go on to say that being single like Paul was a gift. And if you feel down in your heart you would drop everything and get married tomorrow, then you probably don't have that gift. And then later on in chapter 7, Paul says, but if you cannot contain, have mercy. Let them marry, for it is better to marry than to burn with passion. It is in the context of these Corinthian abnormalities and unscriptural behavior of the members of the church that Paul wrote, let every man abide in the same calling. What Paul was saying, if you're married, stay with your wife and stay married. He said, if you're single, stay single. It is in this context. In other words, live pure. Don't keep running up to the temple of Aphrodite. Are you with me today? Church, Paul was saying that in spite of the expectations of the culture, we are, whether married or unmarried, to put God first. If you are married, happily or even unhappily, put God first. If you are unmarried, Paul is saying, put God first. Amen. Brothers and sisters, the church and the world today, and notice I said the church and the world today, is very much like the Corinth of Paul's time. Sex dominates our music. I don't think you can turn on any popular radio station and not hear the next 5 or 10 songs just about making love. Sex dominates our culture. Now add to that a phenomenon that is changing the way we look at life and relationships and sexual activity. I call it the phenomenon of singleness. Today, the latest statistics tell us that almost half of all adults living in America are single. They are either divorced, widowed, or never have been married. Some experts predict there will be more single adults living in America than married adults. It's a serious phenomenon here. It's a huge phenomenon in many ways. It is shaping the morals of this nation. It is shaping the expectations of people who date. It is shaping the mores of this culture. Singleness is a huge phenomenon, and it is affecting the church as well as the world. This year, and have you noticed, pastors, we're marrying less and less people. That's serious. You see, not only this year will fewer people marry than ever before, but because so many are postponing marriage for education and careers, the median age for marriage has risen from 20 years of age in 1950 to 25 and 30 years of age today. Because people are marrying so much later,

0: in life, and there are so many older singles. Boy, you quiet this morning. It is affecting the way we look at sexual intercourse outside of marriage. Brothers and sisters, you see, there was a time, some of us are old enough to remember, when the sexual taboo in the church and in society was so strong that you just knew you had to get married if you were going to share physical intimacy with another human being. But today the tables have been turned. One writer said that virginity now carries the same social stigma that adultery and premarital sex once did. If you don't do it, you abnormal today. We don't talk too much about it publicly. I can tell by your reaction you haven't heard this in the pulpit a long time. We don't talk much about it publicly. And when it comes to the issue of sex outside of marriage, too often church members say they believe one thing and do another. Let me break it to you gently. Most people in the world today and in the church no longer believe that they have to be married to have sexual relationships. Now, you didn't hear what I said, did you? According to a Time magazine survey, 61% of people who go to church thought that it was not wrong for adults who were not married to have sexual relationships. More than half, you remember the way we used to look at some of the teachings of this church, you know, like not dancing and going to clubs and going to movies, and we look back now and we say, so many are saying, oh, that's kind of old-fashioned, you know, we don't really adhere to that anymore. Well, that's kind of how we look at sexual intercourse today. It's kind of old-fashioned. Do what pleases you. God will forgive. He can handle it. He can't. He's not going to handle it. He's going to take care of it. Just make sure that you are walking in purity. Did you know that more than half of all single adults in the church have engaged in sexual intercourse with more than one partner? Brothers and sisters, we are the Corinth of our time. And Paul's counsel is just as applicable to us today as it was to Corinth during his day. I can almost hear someone saying, but what does God expect me to do? He made me this way. I'm living alone. What does he expect me to do? Does God expect me to be lonely all my life? Friends, loneliness and being alone are not synonymous. Stay with me today. Aloneness is a physical state of being where you're separated from other people. Loneliness is an emotional state of mind.
1: That's right.
0: An emotional state of mind where you feel disconnected from God and from other people. That's when you feel lonely. You may be alone, but you don't have to feel lonely all your life. Many people don't realize that it is possible to be alone and not be lonely. Hallelujah. It is also possible to be surrounded by a lot of people and still feel lonely. One of the fears that men and women in this silent middle passage call singleness. I call it a silent middle passage that you got to go through. One of the fears is the fear of being overwhelmed by this sense of aloneness. Someone once wrote that solitude is the mother of people who are strong. And for many, it is only in the wilderness of solitude that you really get to know the Lord. For many, it is in the desolate days of life that you draw closer to the Lord and come away with the confidence, as Paul says, when I stood before Nero, no one stood with me. Oh, no. was with me. Sometimes in your life, God will intentionally lead you not only beside still waters, but some over difficult terrain. Sometimes those you think you can count on in a crisis, when the crisis comes, you can't find them. You married someone. You believe they would be there for you in the crisis. When the crisis came, you couldn't find them. The disciples ran. You remember outside the Garden of Gethsemane? They were terrified. They saw Jesus shackled and bound by cruel men. They couldn't understand. They blamed Jesus for submitting to the mob. The Bible said of the disciples of Jesus, they all forsook him and fled. Christ had told them that they would do that. And he said in John 16:32, behold, the hour cometh. Yea, it is now come that ye shall be scattered, every man to his own house, and shall leave me alone. And yet I am not alone, said Jesus, because the Father is with me. So if you are single and the Father is with you, you are not alone. Amen. The Father is with you. There have been times in my life when I prayed and no comfort seemed to come, and all I could do was cling to the confidence that I am not alone. Amen. The Father is with me. Amen. There have been times when it seemed like I didn't have the strength to climb the mountain of loneliness that was before me, but I clung to the confidence, I'm not alone. The Father is with me. Someone said, never alone, never alone. He promised never to leave me alone. And so as you singles go through your valley, remind yourself, as Jesus did, I am not alone. The Father is with me. This confidence. In times of trouble, this faith will calm your spirit. It will steady your staggering soul. I am not alone. Hallelujah. The Father is with me. It is an awesome experience to live alone and bow your head, turn off that television, and sense the molecular makeup of the room in which you live changing. Because God fills it with a sweet fragrance. And he'll do it. When you pass through the rivers, they won't sweep over you. When you walk through the fire, you won't get burned. For I, the Lord, will be with you in your singleness. The real heavy burdens of life are beyond the capacity of any of us to carry. The burden of grief and secret sin. But I want you to know, God will help you with any burden. You are not alone. In all your afflictions, he understands. Last night as we were talking together, I preached from that text of when everyone left the temple and went to their own house, to their families, Jesus went to the Mount of Olives, a single person. Sometimes single people after church, everybody's going home to eat. Sometimes you're going home to friends and family. And sometimes as a single person, like Jesus, you go alone to your Mount of Olives. Oh, but thank God you are not alone. Amen. The Father is with you. As I close today, in some of the most ancient versions, the scripture says, blessed be the Lord who daily beareth us. Not our burdens, but he beareth us. Some years ago, a father was sitting in his study. He sent his little boy upstairs to get a book that he had forgotten. And he noticed that his son had been gone a long time. And after a while, the father thought he heard the sound of crying on the stairs. And he went out. And at the top of the stairs, he saw his son crying bitterly with the great book that he'd been trying to lift at his feet. "Oh, Father," the lad cried, I cannot carry it. It's too heavy for me." And just in that moment, the father ran up the stairs, stooped down, took both the little boy and the book in his strong arms, and carried them both down to the room below. Before he reached it, the child's tears were drying up, and he was leaning on his father's arms, for the child, the burden and the trouble were gone. I say to you who are single, blessed be the Lord who daily will bear you up. Not only will he bear you up,

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3: Hi, friends, and welcome again to Bible Talk, where we talk about what the Bible has to say to us today. I'm John Bradshaw, and with me today is Gary Gibbs. Hi, Gary.
4: Hi, John. On Bible Talk today, we are talking about talk. We're talking about the gift of tongues as it's mentioned in the Scriptures.
3: Yeah, interesting. Last time we were here, we found out that the gift of tongues, it isn't mentioned that often in the Scriptures. The way some Christians go, you'd think that's all the Bible talks about. Although the Bible does talk about it, so it's very important. We'll talk about it too.
4: And I want to ask you, as we begin this program, to explain to us, what did we learn last time regarding the gift of tongues? Because as I've gone to churches through the years, I've discovered that the gift of tongues, according to the churches that I've attended, is it's a prayer language. It's a language that comes from heaven. And when I hear somebody speaking in tongues, I don't really understand, John, what they're saying. It's a lot of that type of stuff.
3: Sure.
4: And I need somebody to interpret it. It's just like when I go to Africa, I don't understand what they're saying. Somebody has to interpret. So what is this gift of tongues that I'm hearing in the churches, and what does the Bible say about it?
3: Well, I haven't been with you when you've heard it, but what you're describing to me does not sound much like what the Bible talks about. The Bible very clearly defines the biblical gift of tongues.
4: Now, wait a minute, John. You say that gift of tongues that I'm hearing in the churches is not what the Bible says?
3: Well, it's not what Acts 2 says, and it's not what Acts 11 says, and it's not what Acts 19 says, and it's not what 1 Corinthians says either. Maybe there's some passage in the Bible I don't know about, but it isn't any of these passages that are the well-known texts that deal with the gift of tongues.
4: Well, we need to look at it then, because we don't want to do something that the Bible doesn't condone. And I know a lot of Christians would agree with me on that.
3: Yeah, I hope so. I hope every Christian is willing in her heart, his heart, to be led by the Spirit of God. We found out in Acts chapter 2, you see, this is where you see the gift of tongues manifest for the first time. It was the Feast of Pentecost. There were believers from all around, I don't want to say the whole world, but the known world, the near world at that time. They came to the feast. They spoke all different languages. But God wanted to communicate the gospel to them. So he moved miraculously upon his consecrated, converted, dedicated servants and filled them with the Holy Spirit. And the Holy Spirit gave to them this miraculous gift of tongues, the ability to speak in the languages of these other people.
4: Well, that sounds fine, but prove that to me.
3: Okay,
4: that to me right in God's Word.
3: It says in verse 4 of Acts 2 now, and I would recommend that any Christian just pick up a Bible and read through the beginning of Acts 2, because it becomes very clear. And I can't read every verse right now. I'll just hit the high points. Acts 2, verse 4, it says, they began to speak with other tongues. Okay, is that word. And then in verse 6, it says, they were all amazed and confounded because they heard them speak in his own language. Defining a tongue as a language. Verse 8, How hear we every man in our own tongue? Verse 11, we do hear them speak in our tongues the wonderful works of God. So according to Acts chapter 2, this gift of tongues that was demonstrated was a gift whereby the disciples spoke known languages. It even lists the countries and the regions that these people come from.
4: And then the people listening did not need an interpreter? Is that what you're saying?
3: That's what happened right there. Now, that is, if the guy was given the gift to speak in Cyrenian, for instance, and I'm not sure what language was spoken in North Africa then, the people from Cyrene heard that, and they understood perfectly in their language. Now, let's say somebody who didn't understand what was being said, this is where the interpreter would come in and say to the one who is in ignorance, this is what the guy's on about, this is what he's saying.
4: Okay, let me ask you this, John. That's fine for Acts chapter 2, someone's going to say. But in 1 Corinthians chapters 13 and 14, it's a different type of tongues there. The type of tongues mentioned in Acts 2 is a known earthly language.
3: That's true.
4: But there's also a language they speak in heaven.
3: Okay.
4: And when I go into that quiet place with God, or I'm worshiping God in church, God gives me the language of heaven. Let me read to you the text. You'll read it there in 1 Corinthians 13, verse 1. Though I speak with the tongues of men and of angels... Tongues of men. Now, that word tongues means language. Though I speak with the language of men or the language of angels and have not love or charity, I am become as sounding brass or a tinkling cymbal.
3: Now, Gary, nowhere in the Bible do we read a definition of the tongues of angels as being any kind of babbling or utterance or anything like that that a person doesn't and cannot understand. We just don't read that. What you're doing there is what people are doing there. Reading into that text and saying, well, he says tongues of angels, so this has got to be what my sister does down her church.
4: Well, it doesn't mean it could not be.
3: Well, it could not be as long as you stick with the definitions given in the Bible, you see.
4: Well, let me take you over to 1 Corinthians 14 then. It says, I follow after charity and love and desire spiritual gifts, but rather that you may prophesy. For he that speaks in an unknown tongue, this is a tongue you don't understand, speaks not unto men, but unto God. You see, he's speaking in his prayer language. He's speaking in the language of angels that God understands. So
3: you
4: he's
3: know,
4: not trying to communicate to men. He's communicating to God.
3: Well, that's an interesting thing, but you cannot go and ignore the rest of the passage of Scripture. You've got to take this chapter in its totality, because if you just fish out one verse, you could wind up floundering on the rocks of theological impossibility.
4: Then what is the tongues of angels?
3: Well, let's go right on through this and see whether we can figure that out from the Bible. It says in verse 3, he that prophesies speaks to men to edification and exhortation and comfort. He that speaks in a tongue edifies himself. He that prophesies edifies the church. The thing what you've got to do here is never move away from the foundation that has been laid for us in the Bible. We are told in Acts 2, Acts 11, Acts 19 that what a tongue is a known language.

0: He's saying, man, if you're going to speak in public, speak in a way that people can understand. Otherwise, it's a waste of time. Now, let me come back up to your verse 2. He that speaks in an unknown tongue isn't speaking to men, but to God. You're reading from what book are we in? First what?
1: First Corinthians.
0: Okay, now this gives us the background to understand this. Corinthians was a bustling seaport. You've been in port cities.
1: Yes, in fact, I've been to Greece. Haven't been to Corinth, but I've been to Thessaloniki and other places like that.
0: So you know that in port cities, there tends to be a more international mix of people there, more languages spoken. So here in Corinth, you've got people who spoke various languages. And the guy is saying, well, listen, if you are speaking in a language that nobody understands, well, God understands, you can communicate with him, but you can't be communicating with the others in the church. It just doesn't work and it will fall flat. So we've got to do something about that.
1: So the point here then in 1 Corinthians 14, over and over again, is when you speak in your tongue, it needs to be understood by the others around you, or otherwise it's unprofitable.
0: Well, it says as much in verse 13, wherefore let him that speaketh in an unknown tongue. And you know, that word unknown is a supplied word that doesn't appear in the original text.
1: Well, that's not in the original language.
0: Oh, no. If we were to read the original language, it would say, let him that speaks in a tongue.
1: Boy, that's interesting, isn't it?
0: Sort of changes
1: things. Why did they put unknown in then?
0: You know, it's pretty hard to know just exactly what the translators were thinking.
1: It's probably because it was unknown to the people who were listening.
0: This is what I think. That's right. You know, I'm speaking to you in Maori from New Zealand, and that's unknown to you. You see, you're not going to understand it. Let him that speaks in that tongue pray that he may interpret, because if I pray in an unknown tongue, my spirit prays, that is, the Holy Spirit is motivating, moving this prayer, but my understanding is unfruitful. So he's saying, man, I'm praying in this thing, and if somehow it's not understood, then this is unfruitful business that's going on there, see?
1: Right, because, you know, I've traveled a lot, John, overseas, and so have you, and I've been in churches where I did not understand the language. I've been a speaker at many services like that.
0: Sure.
1: And I'm sitting there, and they're introducing me, and they're da-dee-da-da-da-da-da, in whatever language, Twi or Ga or Swahili, and all I understand is Gary and Amazing Facts.
0: That's all.
1: I know they're talking about me. I hope it's something good that they're saying about me. But I know they're talking about me. I have to have an interpreter lean over and tell me. Otherwise, it's an unknown language, and I am not profited by it. When they
0: Absolutely.
1: Pray, when they preach, my spirit is in tune with God, but I'm not profited by what they're saying.
0: And that's the point exactly. He says, what is it then? I will pray with the Spirit, and I will pray with the understanding also. Then he says, I will sing with the Spirit. You know, it's interesting. Now, someone's going to call me out and contradict me, but you hear of people praying in the Spirit, and it's this, I don't want to be disrespectful, but it's this babbling sort of utterance. Personally, I've never heard anyone say that singing in the Spirit is the same thing. Although, you know, someone's going to say, oh, I do that, or I know that.
1: But there must be somebody that's done that.
0: But generally, you don't find whole congregations singing in the Spirit the way they would speak in the Spirit or claim to. Paul is saying, if you're going to pray, man, pray in a manner that you understand and that other people can understand as well.
1: Well, that's very good. I love this chapter, 1 Corinthians 14, because once you get that view of it, that he's trying to bridge the language barrier, Paul's trying to give instruction to show that when you have all these cultures come together in one church setting,
0: sure,
1: worshiping together with many different languages, how do you keep order? Otherwise, you have one person speaking Italian, one speaking in Spanish, another in Babylonian, and they're all speaking at the same time. You must have chaos if that's what's happening.
0: In fact, later in the very same chapter, this is where Paul says, let everything be done decently and in order. He says, how is it, brethren, when you come together, everyone's got a psalm, a doctrine, a tongue, and so on. Let all things be done to edify. He gives instruction. If anyone speaks in a tongue, let it be two or three people at the most, and that by course, that means one at a time, not 50 people doing it all at once. And it says, let one interpret. So these are known languages. You got to have an interpreter. Keep it orderly. It needs to be understanding and coherence in the worship of God.
1: I've been in churches where I spoke and I was interpreted into two other different languages. And Paul's very practical. If you interpret it into more languages than that, Church gets really boring and

0: complicated. So he wanted church to be a living experience where we connect with God.
1: Likewise, I've been in churches where you've got 100 different people babbling in 100 different utterances. Paul is recommending against that practice too. Oh, there's so much more to cover in this. So friend, be sure to join us again next time for more here on Bible Talk.
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4: There are numerous examples on record of parents disinheriting their own children. But I'll be back in a moment with the amazing facts about children who disown their father.

Hello, this is Joe Cruz on the Amazing Facts broadcast, Facts Which Affect You. Now, we've been studying for a couple of days now about the Christian and his will. We've been talking about falling from grace. Is it possible for a person to choose to turn away from Christ after he becomes a Christian? Or does he surrender his will at that time and put himself on a track that must lead inevitably right on into the kingdom of God? Now, this is the great question that many, many people are puzzled over, and we've been trying to find what God's Word has to say about it. Can we fall from grace? That's really the basic question. Can we turn back and collaborate with Satan even after we become a Christian, after we've made our decision to follow him all the way? In our last broadcast, we talked a great deal about what Paul wrote on the subject, and I'd like to begin today by giving something of Peter's epistle. In 2 Peter 2:20-22, he writes this way. If after they have escaped the pollutions of the world through the knowledge of our Lord and Savior Jesus Christ, they are again entangled therein and overcome, the latter end is worse with them than the beginning. For it had been better for them not to have known the way of righteousness than after they have known it to turn from the holy commandment delivered unto them. But it has happened unto them, according to the true proverb, the dog is turned to his own vomit again, and the sow that was wise to her wallowing in the mire. Now, there it is, friends, so very, very clear. I believe we gave this on our last broadcast, too. It tells us that a person who has received the knowledge of the Lord, who has escaped the pollutions of the world, may become entangled again and be overcome and go right back into a worse state of things than before his conversion. But somebody might say, well, doesn't the Bible say that he that believeth on the Son of God hath everlasting life? And yes, it does. We've explained this before also, and that is merely this, friends, that when we truly believe on Jesus and are converted, he does give us eternal life, but that is placed on deposit for us in the bank of heaven, and I'll receive it, of course, as immortality at the second coming of Jesus. That is, unless I decide not to be a Christian. Now, if I should renounce God as my heavenly Father and become a traitor, he'd have to withdraw the reward of eternal life. Let me tell you again that story of the man, the wealthy man and his wife, who took that little orphan, Harry, into their home and eventually adopted him as their own son. They gave him every opportunity to get a good education and to become a successful citizen. In fact, in their will, they left him the major portion of their estate. Now, in case something might happen to them, they actually deposited funds in his name with the stipulation that he would receive $2,000 each year while attending college, and that on his graduation he would inherit $1,000,000. But Harry fell into bad company while he was in high school and began to get into trouble. In spite of all the counsel of his foster parents, he continued to live a wayward life and brought them continual embarrassment. He even spent time in jail and finally ended up in the penitentiary. And when his parents went to visit him there, he was very sarcastic and disrespectful. He said, I want to live my own life. You mind your business and let me mind mine. I don't want to have any more to do with you. I don't want to see you anymore. And so sadly, they went back home and talked over the situation, and eventually, they decided to change their will. Harry was disinherited. The money intended for him was made available for other purposes and will to other people. Now, of course, this same thing could be and has been true in the case of children actually born into the family. They too can be disinherited. And so it is with our eternal inheritance that is deposited to our credit when we're adopted into God's family. Eternal life is part of that legacy. It's just as sure as the bank of heaven, but if we disown our Heavenly Father and bring reproach on Him and reject the pleading of the Holy Spirit, He'll be forced to disinherit us. In any case, we'll not come into actual possession of eternal life until the second coming of Christ. Now, Jesus himself stated that those who follow him will be rewarded 100-fold now in this life and in the world to come eternal life, Mark 10:30. So in harmony with this promise, Paul expected to receive his reward at the return of Jesus. He said, there's laid up for me a crown of righteousness, which the Lord, the righteous judge, shall give me at that day, and not to me only, but unto all them also that love his appearing. 2 Timothy 4, verse 8. Now, please notice that Paul said the crown was laid up for him, and it would be given to him at that day. And that day, he said, was on the day of his appearing. A part of his reward would be the gift of eternal life, and this would be conferred in connection with the second coming of Jesus. And then notice these words of 1 Corinthians 15:51-53.
And these verses say in part that at the last trump we shall all be changed, and this mortal must put on immortality. Now, friends, we're subject to death. But then we'll be given immortality. We'll no longer be subject to death or corruption. That's when we will obtain possession of the gift of eternal life that has been ours by promise and which really belongs to us right now. It was deposited to our credit the moment we accepted Christ as our personal Savior. It will be ours as long as we endure, as long as we continue to believe, as long as we demonstrate by our actions that we still love Jesus Christ. Again, the question might come, is it not true that Jesus said, "My sheep hear my voice, and I know them, and they follow me, and I give them eternal life, and they shall never perish, neither shall any man pluck them out of my hand"? John 10:27-28. Yes, friends, this is true. No man can pluck Christ's sheep out of his hands. Those who continue to love him and follow him and keep his commandments could never be plucked away, even by the devil himself. But they could at any time decide that they didn't want to follow him anymore. They could step off that narrow path into the broad road and by their own choice sever their relationship with Jesus. And for this reason, we're warned time and time again to watch, to keep awake, to pray, to ask for divine aid. And as long as we sincerely desire that help, it'll always be there forthcoming. Now maybe this little illustration will help to understand this difficult question, friends. Let's say John Smith is fishing several miles out in the ocean. His boat capsizes and sinks to the bottom, and he's unable to swim. And just then another fishing boat comes along, but it's loaded, so it would be impossible for them to take on another passenger. But because they want to rescue this doomed man, they drop him a rope. And they say, "Here, take this rope, and we'll tow you to shore." So he takes that rope, and this man says, "Thank God I'm saved." And he is saved as long as he holds on to the rope. Salvation is his, but he has a part to play in it. If he should release his grasp on that rope at any time and refuse to take it again, he would be lost. So it is with a person who's been rescued from sin. He remains saved as long as he holds on to the hand of Christ. If he should decide to release that hand and clasp the hand of the devil, he'd be lost. His salvation depends on his decision and his action. Actually, of course, one can properly speak of salvation in three tenses, past, present, and future. He can say, "I have been saved," when he takes hold of the rope. "I am being saved," as he's being towed to shore. And "I shall be saved," when he has his feet planted firmly on the shore. A converted person has been saved from the penalty of sin. We call that justification. He is being saved from the power of sin, and we call that sanctification. He shall be saved from the presence of sin when Christ comes, and that will be glorification. All three of these tenses are used in the Bible in connection with being saved. Now let's notice in Romans 8:24 this expression, "We are saved by hope." Weymouth says, "We have been saved," past tense. And the Revised Standard Version of the Bible correctly renders a part of 1 Corinthians 1:18 this way, "To us who are being saved." And then in Acts 15:11 it states that through the grace of the Lord Jesus we shall be saved. So you see there it is, past, present, and future. When an individual accepts Christ as his personal Savior, he immediately experiences a joy of salvation. As he repents, makes restitution where necessary, and confesses his sin, God forgives him. His sins are cast into the depth of the sea, symbolized by baptism. He is covered with the robe of Christ's righteousness. In God's sight, he is as though he had never sinned. And even though a person is caught off guard at times and stumbles, he's not rejected by the Lord. The Holy Spirit reminds him of his shortcomings. He's sorry for it. He makes confession. Immediately he's forgiven, and he's a child of God. If he should turn his back on God and reject the pleading of the Holy Spirit and presumptuously continue to live a life of sin, he would surely be lost. Now this we found to be abundantly clear in the Scriptures. Now let's make sure that no one gets the wrong impression from that illustration of the man being rescued from drowning. Does the fact that he must cling to the rope to be saved mean that we can earn our salvation by our own works? Absolutely not, 1,000 times no. Remember that he was being towed by a power other than his own.
He was merely cooperating with that power. He was holding on to the rope. He had to do that in order to be pulled to safety. As Christians, we must confess our faith in Christ. We must remain steadfast in Him. We must bring forth the fruits of obedience. That's our part in holding on to Christ. He will never let us go. The only way we can separate ourselves from Him is to cut ourselves off deliberately and disconnect ourselves from Him. But we have the power to do that. We're still free moral agents. Our will has never been removed merely because we become Christians. At any point in our Christian life, we can decide to turn back and choose the things of the world rather than the things of God and of heaven. We are saved only through faith in Jesus as our Savior. There's none other name under heaven given among men whereby we must be saved. Acts 4:12. However, we show our faith by our works as a manifestation of our love for Him. Keeping God's commandments and right doing are merely the result of His Holy Spirit dwelling in the heart. These are the fruits of the Spirit, not the root. The fruits, they help to demonstrate our love for Him. They're the things we do not in order to be saved, but because we're saved. As long as we are loving the Lord with all our heart, we're going to be obedient to Him. There's no question about that. We will not let go of the rope. We'll continue to cling to Christ as our only hope. The belief that a person who's been born again cannot possibly be lost is a dangerous, dangerous doctrine, friends. It has a tendency to lead to overconfidence. A Christian could just say, well, I'm not going to be lost. There's no possibility of my being left out of heaven now that I've given my heart to God. So it doesn't really matter a great deal what my works are and what my life is like. And then there's that question where somebody said, when you're born into a family, you're a child of that family and you can't be unborn. After you've been born into a family, you remain a child of those parents. Well, friends, that's very true. You can't be unborn. But even though a child may not become unborn, that child can die. And when people die spiritually, when they die to their relationship to Jesus Christ by turning their faith away from Christ and by going back into the world of sin, they disqualify themselves immediately, right then, of being a child of God. Now, I hope I've said enough on this subject, friends, to help you to realize what a very deadly, dangerous doctrine this is. Because if you could never be lost after accepting Christ, the devil would give up on you. He wouldn't even bother Christians anymore because he would know it would be useless to attack them or harass them. He couldn't stop them from being saved. And why would he waste his time? The devil would surely be smart enough to know that he could not ever cause their loss of their salvation. So I say that Satan would just leave them alone. He wouldn't bother them at all. And yet Christians do have a lot of problems with the devil. And that shows that this doctrine of eternal security is not correct. And now, this is Joe Cruz saying goodbye for today.

0: This is Healthy Living, featuring Dr. Ken Cooper, founder of the Cooper Aerobics Center in Dallas, Texas. Millions of Americans enjoy barbecuing their food, but there are some precautions that you need to be aware of.
1: When you talk about dietary ways to prevent cancer, one thing you want to avoid is excessive grilling of your foods. Those grilled meats may actually tend to be carcinogenic, that is, may tend to cause cancer. What can you do to prevent that? One thing is select good meat. Another is to fully thaw frozen meat using either the refrigerator or the microwave. Next, for fresh meat, discard pieces with a slimy coating, which indicates a bacterial contamination. Next, shake 1 teaspoon of lemon juice and 1 teaspoon of baking soda onto steaks. Rub and rinse with water before cooking to remove bacteria. Next, by all means, marinate. Yes, marinate. By marinating, it reduces the amount of carcinogens produced during grilling. Next, keep marinated meats and vegetables refrigerated until grill time, and very important, is to vary your cooking strategy. The longer meat is grilled at a high temperature, like 500 degrees or higher, the more carcinogens are formed, so when cooking meat medium rare to medium, use higher temperatures for a shorter cooking time. For well done, decrease the temperature and increase the cooking time. If you do this, you can dramatically decrease the likelihood that grilling your meat is going to cause cancer.
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0: Is your high schooler paralyzed by the sheer number of potential career paths? 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
1: Becky, can you offer any good strategies for high schoolers to match their skills and talents with potential vocations?
2: Well, yes, Mike. Parents and their teens can talk together on possible volunteer projects, internships, or job shadowing to participate in during high school years. These opportunities will give teens real-life experience in careers they think they want to pursue. For example, my daughter talked about going into a medical field but was unsure whether she wanted to pursue nursing or be a neonatal physician. She approached a neonatologist in our church who invited my daughter to shadow her during one of her shifts. This provided my daughter time to talk to and watch doctors, nurses, and nurse practitioners, gaining valuable information that helped her decide to major in nursing. Part-time jobs are another way of learning new skills or honing talents teens already have. Or if a teen shows an entrepreneur aptitude, the parents can encourage him or her to take an idea and grow it into a home business. Maybe it'll become a full-time career.
1: Becky, this advice is very insightful. And I know many of our listeners will find it helpful. 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And until then, I'm Mike Smith.
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4: Except the Lord build the house, they labor in vain that build it. Except the Lord keep the city, the watchman waketh but in vain. It is vain for you to rise up early, to sit up late, to eat the bread of sorrows, for so he giveth his beloved sleep. Lo, children are inherited, and the fruit of the womb is his reward. As arrows are in the hand of a mighty man, so are children of the youth. Happy is the man that hath his quiver full of them. They shall not be ashamed, but they shall speak with the enemies in the gate.
5: Forasmuch then as Christ hath suffered for us in the flesh, arm yourselves likewise with the same mind. For he that hath suffered in the flesh hath ceased from sin.
6: Except a man be born again, he cannot see the kingdom of God.
7: A lady was going on a trip for about a week. The night before her departure, the husband looked at the dog and, for the wife's amusement, exclaimed, "Yeow! A whole week with the house to ourselves. As long as we get it cleaned up by the time she gets back, it'll be all right." Well, his wife wasn't as amused. Jesus told a story that sounds a little bit like it. He said that a master who had servants went on a journey and put a servant in charge to make sure that the rest of the servants were fed at the proper time. "It will be good," Jesus went on, "if when the master comes home, he finds the servant in charge faithfully doing his work. But if that same servant gets to thinking it will be a long time before his master comes back and gets caught goofing off, things will not go well for him." Jesus wants us to be ready at all times because we don't know when he's coming. This is Rod Bieber with Seed Time and Harvest.
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9: Now a look at your morning weather on Charlotte Christian Talk Radio. Partly sunny with showers today with a high near 97 and lows around 70. Hot tomorrow with a high of 96 and lows around 75. For your Thursday, hot with a high near 97 and lows around 74. And for Friday, hot with a high near 97 and lows around 74. That's your morning weather on Charlotte Christian Talk Radio.
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11: You know, one of the things I've learned talking with dads is that money isn't just a practical topic. It's an emotional one. A lot of us carry stories about finances that we're not exactly proud of. Maybe we made decisions that we regret. Maybe we didn't grow up with good examples, or maybe we've just felt lost and embarrassed to admit it. And when you're a dad, that shame can make you hesitate to teach your kids, even though you desperately want them to have a better start than you did. And that's why today's conversation is so important. I'm sitting down with Greg Young, someone who has a great gift for helping families break through that shame and step into confidence, clarity, and stewardship. Greg believes that your financial past doesn't disqualify you from leading your kids. It actually gives you a powerful place to teach them from. We're going to talk about legacy, about practical financial literacy, and about how dads can guide their children, even if they're still learning themselves. This episode is about redemption, responsibility, and the kind of legacy that lasts long after the dollars are spent. Greg's going to help us rethink what it means to steward our resources and show our kids a healthier, wiser way forward. So don't go anywhere. Before we begin, if you're just as passionate as the Fatherhood Challenge about turning the hearts of fathers to their children and have a unique story, testimony, or resource to share with our podcast and radio audience, we would love to have you as a guest on our program. 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And click on Contact Us and follow the steps to become a guest. We will continue with the rest of the program.
12: Welcome to the Fatherhood Challenge, a movement to awaken and inspire fathers everywhere to take great pride in their role and to challenge society to understand how important fathers are to the stability and culture of their family's environment. Now, here's your host, Jonathan Guerrero.
11: Greetings, everyone. Thank you so much for joining me. My co-host has the day off because he's recovering from a recent trip. Greg Young is joining me remotely. And if you've ever felt unsure about your own financial decisions or even a little embarrassed about the mistakes that you've made, you're going to connect with him immediately. Greg has this way of taking the pressure off. He understands that many dads want to teach their kids about financial literacy and stewardship, but they feel held back because of their own past choices. That shame can get loud. It can make you think that you're not qualified to lead your kids in this area. But Greg flips that on its head. He believes your story, yes, even the messy parts, can actually become one of the most powerful tools that you have as a father. He spent years helping fathers build confidence, clarity, and healthier money mindsets. And he's passionate about showing dads how to create a legacy that isn't defined by past mistakes, but by intentional stewardship moving forward. I'm excited for this conversation because Greg doesn't just talk about numbers. He talks about identity, about redemption, and the kind of leadership that starts right at home. This is going to be a meaningful one. Greg, welcome to the Fatherhood Challenge.
13: Thank you, Jonathan. It's a pleasure to be here and really looking forward to this conversation.
11: I'm looking forward to the next question. Greg, what's your favorite dad joke?
13: I'm actually waiting to tell this to my nephew, but I think he's a little too young for it. But here's the joke. If you're American in the kitchen, what are you in the bathroom?
11: Oh, I think I know what this one is, but go ahead.
13: European. Again, it was just one that stuck with me and made me laugh, and just wanted to share that with you guys. I'm glad it made you laugh, Jonathan.
11: Well, then I got one for you. What are you when you're done and you're walking out?
13: What?
11: You're finished.
13: Nice. Nicely done. That's good.
11: Greg, I'd like to start with your story. How did you get into teaching financial literacy to families and helping parents pass these skills to their kids?
13: Yeah, I'll give you a little bit of background. Like you said, my name is Greg Young. I'm an entrepreneur. So my wife and I, we own a bookkeeping company, but I'm also an author and the founder of Money Mindset Academy. So I first wrote Teen Money Mindset to help children and teens really develop a healthier understanding of the basics that aren't really taught in school. And that is the actual, the what, the savings, spending, how a credit card works, what a credit score is and why it's important, and basically just how to build that financial mindset. Then I realized that parents, they also need help too. They need that support, and not because they don't care, but because many of them were never taught how to really talk about money themselves. And that led to my new book, Parent Money Mindset. And the way I see my role is it's really just to provide parents and dads with practical tools, conversation starters, and a framework that they can really adapt to their own families. And I know we're going to jump into this, but there's a lot of shame around money. I can speak from this experience from myself, and I'm sure I'll share an example as well. But that's a little bit of background of myself, where I'm at today, and you know, the purpose and the drive for the Money Mindset Academy.
11: When you started working with families, what were you noticing about the way money was talked about or maybe not talked about in the home?
13: Yeah, mostly not talked about. You know, I think that's more common than having conversations around money. And I think it's just because of the way that, you know, parents grew up. So I look at my parents, you know, as a child, what did I see? And what did I see them, you know, explain to me, but not only explain, but also with their behavior. How did they model their behavior when, you know, words weren't spoken, but actions were taken? So a good example is, you know, if you bring your child to Target, let's say, and you're in the checkout line and, you know, there's candy bars and toys, and, you know, inevitably your child would probably say, hey, I want this candy bar and I want this, you know, little car toy. So instead of saying, no, we can't afford that, which maybe you can afford that, that's fine. But if you can't afford that, there is a lesson there that you can teach your child. And it will probably take you about 10, 15 seconds for you to model. You can basically go to your child and ask them, say, you know what? You've been good, or however you want to frame it. But you can only have the candy bar or the toy. Which one would you prefer? And they, you know, children, they pick up on tone as well. So if you phrase it that way, you know, which one would you prefer? It gives them a few seconds to think. So they're actually making a decision. And they're also thinking about, you know, trade-off and opportunity cost. Now, they're not understanding those terms necessarily, but they're thinking that they got the message from their parent. So if I choose the candy bar, that means I can't play with the toy later. But if I choose the toy, I won't have that, you know, delicious chocolate in my mouth in 30 seconds. So you're teaching them by behavior. And again, it's a 10, 15, 20 second modeling that you can do while you're in Target. But I think a lot of parents, my parents included, you know, I was born in the 80s and a teenager in the 90s. These are things that I don't think my parents thought about because they didn't know how to model and they didn't have books and resources and the internet like we do today. But that was just one example of, you know, how parents can really take 15, 20 seconds while they're out at the grocery store or Target and start creating those lessons for their children one by one.
11: Okay. This one's the big one. So a lot of dads carry shame around past financial decisions. How do you help them move from feeling disqualified to feeling empowered to teach their kids?
13: Yeah, that's a great one. This is what I like to tell fathers, that you do not have to be a financial expert to teach your children about money. And you really don't need to be a financial expert to model the behaviors around money. So I would even go as far as to say, you don't have to be perfect with money. And in fact, letting your child see you correct a mistake can be one of the strongest financial lessons that you'll ever give them. Because it's like watching a movie. You know, the movie, there's an arc. There's usually a character introduction. Then there's an issue or a problem. And then they're going to have to solve that problem. That's the arc, figuring out how to overcome, you know, that that hill or that mountain or whatever you want to call it. Same thing with parents. And letting children see your mistakes, maybe not the dollar amount of the mistake, depending on how old that child is. You have to make it age appropriate. But, you know, we're all human. And speaking to parents and to dads, we're all going to make financial mistakes. We're all going to make relational mistakes. We're all going to make health mistakes. But sharing those mistakes with our children actually shows them, all right, my dad's human. He makes mistakes. But how does dad recover from that mistake? And he's being open and honest with me about you know, having the conversation. I made this investment, let's say, and it didn't work out. Okay, you can sit down with your child and say, I made the best decision that I could at the time with the information that I had, but for X, Y, and Z reason, this investment didn't go anywhere. I had hoped it would, but it didn't. This is what I'm going to learn from that mistake. And I really want to teach you so you can learn from my mistake instead of making that mistake 2 years, 5 years, or 10 years down the road. So it's a powerful lesson you can really turn into a teachable lesson. And everybody's going to have shame around money. We all make mistakes.
11: I am so appreciative of the way you said that, how you said everyone makes mistakes around money. We all have, because there's many of us, and I've been through this personally, where I feel a sense of shame over my lack of money management skills, especially past mistakes that I've made. Some of those mistakes I know are rooted in trauma. There's many of us that have experienced financial trauma, whether it's because you grew up in abject poverty and you didn't know what to do with money when you finally got it. So there's all kinds of things around that. And I'd like to get into that a little bit. What are some of the barriers that dads might experience from their past? Could it even be epigenetic? And there are some people, like in my wife's side of the family, they managed money really well. On one side of it, they knew what to do. And it seems like that skill feels inherently passed down on her side of the family. So, I mean, are all these things just things or are they just perceptions?
13: I think a little bit of both. And I think what you're kind of leading into is, you know, the environment that either you grew up in or your children are growing up in, right? Because you said, you know, that one family is great with money and that seems to be passed down to their children because that is the normal in their household. To be, you know, to be organized with money and financially sound with the family, I would guess the parents had a lot to do or somewhat to do with, you know, their children's outcomes because they either probably had those conversations with their children candidly, or they probably experienced or showed that children the experience and modeled that behavior. And was really open about money in that household. And again, that's just their norm, right? So if you grow up in a household where, you know, parents are not talking about money, maybe money is a hot button issue. They don't make a lot of money. Maybe it's paycheck to paycheck. You know, if you're living paycheck to paycheck, and I've done that after college, it's not something you openly talk about, you know, with your friends because it's, like you said, it's a kind of a shameful piece of you, piece of your ego that you're

0: making more.
1: Spot on. Spot right? on.
0: It's an ego thing. So we can jump into that.
1: Yeah, go for it. Let's jump into that. I can relate to that. That was my experience growing up. I didn't want to talk about it because there was a lot of shame around living paycheck to paycheck, because I grew up in a community where I was surrounded by a lot of wealth. So it was a shame thing to be surrounded by that and be the one kid that didn't have in school. You know, I didn't have the latest designer jeans or the designer sneakers. I didn't look like everyone else. But the same exact experience happens even in adulthood. So I would love to talk about that.
0: Yeah, I think more so in adulthood, because I think you're probably more aware of, you know, how other people are doing. There's obviously comparing yourself to others. Social media does a great job, you know, for that, which is, and I say great facetiously, but, you know, comparing yourself to others is something that I've had to overcome and deal with. And again, it's an ego thing, right? Of, you know, they're doing this and they're living there. They're going to, you know, these exotic vacations, and, you know, you compare yourself and maybe you're not going on those exotic vacations and you think, well, why am I not going there? Why am I making less money than they are, or not having as much fun in life as they are? And when you do make, you know, those financial mistakes, as we all do, I can again relate to this personally. It is an ego shot, you know, especially as a guy. And I can only speak from a guy's perspective. But you know, I feel like men and fathers, we feel like we should be the breadwinner, or at least, you know, bringing in that income. I feel like that's a responsibility that's on our shoulders. Whether that's true or not, that depends on your family dynamic. You could be married to a woman who, you know, is the breadwinner, and that's totally fine the way it's set up. But for me, and you know, the way I grew up, my dad was the breadwinner. I feel like I should be the breadwinner. And when one of my investments, you know, doesn't do as well, or in one of my cases, it literally went to zero, I felt like my ego took a big hit, and it was really hard for me to admit it to myself, admit it to my wife, and, you know, just talk to friends about it. But once I did talk to other investors and friends, they kind of confirmed my story and my feelings. They said, oh yeah, that happened to me too. You know, maybe not the same investment, but maybe not the exact same structure of what happened. But the more people I talked to, more friends and close people too, you know, comfortable opening up to, they said, oh yeah, that happened to me once. I lost some money, or I invested in this, you know, X, Y, and Z, and it didn't go really well at all. And then that started a conversation. Well, let's find out, you know, what happened to you? What did you do? Or what did, you know, what happened in my investment? So it made me feel a little bit better to talk to somebody, and just really get it out there. And especially to people who have been there and done that. So it's really just a way to open up those lines of communication between parents and fathers. And then that's going to trickle down to how you speak to your children as well about those mistakes and those failures.
1: There's a couple things I think I might be picking out of what you just said. One is that there's an inherent danger in finding your identity in your wealth, or establishing your personal identity in your wealth. That is an extremely dangerous thing to do. And so when you did lose your wealth, you went and talked with other investors who had gone through the same experience and had already learned that same lesson, not to put their value and their identity in their wealth. And because of that, it made your experience relatable to them and their experience relatable to you, because they were able to walk you past that step. If you're going to crawl out of a nightmare like that of losing everything, you got to have your mental wits about you. That's the first thing I'm picking out of that. The second thing is that it seems like you really don't need to be wealthy or to start out from a point of wealth to be able to leave a lasting legacy to your children of really good financial management, good financial habits and stewardship. You don't have to be a wealthy dad to be able to pass that on to your kids.
0: Right. Yeah. I'm going to jump off there because I know you talk about fun show, and it's bigger than just an inheritance. You know, I think 20, 30 years ago, you know, I'm 46. So 20, 30 years ago, I thought a legacy was the inheritance, the number of dollars that, you know, I may or may not receive when somebody passes away. But as an adult now, it's completely different. You know, a financial legacy to me

0: is it's not how much money a parent leaves behind. The parent is actually building the legacy every day, whether you act like it or not. So like you said, your legacy, it includes how children think about money, because that's something that you are going to kind of mold and, you know, educate them on, whether they understand work and responsibility, if that's a value that you, you know, put into your household, and whether they can discuss money without fear and embarrassment, which is exactly what we're talking about. When, you know, I had that one investment and it went to zero, for a while, I did not want to talk to anybody about it because I was so shameful. But then, you know, cooler heads prevailed and I said, all right, you know, I'm not the only one that this has happened to. So I really need to speak to somebody, and again, without fear or embarrassment, and just talk to people and ask, hey, have you ever had an investment go bad, or a money situation that was supposed to go to 100 and it went to 40 or 50 or zero? So that to me is the financial legacy that I think, you know, dads and parents can leave their children. It's more of the mindset and not about the dollar amount that they're going to receive once you pass away.
1: You can't buy fatherhood, and fatherhood is more than just financial provision. That should give pause, you know, if not relief, to some dads that think that the only way they can be a father is to be wealthy.
0: Yeah, I love that. And you can't buy fatherhood. That's the most important sentence that I heard so far. I mean, that is just brilliant, because like you said, you know, back from the 40s and 50s and 60s, you're right, the father's main role was just to be the financial provider, and then anything else might have been a bonus. But nowadays, I think you're right, there's a lot of other aspects that, you know, dads bring into the world. And yeah, you can't buy fatherhood. I love that line. That is gold.
1: What are some of the biggest misconceptions dads have about what it means to be financially literate or a good steward?
0: Yeah, I think that's a great question. I think people or fathers, you know, they think they need to be the financial guru and have all the answers, when in reality, I mean, as we all know, we're human. We're not going to have all the answers. And it's okay to say, especially to a child, you know, that's a great question. I don't know that answer 100%. Let's go find out together. Let's learn this together, right? Because the best way you can learn is to teach somebody. And if you don't know it, then you're obviously learning it and then teaching it as well. And like you said, that is, you know, you're not buying fatherhood. You're actually spending time with your child as you're learning something together, whether it's, you know, how a credit score works. Maybe that the dad has no idea how credit scores work, why they're important. And the child asks them that specific question instead of being a deer in the headlights, which, oh my God, my child just answered or asked me a question that I don't have the answer to. What do I do? You know, take a breath. Calm and say, all right, that's a great question. I don't know the answer myself, and this can probably benefit me and the family and yourself. The more important lesson there is asking your children questions that prompt answers that you may not know the answer to, and that is totally fine. You can dive in, learn together, and again, it creates more of a teachable moment. And maybe that's an hour that you would not have normally spent with your child, but now you have that hour together and you have that momentum moving forward to create that cadence to hang out with them and dive into a credit card topic or a financial topic.
1: See, Greg, this is why I knew I was going to enjoy this conversation with you. You hit on something really, really huge. So if I'm the dad and I already know the answers, I am doing well, I've managed my money well, and I can tell my child exactly what to do with a credit card, is that child really learning anything if I just tell him what to do and what not to do with a credit card, whether to use one, whether to not use one, which ones to use, and I just give him the blueprint and say, follow this? Has that child really, really learned anything about wealth management? Or has the child learned more when I walk up to that child, like you said, and admit, first of all, humility, I don't know the answer. I'm actually, you know what? I'm not really sure. Tell you what, how about you and I go together. Let's go sit down together and let's go figure out the answer together. How about that? Let's go find the answer. You've just taught that child to be curious. Mm-hmm. There is power. There is strength in saying, I don't know. Rather than being arrogant, making stupid decisions, we just admit we don't know and we need to go find some answers. And that's now normalized.
0: Yeah. And I think you hit on something as well, is just to be curious. You know, be curious about your children, and then also ask them questions that are open-ended questions. Like, you know, what's your biggest fear about money as you're getting into your teenage years, or if they're going off to college or taking their first job? Again, what causes you? Do you have any anxiety around, you know, earning this much money or that kind of thing? So just being curious and allowing your children to ask you questions without being judged. Like you said, humility on the parent side. But if a children can ask you any question candidly, even if it is a quote unquote stupid question or dumb question, which there aren't really any, having the ability for the child to ask that question without being judged, you know, that is a lesson in itself as parenthood right there.
1: And that's something else. Nobody's talking about the emotional part of money management. Mm-hmm. I love how you just said earlier that you should ask your kids how they feel about their money. Are they nervous about going away to college and what that means for their finances? Like asking them questions about their emotional connection to money. Nobody talks about that.
0: Yeah, I think it's a lot of talk out there with, you know, dollars and cents and interest rates and, you know, savings accounts and all that stuff, which is great. That's the foundational information. That's more of the what. But like you said, the how, and really diving into, you know, your child's psyche, because let's face it, you know your child better than anybody, right? So you probably know what questions are going to trigger them, the way you ask it, the tone you use, and you also know how to approach your child, you know, in a more soft and loving way to kind of answer or ask that same question, but really get an answer that's not just, you know, a commonplace answer where the kid says something to kind of get you to go away and, you know, that's about it, instead of diving into that conversation. So it really is, you know, custom, because every family is going to be, you know, have their own family dynamic, but you as the parent, you're in the driver's seat because you know your child better than anybody.
1: All right. This is the fun part. So, Greg, you've seen a lot of transformation in families. So can you just take a moment and share some stories of families that you have personally helped out from your work? Just take some time and just brag a little bit.
0: Okay. So I'm talking with a neighbor of mine, and he has a 15-year-old. And this was regarding teen money mindset. So this was the what about savings accounts and checking accounts and everything. And the dad, he loves the book. This is a great book. Oh my God, I need to have my son read this book. The problem was, he said, I can't get my teenager to read the book. You know, he's 15 years old. He's playing video games. He's interested in girls, all the 15-year-old, you know, kind of activities, if you will. So that's what I got my mind really thinking. I said, oh, great. Parent money mindset's going to be great, because it basically teaches the, you know, the parent, my friend, how to, you know, approach his teen and how to have these conversations. Exactly what we're talking about here. So this is a newer development, but I know that, you know, they are sitting down, they're having these conversations, and it's just a start. But you have to start somewhere. And this is something that's not going to happen overnight. You know, just like earning $1 million, it's not going to happen overnight. It's step by step, month by month. So having these conversations is just the stepping stone and the starting point. But that was one example that really hit home, because I know they're starting to have these conversations around, you know, side hustles and earning money and, you know, going on DoorDash and spending $50, $60 for, you know, a meal and what that looks like. So my friend is actually breaking these things down and saying, yeah, we just spent $60 on a meal. What else could we have done with that $60? Maybe we could have gone to, you know, the grocery store and spent $20, came home, cooked a meal, and then we could have used that $40 for, you know, a weekend adventure or something like that. So it's really good to see him using these books as an example, and, you know, starting to get traction and just starting to, you know, do the activities. That's all you can do is, you know, do the activities, and then the outcomes are going to be the outcomes, you know, regardless of steps that you take.
1: Speaking of which, for dads listening who want to go deeper, where can they find your website, your resources, the books that you've just mentioned, and everything else that will help families grow financially literate?
0: Yeah, your audience can learn more about the books and the free resources that we're building at moneymindset.com. And the books, as I mentioned, they're on Amazon, Teen Money Mindset and Parent Money Mindset. And just real quick, the Academy is just designed to help parents and young people continue these conversations with practical tools and guidance, plain and simple. So the website's probably the best spot for somebody to land to really get those resources.
1: All right. Well, that's going to do it for today's conversation. And I hope you're walking away with a sense of relief and renewed confidence. Greg reminded us that our financial past, no matter how imperfect, doesn't have to be a barrier. It can actually become one of the greatest teaching tools that we have as dads. When we show our kids what stewardship looks like, when we model honesty, responsibility, and growth, we're giving them a foundation that will outlast anything we could ever buy them. If this episode encouraged you, share it with another dad who might be carrying that same weight and shame and uncertainty. You never know how much freedom a simple conversation can bring. And remember, fatherhood is a journey we walk together. You're not expected to have all the answers. You're expected to show up, stay present, and lead with intention. Your influence matters more than you realize. And the legacy you're building starts with the choices you make today. Thank you for listening to the Fatherhood Challenge. Stay committed, stay encouraged, and stay present. Go out and be the dad that your family needs.
2: 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That's thefatherhoodchallenge.com.

0: This is Scriptural Pursuit with your host, Glenn Russell.
1: I've been reading a bit about anchors this week. I've made a few interesting discoveries. Perhaps you know some of these things, but ancient anchors were usually just large stones or sometimes sacks of sand, and the bigger the better. The bigger the anchor, the stronger the anchor. But recent engineering research demonstrates that the heaviest anchor isn't always the best. In fact, it's the design of the anchor that's more important than the weight of the anchor. And the anchor chain is extremely important. I was surprised to realize that the Navy actually has a guideline, a requirement of a 7-to-1 ratio of chain length to depth of the water. In other words, 7 feet of chain for every foot of depth of water. That's quite significant because there has to be enough slack in the line for that anchor to dig in and hold. Early Christians used the symbol of an anchor as a disguised cross and as a metaphor for faith. The anchor is one of the most common symbols in the catacombs and in early Christian art. Welcome to Scripture Pursuit. I'm Glenn Russell, your host. We're so glad you've joined us. Our topic for today is Jesus, the anchor of the soul. Now let's welcome back a familiar, frequent contributor to Scripture Pursuit, our friend and pastor, Donald Bedney. Welcome, Donald.
2: Thank you, Glenn. It's always a pleasure to study God's word with you.
1: And we invite those of you who are watching, if you want to get previous programs, you can look at the whole series by going to Scripture Pursuit on YouTube, or you can go to scripturepursuit.wordpress.com, or even on the WAUS app, you can look for the Scripture Pursuit podcast. So a lot of ways to get to Scripture Pursuit. Now, before we go any further, we would want to open our hearts and minds to God. So, Donna, would you lead us in prayer that our hearts may be drawn to the giver of this wonderful gift that we call the Scriptures?
2: Thank you, Glenn. I'd be happy to. Let's bow our heads for prayer. Father in heaven, we are thankful that we have hope in Jesus, who is our anchor. And we pray this day, as we open your word, that your Holy Spirit will speak to us, and that we will be able to glean from your word those truths and those principles that will strengthen us to hang on to Jesus, our anchor. We pray this prayer in his name, and we thank you in advance for your blessing in Jesus' name. Amen.
1: Amen. Amen. Well, we're here working our way through the book of Hebrews up to about chapter 6 here or so this time. And so far, we should notice in the book of Hebrews, there's been this development of an idea that Jesus is better than other things, that are good development of an idea.

0: we see a little bit of a transition from this kind of theological development now into a little bit of a warning. And Hebrews 5 kind of warns us about the danger of falling away. Mm-hmm. You know, I'm sure you've had that experience in your ministry, Donald, where someone was full of zeal and active in their love for the Lord, and then how discouraging, how sad it is a few years later. Oh, did you hear about Sister So-and-so? She's kind of slipped away from things. And you wonder about that.
1: Yeah, that is so true. In fact, we were, Linda and I were shopping over the Christmas holiday, and we were walking through the mall in Mishawaka. And as we were walking through, there was a gentleman who used to be a member of the church that I pastored. And he was sitting in a chair, and we had not seen him for a long time. Unfortunately, he'd had some family issues and was no longer with his wife, etc. But our immediate response was, let's go talk to him. And we did talk with him, and he really said it was nice to see us. But, you know, obviously he had had some challenges and had fallen away from, you know, regular church attendance. And we were just saying a prayer as we walked away from him that God would restore him, you know, in ways that only God can.
0: You're suggesting that sometimes people fall away from faithfulness due to the pleasures of the world.
1: Yes.
0: The attractions. But other times, trials, difficulties can work at our faith. And maybe that's the situation in Hebrews, where the writer is trying to tell the folks, look, you know, by now you should be moving to some solid food. You've been having a baby formula here. But you know, be careful, because though you're facing trials, don't fall away.
1: Right. And living the Christian life in the first century, I think all of us know, it was not easy. You know, now living in 2022, you know, we have a tendency to feel like, you know, the anyone who is a Christian, you know, just lives kind of the relaxed life, or, you know, with no pressure, etc. But the reality is, you know, it was a life or death issue for them. And of course, for some people today, too.
0: That's so true. Let's take a look at Hebrews chapter 6. And it's an interesting thing here in verse 4. It says, it's impossible for those who once been enlightened, who have tasted the heavenly gift, who have shared in the Holy Spirit, who have tasted the goodness of the word of God and the powers of the coming age, and who have fallen away, to be brought back to repentance. There's a lot there, but let's look at the first part, that idea that those who have tasted the heavenly gift, those who have tasted the word of God. When you hear the expressions like, come, taste and see that the Lord is good, what is that an invitation to?
1: It's an invitation to come and see what following the Savior is like. This life of faithfulness, this life that he offers, simply reminds me of the woman at the well, where she was, you know, drawing water, and Jesus said, give me some water. And then he said, well, and she kind of protests, and he says, well, if you knew the kind of water I would give you, you'd be asking me for living water. Well, he was really offering her a new life. And that's what Christ offers us when he says, come, taste, and see.
0: You know, Donald, I'm sure you've had an experience probably visiting in another country or someplace like that, and someone offers you food you've never had before. Maybe it's a kind of fruit or vegetable. And, you know, if you're an adventurous eater, you might jump right in and try it. Some of the rest of us would kind of look around, and others would try it. And you kind of gauge something by their reaction. Oh, that's sweet. Or, oh, that's a little bit sour. But you never know till you taste it for yourself.
1: That's right. You know, this is an experience that cannot be tasted by someone else for you. If we want to see what following the Savior is like, if we want to see what a life connected with God is like, we have to experience it firsthand.

0: And that personal experience seems to be what's being pointed forward to. But then it raises a question. If you've experienced the goodness of God, if you've tasted and see the Lord's good, how could you ever turn away from that? You know, but that's the warning here, isn't it? It says, you know, it's impossible for those who've been enlightened, who've tasted the heavenly gift, who've shared in the Holy Spirit, who've tasted the goodness of the word and the powers of the coming age and who have fallen away to be brought back to repentance. You know, that idea, it's kind of a troublesome idea of not being able to come back to repentance because, Don, when I look at the scriptures, God's pretty patient in his endeavors to call people back. I'm sure you can think of some people in scripture who it seemed like it was impossible. It seemed like they were a hopeless case, but not in God's eyes.
1: Absolutely. And probably one that jumps out at me more so than virtually any other is the story of Manasseh. Manasseh, you know, was 12 years old when he became a king in Jerusalem. And 2 Chronicles 33 kind of describes his life. And it begins with a statement in verse 2. It says, "But he did evil in the sight of the Lord according to the abominations of the nations whom the Lord had cast out before the children of Israel." And after that verse, there's a series of all of the sins that he committed. Finally, you get down to verse 9, and it said, "So in summary," it says, "Manasseh seduced Judah and the inhabitants of Jerusalem to do more evil than the nations whom the Lord had destroyed before the children of Israel." I mean, you talk about dragging the people down. That was what he did. And yet, at the end of that passage, of course, he ends up going, being taken. It says the Lord ended up having him brought into captivity by the Assyrians. And it says they brought him with hooks down to and carried him to Babylon. And it says when he was in his affliction, he implored the Lord his God and humbled himself greatly before the God of his fathers and prayed to him, and God received his entreaty, heard his supplication, and brought him back to Jerusalem. So that's an instant think, man, this guy's gone so far, and yet God draws him back to himself. So while Paul's warning is definitely applicable in ways that are obvious, but we also... we have to be careful that we don't draw the conclusion that people that have gone too far, quote unquote, cannot be rescued by the Savior.
0: So you're sharing that there's a Hebrew king who's worse than the pagans and does terrible things, but eventually at the end of his life, his life is turned around because he surrenders. On the other hand, we got to say, what about Judas? I mean, he's younger. He doesn't do things quite as bad, does he? Well, maybe betraying the Savior is the greatest, worst thing we can do. What makes it so that Judas doesn't ever repent?
1: Well, you know, first of all, I would say that, you know, Jesus did give Judas time after time, you know, opportunity. To serve him, opportunity to be faithful, and even opportunity to turn around from the direction that he was going. But Judas continued to refuse that. And so God is not going to force us to serve him. He's not going to force us to follow him. And when we persistently reject his call, then unfortunately, a price can be paid, and that can be in what the Bible would describe as the unpardonable sin, and that's what happened to Judas.
0: So choice and our will comes into the picture.
1: Absolutely. There is a choice that each one of us have to make on a daily basis in our walk with Him, and we just pray each and every day that God will continue to crucify the old man and the old woman in us, so that we'll continue to choose to serve him. Because in the words of the Spirit of Prophecy, we are always free to choose another master.
0: And, you know, this makes sense when we look for an imperfect human

0: example of this. In a marriage, if one person is committing adultery, if one person is having an affair, if one person is turning away, as much as the other person may try, as much as the other person may long for reconciliation, there's always the part about the other person's choice, and you can't change the other person. And it's painful, but the marriage can't be saved against the other person's will. If the person just says, it doesn't matter to me, I don't care.
1: Yeah,
0: there's not too much that can be done without a miracle, you know.
1: Yeah, that is a very good example. Yeah.
0: So I think this idea of, you know, someone who's known, who's tasted the beauty, the richness of a relationship with Jesus, if they turn away from that, it's very hard for them to come back. You know, mm-hmm. It's not impossible, but it's impossible if they refuse to yield to the Holy Spirit's work.
1: Right. And so there seems to be a suggestion that the person is not just rejecting God, but they're continuing to reject.
0: Okay.
1: And so it's not a one rejection thing, because I think all of us could argue that, well, we've sinned. You know, the Bible says all have sinned and come short of the glory of God. But this is a continual rejection that leads a person to the point where they do not want to do right. They don't want to serve the Lord.
0: So there's kind of what the text calls the profaning of the blood of the covenant, which is taking Jesus off the throne as Lord of our lives and putting self back up there and keeping self there. I like what you're saying. It's not a one-time thing. It's the state of continuing to serve self and to glorify self and refuse to die to self, which crucifies Christ in the sense by rejecting
1: him. Sure. And I mean, and as we said, you know, if you continue to hold on to the throne or to keep yourself on the throne, again, God's not going to snatch you out of it. You know, we have the example in Scripture. Jesus said, "Behold, I stand at the door and knock." I mean, he doesn't even force his way in the door; he knocks, and we have to open it.
0: Yeah. Now, the writer of Hebrews also suggests that there's something rather shocking, and that is that the wilderness generation, the ones who had tasted the Exodus, the one who had tasted crossing the Red Sea and the miracle of that, the ones who had tasted the man in the wilderness and who had seen the water gushing from the rock, they didn't make it into the promised land. That's a strong warning.
1: Yeah. It is a strong warning. And, you know, when you think about that, as you said, the wilderness generation, think about the nature of the miracles that they saw. I mean, absolutely incredible. You know, like you said, the crossing of the Red Sea, manna falling from heaven. I mean, all of these amazing miracles. And yet, you know, when they get to the borders of Canaan and they hear this report of the 10, you know, spies, they believe them. And they forget all about what God has done and God's capability of actually taking them to Canaan victoriously.
0: You know, I'm reminded of that passage in 1 John 1:9, a very familiar passage. And, you know, it's a little bit like a mathematical statement, kind of an if-then, you know?
1: Yes, yes.
0: If we confess our sins,
1: that's right,
0: then he is faithful and just to forgive us our sins and to cleanse us from all unrighteousness.
1: Yes.
0: Mm-hmm. That if suggests, again, that we have a role, we have a choice. And if we choose not to confess, if we choose not to repent, then the forgiveness isn't there.
1: That's right. It's a conditional promise, you know, and the condition is we have to be willing to confess, and that confession, it needs to be heartfelt. It needs to be specific. We don't need to skirt around, you know, the issue. But if we confess and we're genuine in that confession, the promise of God is sure, he will forgive.
0: You know, as I look at that text and think about it, after all, isn't that what we would want? Who would want to be in heaven with people who didn't want to be there?
1: That's so true.
0: It would not be heaven. It would not be joyful for us and so forth. I'd like to go a little further in Hebrews chapter 6.
1: Sure.
0: And pick it up with verse 17. And this is right in the middle of the flow, but I think we can catch it. God has previously said, you know, he made the promises to Abraham, through you will all nations of the earth be blessed, and so forth. And Abraham received what was promised. Because God, verse 17, wanted to make the unchanging nature of his purpose very clear to the heirs of what was promised, he confirmed it with an oath. God did so that by two unchangeable things and that which is impossible for God to lie, we who have fled to take hold of the hope set before us may be greatly encouraged. We have this hope as an anchor for the soul, firm and secure. It enters into the inner sanctuary behind the curtain where our forerunner Jesus has entered on our behalf. He has become a high priest forever in the order of Melchizedek. That, there's a lot here, but Donald, God can't lie. In other words, his promises are sure. That's a great hope for us as believers, isn't it? The promises of God?
1: Absolutely. is Peter, I think, who says, wherefore are given to us exceeding great and precious promises, that by these we might be partakers of the divine nature. I mean, the promises that God has given to us are, you know, can cover every aspect of our life. And we just need to hang on to them. But to your point, not only, I mean, here in Paul's comments, God not only promises to do what he was going to do with Abraham, but then he confirms that promise with an oath. So it's like a double commitment that he is making. And that in and of itself gives us great hope to know that he is not going to, is this possible? He is not going to do what he said.
0: Yes. I'm not much of a fisherman. I do love sailing. And there's been a few times when I've been out with a friend on their boat or something like that. I try to find friends who own boats since I don't. But, you know, when you're out sailing, you're in a boat, you cast anchor. It's not just enough to throw it anywhere. You know, it could drag through the sand if it's not the right kind of anchor. The ones with the hooks, they need to have something to grab onto. And it's almost as if the metaphor is being used here that with Christ, we cast our anchor into the heavenly sanctuary where Jesus is. I think that's a beautiful metaphor that to keep us from drifting, to keep us from wandering away, we cast our hope in there to the innermost center of God's headquarters, where Jesus serves as our high priest.
1: Yeah, that's a powerful metaphor. I love that. Like you said, you know, we could cast our anchor any number of ways. And sometimes, you know, we've probably thrown it in different directions, but we end up drifting, and certainly drifting from God. But we can find that hope and that anchor, as you said, in Christ.
0: You know, David expresses a little of this. If I could go over to Psalm 89, because I think it's just a good illustration of this. Psalm 89, and taking it up with, there's a lot of places to go, but verse 34 there, it says, this is actually Ethan the Ezrahite who has written this psalm, and he says, verse 34 of Psalm 89, I will not violate my covenant or alter what my lips have uttered. Once for all, I have sworn by my holiness, I will not lie to David, that his line will continue forever. So God says, look, you know, you can count on me. I am not going to lie. I've given David a promise. I've renewed a covenant with him. You can count on it. Donald, as we move towards a conclusion here, when we talk about Jesus as anchor of our souls, in our last 4 or 5 minutes here, what does that mean on an individual basis? There's a lot of winds blowing. There's a lot of waves banging around our lives these days. Could we talk a little bit about how, if someone came to you and said, Pastor Donald, I don't know. I really want to refocus my life. I really want to get something solid for my feet to stand on. How do I do that? How do I let Jesus become the anchor of my soul?
1: Yeah, I'm thinking, first of all, about a song, a hymn that comes to my mind, Prone to Wander, Lord, I Feel It, Prone Leave, the God I Love. That's the human nature in us. We have a tendency to want to slip away or to slip away because of human frailty and weakness. However, you know, when a person comes, when a person comes and they are willing to allow Christ to have his way in their lives, you know, I basically share with them as I do with my own self. And that is, you know, the first step is surrender. Okay. I got to give up on number one because I can't. I have to acknowledge that I cannot do it on my own. I need someone else's help. And Christ has as our high priest, which we'll talk about later, I'm sure, in a future lesson. He has promised that we can come boldly unto the throne of mercy, throne of grace, that we may obtain mercy and find grace to help in time of need. So, you know, it's giving that person the assurance that if you surrender, if you turn your life over to Christ, he is not going to fail you.
0: And then on a day-to-day basis, how does a person keep that anchor?
1: It, as you said, it's a daily walk. You know, each and every day, we give up on self. That old man, that old woman has to die. It is denying of self and taking up the cross of Christ. And I know those are all symbolic, but basically you're waking up in the morning and you're admitting to God, I can't live this life on my own. I need your help. Please walk with me. Go before me. Give me strength to live for you. It's a daily, journey.
0: So it's that surrender and then that dependence on God.
1: Yes.
0: Saying, Lord, I'm trusting you. I'm going to read from your word. I'm going to pray. I'm going to do those things that are the life and the breath of the heart. But it really comes down to that idea of surrendering and depending.
1: Yeah. And like you said, the word of God and its promises, those are there for us to buoy us up, to strengthen us, and to encourage us when we feel weak.
0: Jesus, the anchor of our souls. I can't think of a better anchor in the storms of life, and we're certainly seeing a lot of storms.
1: Yes.
0: But it's a personal decision, isn't it?
1: It is. It is. And I love the idea that Paul uses the word hope. Because as you said, I mean, in this world, there's so many things we can look at that are going on around us that take away our hope. And yet, our hope, when we look at Christ, we don't look at self. We're encouraged, and we're buoyed up to know that we too can be victorious.
0: So he says, "Come, taste and see that the Lord is good." And if you do that, you'll find an anchor to build your life around. Well, thank you so much to our guest, Donald Bedney. Blessings to you and your family, Donald. We appreciate it very much.
1: Thank you, Glenn.
0: We're enjoying this studying through the book of Hebrews, and we invite you to join us again next time. But until then, today and every day, let's continue to pursue the God of the Scriptures.
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0: Psalm 23, a Psalm of David.
1: The Lord is my shepherd, I shall not want. He maketh me to lie down in green pastures. He leadeth me beside the still waters. He restoreth my soul. He leadeth me in the paths of righteousness for his name's sake. Yea, though I walk through the valley of the shadow of death, I will fear no evil, for thou art with me. Thy rod and thy staff, they comfort me. Thou preparest a table before me in the presence of mine enemies. Thou anointest my head with oil. My cup runneth over. Surely goodness and mercy shall follow me all the days of my life, and I will dwell in the house of the Lord forever.
2: With men this is impossible, but with God all things are possible. Then answered Peter and said unto him, Behold, we have forsaken all and followed thee. What shall we have therefore? And Jesus said unto them, Verily I say unto you, that ye which have followed me, in the regeneration when the Son of Man shall sit in the throne of his glory, ye also shall sit upon 12 thrones, judging the 12 tribes of Israel. And every one that hath forsaken houses, or brethren, or sisters, or father, or mother, or wife, or children, or lands, for my name's sake, shall receive an hundredfold, and shall inherit everlasting life. But many that are first shall be last, and the last shall be first. For if ye forgive men their trespasses, your heavenly Father will also forgive you.
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6: This is Hope Lives 365. 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That's 888-244-HOPE. 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
7: The title of our series reflects the book of Revelation and three messages that God sent to John on the island of Patmos. They're called the three angels' messages. They're found in Revelation 14, verse 6 to 12. Let's summarize what we have studied so far in this series. This is a series of 13 separate presentations. So far, we've discovered the fact that all of the book of Revelation leads us to make eternal choices. The book of Revelation is about the Christ who invites us to make these choices in the light of eternity. We've also studied that the gospel of God's grace would go to the ends of the earth before the return of Christ, that there would be a message that would leap across geographical boundaries, a message that would penetrate every language group. Here is something bigger and larger than any of the small plans that human beings make. And God invites us to be something, part of something large for Him. Also, we've studied the fact that this message that would go to the ends of the earth was pictured as being carried by angels, symbolically. One of those angels says with a loud voice, "Fear God." That word fear means respect God. It's an attitude of obedience toward God. Then the angel says, "Give glory to Him. Giving glory to God is a way in which we express our faith in Him through our lifestyle. We give glory to Him by what we eat, what we drink, how we live, our attitudes. We give glory to God by the things we place in our minds. Here is an urgent call in the light of eternity's judgment for full, complete consecration to God. Our message says, I saw another angel flying in the middle of heaven, having the everlasting gospel to preach to those that dwell on the earth, to every nation, kindred, tribe, and people, saying with a loud voice for emphasis, fear God, give glory to Him, for the hour of His judgment not will come, but has come, and worship Him that made heaven, earth, the sea, and the fountains of waters. Here is a message that calls us, in an age of evolution, to worship the Creator. The title of this presentation is Creation Speaks. Creation speaks to us of God's love. Creation speaks to us of God's power. Creation speaks to us of a God who will restore this world in its Edenic splendor. Creation speaks to us of a creation in the past, a new creation in the future, and how God wants to newly create our lives. Come back with me over the decades to the 1840s. Economic, philosophic, and scientific movements were changing the world. It was here in the 1840s, in fact in 1844, that Charles Darwin published his first draft of The Origin of Species. That book, The Origin of Species, focusing on evolution, would change the thinking of the world. It was in 1844 that Karl Marx was working on his manuscripts of the Communist Manifesto, another movement of humanism and of dialectic materialism that would change the world. In the 1840s, Samuel Morse made the first digital transmission there, Morse code. That instant communication method would again be part of a scientific movement that would change the world. By 1859, Darwin's thoughts had fully developed. And as they did when he published The Origin of Species, many believers in that theory of evolution sensed that we had come to a pivotal moment in the history of this world. In fact, one wrote this, Darwin's Origin of the Species, published in 1859, remains one of history's most influential and talked about scientific papers. It introduced the theory that populations evolve over the course of generations through a process of natural selection, a theory that became the backbone of modern biology. On the Origin of Species changed the way people think about the world and the origin of the world. The impact of evolutionary thought on science, on philosophy, on psychology and religion is incalculable. The essence of evolution is this. It is the survival of the fittest. And if you take evolution to its logical conclusion, there is no basis for a moral ethic. We are simply enlarged protein molecules. We're simply a random combination of genes and chromosomes. Where is there a moral ethic if we are simply enlarged protein molecules and a more intelligent form of the animal species? There is no basis for a moral ethic. There is no morality on that basis. So evolution really changed not only science, not only philosophy and psychology, but it totally changed the way people think about life. But at the same time, Karl Marx and Frederick Engels were writing the first drafts of the Communist Manifesto. Evolution and the Communist Manifesto have something in common, and that is that life revolves around the individual and that there is no hope for eternity. There is nothing beyond. The grave becomes a dark hole in the ground. The end of life becomes a nightmare without a morning. So when you look at evolution, you look at communism, socialism in its extreme forms, dialectic materialism, they offer only one thing, and that is self-gratification today because there is nothing beyond tomorrow. In fact, Karl Marx said this, religion is the opiate of the people. In other words, religion is a myth. It's a fanciful myth, according to Marx's understanding. It is something for people that are intellectual ignoramuses, some people that don't have that thinking capacity. As we look at the 1840s, and we see the development of evolution, we see the development of Marxism and with Engels and Marx, and we see the origin of the Communist Manifesto, we have to ask a question, and the question we ask is this: would God leave the world without a witness? These two movements, developing simultaneously, evolution and communism, produced an extremely low value on all human life by dismissing the concept of a personal God who's the creator of the universe. So if you accept communism, if you accept its atheistic view, if you accept evolution and the origin of the species and the survival of the fittest, you dismiss the idea of the supernatural, you do away with the first 11 chapters of the Bible immediately, you dismiss the Genesis account, and essentially, life becomes a vain pursuit for pleasure. God would not allow the world to be without a witness. And so he sent a message for this hour. And amazingly enough, this message of the three angels was developing at the same time of evolution and communism. It was developing there in the 1840s. God would send a message to this planet. He would raise up a divine movement of destiny. A group of Bible students began to study the Word of God. They studied the prophecies of Daniel. They studied the prophecies of Revelation. And as they did, they sensed in this message of Revelation, the 14th chapter, verses 6 to 12, that God had a special message. God had a unique message. God had a message for this generation that is shaped, that is tailor-made to meet the challenge of evolution, to meet the challenge of atheism, a message for us today. That message was given to John on the island of Patmos. John was the last of the living disciples. He was there in his 90s. Patmos is an amazing place. I've visited it on numerous occasions, about 9 miles long. It's an idyllic island today. It has about 3,000 people living there. You come into its port called Scala, and it was there that John, exiled on the island of Patmos, a prisoner for the Lord, sent there by the pagan Roman Emperor Domitian, because John would not sacrifice to the idols of Rome. And there on that island, Jesus visited him. There on that island, John had a vision of the future. The island was illuminated with the glory of God, and John there saw these scenes that we are studying in the book of Revelation. It's the revelation of Jesus Christ. In his last day message to the world, here, Revelation 1, verse 9 says, I, John, both your brother and companion in tribulation. John says, you're going through trouble? I understand it. I'm a prisoner. I'm in exile on the island of Patmos. His bones ache times with that suffering and the pain. He says, I, John, your brother and companion in tribulation. And in the kingdom and patience of Christ was on the island of Patmos, which is called Patmos, for the word of God and the testimony of Jesus. And there on that island, God broke through. There on that island, God moved powerfully and gave to John the book of Revelation. It was Jesus who visited John. And as he did, he unfolded the future and he unfolded movements that would come down the stream of time, and he unfolded his message that would meet the challenge of the time. In Revelation, we read how the revelation of Jesus Christ, how Jesus would unmask the plans of the devil, how Jesus would reveal the plans of God. Revelation is not some common book, not some book dreamed up by a human author. It is God's message for this generation. Revelation 14 is that message described as being carried by three angels in mid-heaven, three cosmic messages. We've been studying it. Fear God, give glory to Him, for the hour of His judgment is come. Worship Him who made heaven and the earth and the sea and the springs of waters. Incidentally, when you go into the place where John purportedly, and we don't know for sure, received the vision of Revelation, and it's a cave-like structure, you go down, the monks who are the custodians of that particular place today have placed this placard, and I've taken a picture of it, which they believe to be the heart of Revelation. And it says, fear God, very same verse we have here, and give glory to Him, for the hour of His judgment has come, and worship Him,

0: Who made heaven, earth, the sea, and a fountain, springs of water. It's quite amazing to me that the thousands of people who visit that cave see this very verse, and that even the great religious leaders down through the centuries have sensed there's something special here, a call to worship the Creator in an age of evolution. You know, Winston Churchill once said, it's not enough to have lived. We must be determined to have lived for something. And Fyodor Dostoevsky said, the mystery of human existence lies not in just staying alive, but in finding something to live for. When you understand the bigness, when you understand the greatness of this message of the three angels, it's something to live for. It's a purpose that burns in your soul because you sense that when error flooded into this world through creation, when error flooded into this world through dialectic materialism, communism, and atheism, that God had a message to go to the ends of the earth to prepare people for his soon return. And part of that message is a call. It is a clarion call to men and women everywhere that we're not a genetic accident. We're not simply skin-covering bones. We're not simply a chromosomal aberration. We didn't simply evolve from the primeval slime, but we were created by a loving God that cares for us. Fear God, give glory to him. The hour of his judgment has come. Worship him who made heaven, earth, sea, and the fountains of waters. Now, who is the one who made the heaven, earth, sea, and the fountains of waters? Who is he? What's another name that we call this one? He is the Creator. So here is a call in an age of evolution to worship the Creator of the heavens. Worship the Creator of the earth. Worship the one by whose very word he spoke and stars came into existence. He spoke and earth appeared. He spoke and this dry land was carpeted with living green. He spoke and birds flew and fluttered and fruit trees sprung up. He spoke and human life came into existence as he formed man out of the dust of the ground, breathed into his nostrils the breath of life. The Creator, the all-powerful one, God spoke and this world came into existence. You know, my word is a declarative word. I can say, this is a Bible. I can say, that's a screen. I can say, that's a picture. But my word doesn't create that which it says. God's word is so incredibly powerful that God, when God speaks, it is so, even if it were never so before. Because when God speaks, he makes it so. The audible word out of God's mouth becomes tangible matter. So when the all-powerful Creator, the Almighty Creator says, let the sun, moon, and stars appear, the word out of his mouth carries with it creative power that creates what he declares. What God says is so, even if it were never so before, because when God says it, it happens that the power of his word. He is the all-powerful Creator. Now, why does creation matter? Why does it matter whether we understand this message, this call to worship the Creator? What is the significance of that in our practical lives? When you go back to Genesis 1, verse 1, the Bible says, in the beginning, God created. Now, the word Hebrew word for created there is bara. And bara is something that only God does. He is the Creator. We can make something out of something. God can make something out of nothing. In the beginning, God created the heavens and the earth. To know that it was God that created means that this God is all-powerful. The sun, for example, has a diameter of approximately 860,000 miles. And it could hold 1 million planets the size of the earth. I mean, you talk about an all-powerful God, for him to speak, and this sun comes into existence, this magnificent orb of light in the sky. It's absolutely incredible. The sun is just one of 100 billion stars in our galaxy, and the Bible says God knows all those stars by name, an all-powerful God, an all-wise God. Now take the Pistol Star. It has 10 million times. Did you get that? I don't want to go over that too quickly. It has 10 million times the power generated by the sun. So when you look at these orbs in space, you come to this conclusion. God is incredibly powerful. The God we serve is not weak and powerless. He is rather all-powerful. And you look at the stars. Somebody said if you could count the stars, you'd have as many stars as there were grains of sand in the sea. And God knows every one by name. God created them. God fashioned them by his word. And every one of them, he knows. He is an all-powerful God. He's an all-wise God. He's a God with supreme intelligence. Isaiah says in Isaiah 40, verse 26, lift up your eyes on high and see who has created these things, who brings out their host by number. He calls them by name, by the greatness of his might and the strength of his power. Not one of them is missing. The story is told of Napoleon, who one day was sailing on a ship with his sailors. It was a dark night. The stars were twinkling in the sky, and they were all standing on the deck talking. And these sailors got into a conversation about the existence of God. And it's reported that Napoleon looked at them and said, look up at the stars and tell me what you think. And he then left them and went on to bed. The sailors standing there looking at the stars had that sense in the cosmos of the universe that God indeed was the creator. When we look at creation, why does it matter? It matters because it tells us of an all-powerful, almighty God. And it, as you look down through history, you see how this powerful God has worked. As Israel left Egypt with over a million people coming out of Egypt, well over a million, they came to the Red Sea. The Egyptian armies were behind them. Mountains kept them from fleeing further to their west. There, as they came to the Red Sea, miraculously, God opened that sea divinely. He is the God that created the world with power. He is the God that opened the Red Sea where they came through some 20, 25 miles. And then this same sea, at the word of God, crashed down on the Egyptian armies, killing them. He is eternal power. Still parts the troubled waters of our lives. He still opens the way where there is no way. Maybe you're struggling in your own life with something that is really bothering you, really troubling you. Maybe you sense that you're too weak to go on. But this God of all power, this God that created the heavens and the earth, this God that brought forth the sun, moon, and stars, this God that opened up the Red Sea, he is your God. He is the all-powerful creator. Or think of it. Here, God rains manna for 40 years down in the wilderness to feed Israel. He provides their need. Philippians chapter 4, verse 19 says, my God shall supply all your need. This all-powerful God is still the one that opens the troubled seas of our lives. This all-powerful God, the Creator God, is still the one that meets our every need. You can trust him. We did not evolve. We are not merely skin covering bone. We're not simply a genetic accident. Come with me to the ancient sanctuary. Israel was guided by a pillar of fire by night, and they were protected by a cloud during the day. The all-powerful Creator took care of his people in the wilderness and guided them. This all-powerful Creator will guide you in the decisions that you must make in life. The Creator has not forgotten his creation. God calls all the stars by name, and he hasn't forgotten your name. You know, there was a young boy traveling on a plane, and he was reading his Sunday school lesson, and a professor of religion sat next to him, and he thought, I'm going to have a little fun with that boy. And he said, boy, I've noticed you're reading the Sunday school lesson. You must be a Christian. The boy said, yes. He said, can you tell me, son, something that God can do? Tell me one thing God can do, and I'll give you a shiny apple. The boy said, mister, after the kid thought a little while, mister, if you tell me something God can't do, I'll give you a whole barrel of shiny apples. You know, friend, that's the God we serve. Not weak, but powerful. He is the God of creation. This Christ entered into human flesh, faced Satan head on, and overcame him. And the all-powerful God of creation faced Satan in human flesh, trusting the Father, overcame temptation, and his power is available for you and for me. God's infinite power can defeat the forces of hell that try to destroy us. Maybe darkness has overcome you. Maybe you felt discouraged and depressed. Maybe you have fallen over temptation. I point you to the all-powerful Creator. I point you to the one who in his life defeated the forces of hell, and the one indeed who can chase back the evil shades of darkness in your own life. I point you to this living Christ. He is the all-powerful Creator. He is the Savior, the divine Son of God. The Bible says, 2 Corinthians 5, verse 17, if any man is in Christ, he's a new creation. We can become new. The all-powerful Creator can recreate in us love where there was hate, kindness where there was greed, unselfishness where there was selfishness, purity where there was impurity. See, God is still in the creation business. And as I open the Word of God, that same Word, the written Word in the Bible, carries the power of the spoken Word. And as we listen to the Word of God together, as you allow the Word of God to bore its way into your heart and mind, He will recreate you in His image. If any man is in Christ, he is a new what? Creation. Old things are passed away. Behold, all things are new. Christ wants to make a new you. Would you like to pray this prayer right now as we proceed in our presentation? Let's pause for a moment. Dear Lord, you're the creator of this world and everything in it. You're the God of awesome power. By faith, I believe that you can make of my life a new creation. I surrender to you anything not in harmony with your will and ask you to recreate your image in me. Would you like to say, Jesus, I believe you can make of my life a new creation.
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0: This is It Is Written. I'm John Bradshaw. Thanks for joining me, and welcome to New Zealand. New Zealand, in the South Pacific Ocean, down near the bottom of the world. The original inhabitants of this country, the New Zealand Māori, named it Aotearoa, the land of the long white cloud.
1: It's famous for kiwi and kiwi, and even the people are referred to as Kiwis. People here might greet you by saying, g'day, your friend is your mate, something good is sweet as, people wear jandals or gumboots depending on the season, or maybe not, the national sport is rugby, the All Blacks are the world champions, the best team in the world, and the national religion, well, that's rugby too. New Zealand is known for movie directors, musicians, actors, sports people, and a New Zealander was the first person to split the atom. New Zealand is the world leader in the dairy industry. New Zealanders breed magnificent horses, and tourists flock to New Zealand from around the world. And why do they come? Because the country is beautiful, breathtakingly beautiful. So I'm bringing you with me to New Zealand. And you might expect that I take you to see the beautiful Bay of Islands up north, or incredible Queenstown down south, or Milford Sound, or the thermal activity in Rotorua, or the beaches of the Coromandel, or the surfing beaches, or the wilderness getaways.
0: Or as they say here, yeah, nah. I'd like you to join me in my hometown, Ngarua Wahia.
1: Ngarua Wahia, spelled N-G-A-R-U-A-W-A-H-I-A. To spell it like a local, all you have to remember is, nine girls are running under a wharf, and here I am. It's surrounded by richly productive dairy land. The Hakarimata Ranges mark the northern edge of the town, and a meatworks was the backbone of the town for decades. So what can I tell you about it? 5,000 people, culturally diverse, a few churches. Oddly enough, a number of the streets here are named after astronomers. Galileo Street, Kepler Street, Hillary Street, Russell Avenue, Herschel Street, Newton Street. A couple of the streets here are named after opera singers who came from this town. But you know, when you think Ngarua Wahia, you don't typically think astronomers and opera singers. Since the meatworks employs a lot less people than it used to, the town isn't as economically sound as it once was. In the old days, there was a men's outfitters, two women's clothing stores, a movie theater, a busy post office, a department store, a pretty high-end restaurant. But you know, times change. But I love it. It's beautiful and it's home. Home! There's something about being home. There were several things about this town growing up here that really affected my upbringing. Touchstones, I guess they were. One of those was the river. I grew up in the Waikato River. Waikato means flowing water, which wouldn't surprise you. Another, the bush, the Hakarimata. Profoundly beautiful, peaceful, it's a jewel. The marae, New Zealand's largest marae. And while I'm not Māori, growing up here, it can become part of you. The rugby league club, where I played as a kid for about 8 seasons. My high school, 5 years there and I never once got the cane. Not bad going. And of course, my church and my church school. St. Paul's Church and St. Paul's Primary School. It was a small school, never a sporting powerhouse because we didn't have very many kids, but a good school with a great reputation. 4 classrooms when I was going to school here, 4 teachers, and 2 of them were nuns who lived in a beautiful old home across the street before progress, some might call it. And my memories of going to school here are great. Well, good. Well, mostly good. You know how that goes.
0: My family was in church every week, Dad was especially faithful, made sure we were in church with him, and I just never missed church. In fact, as an altar boy, there was a time I went to church every day for about 3.5 years and missed church. In fact, as an altar boy,

0: and couldn't get in. And so I was nominated to go to his house, knock on the door, "Father, Father," knock on the door, call out again. Eventually he'd stir. I'd go back to the church with the good news. He'd saunter over, say mass, go right on, like nothing had ever happened. Those were the days.
1: A lot of my formative experiences surround the church. When I was 7 years old or so, I made my first confession and then my first Holy Communion, as you do. Later, I was confirmed. I attended primary or elementary school here from the age of 5 to the age of 12 when I left and went to high school. And this is where I learned about God.
0: God was present in pretty well every part of our lives. We prayed before we ate. I prayed every night before I went to sleep. At church school, of course, God is front and center. I never once doubted the existence of God and never doubted the love of God. But when you're raised in a certain church or raised with certain values or with a certain belief system, there must come a time that you step back and you say, is this really true? And as I was growing up, just as sure as night follows day, questions started to arise. For example, if you're a believer in God, then the question of sin is very real. And then, what to do about those sins? In the tradition in which I was raised, an important part of that was confession. As a little child, I made my first confession, known as the Sacrament of Reconciliation or the Sacrament of Penance. And in confession, the penitent, the sinner, would go and see the priest. He or she would confess his or her sins, and the priest, in behalf of God, would grant absolution to the sinner and would declare, I think almost always, that the penitent had been forgiven. And then because you'd been forgiven, you had to do some penance. Ordinarily for me, it was the Lord's Prayer, to say that a couple of times, and along with the Lord's Prayer, maybe two or three Hail Marys. And by the time we knew how to pray those prayers, all of that penance would take approximately 1 minute to get through. We'd get up off our knees and we'd go out the door and we were forgiven. But if you're a thinking person, you're going to at least have to ask yourself if that's the way forgiveness should come. Confess your sins to a man who the night before might have been propping up a bar. Well, I started to read the Bible. And when you read the Bible, that's when things can happen. I'll be back with more in just a moment.
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my life over 20 years ago, but after a time I fell into sins of a moral or immoral nature. I've asked over many years for forgiveness. But what I read in the Bible about those who do what I have done says that they're not able to enter into God's kingdom. I committed these sins after I became a Christian. Will God ever forgive me for these awful sins? I ask God nearly every day for these sins to be forgiven. That's a meaningful question. Please listen very carefully to this very simple answer. Here's what the Bible says. I'll give you two verses. Write down these Bible references if you need to and never forget them. 1 John 1 and verse 9 and Matthew 12, 31. Firstly, Matthew 12, 31. It says, all, and this is Jesus speaking, all manner of sin and blasphemy shall be forgiven unto men. He goes on to say that the sin against the Holy Spirit won't be forgiven, but that's not what you've committed. Don't worry about that. But I hope you got that. All manner of sin and blasphemy shall be forgiven. And that would include what you have done. Shall be forgiven. 1 John 1 and verse 9 says, and I want you to mark this down and memorize it. It says this, if we confess our sins, He is faithful and just to forgive us our sins and to cleanse us from all unrighteousness. You've sinned. Yes, you have. But you have confessed sincerely. And based on God's own word, we know that He has forgiven you. My advice to you is to stop asking God to forgive these sins because He has already done so. Instead, thank Him that He has forgiven you and ask Him to keep you clean. Remember, Paul wrote that where sin abounds, grace does much more abound. It's right to feel bad about what you've done. You should. But you should also rejoice that you are forgiven. Don't worry about this for even another moment. You've been forgiven, friend. And that is good news. If you'd like me to answer your Bible question on this program, go to itiswritten.com. Send me your question. I'll do my best to answer it on this program.

0: This is It Is Written. I'm John Bradshaw. Thanks for joining me in my hometown of Ngaruawahia, New Zealand. It's been a long time since I lived here, but this is where I grew up, and I've got great memories of living here for 20 years. And an enormous part of my life here was my local church. I was baptized here. Well, christened, actually, when I was just a few days old. This is where I came to church, and I never missed Mass on Sunday. Not ever. I kept up my streak for years and years and years. See, to miss Mass voluntarily or of your own volition was considered to be a mortal sin, one that would condemn you to hell. So that was a pretty powerful motivator to come to church every week. At least, it was for me. Now, one of the first things you do growing up in a church like this, that is when you get to about 7 or 8 years old, is you make your first confession. After which, you're free to go and confess your sins to a priest and receive absolution for your sins. And so, that's what we grew up doing. We'd come to church here, sit in the back couple of rows, and when it was your turn, you slipped into the confessional, a little booth behind a gauze-covered screen, and confessed your sins to the priest. I would begin by saying, "Bless me, Father, for I have sinned. It has been, let's say 2 weeks since my last confession. Here are my sins." Now, by that time, the priests were speaking in English, but some of them still slipped a little Latin into what they did. And at the end of the confessional service, the priest would say, "Ego te absolvo." I absolve you. Now, no matter how you cut it, what you have is a situation where a human being is being inserted into a transaction that should be between God and the sinner alone. In the Word of God, we have some pretty clear instruction about how confession of sin and forgiveness of sin ought to operate. Let's think of at least two examples. In one, a woman taken in sin is brought to the feet of Jesus. She is repentant. And Jesus says to her, "Neither do I condemn thee. Go and sin no more." No mention of an earthly priest being brought into that situation. In a parable Jesus taught, two men are praying in the temple. One has issues of spiritual pride. The other strikes his breast and he says, "God, be merciful to me, a sinner." And the Bible says that man went down to his house justified, or in other words, forgiven. No earthly priest required. This was between the sinner and God alone. 1 John 1 and verse 9 says, "If we confess our sins, he is faithful and just to forgive us our sins and to cleanse us from all unrighteousness." 1 Timothy 2 and verse 5 makes it clear. There is one mediator between God and men, the man Christ Jesus. If you search the Bible, and if the Bible is your standard, will you find any mention of the need for an earthly priest in this dispensation to be involved in the sin issue between a human being and God? No, you won't. You won't find that anywhere at all. Now that's clear, isn't it? One mediator, and that's Jesus. So from a biblical perspective, is there anything to suggest that God's will is that we have a human mediator? Well, no, there isn't. Now, in the Bible, you do read about an earthly priesthood, and that's appropriate. That's in the Old Testament, in the sacrificial system, where it was necessary to have a priest interceding between God and men. But once that sacrificial system was made obsolete, the only priesthood that you read about in the Bible concerning people on earth is the priesthood of all believers. And all believers in Christ are to be part of that priesthood. In fact, the writer to the Hebrews in the book of Hebrews made it very clear that our priest today is a heavenly high priest and that he is Jesus. And that anybody, no matter how sinful, no matter how weak, no matter how big a failure, can come to God through faith in Jesus and directly find forgiveness for his or her sins. There are some incredible promises in the Bible talking about this. I'll look at them with you in just a moment.
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0: The day before Thanksgiving in 1971, a man who became known as D.B. Cooper hijacked a plane in Seattle and demanded $200,000. He disappeared with the money when he parachuted from the plane at 10,000 feet, and he was never seen again. To this day, the FBI doesn't know who D.B. Cooper was. But several years ago, the FBI reopened the case, hoping they'd get it worked out finally. Now, you know, the Bible is like that D.B. Cooper case for many people, a mystery. But it really doesn't have to be. Jesus said in John 8, 31 and 32, "If ye continue in my word, then are ye my disciples indeed. And ye shall know the truth, and the truth shall make you free." You shall know the truth. God wants to guide you in your understanding of the Bible. If it's a mystery to you, continue in God's word, and he'll show you what you need to know. I'm John Bradshaw for It Is Written. Let's live today by every word.

0: Thanks for joining me today on It Is Written in my hometown of Ngarawahia, New Zealand. Growing up here, faith in God was very important to me, to my family. Of course, anything involving faith in God has to have something to do with what to do when you sin. You confess your sins. Everybody's taught that. And I was taught to confess my sins to God through a priest. The priest had been authorized by the church to dispense the grace of God via the sacrament of reconciliation. And so the priest had an awful lot to do, everything to do with me getting right with God. Well, when I got a little bit older, I started to read the Bible. And I discovered that the Bible doesn't support such a thing. Instead, when you read the book of Hebrews, you discover several things. Number one, Jesus is divine. Number two, Jesus is man. In addition to that, you discover that Jesus, even though he wasn't from the tribe of Levi, is qualified to be a priest. And then, Hebrews tells us, Jesus is our high priest in the heavenly sanctuary. Listen to this, Hebrews 4, 15 and 16.
1: For we have not an high priest which cannot be touched with the feelings of our infirmities, but was in all points tempted like as we are, yet without sin.
0: Jesus lived on earth as a man. He understands our battle with sin. He was tempted in all points, just like we are tempted, and yet he did not sin. Now verse 16.
1: The book has been saying Jesus is our high priest, and then it says, let us therefore come boldly to the throne of grace, that we may obtain mercy and grace to help in time of need.
0: No matter who you are, no matter what you've been through, no matter what sort of past mistakes you've made, no matter how bad you've been, you can come confidently to Jesus. We're invited to come to his throne, and notice, the Bible calls it a throne of grace. And what do we find there? We find mercy and grace to help us. It's just a phenomenal thought. Sin brings separation from God. Sin brings death. Sin caused the death of God's own Son. And yet God says you can come directly to him. He's willing to hear from you. He will forgive you and he will cleanse you and he will make things right. You can go straight to God and know that he welcomes you to do so. It's important we get this right. If we don't, we're going to find ourselves slightly off track. That is, with the Bible and in our experience with God. You know, a lot has changed in the 40 years since I used to come here, climb these very trees, swim right here in the river right behind me. A lot has changed between now and then. But some things haven't changed, including the need for the human heart to be reconciled to God. And God knows that, which is why he invites us to come to him directly through faith in Jesus Christ. And you can come. You don't need a human intermediary, but come to God in the name of Jesus right away. Think of some of the people in the Bible who came to God in repentance. Manasseh. With a history like his, you might have thought Manasseh didn't have a chance, but he came to God in repentance and God forgave him. Solomon, who drifted so far away from God. What did God do? He welcomed Solomon back and reestablished him. David, with all of his profound problems. Saul, who became Paul. Each one of these came from their position of wickedness and sin back to faith in God, and they did so directly. Now think of the invitations given us in the Bible. Isaiah 1 and verse 18 says, though your sins are as scarlet, they shall be as white as snow. Though they be red like crimson, they shall be as wool. Psalm 86 and verse 5 says, you, Lord, are good and ready to forgive. He's ready to forgive you. He'll do it now. It doesn't cost you anything. It's not hard work. Just be willing to accept Jesus Christ into your life. God will forgive you. Jesus will live in you. He'll not only forgive you, but he'll also cleanse you from your sins and bring a power into your life so that you don't have to go back your old ways ever again. Let's pray together. I'd love to pray for you. Our Father in heaven, Thank you that we can come to you through faith in Jesus Christ. Thank you that you are willing to forgive. Thank you that you're good, that you are a God who is gracious and kind and loving. Right now, I know that there are some, many, who need to make things right with you. That is, they need to throw off the weight of guilt that they're carrying around and accept freedom and pardon and forgiveness in its place. I pray that as you invite us to lay our burdens at your feet, we will do so. Thank you that Jesus would live his life in us. Thank you that we can go from this moment of prayer forgiven and one with you. We thank you, we praise you, and we pray in Jesus' name.

0: 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Thanks for joining me today. I look forward to seeing you again next time. Until then, remember, it is written. Man shall not live by bread alone, but by every word that proceeds from the mouth of God.
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2: Jonah, chapter 3. And the word of the Lord came unto Jonah the second time, saying,
3: Arise, go unto Nineveh, that great city, and preach unto it the preaching that I bid thee.
2: So Jonah arose and went unto Nineveh, according to the word of the Lord. Now Nineveh was an exceeding great city of 3 days' journey. And Jonah began to enter into the city a day's journey, and he cried and said,
4: Yet 40 days, and Nineveh shall be overthrown!
2: So the people of Nineveh believed God and proclaimed a fast and put on sackcloth, from the greatest of them even to the least of them. For the word came unto the king of Nineveh, and he arose from his throne, and he laid his robe from him, and covered him with sackcloth, and sat in ashes. And he caused it to be proclaimed and published through Nineveh by the decree of the king and his nobles, saying,
5: Let neither man nor beast, herd nor flock, taste anything. Let them not feed nor drink water. But let man and beast be covered with sackcloth, and cry mightily unto God. Yea, let them turn every one from his evil way, and from the violence that is in their hands. Who can tell if God will turn and repent, and turn away from his fierce anger, that we perish not?
2: And God saw their works, that they turned from their evil way, and God repented of the evil that he had said that he would do unto them, and he did it not.
6: 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Even so, every good tree bringeth forth good fruit, but a corrupt tree bringeth forth evil fruit. A good tree cannot bring forth evil fruit, neither can a corrupt tree bring forth good fruit.
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10: Now a look at your morning weather on Charlotte Christian Talk Radio. Partly with showers today with a high near 97 and lows around 70. Hot tomorrow with a high of 96 and lows around 75. For your Thursday, hot with a high near 97 and lows around 74. And for Friday, hot with a high near 97 and lows around 74. That's your morning weather on Charlotte Christian Talk Radio.
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13: Hello, friends. Pastor Doug is out this evening, but how about an amazing fact? Though close allies during the tumultuous period of the American Revolution, Thomas Jefferson and John Adams found themselves on opposite sides of the political spectrum in the later years of their lives. However, despite their differences, a sense of mutual respect and admiration endured. Their philosophical differences did not overshadow their shared commitment to the principles that had ignited the birth of the United States, civil and religious freedom. In an uncanny twist of fate, their lives became further intertwined as they approached their final moments. On the 4th of July in 1826, Thomas Jefferson took his last breath at Monticello, his beloved home in Virginia. Remarkably, just hours later, John Adams passed away at his residence in Quincy, Massachusetts. This extraordinary coincidence was heightened by the fact that that marked the 50th anniversary of the adoption of the Declaration of Independence, a document both men had worked on and which carried their signatures. The alignment of their deaths with this historic milestone stands as a profound reminder of the enduring principles that they championed and which lay at the core of the nation's foundation, civil and religious liberty. You know, friends, the Bible tells us that the United States was to rise up and that it would be founded on two Christ-like principles. We find in Revelation chapter 13 a description of a beast power that comes up from the earth. It has two horns like a lamb.
14: Mm-hmm. But it speaks like a dragon.
13: It speaks like a dragon. Let me read those verses. You find that in Revelation chapter 13, and beginning in verse 11. Then I saw another beast coming up from the earth, and he had two horns like a lamb, but he spake as a dragon. And he exercised all the authority of the first beast in his presence, and caused the earth and those who dwell in it to worship the first beast, whose deadly wound was healed. And he performed great signs, so that he even makes fire come down from heaven on the earth in the sight of men. Now, if we allow the Bible to interpret itself, and you look at the various clues in the very passage, this power represented as coming up from the earth is none other than the United States of America. It came just in time. And even though it was founded on the principles of civil and religious freedom, according to the verse, there is going to be a change that occurs in this nation. You know, Pastor Cruz, Amazing Facts has a magazine that I think everyone needs to read. It's called America in Prophecy. And this is our free gift to anyone who is watching or listening. We'll be happy to send it to you. All you need to do is call. The number is 800-835-6747. And you can ask for that free gift. It's America in Prophecy. We'll send it to you. It's one of our most popular magazines. So read it and share it with somebody else. Again, that number is 800-835-6747. And if you have a Bible question, this is a live program this evening. The number to call is 800-463-7297. Again, that's 800-463-7297. My name is John Ross, and working the phones for us is Pastor Aaron Cruz, not a stranger to Bible Answers Live. You've helped out before. You are our young adult pastor at the Granite Bay Hilltop Church. So thank you for joining us here at Amazing
14: Great
13: Facts.
14: To be here.
13: Now, of course, before we go to the phone lines, we always want to begin with prayer because we recognize the Bible is God's book. So why don't you open with a word of prayer?
14: All right, let's pray. Dear Heavenly Father, Lord, as we spend this next hour answering questions from your word, we ask that your Holy Spirit guide us as we direct people to what your scripture says and what it means for us today. So we ask for you to guide us in Jesus' name. Amen.
13: Amen. We are ready to go to the phone lines. Who's our first caller for this evening?
14: All right, let's get going. Our first caller today is Junith calling in from Nevada. Hello, Junith. Welcome to the show. What's your Bible question?
15: Hello. Yes, blessed evening to you both. My question is, what would have happened to the destiny of Adam and Eve and the devil when Adam and Eve were not deceived by the devil?
13: All right. Well, good question. What would have happened if Adam and Eve did not fall prey to the devil's deceptions? Well, of course, the Bible doesn't tell. And now we do know that God created a perfect world, and Adam and Eve, they were complete and perfect, and God had a beautiful garden, which was their home. And had they remained loyal or faithful to God, they would have fulfilled his purpose. God said, be fruitful and multiply and replenish the earth. The earth would have been populated with human beings, living immortal, eating from the tree of life and worshiping and praising God and having an opportunity to communicate with the angels. How different this world would be had Adam and Eve remained faithful. What would have happened to the devil if Adam and Eve remained loyal? Well, the Bible doesn't say. I mean, I think there was a probationary time given, even to the devil, for him to try and prove his case. Had Adam and Eve not fallen, I don't know, maybe the end of the devil would have come sooner. But in giving into the devil's temptation, the devil claimed the earth as his, sort of got a foothold, you might say, in the universe. And we see the great controversy between Christ and Satan, good and evil, playing out in our world. And of course, that's even playing out in our hearts and lives.
14: That's right. Well, while the Bible isn't crystal clear on what would have happened to the devil if Adam and Eve didn't sin, we do know that if Adam and Eve didn't sin, it says in Genesis 3, verse 22, that because they sinned, they had to exit the garden and they could no longer have access to the tree of life, right? But at the end of the book of the Bible, we have Revelation, and at the end it says, all those who do his commandments that are washed white in his robes get to have access again to the tree of life, right? So we can guess and speculate about what would have happened or could have happened, but we know today what will happen to those who are faithful to Jesus and accept his sacrifice, that we will get access again to the tree of life at the second coming.
13: Amen. So the Bible begins with the story in a garden, and it ends in a garden, both containing the tree of life. Who's our next caller?
14: All right, our next caller is John calling in from Nebraska. Hello, John. Welcome to the program. What's your Bible question?
16: Good evening, gentlemen. Thanks for taking my call. My question is on the seven last plagues, and I told the girl chapter 17, but it's chapter 16 of Revelation. And my question is, are the seven last plagues going to be in order as they are listed in the Bible here? I have the King James Version.
13: Yeah, we believe that they will be listed in order as given. Now, they probably will be overlap, and all of the plagues will not take place universally immediately. I mean, if you look at them, the first one is a terrible sore that comes upon those who have the mark of the beast. That'll probably begin in different places around the world. And then the second plague is the sea turns to blood. This couldn't happen universal immediately, otherwise you know, you would have people running out of water very quickly, because the third plague says water turns to blood. So it begins in one place and then sort of spreads around the globe, the terrible sores of breaking out on the different people. And then the fourth plague talks about an intense heat. So yes, we believe that these plagues are sequential, as given here in Scripture. The final plague brings you right up till the second coming of Christ, mm-hmm. and judgment that comes upon those who have the mark of the beast, those who have warred against God and against His people. Now, there is something interesting to add to this. At the end of time, there's going to be everyone's going to be divided up into two groups. Those who have the mark of the beast, according mm-hmm. to Revelation 13, they're the ones who suffer under the plagues. Mm-hmm. Then you have those who have the seal of God in Revelation chapter 17. They're the ones who protect it. Mm-hmm. God protects them during this terrible time. So for the believer, we need not fear. For if we are trusting in Jesus, we'll be sealed and we'll be protected when these seven last plagues get poured out. Some theologians feel that it could probably take place within the period of about a year, because the Bible says a plague shall come in one day. Mm. One prophetic day is equal to one literal year. So just a lot of interesting things. You know, we do have a study guide that talks about the second coming of Christ and the 1,000 years known as the millennium that happens right after Jesus comes. And it's called 1,000 Years of Peace. And we'll be happy to send that to anyone who wants to learn more about what the Bible says about the second coming of Christ and what happens right after Jesus comes. Just call and ask. The number is 800-835-6747 and ask for the study guide. It's called 1,000 Years of Peace. Mm-hmm. Thank you for your call, John. Who do we have next?
17: All right. Next, we have Gary calling in from Illinois. Gary, hi, welcome to the program. What's your Bible question for us?
18: Thank you. In Revelation, Jesus critiques seven churches. Only the church of Smyrna and Philadelphia he doesn't criticize. Are there any churches in the present day that are representative of these two churches?
13: Okay, well, good question. Well, of course, the seven churches you find in Revelation chapter 2 and 3, in a prophetic sense, represent seven phases of the Christian church. Beginning with the church of Ephesus, and then you have the church of Smyrna, and it goes all the way down to the church of Laodicea, which is really a description of the church today. It's in a spiritual lukewarm condition, and there is a call for revival, a special Laodicean message, you might say. But in addition to these broad categories of seven phases of the Christian church, it is true that different churches might exhibit different characteristics. In other words, you can have a church in a particular area that is suffering severe persecution, and they might be very similar as described to the church of Smyrna, a church during a time of terrible persecution. Jesus didn't give any word of rebuke. He just encouraged them to be faithful. And the church of Philadelphia was also a church that went through some persecution, but they really wanted to find the truth. They were committed to the truth and proclaiming the soon coming of Jesus. And there's no word of rebuke given to the church of Philadelphia. So yes, they refer to seven time periods of Christian history, but different churches can fall into these different categories as well.
17: Yeah, and over beyond that, which is a great answer, we have over and over in each one of the churches, it says this phrase, "He who has an ear, let him hear what the Spirit says to the churches," right? So just like you're saying, any church, or I would go a step further and say any individual, mm-hmm. right? If you sure. have ears to hear, mm-hmm. to read what the message of Jesus is to these churches, if these messages apply to you, well, then we need to take it to heart and listen to what Spirit is trying to tell us through these ancient messages that become ever so relevant through the Holy Spirit today.
13: All right, very good. Well, thank you for your call, Gary. Who do we have next?
17: All right, next we have someone who it's got a great name, I think. Aaron, calling in from New York. Hello, Aaron. How you doing?
19: I'm doing fine, Aaron.
17: Yeah, nice to hear you. What question do you have for us this evening?
19: Several times when I listen to SDA preachers and teachers, as they talk about the articles of furniture in the sanctuary, I hear them say that the altar of sacrifice is before the laver. But recently I heard that they say that the priests cleanse themselves at the laver before they do their work at the altar of sacrifice. My question is, which one of those pieces of furniture is actually first?
13: Okay, good question. Well, first of all, just from a geographical layout in the sanctuary, just for those who might not be familiar with it, the Old Testament sanctuary, the tabernacle, is divided up into three parts. You have what's called the courtyard, and then you have the first compartment, called place, and then half the size of the first compartment is the second compartment known as the Most Holy or the Holy of Holies. So three divisions of the sanctuary. And all of this served as a shadow and a type of the ministry and the plan of redemption, Christ's ministry and the plan of redemption. So in the courtyard, you have the sacrifice. That's the altar of burnt sacrifice. And then you have a basin filled with water. And it's true, the priest would have to wash prior to him doing the service. But before he actually entered into the sanctuary to sprinkle the blood from the sacrifice on the altar,

0: of incense, he would also have to wash his hands and his feet. So there was a cleansing both at the beginning of the service, but also prior to him entering into the holy place, there was also a work of cleansing. Now, all of these different articles of furniture have spiritual significance. Of course, the altar of burnt sacrifice symbolizes Calvary. It's the death of Jesus. He is the Lamb of God that takes away the sins of the world. The laver symbolizes baptism. It is a washing, a renewal. It is also a symbol of the death, burial, and resurrection of Jesus, because just as a person is baptized, and they go under the water, and then they come up out of the water, Christ is baptized, an example for believers, but it is a symbol of death, burial, and resurrection. And when Jesus rose from the dead, then he ascended into the heavenly sanctuary there to minister as our high priest. So the courtyard in the earthly tabernacle represents the earth and the work that Jesus does here on the earth. The holy place work represents the work that Jesus does or did when he arose and ascended to heaven. He's our mediator. He's ministering on our behalf in heaven. But the final phase of this work as our high priest occurs in the most holy place. And sometimes it's described as a time of judgment. You read in Daniel chapter 7 about a judgment that's set in heaven, and the Ancient of Days is there, and the books are open, and Jesus comes in before the Ancient of Days or the Father, and there is a pre-Advent or pre-second coming judgment that takes place. And that's what's symbolized in that most holy place of the sanctuary. So the earthly was a shadow of the heavenly, and it demonstrated God's plan of redemption.
1: Mm-hmm. All right. Thanks for your question, Aaron. Moving on to our next caller, we have Glenn calling in from Ohio. Welcome, Glenn, to the program.
2: Thank you for taking my call. I appreciate it, and good evening to you.
1: Good evening.
2: When the Apostle Paul came on the scene, he was going about arresting people that were worshiping a false Messiah, until, lo and behold, he discovered on the road to Damascus that that false Messiah was the true Messiah, and he started his missionary journey. In that the letter J was not in the English language until the 17th century. There was no such name as Jesus back when Paul did his thing. What name did he preach under? And if the answer is Yeshua, I would like to know who it was that changed the name and why.
0: Yes, Jesus is an English adaptation of the Hebrew or the Aramaic Yeshua, the Aramaic name. Now, the reason we use English or the English pronunciation of the name of Jesus is because we speak English. If you speak Spanish, you will pronounce the name of Jesus differently. Or if you speak Hindi, you'll pronounce the name of Jesus differently. So depending upon what language you are speaking, there is a name specifically given for Jesus. And it's adapted, I should say, from that original Hebrew word with variations. Now, it's important for us to understand who we're talking about. We need to know who Jesus is. Of course, Jesus knows all of the languages of the world. He knows when a person is sincerely calling out to him in prayer, whether they use the name in English or in Hebrew or Aramaic, or if they use the Spanish name of Jesus, Jesus knows that they're referring to him. And I think that's the most important. Remember, Jesus not only has the name Jesus, but he's also referred to under different names or titles in the Bible. He is referred to as the Word. Jesus is referred to as the living bread, as the way, the truth, and the life. So there's different words that describe aspects of who Jesus is. But we use the name Jesus just because it's the English version of his name.
1: Yeah, and I mean, when Paul was going around, if he was speaking to the Greeks, he would say Jesus, right? In the Greek. If he was speaking to the Hebrews, he would say that name in Hebrew, Yeshua, right? And I don't know if he knew any more languages, but I'm sure he would try his best to transliterate into other different languages.
0: All right, thank you.
1: All right, our next caller is James calling in from the great state of Texas. James, welcome to the program. What's your question?
3: Hello, pastors. Yes, my question is for Hebrews chapter 11, verse 3. Did God create other life on different planets other than ours?
0: Okay, yes, let me read the verse for those who are listening. Maybe they're driving in the car. Hebrews 11:3 says, "By faith we understand that the worlds were framed by the word of God, so that the things which are seen were not made with things that were visible." Now, this is one verse, but there are others that have a reference to the idea of other intelligent beings other than angels that are out there in the universe. We don't know how many worlds there are, I mean, inhabited planets, but from Scripture, we understand that our planet, Earth, is the only one that fell prey to the devil's deceptions. The devil was able to deceive a third of the angels. They joined his rebellion. Read about that in Revelation 12. But it doesn't reference anything about the other created beings joining Satan's rebellion. So it's just a third of the angels that joined him. And then, of course, the inhabitants of Earth, deceived by the devil. So there are these unfallen worlds, as mentioned here in Hebrews. And some have wondered that the 24 elders that you read about in Revelation chapter 4 and 5, if they might be the representatives of groups of unfallen worlds. Now, the Bible doesn't get into the exact specifics, but there's hints to that. I'm also thinking of the passage in Job where it says at the time of the creation, it says the stars sang for joy. And Job speaks about a day when the sons of God came to present themselves before him. And the devil came, representing Earth. So, from these different passages of Scripture, yeah, we believe there are unfallen worlds.
1: Yeah. Paul talks about that we're a spectacle to men and to angels. And he in Ephesians, he talks about how we manifest through the church, the wisdom of God is manifested to the heavens, right? So, there's these little glimmers, as Jean was sharing, that, yeah, there seem to be other unfallen worlds that are certainly not coming in and, you know, sneaking and visiting us physically, but they're looking on to see the grace of God working in the life of those who are following Jesus.
0: That's right. It seems that our world is quarantined because of sin. Yeah. The only ones that have access to the world is the angels and then, of course, God himself. The unfallen worlds, they can witness what's happening, but they don't interact with us. Good question. Thank you, James.
1: All right. Our next caller is calling in from New Jersey, and it's Peter. Hello.
4: Question is, based on Genesis 1, I think it's verse 9, is it more ideal to have a vegetarian food diet than a meat-based diet? I went to a vegetarian diet. I feel much better health-wise, and I wanted to ask you guys, if you guys are vegetarians, would you share some foods that you guys could, that we could eat, you know, maybe like French toast or pizza, bagels or egg and cheese omelets? Maybe you can share your wisdom on it.
0: Sure.
4: Thank you.
0: Yeah, without getting too specific about, you know, different recipes. But I think from a biblical perspective, it's pretty clear that the original diet that God gave in the beginning was fruits and nuts and vegetables, or grains. Fruits and grains and nuts and vegetables were added after the fall. But that is the ideal diet. You know, the medical world will tell you that with a vegetarian diet, your body functions the best. It's built for that. And you can also just see in the world of athletics, a number of endurance sports runners and swimmers and cyclists, many of them are going, believe it or not, to a vegetarian diet
1: because they find
0: even vegan, finding that that actually provides more energy and it's more sustained energy by eating a plant-based diet. So yes, it's there in the Bible. I'm a big advocate of eating a plant-based vegetarian diet. I am a vegetarian myself. I'm born and raised a vegetarian, actually. I never really ate meat. And I know you, Aaron, are probably a vegetarian too.
1: Yeah, I'm vegetarian as well, raised as one. And you mentioned a few vegetarian foods, of which were pizza, bagels, and such. Well, those are vegetarian. It's also important to have an essential part of a vegetarian diet, vegetables and fruit. I know growing up as a vegetarian and, you know, being in a community where I have many vegetarian friends, it's quite amazing how vegetarians like to eat anything but vegetables sometimes, right? So we need to be balanced, you know, holistic in our diet, getting the grains and the fruits and the vegetables be properly filled with nutrition.
0: And, as a matter of fact, try it. You know, if you're wondering, is a vegetarian diet good for me? Well, we know it is. And if you're wondering, try it. Test it and see. Just go for, set aside 3 weeks and say, I'm not going to eat any flesh foods for 3 weeks. I'm going to increase my salad content and I'm going to eat more vegetables and beans and plant-based foods and see how you feel. Just give yourself a 3-week test. And I tell you, you'll feel different. You'll feel better. All right. Thank you for your call. You know, we do have a study guide. Just thought of it. It's called God's Free Health Plan. It's one of the Amazing Facts study guides, and it talks about the biblical plan for health. And we'll be happy to send this to anyone who calls and asks. The number is simply 800-835-6747. That is our resource phone line. Just ask for God's Free Health Plan, and we'll be happy to send it to anyone who calls and asks. Who do we have next?
1: All right, next we have Rebecca calling in from Michigan, where I used to pastor for about 7 years. So, Rebecca, welcome to the program.
5: Hello, how are you guys doing?
0: Doing well. Doing well. Thank you for calling.
1: What's your question for us, Rebecca?
5: I have a question, Philippians chapter 4, verse 13. I understand the basic concept, what Paul is teaching. I could do all things through Christ, which strengthened me. I need a more broader understanding what he was meaning.
0: Okay. Well, first of all, I think he means what he says right there. If God asks us to do something, even though from our human perspective, we might think, wow, this is impossible. From our perspective, Paul is reminding us that in Christ, through Christ, trusting in Christ, all things are possible. And that's an important lesson. If God asks us to do something, he will give you the power to do it. Mm-hmm. I think of the story of Peter. The disciples are in the boat and there was a terrible storm and they looked out and they saw the form of somebody walking on the water. And they thought at first it was some sort of a ghost, but it was actually Jesus. And when they realized that it was Jesus walking on the water, Peter said, "Lord, if it is you, call me, bid me to come to you." And Jesus said, "Come." And Peter got out of the boat and he walked on the water. As long as he kept his eyes fixed upon Jesus, Peter did that, which humanly is impossible to do. Mm. But then you read further in the story, when he took his eyes off Jesus, well, what happened? He began to sink, and he cried out and said, "Lord, save me." And I think there's a lesson in that for us. If we keep our eyes fixed upon Jesus, and when we say keeping our eyes fixed upon Jesus, it means keep your thoughts centered on Christ and his word. If we are centering our thoughts and our lives on Jesus and his teachings, the Holy Spirit enables us to do something which we cannot do in and of ourselves. You can take the words of Paul and claim them. I can do all things through Christ that strengthens me. And of course, it's in the context of doing the things that God asks us to do.
1: That's right.
0: This is not a promise for us to say, well, you know, I'm going to become a millionaire because I can do all things through Christ's strength. That might not be God's will for your life. But if God is asking you to do something, you can trust that he's going to give you the strength to do it.
1: Yeah. And in the specific context, if you read the two verses before, he says, whatever state I am in, to be content. I know how to be abased. I know how to abound. Everywhere and in all things, I've learned to be full and be hungry, to abound and to suffer need, right? So that means if you're in a condition where you're in a really difficult time in your life, right, you can make it through Christ, right? Any situation that you're going through of difficulty in particular, Christ can give you strength to get through that.
0: You know, we have a book that I think we don't always offer it, but it's a great read, and it's just packed with scripture. It's called Tips for Resisting Temptation. We live in a world of sin. We have carnal human natures. And if you're going to be honest with yourself, if you want to live the Christian life, you're going to find a struggle taking place. The devil doesn't want to let you go, and sin is always present. But we can overcome. We can resist. We can be victorious if we follow the example given to us by Jesus, by claiming the promises of the Bible and looking to him. We'll send that book for free to anyone who calls and asks. It's called Tips for Resisting Temptation. I think every Christian needs to read this book. If you want to know what the Bible keys and promises for victory in living the Christian life, the number to call for that is 800-835-6747. Again, you can ask for the book written by Pastor Doug. It's called Tips for Resisting Temptation. We'll be happy to send that to you if you're in North America or in Canada. 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
0: Hello, friends, and welcome back to Bible Answers Live. 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Now, we're going to give you another number. 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We're going to give you some additional study material. And to get that, it's just 800-835-6747. That is our resource phone line. And if you'd like to receive any of the free information that we share with you, you want to call and ask for that. You know, Pastor Aaron, we want to kind of greet some of our friends who are tuning in. We have folks listening not only on land-based radio stations, but on satellite. We also have people watching on the internet and on various television networks. So who do we want to greet this evening?
1: Yeah, all over the place, but specifically those who are tuning in on KASK in Vacaville, California. That's not actually too far down the road here. And from KARM tuning in on Visalia here in California as well. So just a shout out to those who are listening on those broadcasts.
0: All right. Again, if you have a Bible question, the number is 800-463-7297. We're going to go straight to the phone lines. Who do we have next?
1: All right. We've got Henry calling in from New York. Welcome, Henry.
8: Yes. Blessing to you from both pastors. My question is, is it written anywhere in the Bible, anybody who is alive today, can they prove that they were a descendant of Solomon or David?
0: Okay. Does the Bible say anywhere that somebody can trace back their ancestry to David or Solomon? Well, not directly. However, it's important for us to realize that David and Solomon came from the tribe of Judah, and the tribe of Judah was one of the tribes that stayed in the vicinity of Jerusalem, in the area where Jerusalem is. The 10 tribes of Israel were conquered. The northern kingdom was conquered by the Assyrians. They were dispersed amongst the various other nations. That's where the Samaritans come from. They intermarried with some of the other nations there. However, the tribe of Judah and Benjamin, which was a smaller tribe, and most of Levi, they stayed in the area of the southern kingdom. Judah was a very big tribe, and when Jerusalem was conquered in 605 BC by Nebuchadnezzar, the Jews went into captivity for 7 years, but many of them returned back to Jerusalem. They rebuilt the temple, and that's where Jew comes from. The name Jew comes from the tribe of Judah. So there are Jews today. that perhaps can trace the ancestry to the tribe of Judah. Maybe they can even trace it back further. The Bible's not clear. There's no genealogy specifically, but it does lead us down to the time of Christ. There were Jews from the tribe of Judah at that time.
1: Mm-hmm. All right. Well, hey, thanks so much for calling in, Henry. Our next caller is Mark calling in from Oregon. Welcome, Mark. What's your question?
9: Good evening. If there are no time prophecies in the Bible after 1844, which I do believe, how do we reconcile this to someone who says the Bible predicts Israel's return as a nation in 1948?
0: Okay, good.
9: What's the right answer to give?
0: Yeah, good question. When it comes to a specific time prophecy, you are correct. The longest time prophecy that we have in the Bible is Daniel 8:14, unto 2,300 days, then the sanctuary shall be claimed.

0: this time prophecy. However, there are still other prophecies that we have in Scripture that might not have a specific date attached to it. And I don't believe that 1948, even though that might be very well the date when Israel, the modern nation of Israel, was formed as a government, that specific date is not referenced in Scripture. There are other historical incidents that occur that might not have a specific date connected with it, certain events that are even take place in the future that don't have a specific date. I'm thinking, for one, that would be the close of human probation before the seven last plagues are poured out, the enforcement of the mark of the beast. These are things that are going to happen in the future, but there's no specific date that you can point to. The last date based on prophecy, 1844.
1: Yeah. The after the time of Jesus, and once the Jewish nation corporately, as a group of people, rejected Jesus as their Messiah, the Israel that we find in Bible prophecy really refers to all of God's faithful people, right? Whatever your ethnic heritage may be, the true Israel of God are those who follow Jesus. And just a verse for that real quick is Galatians 3, verse 29. It says, "If you are Christ, then you are Abraham's seed and heirs according to the promise." So whatever happened in 1948, where Israel as a ethnic people group, as a political nation, got restored back to, you know, that land there, that's a nice thing to happen for them as a nation. However, that doesn't seem to be any kind of a fulfillment in Bible prophecy.
0: Especially not a time period.
1: Right, not the time period.
0: As we see there in Scripture. All right, thank you. Thanks for your call, Mark.
1: All right, our next caller is Cindy, calling in from California. Welcome to the show, Cindy.
2: Thank you. Good evening, Pastor Ross and Pastor Cruz. Thank you for taking my call tonight.
1: Mm-hmm.
2: I was wondering, could you explain God hardening Pharaoh's heart between each plague before the Exodus?
0: Okay, good question. Before I answer this, Aaron, maybe you can look up the verse where it says Pharaoh hardened his own heart as well. Mm-hmm. So the verse speaks about God hardening Pharaoh's heart, but then there's also a verse that talks about Pharaoh hardening his heart. So there's a part that God played in the hardening of Pharaoh's heart, and that was bringing the plagues upon Egypt. How Pharaoh responded to the plagues was his own personal choice. So in one sense, God hardened Pharaoh's heart by bringing him to a point of testing, and how he responded to the testing, well, that was up to Pharaoh. Somebody's once explained it this way. They think of the sun, and the sun shines with the same heat, and if you have wax and you have clay, the heat of the sun will harden the clay, but it will melt the wax. It's the same sun. And so likewise, as the plagues fell upon Egypt, there was those whose hearts was recognized that they were sinners, but there were those who hardened their heart, like Pharaoh and most of the Egyptians. However, there were some Egyptians that actually came up out of Egypt with the Israelites. So there were some that their hearts were humbled through that experience.
1: Yeah, the sun can shine upon wax and it melts.
0: Right.
1: And the sun shines upon clay and it hardens, right? In Exodus 8, verse 15, this is the first time it references Pharaoh's heart being hardened. And it says that when Pharaoh saw that there was relief, he, that is Pharaoh, hardened his heart and did not heed them as the Lord had said. Before it ever says that the Lord hardened Pharaoh's heart, it actually says multiple times that Pharaoh hardened his own heart,
0: mm-hmm.
1: right?
0: In response to those plagues.
1: Exactly.
0: You know, sometimes in the Bible, God is recognized as the one doing something, even though he might bring a person to a point of decision. The ultimate decision is up to the person, but mm-hmm. God will bring them to that situation. And that's what was happening here with Pharaoh.
1: Yeah, that's right. Great question, Cindy. Thanks for calling. Our next caller is Howard, calling in from Oklahoma. Welcome, Howard, to the show.
3: Thank you. I was pondering Revelation 12, verse 7, where it says there was war in heaven, Michael and his angels fought the dragon, and the dragon fought. Was that like a literal war where angels were killing each other and everything, or is that more of a war on words and ideals or whatever, kind of like the Republicans and Democrats are battling it out, you know, to... Can you shed any light on that?
0: Because sure, absolutely. All right, well, first of all, there's definitely a battle of ideas, and the devil's making accusations against God. For one, he's saying that God isn't really fair. We don't need his law. Maybe even said that God is not a God of love because he expects us to be obedient to his commandments. So there was a clash of ideas, a clash of thoughts. There was open discussion without a

0: out because a third of the angels joined Satan in his rebellion. So there was a lot of talking taking place. But at some point when this rebellion really broke out, speaking of Lucifer in the Old Testament, it says that he wanted to take God's throne. So that was his final goal. He wanted to be like the Most High. And I think at some point, the devil and his angels were driven outside of heaven. I don't think they left willingly. They were actually pushed out. I don't think any of the angels lost their lives. We don't know what type of battle was involved. I'm sure they didn't use weapons of some kind, but they were physically removed from heaven. And then they kind of went through the universe looking for another place that they could call home. And right around that same time, the earth is being created. And the devil says, here's my chance. Let me try and tempt Adam and Eve. So that is the battle that you read about in Revelation chapter 12.
1: Yeah, and how we can know that it's really more so a battle, like you were kind of mentioning, over sort of like the Republicans and the Democrats, an idea over a battle over ideas and how to run the universe, is the name, the titles given to the dragon. It says in Revelation 12 that in verse 9 that the great dragon is called the devil and Satan, who deceives the whole world. Right. And so here the word devil actually means one who slanders. Right. So in the very name of Satan, devil is slander. That's gossip. Right. And then it echoes back to the serpent of old. That's Genesis 3. And in Genesis 3, we don't see Satan, you know, suffocating, wrapping his tail around Eve, but rather he's selling her on a new version of God. God is lying to you. You can't trust him, right? So he's attacking the very character of God and making us believe that we shouldn't obey his commands.
0: Mm-hmm. Clash of ideas. Mm-hmm. Although, you know, there was, the Bible says he was cast to the earth. So mm-hmm. there was something involved there. You know, we do have a study guide. It's called Did God Create a Devil?
1: Yeah.
0: And we happy to send this to anyone who calls and asks. You might be wondering, if God is a God of love, why did he allow the devil to be in existence? Well, call and ask. The number is 800-835-6747. Ask for the study guide. It's called Did God Create a Devil? And we'll be happy to send it to you here in the U.S. or in Canada. If you're outside of North America, just go to our website, just amazingfacts.org. Who do we have next?
1: All right, next we have Robert calling in from California. Hi there, Robert. How are you doing?
2: Oh, great. How are you? Thank you.
1: Great.
2: My question, it's about the 144,000 in Revelation. I just wanted kind of clarification. At the very, very, very end, they are basically the purest of the pure that has survived everything. And as I understand it, at the very end, when Jesus comes, will there be people saved or alive other than the 144,000 that will go to heaven?
0: Okay, good question. Well, let me just give, for those who are listening, a little bit of background of the 144,000. You read this in Revelation chapter 7. And leading up to that, the last verse of Revelation chapter 6 describes the second coming of Christ. And it answered the question. It says, the great day of his wrath has come, and who shall be able to stand? So the question is asked, who's going to be able to stand when Jesus comes? And then Revelation chapter 7 describes a group of people who have the seal of God in their foreheads. And we understand that the seal of God has to do with the anointing of the Holy Spirit. It is a reflection of his character, in particular manifest in obedience to his commandments. Because Revelation 12:17 says, here are those who keep the commandments of God, and they have the testimony of Jesus. So, obedience in the last days, motivated by love, becomes a critical part of the seal. So, at the end of time, you only have two groups of people, those with the mark of the beast and those with the seal of God. Now, the 144,000, they serve as God's end-time apostles, you might say. You have 12 apostles that helped launch the early Christian church. Here you have 12 times 12 times 1,000, 144,000, representing a large group of people who are taking the three angels' messages to the world. And as a result of their preaching and sharing the everlasting gospel, there are more than 144,000 literal people that are sealed and standing when Jesus comes the second time. Revelation goes on. Revelation 7 talks about a great multitude from every nation, kindred, tongue, and people that is standing when Jesus comes, that are resurrected, many of which are resurrected, but those with the seal of God, they're alive. So, I wouldn't get too worried about the number 144,000. You know, the tendency is for people to start counting and they do the math and they think, wow, if only 144,000 people are going to be alive and translated to heaven when Jesus comes, what are my odds?
1: Right.
0: But we've got to recognize Revelation is a symbolic book. And if you read on in the chapter, 12,000 from each of the tribes, there is spiritual significance even to the numbers that we find in the book of Revelation. We need not worry whether or not there's going to be enough room for us. If we receive Jesus and surrender to him, we can have the promise of being sealed and being amongst those who are ready for Jesus when he comes.
1: Amen.
0: All right. Thank you. Next caller.
1: All right. Our next caller is Ginger calling in from Texas. And Ginger, she is a first-time caller. So, hey, welcome, Ginger, to the program.
3: Well, thank you very much. And good evening, pastors. My question is, I have I believe it's a second commandment, love thy neighbor as thyself. Well, I do love my neighbors, and I am a recent widow and been blessed by my husband and the Lord. And these temporary neighbors who are renting from my neighbor are not so nice. They help themselves to my property and to whatever they want. And I pray for them every night. And I'd like to know how I can not fear and not be angry with them. And even, as I said, I pray every night for them. So
0: okay.
3: Please help me.
0: Yeah, absolutely, Ginger. Well, you know, being a Christian is not always easy. And, of course, we meet difficult people, and we've got to pray for grace how to work with them. First of all, you know, you can pray for them. You can be the best example. If they've taken advantage of you, there's nothing wrong in you explaining to them that this is not allowed to happen. And, you know, if you have to ask them to move or have them moved, if they're renting from you, whatever the case might be, you can do so. You don't have to live in fear. But despite that, you need to still pray for them, which you do, and you need to. The Bible says that we can go to Jesus with all of our cares. We can cast all our cares upon him, for he cares for us. So there is a balance. The one, we don't want to be taken advantage of, and there are laws in our land to help protect us, and there's nothing wrong in seeking for help if there are laws to protect you. But at the same time, individually, we don't want anger to eat us up, because the one who really is harmed with anger is the one who is angry at the other. It kind of eats us up from the inside. So that's where we pray and say, Lord, give us a forgiving spirit and let the Spirit of Jesus guide you. And then just make wise choices. Maybe speak with a godly friend and say, you know, what do you think would be the right thing for me to do in this situation?
1: Yeah. The verse that you were quoting earlier about casting all our cares upon Jesus is 1 Peter 5, verse 7. If you want to mark that in your Bible and keep going back to it. And also, I'd recommend reading Matthew chapter 5 and 6, where Jesus has some words to say about what we should do to our enemies, right? To pray for them. And he also talks about if we're fearful or anxious, and what we should do, right? And ultimately, we are to put first the kingdom of heaven, cast all our cares upon him, and he'll continue to provide for us.
0: All right. Thank you for your call, Ginger. Who do we have next?
1: All right. Next, we have Dana calling in from Nevada. Hello. Welcome to the program.
4: Yes. Thank you for taking my question, which is, when Jesus died on the cross, he was resurrected. What happened to his mind? He was half human, half holy or divine. Unlike us, who when we die, we don't go to heaven. Where did his mind go?
0: Okay. What happened to Jesus when he died? Well, first of all, he wasn't half human and half divine. I mean, I understand what you're saying. He was 100% human, and he was 100% divine. However, Christ did not use his divinity when he was on the earth. He relied upon his Father, just like we need to rely upon our Father. That's why when the disciples asked him and said, you know, when are you coming back? Jesus said, the only one who knows is my Father in heaven. Well, Jesus knows now, obviously, but that hadn't been revealed to him by the Father. And as Jesus grew as a child, he learned. He learned the very things that he had instructed Moses to write. He grew in knowledge and wisdom. And so he laid aside his divinity when Jesus came to the earth. He was divine, but he laid it aside. He didn't use his divinity for himself. It was a blessing for others. So when Christ died on the cross and he was placed in the tomb, he he was not conscious. He was not aware of what was happening. That divinity had been laid aside. And when he was resurrected and he came to life, then he was conscious of what was happening around him. So Jesus was not away from his body when it was in the tomb and he was witnessing things and still conscious of what was happening. He was dead. And the reason we know that is because the Bible says the wages of sin is death, and Jesus paid the penalty for our transgression. It was real death that Christ experienced. So there is a mystery. We don't understand how Christ could be 100% divine, 100% man. There is an act of faith in just accepting what the Bible says. Some of these things will probably be further explained when we get to heaven. But from the Bible, it's pretty clear that when Jesus died, he was dead and he rose again early Sunday morning.
1: Yeah, and one thing I want to add is in John chapter 20 in verse 17, after Jesus has resurrected, Mary is there, right? And Mary is just so excited to see Jesus that she clings to him. She grabs hold of him and Jesus responds to her and he says, "Do not cling to me, for I have not yet ascended to my Father." Mm-hmm. Right? So here Jesus is making clear that, hey, while he was in the tomb, he was not
0: in heaven,
1: whisked away to heaven, right?
0: Or in hell.
1: Or in hell. He was in the tomb.
0: Okay, thank you. Good question.
1: All right, our next caller is Giselle calling in from Massachusetts. Welcome, Giselle. What's your Bible question for us?
5: Hi, yes. My question is in Psalm 119, verse 2, it said, "Blessed are those who keep his testimonies." But I don't know what that means, to keep his testimonies.
0: Okay, good question. Now, when you look at the Bible, it's the Old Testament and then also the New. But beginning with the Old Testament is really divided up into two parts, especially for the Hebrew mind, for the Jew. The first part is what they refer to as the law. And the law was the first five books written by Moses. And then there was what they called the prophets, also referred to as the testimonies. And that was the writings in the rest of the Old Testament. So you have the law and the prophets. That's what the Bible says, in the mouth of two or three witnesses, every truth is to be established. To the law or to the testimony, if they speak not according to this, there is no light in them, the Bible says. So the testimonies refers to the writings of the prophets. Now the New Testament is really an extension of the prophets. So you still have those two divisions. You have the law, the first five books written by Moses. You have the Old Testament writings of the prophets. And really the New Testament is an extension of the writings of the prophets. So we still have those two witnesses or those two testimonies. So when David says, "Blessed are those who keep his testimonies," it's not only his law, but it's also those who hearken unto the prophets. The Bible says, "Hear his prophets, believe them, and you shall prosper." So the testimonies in a broader sense are what God has given his people as revealed through the writings of the prophets.
1: That's right, yeah. Thank you so much, Giselle, for the question.
0: Well, you know, one more thing just to add to that. You know, we find the same thing for God's remnant people in the last days. Revelation 12, 17 talks about those who keep the commandments of God. That's the law. And they have the testimony of Jesus. That is the spirit of prophecy, according to Revelation 19:10. So they're also obedient not only to the Ten Commandments, to the law, but also to the rest of Scripture, that which has been revealed through the prophets, through the spirit of prophecy.
1: Good point, good point. All right, on to our next question. We have Mo, who is a first-time caller, calling in from our very own California. Welcome, Mo, to the program.
6: Oh, thanks for taking my call. My question is, why are the most churches nowadays still breaking God's rules, regulations, and commandments of collecting tithing? Because my understanding is that tithing was the only one permitted to collect tithing was the high priest out of the tribe of Levi. And the only people that were supposed to pay the tithing was the 11 tribes of Israel to the one tribe of Levi. You know, and that high priest that was the only one allowed to collect it had to go through a ritual ceremony and had to be between the ages of, I think, 24 and 55, and had to come out of the bloodline of Aaron.
0: Yeah, let me jump in, Mo. We're going to run out of time. Good question, though. Why do Christian churches encourage folks to give tithe? Well, if you look at the New Testament example, tithe is actually really the beginning of the giving. The Bible speaks of the Church of Acts, where it says, people sold land and houses and they freely gave to the work of the proclamation of the gospel. But in New Testament times, if the church is going to fulfill its mission of taking the gospel to the world, it needs to have support from the members. And the tithe principle that we find in the Old Testament is really just the starting point. In addition to tithes, we also find offerings. Now, it is true, we don't have a temple and we don't have a high priest as the Jews did, but we do have a heavenly temple, and our high priest is Jesus. And even though we can't ascend up to heaven and place it in his hand, when we give it to the furtherance of his work, we are giving it to Christ. And so, yes, we still return our tithes to the high priest, Jesus, but we do so by supporting the work of the proclamation of the gospel. So we are in harmony with what happened in the Old Testament, with a spiritual application, which is a little bit different. You know, we do have a study guide that talks about this and has a lot more scriptures. It's called In God We Trust. We'll be happy to send it to anyone who calls and asks. Again, that number is 800-835-6747. Again, just ask for that study guide. It's called In God We Trust. We'll send it to you if you're in the U.S. or in Canada. If you're outside of North America, just visit our website. Now, friends, you hear the music in the background. We're going to say goodbye to those listening on satellite. But for the rest of you, stand by. We're going to come back with some email Bible questions.
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1: All right, welcome back. We have 2 minutes here to wrap up with some email questions. Thank you all those who have been emailing in questions. You can email questions into balquestions@amazingfacts.org. So some of the questions we have for today is Violet. She emailed in and asked, in reading the Old Testament, I noticed that Israel is involved in many wars. We preach that God is love, so I do not understand why these wars were happening. Can you please explain?
0: Okay, good question. Yes, the Bible does contain war, but in addition to war, it does also contain acts of judgment. For example, the 10 plagues that came upon Egypt. You have the army of the Egyptians destroyed in the Red Sea. You've got the flood that destroyed the wicked. You've got fire that came down on Sodom and Gomorrah. So there are times where God will act as judge in order to preserve truth. He might bring judgment upon some wicked nation or city. That is God doing the work. And in the case of Israel going to war, they were obeying a commandment given specifically by God. And God was very specific on which nation they were to attack and what they were to do. Mm-hmm. So it was an act of judgment. However, individually, the Bible tells us that we need to trust ourselves to God. And Jesus said, if somebody strikes you on the one cheek, what do? You turn the other. The Bible says, vengeance is mine, saith the Lord. We are to love our enemies. So on a personal application, absolutely, we need to trust ourselves to God and love and pray for those that persecute us.
1: All right. Next question, we have Zach, who asks, Jesus told the thief on the cross that he would be with Christ in paradise. Was the thief part of the first fruits when Christ resurrected?
0: Okay, well, good question. Well, first of all, where the thief says to Christ, Lord, remember me. It's important to note the thief said, Lord, remember me when you come in your kingdom. So the thief wasn't expecting to receive a reward that day. Jesus gave him the assurance that day, you will be with me in paradise. Verily I say unto you today, you shall be with me. So the promise was that he would be remembered when Jesus came the second time. That's when the thief was to receive his reward. Now, was he part of the special resurrection? Probably not, because he was asking that Christ would remember him when he comes in his kingdom. However, the Bible doesn't tell us who were the ones part of that special resurrection that occurred at the time of Christ's resurrection. They were taken to heaven, and I guess we'll have to wait until we get to heaven to find out who exactly they were.
1: That's right.
0: Well, you know, friends, I'm looking at the clock past air, and I don't think we have time for another question. Again, we want to thank you so much for emailing your questions to us here at Amazing Facts. 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
11: Now a look at your morning weather on Charlotte Christian Talk Radio. Partly sunny with showers today with a high near 97 and lows around 70. Hot tomorrow with a high of 96 and lows around 75. For your Thursday, hot with a high near 97 and lows around 74. And for Friday, hot with a high near 97 and lows around 74. That's your morning weather on Charlotte Christian Talk Radio.
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13: From the Christian News Radio Network, I'm Jim Miller. Army Secretary Dan Driscoll's resigning. White House confirmed their resignation was sent to President Trump. It comes after months of reported tension between himself and Secretary of War Pete Hegseth. His departure leaves the Army without a Senate-confirmed leader as the U.S. looks to wrap up its war against Iran that it began alongside Israel nearly 6 months ago. United States carried out its first publicly acknowledged military strikes against Iran since late July, hitting two launchers on Larak Island near the Strait of Hormuz. News Nation's Kelly Myers at the White House with more.
14: The president saying today that the new strikes don't amount to a return to a full-scale war with Iran, but instead show the U.S. is willing to take action.
15: It's very limited. Look, they're a failed nation. Yeah, they're a failed nation. That doesn't mean we won't smack them. We'll see what happens.
14: The president is reportedly weighing limited strikes in the Strait of Hormuz. One official told Axios that the plan is to reduce the risk of Iranian attacks.
13: U.S. Treasury Secretary Scott Bessent says Iran is taking recent U.S. sanctions seriously and is lashing out now because it is losing economically. More news coming up. Right now, here's a word from our sponsor.
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13: One of the two people attacked by a woman with a knife in Times Square Monday has reportedly died. A knife-wielding woman is also dead after she was shot by police. A male victim is in critical condition. Authorities say the woman was emotionally disturbed and allegedly armed with two knives. The death toll in Nepal has climbed over 900 after catastrophic flooding. News Nation's Connell McShane.
18: Nepal's disaster risk agency saying, you know, they've had bodies recovered from all over the country, some of them as far as 150 miles from where the floods themselves actually started. The number of missing has nearly doubled now in the last couple of days. It's up to almost 4,300. That includes almost 100 Americans. Officials do say they have rescued more than 10,000 people so far as well.
13: At least 900 workers are unaccounted for at 12 damaged hydropower projects. About 500 of those workers were believed to be trapped in tunnels. Lionel Messi is retiring from the Argentina national team. Soccer icon announced his decision in an Instagram post Monday. He won the World Cup with Argentina back in 2022. From Christian News Radio Network, I'm Jim Miller. 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
20: Father in heaven, thank you so much that we have this opportunity to come and study your word once more. What a blessing it is, O Lord, to be able to open the sacred scriptures. And Lord, I just pray that you would please send us your Holy Spirit. We want to gain a blessing from the study of your word this evening. And Lord, unless you are present with us, that attempt will only be futile. And so I pray, Lord, that you would please be with us now. Bless us, guide us, we pray, in Jesus' name. Amen. Well, the title of our study this evening is The Grand Banquet. And we are still in the parables of Jesus. We're still in the parables of Jesus. I think we're on our ninth study this evening. And as always, Jesus, he gives some sort of story or teaching before he jumps into the parable. You know, what is the context behind why Jesus is about to give us this parable? Remember, this is always important to look at that background, the context of it, before looking at the parable itself. So let's turn to our first text here this evening in Luke chapter 14, verses 12 to 14. Then said he also to him that bade him, When thou makest a dinner or a supper, call not thy friends, nor thy brethren, neither thy kinsmen, nor thy rich neighbors, lest they also bid thee again, and a recompense be made. But when thou makest a feast, call the poor, the maimed, the lame, the blind, and thou shalt be blessed, for they cannot recompense thee, for thou shalt be recompensed at the resurrection of the just. You know, Jesus is saying here that when you have a dinner or a supper, do not call just your friends. Don't just call those that are just your relatives or those that are rich. Instead, call those that are poor, that are maimed, that are lame. Then you'll be blessed. Those that cannot pay you back and invite you back to their rich houses and pay you back with an equally succulent and delightful and rich meal. Don't invite those that have the means that are at the same level as you, but rather reach out to those that are not as fortunate as yourself. And this is the background that Jesus starts with. And, you know, upon hearing what Jesus said about not inviting only those that can pay you back, or those that are close family or friends, someone responds, and look at what they say. In Luke chapter 14, and verse 15. Luke 14 and verse 15. The Bible says, And when one of them that sat at meat with them heard these things, he said unto them, Blessed is he that shall eat bread in the kingdom of God. And so, you know, they're looking forward to eating the heavenly bread, to be in heaven at the marriage supper of the Lamb that is spoken about in the book of Revelation. And they're agreeing with Jesus about what he says. We shouldn't just invite those that are rich and those that are close to us and those that are on the same standard of living as us to eat at the table there. And, you know, we should be inviting those that cannot pay us back, those that are poor, those that don't have the means. And, you know, the man says, you know, blessed is he that is able to eat in the table that Jesus has set for us one day in heaven. But, you know, Jesus, he doesn't acknowledge the man's reply, but rather he then jumps straight into the parable. And so let's do that at this time. In Luke 14, 16 to 17, Then said he unto him, A certain man made a great supper and bade many. And sent his servants at supper time to say to them that were bidden, Come, for all things are now ready. So a certain man, he's made a great supper and invites many people to come. He must have been rich. He had servants to go out and call these people to come. Everything was ready. All the people had to do was come and just turn up. But how did the people respond to this supper invitation? Pardon me. Luke chapter 14 now, verses 18 to 20. And when they all with one consent began to make excuse, the first said unto him, I have bought a piece of ground, and I must needs go and see it. I pray thee, have me excused. And another said, I have bought 5 yoke of oxen, and I go to prove them. I pray thee, have me excused. And another said, I have married a wife, and therefore I cannot come. What happens, friends? They begin to make excuses. The first said what? I bought a piece of ground, and I need to go and see it. The second, they said they bought 5 yoke of oxen. That's 10 oxen. And they needed to go and prove it, meaning he needed to go and test them. And then the third gave the reason that he just got married and he couldn't come, or he had to go and see his wife. And, you know, looking at these reasons, they seem a bit weird, don't they? Why? I mean, look, the first reason, he says that I have to go see the land that I just purchased. Friends, don't you go and see a land before you purchase it? I mean, you should know the land pretty well inside and out before you go and buy this land. Surely you would go and inspect it clearly and minutely, look at all the dimensions and all the details, right? You should know this land inside out before you purchase it. Secondly, that second person, he says, I need to go and examine my oxen. But friends, shouldn't you examine the oxen before you actually buy it? Isn't that the logical thing to do? Why would he have to examine the oxen after he buys it? It's already his. It's too late. The transaction has already been made, right? And third reason, I mean, it doesn't seem like a really valid excuse at all. I mean, why can't you come just because you got married? Or, I mean, it doesn't even say there that the person just got married as well. Maybe he got married this year at the beginning of the year. Why do you have to go and spend time with your wife and that's it, right? I mean, after all, it's just a dinner, right? It's not like you can't look at your land later or look at your oxen later or spend time with your wife later. Excuses. That's exactly what these people gave to this Lord who called with his servants to invite his friends, those that were close to him, those that he were familiar with, to come to a supper at his house. So upon hearing these reasons, what does the Lord then proceed to do? Let's keep reading. Luke 14:21. So that servant came and showed his Lord these things. Then the master of the house, being angry, said to his servant, go out quickly into the streets and lanes of the city, and bring in hither the poor, and the maimed, and the halt, and the blind. So he calls all the poor and unfortunate. Why? Because all his other friends did not want to come. And those friends were obviously more well-to-do. I mean, one just bought a land, one just bought 10 yoke of oxen, or 10 oxen, 5 yoke of oxen, and one just got married. All of this requires money. So, you know, they were obviously rich. They obviously had some sort of money. Maybe they weren't really, really super wealthy, but at least they had enough to go buy some land and buy some possessions and get married. And finally, they all said no. And so this Lord, it seems like out of necessity, he's had to go and call the opposite group of people. The poor, the maimed, the halt, which is the crippled, and the blind. Now, look, obviously here the Lord represents God, right? I mean, who did he call at the beginning? At the very beginning, who did God call to come to receive this great blessing? He called the Israelites. And it's not that they were rich. It's not that they had a lot of money. But God was the one that blessed them with so many blessings. He was the one that enriched them and gave them houses and lands and so many material blessings. So that part, it doesn't totally line up with the parable. But we know that the first call that God sent out was to the Israelites, and they were blessed. They were blessed by God. I mean, God was the one that enriched Abraham, even though he lied about his wife being his sister. Pharaoh, who saw this woman and thinking it was his sister, enriched Abraham with all these gifts. hoping to gain his favor so he can marry his sister, who he found out later was his wife. God was the one that blessed the Israelites when they came out of Egypt. He was the one that softened the hearts of the Egyptians to give the Israelites whatever they wanted when they came asking for things, and they would give them all the gold and silver and all their possessions. God was the one that blessed the Israelites with the land of Canaan, a land flowing with milk and honey. I mean, God would be the one that would fight for them and help them to gain victory over the Canaanites and all the Perizzites and all the Philistines in that land. God was the one that gave them the victory. I mean, after all they had to do was march around a city and shout at it, and those walls came tumbling down. It's not like they really were responsible for the victories that God gave them. They knew very clearly it was God that was fighting for them. It was God that blessed them with all these material blessings. He blessed them so much. And what happened at the end? Those riches ended up becoming a snare to them. They focused so much on the blessings, the material blessings, instead of giving praise back to the giver of the blessings. And so the command was to go out and call the poor, the blind, the crippled, those that were maimed, those that were less fortunate, for he would be the one that would bless all of them. He would go out, turn away from the Israelites, and go to the Gentiles, those that did not believe in him. And do we see the Gentiles blessed throughout Scripture? Oh, absolutely we do. Rahab, I mean, she didn't perish with those that perished when those walls of Jericho came crumbling down. Ruth, she was a Moabitess that would make the true God her God. Wherever Naomi, her mother-in-law, went, she went, and she eventually became the great-great-great-great-great-grandmother to Jesus. Nebuchadnezzar, he had the opportunity to even share his testimony, included as part of the Bible in the book of Daniel. It was the Syrophoenician woman and the Roman centurion, while Jesus walked the earth, that he would point these two people out that were not of the Israelite faith and say these people had great faith. There was no such faith found in all of Israel. The light and the blessings and the glory of the gospel would shine out to others, would shine out to the Gentiles. And so this Lord, he invites his friends. He invites those that have been blessed, but they are too busy with their blessing. And so now the Lord turns to all the others. God now sets his focus on all the others out there. He turns away from the Israelites. But then the parable continues. Let's keep reading, shall we? Luke 14, 22 to 24. And the servant said, Lord, it is done as thou hast commanded, and yet there is room. And the Lord said unto the servants, go into the highways and hedges, and compel them to come in, that my house may be filled. For I say unto you, that none of those men which were bidden shall taste of my supper. So the servant went out and invited everyone to come in. He would go out into the highways and the hedges to invite all to attend the dinner feast. The Lord wanted his house to be filled. And today, God wants his house to be filled as well. Look at what it says in John 14, 2. In my Father's house are many mansions. If it were not so, I would have told you, I go to prepare a place for you. And Jesus would promise that he would come again. He wants his house filled. He wants those mansions filled. He doesn't want an empty city. He doesn't want to be lord over an empty place. No, he wants every single one of us to be there. Not a single soul will be left out. There's plenty room in the Father's house. And the invitation is open for everybody. Look at this. In Revelation 22, verse 7, and the 17, pardon me, and the Spirit and the Bride say, come. And let him that heareth say, come. And let him that is athirst come. And whosoever will, let him take the water of life freely. Friends, It is free for everybody to come. You don't need money. You don't need to be of a certain rank. You don't have to have been born in a certain type of family. No, friends, everybody can come. It is available for everybody, and no one will be rejected or turned away based upon how rich they were or how many possessions they had here on earth. But why is it that God, at least in this parable, it seems like God is favoring the rich first and not the poor? Why is it seeming like he's calling only his close friends? It is not that God is a respecter of persons, because he isn't. That's James chapter 2. But he wanted to distinguish between the two classes of people. He wanted to show how much easier it is to heed the gospel invitation for those who are poor compared to those who are rich. Why is that so? I mean, why is it harder for the rich to come to the feast that God is preparing for them in heaven? Is there really such a great difference between the rich and the poor? Is it really so difficult for a rich man to enter into heaven? What's the reason that is given? And we looked at this text before in previous parables. In 1 Timothy chapter 6 verse 10, we see here, "The love of money is the root of all evil, which while some coveted after, they have erred from the faith and pierced themselves through with many sorrows." You see, the love of money is the root of all evil. It's hard to focus on the treasures in heaven when you have so much to focus on this earth. You see, the riches that are on this earth, they are tangible. They are seen. You can touch it. You can feel it. You can experience it. The lusciousness and the softness of a velvet couch, or the nice, soft, or firm, depending which sort of person you are, king-size bed that you have, or the nice, great, grand car that you bought. You know, these things are tangible. You can see it, you can touch it, you can smell that new smell, right? After you just opened it, or you sit on it, or you sit in it, in a car, right? You can smell, it's just different. And so, when you can feel that between your hands, it makes heaven just a little dimmer. Why? Because you see, the riches in heaven, you cannot see with the literal eyes. You can only see it with the eyes of faith. And so the riches that we see here, the love of money, when it becomes the root of all evil, it's because when we covet after it, we begin to err from the faith. Why? Because it is tangible. And that is the reason why riches, it so deceptively changes our heart without us knowing it. Because, you see, the mansion in heaven, the Bible tells us, no eye has seen, nor ear heard. It hasn't even entered into the mind of man. We haven't even imagined what the riches of heaven can be like. And so often the riches on earth, it changes us because we forget that God is the one that gave us all these blessings. It takes an eye of faith to see the riches that are stored up in heaven for us. In Hebrews chapter 11, verse 10, the Bible says, "For he looked for a city which hath foundations, whose builder and maker is who?" It's God. It's up in heaven. You can't see it. God did not build anything here on this earth. He instructed us to build things like the sanctuary, right? But the things that we see today is built by men and women who don't even believe in God. It takes faith to see the unseen, the foundation of which is not built by human hands. But the riches on this earth, friends, it's so hard to let go once we get a taste for it, isn't it? It's harder to think that there's something better when we already have such a good life on earth already. How we're so satisfied with the standard of living that we have. It's so difficult to let go of these things sometimes. Look at what 1 Timothy chapter 6 verse 17 says. "Charge them that are rich in this world, that they be not high-minded, nor trust in uncertain riches, but in the living God, who giveth us richly all things to enjoy." Friends, While God blesses us with riches, yes, He's the one that blesses us with all these things, we are reminded not to be high-minded or arrogant or proud. Remember that the riches on this earth are uncertain riches. We must remember that God is the one that gives us all these riches, yes, to enjoy to a certain extent. But let's not get to the point that it makes us to forget God altogether. Many of us today are trusting in uncertain riches. We're putting more faith in the riches that we have here on this earth than faith in God. And in the case of the parable, let's not get to the point where we end up giving excuses about staying away from God, the giver of all our blessings. It's not that we're actually busy, but it's pretended busyness. You know, we have these excuses because we just want to enjoy life. And so God, who gives us all these blessings to enjoy, when we begin to enjoy it, we end up forgetting about Him. And the problem, you know, friends, is not so much that we are actually giving excuses, but we just think that we're really, really busy. No time for church, no time for Bible study. Now I have these riches, I can go play golf on the weekends, I can go off and go travel here and there. And, you know, maybe I'm not breaking the Sabbath, but I don't have time for church. You see, no time for prayer meeting. And it's not because I'm doing anything bad in the middle of the week on a Tuesday night, or, you know, no time to pray with my friends, but we end up getting busy with different other things. And you might not be doing bad things, but just enjoying life to the point that what? You have no time for God. It's rather that our priorities are different. I need to go and check my land. I need to go check my cows. I need to spend some time with my wife because I've been so busy working that, you know, if I spend time with God and then my marriage goes to ruins, that's not good. So, you know, we give up God and not work to spend time with our wife. But friends, why is it that the poor man responds though? Why is it? Well, from a worldly point of view, we think it's because that's the only sort of hope they have in this world. And, you know, that's right to a certain extent. The Bible paints a better land, a better life, a better future. And so by faith, they believe the scriptures more because there's nothing to hold on here. And so they have a greater faith to look into the future, to cling to the eternal, to have a hope that is not centered on this life, but on the future immortal life. And friends, I've seen many people who started off poor, and their faith was pure. And so, yes, I wanted to say those two words together, but they started off poor and their faith was pure because they really held onto the scriptures dearly. But then as time went by, their riches increased bit by bit, and their lifestyles got upgraded, and guess what? They end up forgetting God. And so that's why, you know, in James chapter 2, verse 5, the Bible says, "Hearken, my beloved brethren, hath not God chosen the poor of this world rich in faith, and heirs of the kingdom which He hath promised to them that love Him?" It's not so much that God has chosen them and made them rich in faith, but circumstances make it such a way. Priorities make it such a way. You can only enjoy so much of this life when you only have so much money to surround yourself with possessions that, hey, it gets easier to attend the prayer meeting. It gets easier to attend church. It gets easier to get into Bible study, because what else are you going to do with your time after all, right? The rich man, they are poor in faith because they trust in their uncertain riches. They place their faith and their trust in material blessings rather than God. And they forget God because of all these material blessings. So in reality, the poor man really responds not because he has nothing else, but the Bible points it out simply as it is, because he is rich in faith. And in essence, he didn't give any excuses because there was no excuses to give. They didn't have any houses or lands or oxen to go and check up on, and they have a proper perspective of their marriage because it's a simple marriage and they're deeply in love with their partners, yes, but as a result, they have their priorities in the right order, especially with God. So friends, here's the conclusion of the parable and how poor people respond to this invitation to come to this supper as opposed to the rich. Look at this. Luke 14, 25 to 27. And there went great multitudes with him. And he turned and said unto them, If any man will come to me, and hate not his father and mother and wife and children and brethren and sisters, yea, and his own life also, he cannot be my disciple. And whosoever doth not bear his cross and come after me cannot be my disciple. Friends, what does it mean when the Bible tells us we must hate father, mother, wife, children, brother, sister, even your own life? I mean, it's not literal hate that the Bible is asking us to do here, because, you know, at the end it says, hate your own life also. And no one would really hate their own life unless they're like suicidal. And surely Jesus is not telling us to be like that, right? Of course not. Let's go to a parallel passage found in Matthew, and it'll shed very clear light on this. Matthew 10:37. He that loveth father or mother more than me is not worthy of me. And he that loveth son or daughter more than me is not worthy of me. So what Jesus is saying is we must not even put family above God. Yes, friends, family could actually get in the way of listening to God's voice and obeying his call sometimes. We got to be so careful with that. God does not want us to hate our family, but they must always be secondary to the call of God and his invitation to come to his supper. However, what's interesting in this parable, though, is that these people, they gave excuses, and it wasn't about father or mother or brother or sister. It wasn't about their own life, except, you know, the last guy, he said, I need to go spend time with my wife. But the first two, they said what? I need to go see my land. I need to go check up on the oxen that I just purchased. They put their possessions above everything else. So many of us, we really do focus on our own life. So many of us, we really do let possessions. Family is a big thing, yes, in Asia especially. But even possessions, no matter where you go, possessions just have this deception about it, that even though you might not be doing anything wrong, it's keeping you away from that which is good to build your faith. And so we got to be so careful, friends, with the possession that we buy. The more that we purchase, the more that we surround ourselves with different things, we end up worshiping it, and it takes the time that rightfully belongs to God, that we should give to God in spending time with him and serving him and worshiping him. And so that's why Luke 9, it tells us in Luke chapter 9, verse 23, it says, And he said to them all, If any man will come after me, let him deny himself, take up his cross daily, and follow me. You know, friends, the biggest hurdle that we have to overcome is our own life. The denial of our own selves. It's not so much that people will stop you from coming to church. Yes, we hear of families where there's struggles, where the mom and dad, they say, we're going to disown you if you do this and follow Jesus or get baptized. But you know, mostly the biggest hurdle that we usually have to overcome is a denial of self. Our money, our comforts, our goals, our aims. So many times we let our own personal agendas and desires get in the way of giving God the first place, responding to the call that God has to us. Come, come to the supper. And you know, see, it's these worldly possessions, but also family as well, so often get in the way. We really don't have God first. And you know, friends, anything above God is our God. If God is here and there's something above God, that's our God. You see that? And so many of us, we just have our priorities in the wrong order. And we say, no, I don't worship my parents. I know, but we listen to our parents above God. And if that's the case, That's your God. That's the strongest voice in your life. That's the strongest priority in your life. And so it's not parents only or wife only or children, but our possessions as well. We can worship things without realizing that we are worshiping them. We have to be so careful. And so, friends, how can we make sure we don't put family and riches and our possessions and our personal lives above God? You see, Jesus isn't done yet in Luke chapter 14. Let's go back there. Verses 28 to 30. For which of you, intending to build a tower, sitteth not down first and counteth the cost, whether he have sufficient to finish it? Lest haply after he hath laid the foundation and is not able to finish it, all that behold it begin to mock him, saying, this man began to build and was not able to finish. You see, friends, Jesus, he wants us to count the cost of being his disciple. He wants us to count the cost before we ever

us all the way. And so that's why Jesus gave that clear statement. If any man does not hate father, mother, husband or wife or brother or sister, even his own life also, he cannot be my disciple. Now friends, I'm not trying to discourage you from following Jesus this evening. I want you to understand that in his presence, there are pleasures evermore. In the presence of Christ, we can be satisfied. We can be happy. We can be full of love and joy. We can understand what peace is and true fulfillment. So I'm not trying to tell you, hey, you're not willing to give up everything right now? No, that's it. You can't follow Jesus. Don't follow him. I'm not trying to say that, friends. But what Jesus is telling us is he lays it out very clearly. I want you to count the cost. Christ is saying that if you want to be my disciple, you have to be 100% mine. You have to be 100% committed to me. I must occupy first place above family and even your own life. Now, you know, you would think that that's the call to a pastor or a missionary. But no, friends, that's the call to every Christian who's to follow Christ every step of the way. He says, all or nothing. If you do not give me that first place, if you don't love me more than what you love the most, and even what you love naturally, which is our father and our mother, right? You can't be my disciple. We got to get to that point. Love for Jesus. But let's finish this. Luke 14:31-33. Or what king, going to make war against another king, sitteth not down first and consulteth whether he be able with 10,000 to meet him that cometh against him with 20,000? Or else, while the other is yet a great way off, he sendeth an ambassage and desireth conditions of peace. So likewise, whosoever he be of you that forsaketh not all that he hath, he cannot be my disciple. You know, friends, it makes more sense to consider first if you're able to win this war before the war actually takes place, before you go start marching out to the battlefield, right? Rather than just running head in first. We got to be so careful that we determine whether we can actually beat this enemy that's coming against us, right? We have to do all this planning. We have to count the cost. We have to sit down and figure it all out. We got to count it all. It's like accounting, right? You got to put all the figures together. You have to count the cost. We must count the cost of being a follower of Jesus Christ. If we are to eat the bread in the kingdom of God one day. Many of us, we look forward to that. Blessed is he that will eat bread in the kingdom of God one day, but we don't realize the conditions. We don't realize the commitment. We don't count the cost of what that means. Yes, we look forward to eternal life. We look forward to no more sin. We look forward to no more death, no more sleep, no more pain, no more hunger, no more poverty. We look forward to all these sicknesses being gone and death gone forever. But we don't realize that there's a cost that it will cost us on this earth. God has to be first. And Jesus is telling us today that many people are not counting the cost. We embark on this journey, on this commitment, without much thought. And I want you to remember, friends, there is no such thing as commitment without sacrifice. You can't say you're committed to Christ if you're not willing to sacrifice for him. When you're committed to a relationship, you sacrifice. You sacrifice your time with your other friends. You sacrifice your money. You sacrifice so many things when it comes to relationship and marriage and children. There's such a great sacrifice. When it comes to work, there's a sacrifice. Many times as a pastor, I have to work on a holiday. That's a sacrifice. But I'm committed to this work. I'm not complaining. I'm not tooting my horn to tell everybody, hey, look how good I am. No, friends, with this commitment to this work, with a commitment to your job, I'm sure the sacrifice of time, of sleep, of so many things. There is no such thing as commitment without sacrifice. Are we really willing to be a disciple of Christ today? Are we really willing to pay the cost of being in this relationship

with Jesus today? Are we really willing to go all the way? Because Jesus says, look, you got to count the cost before you start. And so this is my one simple condition, all or nothing. You have to think about it. Are you really willing to give up everything for Jesus? We need to count that cost today, friends. And what does this have to do with the invitation to the marriage supper, well, pardon me, the supper for the rich and the poor? Let's connect this back to the parable. You see, remember, the rich, they were the Israelites, who also today represent the Christians. They're not literal Israel. This is what we call spiritual Israel, spiritual circumcision, right? They heard the gospel invitation for them to come and follow Christ. However, they did not heed that call. They did not want to go all the way. They didn't count the cost properly, and following Christ was too great. They made excuses. They excused themselves from the dinner invitation. They didn't want to sacrifice. They didn't want to put Christ first. But the poor were willing to follow and to heed the invitation because it was easier to leave this world behind. Their faith was not affected by their possessions because they didn't have much. And so when Christ comes and the call comes for the sacrifice of everything, they are willing to give up everything, to pack up, pick up, and just go. Friends, has money changed you? It changes a lot of people. Has money changed you? This love of money really is so deceptive. It really has changed so many people. Because in the pursuit of it, it ends up making us hate God. It changes our priorities. It really messes up the priorities of our life. And we must be so careful with how we treat money, how we spend it, and the possessions that we have. Because the more you have, the more you desire. The poor can also have the rich man's mentality too, you know, the same mindset. You know, we can lock in on certain riches or certain possessions, and how a man looks at his Bentley might be not even as much as how a person looks at their little phone, their tablet, or their laptop. They work so hard and so many months or years just to save up just to get it, you know, or their camera or whatever it is. You know, it's not even about how rich or poor you are, but it's how you treat money, how you look at money. In the pursuit of money, has it changed you? Has it really changed how you look at this life? How you look at God? How you start living your life? You know, friends, I think it's really important for us this evening to just pause right here and take an account of all that we have and ask ourselves, are we really willing to give it all up for Christ if He comes and invites us today? Are we really willing to surrender all that we have? You know, granted, Christ is probably not telling us, hey, sell everything and give to the poor and come follow me right now. But is there something that He's asking you to sacrifice? And it might not even be money. It might be time. And then, of course, it might roll over into money because, hey, why don't you take a day off to spend with me? Why don't you take a day off to go and dig deeper into the Bible, to attend a Bible school? Why don't you take a day off to go and, you know, and that will be at the expense of our money, right? Many of us, we take time off to go and travel. We take time off to go and, you know, for our own benefit. But has it been for the benefit of the gospel? Are you willing to sacrifice? Let's not start with everything. But has God asked you to sacrifice in some way, shape, or form? How about your tithe and your offering? How about time? How about paying for someone's meal? Or you know what I mean? These little things that you want to be a blessing to help people along the way. Are we willing to sacrifice for God? And that sacrifice comes in all shapes and forms. You know, God is not and has not put that call right now, right here, to just sell everything. He does it in stages. Sell bits in here, bits in there, right? But commitment and sacrifice go together. And whatever it is that God has asked you to sacrifice today, let's not talk about the

0: bad things. He definitely wants us to sacrifice all the bad things. But how about some of the good things? Your money. Right? Your time. I mean, there's nothing bad about it. So, are you willing to give that up for Christ? What is it that God is asking you to sacrifice this evening? You can see where you stand in how you respond to calls like that. And sometimes it comes through sacrifice for a poor person. Sacrifice for, right, someone not as fortunate as yourself. Sacrifice. What for? I don't gain anything back in this world. Yeah, there's nothing to gain. It's a blessing to that person and that person alone. There's no, you do me a favor and I do you a favor, right? There's nothing of that sort. It's because God loves the rich and He loves the poor as well. And more so the poor because, I shouldn't say more so, I take that back. It's not that He loves the poor more, but it's reflected in how we treat them. Those that are not as fortunate as ourselves, because our motives are then different, isn't it? Friends, are you really willing to sacrifice with no desire for gain back whatsoever? Too often we look at how much we're going to sacrifice and how much we're going to get back. I'm willing to live a certain way now for 1 year so that my investment can triple. You know, we want something back. We want a return on our sacrifice. But when you're feeding the poor, there's no return on that sacrifice, friends, except your riches will be in heaven, which you cannot see. But you can see by the eye of faith. So friends, I know that God has called each and every one of you to sacrifice to a certain extent. What that is between you and God. But I know that if we are to be in a committed relationship with Jesus today, the call to sacrifice has always been there. What is it for you? What is it? I pray that we would be willing, with our hearts set on fire by the love through the Holy Ghost, that we would be willing to give up anything and everything one day for the sake of the gospel and for the sake of our Lord and our Savior and our beloved friend who died for us because we love Him. That we would be willing to sacrifice and go all the way. Friends, I hope that's your desire. And I hope that God, through His Spirit, would stir that desire up in your heart today. That He would prick our consciences and see even where we fall short as well. That we might understand that we got to go back to the drawing board with our relationship again with Jesus this evening. May God help us to that end. May God continue to strengthen our relationship and our love for Him each and every day. Let us pray. Father in heaven, Lord, You were totally committed to us. You were so in love with us that You bore that shameful agony on that cross. Lord, it could not have been more humiliating, but You did it for us. And I want to thank You. And help us. Help us to be filled with Your love, that we can give You back to some degree the love that You give us. Lord, we are not able to love You with that agape love, but just help us to understand it and get a glimpse of it and to be able to return some of that love back to You through the sacrifice of our lives in some way to show You how much we really love You. And so, Father, this evening, I know that You're calling all of us. You're calling us to that great supper one day. I pray that we would heed that call. Help us, Lord, not to sit on the sidelines. Help us not to stay away. Help us, Lord, to be fully committed to You. And so, Lord, we just surrender our lives again to You this evening. Please, please, baptize us again with Your Spirit, because our selfish hearts, Lord, we cannot do it alone. We just gravitate to these worldly riches and these worldly possessions, and it deceives us and it takes us away. Lord, please, open our eyes. Give us Your Spirit. Help us to live the life of Jesus today, we pray. In Jesus' name, amen.
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The Waldensians stand as one of the most faithful groups of people throughout history in Europe. Faithful to the word of God and faithful amidst much trial. Despite suffering repeated persecution over the course of almost a millennia, in the 17th century, they would go through one of the worst episodes of their history. In January of 1655, the Duke of Savoy gave the Waldensians in the lower valleys a choice, either attend mass or leave the valleys. Rather than compromise, some 2,000 believers journeyed across snowy rivers and hills in the dead of winter to be welcomed by their fellow believers in the upper valleys. But this was merely the calm before the storm. In April of that year, the Duke sent an army into the valleys, and on April the 24th, at 4 a.m., a Saturday, the massacre started. Not content with simply killing them, the soldiers and monks who accompanied them invented barbaric tortures. Babies and children had their limbs torn from their bodies by sheer strength. Parents were forced to watch their children tortured and killed before they themselves were tortured and killed. Fathers were made to wear the decapitated heads of their children as they were marched to their death. Some Christians were literally plowed into their own field. Some were flayed or burned alive, and many endured much worse. Unburied bodies, dead and alive, covered the ground. In order to escape this terrible massacre, hundreds of Waldensians fled to a large cave in the towering Mount Castelluzzo. The murderous soldiers, however, found them and marched them to the top. They came to this spot right here and were hurled over the edge to their death on the rocks below. I believe that on the resurrection morning, many faithful believers will rise to glory from the bottom of this mountain and in this valley. This is the reference in Milton's famous sonnet to the bloody Piedmontese that hurled mother and infant down the rocks. Survivors of the massacre were few, but they rallied together and wrote to Christians throughout Europe for help. Their letters included the heart-rending words, "Our tears are no longer of water, they are of blood. They do not merely obscure our sight, but choke our very heart." When Oliver Cromwell, Lord Protector of England, heard of the massacre, he called for a national day of fasting and collected money to send to meet the physical needs of the Waldensians. This was not the only instance of persecution, and it continued over 3.5 decades, from 1655 to 1689. During that time, more than half were driven from the valleys. Yet in 1689, Henry Arnaud from Noyon, Switzerland, led a force of 800 warriors back to the border. In the winter, they resisted 4 separate attacks from a much larger army. In spring, the papal armies returned with 22,000 soldiers, this time to fight a much smaller Waldensian force of just 400 men. Yet they were once again defeated, and not only that, not one of the 400 men was lost in this battle. They returned to the valleys in what was called the Glorious Return, reclaiming them once again as a place where they could live and worship. The Waldensians had a faith that reminds me of Job. They were a people who suffered attacks and persecutions for several centuries, close to 1,000 years, suffering immeasurably. For many, it did not weaken their faith, but rather strengthen it. Sometimes in life, we may be serving God, dedicating our lives to Him, and we still go through hard times, trials, and suffering that many say we do not deserve. May we have a faith like Job, who said, "Though he slay me, yet will I trust him." Whatever we go through in life, may we stay hold of God, trusting that He has our best interest at heart.

0: Testimonies of personal conversions are always thrilling. With Timely Truths, I'm Jill Briscoe. In many ways, learning of those who are finishing life well are likewise encouraging. No one knows when his or her final chapter will be written. If God should call you home, would others be challenged to read not just your opening chapters, but also your final ones? Believers share a common goal. As we mature in the faith, our primary focus should be fulfilling our calling, as well as our commitment to Christ. And most importantly, Christians are challenged to finish well. That's only possible through the indwelling Holy Spirit's power. Despite physical, emotional, economical, and spiritual demands, there's available strength. So be encouraged. There's breadth, depth, height to God's mercy. More than ever imagined, we can go deeper and higher with Him. Stay faithful right to the end.
1: Psalm 93.
2: The Lord reigneth. He is clothed with majesty. The Lord is clothed with strength, wherewith he hath girded himself. The world also is established that it cannot be moved. Thy throne is established of old. Thou art from everlasting. The floods have lifted up, O Lord. The floods have lifted up their voice. The floods lift up their waves. The Lord on high is mightier than the noise of many waters, yea, than the mighty waves of the sea. Thy testimonies are very sure. Holiness becometh thine house, O Lord, forever.
3: Let not your heart be troubled. Ye believe in God, believe also in me. In my Father's house are many mansions. If it were not so, I would have told you. I go to prepare a place for you. And if I go and prepare a place for you, I will come again and receive you unto myself, that where I am, there ye may be also.
4: A lot of women think they have to have a husband in order to be happy.
5: Well, when I was growing up, having a boyfriend and then a husband, it seemed like the most important thing in my life.
4: Marriage is a good gift from God, and it's His plan for most people. But following God's plan, whatever it is, brings more joy to our lives than marriage does.
5: Getting married was so important to me that I didn't wait for God to lead a believer into my life. I just kind of did things on my own. And, well, now my husband and I haven't really grown in our relationship, you know. We don't do very many things together. Most of my friends are at church, and most of his friends are at the bar.
4: Are you looking for relationships to bring you happiness? Or are you looking to Christ for your joy and patiently trusting in His plan? With Seeking Him, I'm Nancy DeMoss Wagmuth.
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7: Now a look at your morning weather on Charlotte Christian Talk Radio. Partly sunny with showers today with a high near 97 and lows around 70. Hot tomorrow with a high of 96 and lows around 75. For your Thursday, hot with a high near 97 and lows around 74. And for Friday, hot with a high near 97 and lows around 74. That's your morning weather on Charlotte Christian Talk Radio.
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11: Marriage is among the most important covenants or promises that are made. 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Together for Life, Bible Keys for a Happy Marriage. In our world today, divorce is epidemic. You've probably heard the statistics that somewhere between 40 and 50% of marriages end in divorce. The reason those statistics are so sloppy is because so many people live today without even the benefit of marriage, it's hard to really measure it. I believe it was, someone thinks maybe, well, maybe the second marriage will be better. 60% of second marriages end in divorce, and it's even worse for third marriages. Paige Patterson, who was the president of the Baptist Theological Seminary in Fort Worth, citing the demise of 21 of the world's great civilizations. Actually, the historian who wrote about this was an atheist, but he said that he discovered that among the 21 of the world's greatest civilizations, part of their breakdown was the breakdown of the home. Adding to that, he said, America could be living out its final chapters in the annals of history unless the biblical model for the family is restored. James Dobson said in May of this year, I do not recall a time when the institutions of marriage and the family have faced such peril, or when the forces arrayed against them were more formidable or determined. Barring a miracle, the family that has existed since antiquity will likely crumble, foreshadowing the fall of Western civilization itself. And many are wondering if what happened with the Supreme Court at that recent ruling on marriage was driving a silver spike in the heart of American marriage altogether. Now, I don't want to dwell too much about this, but it's something that we probably are going to have to talk about. What are the main reasons that divorce happens? I'm just going to give you 24 of the top reasons that are listed when people cite the reasons for divorce. Financial problems. You know, a lot of people, they think, well, before we get married, we should live together so we get to know each other to find out if we're compatible. Have you heard that one before? Why, you guys aren't married. Why are you living together? Well, we want to make sure we're compatible before we, you know, make it official. And I heard a pastor say, if you want to find out if you're compatible, you don't need to share a bed. Share a checkbook. Because the number one reason that people get divorced is not because they are sexually incompatible. It's they're financially incompatible. Financial problems, number one. Inability to manage or resolve conflict. Infidelity. Cultural and lifestyle differences. And that sometimes is bigger than you think. People, they grow up in a whole different culture with different expectations and different patterns and traditions that can seem so bizarre to people from a different culture. A lack of commitment is put down. Lack of communication between spouses, abandonment, alcohol or drug addiction, physical abuse, emotional abuse, personality differences or irreconcilable differences. Have you heard that before? Differences in personal or career goals, different expectations about household tasks. You get divorced because she thought he was going to do it and he thought she was going to do it. Different expectations about having or rearing children. That's a big one. Interference from parents or in-laws. Lack of maturity is listed as a difference. Intellectual incompatibility. Sometimes just the educational level can become a problem. Sexual incompatibility is listed, but it's pretty far down the list. Not allowing room for personal growth. Falling out of love. Religious conversion or religious beliefs, I've seen that become a serious issue. Mental instability or mental illness,

0: criminal behavior and incarceration for crime. It's very hard on marriages when one spouse is incarcerated for a long period of time. Inability to deal with each other's petty idiosyncrasies. Now, you might find that some of these are issues in your marriages, those of you who are married here, but none of them needs to be the reason for divorce. And I'm going to go through a list of maybe 18 different subjects that are Bible secrets, and if we understand these things, they can really contribute to healing a marriage and making a good marriage better if we follow these principles. First of all, number one, remember that marriage is a divine covenant. We are saved. You're in church today because ostensibly you want to be or are a Christian, and we are saved based on a covenant, a promise that God has made to us. He gave His Son to save us, and we by faith accept His word, and we make a pledge that we're going to commit our lives to Him. A covenant is made. Covenants, agreements, promises, very important. Marriage is among the most important covenants or promises that are made. You're making vows in the presence of God and other witnesses. It's a covenant that's not only something that is done before you and God, it's something that is done socially. It's a commitment, a covenant that makes, for one thing, it is saying publicly, we are officially committing ourselves to each other. She is off the market, for anyone else that might be interested. She's saying he is off the market. We are a new family unit that is to be guarded and respected by the culture and society. It is a public commitment. And it used to be that the reason the government was involved is because there was offspring that was the product of those unions. And if one of the spouses died, or both spouses died, they needed to determine how to deal with the children. And then sometimes the government would have to step in to care for those things, and there were laws involved. But it does matter that you are legally married. Is it required that you are married in a church? No, it doesn't say so in the Bible. But I think if you're a Christian, you would want it to be a religious service, because it's a covenant in the presence of God, and you want to commit your lives to God. Jesus said, Matthew 19, verse 5, "For this cause a man will leave his father and his mother and cleave unto his wife, wherefore they are no more two, but one flesh. Wherefore what God has joined together, let not man put asunder." And the disciples came to Jesus and they said, "Well, Moses, he gave us a law about divorce and how we accomplish a divorce. And you're teaching something different." Jesus said, "Yes, because of the hardness of your hearts, Moses made those laws." They actually had a law that by the time of Christ, a man could divorce his wife if she burned his food. I mean, they kept expanding what the excuses for divorce were because of the hardness of hearts. And God says, "I hate divorce." And that translates about the same in any version of the Bible that you have. Now, I know that a lot of people here are affected by this, and I need to let you know there are times when biblically it is appropriate to divorce. As much as God hates divorce, it was God who told Abraham to divorce, put away Hagar. Of course, he had one wife too many at the time. He had to deal with that. But look at all the heartache that it brought. It's dangerous to go into marriage thinking that divorce is an option, because if you in the back of your mind even think it, then you can end up having problems. Some people look at divorce as an escape hatch. I'd like to recommend, if you're a Christian, shut the hatch, weld it, lock it, throw away the key. Amen. As soon as you know it's not an option, and you realize that you're on a deserted island with this person called your husband or your wife, you got to get along. Then you start doing your best to make the best of it. Now, again, I recognize there are some even biblical grounds for divorce. Do you know what they are? There are two reasons that are really given in the Bible when it's appropriate to divorce, and not just divorce, because you can separate. You know, if there's abuse in the marriage, you should separate. But to divorce, often people are thinking divorce is designed to put them back on the market so they can remarry. One is for the cause of fornication, Jesus said. If one spouse or the other violates those sacred vows and commits that intimate act with another person, they biblically have grounds, they have broken the covenant, they have grounds to divorce and then to remarry. It doesn't mean they have to. Nowhere is Jesus saying that you have to divorce. Reconciliation is always much better. And let me ask you, does the Bible sometimes use the expression that the Lord is our husband, the church is the bride? Does God say that sometimes his people, whether it was Israel or the church, has played the harlot and committed adultery? Does the Lord forgive? Read the book of Hosea and take her back? If there has been infidelity, it doesn't mean you have to get divorced. And I told you there are two reasons. In 1 Corinthians chapter 7, another example is given. And Paul is talking to pagans. There's people out there, they worship the Greco-Roman array of gods. And one of them accepts Jesus. Let's suppose the wife then accepts Jesus. And the husband says, I didn't sign up for this. I don't want to be a Christian. I don't want to follow your laws. I'm leaving. If that husband abandons the wife because she has accepted Jesus, they both got married as pagans, then Paul says she is free in that regard. Let him depart. But she says, if your husband is willing to stay married that the husband might be converted by the behavior and conversation of the wife, or vice versa. But that was sort of a second clause where Paul said, in the event that you've got two pagans, that one of them converts, and the pagan spouse says, well, I'm leaving, does that mean now the person who's newly converted can never remarry? No. Paul says they're not under bondage in such cases.
1: 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And most important, to share it with others.
0: Marriage has to be a covenant where you stick with a person in sickness and in health. I remember hearing about this lady that was at her husband's bedside in the hospital as he was kind of slipping in and out of a coma during what was to be his final illness. And during one of his lucid moments, she was at his side. And he said, honey, she drew close when he was talking. He said, I remember, you've always been at my side. And he said, when I lost my job, you were there. When the business failed, there you were. He said, when I broke my leg, you were there. He said, when I got sick, you were there. He said, you know, dear, I just wanted to tell you, I realized something. She drew close and her eyes were all misty. He said, I think you're bad luck. Oh, come on. The guys think it's funny. Now, that was just the first point. It's a covenant. Point number two, establish your own private home. I'll read it to you again. Genesis 2:24, therefore a man will leave his father and mother and cleave. It's called leave and cleave. And that word cleave, it actually does come from that an ancient Jewish word where they made glue out of horse hooves or sheep hooves, and it was glue. It means be attached. It says you're to leave. It's important to establish your own home. If you have too much of the in-laws and the outlaws all there when you're trying to establish your family, first couple of years are tough. And you need to have some privacy because you're taking your whole scenario of what life's about and all your experiences and your expectations and you're bringing them to the marriage. And then your wife is taking her experience and bringing it to the marriage. And Karen and I knew we were going to have some challenges because Karen went to the same school 12 years and then went to Christian college. I went to 14 different schools. She grew up in a Christian family. I grew up in a pagan family. And just the way you think and you communicate and your expectations, we knew there was going to be differences. And it's important that you're able to bring those things together so that you can coalesce your lives without outside interference. And if there are third and fourth parties in the home, and I realize sometimes in some cultures and it becomes it can become difficult. But God said, a man shall leave his father and mother and cleave unto his wife. The other thing is, if the man has his father and mother living in the house, he's always comparing his mother's cooking to his wife's cooking. And that may not be good for his relationship with one or the other. Establish your own home. Don't let third parties come between. Spouse should be the best friend. Point number three in a marriage, it says, above all things, continue your courtship. What brought you together in the first place needs to go on. 1 Peter 4:8, above all things, be unfailing in your love for one another, since love covers a multitude of sin. You know where Jesus says in Revelation, nevertheless, I have this against you, because what? You've lost your first love. And how many times have people thought, what in the world was I thinking? I love this person. Where'd that love go? We fell out of love. We drifted apart. Well, the things that brought you together in the first place must be continually nurtured and fed and encouraged and revived. Someone said, marriage is like running a farm. You got to start over every day. And you don't really get a day off. Every day there needs to be things that nurture that first love. Proverbs 31:28. Her husband praises her. You notice that's an ongoing verb? You continue to encourage and to praise. We need those things. We appreciate it. 1 Corinthians 7:34. She that is married cares how she might please her husband. And so it's an ongoing concern. Praise. Caring about pleasing this person. When you start taking the person for granted, then you have a lot of problems. You need to show affection. And it needs to be conscious. You might say, well, but I don't feel love. Do it anyway, and you'd be surprised. You might start feeling the love again. Do the first works, Jesus said. Remember from where you have fallen. Repent and do the first works. Romans 12, verse 10. Be kindly affectionate to one another, in honor, preferring one another. Billy Sunday said, try praising your wife, even if it does frighten her at first. And you've heard the expression before, treat her like a queen and she will treat you like a king. And sometimes you will get from the other person what you've always been wanting to get when you treat them the way that they're longing to be treated. And so it's through the cooperative nurturing of each other in the relationship. Don't overlook the little courtesies, encouragements, and affectionate acts. Don't take each other for granted. What you did when you courted each other, the excitement, the love, you need to have date nights where you go out and you do things together. And then maybe I'll pause with this thought after I'll do point number four, and we'll take it up when we begin next time. Guard your thoughts. Don't let your senses trap you. Now, you'd be surprised how many marriages are destroyed because of bad thinking. Proverbs 23, verse 7, for as he thinks in his heart, so is he. A lot of adulteries begin with thoughts. You know, one of the number one things that contributes to divorce? It may not be the act of adultery, but it's mental adultery that's happening either through pornography on the internet or soap operas on television. And I'm not saying they're exactly the same thing, but, you know, when every day a wife or a husband's, not typically the husband, is watching other people vicariously having affairs, then you're rejoicing in those that do it. It's something that's happening in the thinking. And what's happening is people looking at these unreal images on the internet, on TV, on their computer, or television programs that are giving a counterfeit Hollywood version of what marriage is supposed to be, and totally unrealistic, sappy love stories that are so far-fetched from any real life that people can start to be dissatisfied and think, yeah, they got this some debonair actor that's just, oh, he's the most thoughtful guy in the world, and he's doing all these things. He's so romantic, and he's got lots of money and fancy cars, and he always looks buff and working out, and it's just every hair is in place. And how can you compete with that? And then she, you know, then you come home from work, and she looks at you and goes, oh, brother. He doesn't look anything like that guy. And so in the mind, guys are looking at these girls. They got these perfect bodies, airbrushed, Photoshop. And then they see, you know, a couple of wrinkles and a little cellulite. And they start thinking, and things start happening in the mind. Now, we're kind of laughing because we know it's true. But television has contributed a great deal to destroying marriages. Turn off the TV. In an article by Dr. Arnold Nicola, who is a psychiatrist and a medical doctor on the facility of Harvard Medical School, he said, quote, "Another trend that is going to destroy the family as we know it and cause emotional cripples is the invasion of television into the home. One-fifth of the lifetime in the next generation will be spent watching television. If you live to be 80 years of age, which is your average, you'll have watched television a total of 4,000 days, creating a tremendous impact. And since we know that television is part of a system that tears down the family, you will have a total of 4,000 days of anti-family programming on one level or another." And so everything from what we read to what we watch and what's on the internet, it is affecting the thinking, and people bring these unrealistic expectations into real marriages. They bring these unrealistic images into real marriages, and they are dissatisfied. And then thoughts come into the mind, and they start having second thoughts, and they start having doubts, and they have unrealistic expectations, and the impurity in the mind. Keep your mind, keep your heart, and the Word of God and the things of God be the catalyst for your family, and you'll find that that love and appreciation for that person that God has for you, that you've become one with through marriage, will be restored and revived. A couple was, they were having daily bickering, arguments, often over little things. They realized that every day they were at each other. And the wife came up with an idea. She said, "Look, you know, this is silly. It's immature. If we have differences, if there's things we want to communicate, let's give each other a break. If there's something I'm doing that's bothering you, write it out on a slip of paper, put it in this box here on the kitchen counter. If I've got something, I'll write it down. I'll put it in the kitchen counter. At the end of a month, then we'll talk through it. We'll have one big argument and get it over with." So I said, "Okay, dear." So each day, she'd make an observation. She'd write it down. She'd put it in the box. Wouldn't say anything. He'd write something down. He'd put it in the box. Wouldn't say anything. This went on for 30 days. At the end of 30 days, she said, "Okay, let's sit down. Let's open the box." She took out the box and she pulled out her pink papers. It said, "Leaving the lid off the jelly jar again. Dirty socks on the floor." And she just was going through her litany of just all these things. And finally said, "Okay, you can read your blue ones now." He said, "I love you. I love you. I love you." And she began to feel a little bad. The things, now by the way, that story can be told either way. Love covers a multitude of sin. You know, we naturally are not lovable. God didn't die for us because we're lovable. It's easy to love the lovable. "While we were yet sinners, Christ loved us and died for us." Amen. And if the Lord can love us, and the love of Christ can be shed abroad in our hearts. You know what's the great commandment in the law? Love the Lord with all your heart and love what? Love who? Your neighbor. Who's a closer neighbor than your spouse? It's interesting. The Bible says you need to love your neighbor. It says you need to love your enemy. Someone brought out, it's often because your neighbor becomes your enemy. And if we can't love our spouses, how are we going to love our enemies? How are we going to love our neighbors? That's where it starts. And it's a choice that needs to be made. Now, there's a rule in life. It says there's a simple rule of physics that the closer that two objects come to a common destination, they will invariably come closer to one another. And if Christ is at the middle of your life, if you personally have surrendered your life to Jesus, the closer you are coming to Jesus, and if your spouse is coming closer to Jesus, you will invariably be coming closer together. God is love. And if He is the center of our lives, He will draw our hearts together in our families, in our marriages. Amen. Do not let the world define what marriage is for you. God has given us a definition. Amen.
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6: My wife, Judy, started complaining one day about the clothes dryer. It wasn't drying properly, she said. Pretty soon the lint wasn't going out. Bunches of it kept coming back into the dryer. I had previously noticed lint inside the dryer, too. Believe it or not, I do laundry once in a while. A few days later, I was outside talking with a friend. "Say," he said, "I think a bird just flew in your dryer vent." Sure enough, that bird had the whole vent blocked off with a nest. The air simply could not get through. The nest had to go, eggs and all. I enjoy birds, but not enough to wear wet clothes. The Bible says the Holy Spirit is like the air. The Holy Spirit tries to get through to a person's mind with certain convictions about sin. We hear it, but we don't like it, so we try to block it. Dishonest practices, adultery, health-defying lifestyles, a mean attitude. Are you trying to block the Spirit from speaking to you about these kinds of things? This is Rod Bieber with Seed Time and Harvest.
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8: 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Today we continue our discussion with Dr. Hans Diehl, founder of the Complete Health Improvement Program, concerning food, that necessary ingredient for life. Something is happening in modern society that's both good news and bad news when it comes to what we're dumping down our throats. Dr. Diehl, what's the news we need to know today?
9: The news today is that we are largely what we eat. Mm-hmm. I mean, there are many, many factors that are coming together, obviously, but I think that my bias is very strongly in favor of that it's the food.
8: Yes.
9: You know, John McDougall, this physician that has written so many books, he has it as his byline. Mm-hmm. He said, it's the food.
8: It's the food, absolutely.
9: You know, it's the food. I am also committed to the idea that having seen the dramatic and traumatic changes in the food supply over the last 100 years, and especially the last 30 years, we need to also correlate these changes in our diet with the change that we have seen in our Western modern diseases. Mm-hmm. You know, we didn't have heart disease 100 years ago. It was hardly to be found as a artery narrowing process there. Today, you know, it's everywhere. We didn't have that much cancer. We didn't have the obesity issue that we have today. And, you know, it's getting larger every year. It's heavier. I mean, we're dropping into the ocean one of these days.
8: That's
9: here.
8: Right.
9: I mean, we are really, really concerned. And so because of this, I think we need to take a closer look at what some of the new trendsetters are suggesting.
8: Mm-hmm.
9: The McDougals, the CEOs, sports people, climate specialists, ecologists, they're all talking about there's nothing more important than to reduce the burden on the planet. And they talk about the idea of eating more food as grown, food as it comes to us in nature, less refined foods, less of the processed foods, and instead perhaps eating more of the whole grains and the fruits and vegetables and legumes, and perhaps also cutting back on animal products. And of course, the new trend that is really pushing out there is moving towards a plant food-centered diet, eating less animal products, less cheese. Yeah, there are some that have more than ever, but the trendsetters, the caring people, the people in the know, the people that are concerned about where we're heading to, they're moving towards less animal products, more foods as grown. And I want to talk to you about that a little bit, you know, because there are different kinds of plant-based diets, aren't there?
8: Yeah, you know, when I hear you talk about this, immediately I think of the vegans, the army of vegans that are spreading across Facebook, that are spreading across the world. Are these people called vegans? They proudly call themselves vegan, and they don't mind telling you that. Are these people on the right track? Is there good news and bad news when it comes to being a vegan?
9: You know, it's really funny. You know, some 20 years ago when I went to one of these conferences, they talked about vegans, and someone asked, now, what are the vegans? Are these people from Las Vegas? I said, no. Are these people from another star, the Vegas star?
8: Sometimes I think they may be, actually. Yeah, they're onto something there.
9: Yeah, that's right. You know, well, actually, you know, when you talk about vegans, when you talk about vegetarians, you talk about a group of people that have internal shades of difference.
8: Mm.
9: You know, so when you really talk about how you define the vegetarians, well, these are not just vegetable eaters. You know, these are people that have chosen to leave out anything that has a liver.
8: Mm-hmm. Yes, yes.
9: Is that right?
8: That's true.
9: Anything that crawls, anything that swims, anything that paddles, anything that moves, they say, no, we don't like to kill animals. Mm-hmm. We like to live a diet without cholesterol, because only cholesterol is found in those foods that are actually moving or used to move, right? So how do we define vegetarians? Well, you know, broadly defined, I think we can say that all vegetarians exclude meat, fish, and fowl in their diets,
8: yes,
9: right?
8: Yes.
9: But then beyond that, we have at least two or three more major groups. You have first the lacto-ovo-vegetarians.
10: Right.
9: And sometimes you have lacto-vegetarians.

0: Lacto-ovo-vegetarian says, I don't eat meat. But excuse me, isn't milk and egg and cheese, isn't that an animal product? Isn't that a meat product? Correct me if I'm wrong here.
1: Well, it's an animal product, but it may not be a meat.
0: But it's animal protein. I mean, you know, it's not muscle, but it's animal protein. Yeah. It's animal protein is the problem, not necessarily muscle. It's anything about the animal that's the problem. Am I right?
1: Yeah, that's right.
0: Okay.
1: Yeah, that's right. So, but, you know, we have sort of defined the vegetarians as lacto-vegetarians and then vegans. Vegans are the pure vegetarians, right? Yeah. Now, they have suggested that there are about 30 million Americans that are plant-based inclined. They're vegetarian, lifestyle-inclined people. That means they're not leaving out every morsel of meat. Mm-hmm. They may have an occasional fish, or they may have an occasional steak, but they're very, very Spartan in the use of those. So when you look at the pure vegetarians, or, you know, the people that are really consistently not using animal products, or let me say fish, and so on, then you're looking at about 7.3 million people. 7.3 million, and of these people, about 6.3 million are lacto-vegetarians, the people that we have just talked about, right?
0: Right.
1: They may not eat any meat. They may not eat any fish. They may not eat any mussels or any shrimp. But they do drink milk, they eat dairy products, and they have their eggs. So these are the lacto-vegetarians. That's the largest group of the vegetarians here in America. Then you have another 1 million people that are vegans. And vegans are vegetarians for many, many reasons. Some of them are vegans because they don't want to see anything to be used from an animal. So, I mean, some vegans are so strict. I mean, I one time walked into a scientific hall where there was a major congress on vegetarianism. And I didn't know it at the time, they had a subgroup there, a subdivision that was focusing on veganism. And I made a presentation, you know, I looked at the scientific data and I made a presentation of the advantages of vegan lifestyle. And then they pointed out that I was still wearing a watch with a leather band on it. And they pointed out that I was wearing a belt made from leather. And I was wearing shoes made from leather. And all of a sudden I realized, my goodness, I didn't realize that. You know, these are people that are philosophically oriented vegans, right? They just don't want anything to be taken from an animal. These are the really, really pure, philosophically oriented vegans. Now, most of the vegans that I know of are perhaps not in that category. They wear their wrist bands and their shoes and so on. They don't really worry too much about this, but they really don't want to take animal products into their bodies. So you have different kinds of shades there, even among the vegans, although like probably 90, 95% of the vegans are the kind that I described to you. They may wear shoes made from leather, but they don't want to put animal products into their system. And then, of course, you have the lacto-vegetarians. They are more liberal when it comes to the use of dairy and eggs.
0: Now, I have no problem with a vegan wanting to protect animals and wanting to not wear leather or wool or silk. They don't like any of these things being used. The problem I have with vegans, and this is not all vegans, but this is many vegans, the vegan can be upset with you for wearing a leather belt. And then they'll go down the hall and they'll sit down and they'll have some potato chips and a Coke for dinner. And that's their lunch. And they're vegan. They're not eating meat. So it doesn't seem that health is the driving force in the minds of many vegans. Am I on the right track here?
1: That's true. You know, it's a very good point that you make. You know, you say pass the cake and pass the Coke. And I'm a vegan. I don't eat my friends.
0: That's right. Exactly. Well, you're not being very friendly to your body when you do these things.
1: That's right. I mean, we're all beggars in search of bread.
0: Yes,
1: we're all looking for truth. We're all looking for the best answer. And, you know, most of the vegans, and that's a growing segment now, many of the vegans, they've come out of lacto-ovo-vegetarianism.
0: Yes, that's true.
1: Isn't that interesting? So, and many of the lacto-ovo-vegetarians, of course, they have cut back on meats initially, and then all of a sudden they got this idea, they read maybe the China study, or they read some of the work of Dr. Michael Ornish or the work from Harvard there that is really giving a bad, not a very, very

0: very good name when it comes to health and all kinds of issues. So we are all looking for the right answer for our own circumstances.
1: Yes.
0: You know, not everybody, you know, an Eskimo cannot become a vegan all of a sudden. I mean, that's just about next to impossible. Mm-hmm. So, you know, we have to be much more tolerant. We have to be more caring. We have to open up a wide net. And hopefully the people in the big net begin to see, hey, there are special areas where I can make some progress and the benefits will be mine. The benefits will belong to the planet. The benefits will belong to the ethical treatment of animals, right?
1: Yeah.
0: And so you have a growing philosophical understanding and you become more and more united with the world at large, right? With the purity of the goodness of the world.
1: It sounds like you're suggesting, Dr. Deal, another category of vegetarian, and that would be someone, let's see if we can come up with a good name here. Should we say whole food plant-based, would that be, or plant-centered? Would that be a good category to increase the amount of vegetarians there are in the world?
0: Well, I like the idea to spread the net a little wider.
1: Yes.
0: And by using words like moving towards a plant food strong diet.
1: Yes, yes.
0: That's very comfortable, I think, for most people. That encourages them, hey, I don't have to be all the way there all at once, but maybe I can take this step by step by step by step. So moving towards a semi-vegetarian diet, moving towards a diet where you are a vegetarian, but you may have maybe some fish once in a while. You know, that is all moving in the right direction. This is what we call vegetarian inclined diets. And these people are on the right track and they're getting the benefits from it. But of course, it depends on how much benefit you want to get.
1: That's it. That's it. There is a scale there. There seems to be a scale.
0: Mm-hmm.
1: The closer we come to that optimum diet, which is a whole food plant exclusive diet, that's the optimum diet, the closer we come to that, the better we begin to feel. And that's the really good news for this journey, because as you step on it the first time, when you drop away some of the meat, when you drop away some of the dairy and some of the cheese, you start to feel better. Say, hey, this is working pretty good. I'm going to go a little bit further. I'm going to drop off dairy. I'm going to drop off all food that have faces. And you feel better and better and better. And that journey just continues. That's the good news about the journey we have in vegetarianism, wouldn't you say?
0: Yeah, it's a progression, isn't
1: it? Yes, yes.
0: And so we need to bring as many people in on it instead of pushing them away and saying, you've got to become,
1: yes.
0: Don't kill your friends.
1: Yes.
0: You know, I mean, that's creates pushback.
1: Yes.
0: And what we want to do, we want them to know that this is a very attractive orientation towards a fuller life, a more caring life, a more ethical life, and a more economically wise life, isn't it?
1: Absolutely. We're going to talk more with Dr. Hans Deal, founder of the Complete Health Improvement Program, after our break. We're talking about eating and vegetarianism and the many, many categories there are. And of course, we want you to be as healthy as possible. That's why the Complete Health Improvement Program exists. And what you're hearing here is the type of discussion you'll hear at the health improvement programs. And you'll discover that you are welcome there, that no matter what your history is, no matter what your choices are, all we're doing is saying, hey, please consider these other options. There are places you can go. There are things you can do. There is food you can eat that can take you even further into this journey toward health and a caring for the environment and for animals. That's all we're after here. We'll take a short break, and when we come back, more with Dr. Hans Deal. So stay right where you are. I'd like to take a moment to invite you to the CHIP website, chiphealth.com. It's a confusing world out there. Lots of information comes at you from so many different directions. How can you tell fact from fiction when it comes to health? Well, at CHIP, we don't deal with wishful thinking. We're not pushing pills or potions. We advocate gaining and maintaining optimum health through lifestyle changes. Changes in what you eat, how you exercise, even how you think and reason. 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Over 50,000 graduates say yes. They've seen their blood pressure normalize, cholesterol numbers drop, diabetes ease, and in some cases vanish altogether, and excess pounds melt away. CHIP is a program that works because it's based on the science of health, science that's proven and amazingly effective. 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Welcome back to the program. I'm your host, Charles Mills. Our guest today is Dr. Hans Diehl, founder of the Complete Health Improvement Program. We have the man here with us today, and I always enjoy talking with him. We're talking about foods today, and vegetarianism in particular, and the many categories there are. Now, Dr. Diehl, we know science is falling all over themselves, proving beyond the shadow of a doubt that a plant foods as grown diet, whole foods as grown, is the most health-promoting diet out there. What are some of the health advantages? What will people learn when they come to a CHIP program? What will they learn about these foods that are good for their health?
0: Well, they're going to learn two major concepts. Number one is they know that they can prevent heart disease and strokes.
1: Number one killer, heart disease.
0: That's right. They can lower their cholesterol. They can lower their blood pressure. They can do something about preventing diabetes. They will have fewer hemorrhoids. They will have less diverticular disease. They will have more regularity. They don't need to be on these.
1: You're describing most of the people in this country. Oh, my goodness.
0: Yes. And they would have less to worry about prostate cancer and colon cancer. They would have less to worry about osteoporosis and, you know, the whole thing of kidney disease and gallbladder disease and arthritis. And, you know, people, obviously, these people live longer. The stats are in, you know, if you take some conservative studies, they talk about 5, 6, 7 years. There are others that go up to 10, 15 years, depending on what you do to surround your healthy diet with some other good things.
1: Yes,
0: right?
1: Exercise.
0: That's correct. So that's one major area. You can avoid, you can prevent these diseases and their populations in this country that live differently, they eat differently, and they have less of these diseases, dramatically less disease. Mm-hmm. Okay? Now, you can have a second major category that you should take a look at, and that is if you follow this kind of a diet towards a more foods as grown, simple diet,
1: right,
0: plant-based diet, you can actually not only prevent, but you can also reverse most of the type 2 diabetes. I mean, that is true.
1: Right.
0: You can probably take 30 to 40% of the diabetics on insulin, and within weeks you can have these people off insulin, and their disease has regressed, they're in remission, they're functionally no longer diabetics. Mm. The same thing is true for hypertension, for people with high blood pressure. They may be taking 2, 3, 4 different kinds of medications a day now, and usually it's more and more and more,
1: yes,
0: because there are always side effects and so on. But you can take people with high blood pressure, and if they really make some changes that we recommend here, dietary changes and couple it with an exercise program, you know, really cutting back on the consumption of salt and so on, you can actually, again, have a huge, huge opportunity in reversing the high blood pressure problem and to become less dependent and probably freed of these medications. The same thing is true for heart disease. You had Dr. Esselstein on your program here.
1: Yes.
0: People know that he is a physician, at one time a surgeon at the famous Cleveland Clinic. Now he is the man in charge there of the wellness program dealing with preventive cardiology. And he is showing that he can take people that were at the door of dying.
1: Yes, yes.
0: The walking dead. Nothing could be done for them anymore. The surgeries had been done. The stents had been done. Nothing could be done for these people anymore. All the medications were given to them. These people in despair come to this physician, and he says, look, I want you to eat a very, very simple diet. That's all I want you to do.
1: Mm-hmm.
0: All I want you to do is, it's the food. And then over the next 15, 20 years, you know, just about all of these people are still alive and
1: that's
0: doing well.
1: Right.
0: And of course, he has written his book, Prevent and Reverse Heart Disease, the nutrition that makes a difference. So that's heart disease. And then, of course, we could have many of the people be off these cholesterol-lowering drugs.
1: Mm-hmm.
0: You know, they're costly. There are some side effects that you have to be concerned about. And why would you want to take these medications every day when you could live a carefree life by just making a few little simple dietary adjustments and your cholesterol would drop 10, 15, 20, 25% in weeks. I mean, that's what we're doing, CHIP.
1: We have to make an understanding here, Dr. Diehl, right at this moment. We have to let our listeners know that modern medicine, as great as it is, as marvelous as it is, as amazing as it is, cannot cure these lifestyle diseases. We cannot find the cure in a pill or a potion or a procedure or a surgery or a bypass or a stent. These things are not cures. Am I on the right track?
0: That is true. This is very difficult for most people to accept because they have this idea, you know, we're spending more money than anybody in the world. I mean, our country provides twice as much money as the next nation in the world. Mm-hmm. And yet the other nations have better health outcomes than we have because our diseases today are lifestyle related, and we don't have a very simple answer that comes out of a box, that comes out of a knife, and so on. These are lifestyle diseases that need to be cured with a lifestyle change.
1: Mm.
0: You know, the Affordable Care Act is under a lot of discussion right now, as you know.
1: Yes.
0: I think the intent here has been to incentivize people to become more involved in making lifestyle choices more in harmony with better health, and to incentivize these people. If everything goes well, the plan has been that when you come into a CHIP program, when you go into a lifestyle program, when you are as a smoker, get into a stop smoking program, you will automatically get, I think they talk about 20 to 25 or 30% deduction discount in your insurance premiums for health care.
1: Fantastic.
0: Yeah. So, and then they reevaluate that in a year's time. And if you have started smoking again, well, you have to pay the higher fees again.
1: Yeah.
0: But if you are continuing not to be a smoker, you're staying an ex-smoker, you will have the benefits coming to you. The same thing is true for obesity, for high blood pressure, and so on. Because governmental agencies, you know, you can think about them as you want, but they have acted with great intentionality in wanting to recognize that our diseases today are largely lifestyle related, and therefore we need to incentivize people who are flocking to CHIP around the nation. That's why they come into groups of 10, 30, 50, 100 people.
1: Yes,
0: they say, we want to learn. That's why they watch 30 hours of videos and have discussions of how can we really do this? How can I get my husband to buy into this? How can I get my kids to buy into this? This is what we need to do. The science is there, but how do we really do it? And, you know, that's where CHIP then comes in.
1: Oh, that is good news. We have a tool out there available. We have a tool right in your neighborhood, possibly. You can check chiphealth.com to see if a CHIP program is coming into your area that can help you find that cure, a cure that not only helps you now, but helps you years from now, decades from now. CHIP is in the business of making sure that you are well for the rest of your life. And I can't think of a better news than that to share, that CHIP wants you well. Stuff, Dr. Deal.
0: Well, I tell you, it's one of the most enjoyable experience of my life to see that something that we started some 25 years ago now is producing the resonance and has the people turning around. I mean, every day the stories are piling up on our computers. What are people experiencing turning these diseases around? I have to pinch myself that I'm so fortunate that I was involved in something that made a difference in people's lives. But it's not just people's lives. It's also, we need to do something for our planet.
1: Yes.
0: We are concerned in the CHIP program about the environmental onslaught. Let me give you some examples. Did you know that it takes only 25 gallons of water to produce 1 pound of wheat, but it takes 2,500 gallons of water to produce 1 pound of beef?
1: Oh, my.
0: That's 100 times more water to produce 1 pound of beef. When you figure out the carcass, when you figure out the animal, what they eat over a period of 3, 4, 5, 6 years, and when you compare it to the amount of water that is used by a pound of wheat, 25 measly gallons. Mm. And, you know, the next major war, people say, will probably be fought in the world over having access to water.
1: That's right.
0: So water is a very, very big issue. Now, there's another thing that I wanted to mention to you. And did you know that it takes 55 square feet of rainforest that you have to mow down to grow the food that it takes to produce 1 pound of hamburger?
1: Oh, my.
0: Well, you know, now that you are in the oh, my state, let me keep you there for a minute.
1: You keep me there for years, Dr. Deal.
0: No. Now, let's just think about topsoil.
1: Yeah.
0: You know, I never thought about that until more recently when I began to understand these reports. Preserving topsoil. You know, every year, 5 billion tons of topsoil are lost in the United States, largely because of overgrazing.
1: Mm.
0: Overgrazing of livestock. And so when the grass is gone and the wind begins to blow over the prairie, guess what happens?
2: Yeah.
0: The topsoil is blown away.
2: Mm-hmm.
0: And so we have to think about that too. And then think about the trees. Forests are cleared to raise crops for animal feed. Imagine the whole

0: I mean, one third of the Amazon forest, which is the lungs for the planet, have been taken down for only one reason: to clear land, to raise crops, to feed animals, so that we can then switch from a simple diet towards an animal-based product diet.
1: Well, you know, there are reasons that just pile upon reasons for us to do what is right for ourselves, for the planet, for the animals around us. And this all began many, many, many years ago at creation, and it continues to this day. We need to preserve what God has given us. We need to preserve our bodies, our planet, and our friends, the animals. I don't care why, listener. I don't care why you do what you do. I don't care why you move toward a plant-centered diet. It doesn't really matter to me why, but it certainly matters to me that you do it, and I want you to do that. And Chip is here to help you do that, make that process, to take that journey, to find that ever-increasing health that moving toward that plant-centered diet brings.
0: Charles, Charles, we have a planetary responsibility, right?
1: Yes,
0: I mean,
1: yes.
0: Our kids, they may not be here. I mean, I don't want to be an alarmist, but when you think about this, that 85% of the American-grown grain is fed to animals, and here you have world hunger and everything else going on. We need to have more common sense coming back into the equation. We can no longer go on in these unsustainable fashions just to take care of the appetite. We can change the appetite. We can change our taste. It's just a matter of exposure and understanding. Open up your mind and see the world out there. Look at the world. The planet is in distress, and we're contributing to it without even realizing it by the way we eat and choose our foods. And that's why I said at the beginning of the program, it's the food. It's the diet.
1: Dr. Hans Diehl, founder of the Complete Health Improvement Program, thank you so much for being with us today and offering these words of wisdom and motivation. Thank you, Dr. Diehl.
0: Thank you.
1: And listener, until next time, this is Charles Mills along with Dr. Hans Diehl inviting you to be healthy by choice. 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
4: Now a look at your morning weather on Charlotte Christian Talk Radio. Partly sunny with showers today with a high near 97 and lows around 70. Hot tomorrow with a high of 96 and lows around 75. For your Thursday, hot with a high near 97 and lows around 74. And for Friday, hot with a high near 97 and lows around 74. That's your morning weather on Charlotte Christian Talk Radio.
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6: 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The Department of Homeland Security is preparing a new voter fraud investigation surge in 9 states. The effort will run through mid-October, and it's aimed at protecting election integrity. Labor Day travel is going to be noticeably more expensive. AAA reported that regular gas was averaging $4.09 nationally. Flights to popular domestic Labor Day destinations are also running higher than last year.
7: President Trump is calling on Congress to pass tax incentives aimed at keeping movie and television production in the U.S. Trump says the incentives could help create entertainment jobs. And Franklin Graham's Samaritan's Purse has rejected a proposed State Department grant. Graham said the Christian humanitarian organization has always relied on God rather than government for funding. With the Christian News Radio Network, I'm Jack Robertson. To find out more about Trinity Debt Management, call 800-760-8552.
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9: This is The More Abundant Life. 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I invite you to stay tuned. Today we've got, as usual, something that's very, very special. In fact, if I could name the program for today, it would be entitled, You Are Not Alone. Like the message that Pastor Phipps is going to present. Now we'll get right to the message for today, the message that Pastor Phipps has prepared for us, the message entitled, You Are Not Alone.
10: The book of John, if you have your Bibles with you, turn with me to the book of John. From this scripture, in chapter 16, verse 32, I get my theme and topic for the message this morning. John 16:32, I'll read in your hearing, "The hour is coming, indeed it has come," said Jesus, "when you will be scattered, every man to his home, and will leave me alone. And yet I am not alone, for the Father is with me." I want to share with you this morning a few thoughts from the Apostle Paul. This great man of God, perhaps more than any other, stamped his indelible imprint on the early church, the Apostle Paul. He was a man of terrific energy, a man of unflagging zeal, and he carried the gospel almost single-handedly to barren and hostile lands. Whether before the crowded marketplaces of Asia, or whether on the jagged crest of Mars Hill, or even in the front of the proud temple of Diana in the city of Ephesus, Paul preached with a fire and a fervor that stirred the calloused hearts of men. The Corinthian believers, however, had written a letter to Paul concerning a problem they were having with members of the church in Corinth. And you can read about it in 1 Corinthians chapter 7. To appreciate the counsels of Paul to the Corinthians, we need, however, to understand what was going on in Corinth during Paul's day. The Corinth of Paul's day was much like any major metropolis of our day. One structure in Corinth was a kind of landmark. You see, above the ruins today of Corinth on the mountain which was called Acrocorinthus, was the temple of Aphrodite. You see, brothers and sisters, for the citizens of Corinth, sex was a religion. And the temple of Aphrodite was their shrine, their house of worship. Are you with me this morning? In that temple, you could get food, drink, and sex. Some kind of temple. In that temple, there were 1,000 so-called Vestal virgins. A misnomer at best. They were really 1,000 prostitutes in this temple. Sex was carried on in the temple by religious people and often carried on in the name of religion. Brothers and sisters, the ancient Greeks, you're mighty quiet this morning. The ancient Greeks were very much like we are today. The ancient Greeks believed in what modern man might call sexual healing. A well-known song a few years ago. In other words, the ancient Greeks believed the way to get rid of the desires of the body was by satisfying them. The way they believed to handle the carnal urges was to fulfill them. Also in the Corinthian world, like much of the Roman world, it was not uncommon for a man to have several wives. One wife took charge of the kitchen. Oh, don't. I'm not going there this morning. Another wife would take charge of the living area. Another wife would just be in charge of the clothes. But for sex, the men would go up to the temple where the good-looking prostitutes were. It is in this context, you see, that Paul wrote to the Corinthians saying, "Husbands, for heaven's sake, love your wives, even as Christ also loved the church and gave himself for it." It is in this context that Paul wrote, "I would that all men were even as myself." You understand now, unmarried, but every man hath his proper gift of God, one after this manner, another after that. I say therefore, and that's 1 Corinthians chapter 7 again. I say therefore to the unmarried and widows, it is good for them if they abide even as I. Some theologians say that being single like Paul was a gift. And if you feel down in your heart you would drop everything and get married tomorrow, then you probably don't have that gift. And then later on in chapter 7, Paul says, but if you cannot contain, have mercy, let them marry, for it is better to marry than to burn with passion. It is in the context of these Corinthian abnormalities and unscriptural behavior of the members of the church that Paul wrote, let every man abide in the same calling that he was called. What Paul was saying, if you're married, stay with your wife and stay married. He said, if you're single, stay single. It is in this context. In other words, live pure. Don't keep running up to the temple of Aphrodite. Are you with me today? Church, Paul was saying that in spite of the expectations of the culture, we are, whether married or unmarried, to put God first. If you are married, happily or even unhappily, put God first. If you are unmarried, Paul is saying, put God first. Brothers and sisters, the church and the world today, and notice I said the church and the world today, is very much like the Corinth of Paul's time. Sex dominates our music. I don't think you can turn on any popular radio station and not hear the next 5 or 10 songs just about making love. Sex dominates our culture, our entertainment, and in the last few days and weeks, and in the few days and weeks to come, will dominate even the headline news. Now, add to that a phenomenon that is changing the way we look at life and relationships and sexual activity. I call it the phenomenon of singleness. 20 years ago, only 1/3 of the American adult population was single. Today, the latest statistics tell us that almost half of all adults living in America are single. They are either divorced, widowed, or never have been married. Some experts predict that at the turn of the new millennium, there will be more single adults living in America than married adults. It's a serious phenomenon here. It's a huge phenomenon in many ways. It is shaping the morals of this nation. It is shaping the expectations of people who date. It is shaping the mores of this culture. Singleness is a huge phenomenon, and it is affecting the church as well as the world. This year, and have you noticed, pastors, we're marrying less and less people. That's serious. You see, not only this year will fewer people marry than ever before, but because so many are postponing marriage for education and careers, the median age for marriage has risen from 20 years of age in 1950 to 25 and 30 years of age today. Because people are marrying so much later in life, and there are so many older singles, it is affecting the way we look at sexual intercourse outside of marriage. Brothers and sisters, you see, there was a time, some of us are old enough to remember, when the sexual taboo in the church and in society was so strong that you just knew you had to get married if you were going to share physical intimacy with another human being. But today, the tables have been turned. One writer said that virginity now carries the same social stigma that adultery and premarital sex once did. If you don't do it, you're abnormal today. We don't talk too much about it publicly. I can tell by your reaction, you haven't heard this in the pulpit a long time. We don't talk much about it publicly. And when it comes to the issue of sex outside of marriage, too often church members say they believe one thing and do another. Yes. Let me break it to you gently. Most people in the world today and in the church no longer believe that they have to be married to have sexual relationships. Now, you didn't hear what I said, did you? According to a Time magazine survey, 61% of people who go to church thought that it was not wrong for adults who were not married to have sexual relationships. More than half. You remember the way we used to look at some of the teachings of this church, you know, like not dancing and going to clubs and going to movies. And we look back now and we say, so many are saying, oh, that's kind of old fashioned. You know, we don't really adhere to that anymore. Well, that's kind of how we look at sexual intercourse today. It's kind of old fashioned. Do what pleases you. God will forgive. He can handle it. He can't. He's not going to handle it. He's going to take care of it. Just make sure that you are walking in purity. Did you know that more than half of all single adults in the church have engaged in sexual intercourse with more than one partner? Brothers and sisters, we are the Corinth of our time. We are the Corinth of the 20th century. And Paul's counsel is just as applicable to us today as it was to Corinth during his day. I can almost hear someone saying, but what does God expect me to do? He made me this way. I'm living alone. What does he expect me to do? Does God expect me to be lonely all my life? Friends, loneliness and being alone are not synonymous. Stay with me today. Aloneness is a physical state of being where you're separated from other people. Loneliness is an emotional state of mind.
11: That's right.
10: An emotional state of mind where you feel disconnected from God and from other people. That's when you feel lonely. You may be alone, but you don't have to feel lonely all your life. Many people don't realize that it is possible to be alone and not be lonely. Hallelujah. It is also possible to be surrounded by a lot of people and still feel lonely. One of the fears that men and women in this silent middle passage call singleness, I call it a silent middle passage that you got to go through. One of the fears is the fear of being overwhelmed by this sense of aloneness. Someone once wrote that solitude is the mother of people who are strong. And for many, it is only in the wilderness of solitude that you really get to know the Lord. For many, it is in the desolate days of life that you draw closer to the Lord and come away with the confidence, as Paul said, when I stood before Nero, no one stood with me, but God was with me. Sometimes in your life, God will intentionally lead you not only beside still waters, but some over difficult terrain. Sometimes those you think you can count on in a crisis, when the crisis comes, you can't find them. You married someone, you believe they would be there for you in the crisis. When the crisis came, you couldn't find them. The disciples ran. You remember outside the Garden of Gethsemane? They were terrified. They saw Jesus shackled and bound by cruel men. They couldn't understand. They blamed Jesus for submitting to the mob. The Bible said of the disciples of Jesus, they all forsook him and fled. Christ had told them that they would do that. And he said in John 16:32, behold, the hour cometh, yea, it is now come, that ye shall be scattered, every man to his own house, and shall leave me alone. And yet I am not alone, said Jesus, because the Father is with me. So if you are single and the Father is with you, you are not alone. Amen. The Father is with you. There have been times in my life when I prayed and no comfort seemed to come, and all I could do was cling to the confidence that I am not alone. Amen. The Father is with me. Amen. There have been times when it seemed like I didn't have the strength to climb the mountain of loneliness that was before me, but I clung to the confidence, I'm not alone. The Father is with me. Someone said, never alone, never alone. He promised never to leave me alone. And so as you singles go through your valley, remind yourself, as Jesus did, I am not alone. The Father is with me. Cling to this confidence. In times of trouble, this faith will calm your anxious spirit. It will steady your staggering soul. I am not alone. Hallelujah. The Father is with me. It is an awesome experience to live alone and bow your head, turn off that television, and sense the molecular makeup of the room in which you live changing. Because God fills it with a sweet fragrance. And he'll do it. When you pass through the rivers, they won't sweep over you. When you walk through the fire, you won't get burned. For I, the Lord, will be with you in your singleness. The real heavy burdens of life are beyond the capacity of any of us to carry. The burden of grief and secret sin. But I want you to know, God will help you with any burden. You are not alone. In all your afflictions, he understands. Last night as we were talking together, I preached from that text of when everyone left the temple and went to their own house, to their families, Jesus went to the Mount of Olives, a single person. Sometimes single people after church, everybody's going home to eat. Sometimes you're going home to friends and family. And sometimes as a single person, like Jesus, you go alone to your Mount of Olives. Oh, but thank God you are not alone. The Father is with you. As I close today, in some of the most ancient versions, the scripture says, blessed be the Lord who daily beareth us. Not our burdens, but he beareth us. Some years ago, a father was sitting in his study. He sent his little boy upstairs to get a book that he had forgotten. And he noticed that his son had been gone a long time. And after a while, the father thought he heard the sound of crying on the stairs, and he went out. And at the top of the stairs, he saw his son crying bitterly with the great book that he'd been trying to lift at his feet. Oh, Father, the lad cried, I cannot carry it. It's too heavy for me. Just in that moment, the father ran up the stairs, stooped down, took both the little boy and the book in his strong arms, and carried them both down to the room below. Before he reached it, the child's tears were drying up, and he was leaning on his father's arms, for the child, the burden and the trouble were gone. I say to you who are single, blessed be the Lord who daily will bear you up. Not only will he bear you up, but he'll bear you and your burden.

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2: The same sun will harden clay and soften wax. The same environment ennobles one and degrades another. I'll be back in a moment with the amazing facts about choosing and losing. Hello, this is Joe Cruz and the Amazing Facts broadcast, facts which affect you. In our last broadcast, we introduced the subject of the unpardonable sin. We read right from the words of Jesus about a sin that could never be forgiven in this world or in the world to come. We found that Judas committed this sin by hardening himself and steeling himself against the Holy Spirit. He came at last to that unfeeling state where he had no desire to be saved, where he couldn't even turn to Christ because he wouldn't confess his sin. We found that the sin against the Holy Spirit is the sin that's not confessed and that's never repented of. Lucifer also committed that sin. You remember, of course, that he was a bright, shining angel in heaven at one time. In fact, he was perfect in wisdom and beauty, standing right next to the very throne of God. He should have been supremely happy, but he was not happy at all. He had a besetting sin of pride. He had covetousness in him, too, but it was pride that brought it all on. He kept thinking how beautiful he was and how wise he was. From what the Bible says in Ezekiel 28:13, we believe that he had a special voice prepared in him, no doubt a great singer and musician. And as the angels came before the throne of God, he was right there to talk to them about himself. And he began to think, well, this is good, but wouldn't it be better if I could really take Christ's position? Why should I have this lower place? And he kept thinking more and more about himself until finally, no doubt, Christ talked to him and the Spirit of God pleaded with him and the Father tried to reason with him, but to no avail. Finally, he went around to the angels and, in effect, he said to them, look, I think heaven would be a lot better if I were in charge or if I had a higher position at least. And this disloyalty kept growing stronger until finally the Bible says he was cast out of heaven and became the devil, the enemy, the deceiver, the great adversary. Now his sin was pride, and it became unpardonable. Why did it become unpardonable? Because it was so terrible that God couldn't forgive it? No, indeed, that wasn't it at all. The true reason was that he would not confess it and forsake it. He wouldn't turn loose of it, and so it became the unpardonable sin. Now, friends, I hope you'll take your Bible and read Mark chapter 3 and verses 28 to 30. The Lord made it very clear that the Pharisees to whom he was talking had committed that unpardonable sin. They had actually sinned against the Holy Spirit by stating that his work was the work of the devil. So in this case, at least, attributing the work of Christ to the work of the devil was an unforgivable sin. I want you to see what led up to this, though, so that you'll understand clearly how this sin was committed. Those Pharisees were not hearing him for the first time. There is no one act. It doesn't make any difference how dark and black it might be. There is no one act that can degrade a man and constitute the sin against the Holy Ghost. God has more patience than that. It takes a long time to wear out the patience of God or to grieve away the Holy Spirit.
3: Those people had followed him before. They had been in his gatherings before. I can picture them, perhaps on the Mount of Olives when he preached the Sermon on the Mount. And the Pharisees were there listening. I can just see as they came into the crowd with their pencils and notebooks, pressing close to the front. They were thinking, let's see what this deceiver will say today. We'll have it all written down here officially, and we'll fix him. But then Jesus began to speak. And you know, the scripture says, never man spake like this man, John 7:46. And as he began to speak, they forgot about their pencils. They forgot about their pads. They found themselves looking into his face, spellbound. Finally, when the sermon was finished, and they were standing there in a daze, thinking of all the wonderful things they'd heard, and then all of a sudden they realized they had made a scratch on their pads, and my, that was humiliating. So they quickly slipped to the back of the crowd and formed a little huddle and said, did you ever hear anything like that in your life? And all of them had to agree that they'd never heard anything like it. And the Holy Spirit whispered and said, no, indeed you haven't, and the reason is that he's a divine Son of God. Will you accept him? And they said, no. And then I picture that same group once again on the mountainside, and once more ready to trap him when he had that crowd of 5,000 besides women and children. Maybe there were 15 or 20,000 people that day in that crowd. It was getting late, and they thought, today is going to be the day now. These people are faint from hunger, and they've been out here for hours. If he sends them away and somebody collapses on the way home, that's all we'll need. But at the opportune moment, Christ found a little boy, or one of the disciples did, that had a small sack lunch. And the men who were there to criticize, the Pharisees, no doubt looked at it and thought, now what's he going to do with that? Feed himself and let the rest go hungry? That'll be something to write down. Can't you just imagine this, friends, as they saw Jesus take that little lunch in his hands? And then after he blessed it, he began to break it. And the disciples passed it out, and there was more and more. That sack lunch never did end. And when they were finished, everybody was full, and there were 12 baskets remaining that they picked up. Well, what can you do with a man like that? What can you say against him? So once again, they backed off and said, well, there's nothing wrong with that. Certainly we can't condemn him today. And the Holy Spirit said, no, indeed you can't. He's the Son of God, spotless and sinless. Will you accept him? And they said, no. Now, friends, they could choose, and they did choose. Now, they chose in such a way that they lost everything. We can choose to lose if we want to. We have the power of will. Again and again and again, they were in his presence and saw those miracles. Repeatedly, the Holy Spirit said to them, won't you accept him? And they said, no. Finally, it came to a head over casting out devils. According to Mark 1:23-28, Jesus was in the temple in Capernaum and the synagogue. And there was a man present who was devil-possessed. You read the story for yourself. It's a wonderful story of how Christ cast the devil out of that man. And everybody was completely astonished, and his fame was noised abroad. Here's a man that can cast out devils. In those days, a man who was devil-possessed was a hopeless case. But here was a man who could do it. So everybody was talking about it. It was on every tongue. And of course, everybody knew how the Pharisees felt. Finally, one day, they were in Christ's presence, and somebody said to them, say, you're so sure he's not the Messiah? He cast out devils. What have you got to say about that? And they said, well, he cast out devils by the prince of devils. He's devil-possessed himself. The very devil cast out devils. That's what it is. And then it was that Christ looked them straight in the eye, and he said, that's all. That's it. You've gone too far. You've sinned against the Holy Ghost. The reason was not that the sin was so black it couldn't be forgiven, but it was simply that they would not confess it or forsake it. They had waited too long. They had gone too far. You know, David understood this thing very well. A lot of people think of David as a great sinner, and there's no question about it. He committed some very black, abominable sins. He had committed a terrible double sin of murder and adultery, but he also repented deeply. Don't ever forget that. He was broken up about it. If you question that, you read the 51st Psalm. He was crying out to God for mercy. Did you ever notice, however, as you read your Bible, that one of the first things he cried out for was this? He said, take not thy Holy Spirit from me, verse 11. Now, why not? David knew that if the Holy Spirit walked off, was taken from him, from that moment he was lost forever, because there's only one agency that draws people to God, and that agency is the Holy Spirit. The Apostle Paul gave us some information in regard to this also. In Ephesians 4:30, he said, "And grieve not the Holy Spirit of God, whereby ye are sealed unto the day of redemption." So the Holy Spirit can be grieved away. The Apostle Paul makes that very clear. He says your attitude toward the Holy Spirit of God decides your fate. You grieve Him away and you're lost. You receive Him and you're saved. There's no other lifeline between earth and heaven except the lifeline of God's Spirit. I think we ought to ask a question right here that's often asked. A lot of people have said, you know, I don't understand why God hardened Pharaoh's heart. Why did He do that? You remember back in the book of Exodus, the Bible says that God hardened Pharaoh's heart. A lot of folk have been very much concerned about this. How could God harden anybody's heart? They say, I don't understand. Why did He do it? Now let's try to illustrate it this way. Suppose we were out in the sun on a hot sunny day and we put right side by side a lump of wax and a lump of clay. Now the same heat from that same sun is shining on both. What happens to the wax? It melts, of course, doesn't it? And what happens to the clay? Why, it would harden. But it's the same sun exactly. Now it's that way with the Holy Spirit. John 1:9 says, "That was the true light which lighteth every man that cometh into the world." The light, the warmth.

same wonderful warmth from heaven began to impress each heart. Judas steeled himself. Peter, when he felt that warmth, gave in, responded, and it broke his heart. It melted his heart, and he ran out to that garden and got down on his knees and prayed and wept bitterly. The same thing is true today. That wonderful warmth from heaven shines into every heart. Our attitude toward it will decide our eternal destiny. We do have a choice, friends. We can choose whether we'll grieve the Holy Spirit of God or whether we'll listen to the Holy Spirit of God. Suppose I had two glasses sitting here with liquid, clear liquid. One was water, the other a deadly poison. They look just alike. I have a choice. I can choose to drink from one, I can choose to drink from the other. But as soon as I've made that choice, friends, the rest is already firmly decided. I don't have anything to say about that. If I drink the poison, that's too bad, I'll die. Now, it's the same thing with the Holy Spirit. The Holy Spirit shines on my heart, and I have a choice to make. I can choose to grieve Him away, or I can choose to receive Him. What happens after that, I have no control over. It's settled already, depending on whether I grieve or receive Him. Oh, I wonder what you're doing, friends, with the Spirit of God. Are you allowing Him to come in and convict you of sin? Because this is a primary work of that power, the Spirit of God. He is to convince us of sin. Have you allowed Him to do it? If you have not, then you're in danger of grieving the Holy Spirit. What about the new light that's come to you from the Bible? Are you walking in all the truth that's been revealed to you in the Bible? Now, the truth is progressive, you know. May God help you to accept all the truth and walk in all the light, so you will not grieve the Holy Spirit. If you do, then you will never be in danger of committing the unpardonable sin as long as you walk in the light that He reveals to you. And now, this is Joe Cruz saying goodbye for today.

0: Are you a mom who needs a break? You've come to the right place. Join me and other moms weekly to hear biblical wisdom and our own journey as mothers. This is Moms on Break. You're joining Moms on Break today, and I have my husband, Tim Rumsey, with me. Thank you for joining, honey.
1: Hey, it's good to be here.
0: I'm glad you're here. Today, we have kind of an interesting, unique topic. We're titling it Universal Worker. You say, what is that?
1: Sounds pretty epic.
0: Well, actually, it may not. It's really simple. What happened was, one day, I heard one of my kids say, it's not my day to do XYZ, whatever it was, some chore. I think it was in the kitchen, cleaning the table or whatever. And I said it wasn't their day. And I thought, okay, here I am. I'm trying to be all organized as a mom. I have this child on this day doing this, and this child on this day, and this day. Everything's real neat and organized. But yet I'm hearing my child say it's not their day. This is not the response I want from them. I want my kids to be willing to work and pitch in wherever.
1: You want to say, son, every day is your day, right?
0: That's right. Yeah, this is not working how it needs to. And so I needed to reevaluate, and I did. And I've kind of revamped how we do kitchen duties so that they realize we're on duty every day and we got to just pitch in and get it done. It's not my day or your day. It's our day, every day. But this term, universal worker, comes from my dad and his business. And you remember him talking about this, don't you?
1: Oh, yeah. It was one of the things he referred to frequently. And I think he was pretty proud of it.
0: Yes.
1: But yeah, the concept is very simple. And that is that when you hire somebody, you're hiring them to help run that business or to keep that thing going. Of course, with your dad, it was in the context of his business.
0: Assisted living business.
1: We're going to translate some of those principles into a family setting. Mm-hmm. And so when you bring that idea into a family, it's, child, you're here, you're part of the family, and your job is to help the family run. You don't have this little narrow slice of responsibility. Sometimes there is.
0: Right,
1: but
0: right.
1: It's an attitude that we're after, right?
0: Exactly, exactly. Yeah, I remember hearing you talk a lot about that. When I hire you, you're going to be willing, yes, this is maybe your main job, but you're going to be willing to pick up a

0: and clean the toilet, whatever needs to be done, you're a universal worker here.
1: The idea is he never wanted to walk through his business and see workers sitting idly. And one of his other favorite sayings was that people are happy when they're working.
0: Yeah, they're happy when they're busy. They're not sitting around gossiping or complaining or...
1: Well, there is a lot of truth to it.
0: There is.
1: Absolutely. So that's the basic concept, and it's a mindset, really, that he worked pretty hard at getting across to those people that worked in his business. And it's a mindset that we have to train into our children as well.
0: It is.
1: Because I think we're all born without that kind of mindset. Like, what's the least I can do, right?
0: Right. Human nature.
1: Yeah, it's just human nature. Mm-hmm. And so learning what's the most I can do to be helpful, right?
0: Exactly.
1: How can I help this business? How can I help this family that I'm part of accomplish its goals?
0: Exactly. And I'm a big part of that. I can really lighten the load of my family, my parents, if I pitch in and do this. And so, yes, as moms, we can tend to get real neat and organized and scheduled and have so that it runs well. But when I heard that come out of one of my kids' mouths one day, I thought, oh no, I'm doing something wrong because this is not the mentality I want them to have. So we kind of revamped how we do kitchen duties, didn't we, honey?
1: We did. You said you're all on duty until it's clean.
0: Yeah, because they just can't think that it's not their day. You need to be willing to help every day.
1: There are some basic character traits that play into this that are really important for us and for our children to grow into. One of those is humility, right?
0: Right.
1: Not thinking that I have this job or this other job is below me.
0: Yeah,
1: or
0: I'm above doing that.
1: Right.
0: Yeah, right.
1: So that's part of it, just that humble servant attitude.
0: Yes.
1: Another character trait is consideration, being thoughtful of others, you know, recognizing what needs to be done. Is somebody else struggling to get a job done? Is my little sister, because she has a broken arm, maybe she can't carry a big plate over by herself?
0: You know, we
1: right
0: have
1: now.
0: That right now, don't we?
1: So yes. I'm going to be considerate. I'm going to recognize the need, and I'm going to help.
0: Jump in.
1: So there's consideration as well. And then there's just, you know, old-fashioned diligence and work ethic, which is incredibly important. And it's getting more and more in short supply in our world today.
0: Oh, it is. I think we're hearing that from all sorts of different businesses. I know my mom's been finishing a house building project, and people on that job, I can't find workers. And the workers they do have won't do the job oftentimes. One guy we talked to, his whole crew quit.
1: Yeah.
0: They can do better just sitting at home than...
1: She's had... Another subcontractor, they've sent guys out about 3 times to measure a mirror, and it's never right.
0: It's never right, yeah. And then when they came in, they had a belt, and they scratched up all of her cabinets. So one time I asked
1: consideration.
0: Them, consideration, right.
1: Am I going to ruin this person's cabinet when I lean against it with my tool belt?
0: So one time I said, Mom, would you like to go on a walk with me? She said, no, I've got somebody coming to the house. And I said, well, do you want to go while they're there? No, I have got to be there because she has basically look over their shoulder. Will they ruin the house? And the third time they have to measure something. I mean, this is becoming a problem everywhere.
1: Well, yeah. And as your mom's been building her place, we've been remodeling the church, you know, that
0: right.
1: serves as our ministry headquarters here. And the same thing we heard time and time again from contractors, we just cannot get good help anymore.
0: Right. It's so sad. We're raising a generation that does not know how to work.
1: So we've been trying to tell our children more and more, listen, kids, if you learn how to work, if you learn how to be diligent, you'll have no problem
0: getting a job
1: and getting a good job.
0: You know, I got to tell you, it's a little cute one. We were in the veterinarian clinic the other day with our two pets, our two dogs, and one of the vets asked one of our sons, would you like a job here? I think he was part kidding. I mean, my son's about to be 10. but I told him, I said, honey, if you're a respectable person with a hard work ethic, you will not have trouble getting a job. And that will be a blessing for you. You have something to share from the Bible, and so do I.
1: Okay. Well, I just wanted, we were kind of talking about the principles that underlie this, and we see all of this exemplified, of course, in the life of Jesus.
0: Amen.
1: And I just want to read a few verses from Philippians chapter 2, and this is a well-known passage, but I think it applies in this conversation too. I'm going to start in Philippians 2, verse 5. Let this mind be in you, which was also in Christ Jesus, who, being in the form of God, thought it not robbery to be equal with God, but made himself of no reputation, and took upon him the form of a servant, and was made in the likeness of men. And being found in fashion as a man, he humbled himself, and became obedient unto death, even the death of the cross. Now, I've obviously, when you're talking about a normal business or, you know, day-to-day things happening in your family, we're not talking about a level of sacrifice this deep.
0: Right.
1: But we do see, I believe, these character qualities being exemplified in Christ's life here.
0: Of course.
1: He recognized the need.
0: To the fullest.
1: He felt compassion for those that couldn't do the job themselves, right? We have no way to save ourselves.
0: Right.
1: We need a power from above to do this. And then he did whatever was necessary to get that job done.
0: Amen. The couple words stood out to me. Humbled and servant. Those are words that we need to have in our character, just make up who we are.
1: Yep.
0: I'm also thinking of Ecclesiastes 9, verse 10. Whatsoever thy hand findeth to do, do it with thy might. For there is no work, nor device, nor knowledge, nor wisdom in the grave whither thou goest. This is our opportunity to work while we're alive. And you're happier when you're working, as we mentioned already. And we want to instill these character qualities in our kids. So moms listening, if you have kids who, if you're having this struggle, the same thing that we faced, where they didn't want to do something outside their job description, maybe hopefully we've given a few tips that will help, but just getting a new mindset into our kids, right?
1: I think there's an important disclaimer here too.
0: Yeah.
1: This term universal worker be a little intimidating probably. And I'm sure when your dad shared this concept with his workers,
0: he didn't use that term.
1: I'm not sure he used the term with them.
0: No.
1: So there is something to be said for how it is introduced explained.
0: Mm-hmm.
1: And I think when we're talking about trying to incorporate this mindset in our family and instilling it in our children, they're probably young enough, they might actually like the term, you know,
0: because sure.
1: It does sound kind of big and epic, like, wow, I can do all these things. But a lot of it is in the presentation,
0: mm-hmm.
1: and a lot of it is in the explaining why it's important.
0: Mm-hmm.
1: And as with so many things, if kids can understand
0: the why
1: you're doing something,
0: yes.
1: or why
0: mm-hmm.
1: there's a certain system or routine or rule in place, they'll
0: jump on
1: buy
0: board.
1: Into it.
0: Yeah.
1: But we do need to explain why these things are important.
0: Mm-hmm.
1: Don't just wake them up one day and say, good morning, son.
0: Uh-huh.
1: You're now a universal worker in our house.
0: What is that? Exactly. No, I agree. Well, it just reminds me of, you talked to our son the other day about how to treat mommy and be considerate. And because you gave him the why, and he came back to me and apologized for something, and I could see a whole difference in him and his attitude towards me in that situation because you gave him the why behind it. And
1: yeah.
0: I think that's the same idea here.
1: I think, just briefly, I know we're getting close on time here, but another thing that your dad is a business owner, and I think probably every business owner would agree with this, is the challenge of trying to get employees to think like, or at least similar to, a business owner. Because far too often you can tell the difference when you walk in a business. You can tell pretty quickly if you're talking to the owner of the business or if you're talking to an employee.
0: Mm-hmm.
1: Because there's just a level of a difference there in the level of buy-in as far as
0: care,
1: how much
0: the care,
1: they care
0: of it, yeah.
1: And the same thing is true, you know, with our families. If we allow our kids to grow up thinking, give me this, give me that, I deserve, you know, the allowance, you owe me, all of this stuff.
0: It gives them a mentality that
1: you're going to end up with a mindset that will not benefit them for life.
0: Right.
1: But if they have ownership, this is my family, these are the things that need to be done so that we can live and we can get this goal accomplished and so forth. It'll be good for them personally. It'll help the family accomplish their goals, and it will give our kids tools that will really benefit them throughout their whole life.
0: One of the key words you mentioned was responsibility. Did you say that word, or was I just thinking it? But responsibility. When you go into a business, I know my dad tried to give a lot of responsibility so that they would take ownership and feel like this is theirs. And it's the same with our kids.
1: Well, and responsibility comes with risk, not only for the one that's being allowed to have that responsibility, but for the one who is giving it to them as well. You know, we give our kids a job to do, and they may not do it like we would or like we always wish it would be done.
0: Good point.
1: But if we're going to give them responsibility, then we have to be willing to allow them to
0: make mistakes.
1: Make some mistakes within parameters and a safety net.
0: But they'll learn from those mistakes, and it won't be long. They'll be able to do it the way that we're hoping.
1: And they will soon be universal workers.
0: That's right. That's a big term for a simple concept. Mm-hmm. And really one that we should all have, but we're losing in our society. So moms, I hope that this has been encouraging to help you instill a mindset of service and humility, consideration, and diligence. Just a hard work ethic.
1: And make it fun.
0: The
1: kids will enjoy it, and they'll feel better about what they've accomplished that day, too.
0: For sure.
1: If they know that they've feel like they've been doing something meaningful.
0: For sure. All right. Happy working. You can find Moms on Break on Facebook, Instagram, and your favorite podcast service. Subscribe, like, and comment to be a part of all our mom talk. Moms on Break is a production of Pathway to Paradise Ministries.
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3: Make a joyful noise unto the Lord, all ye lands. Serve the Lord with gladness. Come before his presence with singing. Know ye that the Lord, he is God. It is he that hath made us, and not we ourselves. We are his people, and the sheep of his pasture. Enter into his gates with thanksgiving, and into his courts with praise. Be thankful unto him and bless his name. For the Lord is good, his mercy is everlasting, and his truth endureth to all generations.
4: And he spake a parable unto them to this end, that men ought always to pray, and not to faint, saying,
5: There was in a city a judge which feared not God, neither regarded man. And there was a widow in that city, and she came unto him, saying, Avenge me of mine adversary. And he would not for a while. But afterward he said within himself, Though I fear not God, nor regard man, yet because this widow troubleth me, I will avenge her, lest by her continual coming she weary me. And the Lord said, Hear what the unjust judge saith. And shall not God avenge his own elect, which cry day and night unto him, though he bear long with them? I tell you that he will avenge them speedily. Nevertheless, when the Son of Man cometh, shall he find faith on the earth?
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10: 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So what do I do?" Marty had the privilege of praying with this doctor as he gave his life to following Jesus. This was a joy that Marty will never forget. 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
12: Now a look at your midday weather on Charlotte Christian Talk Radio. Mostly sunny today with a high near 96 and lows around 73. Hot tomorrow with a high of 98 and lows around 74. For your Thursday, hot with a high near 97 and lows around 74. And for Friday, mostly cloudy with a high near 98 and lows around 74. That's your midday weather on Charlotte Christian Talk Radio.
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1: Welcome to Johnny Erickson Tada Sharing Hope. And here we are with another edition of Dear Johnny.
2: That's right.
1: Oh, we've heard from so many of you listening friends who have a question that just keeps coming up. For example, many of you want to know Johnny's thoughts on forgiveness.
2: Okay.
1: Johnny, there are listeners like Pam who have a big problem with it. I know Scripture requires us to forgive, says Pam, but there are so many people with whom I struggle to forgive. There are people I dislike. I'm disappointed with their choices, or I feel hurt by them. And Johnny, I hope you'll decide to speak on that subject soon. Thank you very much. That's from Pam.
2: Well, we are going to speak on it soon,
1: all right,
2: aren't we, today?
1: Let's do it.
2: And Pam, first, let me guess. I don't know. I just bet you want to be like Jesus. Supposing you're a young Christian woman who wants to know Christ better and how you can delight him. Well, Pam, if Jesus walked up to you, as you sit at your desk today, you'd probably drop to your knees, thank him for dying on the cross for you, and then you might ask, oh, Jesus, what can I do to really, really please you? Now, in this imaginary situation, Jesus could give so many different answers, but knowing that there's resentment burning in your heart, Jesus might say, Pam, if you want to, then forgive those people with whom you struggle. It's no mistake that I place them in your life, because through them, I am testing you. And then Jesus might reach for that Bible on your desk, and he might flip to Matthew 6 and read his own words to you, recorded in verses 14 and 15, where it says, if you forgive others their trespasses, your heavenly Father will also forgive you. But if you do not forgive others their trespasses, neither will your Father forgive your trespasses. Oh, Pam, so if you have received God's forgiveness, you will become a forgiving person. If you are indeed a Christian, you are not allowed to keep score or fault others or remain at your distance. Jesus says in Luke chapter 6, forgive and you will be forgiven. So take time to think about Jesus on his cross, yet saying to those who crucified him, Father, forgive them, for they don't know what they're doing. Well, Pam, right there, Jesus modeled the forgiving spirit that he commands. And sure, the Christian life is hard, Pam, but the gospel requires a lot of things we don't naturally want to do. And forgiveness is not merely a suggestion so that, you know, you can have harmonious relationships. No, forgiveness is the necessary evidence that you know Jesus Christ. So here's what I suggest. Start praying that God will give you the want to forgive those who have hurt or disappointed you. Ask God to give you the heart of Jesus toward them. It may be God wants to use you as the vessel through whom he can reach them with his love. And Pam, should you want to learn more, write us here at the ministry, because we'd love to pray for you and for those friends. And oh, Shauna, I'm sorry I went on so here, but Pam's question really gripped me.
1: Well, Johnny, I think a lot of us needed to hear those insights. And as you said, forgiveness is not optional. It's the expected response from those who name Christ as their Lord and Savior.
2: Wow.
1: And as far as our time together goes, let's pick up our other questions from listeners very soon. Listening friends, tune in next time to hear from Johnny. And Pam, thank you for asking about forgiveness. And we invite you to learn more on that subject at johnnyradio.org.
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5: This morning's message is entitled Slave or Free. And we continue our study in the whole truth, looking at truths that seem to be contradictory or opposed to each other, but in fact are married to each other, twin truths that complement each other, enhance one another. And that's what we're going to talk about here this morning, slave or free. Some of you may be familiar with a man, gentleman's name, but his name is Viktor Frankl. That's his name, Viktor Frankl. He was a Holocaust survivor. And he was the man who wrote the best-selling book, Man's Search for Meaning. How many of you have read that book, Man's Search for Meaning? Some of you have read that, and which is considered to be among the top 10 most influential books on planet Earth. Well, in his 1946 work, he presented an idea that was, frankly, fascinating. And you may have heard

0: bit of this idea. I'm going to quote what he wrote, and he's speaking about freedom. Freedom in this particular section of the book. He writes, "Freedom, however, is not the last word. Freedom is only part of the story and half of the truth. Freedom is but the negative aspect of the whole phenomenon whose positive aspect is responsibleness. In fact, freedom is in danger of degenerating into mere arbitrariness unless it is lived in terms of responsibleness." And then he goes on to say this very fascinating thing. "That is why I recommend that the Statue of Liberty on the east coast of the United States be supplemented by a Statue of Responsibility on the west coast." Now, some of you may have heard that recommendation floating around from time to time, and that's where it actually came from, in the book Man's Search for Meaning by Viktor Frankl, a Holocaust survivor. He saw that freedom and responsibility worked hand in hand. I don't know that I agree with everything that he mentioned in the quote, but his idea is very interesting. Does freedom come with responsibility? What happens if there are no parameters in life, no rules, no responsibility? It seems like everybody wants freedom without responsibility. In the 2013 song, "Can't Stop Now," the following words express the sentiment of many. "It's our party, we can do what we want. It's our party, we can do what we want. It's our party, we can love who we want. We can kiss who we want. We can sing what we want. Red cups and sweaty bodies everywhere. Hands in the air like we don't care." And I think this is the point where they ran out of lyrics, where they said, "So la-da-dee-da-dee. We like to party, dancing with Molly." I'm not sure who Molly is. Now notice, "doing whatever we want. This is our house. This is our rules. We cannot stop. We won't stop." And then in a popular Disney song of 2014, we have these lyrics. "It's funny how some distance makes everything so small. And the fears that once controlled me can't get to me at all. It's time that we see what I can do to test the limits and break through. No right, no wrong, no rules for me. I'm free. Let it go. Let it go." Who likes rules anyway? If you ask a non-Christian what his or her main complaint about Christianity is, chances are the response would be something like, "I don't like all the rules down there at that church. Christianity is just about a list of do's and don'ts. I don't like other people telling me what to do." Are these indictments about the church true? Is Christianity just about following a set of rules, or is there more that meets the eye? Is the church a barrier to liberty, enslaved by its desire to maintain certain societal norms or structures? Or is the church a bastion of freedom or liberty, calling all to accept what it means to be truly free? Now, sermons on freedom sometimes are rare. I admit we pastors might preach a sermon here or two about religious liberty and the need to extend that God-given right to others, or we'll preach copious messages regarding freedom from sin, and both messages are needed and they are essential. But does the gospel bring other freedoms that we don't often talk about? The culture around us has a lot to say about liberty and freedom. We are essentially free to do what we want, to vote for whom we want, to worship the God we want, to choose the lifestyle we want, to say what we want. And like Frank Sinatra, we want to sing, "I did it my way." And for those who don't know who Frank Sinatra is because you're a little too young, it's like 50 Cent used to say, "We wanted doing things my way, or doing my own thing." Nothing has a higher professed value in our society, it seems, than freedom. Now, the principle of freedom is the substance behind our culture's emphasis on rights. The rights movement has been extended to cover things like animal rights, abortion rights, and gay rights. Yet we need to ask the question, what is freedom? Truly, what is freedom? Where does it come from, and what is it for? Coupled with these questions, is anything wrong anymore? Is anything wrong anymore? Amen. We sometimes act as if the word freedom has been coined, or was coined, on the Mayflower. However, freedom has been a long prized possession of humanity. The ancient Greeks, they wrote treaties about freedoms, and it was a major concern of the writers of the Holy Scriptures. Now, if we're honest, we know that the Bible's view on freedom does absolute violence to many of the commonly held assumptions regarding freedom. Among other things, Scripture reveals that those who live for themselves, striving to exercise their own freedom, are actually slaves. While the church's rules, when understood correctly in light of God's expectations in His Word, are actually expressions of freedom, and that we will never find true freedom unless we are enslaved to our right and to our proper Lord. Amen. It's important to remember that we all experience certain limitations in freedom. You know, when you're free, you're not really truly free. You know that, right? For example, we are limited by our bodies. Now, some of the short folk in our congregation might think that being tall provides copious amounts of freedom. But just because we have long legs and we can reach the highest shelf in the cupboards in the kitchen doesn't mean that we are free sometimes from backaches and leg problems because of our longer legs. We are not free always. Freedom has certain limitations. Our bodies limit us. Our natural abilities limit us. Our natural abilities, our histories, even our past choices. When we think about oppressive, tyrannical governments dominate many people in the world. Some, including those even in free countries, are dominated by their employer, by their family, by their friends, by societal structures. Some are addicted by alcohol or drugs, or to alcohol or drugs. Choosing sin provides incredible limiting power. Now, on top of that, our freedom is compromised essentially by every commitment that we make. If you have your Bible, turn with me to Romans chapter 6, verse 16. And while Paul is dealing with the sin question, it's a very important principle that we need to keep in mind. Our freedom is compromised with every commitment that we make. Romans chapter 6, verse 16. Paul and Peter both pointed out that people are essentially slaves to whatever they give themselves over to obey. Notice Romans chapter 6 and verse 16. He writes, "Do you not know that to whom you present yourselves slaves to obey, you are to that one slaves whom you obey, whether of sin leading to death or of obedience leading to righteousness?" And Peter says the same thing essentially in 2 Peter chapter 2 and verse 19. We may commit ourselves, for example, to our jobs, to have pleasure, for example, or to certain class values, or even our selfish desires. But then those things have a degree of control over us. Now, if we choose, for those who love the sports cars, if we choose to drive a two-seated sport car, and we think that's going to provide an incredible amount of freedom, think again. You can only take how many passengers? One. Your sense of freedom brings certain restrictions. If we choose to live in an environmentally sound way, and probably we ought to do that, that'd be a good idea, we will be spending time sorting through and recycling certain used materials. Clearly, there are limitations on freedom. The issue, however, is not whether we will be free, but which Lord we will serve. That's really the question. Not whether we will be free, but which Lord we will serve. To think that we are free might mean that we might be looking at reality blindly. Even as Christians who experience the new birth in Jesus Christ, we are limited by the world in which we live. And as was already mentioned, sin severely impinges on our freedom. Remember, Jesus said in John chapter 8, verse 34, "Most assuredly I say to you, whoever commits sin is a slave of sin." Egotism. If you're egotistical, you'll always be in service to the need for recognition. Sexual impurity will always be in service to certain people or magazines or movies or the internet, hampering the ability to freely relate to people of the opposite sex. Coveting will be in service to the things that they can never acquire, and the list can go on, you see. Now, the Apostle Paul, he viewed our plight as being caught under a what someone termed a hierarchy of tyrants. The master tyrant being sin. For sin establishes the other tyrants, and sin brings about condemnation and judgment. The Bible says, "For all have sinned and fallen short of the glory of God." And in Romans 6:23, Paul said, "For the wages of sin is death." And of course, the gift of God is eternal life through Jesus Christ our Lord. In Paul's mind, sin is not just the actions we perform or the thoughts that we think, but it is a powerful force to be reckoned with. In Romans chapter 7, verse 20, Paul wrote, "Now if I do what I will not do, it is no longer I who do it, but sin who dwells in me." He saw sin as a force to be reckoned with. That is tyrant number one. It's the one that tops the lot. Hand in hand with sin, is the tyranny or tyranny of self. If we give ourselves over to our natural desires, is to simply be overcome by the tyranny of sin. That's why Paul counseled us in Ephesians 4:22 that you put off concerning your former conduct the old man or the old woman, which grows corrupt according to the deceitfulness of lust. Put off the old man. And serving under the tyranny of sin is tyrant number three, Satan. Satan, who is relentless in his desire to hinder and to harm and to destroy. Paul wrote in Acts 26, verse 18, to open their eyes in order to turn them from darkness to light and from the power of Satan to God, that they may receive forgiveness of sins and an inheritance among those who are sanctified by faith in me. Satan is truly a force to be reckoned with. And then fourth tyrant is death. The good news is that death has been conquered through the death and resurrection of Jesus Christ. And yet, death is something we must all face this side of eternity if Jesus doesn't come first. In Hebrews chapter 2, verse 14, Paul wrote, "Inasmuch then as the children have partaken of flesh and blood, he, Jesus, himself likewise shared in the same, that through death he might destroy him who had power of death, that is the devil, and release those who through fear of death were all their lifetime subject to bondage." As Seventh-day Adventist Christians, as Christians, we don't need to be fearful or afraid of death, because death is just a sleep. And we sleep a little bit and we slumber just a little bit until Jesus calls our name when he comes back again, and the tombs will be open and earth will open up, and those who died in Jesus Christ will rise from their dusty beds. We do not need to fear death, but it is certainly a tyrant. It is certainly a tyrant. It is an enemy. The Bible goes on to list numerous other tyrants that try to take away our freedom, from our inability to fear to even our doubts. But the outcome for them all is the same. Jesus Christ has overcome the tyrants. And that's wonderful news, and we've got to say amen today. Jesus came. Why, friends? Why did Jesus come? Jesus came to set the captives free. Free from the tyrants. Free from the tyrants of sin. Free from the tyrant of self. Free from the tyrant of Satan. Free from the tyrant of death. Jesus came to set the captives free. The message of the gospel is that the master tyrant sin has been overthrown through Jesus. By his grace, God provides freedom not only from the punishment of sin, but also from sin's power. I make no apology for declaring here this morning that there is freedom in Jesus Christ from sin. Now, we're sitting here, we're living testimonies of the fact that Jesus liberates us from sin. I want to tell you about Heather. Some of you know Heather. She comes here. She started coming here when we conducted our meetings a couple of years ago. Discover Revelation, embracing these truths, giving up her past. But she wrestled with the addiction of tobacco, and she was very, very ill. To the extent she was coughing up blood, it wasn't looking good. And as she and our church Bible worker, Jan, were praying and studying together, Jan challenged her and told her Jesus could set her free. And so they threw away all the paraphernalia. She threw away the paraphernalia, that is Heather. Heather prayed, and Heather is free. Heather is free. Heather's free. And Heather's been free for, what is it, 100 and some days. 100, I don't know, I've lost count. I don't know if she's lost count, but she's been free. Free, no desire for nicotine. Free. And not only that, when God freed her, she took in a breath And she realized for the first time she hadn't breathed like that in years. Before it'd be a shortened breaths, difficult breaths. But she took in a breath and she'd never breathed, hadn't breathed like that in years. And she walked up steps and she didn't lose her breath. She got on her bike and is still riding her bike and doesn't lose her breath. Well, depends on how fast she rides naturally, but Jesus set her free. And Jesus healed her, you understand. That's what Jesus does. I make no apology for declaring that Jesus came to set the sinner free, to set the captives free, you see. For her and for all of us, Christ has overcome and he's conquered sin. He's conquered Satan and he has conquered death. With Christ, nothing can legitimately keep us enslaved, keeping us from what God has intended for us to be by his grace through the working of his Holy Spirit. True freedom emerges from a freedom of the soul, freedom of the spirit, freedom from wrong desires, from ignorance, freedom from barriers within that prohibit authentic living, freedom from sin. We can never be free until we are free within. You read stories of those that were gay or transgender and their incredible conversion stories. Thank God that they found freedom in Christ that enabled them to be forgiven, and to piece their life back together again. This, friends, is the message of the Bible. It's a book of freedom, and the gospel is the emancipation proclamation. I want to tell you that starting in the Old Testament, the message of freedom rings true. The Exodus story is a story of what, friends? It's a story of when God, what? Liberated his people, you see, from Egyptian bondage. This story becomes the pattern by which God's redemption is described throughout the rest of the Bible. You also have in the Old Testament, the year of Jubilee. You can read about that in Leviticus 25, when every 50 years, the 50th year, debts were canceled, slaves were freed, land reverted to the original land owner or family owners, and fields were left unplanted. And it's a marvelous picture, the year of Jubilee, of freedom. Within this recurring pattern of liberation, no family was continually shackled by past failures or by debts. When we talk about the day of the Lord, the time that Jesus will return, when Jesus returns, we understand the Bible teaches that this is a day of deliverance, a day of freedom, you see, from this world, from sin and Satan and temptation, free from oppression. And what is true, and we know this, of the Old Testament is definitely true also of the New Testament. Think, of course, about the ministry of Jesus. The ministry of Jesus was a ministry of setting people free. Jesus released people from the power of demons, from sickness, and from the burdens imposed by legal traditions. He tore down barriers that prevented Gentiles, women, and other outcasts from being accepted as a whole person. And his offer of the kingdom invited all people into the banquet in his Father's house. That was the ministry of Jesus. Jesus came to set the captives free. Now, while other New Testament writers also speak of freedom, I want to talk a minute about the writings of Paul, who is often termed the Apostle of Liberty. Apostle of Liberty. In Galatians 5 verse 1, he wrote, "Stand fast, therefore, in the liberty by which Christ has made us free." And that could be suggested as a great summary of the gospel that Paul preached. Stand fast in the liberty by which Christ has made us free. When you take just a glance at the theological words that Paul uses to describe salvation, it shows how fitting this summary is. For example, all the terms he uses expresses freedom. Think about the word justification. It's a big theological word. Justification means what? Justification means acquittal. He talks about redemption. Redemption refers to freedom, or release that is obtained by the payment of a price, such as the purchasing of the freedom of a slave. He uses the word reconciliation, which expresses the end of hostilities. He uses the word salvation, of course, which itself implies rescue from danger. That's the theology of Paul. Certainly, we could suggest that he is the Apostle of Liberty. We can only, friends, find freedom, true freedom in Jesus. And when we accept him as the Lord of our lives, only then, only there we might find freedom. Only there are the various tyrants or tyrannies broken. The ancient Greeks said that the key to freedom, interestingly, was not caring. That was what they said. The key to freedom for the Greeks was not caring. If Jesus is Lord of our lives, we will be free because we will not care for the wrong things. We will not care for sin. We will not care to follow the natural desires of our hearts. We will not care for those things. We will not care about propping up our egos or fulfilling wrong desires. When we care for Jesus' concerns, we are free to be what God created us to be. So what does freedom look like in Christ? What does freedom look like in Christ? The Bible texts dealing with freedom sound extremely paradoxical. Sound a little confusing. They all contain words that seem to describe the opposite of freedom. Turn with me to Galatians chapter 5. We're going to look at several here together. Let's take a look here. Galatians chapter 5 and verse 13. Galatians 5 and verse 13. Paul, talking about freedom, also introduces words that seem to describe the opposite of freedom. So what is biblical freedom? What is true freedom? What does it look like? Freedom in Christ. Galatians chapter 5 and verse 13. The Apostle Paul says, "For you, brethren, have been called to what? Liberty. You've been called to liberty. Only do not use liberty as an opportunity for the flesh, for your carnal desires, for selfish desires. But through love, do what? Serve one another." Hang on a second. We have been called to what? Liberty. We've been called to liberty, and yet we've also been called to serve. We've been called to be servants. Slave, are you slave or are you free? Or are you both? 1 Peter chapter 2, verse 16. Let's go over there. A couple other verses we're going to take a look at. 1 Peter, right over there before you get to Revelation and John, 3 John. You've got 1 Peter chapter 2 and verse 16. Notice Peter talks the same way as Paul does. 1 Peter 2, verse 16, he says, "As free," let's look at verse 15, "for this is the will of God, that by doing good you may put to silence the ignorance of foolish men. As free," you and I are what? Free. You and I are free, yet not using liberty as a cloak for vice, but as what? Bondservants to God. Slave or free, or both. Let's take a look at one more, James chapter 1. James uses the law of God to... It's very interesting what he says here. We're probably very familiar with these words. James chapter 1, verse 25. I want you to notice here. James 1, verse 25. Interestingly, he even refers to God's law, which many people see as being restrictive, but the Christian views as setting a person free, providing liberty. He even calls the law of God the law of liberty. Look at this. "But he who looks into the perfect law of what? Liberty. The perfect law of liberty, and continues in it, and is not a forgetful hearer, but a doer of the work, this one will be blessed in what he does." James even refers to God's law, what is perceived to be restrictive, as the law of freedom, the law of liberty. How can that be? How is it possible that God's law provides freedom and provides liberty? In the book Education, page 291. I want to read this for you, just a paragraph. It says, "This law," talking about the Ten Commandments, "this law is the preserver of true freedom and liberty." The author goes on to say, she goes on to say, "It points out and prohibits those things that degrade and enslave, and thus to the obedient it affords protection from the power of evil." And then she quotes the psalmist where David wrote in Psalm 119:45, "I will walk at liberty." Why? "Because I seek thy precepts." Yeah, liberty apart from obedience, no such thing. Liberty apart from responsibility doesn't exist. The law of God was designed to preserve true freedom and true liberty, you see, pointing out and prohibiting those things which truly enslave, and those who obey the law of God, it affords protection from the power of evil. Talk about liberty. Talk about freedom. Question for you. If you placed your sheep and you lived in an area where there are coyotes or perhaps even wolves, and you place your sheep and you're a shepherd, just pretend you're a shepherd, and you place them in a sheep pen, in a sheep fold, and you are putting them in there, are you restricting their liberties or are you providing freedom for them? Why? Why would you say that? Because they like to roam. They like to be out in the fields. You know that, but you also know there are coyotes. There are ravenous wolves out there that like to have sink their fangs into those sheep, you see. And so that protection around those sheep during the night hours is to protect them and to provide liberty for living. And God's law acts as the same way, you see. Those guardrails you see going up there, the Sierras, those guardrails there are not to prevent you from having a enjoyable driving experience. Those guardrails on the way up to the Sierra Mountains are there to preserve and protect your life and allow you to get to your destination safely. If it so happens that you have a flat tire and you run into the guardrail, you are protected and prevented from going off the edge. And boy, if you've looked down there, it's a long way down. Those guardrails are not there for your misery. They are there for your protection. God's law is there for us so that we might be preserved alive to serve Jesus, you see. Liberty. Liberty. These words that Paul uses, Peter uses, James uses, it seems a paradox. Freedom, and yet we are servants. Freedom, and yet we are bond servants. We are to serve. Freedom and the law, that restrictive law, is also known as the liberty, law of liberty. The key for understanding these paradoxes of Christian freedom is the recognition that we are not merely freed as Christians from various tyrants that are set out to destroy us. We are freed for obedience and service for God. That helps us understand this apparent paradox. We are not freed merely from the various tyrants that are set out to destroy us. We are freed for obedience and service for God. Turn with me to Ephesians 4:28. This is seen clearly over here, the practical illustration that Paul gives us. Ephesians chapter 4 and verse 28. Notice what he says. Let him who stole, steal no longer, but rather let him do what? Labor, working with his hands, what is good, that he may have something to give him who has a need. The person who did wrong to satisfy his own desire has been changed, been converted, and is now working to satisfy the needs of somebody else. Freed for obedience, freed for service, you see. In other words, we are free. We are freed to love, and we are free to live as God intended.
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3: According to a study done by Dr. Burton White at Harvard University, there are 6 key environmental factors that contribute to the development of intelligence in children.
4: Here's today's Dr. Dobson Minute with Dr. James Dobson.
3: Number 1, according to Dr. White's research, it is increasingly clear that the origins of human competence are to be found in a critical period of development between 8 and 18 months of age. Number 2, the single most important environmental factor in the life of the child is his mother. Number 3, the amount of live language directed to a child, not to be confused with television, radio, or overheard conversations, is vital to his development of fundamental linguistic, intellectual, and social skills. 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
4: For more information, visit drdobsonminute.org.
5: 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We enjoy their shade in the summer and rely heavily on the products they supply us with, even the very air we breathe. Yes, trees are a wonderful gift from our Creator.
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0: consulting forester in the Appalachian Mountains of Virginia.
1: One of the greatest gifts to mankind is a tree. And this beautiful creation has been and it continues to be essential in the lives of those of us made in our Father's image. It's provided so much throughout the centuries. And not only does a tree provide food and shelter and energy for warmth and cooking, clothing and tools and just so many other products, but a unique characteristic is that it renews itself naturally, and that is awesome.
0: But just imagine, if you can, what life would be like without trees.
1: There'd be no newspapers, magazines, or books. Food would be very hard to find, and of course new homes could not be built, and railroads could not operate, and there'd be no paper products, no toilet tissue, paper napkins, bags, or containers. Statistics show that every person, man, woman, and child in this country uses the equivalent of a 100-foot tree every year.
0: Dr. John Silvius, Senior Professor of Biology at Cedarville University in Ohio, agrees that without trees, we would be pining for many things.
2: Many of us are aware of the products that trees produce, such as food, all kinds of nuts and fruits, honey, things that supply not only humans, but also wildlife. They are the key to us making the structures that we live in, our homes, furniture construction, flooring. A lot of wood products come from trees, such as baseball bats, handles. We get paper for our books and newspapers from trees. And then, of course, chemical products, just numerous kinds of products that we may not even associate with trees, such as turpentine, witch hazel, and so on. There are musical instruments and the quality of pianos and guitars, soundboards for those instruments come from trees. And then fuel wood. Fuel wood is a major contributor to our heating our homes.
0: Something that many may not be aware of is the fact that one of our most popular medicines comes from a certain type of tree. Chuck Anders is founder of Creation Walks Ministries in San Diego, California.
3: The royal willow, as far as staying on a practical term, has a chemical that Bayer Aspirin synthesized. It's called a salicylic acid, and it is used in the mass production of Bayer Aspirin.
0: And if you need something stronger than aspirin to relieve pain, Dr. Sylvia says that material straight from the willow tree might do the trick.
2: I just had a report from a student recently that reported that the direct extract of willow twigs was actually rated as more effective than aspirin because there apparently are other chemicals in that sap of the willow twig which may enhance the effect of the salicylic acid or the aspirin component.
0: Chuck Anders adds that Native Americans of long ago in the San Diego area relied upon the gift of trees for many things.
3: The Indians, when they would be looking for places to establish their communities, had a few things that were absolutely necessary. And the willow tree, the royal willow tree, was one of them. As we know, we just talked about the pain-relieving aspect of willow trees. You could just get a leaf off the tree and fold it up and chew it, and it would be known to relieve toothache pain. And also, with the willow tree, they would use a lot of their clothing would come from the inner bark of the willow tree. The skirts would come from the inner bark. They used the limbs and branches to manufacture acorn granaries, which are nothing more than huge baskets that they would store the acorns in through the year. And the royal willow has a natural insecticide in the chemical of the tree, so it would repel the acorn weevils, and they wouldn't be subject to infestation by bugs.
0: Besides all the different and wonderful tangible things we get from trees, we also receive an invisible gift. This element is so important that without it, we'd all be left literally breathless. Johnny Walker.
1: Now, when God created trees on the third day of the creation week, He didn't just focus on the products that trees would provide man, but He also gave trees other unique characteristics that have graciously blessed mankind through

0: throughout the ages. An example would be that the trees are the Earth's oxygen factory. To grow a pound of wood, a tree uses about 1.47 pounds of carbon dioxide, and it gives off 1.07 pounds of oxygen. But the unique thing about this is, a pound of oxygen is what one person breathes in a day. Isn't God great? Oh, our Father just has everything totally and completely under control.
1: And, of course, one of our favorite things about trees is the shelter they provide on a hot summer day.
0: Another beautiful characteristic is that the leaves of a 100-foot tree have the same cooling effect as an average home's central air conditioner to have a shady resting spot on a hot day.
1: Dr. Silvius.
2: That shade, that wonderful feeling of coolness that we experience under trees is only partly because the sun is being blocked. It's also because the tree is serving like an air conditioner to evaporation. That evaporative cooling creates a coolness in the air around the tree, and that adds up to a major help in our homes as far as air conditioning in the summer if we benefit from the shade of trees.
1: When we think about the many benefits that trees offer us, we understand how they truly are a gift from our loving Creator. And, environmentally speaking, trees are one of creation's best friends. Johnny Walker tells us how.
0: Another beautiful thing about trees is that an acre tree can remove 13 tons of dust and gases from the atmosphere each year. And what with the polluted conditions that we are in today, this is an awesome gift.
1: Dr. Silvius.
2: They purify the air and, of course, forests actually create their own climate, or we might say microclimate, for the creatures that would occupy that forest habitat. So a forest of trees, a collection of trees, functions as a larger unit that in many ways is complex and provides important habitat quality there for God's other creatures.
1: Trees are also very useful in providing protection from the elements. Johnny Walker.
0: In the western part of the country, trees offer windbreak protection, and windbreaks can reduce air movement up to 50%, and this can cut home heating costs and retain soil moisture and increase agricultural crop yields. And windbreaks can also control blowing snow, keeping the drifts out of driveways and off roads. And windbreaks are also beneficial to wildlife because they're frequented by doves and pheasants and deer and rabbits and all just many others.
1: And an abundance of trees can also prevent or greatly reduce mudslides and flooding. Dr. Silvius.
2: Trees will tend to break the force of rain just as they break the force of wind. And so that protection allows soil erosion to be reduced. Where trees grow on steep hillsides, many times tree roots, if they're established, can prevent those slides from occurring. And we have lots of help also in flood control from trees because they tend to slow water down. They'll actually lengthen the path that a raindrop has to take in order to get to a river or stream, and that buys extra time for the rainfall to be slowed, and so it doesn't all reach a creek at the same time or a river, and therefore would tend to reduce the chances of flood.
1: There are many places in Scripture where God uses trees to teach us spiritual lessons. It's also interesting to note the trees and the vital roles they play are mentioned at both the beginning and the end of the Bible. Chuck Anders.
3: In Genesis chapter 2, we read, "Out of the ground made the Lord God to grow every tree that is pleasant to the sight and good for food. The tree of life is also in the midst of the garden, and the tree of knowledge of good and evil." In Revelation chapter 22, verse 2, we read, "In the midst of the street, on either side of the river, there was the tree of life, which bare 12 manner of fruits, and yielded her fruit every month. And the leaves of the tree were for healing of the nations."
1: Dr. Silvius.
2: From the beginning to the end of Scripture, trees have a major role in God's plan and His revelation. They also teach us about sin. And Genesis 3 teaches us that the mistake made, the first disobedience of God's word and His command,

0: and came through Adam and Eve and the taking of the fruit from the tree of the knowledge of good and evil. And so we have the entrance of sin, but the answer to that sin as well comes through a tree, namely the tree of Calvary where Christ died.
1: Chuck Anders.
2: In Galatians chapter 3, we read that Christ hath redeemed us from the curse of the law, being made a curse for us. For it is written, cursed is everyone that hangeth on a tree. Amazing when we think that Christ paid for the debt of our sin, and he did so hanging on a tree. And again, along with that, in 2 Peter chapter 2, it says, who his own self bare our sins in his own body on the tree, that we, being dead to sin, should live to righteousness, by whose stripes we're healed.
1: Johnny Walker adds that the price of sin was paid for us because of God's great love towards us.
3: He's Jehovah God, and he's the Holy God of Israel. And I think through realizing not only his provisions for us, but the awesome love that he has for us through the death of his beloved son, Jesus Christ, so that we can spend eternity with him. And his natural things are just an example of that he does exist. He's there. And I think if we can appreciate that and accept that fact, and knowing that he's providing for us, and that all we have to do is just acknowledge that and accept him, our Savior, Jesus Christ, then we will always know, oh, just his glory.
1: As our program comes to a close, we hope that you've been encouraged. It's our desire at ICR to show that the Bible can be trusted, both historically and scientifically, and to give facts that will build your faith. As Christians, we need to understand the scientific basis for our beliefs. We pray that this program will aid you in your discovery of science and the Bible. You know, most people aren't aware that today there are thousands of scientists that are convinced of the truth of biblical creation and not evolution. Our non-denominational ministry aims to restore and strengthen the Genesis foundations of the Christian faith. If you've enjoyed today's edition of Science, Scripture, and Salvation, a Creation Radio Journal, why not visit us on the web to find out more about the work of ICR? 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Again, www.icr.org. Science, Scripture, and Salvation, a Creation Radio Journal, is a production of ICR. For the Institute for Creation Research, I'm Chris O'Brien. Thanks for tuning in.

0: You've got questions? God has answers, and they're all found in the Bible. Welcome to God's Treasure Chest. I'm Charles Mills. Let's see what's hiding in God's Word today.
1: In my relationship with God, sometimes I feel close to Him, sometimes far away. Sometimes I want to know Him, and other times I could care less. Is this normal? What can I do to stay close to Jesus?
0: Is it normal? Yes. Is it something we should just ignore? No way. We must fight to stay connected to our Heavenly Father at every moment. Why? Because any feeling that draws us away from God has been placed in our mind by the devil. A friendship with God isn't supposed to be a constant high. Jesus cried, experienced deep concern, felt inadequate, weathered loneliness, all of the emotions with which we cope. But his faith was strong. You see, faith isn't a feeling. It's a piece of knowledge we hold firmly in our minds. Faith says, no matter how I feel, I know Jesus loves me. I know I'm valuable to Him. I know He will save me. Then when we feel far away or find ourselves not caring, we can rely on our faith to remind us that these are only feelings I'm experiencing. I do care. I'm not far away. 2 Corinthians 5:7 says, "For we walk by faith, not by sight." If you'd like to learn more about God and His amazing treasure chest, write for your free kids-only Bible course. The address is Treasure Chest, P.O. Box 53055, Los Angeles, California, 90053. Discover the many answers waiting for you in God's treasure chest.
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3: The Lord is my shepherd, I shall not want. He maketh me to lie down in green pastures. He leadeth me beside the still waters. He restoreth my soul. He leadeth me in the paths of righteousness for His name's sake. Yea, though I walk through the valley of the shadow of death, I will fear no evil, for Thou art with me. Thy rod and Thy staff, they comfort me. Thou preparest a table before me in the presence of mine enemies. Thou anointest my head with oil. My cup runneth over. Surely goodness and mercy shall follow me all the days of my life, and I will dwell in the house of the Lord forever.
4: And it came to pass that as he was praying in a certain place, when he ceased, one of his disciples said unto him,
5: Lord, teach us to pray, as John also taught his disciples.
4: And he said unto them,
6: When ye pray, say, Our Father which art in heaven, hallowed be thy name. Thy kingdom come, thy will be done, as in heaven so in earth. Give us day by day our daily bread, and forgive us our sins. For we also forgive every one that is indebted to us. And lead us not into temptation, but deliver us from evil.
7: Be not overcome of evil, but overcome evil with good.
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9: From the Christian News Radio Network, I'm Joe Miller. Massachusetts jury resumes deliberations today after 17 hours without a verdict in Lindsay Clancy's triple murder trial. Clancy admits killing her three young children in 2023. The defense says she suffered postpartum psychosis and cannot be held responsible, while the prosecution argues she is criminally responsible. President Trump renewing calls to move federal troops into Chicago to help fight what he sees as severe crime levels in the city. Here's News Nation's Corey Smith.
10: The president weighing in on Truth Social this morning, writing in part, "The city, meaning Chicago, will die if the federal government, a fine-tuned crime-fighting machine, is not invited in by the mayor or governor to help." This is not the first time the president has offered or, in some cases, threatened to flood Chicago with federal law enforcement or the National Guard. About a year ago, he threatened to send federal authorities into the city to fight crime. Then a few months later, he mobilized the Illinois and Texas National Guard, but the courts blocked their deployment.
9: Trump did deploy ICE agents as part of Operation Midway Blitz, a major push to capture people in the U.S. illegally. More news on the way. Right now, here's a word from our sponsor.
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9: Search and rescue efforts continue today after flash flooding in the Grand Canyon left at least two people dead, one person unaccounted for. Meanwhile, flash flooding thousands of miles away in South Asia now blamed for over 1,000 deaths. This after a glacial collapse inundated Nepal-Tibet border region last week. Authorities say more than 4,400 people remain missing, including 85 Americans. The federal government is shutting down 110 commercial driver's license schools nationwide in a sweeping crackdown on fraud. Another 160 schools were closed after inspections found inadequate facilities and some unlicensed instructors. News Nation's Marky Martin reports.
13: They're targeting schools giving licenses to truckers who don't know English and don't have qualified instructors or proper facilities. Homeland Security Secretary Mark Wayne Mullen is focusing on suspected illegal immigrants, but he says it's about more than just immigration enforcement. Officials say they have already taken 28,000 drivers off of American roads for failing to speak English.
9: The federal government sets commercial driver's license testing standards while states issue licenses. Army Secretary Dan Driscoll resigning. It comes months after reported tension between himself and Secretary of War Pete Hegseth. From Christian News Radio Network, I'm Joe Miller. To hear this and other reports on demand, visit ChristianNewsRadio.org.
14: Hi, I'm Todd Nettleton, and this is the Voice of the Martyrs Radio. Shiva and Kamleshwar are leaders of a group of Christians who have been meeting for fellowship in a mightily speaking region of Nepal. In June, a group of more than 40 Hindu radicals surrounded the home where they were meeting and threatened and mocked them for hours, live streaming their abusive actions on social media to shame them. 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
17: Now a look at your midday weather on Charlotte Christian Talk Radio. Mostly sunny today with a high near 96 and lows around 73. Hot tomorrow with a high of 98 and lows around 74. For your Thursday, hot with a high near 97 and lows around 74. And for Friday, mostly cloudy with a high near 98 and lows around 74. That's your midday weather on Charlotte Christian Talk Radio.
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18: May I be the first to say good luck.
19: From the time you're born, we know, don't like to think about it, you are all on a conveyor belt towards the grave. You're here for a little while. What do you do with your life? We need to know what the purpose is. How sad to wait until your life's nearly over to figure out, what am I doing here anyway?
20: The Bible, bread of life for hungry souls and a lamp to light the way of truth. For centuries, this wonderful book of books has remained on the bestseller list, providing meaning from the past, purpose for the present, and a window to the future. Today, the Bible still contains the greatest hope for all mankind. Now we prayerfully open the blessed book as Amazing Facts brings you Wonders in the Word with Doug Batchelor. Today's program is entitled The Essence of the Gospel, Part 1.
19: I want to talk about something that I believe is probably one of the most important things that we can speak about as Christians in a church. As a springboard for what I'm going to be sharing with you, please turn in your Bibles to the Gospel of Mark, last chapter, that's 16. Mark chapter 16, verse 15. These, of course, are the closing words of Jesus that you find in the Gospel of Mark. And he says, "Go into all the world and preach the gospel to every creature." Now I'm going to stop right there. Who is this command given to? Just the 12 apostles or to every believer? Every believer. We are all given the mandate, the commission of the Lord, to go everywhere sharing the gospel. But I've come to the conclusion that in years of ministry and doing evangelism, very few Christians know how to make a gospel presentation. Matter of fact,

there are a lot of people who have been in the church for years or all their lives. They may even be baptized and they don't know what the gospel is. Some join the church because they grow up in the church, and there's a time when those in their class get baptized and they figure it's time. And if you were to say, please explain the gospel to me, they begin to stammer and stutter and try and find the words. And I thought, you know, it would probably be a good idea if I took one message and I just went through simply with you what is the essence of the gospel. And that's the title of today's message. The word gospel means good news. It comes from the Greek word eulogion, or euangelion. It means a good message. The gospel's good news. I remember hearing a story one time back in the 16th century, as near as they can figure, an Indian in the Peruvian jungle was lost and burning up with malarial fever. Staggering along through the jungle, exhausted, thirsty, he finally found a puddle of water there in the jungle. He fell down, began to drink some of the water. Immediately, he realized that the water was bitter, and he saw it was by a tree called the Queenie Queenie tree. And they believed that that was poisonous, the bark of that tree, and some bark had fallen in the water. But he was so thirsty, and that first gulp, though bitter, felt so good. He sat there and he drank his full from this puddle in the jungle. As he lay there by the pool, he noticed a few hours later, the fever subsided. His strength began to return. He went back to his village and began to share how this bark from the Queenie Queenie tree had healed him of his malaria, which had been, of course, an epidemic anywhere there are mosquitoes in the world. Gradually, that news spread to missionaries. The missionaries shared it with the Spanish, who brought it back to Europe, and it was spread down to Africa. And you've heard of quinine water, sometimes called tonic water. For years, it was the only cure, even though it was not a total cure, for malaria. Well, when that native got back to his village and he had found a cure for malaria, that was good news. He shared it with everyone. That news began to spread all over the world. Some doctors have estimated that one out of two people that has died through history has died from malaria, many of them children. So having a cure for that would be called very good news. Well, the gospel is good news. And in the gospel, you have the serum for the sin and disease of the world. That's good news. Now, we're going to start at the beginning here in this presentation. Very simply, you're here and you're alive. You may want to take a mirror and put it up to your mouth and see if it forms any mist, meaning you're breathing. Then you next would say, we're here. Where did we come from? Genesis chapter 1, we're going to get the Bible, go to the Bible for our answers. So God created man in his own image. In the image of God, he created him. Male and female, he created them. There is a purpose for life. We have been created by God in his own image. We did not evolve from rocks over millions of years. Ephesians 3 verse 9, God who created all things, a few more details here, through Jesus. Hebrews 11, verse 3. By faith we understand that the worlds were framed by the word of God, so that the things that are seen were not made of things which are visible. You know, it's the word of God that has this creative power. I understand back in 2003, cosmologists, I don't know how they did the study or how they found out, but they were studying what was it that caused creation. They call it the Big Bang. And they believe now it was sound waves. How many of you have heard that? Sound waves. Well, you know, I think that's interesting because the Bible says through the Word of God. And I would think the Word of God would have some pretty powerful sound waves. And this is what the Bible teaches, that the Word has inherent creative power. All things were made. You know, there's only a couple of options. Either you're here by design. There's a plan. There's an all-powerful God that has made you, and there is a purpose for your life. There is somebody in control, or everything is just a spontaneous accident, and there is no purpose to life, and it's all evolved. Now, you know, there are a lot of people that believe that. In my opinion, that's very tragic to have that kind of a fatalistic, purposeless understanding of why we're here. I believe we have been made in the image of God, and there was a great purpose for man, but something went wrong.
We have a problem. Problem is that, for one thing, we know we're dying. We're terminal. Somebody else estimated that all creatures have about the same number of heartbeats. An elephant's heart beats about 30 times a minute. They typically live longer than people. Your heart beats about 60 times a minute. A rabbit, 200 times a minute. And based on how quick its heart beats, you've got so many heartbeats. From the time you're born, we know, don't like to think about it, but it's true, you are all on a conveyor belt towards the grave. Happy thought. But you need to think about that. You're here for a little while. What do you do with your life? We've got a problem. We're dying. We need to know what the purpose is. How sad to wait until your life's nearly over to figure out, what am I doing here anyway? So we've got to ask that question, what is the purpose of life? We know that our time is limited, and we also know we have no control over tomorrow. I do not know that I'll be here tomorrow. You don't know if you're going to be here. I don't know if you're going to be here, and you don't know if I'm going to be here. We don't know exactly what's going to happen tomorrow. We can plan some things. Some things will happen with a certain amount of regularity, but we control the future. We're powerless. We're dying. That's a problem. We've got this disease of sin. Can't even control what we want to think or do. Now, before we get more specifically into the answer, we need to introduce some of the main players. We've talked about where we came from. God created all things. He spoke, and it came to being. Who is God? Well, according to the Bible, God is three beings that make up one entity. God, the Father, the Son, and the Spirit are pure, all-powerful, loving, perfect, and eternal. They have existed through eternal, ceaseless ages. I can't explain who made God. If you could explain that, you'd be God. But one thing we do know is that there are things in the world here today that would require intelligence. The organization, the interworking systems, the design, the miracles, the beauty that you see in the world around you did not happen spontaneously by things just burping out of primeval ooze by accident. There's an intelligent God. There is a purpose to life, and He loves you. Amen. God is good. Psalms 93, verse 2, "Thy throne is established of old, thou art from everlasting." From everlasting to everlasting, thou art God. Amen. The very fact I've got to explain the basics of God here is because we can't see God. We are separated from God. What causes this separation? It's in your Bibles. Isaiah chapter 59, verse 2, "But your iniquities have separated you from your God, and your sins have hidden His face from you, that He will not hear." Habakkuk chapter 1, verse 13 puts it this way, and I'm just giving you a few high points of the Scriptures. "You are of purer eyes than to behold evil, and you cannot look on wickedness. God is perfectly holy. God is light. In Him is no darkness. And His light is so bright that darkness is automatically dispelled by His brightness." It's something like germs cannot exist in bleach. As soon as you drop them into the bleach, they expire. The reason we're separated from God is because He loves us. And if we, with our sin, were brought into His holy, brilliant, pure presence with our sin, it would annihilate us. So out of love for us, He has quarantined this planet while He works out the cure. That's the good news I'll get to in just a minute. Well, we've got this problem called sin. Our sins have separated us from God. We need to be more specific. What is sin? First John, chapter 3, verse 4, and these are not all the definitions. "Whoever commits sin transgresseth also the law, for sin is the transgression of the law." More specifically, sin is the transgression of the Ten Commandments. When we break the law of God, it's called a sin. You can also read 1 John 5:17 that says, "All unrighteousness is sin." Anything that you do wrong, that's unrighteousness, that's sin. And again, anything that is not of faith is sin, Paul says. James 4:17, "Therefore to him who knows to do good and does not do it, to him it is sin."
When we go against our everything we deliberately say, do, or think knowingly is sin. Our sins have separated us from God. We are all sinful. Because our first parents acquired this disease of sin, it has been transferred to every son and daughter of Adam and Eve from creation to the present day. It is in our genes, it is in our DNA, and every human born is born with these sinful, selfish tendencies. Man originally was made in God's image. God is love. Man was motivated by love. Everything was made good. But because of the sin of Adam and Eve, because they listened to the temptations of the devil and disobeyed God, we then, our genes were damaged. We went from love to selfishness, and we are all naturally selfish. It is only through a work of grace that we can learn to love. This separates us from God. And in case you missed it, who has sinned? Everybody has sinned. Romans 3, verse 23. For all have sinned and fallen short of the glory of God. All have sinned. Ecclesiastes 7, verse 20. There is not a just man upon the earth that does good and sinneth not. We're all guilty of sin. We have all broken the law, probably not just the letter of the law, but we've all certainly broken the spirit of the law. The letter of the law says, do not kill. The spirit of the law says, do not be angry with your brother or sister without cause. You don't want to assassinate them in your minds. And we've all done that. Do not commit adultery. That's the letter of the law. The spirit of the law says, if you look on the opposite sex and lust in your heart, then you're guilty of adultery. So these selfish, conniving, impure thoughts also constitute sin. And we've all sinned. Now it gets serious. We know our bodies are terminal, but we're also under a verdict of execution. What is the penalty for sin? Ezekiel 18, verse 20. The soul who sins shall die. It's a death penalty. Romans 6, 23. Just going to read the first part of that verse right now. The wages, the just and deserving wages for sin are death. Sin is a deadly, contagious disease. Now, I remember when I first read this in the Bible, and it didn't make sense to me, and I thought, why would God pronounce such a severe penalty on the human race for sin? I mean, after all, everybody sins. Just didn't seem fair. Let me see if I could explain that with a faulty parable. Suppose for a moment that you and your beautiful spouse live on an Eden-like island out in the Pacific Ocean, a paradise. And you've got a dozen children. You're like that Swiss Family Robinson, except a lot more kids. And you're all very happy, and just a perfect climate, perfect. You spend your day just doing wonderful activities, and the climate's great, and you get along great with all the creatures. And you know that every now and then, this swarm of devil flies goes from island to island, and you got to watch out for those swarms of flies, because if they bite you, it's terminal. One bite from one of these little devil's flies, and they're ugly flies too. Very contagious, long, painful death and great agony. And if you're exposed to somebody who is bitten by one of these little devil flies, just 24 hours of exposure and you catch it. You don't have to be bitten. Now you're on the island, your family, you're very happy. A swarm of devil flies comes through and you bring all the children and you get them all into the cabin in time, waiting for the wind to carry the flies away. And one of the children has left the baby in its bassinet out under a coconut tree. And by the time you get out there, it's too late. You see the devil fly biting the baby. You're horrified. The whole family looks and they realize, what do? We all live on an island. The baby will not survive without care. If you keep the baby in the family with other members of the family, others will be exposed. The baby is getting ready to experience a long, terrible, painful death. You're on an island. You keep the baby. It's so small. Within 24 hours, if you don't do something about that baby, you're all going to die. Wouldn't that be a terrible decision to make? This is what God is faced with. You might think it's a little severe to say, I need to put that baby on a little raft and push it out to sea in order to save the other 11 children. Or all of them will die.

0: I realize this is an imperfect illustration, but I'm just trying to show you what God is faced with. He's got this planet of creatures that are his children that he loves. Got this deadly disease of sin. We're quarantined from the unfallen worlds and angels because of our disease. Except God has developed a plan where we can not only be healed, but saved from this disease of death and be reintroduced to the family. That's good news when you consider what we're faced with. One more point I need to establish. You and I cannot save ourselves any more than that baby could save itself. We are helpless to save ourselves. We need outside help. Your works cannot save you. The good works, the good deeds that you might do trying to right the wrongs that you have committed through your life, that cannot save you. And yet a lot of people try. I remember one time I had a new computer and I was devastated because I ordered it, bought it right out of the box, a Dell computer, exactly what I wanted. I was so excited, couldn't wait to plug it in and turn it on. And I plugged it in and I turned it on and nothing happened. And I turned it off, I turned it on, I looked in the instructions, made sure I had the right power switch, and I tried and tried, and it just wouldn't come on, and I was so disappointed. Well, I finally thought, it is plugged in. Sure enough, it was plugged into the power strip. Y'all know what a power strip is? It's one of those bars that's got about 6 or 8 outlets on it. It's got a cable that you plug into the wall. Well, you know what this ding-a-ling had done? I'd plugged the power strip into itself along with the computer. You're not going to get anything to happen like that. Now, I'm glad to know I'm not the first one that's done that. Some of us do that trying to save ourselves. You cannot plug the power strip into itself and expect any power. You cannot save yourself. Your good works cannot save you. You can only be saved by a power outside of yourself. So this is part of the gospel. You've got to know you are helpless to save yourself. Now we've talked about, I want to give you those verses. Isaiah 64, verse 6, we are all like an unclean thing, and our righteousness is like filthy rags. No matter how many good works you do, your righteousness will not be adequate. And again, Jesus said in John 15, verse 5, without me, you can do nothing. We're helpless without him. Now, we've talked about the problem. We're terminal. We've got this disease, and we can't save ourselves. That just describes everybody in the world and everybody here. Here's the good news. Here's the answer. God loves you. God who made you, the God who made you, the God who is all powerful, who created you, he loves you, and he loves you desperately. John 16, verse 27, Jesus said, "For the Father himself loves you because you have loved me. And I believe and have believed that I came forth from God." God loves you. He loves you infinitely more than any earthly parent loves their children. And you know, most normal parents love their children. Amen. Even in the animal world, you can see a mother bear will lay down its life to save its cubs and even a chicken. And you know what you call a person that has no courage? Call them a chicken. But have you ever seen a hen lay down its life to save its chicks? They'll do it. It's not really fair to call a chicken like that. You know what I mean? So even in the animal world, parents will die for their children. I remember years ago, living in the panhandle of Texas, hearing on the news about a gas station that something went wrong and one of the pumps, the gas was exposed to a flame. The father had stopped there with his son. His son went inside to the little convenience part of it and the whole place burst into flames and the boy was trapped inside. And the father could hear him screaming and the father tried to run into the burning flames to save his son and others had to stop him. And he fought with all he had to go in and he certainly would have died. But he didn't care. He thought it would be easier to die with my son trying to save him than remember the rest of my life that I did nothing. And that's one of 1,000 stories I could cite of parents who have laid down their lives to save their children. Earthly parents, sinful parents, selfish parents that would die to save their children. And God loves us infinitely more. He's willing to not only die but to experience the death of a child to save these children. So just take the love of a parent, multiply it and square it a few times, and you still don't come up to the love of God for humanity. The very fact you're alive, since the penalty for sin is death, is proof that God loves you. Why aren't you dead yet? Because He has bought probationary time for you to accept the good news. Even the wicked, even the secular in the world that do not believe in God are alive by virtue of God's grace. God loves you. 1 John 4:8, he that does not love does not know God, for God is love. The single easiest word you can use to define the essence of who God is love. It's at the foundation of everything He does. Now we've talked a little about God the Father, the supreme authority in the universe, who made everything through God the Son, who is Jesus. Now Jesus, as we know Him, is a little different than He was before He came to earth. Christ tells us that before Abraham was, I am. Jesus existed before He came to the world. He was the Son of God, maybe not known by the name Jesus back then, but the eternal Son of God existed. That's why you read in Genesis, God says, let us make man in our image. Mark 15, verse 39, when Christ died on the cross, even a Roman centurion standing there declared, truly, this man was the Son of God. And he wasn't even a Jew, and he recognized that God came to earth and took on the form of a man in order to save us. 1 Peter 2, verse 22, it says, who committed no sin, Jesus came to earth in the form of a man. God came to earth, God the Son. He was incarnate. Carne means flesh. Incarnate means He took on human flesh. He became a man to save men. He committed no sin, nor was deceit found in His mouth. Everything He said was true. The eternal Son of God is the hero in the gospel story. And then, 1 John 3, verse 5, and you know that He was manifest to take away our sins. He came into the world to take away our sins. In Him there is no sin. He lived a sinless life. So, Jesus came to this world to save us from our sins and to connect us with God. Now, some maybe have seen the gospel illustrated in a very simple diagram. They call it the bridge diagram, and it works for that purpose. And so I want to thank Cheryl for helping me put this on the screen. But just very simply, look on the screen, you'll see a very simple illustration. Here you've got man. Man is dying. We're under a death sentence. Man can do nothing to save himself. All of our good works will not cross the span. We are separated from God, who is life, by this chasm called sin. There is a great gulf fixed, in the words of Jesus, between us and God. We cannot get across that span. We're separated. We're separated from God. We're separated from the hope of everlasting life by this fixed chasm. But God so loved the world, He said, I will come to earth. I will become a man. He is the anointed one. That's what the word Christ means. Jesus comes. Let's go to the next slide. And He is the answer. The cross of Christ creates a bridge through which we can cross from where we are to God. The sin that separates us was taken by Christ within Himself. Jesus provides the bridge by His sacrifice. There's only one way for us to get across the bridge. What's that word at the top? It's that simple, friends. The gospel is that God has provided a way to close the gap, to cross the gulf of separation between us. It's crossing from death to life. And that bridge is the cross.
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0: Welcome to Pathway to Peace Radio Bible Class. My name is Carrie Rogers. And yes, friends, she's here. My lovely wife,
1: Eileen Rogers.
0: And yes, class, we are so excited. Yes, delighted to be on the air with you today to share this powerful, life-changing word with you. Today, class, we have a special program for you. We have another powerful testimony of someone who has stood up for truth concerning the Sabbath. And as you know, we've been talking about the Sabbath for the past few programs now. We've been studying about this great, beautiful commandment of God's holy seventh-day Sabbath. So we're going to listen to a testimony of someone who has stood up for the Sabbath truth. And Eileen has some special words of inspiration for us today concerning God's holy, blessed Sabbath. And Eileen, what's the title of that presentation?
1: It's entitled, His Banner Over Us is Love.
0: Oh, that's important. That's very important. God's banners over us.
1: It's about love.
0: And there's a song about that, too. But anyway, we're going to listen to those words of inspiration and be inspired. But of course, before we start our program today, this special program, we're going to have prayer. We're going to ask the Holy Spirit to guide us and direct us in our program today. And we're going to ask the Holy Spirit to bless you. Let us pray. Dear Heavenly Father, we thank you, Lord, so much for who you are. You're such a blessing to us, and we pray that you bless this program today and bless every single person that's listening to our voice today. May they not hear us, but may they hear the Holy Spirit speaking to their hearts, and may they make changes in their lives. We love you, Lord. You're such a powerful God, and may we all draw closer to you as a result of meeting with you and listening to you today. This is our prayer in Jesus' name. Amen and amen. Well, friends, let's go out on location to our special testimony. Listen in.
1: We have another very special guest on the program today. His name is Bill Adkins, and he's from Long Island, New York. He's been married to his lovely wife, Pauline, for over 20 years, and they have one daughter. He describes himself as caring, astute, and humble. And if I had to do a brief description in the few moments that I've known him, he has a mannerism that for some reason, when you look at him, you think of, not that I know who the prophet or what the prophet Daniel looked like in the Bible, but he has that certain demeanor that reminds you of the prophet Daniel. And I guess it's because his testimony is something about taking a stand, and that's what Daniel did in the Bible. Welcome to the program, Bill.
2: Thank you.
1: Tell us a little bit about how you, when you grew up, how did you begin to know about the Lord? Or were you always a Christian? Or how did you learn about God?
2: Well, I learned about God through my mother, who took my sister and myself to church at a very early age to make sure we stay connected with Christ. And over the years, I had friends, a different denomination. I would attend church with them. But I think as things got to a point where I started maturing and being more responsible for a family, it required a better understanding and more of a commitment. And I was searching for the truth. And a good friend of mine by the name of Sim Friesen asked me to come hear his testimony at Trinity Seventh-day Adventist Church in New Jersey, Newark, New Jersey. And there after listening to him, I met Pastor Malcolm Taylor and heard his sermon and was moved by what he was saying. And I think the key part was the Sabbath and what it meant. And then thereafter, I went back for another sermon. And I heard Dr. Walter Pearson speak. And when I heard him speak, it made me want to commit my life to Christ based on what he had said. So I took that walk up the aisle and gave my life to Christ that day with the commitment I would be baptized again. And shortly thereafter, my family heard the sermon by Pastor Taylor, and we all agreed to study, and we all were baptized together. And we've been living a Christ-like life for over 3 years now.
1: Wow. But you say you did know about the Lord, and you were a Christian even at some point, even as you were growing up. But you just continued in your knowledge of God and took another stand.
2: I continue my knowledge of God, but I expand my understanding of what God wanted from us as for his commandments and what they meant, and that you have to keep all the commandments, not some of them, because if you didn't keep them all, you weren't keeping any of them. And I think I was missing that part because I didn't understand about the Sabbath and Sabbath keeping, which is a part of the commandments. And once I started understanding that, and it was a scripture which I alluded to some time ago, that it said if you knew what the truth is and you didn't adhere to that, you would surely die. And the truth is that we have to keep all the commandments.
1: Now, had you heard about the Sabbath commandment before, or this was your first time? Had you heard it and said, well, maybe it's not important, or this was your first time?
2: This was my first time hearing about the Sabbath.
1: Oh, wow. And then when you heard it, you made a decision at that point that you were going to accept it and then go all the way, come what may.
2: I made a decision to study and understand and read the Bible to get my own understanding of the Sabbath and what the Lord wanted. Mm-hmm. And once I understood what it meant and what I was supposed to do, I made a commitment to give up everything and do all the commandments for the Lord.
1: Now, when you say give up everything, for those who may not be very familiar with your story, what do you mean by give up everything?
2: Well, I was in business. I was a retail automobile dealer in New York at the time, and I was open 7 days a week, and I was trying to figure out, after making a commitment about following the commandments and keeping the Sabbath, closing the business, and I just made a decision, just close the business, and the community was concerned with why I wasn't open, which is a busy day on the Sabbath.
1: So you made a decision to close it just on Saturday?
2: Yes. Mm-hmm. Yeah, so we're still open Sunday through Friday, mm-hmm. and we would close as close to sundown or before on Friday, so everybody could get out with the understanding that my Sabbath was starting, and I just want to worship and relax on the Lord's Day.
1: Mm-hmm. And so when you made the decision, what was the response or the reaction that you got?
2: It was mixed. I think the population in the community that kept the Sabbath, they understood exactly what I was doing. The ones who didn't were confused, and my competitors thought I was crazy because how could he conceivably close on the business day of the week when we do most of our business?
1: True.
2: Yeah, and I just made the commitment, and it was interesting because the people in the community, they said whatever I decided to do, they would work with me, and they continued doing business with us, and business did not go down. If anything, it went up a little bit, or it was about the same. They just came in on a different day, and they respected the fact that I was worshiping on the Sabbath.
1: So even though you gave up what you thought, or what most
2: people just came in.

0: I think it brought them closer to God, and it made a big difference for the entire organization.
1: Now, was this, it sounds like this is a great story. We could stop the testimony here, but I'm sure that there was a certain amount of, whenever you take a stand, when anyone takes a stand, there are sometimes, there could be some repercussions for that stand. How did your company, because if you were a dealer, how did your company actually feel about the decision to actually close on Saturday?
0: Well, at the time, I had an investor in the business with me, which was a division of General Motors Corporation. And there were some issues going on prior to that that I was asking them for some cooperation, and they didn't want to agree with it. And when I decided to make the commitment to close, they reacted negatively to it. And eventually, in 2003, they removed me from the business with a number of different reasons, but the fact of it is, it was only after I made that commitment to close on the Sabbath that they decided to exercise their rights. So it led us to a litigation process, which I won. And in the process of winning, and they appealed it, so it was reversed. Then we appealed and was denied. And now it's at the standpoint of do we go to the Supreme Court, and they're trying to come back at me to get their court calls for, you know, having to deal with the case in the first place. But we lost the business. Our daughter was in the process of going to college, so we had to deal with that. We had just bought a house. But you know, all the trials and tribulations that we went through, the Lord has so fit that we have not had to worry or stress ourselves out about what was going on, even though we were limited in the amount of resources that we were accustomed to, and we had created more responsibility with the college education and the responsibility for our house. He has still blessed us to keep us healthy and keep us paying our bills. It's not absorbing an amount, but we're always able at that last moment somehow or another to be able to meet our obligation and make sure that we're taken care of properly.
1: So you found that as you were faithful to God, most importantly, that God has been faithful to you.
0: I would say yes, and if you look in Malachi, it says if you do the right thing by giving your tithes and offerings, he will pour out abundantly to you. And that's what I found to be the case. If I live the life that I committed to based on his commandments and my commitment, that he would take care of me, and an example that I set by living a Christ-like life will be beneficial to me and those around me because they can learn from me. Because oftentimes it's not what you say is what you do. Mm-hmm. And, you know, you can tell somebody to do something, but if you're doing something totally different than that, it's hypocritical and you give mixed emotion, and that's not what the Lord wants you to do. He said, just do my will, and that's what I'm doing.
1: Well, so you've even seen it in your own personal life, maybe with your daughter and your wife, because you took a stand. It led them, at watching your stand, to make a stand also.
0: Yes, my daughter was the first one that committed to being baptized, and my wife followed suit, so we're all baptized together. But I think over this years of losing the business, the challenge of paying the tuition, the challenge of paying the mortgage, and the other incidental that goes with you know, day-to-day life, not having a business or enough revenue based on losing the business, it builds a different character because, you know, you have to customize what you're doing or minimize what you're doing and be cautious. So you learn how to manage with less, mm-hmm. and it makes you stronger there. But at the same time, you have to be encouraged that everything's going to be okay. And if I did not believe that the Lord was going to be able to take care of all the needs, then I couldn't project that to the family. And I believe at this point, and I think throughout the history, that the man has been responsible for his family and a strong figure to keep everybody going, even though it's a partnership with the husband and wife. But it's my responsibility to take care of my wife and my daughter, and I've been able to do that. And the strength that I've gained from the Lord has made them stronger to know that regardless of the situation, if I believe in the Lord and the Lord is taking care of me, and if they do the same thing, they would have their benefits too. Give you an example. Our daughter was taking a course, and I was trying to explain to her that sometimes professors are not well in communicating with their students, and that she should be understanding that, you know, if they're not teaching them well, she's got to get information for herself and just ask them a question and say, yeah, I don't understand, and don't be shy about it. But there's one incident where they were saying maybe she needed to change curriculums because she was struggling with one subject. Mm-hmm. And I was explaining to her, it's not your problem, because the Lord, if that's what he wants you to do, that's what you'll do. So what I want you to acknowledge what she's doing now. Now she's doing much better. So it just gave her the encouragement that it wasn't her. And sometimes people can mess with your dreams when they tell you when you can't do something based on

0: what they see instead of what you see. So if you're looking through the eyes of the Lord, it's not about them, it's about the Lord. And if he asks you to do something, just do it.
1: Mm-hmm. Now, since you've actually gone through this, what have you seen in terms of learning? Because I know a lot of people would say, well, you know, I wish that I had the strength to take a stand like you did. But, you know, I just don't know if I can do something like that. Maybe you're special or you're different. But how would you encourage someone who's listening if they are going through a trial or going through something that, you know, maybe they should take a stand? How would you encourage someone listening?
0: Anyone listening, I would suggest that if you would look at your life and look at where you are and what you've been through, you've already been blessed, unbeknown to yourself, because they used to tell me when I was younger that God protects children, fools, and drunks. And I believe that because I was talking to a friend out in Arizona, and we were sharing some experience. We've been knowing each other a long time. And growing up, you know, there were incidents where we could have been killed or something, and the Lord was protecting us then. And if I look back on all the things that I've been able to do, as we were talking earlier about travel, seeing some of the world, you know, that wasn't anything I did. That was the blessing that the Lord had done through us that let us be able to do something by just doing his will. But he also encouraged us to do more than we've been doing. And if we listen to those signs and those messages, we will encourage each other, you know, to do more for the Lord and be better servants, be better examples, and not talk about, you know, what one should do. We just go ahead and do what we're supposed to do, and people will see that the blessings that we receive is based on following the Lord. Another example, a good friend in the North Carolina area, Dr. Christopher Clark, I was telling him once, I said, if anybody wants to see a good role model, he's a good role model because he gives back and he's been blessed so tremendously. And he has a situation with a family member. He's trying to get to be more in line with giving to the Lord. But, you know, he's not doing that yet. But I believe this. If you see someone being truly blessed by being God-fearing and doing God's will, why would you try to invent the wheel or reinvent the wheel and do something different when you can see examples right in front of you? And that's what the Lord gives us, all kind of examples, mm-hmm. if you'll just pay attention to them. And I'm just blessed and thankful that the Lord has taken me through the tribulation for taking a stand, because had I not done that, I wouldn't have met the people that I met, including yourself, and being able to share testimony, because telling somebody what one does when they stand for righteousness of God and the blessing that comes from it, it encourages someone else, as your testimony earlier has encouraged me, because I find that I'm not the only one mm-hmm. that has to go through something to learn something. We all learn from each other by sharing information, and that's basically what we're doing today.
1: So what's something that kind of gives you encouragement?
0: I would suggest to pray and ask the Lord to give you the wisdom and understanding to interpret what the scriptures are saying based on his word, for you to understand it, to be able to share it and live it. And at the same time, when you're studying the Bible, you know, take the time and not be distracted by other things. Because I've read the Bible once or twice, but each and every time I go back through it, I pick up something new, and it depends on my mindset at the time. And I would say studying it day to day is a communication between you and Christ, and you can understand a little about what he's done and what he is doing in your life and others' lives.
1: And that's what gave you the courage to stand, because faith cometh by hearing, and hearing by the word of God. So as you study the word, you will have faith to take a stand on the promises that are in God's word.
0: Yeah, and without faith, you couldn't take the stand, because it doesn't make sense if you just use your own logic mm-hmm. of, you know, if I do this, what's going to happen? Because it doesn't seem possible. But with the Lord, everything is possible.
1: Amen. Thank you so much, Bill Adkins. I pray that I know your testimony has been encouraging for those who've listening. And I pray that if there's someone who's trying to make a decision, maybe the decisions even on the Sabbath, as you had to make a decision about, that if they're struggling, well, should I or should I not, that they will make a decision to take a stand regardless of the impact that it has on others around them, but they will only be focused on God, and they too will have the strength as they study God's word to take a stand and do what God wants them to do.
0: I would say if anyone would just try it and be committed to it, they will like it and begin to love it. And the more they love it, the more they'll live it.
1: Amen. Thank you very much.
0: You're welcome.
1: God bless you.
0: God bless you.
2: Amen. Amen. Thank you so much, Bill Adkins, for that powerful testimony, for standing up for truth. Well, friend, we're going to take a very short break. 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
1: His banner over us is love. Exodus chapter 31, verses 12 and 13 says, "And the Lord spake unto Moses, saying, Speak thou also unto the children of Israel, saying, Verily my Sabbaths ye shall keep, for it is a sign between me and you throughout your generations, that ye may know that I am the Lord that doth sanctify you." Here in Exodus chapter 31, verses 12 and 13, the Lord says that the Sabbath is a sign between him and us throughout generations. So what does a sign mean here? I encourage you to verify this for yourself using your Bible dictionary or lexicon that has the original Hebrew language, because it would be a very interesting study. A sign here means a distinguishing mark, a banner, ensign, or standard. A sign is used to identify or signal clearly whose side you are on. Very similar to our modern day flag. When a flag is placed in a territory, it is marked and we know clearly whose land it is. A great example of this is found in Exodus chapter 17, verses 8 through 16. There the Amalekites went out to fight against Moses and the children of Israel. Moses told Joshua to choose some men to go fight. Moses goes to the top of a hill with the rod of God in his hand lifted high. The rod was the banner that was lifted up. As long as the banner was lifted high, the Israelites prevailed. And when Moses let down his hands, the Amalekites prevailed. So Aaron and Hur helped Moses to keep his hands up to hold the rod or the banner high. As a result, Joshua discomfited the Amalekites. Exodus chapter 17, verse 15 says that then Moses built an altar and called the name of it Jehovah Nissi. Jehovah Nissi means Jehovah is my banner. That's right. Jehovah Nissi means Jehovah is my banner. When Jehovah is your banner, it is a distinguishing mark that lets the world know that I'm on the Lord's side. In any battle or war, it's very important to identify whose side you are on. As Christians, we recognize that we are in a spiritual warfare. Revelation chapter 12, verse 7 lets us know that there was war in heaven. And verse 9 says, "And the great dragon was cast out, that old serpent called the devil and Satan, which deceiveth the whole world. He was cast out into the earth, and his angels were cast out with him." And the devil is still deceiving people today, causing them to worship him even without realizing it. So the war that started in heaven is now being fought here on earth. Every person on this earth is involved in the spiritual warfare, whether they are aware of it or not. Ephesians chapter 6, verses 12 through 14 says, "For we wrestle not against flesh and blood, but against principalities, against powers, against the rulers of the darkness of this world, against spiritual wickedness in high places. Wherefore, take unto you the whole armor of God, that ye may be able to withstand in the evil day, and having done all, to stand. Stand therefore, having your loins girt about with truth, and having on the breastplate of righteousness." In this spiritual war, we are either soldiers on the Lord's side or soldiers on Satan's side. In 2 Timothy chapter 2, verse 3, Paul counsels us as Christians to endure hardness as a good soldier of Jesus Christ. There are only two sides. And often in the Bible, the question has been asked, whose side are you on? Moses asked the question in Exodus chapter 32, verse 26. He said, "Who's on the Lord's side?" Joshua asked the question also. He put it this way in Joshua 24, verse 15. "Choose you this day whom ye will serve." And Elijah asked the same question at the famous battle on Mount Carmel in 1 Kings chapter 18, verse 21. "How long halt ye between two opinions? If the Lord be God, follow him. But if Baal, then follow him." We need to make a choice which banner we will carry, which side we will belong to. Here in Exodus chapter 31, verse 13, the Lord says that my Sabbaths ye shall keep, for it is a sign or a banner between me and you throughout your generations, that ye may know that I am the Lord that doth sanctify you. So the observance of the Sabbath is a sign or a banner that we worship and obey God. Psalms chapter 60, verses 4 and 5 tells us that God has given us a banner, and it tells us the reason why. Because his beloved will be delivered. What a promise. Look at that. Psalms chapter 60, verses 4 and 5. "Thou hast given a banner to them that fear thee, that it may be displayed because of the truth, Selah, that thy beloved may be delivered." Friends, this is very important, because in the last days, we are told by Isaiah that we must again lift up a banner. Our banner will be a clear distinguishing mark to declare which side we are on. Are we on the Lord's side or not? Turn to Isaiah chapter 13. Let's start with verse 2. That's Isaiah chapter 13, and we'll start with verse 2. "Lift ye up a banner upon the high mountain." Now to verse 3. "I have commanded my sanctified ones." Now to verse 9. "Behold, the day of the Lord cometh, cruel both with wrath and fierce anger, to lay the land desolate, and he shall destroy the sinners thereof out of it." Friend, God loves us, and he tells us in John chapter 3, starting with verse 16, "For God so loved the world that he gave his only begotten Son, that whosoever believeth in him should not perish, but have everlasting life. For God sent not his Son into the world to condemn the world, but that the world through him might be saved. He that believeth on him is not condemned, but he that believeth not is condemned already, because he hath not believed in the name of the only begotten Son of God. And this is the condemnation, that light is come into the world, and men love darkness rather than light, because their deeds were evil. For every one that doeth evil hateth the light, neither cometh to the light, lest his deeds should be reproved. But he that doeth truth cometh to the light, that his deeds may be made manifest, that they are wrought in God." Friend, God loves us, and he asked us to show our love to him. In John chapter 14, verse 15, he says, "If you love me, keep my commandments." The keeping or obedience to the fourth commandment, the holy seventh day Sabbath command, is a sign that we clearly love, worship, and obey the Creator God, who is also our Savior. God said in Exodus chapter 20, verse 8, "Remember the Sabbath day to keep it holy." God even gave us the specifics of which day it is in verses 9 and 10. "6 days shalt thou labor and do all thy work, but the seventh day is the Sabbath of the Lord thy God." And as we have studied in detail during the series on the forgotten commandment, the seventh day of the week is Saturday. The Sabbath according to the Lord thy God is Saturday. So keeping any other day is in direct opposition to God's command. Ezekiel chapter 20, verses 12, 19, and 20 says, "Moreover, I gave them my Sabbaths to be a sign between me and them, that they might know that I am the Lord that sanctify them. I am the Lord your God. Walk in my statutes and keep my judgments and do them, and hallow my Sabbaths. And they shall be a sign between me and you, that ye may know that I am the Lord your God." Friend, whose side are you on? Are you on the Lord's side? Is Jehovah your banner? Jehovah Nissi. If so, now is the time to raise banner high, your sign, your distinguishing mark of your allegiance to your Creator and Redeemer.
2: Amen, amen. Friend, we are totally out of time, but next program we are going to continue our study about the seventh-day Sabbath, the forgotten commandment. You don't want to miss that series, friends. It's going to be powerful. But until next time, make sure you tell your family and friends about this Bible class. May God bless you all.
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5: Now a look at your midday weather on Charlotte Christian Talk Radio. Mostly sunny today with a high near 96 and lows around 73. Hot tomorrow with a high of 98 and lows around 74. For your Thursday, hot with a high near 97 and lows around 74. And for Friday, mostly cloudy with a high near 98 and lows around 74. That's your midday weather on Charlotte Christian Talk Radio.
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1: 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Is the Protestant Reformation finished? 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Hours before his death, Jesus Christ prayed for the unity of his disciples and for Christian believers until the end of time. Part of this prayer is recorded in John chapter 17, verses 20 and 21. Here Jesus prays, "Neither pray I for these alone, but for them also which shall believe on me through their word, that they all may be one, as thou, Father, art in me, and I in thee, that they also may be one in us, that the world may believe that thou hast sent me." In the last several years, this prayer has been used with increasing frequency as a rallying cry for the promotion of visible unity among all Christians. Accompanying this push for visible unity has been an increasingly vigorous attack on anyone or anything that might be regarded as promoting or producing division. Take, for example, the comments of Tony Palmer, a now deceased Episcopalian bishop and personal friend of Pope Francis. In a 2014 video titled "The Miracle of Unity," produced by Pope Francis and himself, Palmer stated their goal of visible unity among all Christians, and he then defined the spirit of division as being sinful.
2: The ARC community, we are an ecumenical or an interdenominational community of Christians, connected to our common desire to see the manifestation of the visible unity of Christians all over the world. Our sin, common to all, is that we do not allow our unity in Christ to be visible to those around us.
1: In 2016, a stadium-filling crowd of people in Los Angeles was likewise told about the dangers of religious division during a massive 11-hour-long ecumenical rally. Speaking through an interpreter, a representative of the Roman Catholic Church told the evangelical organizer of the event, and all those listening, that division was sinful.
3: What hinders the world from knowing Jesus?
4: Una parte della responsabilità è a causa del peccato della divisione dei cristiani.
3: And one big part of that is the division of Christians.
4: La divisione è un peccato diabolico.
3: Division is a diabolical sin.
4: E noi dobbiamo pentirci.
3: We need to repent
4: e pregare
3: and pray
4: per rimuovere
3: to remove
4: questa causa che impedisce al mondo di credere.
3: The thing that hinders the world from believing.
4: È quello che noi vogliamo fare quest'oggi ancora.
3: And today what we want to do.
4: Il Signore vuole rompere lo spirito della divisione.
3: Jesus wants to break the spirit of division.
1: Moments later, the same Roman Catholic and evangelical leaders kissed each other's feet in a striking demonstration of their desire for visible unity. Many more examples of the push for visible unity and the condemnation of division could be cited, but one more will suffice. In 2017, while promoting an upcoming ecumenical conference, charismatic preacher Kenneth Copeland told his audience that the Protestant Reformation had broken visible unity in the church and brought in a destructive and, quote, demonic spirit of division.
5: Now you really stop and think about it. Among the people of love, we're called protesters. We've been protesting for 500 years, baby. When that church split took place, and that spirit of division sat down on his throne, we've been dividing ever since. I mean, the Spirit of God got that spirit of division by the throat and just slammed him down under our feet, praise God, and now it's up to us to keep him there. That church demon has fallen.
1: So, is the spirit of division something to be avoided at all costs? Is visible unity among all Christians something that must be achieved at all costs? Let's look in the Bible for some answers. Before the existence of sin, all of God's creation, including all of the angels, lived in perfect harmony and perfect unity. But that changed one day when Lucifer, a highly exalted angel whose job was to stand beside God's throne, decided that he should be worshipped instead of God, his creator. Isaiah chapter 14, verses 12 through 14 says, How art thou fallen from heaven, O Lucifer, son of the morning? How art thou cut down to the ground, which didst weaken the nations? For thou hast said in thine heart, I will ascend into heaven. I will exalt my throne above the stars of God. I will sit also upon the mount of the congregation in the sides of the north. I will ascend above the heights of the clouds. I will be like the Most High. Lucifer turned away from God and from his job standing beside God's throne. And according to the Bible, there was war in heaven. Revelation 12 verses 7 through 9 say, And there was war in heaven. Michael and his angels fought against the dragon, and the dragon fought and his angels, and prevailed not. Neither was their place found any more in heaven. And the great dragon was cast out, that old serpent called the devil, and Satan, which deceived the whole world. He was cast out into the earth, and his angels were cast out with him. The first division in the universe came as a result of sin, and it continues to cause heartache and death today. But even though sin causes division, it does not follow that all division is sinful. You see, when the crisis of sin exploded the bonds of unity in heaven, God had a decision to make. The emergency could be met in one of two ways. In option A, the doctrinal and theological differences that had arisen between God and Lucifer, now the devil, could be ignored. In this solution, visible unity with Lucifer and his fellow fallen angels would be the most important thing, and it would be pursued no matter the consequences. And what would those consequences have been? Well, we'll never know for sure, because God chose option B. In option B, Satan was cast out of heaven, destroying forever the possibility of achieving visible unity with the fallen angel and the powers of darkness. In this option, the unity and spiritual safety of those angels who remained loyal to God was assured, while a policy of division and separation was implemented towards sin and its instigator. But God's use of the division principle didn't stop with casting Satan out of heaven. In God's response to sin, it was soon revealed that the true spirit of godly division had a depth and breadth that the finite minds of created beings will never fully comprehend. You see, there was another being in heaven, and he was the Son of God, the pre-incarnate Jesus Christ, the second person of the Godhead. Of him, the Bible says in John chapter 1, verses 1, 2, and 3, In the beginning was the Word, and the Word was with God, and the Word was God. The same was in the beginning with God. All things were made by him, and without him was not anything made that was made. And the Son of God, whom the Bible calls the Word, made an incredible decision. He would voluntarily divide himself from the unity that he had experienced with the Father from eternity past. He would leave the Father's side, separate himself from the divine glory, and come to earth as a human being. The Bible says in John 1 verse 14, And the Word was made flesh and dwelt among us. Unlike the selfish and self-centered egotism of Lucifer, Jesus Christ's decision to separate and divide from the Father's side flowed from a heart of love for fallen and sinful man. Philippians chapter 2, verses 5 through 8 describes the incredible self-sacrifice that Jesus Christ made. Those verses say, Let this mind be in you, which was also in Christ Jesus, who, being in the form of God, thought it not robbery to be equal with God, but made himself of no reputation, and took upon him the form of a servant, and was made in the likeness of men. And being found in fashion as a man, he humbled himself and became obedient unto death, even the death of the cross. End quote. The true spirit of godly division led the Son of God to leave heaven and separate from the Father's side. It should not be surprising then that as Jesus Christ walked on this earth, he said that he had come to bring the spirit not of visible unity, not the spirit of peace, but of division. Jesus said in Luke 12, verses 51 through 53, Suppose ye that I am come to give peace on earth? I tell you no, but rather division. For from henceforth there shall be five in one house divided, three against two, and two against three. The father shall be divided against the son, and the son against the father, the mother against the daughter, and the daughter against the mother, the mother-in-law against her daughter-in-law, and the daughter-in-law against her mother-in-law. You see, it's not that Jesus was some revolutionary bent on disturbing society, overthrowing outdated institutions, and making a name for himself. He was simply stating the most basic of spiritual principles, that truth and error, light and darkness, cannot exist together. Jesus, who had said of himself, "I am the light of the world," knew that those who loved and followed him would find it impossible to have visible unity with those who rejected him, with those who rejected the light and chose to live in darkness. True, they were to live peaceably with all men, as the Apostle Paul told the church in Rome, but the stark reality would be that true unity, visible or not, could never exist between the followers of Christ and those that chose not to follow him. But it wasn't just Jesus Christ himself that would cause division on earth. The Word of God, the Bible, also brings division. Hebrews 4 verse 12 says, "For the Word of God is quick and powerful and sharper than any two-edged sword, piercing even to the dividing asunder of soul and spirit, and of the joints and marrow, and is a discerner of the thoughts and intents of the heart." The Bible, like Jesus Christ, has power from God to divide human beings from sin. The Bible says in Romans that all have sinned and come short of the glory of God, and also that the wages of sin is death. Now, unfortunately for us, this is a desperate situation from which humanity on its own can never escape. Job 14:4 says, "Who can bring a clean thing out of an unclean? Not one," declares God. So long as you and I remain captives of sin, we are trapped in a one-way, non-stop coffin ride to death. And the only hope, according to the Bible, is that we be divided from sin by an outside power. And that power is revealed in Jesus Christ and in the Bible, the Word of God. God promises that both of these powers, Jesus Christ, can divide you from sin and give you His victory over your temptations, over your bad habits, over your addictions, over your love of all that is harmful and destructive in your life. And it is exactly these two things, Jesus Christ and the Bible, that are being systematically and, it seems, deliberately pushed aside in the quest for visible unity among all Christians. In 2014, Tony Palmer recorded a brief video at the Vatican in which the Pope invited a gathering of evangelical leaders to unite with the Roman Church. The Pope, speaking in Italian, referred to the biblical story of Joseph in Egypt as a prop to illustrate his appeal. Here's what he said. "The Holy Scripture speaks of when Joseph's brothers began to starve from hunger. They went to Egypt to buy so that they could eat. They went to buy. They had money, but they couldn't eat the money. But there they found something more than food. They found their brother. We have to encounter one another as brothers. We must cry together like Joseph did. These tears will unite us. The tears of love. I am speaking to you as a brother." End quote. A short time later, Tony Palmer posted another video with his own explanation of the Pope's appeal. And according to Palmer, Pope Francis was saying that while the brothers thought they needed bread, they really needed to find their brother.
2: Pope Francis himself is the one who is asking us for full unity and full communion. What is striking is that he awakens us to the fact that the real communion is not the bread, but the brother. When he uses his story about the brothers of Joseph, because of their hunger, starvation in fact, they were then propelled to Egypt to go find bread to eat. But they found something more than bread. They found their brother. And this, Pope Francis is saying, this is what we find in the true communion. We find each other. We find our brotherhood. We find our brother and our sister that we thought we'd lost. When we look for bread, which we think we need, we are going to find our brother, which is what we really need. We need to find that we are brothers and sisters again.
1: Both Palmer and Pope Francis used the story of Joseph figuratively So we must also, in order to understand the message being communicated. According to both of them, Joseph's brothers thought that they needed bread, but when they arrived in Egypt, they found their brother instead. Now, we don't have to guess whom the brother represents, because Pope Francis clearly stated, and I'm quoting again, "We have to encounter one another as brothers. I am speaking to you as a brother," end quote. So the brothers in the story represent the Pope, or by extension the Roman Catholic Church, and the evangelical leaders, or Protestantism in general. But what about the bread? Well, the Bible provides two very clear symbolic definitions of bread. The first is found in John 6, verse 35. Jesus is speaking, and he compares himself to bread. "And Jesus said unto them, I am the bread of life. He that cometh to me shall never hunger, and he that believeth on me shall never thirst." The second figurative definition of bread comes from the story of Christ's temptation in the wilderness. After fasting for 40 days, the devil appears and tempts Jesus to prove his divinity by turning stones into bread. Jesus replies by comparing the Word of God, or the Bible, to bread. In Matthew 4, verse 4, Jesus said, "It is written, man shall not live by bread alone, but by every word that proceedeth out of the mouth of God." So bread represents both the Bible and Jesus Christ himself. And according to Pope Francis, Joseph's brothers, quote, "found something more than food, they found their brother." And Tony Palmer stated that, quote, "when we look for bread, which we think we need, we are going to find our brother, which is what we really need." Again, it seems that the message here is that visible unity with the brother is more important than holding on to the bread. What we are witnessing here is the emergence of an anthropocentric Christianity, a people-centered version of Christianity that is devoid of the power of God. This brother-focused imitation of true biblical Christianity is prepared to toss the bread by deliberately, and it seems systematically, eliminating Jesus

0: Christ and the Bible. Now, if it seems that this assessment jumps unfairly to an unwarranted conclusion, consider a recent statement made by Pope Francis. On September 24, 2015, Pope Francis became the first pope in history to speak to the United States Congress. In his speech, the pope called on the political leaders of the world's strongest nation to guard against every type of fundamentalism, no matter what form it might take.
1: We know that no religion is immune from forms of individual delusion or ideological extremism. This means that we must be specially attentive to every type of fundamentalism, whether religious or of any other kind.
0: Now, for most people, the words fundamentalism and fundamentalist evoke images of radical religious extremists committing mass murder and other horrible atrocities. And certainly, Pope Francis had this in mind. However, in the Roman Catholic mindset, fundamentalism can also mean something else. The following quotation is taken from an article titled Fundamentalism on the website Catholic.com. This article contains both the Nihil Obstat, a declaration from a church censor that this article is free from doctrinal or moral error, and it also contains the Imprimatur, which is permission from the church to publish. So this definition is an official statement of the Roman Catholic Church. What, according to the Church, is included in every type of fundamentalism that Pope Francis warned the United States Congress about. Here's what the article says. Quote, "The belief that is first and foremost the defining characteristic of fundamentalists is their reliance on the Bible to the complete exclusion of any authority exercised by the Church. The second is their insistence on a faith in Christ as one's personal Lord and Savior." End quote. The emerging one-world religion that values visible unity so much apparently has little use for the two things that God has ordained to divide people from sin, the Bible and Jesus Christ. You know, the same thing happened 2,000 years ago when a humble carpenter from Nazareth stood in front of the religious leaders of his day, desperate to get rid of this man who called himself the Messiah. Opposing factions of Sadducees and Pharisees united with the power of Rome to condemn and crucify Jesus Christ. And for a moment, the doctrinal differences, and there were many, that separated the Sadducees and Pharisees were forgotten, so that together, working in visible unity, they could eliminate the Son of God from the face of the planet. And the scene from that mockery of a trial is being reenacted today. And the only two things that can separate and divide people from sin, Jesus Christ and the Word of God, are about to be thrown under the proverbial bus in pursuit of visible religious unity. The book of Revelation says that at the end of time, visible unity among men will be achieved, at least for a short time. But the Bible also reveals the terrifying spiritual condition of this unity. An angel says in Revelation 18, verses 2 and 3, "Babylon the Great is fallen, and is become the habitation of devils, and the hold of every foul spirit, and a cage of every unclean and hateful bird. For all nations have drunk of the wine of the wrath of her fornication, and the kings of the earth have committed fornication with her, and the merchants of the earth are waxed rich through the abundance of her delicacies." The deceptive visible unity of Babylon is fallen and filled with devils, according to the Bible, because the only two things that can safeguard and rescue mankind from these evils have been eliminated. Jesus Christ and the Bible have no place in this man-centered religion. So what is God's advice? Well, in Revelation 18, verse 4, God says, "Come out of her, my people, that ye be not partakers of her sins, and that ye receive not of her plagues." You see, God's call is simple and direct. Do not be part of any visible unity that does not have Jesus Christ and the Bible at the center. Come out and divide yourself from this deceptive brotherhood, this man-centered religion that is devoid of the true power of God. You see, Jesus did pray for unity in John chapter 17, but before he prayed for unity, he prayed for something else first. A few verses before Jesus prays his famous prayer for the unity of all believers, he first prays that they will be divided and separated from the world through the power of his word. In John chapter 17, verses 14 through 16, Jesus says this, I have given them thy word, and the world hath hated them, because they are not of this world, even as I am not of the world. I pray not that thou shouldest take them out of the world, but that thou shouldest keep them from the evil. They are not of the world, even as I am not of the world. Sanctify them through thy truth. Thy word is truth. Jesus prayed that his disciples would first be divided from the world by the truth of his word. Then he prayed for unity. And what would bring that unity? The answer is found in one word, truth. In John 17, verse 17, Jesus says, Sanctify them through thy truth. Thy word is truth. To be sanctified literally means to be set apart or divided for a holy purpose. And when Christians are set apart or divided for a holy purpose, they will be united with each other. God's word, the Bible, first divides and then unites those who accept its authority in their lives. Jesus revealed another thing that unites believers. In John 12, verse 32, he said, And I, if I be lifted up from the earth, will draw all men unto me. Notice what Jesus did not say. He did not say that all men would be drawn to him when the church finally achieved visible unity with itself or with other religions of the world. He did say that when he is exalted and lifted up, all those who accept him as their personal Savior will unite together in true unity. God's methods today are no different than in the past. Revelation 14, verse 12 says, Here is the patience of the saints. Here are they that keep the commandments of God and the faith of Jesus. God wants to forgive you of your sins and to cleanse you from all unrighteousness so that you may experience his power and victory over your temptations and weaknesses that may be in your life. God promises that the blood of Jesus cleanses us from all sin. 1 John 1, 7. And the way that God works this miracle in people's lives is through faith in the power of his word and in Jesus Christ. And this experience of sanctification and cleansing from sin is what God wants you to pursue rather than the fleeting shadow of visible unity with a world that, according to the Bible, is fallen, become the habitation of devils and the hold of every foul spirit and a cage of every unclean and hateful bird. The choice is yours today, but the results will last for eternity. This is the last of an 8-episode series dealing with the question, is the Reformation finished? This entire series is available on CD and DVD, and also in my new book titled, Is the Reformation Finished? 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Here is how you can learn more and get your copy of these materials.

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1: Thank you for joining us today. I hope that you've been blessed by the time spent in God's Word. The Bible says in Psalm 119, verse 105, "Thy Word is a lamp unto my feet and a light unto my path." Friends, for hundreds of years, for centuries, for thousands of years even, the Bible has guided people to understand God, to walk with Him, to experience the fullness of God in their lives. And that promise is no different today. God still promises that through the power of His Word and through the power of the blood of Jesus Christ, He can transform lives. He can take you and your doubts and your worries and your temptations and your weaknesses, and He can transform you into a son or daughter of God that walks with Jesus even here on this earth. And the promise, of course, He gives us is that someday He will bring those to heaven who have learned and chosen to walk with Him here on earth. My question for you is very simple. Will you make that decision today? If you have never accepted Jesus Christ as your personal Lord and Savior, why not make that decision today? It's the best decision that you can ever make.
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8: And so our sense of worth is not based in ourselves. It's based in we know that we are of value because Christ died for us. And so there's a difference between self-worth and self-esteem. Self-esteem says that you're better than somebody else. And actually, Christ is of infinite value. And we have that same value. Infinity is not greater than infinity. Last time I took math, infinity is equal to infinity. It's never greater than. And so that means that you are not of greater value than anybody else. And actually, it's better to esteem others better than ourselves, to have that spirit of humility. And notice the difference, actually, between Saul and Moses. Moses, did he make mistakes? Yes. And did he make a pretty serious mistake near there? Serious enough that he could not, he had to be like the others who died in the wilderness and couldn't go into the promised land. And when he was given that punishment, is there any indication that Moses whined or complained about it or thought that the punishment didn't meet the crime? He fully accepted it. Never once did he go back to the Lord and say, why? I've led these people. Look what I've done. I've done all this. I'm, take a look at what I have done. Please, can I go? Never once. He fully accepted the punishment. In humility, learned from it. He grew as a result of that. And then what did he end up with? Something far better. He didn't know it at the time, but the Lord had something far better prepared for Moses. And as a result of him accepting the path that the Lord was leading him, how better the result. When trials arise that seem unexplainable, we should not allow our peace to be spoiled. This is Christ Object Lessons. However unjustly we may be treated, let not passion arise. By indulging a spirit of retaliation, who do we injure? We injure ourselves. We destroy our own confidence in God and grieve the Holy Spirit. And so lack of frustration tolerance is one of the things that leads to suicide. We call it LFT, low frustration tolerance. And low frustration tolerance also always starts as a result of magnifying yourself and magnifying the problems really in your life. As people that are suicidal, they get into the I can't stand it. Did you know that there's only one thing a human being cannot stand? And that's death. Everything else they can stand. But when they tell themselves they can't stand it, they're magnifying it. And it's actually not true. There's a little song. I had to teach my boys this when they were growing up. I don't like it. I don't like it. It's okay. It's okay. I can stand it anyway. I can stand it anyway. I'm all right. I'm all right. And it's just a simple song. Just because we don't like something doesn't mean we can't stand it. These individuals get into that low frustration tolerance. Well, Saul, he underwent the recommended therapy for depression in his day. Did it help? Actually did for a while. It'd make him feel better. What type of therapy was that? Yeah, it was music therapy, that appropriate music therapy. However, in time, with the three causes still active and the third cause, wounded pride, becoming even more prominent, he would slip back into fear and depression. He never took care of the underlying causes that was leading him to his emotional distress. Although a great man with wonderful potential, he continued to live a selfish life, never completely obeying God, never giving up his pride for more than a few days. When times would get tough, Saul would desire the blessings of God, notwithstanding his less than complete commitment to God's commandments. He finally went totally against his conscience by consulting with the devil's servant when the Lord did not answer him the way Saul thought he should. And by the way, beware of demanding that the Lord answer you in the way that you have set out for him to answer you. And that's what Saul did. Under tremendous stress, with his enemies closing in, Saul's sad life ended how? By suicide. And you might say, well, you know, it wasn't the typical suicide. I mean, you know, there was a lot of bad things that were happening to him. But do you know what actually led him to that point? The last thing that led him to that point? Well, it was hopelessness. He didn't know about his son dying yet. He did have hopelessness, but why did he have that hopelessness? Because of the witch. Exactly right. That witch, did the witch say some true things? Said a lot of true things. In fact, 95% of what that witch said was true. And there was only 5% that was false. But because the other 95% was true, and he recognized this is what Samuel would have said. Samuel would have said quite a few of those things. But Samuel would have also held out the possibility of Saul turning his life around and changing. And the witch never held out that possibility and said, "You are doomed." Was he doomed? He wasn't. If there's life, there's still hope. There was hope for Saul to turn around right there at the very end, but because he had consulted with the wrong spirit, he ended up having his hopelessness, his hope taken away from him. And now when it looked like he was going to be subjected to torture, he said, "This is it. I'm just going to do myself." And he tried to get his armor bearer to kill him. His armor bearer wouldn't. And so he ended up killing himself. And you know, even if we're subjected to significant torture, there may be times in the future when we have our enemies closing in around us. And we're going to be taken. Is it the Lord's desire that we just kill ourselves in order to avoid greater pain? No, absolutely not. In fact, even though we may end up being tortured by our enemies and killed by our enemies, just the ability that they have to see a person of fortitude who's connected with God go through death is something that will etch into their souls for the rest of their life. And that's how souls were saved. And back in the apostolic times, people would see apostles die a torturesome death. And just that experience would help them recognize this is a far different death than what I would have died if I'd have gone through that. And to see the connection that they had with the Almighty. Stephen actually won souls as a result of his death. In fact, Paul was one of the ones he ended up winning once Paul became subjected to the truth. And so there may be times when the Lord wants us, when it's actually better for the consequences of sin to be fully seen by those surrounding, in order for the benefit, the greater benefit and greater good to take place. All right, another case. This one has to do with the case of emotional reasoning. Emotional reasoning goes like this. I feel like a dud, therefore I am a dud. I feel overwhelmed and helpless, thus my problems are impossible to solve. I feel great, and thus I'm on top of the world. I'm invincible. That's emotional reasoning. And emotional reasoning is one of the people to change their lifestyle as a result. Ecclesiastes 2 tells us of someone who was into emotional reasoning. I said in mine heart, go to now, I will prove thee with mirth, therefore enjoy, what?
9: Pleasure.
8: Whatsoever mine eyes desired, I kept not from them. I withheld not my heart from any joy.

life, for all is vanity and vexation of spirit. Therefore, I went about to cause my heart to despair. Solomon went into severe, deep depression. And you know, when people get into the pleasure cycle, they first do things to alter the way they feel so that they're more so they get more pleasure. They first do it to get high. But after they repeat it, does it produce that same sense of highness? No, after it's repeated time and time again, pretty soon they're doing it just to get up to neutral, and in between times there's a deep, distressing sense of deprivation and despair and bad thoughts and depressive thoughts, even though there's nothing depressing happening in their life. It's a despicable place to be when you feel depressed and nothing is depressing going on around you. But that's where this cycle leads to, and it's one of the greatest reasons. We talked in the last hour about the frontal lobe of the brain, one of the greatest reasons why we're seeing frontal lobe suppression like we haven't seen before, and also where it leads. That's why Solomon wrote the book of Ecclesiastes. He wrote it to young people to warn them of not taking his course because of where it would lead. Many envied the popularity and abundant glory of Solomon, thinking that of all men he must be the what? Most happy. Solomon, even in the midst of all this, people would look at him and say, man, if I could just have what he has. The wealthiest man in the world, beautiful gardens, a beautiful palace, any beautiful woman that he desires, he's got to be the happiest person on earth. She says this, but amid all that glory of artificial display, the man envied is the one to be what? Most pitied. Now, we could put some other people in that example just in this last year. One of the individuals that was most envied in this world was Michael Jackson. That's right. Envied as the king of music, the king of pop, and the wealthiest individual in regards to record sales. And he was envied. I mean, he was adored, obviously, because they couldn't quit talking about him after he died. I mean, it's obviously where the world was. They were envied. They envied the popularity and abundant glory of Michael Jackson, thinking of all men, he must be the what? The most happy. But the man most envied is the one to be what? Most pitied. Did Michael Jackson have a happy life? Absolutely not. It was a miserable life. And it was a life where he couldn't get any peace. He couldn't get any rest. And he was trying to find it in all the wrong ways. He was trying to alter the way he felt by all the wrong ways of altering the way you feel. And finally, none of it would work. He even turned to some things that could have a potential benefit of helping. I don't know if you heard some of the testimonies, but Michael Jackson, in his preparation, part of the thing is he was running out of money, you know, a billionaire running out of money. And so he needed to try to get more production. So he needed to get out there on the circuit and start his singing again. But in order to do that, he had to have enough energy to do it. And he was on all of these drugs, etc., to alter the way he was feeling. So he had to withdraw himself from some of those drugs. And in that withdrawal process, he couldn't contain any rest, any peace whatsoever. And he even turned to what helped Saul. He turned to classical music. The people that were close to him said he didn't want to listen to anything rock and roll or anything like that. He wanted to get something that was going to help his brain. So he was trying to turn to classical music. He was trying to turn to things. He wouldn't perform that, of course. When he was going out, he was performing something far different. But he was getting his attempt at rest in all the wrong areas. His countenance is dark with despair, speaking of Solomon. All the splendor about him is but to him a mockery of his distress and anguish of his thoughts as he reviews his misspent life in seeking for happiness through indulgence and selfish gratification of every desire. And so these people do apply to people today and help us to realize this is not the way to happiness. The way to happiness is by changing our thoughts into what's true. Amen. And
Our way of happy, and of course the way of doing that, is by accepting Christ and following Christ's teachings. By his own bitter experience, Solomon learned the emptiness of a life that seeks in earthly things its highest good. Gloomy and soul-harassing thoughts troubled him night and day. For him, there was no longer any

0: joy of life or peace of mind, and the future was dark with despair. Fortunately, Solomon turned around. His depression helped him to turn around, but also the voice of a prophet came and told him the kingdom was going to be taken away from him. And following the voice of the prophet and realizing where his left went, he turned his life around in the end. Was he as happy as he could have been if he wouldn't have been involved in this? No, we're told that he never really experienced the joy and happiness that he could have easily experienced had he not gotten involved with this. But for years of going along in the wrong way, he at least got out of the despair mode, but he still didn't get into that full happiness mode. But after he got out of the despair mode, he wrote the book Ecclesiastes to warn young people. Any addictive way is a false way of altering the way you feel. You can never get enough of what you don't need, because what you don't need will never satisfy you. And this is why Tiger Woods thought, you know, one should be enough. Well, wait a minute. No, he couldn't get, it wasn't just one, it was two. And, you know, the interesting thing about this is, I know one of the ones in Las Vegas, when she found out there was another one in New York, she was very upset at Tiger, because she thought she was the only one besides his wife. And I'm thinking, she's upset because of the one in New York. But you can never get enough of what you don't need. What you don't need will never satisfy you, because these are false ways of altering the way you feel. There was a study done at University of Wisconsin on pornography exposure, the effects for 6 weeks. These were in college-age kids who had never been exposed to it. Both men and women were exposed for 6 weeks. And after the end of 6 weeks, less interested and less attracted to their partner if they had one, more self-absorbed, less empathy for others around them. And they began to live in a very self-centered world, and they began to shut down. I copied this from another slide. Began to shut down. How? Emotionally shut down as a result. Doing it to get high, but in the end, doing it just to get numb, because emotionally they were shutting down. Here's the Zillman and Bryant, both experimental psychologists, did the study. In fact, Zillman says this afterwards. The negative effects of pornography, here's his statement. The negative effects of pornography on the frontal lobe of the brain have been more consistently proven than the links between smoking and lung cancer. And so, Solomon's way is not the way. In fact, this is what, the reason why I'm talking about this is what happens to these soldiers in Iraq. You know, when they're lonely, guess what they're being exposed to freely? Yes, it's the pornography element. In fact, there are even Playboy girls going over there and performing for them as part of the military type of exercises. And we're seeing suicide rates at an all-time high. NPR had a feature where the guy was looking at Playboy, put the Playboy magazine down, had a gun by him, and just direct, right to the throat, instant death, and the guy was sitting right next to him as he was looking at the Playboy magazine. The effects are very much there in regards to suppressing the frontal lobe of the brain. James says, no one should say God tempts, because God doesn't tempt anyone. Each one is tempted when he is dragged away and enticed by his own evil feelings. And the problem is, feelings can lie. When we get these type of feelings, instead of just acting on them and have our life driven by feelings, we need to elevate those feelings to the level of our consciousness and remind ourselves in regards to what is true. Jonathan Martinson says, feelings are much like waves. We can't stop them from coming, but we can choose which one to surf. And of course, we choose on the basis of what is true. Another story of someone who was suicidal in the Bible. He himself went a day's journey into the wilderness and came and sat down under a juniper tree, and he requested for himself that he might die, and said, it is enough, O Lord, take away my... You can see again, I copied this from another presentation. It's not quite there. And who is this?
1: Jonah.
0: Jonah, there's a verse similar to this in Jonah, but this one comes from Kings. So where is this? Elijah. Now, was Elijah doing things against his conscience like Saul? Was he doing things for the sake of pure pleasure like Solomon? No. But yet he became suicidal. When Elijah was depressed and wanted to die, what did the Lord ask him? The Bible says, it was so when Elijah heard it that he wrapped his face in his mantle, went out and stood in the entering into the cave, and behold, there came a voice unto him and said four words. What doest thou here? And you know, whenever you are feeling depressed and lonely and down and starting to feel hopeless, it's a good four-word question to ask yourself. But Elijah, what type of program was he put on? He was put on a lifestyle program too. If you remember, the angels came and fed him food. I think there was some flaxseed in that meal. It was high in omega-3. We know it had a lot of energy because he was able to, on that one meal, go 30 more days. And he exercised. Exercise was a part of it. And he tried to isolate himself in this cave in darkness, but the Lord tried to get him out into the light. You know, earthquakes, fires, come on. Elijah, get out of the cave. You need to be in the light. And then after putting him on this lifestyle approach and lifestyle therapy, he then gave him cognitive behavioral therapy and began asking him questions. And Elijah began to repeat back things that were distorted. It was Elijah's own distorted thoughts that had led him into depression. And in fact, you know, when you go through the history, Elijah had always waited upon the Lord. When he went to the brook Cherith, the Lord told him to go there. The brook Cherith, eventually, what happened to it? It dried up. Did Elijah go away after that? Or did he wait for the Lord's word first? The brook dried up and Elijah's still there until the Lord tells him to move. Then the Lord tells him to move to Jezreel, Jezebel's home country. And in Jezebel's home country, he gets on a better diet. You know, at the brook Cherith, he wasn't a plant-based vegetarian. But in Jezreel, it was clear he was a plant-based vegetarian. The Lord was trying to advance him, get him ready for Mount Carmel. But he still wasn't ready, even after that diet, until he had lived with a contentious woman successfully. And so, if the Lord has put contentious people in your life, you need to praise him. He's trying to get you ready for Mount Carmel's. And Elijah, when the woman lashed out at him and said, "You're the reason why my son died," I would have been tempted to give that woman some truth therapy on the spot. But Elijah didn't do that. What did he do? He humbly took it to the Lord. And when the Lord saw how he treated that contentious woman, he said, "All right, you're ready for Ahab now." And so he was ready for Ahab and went through that whole exercise in the way the Lord wanted him to. And he runs and leads Ahab through that rain, and the next morning he hears from Jezebel that he's going to be dead in 24 hours. What does Elijah do? Does he wait on the Lord? He runs. He runs to save his life, and 30 days later, he's asking the Lord to take his life. And sometimes when we run to save our own life, we're setting ourselves up for where Elijah ended up. And so we need to really wait and make sure everything that we do, step by step, is based in the Lord. And Elijah had this overgeneralization. He held a hypothesis as a fact rather than a hypothesis. What was his hypothesis?
2: So-and-so.
0: He also generalized from too few instances. He ended up saying, "I'm the only one that hasn't bowed the knee to Baal." And he kept repeating it to the Lord. And Elijah was told by the Lord, how many others? 7,000 others that haven't bowed the knee to Baal. What he should have said is, "I'm the only one I know of." But instead, he just knew that he was the only one. And as Will Rogers says, it's not what we don't know that hurts us so much. It's what we know for sure that just ain't so. And Elijah knew something for sure that just wasn't so. Peter also had a tendency to overgeneralize. He thought anyone that was a Gentile wasn't worth sharing the gospel with. The Lord had to give him a dream. A pretty dramatic dream. Did Peter understand the meaning of it? Yeah, he actually did. Within a few minutes, he was sharing the gospel to a Gentile, and he won a soul because he understood that he was overgeneralizing. Paul, before he became Paul, overgeneralized every Christian he thought deserved to be killed. Talk about a significant overgeneralization. What doest thou here? When a person is feeling depressed and wondering whether life is worth living, a legitimate is, what doest thou here? Are you going against the will of the Lord or against your conscience? Self-examination to see if you've departed from God's plan for your life and are taking the necessary corrective action can restore optimal mental health. Our last story comes from the book of Jonah. Jonah became suicidal. And he asked the Lord to take away his life as well. And do you remember what the Lord asked him? First of all, what led Jonah to that condition? Yeah, he started to have some inconveniences in his life. And he also was upset because the Lord didn't get rid of Nineveh. He actually saved it. He was upset because the Lord made him a very successful evangelist, essentially. And he wasn't wanting that type of success. But as a result of the Lord not taking care of Nineveh the way Jonah thought he was going to, and then now having to suffer the inconveniences of significant blistering desert heat, and the only shade that he had was taken away from him, he ends up with his poor coping skills asking the Lord to take away his life. And the Lord asked him a simple question. Doest thou well to be
2: angry?
0: Anger is what led him to that position. And of course, anger is one of the things that leads to suicide today. Those murder suicides, all of those type of suicides, all started out with anger first. And so we don't see how Jonah responded to that cognitive behavioral therapy. We'll have to wait for eternity to see whether Jonah listened to the voice of truth and took care of the underlying reasons that was causing his anger, getting rid of that low frustration tolerance, getting that empathy. You know, he had more empathy for this plant than he had for 120,000 human beings. That a lack of empathy can also lead to those sorts of things. And then we could study others that actually completed suicide in the Bible. There are several others. I mean, Judas, we could go through step by step of what led him to that point, but his is a typical example of that guilt and then recognizing you've done something very wrong that you can't reverse. And instead of going to the foot of the cross and going through that deep humiliation and repentance and change of life, he took the easy way out and just killed himself in the process. And so we need to be careful. There's as human beings sitting here, we might think that none of us is prone to these types of things. Some of you may have never had thoughts in that direction. You live long enough, and if there's bad enough things happen, those type of thoughts can come to faulty human beings. And when they come, the question is, how are you going to deal with them? Are you going to give yourself reasons to have hope, which is one of the great ways of turning around? And then other things that you can ask individuals in this condition is, have you ever seen the effects of a family on suicide? How many of you have seen the effects, personally, the effects of another family on what's happened to them? The devastating effects. Do you really want to do this to your loved ones? And then some people don't do it because of the moral reasons involved. They recognize if they do it, it's not a sin that they can ask forgiveness of, quotes afterwards. And it is, thou shalt not kill as well. And I don't try to talk people out of that line of reasoning. If that's a deterrent, that helps them to eventually have hope as well.
3: We hope you've enjoyed this health talk by Dr. Neil Nedley. For more information, go to www.nedleyhealthsolutions.com.
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5: And he spake this parable unto certain which trusted in themselves that they were righteous and despised others.
6: Two men went up into the temple to pray, the one a Pharisee and the other a publican. The Pharisee stood and prayed thus with himself, God, I thank thee that I am not as other men are, extortioners, unjust, adulterers, or even as this publican. I fast twice in the week. I give tithes of all that I possess. And the publican, standing afar off, would not lift up so much as his eyes unto heaven, but smote upon his

0: breast, saying, God, be merciful to me, a sinner. I tell you, this man went down to his house justified rather than the other. For every one that exalteth himself shall be abased, and he that humbleth himself shall be exalted.
1: Today, after so long a time, as it is said, today if ye will hear his voice, harden not your hearts. For if Jesus had given them rest, then would he not afterward have spoken of another day? There remaineth therefore a rest to the people of God, but to be spiritually minded is life and peace.
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3: Now a look at your afternoon weather on Charlotte Christian Talk Radio. Mostly sunny today with a high near 96 and lows around 73. Hot tomorrow with a high of 98 and lows around 74. For your Thursday, hot with a high near 97 and lows around 74. And for Friday, partly sunny with a high near 98 and lows around 74. That's your afternoon weather on Charlotte Christian Talk Radio.
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5: 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Tropical Storm Edward approaching the Gulf Coast. According to the National Hurricane Center, Edward could reach hurricane strength before it makes landfall on the northwest coast later today. The tech built by the USPS for mail-in voting being called flawed by an anonymous federal official. The whistleblower claims the system untested and has the potential to majorly disrupt midterm elections if implemented. The death toll has surpassed 1,000 in last week's devastating flooding in the Nepal-Tibet border region. Authorities say more than 4,400 people remain missing. The jury in the Massachusetts triple murder trial of Lindsay Clancy has started the fourth day of deliberations. Clancy admits to strangling her three young children in 2023, but pled not guilty by reason of insanity. The defense says Clancy suffered a postpartum psychotic break. I'm Jim Miller. 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
7: In 1886, Robert Louis Stevenson wrote The Strange Case of Dr. Jekyll and Mr. Hyde. While in his laboratory working, Henry Jekyll discovers a drug with the power to alter personality, and he takes it. And he is transformed into the monstrous Mr. Hyde. While the doctor is benevolent and sociable, Hyde is evil and dastardly, yet they are the same person. For years, Jekyll lives in torment, unable to control his transfer back and forth from one ego to the other. Sometimes he's kindly, sometimes cruel. Sometimes helpful, sometimes fiendish. At last, the drug loses its power and he gets stuck in the Hyde persona. Unable to become Dr. Jekyll again, he finally kills himself in despair. Fiction it may be, but it is a story to which every believer can relate. Who among us has not felt the old nature pulling at us, trying to drag us down to be our worst selves? And we know we cannot live the rest of our lives shifting back and forth from one persona to the other. And yet, like Stevenson's fictional character, we have no power to change or transform ourselves. Only Jesus can provide what we need. The transformation that we need to deliver us from the monstrosity of ourselves is the subject of our study this morning in this message entitled, How Saul Became Paul. Let's start with Acts chapter 7 in our Bibles. Acts chapter 7. I want to read verse 57 and then into chapter 8 verse 1. How Saul Became Paul. We begin with an account of the stoning of Stephen. The Bible says, At this they covered their ears, and yelling at the top of their voices, they all rushed at him, dragged him out of the city, and began to stone him. Meanwhile, the witnesses laid their clothes at the feet of a young man named Saul. While they were stoning him, Stephen prayed, Lord Jesus, receive my spirit. Then he fell on his knees and cried out, Lord, do not hold this sin against them. When he had said this, he fell asleep. And Saul was there, giving approval to his death. The stoning of Stephen is a political landmark for Saul. It was his zeal in this campaign, noted by the religious leaders, that led to his elevation to the Sanhedrin at a very young age, an astounding accomplishment at his age. And the young man wastes no time putting his newly found authority to use. With a fervor worthy of the Nazis in Germany or the Hutus in Rwanda, Saul turns over to the religious leaders every Christian he can find, men and women, dragging them out of their homes at times for no other reason than that they are followers of the way. His reputation for persecution spreads throughout the land. When the Jewish leaders want to be certain of their prey, they send for Saul of Tarsus, and he becomes the nemesis of the Christian church. In later years, Paul would describe the kind of man he was back then, the man he used to be in those days. And interestingly, he was none of the things we would normally associate with a sinful life. On the contrary, he was orthodox and deeply religious, even ultra-religious, a full-blooded Pharisee of the tribe of Benjamin, named for that tribe's proudest son, who became Israel's first king. Saul observed all the laws and all the traditions according to prayer and fasting and tithing. Indeed, he was meticulous in law-keeping and faultless in legal righteousness. And with all of this, he did not know that he was lost. Saul of Tarsus represents the hardest person in the world to be converted. The orthodox, respectable sinner who is proud of his religion and certain of his standing with God. He knows exactly what he thinks of himself, but he is confused and deceived in his presumption of what God thinks of him. The hardest person in the world to save is the one who thinks he's already saved, and that could be you or me. We must take heed. But do not despair. God's grace is powerful. And if Saul the persecutor could be transformed into Paul the apostle, then there is hope for even Jekyll and Hydes like you and me. Saul's conversion story appears three times in the book of Acts and once in Galatians. Four times in the New Testament, this one story. It must be important. And it provides a clear record of the pattern of conversion. We can compare our story to Saul's story and thereby evaluate our standing with God. I want to spotlight three features of Saul's conversion experience as elements of true conversion. Three steps in the process of transformation from Saul into Paul. And the first is the most important. I'm going to spend the most time on it. Flip a page over now to Acts chapter 9. Let's look at verses 1 to 6. I'm talking about how Saul became Paul. Acts 9, 1 to 6. The Bible says, meanwhile, Saul was still breathing out murderous threats against the Lord's disciples. He went to the high priest and asked him for letters to the synagogues in Damascus, so that if he found any there who belonged to the way, whether men or women, he might take them as prisoners to Jerusalem. As he neared Damascus on his journey, suddenly a light from heaven flashed around him. He fell to the ground and heard a voice say to him, "Saul, Saul, why do you persecute me?" "Who are you, Lord?" Saul asked. "I am Jesus, whom you are persecuting," he replied. "Now get up and go into the city, and you will be told what you must do." The Jewish leaders had a deal with the Romans by which they were granted the power of extradition. They could arrest and transport any Jew who was found to be a follower of Jesus. And Saul, with legal authority in hand, sets out from Jerusalem to Damascus, a trip of 150 miles, for the purpose of hunting down Christians. And for the second time in this narrative, the Bible underscores Saul's ruthlessness by noting the complete lack of gender discrimination in his persecution campaign. Men or women, it made no difference. Saul arrested them all. And here's the sobering detail for us. While he was doing this, Saul thought he was doing it for the honor of God. He thought he knew God. He was completely self-deceived. He was sure of God's approval. But here's the key. He didn't know God through his son. Therefore, he didn't know him at all. The only way to truly know God is through God's Son, which leads to the first step in true conversion. When we experience true conversion, the first thing that happens with us is that we have to contend with Jesus. God brings us into contention with His Son, and I'm using that word advisedly. The light that stopped Saul on the road to Damascus is the light of Jesus Christ. It is Saul's personal introduction to the one he has been persecuting. Jesus does not send an angel or a prophet. He comes to Saul himself, declaring his name, "I am Jesus." And the encounter is so profound that it knocks Saul down to the ground and blinds him for 3 days. The first step in the process of conversion is to come face to face with Jesus Christ. And when you do it, he will knock you off your high horse and shut you down too. I'm not talking now about meeting Jesus' friends or meeting church leaders or even being introduced to the teachings of Jesus, as important as they are. I'm talking now about something for which there is no substitute, the personal encounter with Jesus Christ himself. And until we have contended with him, we are not converted. We may be religious like Saul. We may be zealous, law-abiding, even fanatical. We may follow all the rules in a meticulous fashion and think that because we follow them, we are automatically following God. But until we personally contend with Jesus, we are not converted. Do you know why the encounter with Jesus knocks us down? Because the first thing Jesus will do after introducing himself is confront us with the truth about ourselves, and it will not be pretty. We are not the persons we think we are. The persons that we dress ourselves up to be. The persons that we prepare to step out in public. We're not really those persons. Jesus knows us better than we know ourselves. And when he confronts us for his glory, he will not be romantic. When we meet him, he will contend with us like no one in our lives has ever done. And we must go through with it. I'm talking about step one. When Jesus finally confronts you and me, if we have the guts to face him, he will tell us the awful truth about ourselves that we have never heard from anyone else, things our own mama doesn't even know about us. He will get in your face, look you in the eye, and if you don't back down or look away, he will tell you about your real self. Give Saul credit. When Jesus knocked him down, he didn't run and hide. He faced him. Who are you, Lord? That was his question. And Jesus answered more than that. Look again at his answer. His answer was in verse 5, Acts 9:5. Who are you, Lord? And here was Jesus' answer. He said, I am Jesus whom you are persecuting. The construction in the Greek is very interesting. The two pronouns are in the emphatic expression. That means the two most important words in the sentence, I and you. This is the focus of the confrontation. It is identification. This is how Jesus confronts us. First, he reveals them both. First, the Lord reveals himself. I am Jesus. Then he reveals Saul. You are a terrorist. But Jesus is merciful. He tells us about ourselves only after he has revealed himself. Because we can't face the real truth about ourselves unless we have first seen Jesus. And once we have, we no longer need to lie to ourselves. So the light comes first, then the darkness, then the light again. We look to Jesus, light. We see ourselves in the reflection of him, darkness. We repent and look back to Jesus and never take our eyes off him again, and then we walk in the light from that day forward. That's the process. Other people will sympathize. Oh, I understand. Everybody does that. Oh, I know that wasn't you. You're a good person at heart. Oh, it's not your fault. It was the circumstances. Jesus is not sentimental. He will tell us the hard truth. You understated your taxes on your income tax return. You are a thief. That wasn't concern for your neighbor. That was outright gossip. You are a liar. You undressed that woman with your eyes. You're an adulterer. Jesus tells us the truth we don't want to hear. And we don't have to listen if we don't want to. But we can listen to the flatterers instead. But until we contend with him, we will never be converted. Now, I know all this is not politically correct. I know what the culture teaches, and so do you. For years, theologians have decried the growing tendency in our culture toward humanistic values. Man without God, or man as his own God. I'm okay, you're okay, nobody is really to blame. It's the self-esteem philosophy that has taken our culture by storm. It's not even questioned anymore, and it is strongest in the counseling culture. Let me tell you something. In the weeks that lie ahead, a few Sabbaths from now, I'm coming back to this topic, and I have something startling to share with you. But that's another sermon. For today, let me say this much. The peril of this kind of philosophy for salvation is obvious, because according to Scripture, we are not okay. You're not okay, and I'm not okay. On the contrary, there's something wrong with us. And it runs deep. It's deeply wrong. And we can't change it. That's the truth. And that's the truth Jesus will tell us when he finally gets us eye to eye and face to face. He will not gloss it over. He will not romanticize it. And until we contend with him, we are not converted. I'm coming back to that, but not today. That's enough for today. Let's go to step two, Acts 9:18. After Saul had this confrontation with Jesus, in which Jesus revealed himself and then revealed Saul's self, the next step comes up here in verse 18. It says here, immediately, do I have the right verse? Yes. Immediately, something like scales fell from Saul's eyes and he could see again. He got up and did what, everybody? He got up and he was baptized. This is the process of conversion. The next step is to repent and be baptized. Saul did not hesitate. He was struck with conviction by his confrontation with Jesus, conviction about his life, and he acted on it, and he acted on it right away. All those years of zealous activity, he had been wrong all that time. He sees it now. And this is the chance to get it right, to be right with God. And Saul seizes it. He does not hesitate. What a blessed state of being to be right with God. We can bear anything in this life when we have the peace of knowing that we are finally right with God. But notice something. Paul's former life stays with him even after he's converted. He never forgot his shameful past. On the other hand, he did not carry it around with him as a weight of guilt either, because he knew he had been forgiven. His surrender to the one whom he formerly persecuted transformed his life. Look at his words here in 1 Corinthians 15. Look at 9 and 10. We had our scripture here. I just want to look at 9 and 10 in this passage here. This is Paul now, the converted apostle, talking about himself. He says, "For I am the least of the apostles and do not even deserve to be called an apostle because I persecuted the church of God." He remembered. But he goes on, look, "But by the grace of God, I am what I am. And his grace to me was not without effect." Praise God. "No," he says, "I worked hard, yet not I, but the grace of God that was with me. Whether then it was I or they, this is what we preach, and this is what you have believed." Paul remembered his previous condition, but he was not bound by it. He was not enslaved by it. In fact, it gave to his spirit a deep sense of humility and a lifelong aversion to self-trust. He never trusted completely in himself again after his eyes were open. And this also, it gave him a determination to work harder and more earnestly for the kingdom of God in order to make amends for his past. And everything bathed in the consciousness of the grace of God. Paul says, what I want to be able to say, and what you want to be able to say, God's grace was not wasted on me. His grace was not wasted on me. What an inspiration. I will not let the grace of God be wasted in my life either. What about you? Well then, if that's to be the case, then I must be baptized. And not just the water ceremony, but also the life of surrender that comes after. Baptism is a death. It's the death of the self. And it is the only way to live so that the grace of God is not wasted on us. One more thing. Acts chapter 9, verse 20. After his baptism, one more thing happens. Well, let me go back to Acts 9. I'm still in 1 Corinthians. I'm sorry. Give me a second here. Acts 9, and it's verse 20. Here's what it says. Okay, 20. "At once, he began to preach in the synagogues that Jesus is the Son of God." At once. See? The third step in this process, once you've been converted, tell others what Jesus has done for you. And this is for every believer, not just for apostles. The natural result of a life that has been redeemed by Jesus Christ. When we become disciples of Jesus, we immediately become responsible for Christ's other disciples who have not yet found their way to him. And just like Paul, we should not hesitate. We should ask God to enable us to witness of his loving salvation to the people he has placed in our lives, the people within the circle of our influence. This is conversion too. This is living the new life in Christ. This morning, in another sermon, we talked about Christ's command about being the light of the world. Let me share a piece of that with you. Let's go to Matthew 5. Just a little excerpt from this morning's sermon, Matthew 5, 14 to 16. I'm talking now about this third step, this step of sharing with others the grace of God that has appeared in your life. Here's Jesus, Matthew 5, 14 to 16. You are the light of the world. A city on a hill cannot be hidden, neither do people light a lamp and put it under a bowl, but instead they put it on a stand, and it gives light to everyone in the house. In the same way, let your light shine before men, that they may see your good deeds and praise your Father in heaven. It is the nature of light to shine and thus expend itself. This is its function. It'd be better not to light a light at all than to light it and then hide it under a bowl. Yet this very powerful temptation of discipleship comes to us in the institutional setting, the temptation to be spiritually lazy, not malicious toward the world, just unconcerned. As one writer puts it, to stay off the rough roads of life and to make it our primary objective to secure a peaceful retreat for ourselves. It is strongest, the temptation to be this kind of Christian, a spiritually lazy Christian, is strongest in contained communities like ours where everything we need is on one campus and we never have to venture out. We can come here and just hide out until Jesus comes. Then, our devotional lives of prayer and Bible study become self-serving too. Only for the purpose of attaining peace and joy for ourselves, not for the greater purpose of arming ourselves for battle as we go out into the world for Jesus to save souls for which he shed his blood. We can just wait it out here with our loved ones, and it's a powerful seduction to do so, especially when we see clearly the condition that the world is in. But not Saul. As soon as he got himself together, as soon as he had that encounter and had the scales drop from his eyes, as soon as he really saw Jesus in the light of his reflection, truly saw himself, immediately he got up and was baptized and then went out and started to share the Son of God with others. That's true conversion. And it's not just for apostles. It's for every believer in Jesus Christ. You got to give Saul credit. When he was out there as an enemy of God, he was giving all he had. But when by God's grace he finally turned around and became a partner with God, he likewise gave it all he had. He did not hold back. That's true conversion. That's how Saul becomes Paul. That's how Hyde becomes Jekyll again. That's how you and I become the persons God created us to be in the first place. The persons Jesus died so that we could become. Only by the grace of God. I read a story out of Melbourne, Australia. It happened in 2005. Shocking story. A man died while sitting in his parked car, and nobody noticed. In fact, he remained there dead behind the wheel of his car for several days before his body was even found. His family put out a missing persons alert, but nobody noticed him sitting right there in his car, parked neatly, and dead. Eventually, he was found and identified, and his family was notified of his death. But that's not all there is to the story. Listen to this. 2 days before the man's body was discovered, a police officer placed a parking ticket on his car, put it right in the windshield, and then walked away. The head of the police council was mortified, apologized profusely to the family for such a shameful incident. What kind of police officer tickets a vehicle without even noticing a dead man inside? What kind of police officer is that? And what kind of disciple of Jesus walks through life without even noticing the spiritually dead and dying all around us? What kind of Christian is that? That can't be us. That's not our calling. That's not true conversion. True conversion is to first come face to face with Jesus in an honest encounter in which he reveals himself and then reveals us to ourselves. This encounter is sure to lead us to mortification, which can only be resolved by repentance. Repent and be baptized, and then come out of the water and share the gift of God's grace with everybody whom God has placed in your circle of influence. That's how Saul becomes Paul.
6: 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We hope the episode shared today has been uplifting. For further information about our program and speakers, please contact us at 1-800-617-WORD. That's 1-800-617-9673. Until next time, remember to keep Jesus, the true word of life, by your side.
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8: One of the most liberating truths I've learned is that I'm not responsible for the actions of others, but God does hold me accountable for the way I respond to other people. 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In Ezekiel's day, there was an expression that said, sons would suffer for their father's sin. But God said, when the son has done what is just and right, and has been careful to observe all my statutes, he shall surely live. Ask God to help you take responsibility for your own actions, no matter what others may have done to you. With Seeking Him, I'm Nancy DeMoss Wagmuth.
9: Today's Staying Vertical segment comes from the devotional book Color My World with Love. It was written by Kenya Kopitar and is entitled, Jesus Can Fix Anything. Kenya's text is found in Ecclesiastes chapter 9, verse 10, New International Version. Whatever your hand finds to do, do it with all your might. For in the realm of the dead where you are going, there is neither working nor planning nor knowledge nor wisdom. Kenya writes, my grandpa, Joseph Kopitar, moved from Austria to Brazil after World War I when he was a teenager. Anyone who has been an immigrant knows how hard it is to start all over in a country where everything is different from one's homeland. Grandpa had many adventures traveling on foot around Brazil. Throughout his life, he worked as a baker, pizza chef, upholsterer, carpenter, builder, and farmer. In Brazil, he also learned about God and gave his heart to Jesus. Grandpa taught us by his faithful example how to do things well. He used to walk long distances to study the Bible with others. You could offer him a ride in a car, but he would respond, thank you, I prefer to walk. My dad, having a father like Joseph Kopitar, learned how to fix things. Even now, we always have a list of broken things waiting for my dad to fix when he visits, and he fixes them better than they were when they were new. He saws, sands, retouches, and glues until they are perfect. If he feels his work is less than perfect, he starts all over again. He measures carefully, aligns the fruit trees in the garden, levels and centers pictures, repairs toys, so they're new, like they once were. That is the way my father does things. My older nephew Kaiki was still a little child when a friend broke one of his toys by accident. After inspecting the severity of the damage, my nephew told him, don't worry, my grandpa is like Jesus. He can fix anything. Kaike is now an adult, but we were taught a great lesson that day by the words of a faithful little kid. Jesus really can fix anything. Broken hearts, broken health, broken relationships, broken bank accounts, broken businesses, broken dreams, and even broken faith. Sometimes life do things our way, but I am learning to surrender all to Jesus. He knows better than we how to cut, mend, sandpaper, and retouch so that we can become new in Him. Do you have a broken toy or a broken something today you would like to surrender to Jesus? And then watch patiently to see what the

0: the outcome will be? Whatever is broken in your life, keep in mind that Jesus can fix anything. That concludes Kenya Kopitar's devotional entitled, Jesus Can Fix Anything. And this is Carolyn Sutton for Staying Vertical.
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Now we continue reading from the Bible with 2 Thessalonians chapter 2. Now we request you, brethren, with regard to the coming of our Lord Jesus Christ and our gathering together to him, that you not be quickly shaken from your composure, or be disturbed either by a spirit or a message or a letter, as if from us, to the effect that the day of the Lord has come. Let no one in any way deceive you, for it will not come unless the apostasy comes first, and the man of lawlessness is revealed, the son of destruction, who opposes and exalts himself above every so-called god or object of worship, so that he takes his seat in the temple of God, displaying himself as being God. Do you not remember that while I was still with you, I was telling you these things? And you know what restrains him now, so that in his time he will be revealed. For the mystery of lawlessness is already at work. Only he who now restrains will do so until he is taken out of the way. Then that lawless one will be revealed, whom the Lord will slay with the breath of his mouth, and bring to an end by the appearance of his coming. That is, the one whose coming is in accord with the activity of Satan, with all power and signs and false wonders, and with all the deception of wickedness for those who perish, because they did not receive the love of the truth so as to be saved. For this reason, God will send upon them a deluding influence, so that they will believe what is false, in order that they all may be judged who did not believe the truth, but took pleasure in wickedness. But we should always give thanks to God for you, brethren beloved by the Lord, because God has chosen you from the beginning for salvation through sanctification by the Spirit and faith in the truth. It was for this he called you through our gospel, that you may gain the glory of our Lord Jesus Christ. So then, brethren, stand firm and hold to the traditions which you were taught, whether by word of mouth or by letter from us. Now may our Lord Jesus Christ himself and God our Father, who has loved us and given us eternal comfort and good hope by grace, comfort and strengthen your hearts in every good work and word.

0: 2 Thessalonians chapter 3. Finally, brethren, pray for us, that the word of the Lord will spread rapidly and be glorified, just as it did also with you, and that we will be rescued from perverse and evil men, for not all have faith. But the Lord is faithful, and he will strengthen and protect you from the evil one. We have confidence in the Lord concerning you, that you are doing and will continue to do what we command. May the Lord direct your hearts into the love of God and into the steadfastness of Christ. 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The address here is Post Office Box 444, Paradise, California, 95969. This is Nicholas Hope.
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0: 12, 18 months, you go get back in the same low-risk category of the non-smoker. But as far as lung cancer is concerned, that's different. Once you've broken the cigarette smoking habit, it takes as long as 15 years before you can say you're in the low-risk category as far as a non-smoker. You might ask, then, why should I quit? The answer is pure and simple. You're six times as likely to have a heart attack as you are lung cancer. But listen to this. If you start smoking as a teenager, you're much more likely to come down with lung cancer than if you start smoking as an adult. As those lungs are developing, if you expose them to toxins of cigarette smoke, you set something in the process that may cause cancer many years later. So my best recommendation for anyone is don't smoke, but particularly if you're a young person, don't start.
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0: Being a foster parent is more than just providing shelter for children. Join foster parent Ann Evans as she shares how being homeschooled gave her the tools to help her foster kids thrive. That's today on Homeschool Heartbeat.
1: How did being homeschooled yourself prepare you for being a foster parent?
2: Well, I was homeschooled kindergarten through 12th grade. And the thing I really admire about homeschoolers is how much they focus on their children. For a homeschool mom, oftentimes her whole life revolves around getting this child educated and loved and really being a mom. So that kind of dedication is something that I took with me in my attitude as a foster parent, because to be quite honest, a lot of foster parents don't care that much about their foster kids. It more is a paycheck to them. And that's not what these kids need. They need someone to believe in them and really be there for them.
1: And are there any specific things that homeschool parents that want to be foster families should know before they actually get involved in this?
2: Well, you do have to know that you cannot homeschool these children while they are in foster care. Obviously, children that are adopted, you can, but while they're in foster care, they legally must go to public school. But I do think the techniques and the tools and the rich educational environment that homeschool families have created in their homes is still such a blessing to these children. A lot of times they may be a little behind in school because they haven't had much help. So, you know, all those fun math manipulatives and homeschool field trips that happen in the afternoon, evenings, and weekends can definitely benefit a foster child.
1: Well, Ann, it's been a distinct pleasure to have you with us this week. I know it's been inspiring for our listeners to hear about how they can give hope to the children in their communities through foster parenting. And until next time, I'm Mike Smith.
0: Today's program was part of a longer interview. If you'd like to hear the whole thing, you can find it on our website at homeschoolheartbeat.com.
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8: Hello. I'm glad to see you. I was listening for you. Come on in.
9: How about some stories?
8: Stories? Yes, I've got some specially for you.
10: Tim, oh, you'll never guess what I saw as I walked through the streets of Capernaum this morning. Tim, you needn't lie here paralyzed another single day, Reuben said. Reuben had just stepped into the house beside the Lake of Galilee where poor Tim had lain for years, unable to move or do a thing. Reuben stepped in every morning on his way home from his night of fishing on the lake to attend to his friend Tim. Other friends called in at other times of the day and evening to feed him and to look after him. Reuben was excited this morning. What do you think I saw, Tim? I saw your friend Nathan actually lining up in the marketplace for a job this very morning. You don't mean Nathan, who is paralyzed like me? You can't mean him? Tim was startled. Of course! Who else? And I couldn't believe...

0: my eyes or ears. Mind you, I wouldn't have known him. I'd only ever seen him lying flat before, but he spoke to me as I passed. "Just look at me this morning, Reuben," he said to me. "Can you believe your eyes? Jesus healed me last night. And here's..." Nathan introduced another man to me, but I can't remember his name. Anyway, he'd been a hopeless cripple till Jesus healed him. He was in the lineup looking for a job too. There was a whole bunch of fellows there looking for jobs this morning who all said that Jesus healed them last night outside Simon Peter's house. Several of the men had been blind. They were in a new bright world this morning and excited about the colours of the sunrise and the hills and the blue waters of the Lake of Galilee and the beauty of the flowers and the trees. Several men in the lineup had been deaf and dumb and stupid too, some people thought. No longer are they in their silent world. One man was enchanted by the cooing of a dove that was perched on a stall awning in the marketplace. Another man was enthralled by human voices around him. One man who'd been deaf laughed uproariously when a donkey hee-hawed beside him. I thought he'd never stop laughing. That lineup for jobs in the marketplace was a sight to behold, I can tell you. I never saw so many happy people in a job lineup in my life. "We must get you to Jesus, Tim," Reuben said with great enthusiasm. But Tim wasn't so sure. "Oh, but Reuben, I'm a very hard case. I've lain here for years. I don't think that Jesus would heal me. Besides, if you... But you don't know. If you did know, you wouldn't even suggest it," Tim said, his voice trailing off miserably. Reuben started talking cheerily again. "Then, as I came on, I saw the children running off to their school in the synagogue. One little fellow said, 'Shalom, Mr. Reuben, look, I've got my brother with me this morning. He's going to school. It's the first time. He's never been able to walk in his life before. He was a cripple till last night, but Jesus healed him last night. Now he can run, look, and jump. My brother used to be sad that I could go to school and he couldn't. Now today, he's going with me.' Another boy said, 'Here's my sister, Mr. Reuben. She was crazy, screaming and everything, till Jesus healed her last night. Today she's sensible. Oh, it's all so exciting. There's a lot of new children going to start at our school for the first time today, big ones and smaller ones, because Jesus healed them last night. Jesus healed a lot of children last night, as well as grown-up people. Oh, I do love Jesus,' a number of the children said. Poor Tim, lying on his mat bed, was looking wistful. Then his eyelids drooped and he sighed and said, 'Yes, Reuben, but I don't think that Jesus would heal me because of mice. I'm not fit to be near Jesus at all.'" Reuben went on talking again with great enthusiasm. "Tim, the lineups for healing outside Peter's house stretched all over the place, along past the synagogue, up to the marketplace, and down to the shore. And Jesus healed them all. Everyone. Won't you let us take you to Jesus, Tim? I'll get the others to help me carry you on your bed. People were carried on their beds to Jesus last night."
1: "Oh, but maybe Jesus has gone away by now," Tim said feebly. "Go first and see if Jesus is still there, Reuben. Oh, I'd hate you to go to all the trouble of getting me there and then find he's gone. You said he was Jesus of Nazareth, didn't you? Perhaps he's gone back there by now, back to Nazareth."
0: "Well, I'll go and call at Simon Peter's house and ask, if that's what you want me to do, Tim. I'll be back in a minute to get you something to eat." So Reuben went to Simon Peter's house. Although it was early in the morning, there were many people there already. "Where's Jesus? Is Jesus here? Where's Jesus?" they all wanted to know.
1: "Oh, he's not here," Peter said. "I don't know where he is. Maybe he'll come back, though."
0: Some decided to wait around, and others, like Reuben, went away for the time being, at least. Reuben, rather disappointed, went back to tell Tim that Jesus wasn't at Peter's house.
1: "But as soon as I hear that he's back, Tim, we'll take you to him. Here's your breakfast, Tim."
0: Peter didn't know what to do with all these people waiting for Jesus outside his house, so he and Andrew and James and John set out to look for Jesus, and eventually they found him.
1: Unbeknown to his friends, Jesus had got up very early, while it was still very dark, and he'd gone out onto the lonely hillside outside the town to pray. Jesus had already been talking with his Father God for hours. It was in this lonely, lovely place, overlooking the beautiful blue lake of Galilee, that Jesus' disciples eventually found him. "Everybody's looking for you," they said to Jesus. Jesus answered, "Come, we must go on to the other towns around here. I have to preach to the people there as well as here. That is why I came." Soon Jesus set off with his disciples Peter and Andrew and James and John on a wonderful preaching and teaching and healing tour. They traveled all over Galilee. Every Sabbath day Jesus taught in one or other of the synagogues, and wherever he went, he announced God's good news that the kingdom of God was coming soon. Everywhere he went, Jesus healed people who were suffering from every kind of disease and disability. The fame of Jesus spread all over Galilee and throughout Syria as well. People came to Jesus bringing sick friends and family and neighbors, asking him to make them well. And Jesus did. He cured all those who were in pain, and those who were paralyzed, and those who suffered from epileptic fits, as well as those who were afflicted and possessed by evil spirits. The crowd following Jesus grew bigger and bigger. In the great crowd were people from the Galilee itself and from the group of 10 towns southeast of Capernaum called Decapolis. People had even come up from Jerusalem and Judea, 100 miles away, and from places east of the River Jordan, and they'd all had to walk. Away beyond the edge of all this crowd, there was a poor leper man. He was listening to Jesus' words when he could catch them. A leper must never come close to healthy, well people. So this poor leper man was keeping his distance. But he was trying to hear what Jesus was saying. If the wind was blowing from him towards the crowd, he must stay even further away so that the wind wouldn't carry his infection and spread it amongst healthy people. But this leper kept close tabs on the wind. He made sure that he stood where the wind blew away from the crowd towards himself. The wind carried Jesus' words clearly across to him. "Come unto me, all you who are weary and heavy laden. I will give you rest," said Jesus.
0: I wonder if Jesus would heal me," the leper said to himself under his breath. "I'm not fit to be near him. Oh, what a sight I am. The law insists that my clothes are torn and my hair is tousled and untidy. I'm not allowed to wash my face. I have to wear this dirty old cloth around my mouth and my nose as if I were in mourning for the loss of a loved one. I am mourning, to be sure, mourning for the loss of my health, my home. I've had to leave my loved ones, my children. I must not go near them. I must not enter a walled city. I would be flogged or pelted with stones if I tried. And even in the open countryside, I must wail, 'Unclean, unclean,' so that no one will come near me. I really mourn my own living death." Vultures wheeled overhead, and a pelican let out a horrible cry. "I am as good as dead. What cure is there for leprosy? None. Yet Moses in the law said, 'If a leper thinks he's healed, he must show himself to the priest to be examined to make sure he's really cured.' I've never heard of anyone being cured of leprosy yet. But there's always a first. I wonder if Jesus would heal me. I wonder. He's a rabbi. Rabbis have been known to throw stones at lepers to keep them at bay at a distance. We are unclean, unclean. But I don't think that Jesus would throw stones at me. He's not that kind of rabbi. I know what I'll do. I'll hang around and I'll watch till the crowd goes away. I'll keep my eye on Jesus, and when he's by himself, I'll go and ask him to heal me." And the leper waited and waited. He didn't mind. He didn't have anything else to do. "I have to shout, 'Unclean, unclean,' wherever I go. Oh, ah, now Jesus is by himself.
1: said the leper out loud, his heart thumping with excitement. "Unclean, unclean, unclean, unclean," said he as he darted along towards Jesus. Quick as a wink, the leper fell to his knees in front of Jesus and said, "Lord, if you want to, you can make me clean." Jesus was filled with pity for the poor leper man. He stretched out his hand and touched him. Jesus actually touched the leper. "I do want to," Jesus said, "be clean." And immediately the leprosy disappeared altogether. The man was no longer a leper. He was cured. "Now," said Jesus, "don't tell anyone anything about this. What you must do, though, is to go to show yourself to the priest and offer the sacrifice that Moses commanded a leper should offer if ever he was healed." This sacrifice proved to people that the leper was really cured. The happy healed man gladly made his long journey to the temple in Jerusalem, showed himself to the priest, and offered his sacrifice. "I find no trace of leprosy on you anywhere," said the priest. "You may go back to your home now and join your family again." If you could have peeped in through the window of his house the day that he got home, you'd have seen a lovely, happy welcome home party. And happiest of all were his boys and girls. They sat on his knee and jumped around for joy. They had got their daddy home again, and he was well.
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1: At a banquet, the mother of the famous George Washington was sitting beside a distinguished French officer. 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She replied, "I taught him to obey."
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4: Are you growing new brain cells? The answer next on today's Creation Moment. And now, here's our Creation Moment host, Ian Taylor.
5: It appears that we are made even better than we thought. The human body and its systems is an engineering wonder. The human brain is the most complex arrangement of matter in the universe. Now, new research shows that your brain is even more wonderfully made than anyone thought. It used to be believed that the brain cells you were born with were all the brain cells you would ever have. Then researchers showed that canaries grow new brain cells to learn new songs. Later research showed that the human hippocampus grows new cells. That's the part of your brain where you form memories and remember new faces. The latest research now shows that your cerebral cortex also gets new cells every day. That's the part of your brain where you do higher intellectual functions and where your personalities lie. The study, which used macaque monkeys, concluded that literally thousands of new brain cells are added to your cerebral cortex every day. Scientists concluded this also happens in humans because monkeys' bodies usually work pretty much the same as human bodies. Scientists hope that this finding may help develop new treatments for degenerative brain diseases and to replace cells that are lost with age. God has given us wonderful bodies which have amazing abilities, many of which we still are learning about. There is not enough good luck in the universe to enable blind evolutionary chance to create our bodies, much less our brains. Our very existence bears witness to God's wisdom and power.
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10: 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That summer, Julia Whipple invited Belle to return to the Furs and offered her work as a waitress in the cafeteria in exchange for free room and board. This time, Belle jumped at the opportunity to go. There was no place she would rather be for the summer. Belle had spoken so enthusiastically about her experience at the Furs the year before that her father decided to sign up for the summer conference as well. The two of them set out together from Victoria for Bellingham, Washington. The main speaker at the conference at the Furs that summer was a man named James Fraser. No one in attendance at the conference seemed to know much about the man, except that he was an English missionary who served with China Inland Mission. Belle found a seat in the open-air auditorium set in a clearing amid a glade of fir trees. She sat with the other conference attendees, waiting for the first evening session of the conference to get underway. After the singing of several hymns, James was introduced to the crowd. He was a slender man in his late 30s, with a slightly balding hairline and blue-gray eyes. In a clipped English accent, he told those gathered a little about himself. He had been born in London, and while attending university, he had felt the call to be a missionary. In 1908, at the age of 22, he had gone to China to serve with China Inland Mission, where he served for 16 years before taking his first furlough. James told how CIM had sent him to work near the Burmese border in Hunan Province in southern China. For the first several years of his service there, he shared the gospel with Chinese residents of the area and helped to establish small churches. During this time, he often saw in the marketplace a group of people dressed in bright clothing made from strips of woven fabric sewn together. The women's tunics were trimmed with cowrie shells and silver ringlets. As well, the people wore flat, colorful, turban-like hats. James had noticed that the people did not speak Chinese among themselves, but spoke a language he had never heard before. James learned that the people were not even Chinese. They were the Lisu, a tribe of people who lived in the mountains that bordered the Salween River Valley. James then began to tell about his first contact with the Lisu people. His description was so vivid that Belle felt like she was no longer sitting in a glade of fir trees in Washington State, but had been transported to China and the mountains above the Salween River. As James described a harrowing journey to reach Alisu Village, traveling over steep mountain trails with sheer drops to the tumultuous river at the bottom of the canyon below, Belle was there in her mind, walking right behind the missionary. She could smell the scent of pine that filled the air and feel the sharp rocks of the trail beneath her feet. When the missionary described the small cluster of houses that made up the village, jutting out on poles over the steep terrain, to Belle, it was as if she were there. And when James described the Lisu people and their belief in demons and ancestor worship, Belle could almost reach out and touch the villagers. All too soon, an hour had passed, and James finished his presentation, promising to take his audience back to the land of the Lisu and describe more of his work among them the following night. Belle could hardly wait. The next night, she was seated early in the outdoor auditorium, waiting for the missionary to begin speaking. When James rose to speak, he talked about the language of the Lisu. He told how the people had no written language, and how over many months sitting with Lisu families in their homes, he had learned to speak their language. He had begun to converse with them in something more than the little Chinese some of them could speak. Once he had learned their language, James had set about producing a written form of the language, which became known as the Fraser script. He described how he and two others had begun translating the New Testament into the written form of the Lisu language. Again, Belle sat spellbound throughout the missionary's presentation. The following evening, James talked about the great struggle at first to win converts. Despite all his efforts in learning the Lisu language and producing a written form of it, and in traveling from high mountain village to high mountain village to sit and talk and share the gospel with the Lisu people, there were virtually no converts. Openly and honestly, James told how this circumstance had thrown him into a deep depression, and how the arrival by mail of a Christian magazine he had never heard of before had opened his eyes to the power of prayer in all that he did. He wrote to his mother and asked her and her Christian friends to pray for him and the Lisu people, that God would open their eyes to the truth and power of the gospel. Sure enough, things began to change among the Lisu. More and more Lisu began to accept the gospel and become Christians, leaving their reverence of demons behind and taking down and burning the household altars to their ancestors. But as James noted, there was plenty more work to be done among the Lisu, who inhabited not only parts of China, but also Burma and the mountains of Siam, Thailand, where most of the people were totally oblivious to the existence of the gospel. On the last night of the conference at the Firs, James made an appeal to those in attendance. CIM needed more young male missionaries to work among the Lisu people. He explained that for any man who went, it would be a challenging life, full of loneliness and sacrifice as he made his way about the mountains where the Lisu lived. It would be both physically and spiritually challenging, but it would also be a life that brought deep joy and fulfillment, knowing that he was serving God in the greatest way possible. As she listened to James make his appeal, Belle was deeply moved. And as the missionary pleaded for male missionaries, Belle silently prayed, "I'll go, Lord. I'm willing to go. I am not a man, but I will go." It was early morning, and Belle sat by the window of the summer house her father had rented for the family and looked out across Oak Bay. Samuel Miller had roomed with James Fraser throughout the conference at the Firs and had been so impressed that he had invited the missionary to stay with the Miller family for a week. Belle loved having James around, as did her mother. It turned out that James was a multi-talented man. He held a degree in electrical engineering from London University, and he was an accomplished concert pianist. Belle herself played the piano and the guitar, and given her mother's musical background, the three of them loved to sit around and talk about music and listen as James entertained on the piano. But having James around also heightened Belle's frustration at not being able to get to the mission field herself. The water in Oak Bay was glassy smooth this morning, not at all like the turmoil that raged inside Belle. It was Friday morning, the last day before she had to commit to another year teaching third grade at Cecil Rhodes School in Vancouver. But Belle did not want to go back to Vancouver. She desperately wanted to get to Chicago and attend Moody Bible Institute. And Marjorie Harrison had money waiting in a bank account for her to use for that purpose. Belle knew she'd been called to be a missionary and wondered how she could get to Moody as the first step of missionary service. In despair, Belle prayed quietly as the morning sun streamed through the window. "Lord, what shall I do? If I don't decide this weekend, I will have to go back to teaching school." When she had finished praying, as clearly as if someone had spoken the words aloud to her, Belle heard a voice say, "Talk to your mother about Ernest going to Moody." Belle was startled. Her father had forbidden her to talk to her mother about China or about becoming a missionary. But surely her mother would not object to knowing that Ernest, a friend of Belle's, was off to study at Moody Bible Institute. After all, Belle's mother was obsessed with the idea of her daughter marrying well, and she had made no secret of the fact that she thought Belle and Ernest would make a fine couple. Belle sat down at the wooden kitchen table where her mother was enjoying a morning cup of tea. "Mother," she began, "I just found out that Ernest is planning to go to Moody Bible Institute this fall. Really, if Ernest's family thinks the place is good enough for him, I don't know why you are so against my going there." Her mother put down the teacup with a surprised look on her face. "Who said I was against you going, dear? You can go if you like. You know we can't help you out financially at the moment. That's all. Ernest is a fine young man, and it would be good to know someone when you got there." Belle almost jumped out of her chair. "Mother, do you really mean that? Because if you do, I won't go back to Cecil Rhodes School. I'll go to Moody this fall instead." "Yes, I mean it," Alice Miller replied. "You can go to Moody with Ernest, but I didn't say you could go to China." Belle stayed at the table while she ate some toast, but in her mind, she was already at Moody in Chicago, learning how to be a missionary. A million thoughts raced through Belle's head. She would need a visa to study in the United States and would have to fill out the student application forms for Moody. She would also need to find a way to earn spending money to buy winter clothes. Belle wondered if students at Moody were allowed to work their way through school. If only she knew someone in Chicago that she could ask. Idly, she reached under the cushion of the chair she was seated on at the table and pulled out two magazines she discovered there. As she set them on the table, something caught her eye on a page of one of the magazines. "Dr. and Mrs. Isaac Page have been transferred to the Chicago area. If anyone wishes to communicate with them, their address is..." Belle sat bolt upright in astonishment. The Pages were longtime friends of her parents. As he and his wife were leaving Vancouver by ship to return to their mission work in China, Dr. Page had rankled Belle by declaring that he would pray for her to be called to China as a missionary. And now, 9 years later, the Pages were living in Chicago. As soon as she could, Belle left the house, a letter of resignation from her teaching job in Vancouver in one hand and a draft of a telegram to Dr. Page in the other. The telegram read, "Is it possible to work one's way through Moody Bible Institute? Please wire collect, Isobel Miller." Before nightfall, Belle had an answer. "Yes, indeed. The Institute even has an employment bureau to help you find appropriate work. Hoping to see you soon, Isaac Page," was the message Belle received by return telegraph. The following day, James and Belle walked together beside the bay. Belle was grateful to have someone to unburden her heart to. She told James all about her mother's opposition to her being a missionary and how her mother had changed her mind about letting her go to Moody. "She may well change it back again," James cautioned as seagulls wheeled above their heads. He looked up and then spoke softly, almost as if he was thinking aloud to himself. "In fact, I wonder whether you will ever get to China. You are very young, and you have so many obstacles ahead of you." After a pause, he continued, "It's even conceivable that after you get to Bible school, Satan will try to tempt you from your path. For example, a telegram might come telling you your mother is very ill and asking you to come home right away." Now, he turned to look at Belle, his blue eyes bright. "If that should happen, you cannot leave as soon as you get the telegram. Is there some Christian here that you could trust to check on the situation and advise you on the seriousness of the illness?" Belle had to think for a moment. The strangeness of the request had caught her off guard. "Why, yes, I would trust Charles Thompson of China Inland Mission." "Right. If you get such a telegram, wire Mr. Thompson and ask his opinion before you leave Chicago," James said. "I can do that," Belle said, wondering where he had come up with such a strange notion. On the one hand, Belle was happy that James was convinced she would make it to Moody Bible Institute. But on the other hand, it did not sound as though he thought her troubles were over yet. Sure enough, the next month proved one of the most difficult ever for Belle. Within days, her mother was back to her weeping fits, claiming that if Belle loved her, she would not leave Victoria, especially not now. Belle could see her point. The family was in disarray. Her brother Murray was not making money chicken farming, and he seemed unable to stick to any other work, and her father had a malpractice lawsuit pending against him. The suit was based on lies, but if it succeeded in court, the Miller family's meager savings would be wiped out, and Samuel Miller could spend up to 10 years in jail. Such an outcome would leave Belle as the sole breadwinner for the family. Against this background, it was a daunting task for Belle to continue preparing for Moody, and she was glad of small signs of God's blessings along the way. James Fraser gave her some money toward her expenses and promised to pray regularly for her. Marjorie Harrison sent the train ticket for Belle to get to Chicago, and Isaac Page wrote to say that he would be waiting at the station to meet Belle when she arrived. Finally, departure day arrived for Belle. It was a day she would never forget. The ferry boat to Seattle was to leave Victoria at 2:30 in the afternoon, and that morning Samuel Miller was to make his final appearance in court to hear the verdict in his malpractice trial. Belle dared not think about what she would do if the verdict went against her father and he was led away from court in handcuffs. She sent her trunk ahead to the ferry dock and waited by the telephone to hear from her father. At 10:30 a.m., the phone rang. Belle picked up the receiver and heard the clear, strong voice of her father on the other end of the line say, "Praise God, fully acquitted." Belle heaved a huge sigh of relief. She would not be deserting her family in their most desperate time of need after all. The Millers gathered at the ferry dock and said their goodbyes before Belle boarded the ferry. As she glanced back from the gangway, Belle saw her mother on the dock, sobbing into a handkerchief. Belle smiled courageously and waved. Whatever lay ahead, she had set her course, and now she was on her way. In Seattle, Belle caught the train to Chicago, and on September 3rd, 4 days after setting out from Victoria, she finally arrived at Moody Bible Institute, just in time to begin classes. In 1886, evangelist Dwight L. Moody had founded the Bible Institute that bore his name. The school's campus was located in downtown Chicago, a large, bustling city, far bigger than Victoria or even Vancouver. Belle had a lot to do during the first week of school. She signed up for classes in comparative religion, the history of missions, singing and conducting groups, and preaching. During her first year, Belle shared a room with another young former school teacher, Lillian Billington, whom she had met at the Furs. The two of them soon became good friends. Belle soon learned, however, that she could not look for a job. She had been unaware that during their first semester at Moody, students were not allowed to work outside the institute. Her heart sank when she learned this, as Belle knew that she did not have enough spending money to make it through the year. Winter was on its way, and Belle needed warmer clothes to withstand the bone-chilling Arctic wind she was told regularly swept through Chicago from Lake Michigan. Faced with this situation, she decided the best thing to do was pray about the matter, and pray she did. Within days of her praying, Isaac Page paid Belle a visit. "Put on your hat and coat, Isabel," he instructed. "I'm taking you around the corner to introduce you to someone." Belle obeyed, assuming that Dr. Page wanted her to meet some missionary friend of his. Instead, the doctor marched Belle into a bank and introduced her to the manager. "Just put your signature here, Miss Miller," the bank manager said, handing Belle a pen, "and then you will be set." Belle signed the official-looking paper, after which the bank manager handed her a blue bank book. "There's $100 in the account to get you started," Dr. Page said with a smile. Belle was speechless. $100 was a lot of money. If she managed it carefully, the money would carry her a long way. After thanking Dr. Page profusely, Belle returned to her studies, her worries taken care of, or so she thought. It was only a few weeks later that Belle received a startling letter from her mother. Apparently, her mother had just learned that she had cancer and had not yet decided whether she would have an operation to remove the tumor or undergo radiology treatments. Belle was stunned. Her mother was only in her mid-50s and had seemed fit and well when she left her at the dockside back in Victoria. Belle read her mother's letter 5 or 6 times, hoping to find some more information in it. What kind of cancer did she have? How far had it spread? And what was her prognosis? After receiving the letter, part of Belle wanted to flee back to Victoria and find the answers to her questions. But she contented herself knowing that her father would make sure her mother got the best possible medical treatment. She waited anxiously for the next letter to arrive about her mother's illness. It was not a letter, however, but a telegram that arrived next. The telegram bore terrible news from her father. Alice Miller had chosen to have surgery to remove the cancerous tumor from her body, but had died on the operating table while undergoing surgery. In the telegram, Belle's father urged her to stay at school since she could not make it home to Victoria in time for the funeral anyway. After receiving the telegram, Belle locked herself in her room and wept bitterly. her mother's words, "You will go to the mission field over my dead body," kept playing in her mind. And now her mother was dead. Belle wondered whether she had made the right decision to leave her mother and come to Chicago, so far away from home. If she had chosen to teach another year in Vancouver, she would most likely have been able to be with her mother to the end. Her questions were unanswerable, and Belle could find no peace. Belle prayed about the situation, and soon afterward, she received an unexpected letter from one of her mother's friends. The woman told Belle that her mother had written to her the night before her operation. In this letter, Alice had confessed to her friend that she had done a lot of what she called busy work for the Lord, but that deep down, she knew that Isobel was doing the right thing, devoting her whole life to God. She confided in her friend that if she lived through the cancer, she would try to follow Belle's example of sacrifice. This letter made Belle feel much better. How wonderful it was to know that her mother had understood her calling to missions and approved of it before her death. At dinner one night, not long after learning of her mother's death, Belle waited in line to be served food to take back to those sitting at her table in the cafeteria. As she waited for the bell to sound that would signal it was time to start serving food, Belle found herself daydreaming about the events of the past several weeks and looking ahead to what China would be like. When the bell finally did sound, it brought Belle's wandering mind back to the cafeteria with a start. As she looked up, Belle found herself staring into the bright blue eyes of the young man operating the dishwashing machine. Why, she asked herself, hadn't she noticed him before? Her eyes locked momentarily with his. It was as if electricity surged through her. Belle did not know the young man's name or anything about him, but in her heart she was sure that a bond had been forged between them in that brief glance. Belle spent a quiet Christmas at Moody. The Institute drew students from all over North America, as it had the best missions program available. Like Belle, because of distance, many of those students were unable to go home for Christmas. Belle joined in some of the Christmas carol singing and testimony evenings at Moody over the Christmas break, but she worried about her father and brother home alone for Christmas. 1925 finally arrived, and now that she was in her second semester at Moody, Belle wasted no time in getting herself a job. It was definitely not her dream job, but it was a job nonetheless. For 2 hours each day, Belle worked as a waitress in the staff cafeteria of a nearby Montgomery Ward department store. She served employees their meals and cleared the dishes away when they were done. Many of the full-time waitresses in the cafeteria were large, strapping women who boasted of being able to carry five or more complete dinners on a tray at once and balancing the tray while they served the meals. But the best Belle could manage was two dinners at a time on her tray. Still, she stuck at the job. She needed the money, and over time, she was accepted by the other waitresses and cooks in the kitchen as part of the team. With the start of a new semester, Belle also made a fresh commitment to pray regularly throughout the remainder of her time at Moody Bible Institute. Until now, she had sometimes become too busy attending classes and doing assignments to fit in an hour of prayer a day. But now she decided that prayer had to be a priority. It was hard to imagine how she would do it, since her roommate liked to sleep in until breakfast. But finally, Belle worked out a plan. She awoke at 5:30 each morning and crept out of bed and down the hall to the mop cupboard. She slipped inside the cupboard, turned a scrubbing bucket upside down, and sat on it. There she sat each morning, with the mops dangling above her and the cleaning rags stacked beside her, praying for herself, her college friends, and the work she would do among the Lisu people in China. No sooner had Belle settled into this new routine than she was called out from class one day and told to go straight to the dean's office. As she hurried along the polished wooden floor of the institute, Belle sensed a feeling of dread enveloping her. We hope you've enjoyed Isabel Kuhn, On the Roof of the World, by Janet and Jeff Benj. 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
11: 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Cleaning up never stops. It's true in the kitchen and it's true in our hearts. Spending time in prayer and the Word of God is kind of like constant cleaning. As a child of God, I've been made clean once and for all. That's my position in Christ. But my practice is another thing. While living in this corrupt world, I often get my spiritual hands, feet, and clothes soiled. That's why I need worship, prayer, and God's Word. I need to ask with the psalmist, "Search me, O God, and know my heart. Try me and know my thoughts, and see if there be any wicked way in me." You may have spent a lot of time dealing with dust, crumbs, and grime already today. But have you asked God to clean your attitudes, your thoughts, and your actions? With Seeking Him, I'm Nancy DeMoss Walkmuth.
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0: Almost 40 years passed. Shut out of the land of Canaan, the children of Israel wandered in the wilderness. The older people died, and the children grew up and married and had children of their own.
1: Hello? Hello, anybody home?
2: Me, Bat. I didn't expect you quite so early. Oh, do come in. It's awfully hot outside today.
1: Oh, thank you. Well, you look very nice today, as always, Sharon.
2: Sit down, won't you?
1: Mm-hmm.
2: I'll call the children. They'll just love to see you. Nahum! Shebna! You children had better come in now. We have a visitor. I'd offer you some water, Nebat, but I really don't have any. Ahab went out to get some just before you arrived.
1: I know just what you mean, Sharon. There's been so little water lately, the whole camp's complaining.
3: Oh, Mother, do we have to come in? Shem and I were just starting to play in the
4: Uncle
3: game.
4: Uncle Nebat!
3: Uncle Nebat? Oh, boy! Uncle Nebat, what did you bring us this time?
2: Nahum, you ought to be ashamed of yourself, the idea of asking your uncle what he brought you.
3: Well...
1: Oh, it's all right, Nahum. Of course I brought you something. And I also have a little surprise for Shebna.
4: Do you really?
1: Yes, but you'll both have to wait until after we've eaten.
4: I'll bet something sweet.
3: Me too.
2: You children can run out and play for a while longer. But mind you, don't go too far away because it's almost time to eat.
4: All right, Mother, come on, Nahum.
1: You are fortunate to have such wonderful children, Sharon.
2: Thank you. If only Mother and Father were still alive, they'd be so proud of them.
1: Yeah, you know, Sharon, it doesn't seem 20 years ago that Mother died.
2: And Father's been dead for over 25 years.
1: Yeah, now Shebna's 8 and Nahum is 10.
2: Yes. Oh, I do wish you'd get married, Nebat. You need a good wife to look after you.
5: Sharon, I'm home.
2: Yes, dear.
5: Nebat, it's good to see you again.
2: Were you able to find any water, Ahab?
5: Not much, Sharon. I'm afraid that if we don't strike a good supply of water soon, the people will rebel again. Even though we are at long last so near the promised land.
1: You'd think the people would have learned to trust the Lord and Moses after all they've brought us through.
2: And Aaron, too. He's done his best to keep our spirits high.
5: What good leaders they are. In spite of being so very old.
2: Ahab, why don't you call the children? The food's almost ready.
5: Shebna, Nahum, come and eat now.
0: Then came the children of Israel, even the whole congregation, into the desert of Zin. And the people abode in Kadesh. And there was no water for the congregation. And they gathered themselves together against Moses and against Aaron.
6: If we don't get out of this desert soon, we'll all just like our mothers and fathers.
2: Yes, Moses. Why have you brought up the congregation of the Lord into this wilderness that we should die here? Have you no pity for us?
6: For 40 years we've wandered in this wilderness. 40 years!
2: Give us water for ourselves and for our children, or you'll have another rebellion on your hands.
0: And Moses and Aaron went from the presence of the assembly under the door of the tabernacle of the congregation. And the glory of the Lord appeared unto them.
7: Moses, take thy rod and gather thou the assembly together, thou and Aaron thy brother, and speak ye unto the rock before their eyes. And it shall give forth his water, and thou shalt bring forth to them water out of the rock. So shalt thou give drink to the congregation and their beasts.
8: Hear now, ye rebels! Must we fetch you water out of this rock?
3: Father, Father, hold me up so I can see.
5: Oh, Nahum, you're getting too big for me to lift.
3: Please, Father.
5: Oh, all right.
3: Moses is going to hit the rock with his staff.
9: Oh, water!
4: Water! Oh, water! I'm awfully thirsty!
5: Now we'll have enough to drink.
0: After the congregation had quenched their thirst, Moses and Aaron returned to the tabernacle to give thanks to the Lord for his goodness. But to their dismay, the Lord would not accept their thanks.
7: Moses and Aaron, ye have displeased the Lord.
10: Displeased the Lord?
7: He bade ye speak to the rock, yet ye struck it with your rod.
10: It was only to make sure the water came quickly.
7: Because ye believed him not, because ye doubted his power before the congregation, ye shall not bring his people into the land of Canaan.
0: And they called the water of that place Meribah, because the children of Israel strove with the Lord, and he was sanctified in them.

0: Although he was broken-hearted because God would not permit him to enter Canaan, Moses did not allow his disappointment to interfere with the task of leading the people of Israel toward the promised land. To reach Canaan from Kadesh, where they now were, the Hebrews would have to pass through Edom. Accordingly, Moses sent messengers to the king of that country.
1: We bring you greetings, O king, from Moses and the people of Israel.
2: Such greetings give me pleasure, especially since your people and mine have common ancestors. What business brings you to our court?
1: You have no doubt heard, O king, of the troubles which have befallen the people of Israel. You will have been told how the king of Egypt enslaved us, and how we labored in bondage with the whip and sword constantly over us. You will have learned how Moses came to us from Midian, and how he and his brother Aaron besought Pharaoh to let us depart from the land of Egypt.
2: Yes, we know these things, but what is your business?
1: You know then how the Lord delivered us from bondage, and how under the leadership of Moses we have wandered in the wilderness these 40 years.
2: To business.
1: We are now encamped at Kadesh, and we pray that you will grant us permission to pass through your kingdom on our way to Canaan.
2: Pass through Edom?
1: Mm-hmm. We will not pass through the fields or the vineyards, neither will we drink of the water of the wells. We will go by the king's highway. We will not turn to the right hand nor to the left until we have passed your borders.
2: How many men are there among you?
1: 600,000. And women and children, too.
2: And cattle?
1: Yes, cattle and sheep as well.
2: They will want water, a lot of water.
1: If we and our cattle drink your water, then we will pay for it.
2: There are too many of you. You cannot pass through our kingdom.
0: And the king of Edom gathered together his army to prevent the people of Israel from passing through his country. Whereupon Moses led his people around Edom and journeyed thus to Mount Hor. And the angel of the Lord spake unto Moses in Mount Hor.
3: Moses, listen to my voice.

0: old Moses, death holds little terror for me.
1: Even so, it is a bitter thing to part. You are very dear and close to me, Aaron, especially since Miriam died.
0: I have never said this to you, Moses, but I believe that as history unfurls over the coming centuries, you will take your place as one of the great men, not only of our people, but of all people everywhere.
1: Now, Aaron...
0: I really mean it. Oh, there will be other great men, kings and captains, philosophers and lawgivers, but you are in some measure all of these, and a prophet besides.
1: Whatever power there is in me, whatever success I have had, God gave it to me.
0: What a wonderful day it was. The day we met on your return from Midian.
1: Yes, yes, we have come a long way since then.
0: Oh, it's no use, Moses. It's time to go. Help me on with my vestments. Oh, they feel so heavy today. So heavy.

0: This mountain is steep. I must rest a while, brother.
1: Yes, yes, here. Sit on this rock.
0: Yes, how small the camp looks from up here. To think that I'm never going to walk among our people again. I feel faint. I can go no further. Eliezer.
2: Yes, Father.
0: Kneel down by my side so that I may bless you. I feel so weary. Moses, help me. Take my robes, the ephod and the breastplate, and put them on Eliezer. Eliezer, you have been a good son. You will be high priest in my place. Love God, honor him.
2: Father, Father, speak to me.
3: And Moses and Eleazar came down from the mount. And when all the congregation saw that Aaron was dead, they mourned 30 days, even all the house of Israel. When the people of Israel had mourned 30 days over the death of Aaron, King Arad, the Canaanite, fought against them and took many prisoners.
4: We can never defeat King Arad alone, O God. So be with us, help us, give us victory over King Arad's army. If thou wilt indeed deliver King Arad and his people into our hand, then we will utterly destroy their cities.
3: And the Lord hearkened to the voice of Israel. And they defeated King Arad in battle and destroyed his cities. And they called the name of the place Hormah. And because the king of Edom had refused to give the people of Israel passage through his land, they circled around Edom by the way of the Red Sea. And the soul of the people was much discouraged.
5: Oh, I've grown so weary of traveling. Will we ever have a permanent place to settle down instead of these miserable campsites?
6: We're all eager to have done with this life of endless hardship, the wandering, exhaustion, the misery of hunger and thirst.
7: Yeah, without a doubt, God has forsaken us. Our mothers and fathers were brought out of Egypt only to wander aimlessly for the rest of their lives. And now we are forced to accept their punishment.
6: Moses should be punished, not us. He has brought us nothing but sorrow.
5: But he did save us from the armies of Edom. By leading us around their land, he obeyed the warning of their king and prevented much slaughter.
7: If we'd fought the king of Edom and won the battle, as I know we could, the people of Israel would soon begin...

0: to realize that we don't need the advice of Moses at all. And that's what he's afraid of.
1: I know there are others who are beginning to feel as we do.
2: Then why don't we do something about it?
1: We would.
0: A snake! Here, quick, give me my sword. There, it's dead.
2: There's another one, Eva.
0: Another!
3: Where are they coming from?
2: They're swarming all over. Run for your lives. We've been beset by serpents.
4: And the Lord sent fiery serpents among the people of Israel, and the people were bitten, and many of them died. Therefore the people came unto Moses and said,
0: We have sinned, for we have spoken against the Lord and against thee. Pray unto the Lord, that he may take the serpents from us.
4: Moses prayed for the people, and the angel of the Lord answered,
5: Make thee a fiery serpent of brass, and set it upon a pole. And it shall come to pass, that every one that is bitten, when he looketh upon it, shall live.
1: See?
2: Yes.
1: There is the serpent of brass that Moses made. He says that all who are bitten need only to look upon the serpent and they will be cured.
2: Do you think it can really heal those who are dying from the serpent's bites?
1: Well, I have not yet seen this happen, but I believe it to be true.
2: Where does this brass serpent get its power, Ahab?
1: Well, the serpent itself has no power.
2: What?
1: It is just molded brass.
2: Oh.
1: But when the afflicted person looks at it, he is reaffirming his faith in the Lord. And the Lord God heals him.
2: This has been a tragic day for Israel, Ahab. I wonder if those who are bitten can really be healed just by looking at the serpent of brass, as Moses says.
1: The power of the Lord is great. Moses could be right. But then he is getting old.
2: I know.
1: Maybe his mind imagines what he has told us to be true.
2: Yes, that must be it. Where's Shebna, Ahab?
6: Shebna?
7: Yes, Father?
6: What are you doing in the back of that tent?
7: I'm looking...
6: Snakes!
2: Oh!
7: Mother! Father!
2: Ahab! Ahab, there's a serpent around her arm!
1: Oh, Lord, protect her!
2: Ahab!
1: I've killed it!
2: Ahab, she's hardly breathing! She's dying!
1: Quickly! We must carry her to the serpent of brass!
2: Hurry, Ahab. Hurry, we must let her look at the serpent of brass. Ahab, she closed her eyes. She can't see the serpent.
1: Shebna, my darling, hope in your eyes.
2: She has to see the serpent. We've got to make her look, Ahab. We've got to.
1: It's not in our power, Sharon. She's not moving at all. Oh, Lord, if thou findest it in thy heart, please save our daughter from death. She's so young. Let her see the serpent of brass that she might live.
7: Father, Father, what a beautiful serpent Moses made.
1: Shebna, your eyes are open.
2: Oh, Ahab, Ahab, Shebna, she's seen the serpent. She's healed now. She won't die. Oh, the power of the Lord is truly great.
4: And it came to pass that if a serpent had bitten any man, when he beheld a serpent of brass, he lived. And the children of Israel set forward and pitched their tents in Oboth.
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9: Today's Staying Vertical segment comes from the devotional book, Color My World with Love. It's entitled, Let God Lead the Way, and was written by Margaret Obiacha. Margaret's theme text comes from Psalm 119, verse 105, King James Version. Thy word is a lamp unto my feet and a light unto my path. Margaret writes, My family lived in a two-bedroom apartment, and only one parking spot was allotted to us. When my son gained admission to a university, it became necessary for us to rent a bigger apartment with more parking spaces to accommodate his car. The landlord we approached offered us a 3-bedroom apartment with ample parking spaces. Sometime during the time we were filling out the rental forms, I had a dream about driving on a long road and making a left turn into a certain house. Waking up, I recalled the dream. The house in my dream, however, did not match the place we were renting. We moved into the rental and lived there for 3 years. One evening, a fellow tenant attempted to steal our car, but the alarm scared him away. Another time, he drove his truck into the passenger side of the same car. Again, the alarm went off, and he drove away in the middle of the night. At daybreak, the police were contacted, and the tenant returned while the police were examining our damaged car. The tenant tried to deny what he had done, but the police were able to get a confession from him. The law enforcement officers told me to call them if the tenant failed to pay up. He did make a few payments, but then stopped. Finally, my husband simply decided it was time for us to move elsewhere. A real estate agent took us to see a house. She made a left-hand turn onto the property. I suddenly remembered my dream of 3 years prior and connected the dots, and that turned out to be the house for us. I recalled how God had revealed the future to Joseph through dreams. Little did Joseph know their fulfillment would take him from his father's house to a pit, from the pit to slavery, from slavery to jail, and from the jail to Pharaoh's palace for those dreams to come true. You can read about it in Genesis 37. For I know the thoughts that I think toward you, saith the Lord, thoughts of peace and not of evil, to give you an expected end, Jeremiah 29:11. Soon we read in our local newspaper that our previous adversary had been apprehended by the police and jailed for whatever illegal trade he had been engaged in. Is God mindful of his children? And does he avenge his own that cry up to him day and night? Believe me, he certainly does. That concludes Margaret Obiach's devotional entitled, Let God Lead the Way. And this is Carolyn Sutton for Staying Vertical.
10: Hi, this is Dan Seaborn, and I welcome you today to Family Moments from Winning at Home. Great news for you today as it relates to your family. Jesus gives peace. You say, oh boy, oh boy, I've heard that 1,000 times. I'd like for you to see how in the world you can find peace in the middle of my circumstance. No, let me say it again. Jesus gives peace. And I know you're screaming, but you don't understand. And let me say it this way. Scripture teaches us he gives a peace that passes all understanding. Maybe the problem is we're trying to figure out how we can get peace instead of just stepping back and saying, Jesus, please give me peace in this situation. Lord, you know I'm facing a divorce I don't want to be going through. Give me peace. Lord, you know that my teenage son is rebelling and causing me great havoc. Please give me peace. I've tried to do what I could do, and it's not working. I would challenge you today to find your peace. If you could today be the Lord of this universe and step back and see this nation and this world as he sees it, he would still say, I can give peace. And I challenge you today, in that circumstance or situation you're facing that you don't like, seek him. Find him. Find the peace that passes all understanding. I believe that might help you in this process of winning at home. And if you'd like more information from Winning at Home, just like this, that will give you assistance and guidance in growing in your marriage and family life, simply go to our website, winningathome.com. 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And again, remember, in balance and home life, winning isn't everything, it's the only thing. 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
12: Revelation chapter 7, verse 3 says that it is the servants of our God who will finally be sealed in their foreheads. I heard a story about a black man back in the old days of slavery, a big man who was being auctioned off to the highest bidder. And he was defiant, and he stood up in front of this crowd and he said, "I won't work. I just

0: won't work. And the bidding went on, and there was a wealthy white man that won the bid. And when he took the slave and said, "You're my slave, you're mine," then he said to him, "I won't work." The big man said, "I won't work." So then he took him home, took him to this big plantation, and outside of his mansion, he had another nice little house. And the wealthy white man said to the black man, he said, "This is going to be your house." And the man looked at him like, "What are you talking about?" And then he said, "You see this garden, this plot of ground right here? This is going to be where you can grow your own food." And the man just looked at him, and he was just completely mystified. And then the white man looked at him, and he said, "Let me tell you something." He said, I didn't buy you to make you a slave. He said, "I bought you to set you free." And when the big black man heard that, he just was so moved that he fell down on his knees and he grabbed the white man's legs and he said, Master, I will serve you forever. Revelation chapter 7, verse 3 says that it is the servants of our God who will be sealed in their foreheads. And those servants love Jesus and want to follow him because of what he's done for us on the cross. You have just heard his voice.
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3: When Israel went out of Egypt, the house of Jacob from a people of strange language, Judah was his sanctuary and Israel his dominion. The sea saw it and fled. Jordan was driven back. The mountains skipped like rams and the little hills like lambs. What ailed thee, O thou sea, that thou fleddest? Thou Jordan, that thou wast driven back? Ye mountains, that ye skipped like rams and ye little hills like lambs? Tremble, thou earth, at the presence of the Lord, at the presence of the God of Jacob, which turned the rock into a standing water, the flint into a fountain of waters.
2: Psalm 128.
4: Blessed is everyone that feareth the Lord, that walketh in his ways. For thou shalt eat the labor of thine hands. Happy shalt thou be, and it shall be well with thee. Thy wife shall be as a fruitful vine by the sides of thine house, thy children like olive plants round about thy table. Behold, that thus shall the man be blessed that feareth the Lord. The Lord shall bless thee out of Zion, and thou shalt see the good of Jerusalem all the days of thy life. Yea, thou shalt see thy children's children, and peace upon Israel.
2: In the beginning was the Word, and the Word was with God, and the Word was God.
5: Blessed are the peacemakers, for they shall be called the children of God.
6: What do you do when a family member or a co-worker sins against you?
7: Dr. Gary Chapman with a Love Language Minute.
6: Jesus was very clear in Luke chapter 17 when he said, "Rebuke him." The word rebuke literally means to put a weight upon. It is illustrated by putting a paperweight on a stack of papers. You simply lay the matter before the person who sinned. Jesus said, if he repents, you forgive him. The word repent means to turn away from. If the person renounces his sin, then we are to forgive him. What if he does not repent, even after repeated rebukes? Jesus said, we're to treat him as a pagan, Matthew chapter 18. That is, we pray for them, we return good for evil, and we stand ready to forgive if and when they repent.
7: Dr. Gary Chapman is the author of The Five Love Languages. 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
9: Now a look at your afternoon weather on Charlotte Christian Talk Radio. Mostly sunny today with a high near 96 and lows around 73. Hot tomorrow with a high of 98 and lows around 74. For your Thursday, hot with a high near 97 and lows around 74. And for Friday, partly sunny with a high near 98 and lows around 74. That's your afternoon weather on Charlotte Christian Talk Radio.
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0: Puritan poet Ann Bradstreet once said, "Wisdom without an inheritance is better than an inheritance without wisdom." 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Ron, great to have you back.
1: Good to be a part of it, Rob. Thank you.
0: Ron, studies show that around two-thirds of parents divide their estates equally among their children. And while this certainly isn't a bad thing, can you share with us how this can be problematic in some cases?
1: Yes, I think, Rob, if we think about it, the way God treats us, he loves us all equally, but he treats us uniquely.
0: Yeah.
1: He doesn't just divide up everything equally. Some have some things and others have others. But so when it comes to leaving an inheritance to our children, we have five children, and I can tell you this, they all sat at the same dinner table, but they sure didn't all turn out the same way.
0: Amen.
1: I mean, they've done fine. I don't mean to imply something negative there, but but they marry differently. They parent differently. They're in different economic situations due to jobs lost, jobs taken. So what I have found over time is that when Judy and I started, our kids were, none of them were married. Well, I'm sorry, there were two of them that were married. And we asked three questions, Rob. We said, if we left X amount of money to X child, what's the worst thing that could happen? And it took us about 2 years to really think that one through. The second question then was, well, how serious is it? In some cases, it wasn't serious at all. Like we had one child, we said, well, if we left them, whatever. So that's not real serious.
0: But, no.
1: We had different situations with another child where it would have really harmed their marriage because of the husband really had a passion to provide for his family. So we asked those questions, what's the worst thing that can happen, how serious is it, and then what's the likelihood of it occurring? And that's the process that we follow.
0: Yeah.
1: It doesn't say how we'll end up, and I can tell you this now, at my age, 83, with a daughter that will soon be 59, as the oldest and the youngest being 47, circumstances changed over time. So how we would answer the question today that we asked for the first time 25 years ago is totally different. But it's the process that's the thing to think about. And in America, the default is equal. And in, it's not necessarily wrong to be equal, but it is, I think, unwise to not think through the consequences of leaving this wealth to a particular child.
0: Well, I so appreciate that about your teaching.

0: on, because here, once again, you're not saying that it's better or worse to leave the same amount to each child. What you're saying is what's important is to follow a decision-making process, right?
1: Absolutely. Because what you don't want to do is, you know, and you've heard me say this too, don't pass wealth unless you pass wisdom.
0: Yeah.
1: Because wealth never creates wisdom, but wisdom can create wealth. So what I want to do as a parent is the best thing for my children. And I need to think that one through very, very thoughtfully and very, very prayerfully. It may end up I treat them equally, but it may not either. The most important thing is the process that I follow. And I, you know, if you don't ask the right question, you'll never get the right answer. And the right question is, what's the worst thing that could happen? Because I don't want that to happen. Okay.
0: Yeah, that's right on. Ron, I know you've said wealth transfer at the end of the day should reflect God's wisdom, not human emotions, because ultimately we're accountable to Him. This has once again been so valuable. Ron, thanks for stopping by.
1: Always a delight, Rob. Thanks for having me.
0: That's teacher and author Ron Blue talking about the uniqueness principle. Your calls are next. 800-525-7000. That's 800-525-7000. I'm Rob West, and this is Faith and Finance Live. We'll be right back after this break.
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0: Did you know the average person walks nearly 2,000 miles a year? 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
5: The opinions offered during this program represent the personal or professional opinions of the participants, given for informational purposes only. Any information provided is not intended to replace advice from a financial, medical, legal, or other professional who understands your specific situation.

0: Blue in the studio in that opening segment. Ron has been a personal mentor of mine. He's written 20 books on personal finance from a biblical perspective, and he's the founder of Kingdom Advisors alongside the late Larry Burkett. And Ron is just such a source of wisdom and principles. And you know what Ron talked about today with what he calls the uniqueness principle comes right out of his book Splitting Heirs, which is, I think, the best book on a biblical approach to the decisions around wealth transfer. Not necessarily the mechanics. Do I need a trust, or what about a CRUT or a CRAD? And if you don't know what I'm talking about, you don't need to. It's the complicated aspect, the technical side of estate planning. No, what Ron helps you wrestle through is really the decisions around the timing and whether to give while you're alive or wait and give it all at death. And how do you approach heirs, especially a wayward child? And it, just all of those issues are really Ron unpacks them through principles that he shares in this book. So if you would like to read Splitting Heirs, I would highly encourage you to pick up a copy. It's an incredible resource, and I know you'll be blessed by it. Splitting Heirs, you can buy it wherever you buy books. All right, let's dive in today. By the way, we've got phone lines open at 800-525-7000. We're waiting for your calls today. The calls have started coming in, but at the moment, there's still plenty of room for you. So if you'd like to get in on the conversation, you think about or you're thinking about applying God's wisdom to very practical decisions around giving, saving, spending, well, we'd love to tackle those with you. That number again, 800-525-7000. You can call right now. Let's dive in. We're going to begin in Illinois today. Matthew, thanks for your call. Go ahead.
1: Yes, my bank is being bought out by another bank, and I've talked to the new bank that's buying out my current bank. And for if I go out of town, they are limited on ATM access as far as in-network ATMs. And I was wondering what your suggestion would be on finding like an online bank that has more nationwide ATM access that's part of a more nationwide ATM network.
0: Yeah, very good. So when you say online bank, what is it that's drawing you to an online bank versus a brick and mortar? It's really about that ATM network or something else?
1: I've been looking at Ally Bank, and just with my work hours, I am off only one day a week right now, and that day being Sundays. And so, if I have to make any deposits into my account, either cash or check, or if I need to make any cash deposits into my check, I can do that at a Walmart Money Center on a Sunday.
0: Yeah, makes sense. So you're really just looking for, you know, the best smartphone app, the best ATM network, perhaps the best interest rates, you know, on savings accounts, that type of thing. Yeah, I think you're on the right track, you know, in terms of the ratings, and it changes from time to time. But if you were to go look at, you know, maybe the top two comparison sites right now, NerdWallet and Bankrate, among others, I think what you'd see is that Ally is consistently one of the best all-around online banks. 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But hopefully that at least points you in the right direction, Matthew.
1: Appreciate it. Thank you, sir.
0: Absolutely. Thanks for your call. 800-525-7000 is the number to call. Let's head to Diane from Florida. Go ahead.
2: Hi. I have a daughter who made bad decisions. She's in jail right now. She's in her 50s. Mm-hmm. When she comes home, she'll have no income, no driver's license, no car, and she's going to be in incredible credit card debt. I wondered what kind of bankruptcy or how we can resolve this.
0: Yeah. Oh, wow. Yeah. Well, I think the first thing is, you know, get her in a Bible-believing church and surrounded by a community who can love and support her. Is she a Christ follower at this point?
2: Joel Osteen,
0: okay.
2: TV
0: all right.
2: Preacher.
0: Yeah, and will she be near you, Diane, when she comes home?
2: Yes, yes.
0: Okay, great. Yeah, hopefully, Lord willing, let's pray that you know, you can get her into a great Bible-believing church. What about employment? What will that look like? Does she know?
2: I don't believe that she's going to be able to get employed after
0: You know, there's some incredible ministries. I mean, for instance, I'm in the Atlanta area. I know you're in Florida, but here in Atlanta, there's several businesses that just really have a heart for those that have been incarcerated, and that's really where they find their employees. And, you know, I'm thinking of one that, and obviously you've got to be in the skilled in this area, but I'm thinking of one that's a furniture maker. They do just, you know, custom tables and woodworking, and they, you know, the majority of their employees are folks who have been previously incarcerated, and that's their ministry, is rehabilitation and restoration and giving them gainful work and sharing the love of Jesus with them. So I would look in your area, perhaps check with a few churches that you, you know, that are really doing incredible work and certainly Bible-believing in your area, and ask maybe for a referral to a business or some businesses that really have a heart for those that are trying to rebuild their lives. In terms of the financial situation, did I hear you say, or am I reading here in the notes, that she will have a home? Is that right?
2: She does own her home, and okay. I paid the back taxes, so there was a lien on it, but I just did that.
0: Okay.
2: And so she owns it free and clear. But she's very much in debt. She's had two cars repossessed. And
0: got it. Yeah. Okay. Well, the key here is, you know, that's her only significant asset. Don't sell, transfer, borrow against, or give away that house to deal with the debt until you understand exactly the situation she's in. You know, the key is, if she can become employed, we could get her in a situation where she could get into a debt management program and start making progress by getting the interest rates down and re-aging the accounts. She certainly may need bankruptcy for a fresh start, a Chapter 7, and I'd get her connected to a godly bankruptcy attorney. Stay on the line. We'll talk a bit more. We'll be right back.
3: Do you ever feel like you'll never get it all done? The to-do list just keeps growing, and there never seems to be enough time. I'm Julie Bastide with the Christian Working Woman, and I've certainly been there. There have been seasons when I've had so many responsibilities that I felt like I simply couldn't keep everything together. And then when I finally did slow down, it wasn't because I had chosen to rest. It was because I was just completely exhausted and had nothing left to give. I want something different. I want healthier rhythms in my life. Rhythms that don't require me to pour myself out until I collapse. Maybe you can relate. The interesting thing is, I don't struggle because I dislike rest. In fact, I enjoy it. My struggle is really that rest can feel maybe irresponsible. My thoughts run to, what if I fall behind? What if I don't get everything done? What if I disappoint someone or miss an opportunity? But Scripture invites us to rest, not because our work is unimportant, but because God is faithful. Every time we intentionally pause, we're making a declaration. My security doesn't come from my constant effort. It comes from the Lord God who never grows weary. The challenge is that our culture celebrates busyness. You know, when someone asks, "How are you?" how often do you answer, "Oh, I'm good, just super busy." Sometimes busyness becomes this badge of honor. It makes us feel productive, needed, even important. But what is all that busyness doing to your soul, doing to your body, to your relationships? In God's economy, busyness is never the goal. Faithfulness is. God cares far more about our relationship with Him than about how many items are checked off the to-do lists. Yes, He has given us meaningful work to do, but He's also commanded us to rest. I remember a season in my life when I said yes to almost everything. I enjoy helping people, so saying yes came naturally. I'd volunteer to pick up an extra shift, make a meal for someone in need, all good things, worthwhile things, but there was a cost. As I looked honestly at my life, I realized that while I was caring well for everyone else, I was neglecting my own home and family. You know, I like being that person that others could count on, but I wasn't paying attention to what it was costing the people closest to me, or even myself. And so that's when I realized I need a new rhythm. So today, instead of automatically saying yes, I try to pause and pray, look at my calendar, ask whether this is really what God is asking of me in this season. Sometimes the answer is yes, sometimes it's no, and that's okay. Learning to rest, it's about trusting God enough to believe that faithfulness is more important than constantly staying busy. Please join me tomorrow for more encouragement about rest.
4: Hey, thanks for joining us today on Faith and Finance Live. I'm Rob West. So grateful for my team that makes all of this possible every day, Taylor and just everybody here at FaithFi, not to mention the Moody team that is so incredible, Omar and Tahira and Dan and everybody. You know, each day our heart's desire as a team is just to come alongside you, to encourage you, to equip you, to point you back to God's Word, to remind you that Christ is your ultimate treasure, to remind you that God owns everything and that you and I have been given a high calling as a steward. And money is a tool. Yes, we can enjoy it and provide for our families with it, but we can also give it generously to be a part of God's redemptive work in the world. We can invest it in a way that aligns with our values and promotes human flourishing. But we're going to make mistakes along the way. We're going to have questions, and that's why we seek wise counsel, and we're so grateful for the calls that come in each day to this program. In fact, we have a few lines open, so if you have a question, you can call right now, 800-525-7000. Let's head back to the phones. We're going to go to Missouri, and Clara, thanks for calling. Go ahead.
5: Hi, I was calling you because I'm 66. I have a 401k, but my full retirement age would be 67. And I was wondering if I got a part-time job or anything, if I could add money to the 401k, or if I should close it, or just, I don't know.
4: Yeah. It's a great question. So a 401k is attached to a company through their, their provider, the plan administrator, it's called. And when you separate from employment, you have a couple of options. You can no longer contribute to that 401k because the only way you can contribute to a 401k is through salary deferral. So it has to come out of your paycheck. And so if you're no longer with that company, you can't put anything else in. In terms of what you've already got in that 401k, you can leave it where it is. You can roll it to a new 401k with your new employer, so long as that plan administrator allows that. Most do, not all. Or you could roll it to an IRA, an individual retirement account. So you'd have to open an IRA at, let's say, Charles Schwab or Fidelity or, you know, one of the other brokerages. You then roll it in. It's a trustee-to-trustee transfer, so it's not a taxable event because it goes from the pre-tax 401k to the pre-tax IRA. The only
0: thing about that is that unlike the 401k that has a limited menu of investments that's fairly easy to select from, as soon as you get into the IRA, you have unlimited investment options, which is great. But, you know, there can be some analysis paralysis there just because you have unlimited options. And I could point you in the direction of how you might get some recommendations on investing it. What do you have in your 401k currently, rough balance?
5: Oh, it's about 25 or 28, something like that.
0: Okay. Yeah. So what I would do is, are you will have a new 401k, your new employer, is that right?
5: That's what I was good. I was going to work, yeah. From
0: okay.
5: This is a hospital. I was going to go work through the school district.
0: Okay. Great. So what I would do is just leave that 401k with this employer right where it is. Let's get you settled into your new job, get that retirement plan going, and then ask them, can I roll my old 401k in? I like that option the best because it just keeps things simple. You've got all your retirement assets in one place. You just manage one account and you get everything. You don't have to, you know, worry about that separate account and getting the statements and picking the investments. So that would be my preferred option. And then as soon as you're able to start contributing to that new 401k and, you know, those new contributions plus what you roll in from the old 401k would, you know, allow you to continue to build your nest egg for the future.
5: Okay. All right.
0: Okay.
5: Well, yeah, that's great. Thank you.
0: Excellent. Thanks for your call today. And if I can help further Clara along the way, don't hesitate to reach out. Let's go to Savannah, Georgia. Tommy, go ahead.
6: Hello, good afternoon. So I'm wondering, should I leave a payoff amount in my will for a friend of mine who still has a mortgage on her house? She's essentially is retired on a fixed income with not a whole lot of cushion, and we can figure out the tax, the legal nonsense. We can figure that out with the accountant. I'm just wondering, the epistemological, is that sensible? Is that wise? Is that something that a smart person would do?
0: Well, it sounds like a wonderful blessing to your friend. And, you know, I don't see any reason why you wouldn't want to do that. You know, if your goal is you want to simplify your friend's life and you want to bless this friend through the giving of essentially a part of your estate to pay off the mortgage, what a wonderful gift that would be. And there's really not any reason that you would, I think, not want to do that. You know, ultimately, you've got to decide who the next steward is, and there's really only three options: the government, heirs, or I'd put friends in that category, or generosity, giving to your church or a ministry that you care about and love. And we really don't have to think about much about the government in the sense that the estate tax thresholds are so high that you'd have to have an estate, at least under the current tax law, of $15 million before you'd have any estate tax at the federal level. So that's off the table. So now it's just heirs and giving. And if, as a part of you choosing the next steward, you'd like to bless this friend with paying off the mortgage, I think that's great. And there is no federal inheritance tax, so it would not be taxable to your estate. It would not be taxable to your friend. And what a wonderful gift that would be.
6: Well, fair enough. Thanks for your help. Appreciate it.
0: Okay. Lord bless you, Tommy. You sound like a wonderful and generous man. And if we can help further along the way, don't hesitate to reach out. Well, folks, I've taken your calls today. We've had some good ones. So thankful for each of you. You know, it just comes through that your desire, Moody Radio listeners, are to honor the Lord. You want to be found faithful, and we want to help you do that each day. One of the ways we do that is through the resources that we create and provide to you. In fact, our brand new special edition of the Faithful Steward magazine is out. I just got the first edition. The team did here in the office this week, and it's a special edition all focused on women and wealth. It's beautiful. It's 80 pages long. You're going to love it. 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
4: 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I'm Rob West. We're taking your questions today when you call 800-525-7000. Hey, we've got some lines open. So, you know, you may be thinking about debt repayment. Perhaps you're thinking about where Ron started today. You know, he shared his uniqueness principle that if you love your kids equally, you will treat them uniquely. Now, is he saying you should automatically not give a proportionate amount to your heirs? No, absolutely not. He's just saying that it's worth thinking through the fact that God treats us uniquely, that there are sometimes our kids are in, well, most of the time they're in different situations, and therefore it may lead to differing amounts, at least at some point, although it may change over time. That comes from his book, Splitting Heirs, and it's just full of wisdom on this topic. You can pick up a copy wherever you buy books, but just such a great, thoughtful conversation today about how we need to think about preparing the next steward. I really love what he finished with, and that is you have to pass wisdom before wealth. Wisdom can create wealth. Wealth cannot create wisdom. That's very, very biblical, and we talk about that often. Well, we're tackling your questions today. Here's the number. If you've got a question, grab the phone, 800-525-7000. Let's go out to Wyoming. We don't get a lot of Wyoming calls. Sarah, thanks for being
12: Rob, it's been many, many years that I've been able to listen to your program off and on, and I've always appreciated the biblical wisdom that you give. We're at, my husband and I are right around 70, and we just don't have a lot of savings at all. And our home is paid for. We have one vehicle payment, and I was just wondering, is there a place or a way that even at this late stage that we can start with minimal amounts? You know, I don't even know what that might look like, or if you had any advice. The other thing was whether or not a revocable or irrevocable trust is the way to go.
0: Yeah, great question. So, Sarah, I'm so thrilled that you called, and thanks for your kind remarks about the program. Appreciate the background. You and your husband are 70 years old. You have no investments or savings, and you've been able to pull a few thousand dollars together. That's great. Let's keep that up. I would say, to the extent you can, live below your means. Even an extra $25 or $50, going into that savings account is really important, just because it's going to

0: continue to build that nest egg. I would say, just given where you're at, I would not be looking to invest. I would be looking to build what I call your emergency fund. And, you know, normally during your working years, we say you need 3 to 6 months expenses in emergency savings. And that just simply means we're not looking at your income. We're looking at what does it take to fund your lifestyle for a month's time. And we need 3 to 6 months worth of those expenses in savings for the unexpected, not the planned maintenance and things that we know are going to come. We can count on them. No, we're looking at those unexpected things that come out of left field. If we don't have that emergency fund, then the only thing left when they come, and they will, is credit cards or some other borrowing, and we don't want to do that. And so I think in your situation, being in your 70s, retired, you want at least 6 months. And so I would say for the foreseeable future, we want to take that money and park it in a savings account. Now, it could be a high-yield savings account where at least you're getting a little bit of interest on it, you know, maybe 4%, maybe more. But I don't think you have even enough to do that. I would probably leave this as a cushion, you know, in your checking account, at least $1,000, and then maybe you take the next $1,000 and move it over into the savings account, and then you continue adding to that. Now, if you can find your a local bank or credit union that's paying a decent rate of interest, which I think today is a minimum of 4%, then great. If not, you know, one of the things you could do would be to contact our friends at Adelphi Christian Banking. They're the biggest credit union, Christian credit union in the country. We've got some of our team members that use Adelphi and love it. And they have a money market that pays 4%. Up to $100,000 for at least a year. And there's a bonus when you open a new account, if you are a Faithfi listener, of up to $400. And if you want more information on that, you can stay on the line. Our team will give it to you. That's the kind of thing I would be doing. I would not be looking to invest with a few thousand dollars if that's really all you have in reserve.
1: Okay, thank you for that.
0: All right, Sarah. Then, listen, yeah, then, go ahead.
1: No, I was going to say that that's pretty good. It's like, well, yeah, you need to be able to protect yourself or support yourself during emergencies. So that's very wise. Thank you.
0: Yes, ma'am. Sure. I know you also asked about a revocable trust, and essentially, it can be a useful estate planning tool, but it's not an automatic, especially if you're in a situation where you don't have a whole lot in your estate, because just setting up the trust itself is going to run you $3,000+. You know, it could be three, could be more. And really what a trust is going to do is to allow you to bypass probate. Your assets can pass automatically, based on how the trust is set up and not run through the probate courts. They could be managed if you were incapacitated. It does provide a little more privacy, and it could allow you to transfer assets beyond your life, meaning it doesn't all have to happen at death. It could happen over time. But unless you have a real reason to do that, multiple properties or maybe a little bit of a larger estate or more complex, I just think for the average person, a simple will is going to cover it. There's really not a strong need for a revocable trust.
1: With a will things have to go through probate?
0: They will, but that's okay. Essentially that would take a little bit of time. There would be some court costs for the probate court, but, that happens every day, and it's not something I would be concerned about. And again, unless there's a real reason for it, the cost of setting up that revocable trust is going to be prohibitive unless you have a real reason to do it.
1: Okay. All right. Well, thank you very much for your time and for your information. And I would like some information on the Adelphi.
0: Okay, great. Let's do this. If you hold the line, Tahira will pick it up and take care of that for you, and we'd be delighted to help you. Thanks for calling today, Sarah. Lord bless you. 800-525-7000 is the number to call. That's 800-525-7000. We'll be headed back to the phones here in the final segment right after the break. We'll head to Texas and talk to Petra. We'll go to Ohio and talk to Don. Jim's calling from Indiana, and perhaps your question as well. Hey, our new field guide is out, and it tackles Jim's calling from Indiana and perhaps your question as well. Hey, our new field guide is out.

0: finish line is something lower than what you're living at today. 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If you'd like to check it out, it's available in our store at faithfi.com/shop. All right, a quick break and back with our final segment.
1: In July of 1983, an Air Canada flight ran out of fuel at 41,000 feet during a journey between Montreal and Edmonton. 22,300 pounds of fuel had been loaded onto the plane, instead of 22,300 kilos of fuel, less than half as much fuel as should have been loaded. The 69 people on board were living a nightmare. But the pilot was an experienced glider pilot, and he used skills that few other commercial pilots had to get the Boeing 767 safely down to the ground. It got a little exciting. The disused Air Force base the pilot was expecting to find had in fact been developed to some extent, so there were unanticipated hazards to avoid, including a couple of boys riding bicycles who got the surprise of their lives when they saw an enormous aircraft hurtling towards them. But instead of it all ending in disaster, no one on Air Canada Flight 143 was even seriously injured, because the pilot was prepared in advance for the emergency. In Luke 21:36, Jesus said, "Watch therefore, and pray always that you may be counted worthy to escape all those things that will come to pass, and to stand before the Son of Man." Notice he said there are things that shall come to pass. Clearly he's referring to troublous times, challenging days, but he said some will escape those things. They'll make it through. Those are the ones who watch and pray always. Stay close to God. Develop a robust and vital prayer life. It's essential preparation for the trials that are going to come upon the world. You can be prepared for emergency times by yielding your heart to Jesus and watching and praying. I'm John Bradshaw for It Is Written. Let's live today by every word.
2: Hi, I'm Johnny Erickson Tata, and one of the stories in the Bible that I can most relate to is of the paralyzed man at the pool of Bethesda. And I like the King James Version. It says there that when Jesus saw that man lying there, he knew that it had been a long time. In other words, long before Jesus arrived at the pool, he knew, he understood the man's predicament. And that is so comforting. Jesus knows your health problems, even before your doctor gives a clear diagnosis. And it's because he loves you and knows what he's doing that you can trust that God has your best interest at heart. He knows your pain. He's aware of your fears, the medications you take, the tests you need. And like that man at the pool of Bethesda, Jesus will not pass you by. Yes, you may well get healed, but if not, he'll have a different healing for you. A deeper, more lasting healing than you could possibly imagine.
0: So glad to have you with us today on Faith and Finance Live. Here in our final segment, we're going to get to as many calls as we can. Let's head out to Texas. Petra, thanks for calling. Go ahead.
3: Yes, I hope I can explain myself. I'm trying to figure out a way of what to do with it's a little bit of money that my mother left me as a beneficiary. But I have two options. One is to roll it over, and the other one is to get a lump sum and pay 20%. Well, I'm not working anymore, so I never did a 401k. But I did talk to my tax lady, and she's telling me that if I get that money, that I'm going to end up paying more than the 20%. So at this point, I mean, I wanted to use it on her headstone and my father's headstone, but I'm trying to figure out a way of maybe not paying so much, or
0: yeah,
3: what to do. If you can tell me what to do.
0: Sure. I'd be happy to talk you through it, Petra. So let me just understand. You got a $10,000 inheritance. Is this money inside?

0: In an IRA, an individual retirement account?
1: No, it was from her. Well, it was from her retirement. It's like, I want to say it was more like a
0: 401k
1: like
0: or
1: funeral expenses for funeral expenses, but they're calling it an inheritance because I was just the beneficiary. So
0: okay, it sounds like a burial policy, like an employment benefit with some life insurance paid to a beneficiary to cover funeral expenses. Is that right?
1: I think that's really what it is. Yes.
0: Okay, but the only thing that's...
1: I believe that that's...
0: All right, well, what's confusing to me about that is if it was a life insurance policy, what they call a burial policy, specifically a smaller death benefit like $10,000 paid to a beneficiary to cover funeral and burial expenses, that should not be taxable. That should be non-taxable. So I'm not sure what it is that the CPA is saying is triggering the taxable event.
1: Okay. Well, I mean, how would I know exactly what it is? Because according to her retirement, she was through the TRS, worked through the TRS system, and who do I call to make sure what exactly it is?
0: Okay. Yeah. I mean, it's important that you get the documentation on it. Who is her executor? Is that you?
1: Yes.
0: Okay. So I think the thing you need to do is try to pull all the information. I mean, if it was part of the teacher's retirement system, then, that's a retirement or a pension plan. And the options depend on, which state. In this case, it sounds like it was Texas. Is that right?
1: Yes.
0: Okay.
1: Yes.
0: And so with the Texas teacher's retirement plan, essentially what would happen here is if it was a $10,000 death benefit from the Texas TRS, then and you're the beneficiary, then you could take the lump sum survivor benefit in addition to continuing annuity benefits. But in that case, it could be, a taxable event, given that it was a part of this retirement plan. And at that point, you'd have a decision to make. Do you do what's called a rollover distribution, where it's directly rolled over and therefore it's not a taxable event? Or do you take the money out and use that money then to pay expenses? And, if you have a retirement account to speak of, I like the idea of you rolling it over and keeping it in what's called an inherited IRA. And that would be if you don't need the money, it would keep it in that tax-deferred environment, and therefore you don't create a taxable event, and then it could be invested and grow for the future. But do you have some burial-related expenses you need to be able to cover?
1: No, I took care of all that, so it's okay. All clear. And I just, I just don't know what to do with this part because I was already paying, owing the IRS, and that's what the lady told me, my tax lady, that I would be paying even more. And she did recommend to put it like in an IRA.
0: Yes.
1: But I don't know where to go. She couldn't tell me where or what to do, with that part.
0: Yeah, very good. Well, an IRA is right if you're going to keep it in a tax-deferred environment. It's called an inherited IRA, and you would roll it over, and you would probably want to open an account at Fidelity or Schwab. Those are discount brokerage firms, meaning low cost. It could be rolled over. You don't have to, do anything other than, roll that money in, and then you would be able to pick the investments and then let it grow. And then if you need it at some point, you could take it out as you need it rather than, taking it all at once, which would add the full $10,000 to your taxable income in 1 year. And you could also just, once you roll it over, you could stick it into some CDs or a money market account inside the IRA if you didn't want to take any risk with it.
1: Uh-huh. Okay. So, due to my age also, I mean, can that be passed on to somebody else, like one of my children?
0: Yes, absolutely. So once that's in the IRA, you can name a beneficiary. And so at your passing, any accounts you have with a named beneficiary would, you know, it would pass directly to that person.
1: Okay. Yeah. So where do you recommend that I should go? To one of these, Fidelity or Schwab? To one of those places?
0: Yes, that's what I would do. You need to decide how you want it invested. And if you want to take the minimal amount of risk, once you roll it into Fidelity or Schwab, you could just ask them to put it into a CD or money market. If you want to invest it because you don't plan to touch it for a minimum of 5 years, then you know you could put it in a pretty simple portfolio of maybe two or three exchange-traded funds. If you go to soundmindinvesting.org, they have an article there on a strategy called Just the Basics, and that could get you pointed in the right direction. But I think the first step is to get that rolled over into an IRA at Fidelity or Schwab. There wouldn't be any required minimum distributions, or there shouldn't be at least, and then that would allow you to get that invested and just take it as you need it.
1: Okay. All right. Well, thank you.
0: Okay. We appreciate your call today. Lord bless you. Thanks for being on the program. Let's head to Ohio and talk to Don. Go ahead.
2: Hi, Rob. First of all, I wanted to say thank you for coming to Northeast Ohio last year at CVCA, Cuyahoga Valley Christian Academy.
0: Oh, yeah. That was great.
2: It was a blessing. Yeah, it was a great time, and we appreciate meeting you and the book you gave us there on Our Ultimate Treasure, I think it was. It's a fantastic book. We've often used it in our church offering talks, kind of in an edited fashion, the offering. So thanks for that ongoing.
0: Oh,
2: ministry.
0: That's incredible, Don. Thanks for saying that.
2: Well, it's great. And we appreciate it. A quick question I had was, I turned 70 and a half a year ago, a little over a year ago, and I showed up at my, financial advisor's office because I said, I think I'm supposed to be here now. I'm 70 and a half for something, and I wasn't sure what. And yeah. So we had a good discussion, a good talk, and he was able to advise us and steer us into a QCD that came out of an IRA that I had.
0: Yes.
2: That I have. And so we've been using that for the past year, but and maybe I don't understand it all correctly, but we use it for the past year for our charitable giving out of a checkbook that it has. And my wife and I, the question we had was, if we don't have that checkbook with us and we want to give to something, how do we do that? Is there such a thing as a debit card attached to that? Or I find unless if I wanted to give to, say, like, for example, Samaritan's Purse,
0: right,
2: online because of Nepal or whatever, usually I'd have to use a credit card for that. I guess I could write a check to that, but I almost want to get it there quickly. So anyway, I just, what's your thoughts on that? Or maybe you can educate me a little bit better.
0: Yeah, I'd be happy to. And I love the qualified charitable distribution. It's a great tool. Once you're 70 and a half, it's the only way to get that money out of a pre-tax retirement plan, an IRA. Otherwise, anything else would be a distribution, which is taxable, but it does have to go directly to an eligible charity, your church, really any 501c3. It can't come to you first in order to satisfy the IRS requirements. So what are your options? Well, it really depends on your IRA custodian. So in this case, your advisor's custodian, they will tell you what options they make available. Many of them do make an IRA checkbook available. So that's what you have access to. You can write a check. You write it directly to the qualified charity. This is very common, and it's very convenient. The other approach would be an online QCD request. Some custodians let you enter the charity online and have the custodian send the payment. So, like, for instance, Fidelity has that. Some you would call the custodian and instruct them to mail a check directly to the charity, and they would mail it for you. And then some custodians can do what's called an EFT, an electronic funds transfer, from your IRA electronically to the charity. again, that depends on which custodian you're with. I've never found one that has a debit card option. I don't think that exists, and I would question whether that would even meet the IRS rules and regs. But I would say the either calling them and having them mailing a check or using that checkbook for your IRA would get it done.
2: Great. Well, thank you. I appreciate that explanation. It's very helpful. Thank you.
0: Absolutely, Don. Lord bless you, my friend. Thanks for being on the program today. By the way, check out moodystewardship.org. The QCD would be a great way to fund the Moody Global Campus to spread the gospel. 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
3: From the Christian News Radio Network, I'm Jim Miller. A jury being asked to keep deliberating after saying they're unable to reach a unanimous decision in the Lindsey Clancy triple murder trial. The judge made the request after the jury sent a note. After resuming deliberations for just over an hour this morning, jurors have been instructed that they may consider murder, manslaughter, or not guilty verdicts based on a lack of criminal responsibility. President Trump will sit down with oil and gas executives in an effort to bring down prices at the pump. News Nation's Libby Dean reports from the White House.
4: The White House does say the goal here is pretty simple with this meeting. It's to get those refiners to increase their capacity, which the administration does believe could help bring down what Americans are paying at the pump. The White House, they're not saying exactly which companies are going to be sitting around the cabinet table here at the White House, only that it's a mix of small, medium, and large refiners and distributors. The Interior Secretary, Doug Burgum, Energy Secretary, Chris Wright, also the National Energy Dominance Director, Jared Agin, they'll all be here and joining the president for this meeting.
3: Reuters reporting that ExxonMobil, the country's third largest refiner, was not invited to the meeting earlier this year. Trump criticized Exxon after the company's CEO said that Venezuela was currently uninvestable. More news just ahead. Right now, here's a word from our sponsor.
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3: Closing arguments have begun in a preliminary hearing for the man accused of killing conservative activist Charlie Kirk last September. Tyler Robinson accused of fatally shooting Kirk at a Turning Point USA event in Utah Valley University. The judge must decide if prosecutors presented enough evidence to require a trial. A whistleblower warning of possibly catastrophic problems with the system the U.S. Postal Service is rushing to put in place pertaining to mail-in ballots ahead of this November's midterm election. News Nation's Nicole Burley.
7: The whistleblower's disclosure released by Democratic Senator Richard Blumenthal claims a single scanning error could prevent tens of thousands of ballots from ever reaching voters. Neither the White House nor the Postal Service has commented on the claims. The administration is appealing the most recent federal court order blocking President Trump's executive order on mail-in voting, as North Carolina is set to send out its mail ballots on Friday to residents and troops living and stationed overseas.
3: A Netflix doc called InstaDocs, The Decoy Plane, comes out Friday. From Christian News Radio Network, I'm Jim Miller. 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
10: Now a look at your afternoon weather on Charlotte Christian Talk Radio. Mostly sunny today with a high near 96 and lows around 73. Hot tomorrow with a high of 98 and lows around 74. For your Thursday, hot with a high near 97 and lows around 74. And for Friday, partly sunny with a high near 98 and lows around 74. That's your afternoon weather on Charlotte Christian Talk Radio.
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14: Hello, friends. Welcome to Bible Answers Live. Would you like to hear an amazing fact? Doctors are mystified as to why a 55-year-old New York man who was blind for 20 years should suddenly begin seeing again. Kevin Coughlin, who has a hereditary condition called Leber optic neuropathy, awoke one day to discover his vision was miraculously returning without any medical intervention. The spontaneous reversal of this disease that destroyed his optic nerve cells has never happened before. The only thing Kevin can think of is that he began to pray daily and eat more vegetables. Now he can actually lead his seeing eye dog. Friends, you know, the Bible says that God is in the business of opening blind eyes. Stay with us. We're going to learn more on this edition of Bible Answers Live.
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15: My name is Jean Ross. Good evening, listening friends, and Pastor Doug, as we always do, let's start the program with prayer. Dear Father in heaven, we thank you that we can open up your word and study together this evening, and we want to invite your presence to be with us. Be with those who are listening, Lord, and lead us into a clearer understanding of the Bible. For you have said, we shall know the truth, and the truth will set us free. Bless our time together in Jesus' name. Amen.
14: Amen.
15: Well, Pastor Doug, that's a remarkable story. I guess it's suffering from that condition would be able to see again, but the only thing he really did was spend some time in prayer, increased his prayer time, try to eat healthfully, and miraculously, he began to see.
14: Yeah, he started eating more vegetables. He was trying to get some of the antioxidants, and he had been feeling sorry for himself for years, and he snapped out of it and said, well, I'm going to start meditating and praying. And all of a sudden, it went from being totally, you know, blacked out to kind of cloudy, and then figures, and it just kept getting sharper and sharper, where he goes out now, and he doesn't need anyone. He walks his dog, and he can see color. So it's just an amazing thing. The doctors are calling it a miracle. Mm-hmm. If you read the article online, it's pretty amazing. But it didn't surprise me. All through the Bible, you and I read stories where God opened blind eyes. This was one of the miracles that Jesus performed that was pretty remarkable. One instance in particular in John chapter 9, the man who had been blind from birth. And they say that if you don't see by the time you're three, or the part of your brain where your sight develops, even if they were to give you perfectly good eyes, you'll never learn to see, because the part that understands sight, it's past the time when it can work. And but Jesus healed a man who had been born blind that was, you know, 30 years old. Mm-hmm. And so it actually foretold the Messiah would do that. says to open blind eyes and to bring the prisoners out of prison. And Revelation, God says, I counsel you to anoint your eyes with eye salve, eye ointment, that you might see. So throughout the New Testament, there's also a symbol where sight represents

0: Presents spiritual vision, and God wants us to have our spiritual eyes open so we know what the truth is, we know where we're going. Sometimes you try to share with a person what the truth is, and they might harden their hearts and close their eyes, and Jesus referred to those people as spiritually blind, and he talked about the false religious leaders as blind guides. You can read in Luke 6:39, he said, "Can the blind lead the blind? Will they not both fall in the ditch?" And there are a lot of people out there that claim to know the Lord, they claim to be spiritual, and they are just spiritually blind. A lot of counterfeit. And we have a free offer that we're going to make available that will help people know, how do you receive your spiritual sight? How do you avoid spiritual blindness?
1: 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The number to call, our resource phone line, is 800-835-6747. 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We'll be happy to send it to you for free. 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It's amazingfacts.org. Type in the little line there, search engine. It says Hidden Eyes and Closed Eyes. Hidden Ears, sorry. Hidden Eyes and Closed Ears. And you can read the book for free right there online. If you have a Bible question, our phone line here to the studio is 800-463-7297. That's 800-463-7297. Pastor Doug, I think we're ready to go to our first caller.
0: Absolutely.
1: We've got, Sean listening from, it's Bill listening in Lafayette, Louisiana. Bill, welcome to the program.
2: Yeah, thank you very much. Pastor Doug, could you please help me try to understand the evolution of prehistoric man? How they, through the fossils, it started to look like they were becoming very human-like. And, there's proof of the fossils. You can't deny that. So I don't know. My thinking is that God let evolution continue. Then all of a sudden he says, well, I'm going to make man in my own image and likeness.
0: Right.
2: And cut off the...
0: Yeah, do you want me to jump in here for a second?
2: Sure.
0: All right, William.
2: Sure.
0: I categorically, respectfully disagree. There are hundreds of thousands, if not millions, of fossils of Homo sapiens. They can't find any fossils of what you would call the missing link or people that are half man, half God. They looked all over Africa and they found fragments of skulls of what most people believe are really gorillas, but the avid evolutionists say this is the missing link. If there really was an age of millions of years where there were these transitions of half-man, half-ape, you'd have millions of fossils. There are millions of fossils of gorillas and chimpanzees, millions of fossils of Homo sapiens, but they can't find but a couple of fragments of what they're trying to say are the missing links. And so there really is no evidence that there was this half man. They found some in a cave in France. They found some bones that they're calling Neanderthal. But there are a few bones, and some have argued these are just humans with arthritis. And a number of them that they said that we found, Java man, they later found out was based on Plitnown man, the tooth of an extinct pig. And so there's just, who was it, the guy who wrote Sherlock Holmes? He pulled a big hoax. I don't know if that was Plitnown man. They had all these different, and it was a hoax, something that he had taken a half orangutan skull and half of a human jawbone, and he put them together and hid it where he knew a friend was digging, and they said, oh, we found the missing link, and later it was discovered it was a hoax. Arthur Conan Doyle, that's his name.
2: So how old do you think, how long ago was Adam and Eve?
0: Well, if you add up the ages in the Bible, if you believe the Bible, and you add up the ages, it counts back about 6,000 years to the time of Adam. It tells you Adam lived 930 years, and it tells you how long Seth lived and Enos and all the way up through Abraham. And we can fairly accurately date Abraham's birth at about 2004 B.C. And there's really good history because, Abraham, he lived during... There's Egyptian kings that we know when they lived, and you can kind of cross-compare between Abraham and Moses and Joseph and the different Egyptian kings. So, and it's interesting, no matter where you go in the world, there are no trees that are older than 6,000 years. There's no written history that's over 4,000 years. All of a sudden, man appears on the scene, and he's building pyramids with incredible math. in these amazing cities, and to say that, you know, a few generations before he was dragging his knuckles, and suddenly he understands calculus. I'm sorry, I just don't believe that.
2: Well, how old do you think the Earth is then?
0: Well, that's a good question. I think that the actual material that God began creating, some believe that, you know, that the raw mass may have been here for a while, because in Genesis it says God saw the Earth was void and chaos, and he began to form and create it. And that's, you know, 6 days of creation, roughly 6,000 years ago. I know if you listen to what...
2: I mean, the science, I mean, it's 6,000 compared to 4 billion. Boy, that's a big jump there.
0: Yeah, well, how do you get the number 4 billion? Think about that.
2: Well, the carbon data and all the... I mean...
0: Well, but how do they get the carbon?
2: You go to the mountains, you look at all these canyons, all these old rocks, and you say, my gosh, this cannot be 6,000 years old. This has got to go way back.
0: Well, you know, the Bible says there was a pretty massive flood, and the whole earth went through terrible, dramatic shifts about 4,500 years ago, and that the whole surface of the earth was changed by that. You know, I could take a whole hour right now and talk about evolution.
2: Yeah,
0: You're asking some good questions. You know, we do have a free offer. We'll send you a book I think you'll enjoy. It's called When Evolution Flunked the Science Test.
2: Mm-hmm. Yeah, I did read that.
0: You know, there's also some, I've got a sermon that I did online, if you don't mind looking at it. It's free. Just type in evolution and logic, and let me know what you think of that, William. And we do appreciate your call.
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3: Hi, pastors. Thank you so much for taking my call. I deeply appreciate your ministry. My question lies within Matthew 24. It's kind of multifaceted. I'll make it quick. He states that, pray that your flight be not in winter. If that's literal, of course, if it's not winter for me, it's going to be winter for someone. Do I pray selfishly that it not be winter for me? And does that indicate the time, the length that the tribulation will be for a season? The second part is that I know that I could die before the tribulation. However, I'm a widow, so I have no means. I was widowed at a young age, and I've no means to go to the country and to plan. So do I buy things gradually as I can now and store them in my home, or do I just wait patiently upon the Lord and see how he provides?
0: Well, trust the Lord, Catherine. First of all, you're asking a question. It's in Matthew chapter 24. Oh, pray that, that's verse 20, I believe. Yeah, pray your flight be not in the winter, neither on the Sabbath. Jesus was just, there's two things Jesus is saying. First of all, in Matthew 24, he's talking about the destruction of Jerusalem and the end of the world. He was telling the disciples, pray that your flight, when you have to flee from Jerusalem, is not in the winter, there'd be no food in the fields, or on the Sabbath, for obvious reasons. It was a holy day of worship and rest. And you know, it turns out that when the Romans surrounded the city, and an opportunity came for the Christians to escape from Jerusalem, because the Romans temporarily withdrew, that it was not on a Sabbath. So they were praying regarding the destruction of Jerusalem, that they wouldn't have to flee in the winter. Now, that also applies to us in the last days. We should pray that, you know, whenever the day comes, if we have to run for our lives, that it will not be in a season that's difficult. And I know you'd be thinking, well, but if it's not winter in the northern hemisphere, it's winter somewhere. But, you know, there's a lot more people that would be hurt in the northern hemisphere by winter than in the southern hemisphere. So as far as just the population of the world and how it's dispersed. I wouldn't worry, Catherine, about not having enough money to buy land and store away food. Do you just continue to trust God, be faithful, to be a witness where you are? Say, Lord, if you open the doors and you want me to do this, show me providentially, and he will. But don't worry about it.
3: Thank you very much. Appreciate your ministry.
0: Absolutely. And we have a book that I think you'll enjoy that talks about prayer, and it's called Teach Us to Pray.
1: The number to call for that is 800-835-6747. You can ask for the book called Teach Us to Pray. We'll be happy to send that to you, Catherine, or anybody who calls and asks. Our next call is Nancy, listening in Michigan. Nancy, welcome to the program.
4: Thank you for taking my call. I love your program.
0: Well, thank you for calling.
4: The question is... You're welcome. My question is in Luke 24:27, and beginning with the Moses and all the prophets, he explained to them what was said in all the scriptures concerning himself. What does this mean?
0: Well, when Jesus rose from the dead, he's walking from Jerusalem down towards a town called Emmaus, and there's two disciples there, and they're all discouraged because Jesus died, and he said, didn't you know that the scriptures said, all the way from Moses to Malachi, because, of course, when Jesus was living, they had no New Testament yet, that the Messiah would suffer and rise. And he began to take them through the prophecies, prophecies like Micah, and prophecies in Zechariah, and prophecies in Isaiah, and David, in the Psalms, that all foretold his sufferings and his resurrection. And their hearts began to warm and get encouraged as they realized, oh, you mean Jesus didn't fail, but this was all supposed to happen, and that he did rise. You know, the women said they saw him come back to life, or they saw an angel that said he's alive, and they thought, well, maybe the women aren't crazy. Maybe they really did see this vision. And they were greatly encouraged, and later they realized they're talking to Jesus. They didn't even know it at first. He kind of had veiled their vision. So, but that's one of my favorite verses you just quoted, because I believe the Bible, all the way from Genesis to Revelation, is about Jesus. Not just the New Testament, but all through the Old Testament, I see sightings of Christ. I see, Jesus is in the story of the Exodus, and Jesus is in the story of Ruth and Gideon and Samson, and I just see Jesus all through the Bible. But matter of fact, I've got a book I wrote that is called Shadows of Light, Seeing Christ in All the Bible. You can look online at Amazon or something, and you'll find that called Shadows of Light. It's a bigger premium book we can't just give away, but that was my favorite subject, so I wrote a larger book on it. But what do we have we can give...
1: We're looking for a book dealing with the Bible.
4: Can you send me the prayer book?
0: Oh, the ultimate resource.
1: That's right.
0: No, we'll send you a copy of the prayer book. 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
1: Yeah. The number to call is 800-835-6747. 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Our next call is Sean, listening from Ironwood, Michigan. Sean, welcome to the program.
5: Thank you. I appreciate you taking my call this evening.
0: Well, thank you.
5: And I have a question related to the timing of the crucifixion. I really enjoy spending time each day reflecting on the life of Jesus. And I've read the Gospels many times, but I've never quite figured out the timing with how Mark 15:25 says, now it was the third hour, and they crucified him. I've always thought that's 9 a.m., but then I've tried to understand what time John 19:14 comes in, where it says, now it was the preparation day over, and about the sixth hour, and he said to the Jews, behold your king. That's Pilate saying, behold your king. So, and I wasn't sure if that...
0: No, what verse were you in, John 16, you said?
5: John 19, verse 14.
0: Oh, I'm sorry.
5: Mm-hmm. And so... I know that John earlier in John 4, verse 6, speaks about Jesus meeting the woman at the well, and that was the sixth hour, and that's noon. But if John 19:14 is noon, why is Pilate saying, behold your king, when he's already been hanging on the cross for 3 hours?
0: So yeah, that is a good question. Yeah, that is a good question. Most of the Gospels are in harmony that Jesus probably, because, see, they tried him at night. Then early in the morning, it says they brought him to Pilate. And the other Gospels say he was crucified at what we would call third hour of the day, which would be 9 o'clock. The sky grew dark at noon, and he died at about 3. He was 6 hours on the cross, alive, probably 1 hour dead, as they got permission to take his body down, which is interesting. Means he was on the cross for 7 hours. Oh, 6 hours alive and suffering, 1 hour resting. It's kind of interesting that way. But what John says is an anomaly. I don't know if Ross has an answer for that, but you know, probably I ought to dig into one of the commentaries and find out why does it look like there's a discrepancy. Why would Pilate say that at the sixth hour if Jesus had already been condemned according to the other Gospels and crucified by then?
1: I think, first of all, we just need to recognize that he says about. So, I mean, we're not specific. They weren't keeping a stopwatch. There was a lot happening roughly within that time period. And John is writing near the end of the close of the first century. Primarily, he's writing to the Gentile believers. And here he gives a a form of time that was more familiar to the Gentiles than what you'd read in some of the other Gospels. Elsewhere, he would reckon the hours of the day from sunrise rather than from midnight. So there's a different audience that's been addressed here, and you've got the Hebrew time and you've got more of the Greek time. So that does come into play as well.
0: Okay, yeah, good question. So you're making me look it up.
5: Does that mean then that John is actually saying that's 6 a.m.? Because I tried to search this online to kind of get an idea, and I was thinking maybe John's saying that's like 6 a.m., which that might fit. I don't know. Maybe the sixth hour that he's using, does that fit with Greek time?
1: Yes, according to Roman time, it's about 6 in the morning.
5: Okay, because that would, to me, that would make the most sense. They're going through the preliminaries, and he's saying, behold, your king, trying to awaken sympathy for Jesus, but doesn't work. And then,
1: Yeah, so the difference is whether they're using Hebrew time, whether they're using the Roman time, and most people feel that John here is referencing the Roman time, which would put at 6 o'clock, and then, of course, the crucifixion at 9.
5: Okay, so 6 a.m., and then 3 hours later, the Mark 15, 25, third hour, then he is crucified at 9 a.m. Okay,
1: right.
5: That's exciting. Okay, I finally understood this.
0: You know, while you were talking with Pastor Ross, I looked up some of the commentaries, and they actually are saying there are some other manuscripts of the Gospel of John where it also says it is the 9 o'clock, or what we would call the third hour. Anyway, so, yeah, it is an interesting verse. It might have been John was using Roman time, and the other gospel writers were using the Hebrew time. They divided the day into, like, 4 sections. Good question. Mm-hmm. I got to dig into that. Thank you very much. Appreciate your call.
1: All right, next caller is, we've got Robert listening from New Jersey. Robert, welcome to the program.
6: Thank you, Pastor Doug, for taking the phone call.
0: Yeah.
6: So my question tonight is, does purgatory exist?
0: Well, for our listening friends, purgatory is related to the word to purge, is a Catholic teaching that basically says that, you know, because we're also imperfect and heaven is pure and God is pure, that if we die, even if you die saved, to get ready for heaven, you may have to go through some purging where you'll suffer in some fires to kind of get out the final dross of sin. This isn't taught anywhere in the Bible. So the idea that, you know, a person could be suffering in sort of a preliminary hell or temporary hell until they get prayed out. That came through the Dark Ages. It was a teaching that is a leftover of Greek mythology where you've got Hades, and they found that it was financially very beneficial for the priests to be able to say, well, so-and-so wasn't quite good enough to go right to heaven. They're in purgatory, but if you make an offering, we will pray and get him out of purgatory. Now, if you really believe you've got a loved one that is burning in flame, and through your prayers and your offerings, you can somehow shorten that period, you can see how the church leaders were able to manipulate people and get extravagant amounts of money through fear.
6: Right.
0: But let me see. I'm trying to remember. There's one of the church teachings that, was it Pope Benedict renounced, was it limbo or purgatory? I think maybe it was limbo. They said there really is no limbo, and they finally abandoned that.
1: Well, the purgatory is very much still part of the teaching.
0: Yeah, but it's, you don't find the word or the teaching anywhere in the Bible that a person could be burned temporarily and then go to heaven. Either Jesus died for your sins and suffered for your sins or not.
6: But why does the Catholic Church preach that there's verses in the Bible that point to purgatory?
0: Well, it'd be convenient. But what are those verses? Do you have any?
6: Well, I mean, maybe Ezekiel 33:11, and the souls that were martyred, that wait for revenge, are they waiting in purgatory for God to avenge their death?
0: I'm going there right now.
1: You're talking about in the book of Revelation where it talks about the souls under the altar?
6: Yes, the souls under the altar. I think it's Revelation 6:9.
0: Yeah, Ezekiel 33:11 says, I have no pleasure in the death of the wicked, but the wicked turn from his way and live. It doesn't say anything about purgatory. The souls Revelation under the altar in Revelation is pretty clearly a symbol because, they're waking up. It doesn't say they're suffering. It just says they're crying, how long until we're avenged? And God says, rest a little longer. So they go back to sleep.
1: Yeah, you know, if you look at that, that, of course, is part of the fifth seal. There's a series of seals that you have in the book of Revelation. They represent different time periods. The fifth seal spans a time period of severe persecution that came upon many Bible-believing Christians during the Dark Ages. And in symbolic terms, you have souls crying out saying, how long until this persecution is to end? Revelation is a very symbolic book. And there's a lot of imagery here, just like you have Abel's blood crying out from the ground. So you have those who lay down their life. The question is asked, how long until they are avenged? So, again, that's not referencing purgatory by any means. It's a symbolic description of a time period.
0: Yeah. You know, we've got a free offer we'll be happy to share with you, Robert. It's called, Are the Dead Really Dead? Well, we've also got the offer, Is the Devil in Charge of Hell? That would talk a little bit about some of
1: both
0: these things.
1: Both of them would be good.
0: Yeah. And what you send that, you read that, you'll see everything the Bible says on this subject. And I think it'll be pretty clear to you that people don't die and go to purgatory. You can read 1 Thessalonians chapter 4. When the Lord descends, then the dead in Christ rise. They're caught up. They meet the Lord in the air. They're forever with the Lord. They go from their graves to the presence of the Lord. They don't go through a waiting area where they're burning. That's just not taught in the Bible.
6: What happens to the souls before Jesus walked on earth that was saved, that passed on, that died? Was Hades, hell split into two groups where the saved were not tortured and it was a part of hell where the unsaved were tortured until Jesus came, died in the resurrection,
0: yeah.
6: And he was...
0: God does not have one kind of hell for people in the Old Testament and one kind of hell for people in the New Testament. Please read those studies. We've got to take a break here. Please read those studies. I think you're going to find that a blessing. Friends, if you're standing by, we're going to get your call. Don't give up. And we do have lines open. If someone wants to join the program in the second half, it's 800-GOD-SAYS, 800-463-7297. Anyway, don't go away. We're going to just get a drink of water and come back and do more Bible questions.
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1: My name is John Ross. Pastor Doug, before we go to the phone lines, we've got an exciting event that's coming up in just a few weeks now, November the 3rd through the 11th, and it's called Foundations of Faith.
0: That's right. Less than a month. We're going to be traveling to Maryland, and from there we're going to be uplinking around the world via satellite. It will be on the Hope Channel, which you can see on DirecTV. Anyone with DirecTV can tune into this program. It'll also be on Glory Star, Amazing Facts TV, 3ABN, which is on networks around the country, plus, of course, all of the streaming, Facebook and other social media sites. Foundations of Faith, you know, we're right going to be on the cusp of the anniversary of the Reformation, 500-year anniversary, and we're going to be, we don't have time for 95 theses, but we're going to do 9. We're going to talk about some of the pillars of Christianity that have been neglected. We need another Reformation to continue. Foundations of Faith, you want more information, how you can tune in, it's real easy, foundationsoffaith.info. 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
1: All right, back to the phone lines. We've got Phil in New York. Phil, welcome to the program. Phil, you're on the air.
9: Thank you very much. Yes, thank you very much. I wanted just to make a quick comment about the gentleman who spoke about purgatory, if I may, before I ask my question.
0: Well,
9: Many years ago, I asked a Catholic priest, I said, you guys just made an individual a saint according to the man-made practice of canonization and beatification. I said, how do you know that that particular individual that you say now is a saint is out of purgatory? And he pretty much choked on his food, I think. There's no answer. It's just a man-made scam to keep people paying for them to do the holy sacrifice of the Mass and move a loved one up the ladder, which is totally contrary to what Christ told the thief on the cross. This day you shall be with me in paradise. You know, there is no condemnation for those who are in Christ Jesus.
0: That's right.
9: My question, the reason why I called, those of us who are Christian, we're exposed to television, and we occasionally, I come across this medium show, the person who communicates with the dead. I know what Deuteronomy says, that it's an abomination to the Lord. But here's my question. I see that some people are coming closer to the Lord. Those that had no faith are now realizing there is something there. Let me explore this Jesus. Let me explore Christ. It's alleviating guilt in many scenarios. It's alleviating worry. And it's enhancing faith for some, you know, for some. And I'm just wondering, where's the abomination? There is more than just this world.
0: All right. First of all, even if we don't understand why, if God says, do not do it, do not consult them, then we ought to say, all right, Lord, we won't. Because there may be all kinds of feelings that are a positive or encouraging that happen with something wrong. I've, you know, heard of men that start to have an affair with their secretary, and they say, but we're having such a wonderful time together, and we love each other, and we're praying together, so it must be okay. You know, that's what makes deception so dangerous, is the devil will try to mix something that seems good with something that's dangerous, that's diabolical. The Bible tells us we should not be consulting a medium or someone that has familiar spirits, because they're talking to devils. And devils can impersonate dead people. And they can say all kinds of encouraging, you know, wonderful things that will get other people involved in these dark arts. But the Bible says, the living know they'll die, but the dead don't know anything. The dead do not communicate with the living. The Bible tells us that not until we get to heaven are we going to see our loved ones. Nothing in the Bible encourages us to talk to the dead. I think you've got Isaiah, and what is it, 8:20? It said, according to the law and the testimony, if they don't speak according to this word, there's no light in them. Don't go to wizards that peep and mutter in the dark. Why would the living consult the dead? So, and you can look at what happened to King Saul. Went to a medium just before his death, and as a result of that, he died the next day.
1: You know, we've all seen, or at least the Bible's filled with stories, and I know some of us have, Pastor, you've also seen it, that the devil is alive and well, and there are such things as demon possession. We've seen it in Africa, we've seen it in different mission fields, we've seen it even in North America. It's a dangerous thing for somebody to open themselves up or expose themselves to these evil forces that might masquerade as dead loved ones. Mm-hmm. The Bible's pretty clear, the dead don't know anything, so the devil is going to do everything he can to deceive. And I think that's one of the reasons why God is so adamant that believers should not consult mediums.
0: Yeah. And no, I'm not denying that there could be the appearance that something wonderful has happened, and that's what would bring other people in and get them attracted. That's why Jesus said in the last days the deceptions would be so cunning that if it were possible, even the very elect would be deceived. And so I'd encourage you, Phil, just stay far and away.

0: from those things.
1: You know, we do have a study guide called Are the Dead Really Dead? And I think that'll help answer some of these questions. We'll be happy to send this to anybody who calls and asks. The number is 800-835-6747. Again, that's 800-835-6747. You can ask for the study guide called Are the Dead Really Dead? I'm happy to send it to you, the great Bible study dealing with the subject of what happens when a person dies.
0: You know, and especially now as we're on the verge of Halloween, a lot of people are wondering about these things. And we have another book that we could also send free, or you can read it online. It's called Spirits of the Dead. Spirits of the Dead, Do They Speak and Hear? Spirits of the Dead, Do They Speak and Hear? By Joe Cruz. It's a classic. If you want a free copy, we'll send you one. If you want to read it online, simply go to amazingfacts.com or .org and go to our free library. You'll see it there.
1: You know, I'm glad you mentioned that, Pastor. You got me thinking about something. It's not always that we can promote this website, but this is a good time of year for us to do just that. We have a website called ghosttruth.com. Just simply ghosttruth.com. A lot of great information there that'll help educate people on what the Bible teaches on the subject of what happens when a person dies.
0: Absolutely. Yeah, take a look at that, Neil. Ghosttruth.com. I think you'll enjoy that.
1: The next caller is Alex, and he's listening in Michigan. Alex, welcome to the program.
2: Hi. Good evening. How are you doing today?
0: Hi, Alex. And how can we help you tonight?
2: My question for you is about bitterness. Okay. I'm sorry for the crude way of trying to get my question across, but let's say that two Christian individuals were very bitter at each other, and they passed away without this bitterness being settled, this matter of bitterness. How can two people possibly relate to each other when they're in heaven if they're extremely bitter at each other before they die? I mean, I know our minds are going to be changed, and you know, things are going to be, we're going to look at things differently, but I'm just, the other day, this kind of went across my mind. I mean, as far as how are we going to totally forget, you know, some of the stuff that's happened down here? I mean, I'm not going to walk around hating somebody, no. But, you know, there are grievances that we have with each other, even as Christians.
0: Well, you know, first of all, there needs to be forgiveness. You can look in the Bible. Paul was responsible for stoning Stephen. Now, they're going to meet in heaven someday, and one killed the other. But you know what? Paul was converted, and Stephen, he prayed for the forgiveness of those that were stoning him right at his execution. What's even more concerning to me is two people that are professed Christians that will not release or resolve bitterness and anger, because you know what Jesus said. He tells us that unless you forgive your brother their trespasses, your Father in heaven will not forgive you your trespasses. Now, that's in the Lord's Prayer, and it's also in Matthew 18. So, boy, a person who will not forgive someone else, that's very dangerous ground that they're living on. Now, it doesn't mean, like, if someone's taken advantage of you, and let's say you've got a brother or sister in the Lord, and you have a bad experience, they take advantage of you. Well, you can forgive them. You just don't have to do business with them, or you don't have to interact with them anymore. But you can forgive them and just let it go for your own sake. And just pray that God will give you peace about it. That doesn't mean you have to engage them anymore. It doesn't mean you have to do business with them. But when a person harbors and nurtures this bitterness, and then they go to their graves that way, well, it's not, the Holy Spirit's not helped them experience conversion. You've got to let those things go and forgive. So, hey, I appreciate that question. And in heaven, of course, no one's going to be angry and bitter. Even Paul and, who was it, Paul and Barnabas had a big blowout argument over Mark.
1: Mm-hmm.
0: But they later reconciled. You know, you can see the Bible, apostles fought over who was the greatest, but then they prayed together and got over it. It's when Christians, supposed Christians, can't let it go and can't get along, that's not good. All right, next caller. Thank you very much. Appreciate that call.

0: Well, yeah, that is a good question. It's probably one of the toughest questions because, in most cases, when a person takes their life, not in every case, they've reached a point of hopelessness. They've lost faith. And the Bible says, without faith, it's impossible to please God. And then the last act of their life is one of self-murder, which, of course, we're not supposed to murder anybody, including ourselves. Our lives are a gift from God. We are not our own. We belong to God. So we have no right to kill anybody. We have no right to kill ourselves. But, we need to stop short of saying a person who commits suicide that they're all lost because we don't know what's going on in a person's life. We don't know the burdens they're bearing. We don't know the pain they're going through. We don't know if there's some chemical or mental imbalance that it's a medical condition. I mean, so you got to be very careful not to judge. You do have a couple of cases in the Bible where you have Samson, who, the last act of his life, he's filled with the Spirit of God, and he, frankly, he prays for the Spirit of God so he can push down the building, and he knows that he's going to die because his last words are, "Let me die with the Philistines." And they were, maybe getting ready to kill him also at that event. We don't know. But you could classify him as a suicide, but he really sacrificed his life to defeat God's enemies. So, yeah, the suicides in the Bible, people like Saul, who fell on his sword, and Judas, who hung himself, those stories don't end well. And so, if anyone out there is thinking of suicide and you're thinking that it's going to somehow usher you into a better existence, if you're a believer, suicide may take away all of your options and permanently lock you into a very bad situation. So, please don't think of suicide as a way out. Now, I don't know, that may have sounded a little bit as a like a convoluted answer, James. I don't know if that helped.
1: I mean, it has to sound. I mean, I totally can understand how you explained it. I totally can understand it that a person may say, "Well, it's hopeless. Life is worth living no more." So, yeah, I can understand that.
0: All right, and if you want
1: So,
0: more on
1: thank
0: that
1: you.
0: subject, yeah, absolutely. I think I've got an article I do online that specifically deals with the subject of suicide, and you can just look up Doug Batchelor comments on suicide, and I think you'll find that. Thank you, James, for your call. And I think we do still have one or two lines open. If you could probably get in tonight's program if you take a crack at it.
2: The number to call if you'd like to talk to us here at the studio this evening is 800-463-7297. That's 800-463-7297. Our next call is Mary, and she is in Detroit. Mary, welcome to the program.
3: Thank you so much for taking my call, you pastors. My call is somewhat similar to that last caller. I had a nephew, and he 20 years old, which we will be burying him on tomorrow. And we're not sure. It's possible he could have taken his life. I'm not sure, as my question really was, if God, how can I, need something encouraging to say to the family. They're not believers at all. And sometimes when things like that, when tragedy or something happen, they're not really receptive to hear about God because they
0: think if
3: don't
0: there's a
3: feel
0: God,
3: like
0: why would he let this in? Yeah.
3: right. Right. So what could I say to them tomorrow? I mean, they're hurting really
0: Oh,
3: bad.
0: I know.
3: And
0: Well,
3: 20 years old.
0: we lost a son that was 23 a few years ago, and so
3: I
0: I can
3: heard.
0: relate a little bit. It's
3: Yeah.
0: just heartbreaking. So, of all the things that people said to me, one thing stuck with me. Of course, I'm a believer, so but another friend who had actually lost a son years earlier, he said, "What happens in you now is more important than what has happened to you." And, I really thought about that, and God can even work something good out of heartache. Paul talks about we go through tough experiences so that we can comfort others with the comfort wherewith we are comforted. Now, God comforted our family when we lost our son years ago, and now that comfort he gave us, we are able to share with others that go through serious trials. And so you might just tell them you don't understand now. You have been hit by a tsunami. The waves are going to get smaller and they'll be further apart. Just remember that. Tell them, they've been hit by a wave, a tidal wave. It will get better. You're going to continue to have waves of grief, but the waves will start getting smaller and they're going to be further apart. And so they just need to get through it.

0: And they'll start to realize that it's going to be difficult and it takes a long time. You never forget. But it gets where you can live again and you can even laugh again. And it just, you know, you've heard the old adage, time heals.
1: Yeah, right.
0: Yeah, just tell them, hang on. I'm saying you need to tell them, hang on. They're going through a storm. They just got to hang on to the boat.
1: Yeah. I was trying to think of a scripture that I could.
0: I wasn't sure to give you a scripture or not because I thought you said they might recoil at something religious.
1: Yeah, but I don't know. I thought of that scripture.
0: Well, you know, Psalm 23, when I go through the valley of the shadow of death, thou art with me.
1: Mm-hmm.
0: You got any, Pastor Ross?
1: And even if they don't believe it, God is with them in this time. I mean,
0: They may sense that. You know what I would also tell them? God lost a son. He knows just how they feel.
2: Mm-hmm.
1: Oh, yeah. You know, I did when I was at the cemetery. You know, preparing. You know, when they were making the finalizations at the cemetery, I did get a chance to, you know, just kind of pray because I have really been carrying their burden so heavy myself.
0: Oh, yeah, it's heartbreaking.
1: You know, because they didn't, and reason why I'm called tonight too, because I heard your program today, and you made reference of your 23-year-old son, Micah.
0: Yes.
1: Yes, and I said, oh my goodness.
0: Probably watch. I don't mention it often, so you're probably watching a program from a few years ago. Because that's been 15 years now.
1: But I mean, it was on today's broadcast today.
0: Yeah.
1: I said, oh my goodness, this is something that I need to talk to help for tomorrow. Oh.
0: Well, good. Okay, hopefully tell them that. Say, you know, the Lord, he lost a son. He knows how they feel. And that might encourage them. We're going to try and squeeze in a couple more callers, and we will also remember to pray for that family, Mary. That is a very, very difficult experience.
2: The next call is Wayne, listening from New Jersey. Wayne, welcome to the program.
3: Oh, praise the Lord. By the way, I have a question. Is there something as reincarnation?
0: Well, reincarnation, the idea that you die and you come back again, there's only one reincarnation, and that's called the resurrection. That's when we are raised up either among the saved or among the lost. The wicked at the end of the 1,000 years, the righteous are raised when the Lord comes down at the second coming. But the idea that you're going to die again, come back as another person or another creature, that's not taught anywhere in the Bible.
3: Right.
0: Okay, the devil would love for people to believe that because they think, well, I'm not going to try and take this life seriously. If I don't get it right this life, I'll get another chance. No, this is the only life where we choose our eternal destiny. And that's why you've got one life to live. And what is that verse, Pastor Ross? Is it Hebrews where it says it's appointed unto man once to die? After that, the judgment.
3: It's judgment.
0: Yeah. So hopefully that'll help a little bit. And I appreciate your question. Thank you very much. Miley? Yeah, thank you. Let's see if we can get a couple more in
2: here,
0: Pastor
2: Ross. We've got Kevin listening in California. Kevin, welcome to the program.
4: Hi, Pastor.
0: Yeah.
4: I have a question. You know, is it okay for a believer to marry a non-believer? I know that, whether God is going to bless you after the marriage. Would the devil try every possible way to break up your marriage because you're kind of unequally yoked together? You know, I would like to listen to your opinion.
0: Yeah, well, the Bible's pretty clear that a believer should not marry someone that doesn't have the same faith, because it causes all kinds of problems in the marriage, and you just wait until kids come along, and one parent is teaching them one worldview. One parent says, you know, you're supposed to go to church, and the other parent says, no, you're supposed to be a Buddhist, or they're an atheist, or an animist, or it's just terrible strife that there's already enough problems in marriage. When two people get married, there's going to be enough problems. You don't need to compound them by marrying someone with a whole different worldview. Jesus said, can two walk together unless they're agreed? If you're walking in different directions and you're married to someone, it's like having a two-headed turtle. You don't know which way to turn. So, the Bible, of course, says, do not be unequally yoked together. Is that what, 1 Corinthians chapter 7, Pastor Ross? I'm trying to remember. I should know these things, but I'm a little dyslexic with numbers. And does that help a little bit, Kevin?
4: How about if you try to convert your spouse to become a believer, you know?
0: Well, if you're already married to someone that doesn't believe, then you would want to be a good witness. You can't hit them over the head with it. You're just going to have problems. But it says in 2 Peter that an unbelieving husband can be converted by the behavior of his believing wife.
2: The verse you're referring to there is 2 Corinthians chapter 6, verse 14. Do not be unequally yoked together with unbelievers.
0: Yeah, and you don't get yoked any tighter than marriage. All right. Hey, thank you very much. Appreciate that, Kevin. Let's see if we can take another call before we run out of time.
2: We've got Ed listening in Michigan. Ed, welcome to the program.
5: Hi, how are you?
0: Doing well. Thanks for calling.
5: Good. Hey, you know, I've heard things about, I know that Jesus loved all of his disciples, but I've always kind of questioned why John says, it describes himself as the one that Jesus loved.
0: Well, I think that there are some people that it appears that Jesus has a special love for. Now, God loves everybody, but the tender heart that John had, and he was probably one of the youngest of the apostles. He was a younger brother of James. He became very close to Jesus. It says, you know, it says he leaned on his breast at the Last Supper. Of course, they sat in a reclining Eastern tradition when they were eating back then. And, you know, Jesus sort of kind of adopted John and mentored him in a very personal way. And John always thought of himself, what a privilege that Jesus loved me. He was always overwhelmed with the love of Christ for him. The Bible tells us Daniel is referred to by heaven as greatly beloved. It doesn't say that about Shadrach, Meshach, or Abednego, but Daniel, it says, the angel says, God says that you are greatly loved because of his devotion. And he who is forgiven much loves much. And God has special love for people like Daniel and John and Mary Magdalene, and it seems to be indicated in the Bible. But hey, appreciate that. Pastor Ross, can we squeeze in one more question?
2: Yes.
0: Got 2 minutes. Let's see what we can do.
2: We've got Philip calling from the Bahamas. Philip, we have just a few moments.
6: Oh, yes. Okay, I'll be quick. Thanks for taking my call. My question has to do with God the Father on his throne. I know that in the Old Testament, many of the times when we read about God appearing to humans, it actually was God the Son. And we know that God is also omnipresent. So my question is there any actual reason for God the Father to physically ever leave his throne? When he wants to manifest himself physically, he just does it through God the Son. When he wants to manifest himself spiritually, he does it through God the Spirit.
0: Well,
6: is it the case that
0: is
6: God
0: it necessary?
6: Father,
0: yeah, well, I'm sorry, I'm jumping in so we can try and touch on your answer. Is it necessary? Well, no, God doesn't have to go anywhere if he doesn't want to. Is God handcuffed in his throne? No. You know, he's free to go. I think God the Father was at the delivery of the Ten Commandments. You can read in Daniel chapter 7, it talks about the Son of Man coming to the Father who appears to be on his throne. But I think God the Father can, you know, he can go anywhere he wants through his infinite creation and appear. He's often seen on his throne, and that's a picture of his majesty. You've got a picture of that there in Isaiah chapter 6. Sorry we kind of rushed your question, Philip, and if we didn't get to some of the others that just called in, hopefully you'll give us a chance again next week. Listening friends, don't forget to Foundations of Faith program that's coming in Maryland beginning November 3 through the 11th. And you'll see that on Hope Channel, 3ABN, Amazing Facts TV. Type in foundationsoffaith.info. 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
12: Psalm 124. If it had not been the Lord who was on our side. Now may Israel say, if it had not been the Lord who was on our side, when men rose up against us, then they had swallowed us up quick when their wrath was kindled against us. Then the waters had overwhelmed us, the stream had gone over our soul, then the proud waters had gone over our soul. Blessed be the Lord who hath not given us as a prey to their teeth. Our soul is escaped as a bird out of the snare of the fowlers. The snare is broken, and we are escaped. Our help is in the name of the Lord, who made heaven and earth.
13: And behold, they brought to him a man sick of the palsy, lying on a bed. And Jesus, seeing their faith, said unto the sick of the palsy, Son, be of good cheer, thy sins be forgiven thee. And behold, certain of the scribes said within themselves, This man blasphemeth. And Jesus, knowing their thoughts, said, Wherefore think ye evil in your hearts? For whither is easier to say, Thy sins be forgiven thee? Or to say, Arise and walk? But that ye may know that the Son of Man hath power on earth to forgive sins, then saith he to the sick of the palsy, Arise, take up thy bed, and go unto thine house. Blessed are they which are persecuted for righteousness' sake, for theirs is the kingdom of heaven. Blessed are they that mourn, for they shall be comforted.
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15: 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Mostly sunny today with a high near 96 and lows around 73. Hot tomorrow with a high of 98 and lows around 74. For your Thursday, hot with a high near 97 and lows around 74. And for Friday, partly sunny with a high near 98 and lows around 74. That's your afternoon weather on Charlotte Christian Talk Radio.
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17: Do you ever feel like you'll never get it all done? The to-do list just keeps growing, and there never seems to be enough time. I'm Julie Bastide with the Christian Working Woman, and I've certainly been there. There have been seasons when I've had so many responsibilities that I felt like I simply couldn't keep everything together. And then when I finally did slow down, it wasn't because I had chosen to rest. It was because I was just completely exhausted and had nothing left to give. I want something different. I want healthier rhythms in my life. Rhythms that don't require me to pour myself out until I collapse. Maybe you can relate. The interesting thing is, I don't struggle because I dislike rest. In fact, I enjoy it. My struggle is really that rest can feel maybe irresponsible. My thoughts run to, what if I fall behind? What if I don't get everything done? What if I disappoint someone or miss an opportunity? But Scripture invites us to rest, not because our work is unimportant, but because God is faithful. Every time we intentionally pause, we're making a declaration. My security doesn't come from my constant effort. It comes from the Lord God who never grows weary. The challenge is that our culture celebrates busyness. You know, when someone asks, how are you? How often do you answer, oh, I'm good, just super busy. Sometimes busyness becomes this badge of honor. It makes us feel productive, needed, even important. But what is all that busyness doing to your soul, doing to your body, to your relationships? In God's economy, busyness is never the goal. Faithfulness is. God cares far more about our relationship with Him than about how many items are checked off the to-do lists. Yes, He has given us meaningful work to do, but He's also commanded us to rest. I remember a season in my life when I said yes to almost everything. I enjoy helping people, so saying yes came naturally. I'd volunteer to pick up an extra shift, make a meal for someone in need, all good things, worthwhile things, but there was a cost. As I looked honestly at my life, I realized that while I was caring well for everyone else, I was neglecting my own home and family. You know, I like being that person that others could count on, but I wasn't paying attention to what it was costing the people closest to me, or even myself. And so that's when I realized I need a new rhythm. So today, instead of automatically saying yes, I try to pause and pray, look at my calendar, ask whether this is really what God is asking of me in this season. Sometimes the answer is yes, sometimes it's no, and that's okay. Learning to rest, it's about trusting God enough to believe that faithfulness is more important than constantly staying busy. Please join me tomorrow for more encouragement about rest.
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19: It has stood the test of time. God's book, the Bible. Still relevant in today's complex world. It is written. Sharing hope around the globe.
20: Thanks for joining me today on It Is Written. I'm John Bradshaw. Great to have you with me. In the small town where I grew up, there was a jeweler's shop. It was the place where you could buy a gift or jewelry or the place you went to get your clock or your watch fixed. And at the jeweler's shop, they sold watches. There was always a display of watches in the store window. Nice watches. Expensive watches, especially when you're a 10 or 11-year-old kid. Many times I looked through the window of that store and dreamed about owning one of those beautiful grown-up watches. At about that same time, I had a job as a paper boy. I'd load my bicycle with papers and ride around town for an hour or so, 6 days a week, delivering between 50 and 60 newspapers, all for the princely sum of between $6 and $7 a week. Just before 6 o'clock in the morning, Mr. Farrow would open up his newsstand and we'd go to work. Early one morning, as I rode along Jesmond Street with some time to spare before Mr. Farrow opened up, I rode by that jeweler's store window, and you'd never believe it. There was a hole smashed in the shop window in the watch display, and someone had stolen some of the watches, but most of them were still there. There was no alarm, so nobody had been alerted. The street was dead quiet, not a soul anywhere to be seen. And a boy of 11 or 12 years old stood inches from the very watches he had long admired and had long wanted to have. I looked around. There was nobody. And something said, take one. This is your big chance. Nobody will ever know. And you know what I did? I actually put my hand through the hole in that window to show myself that I really could take one of those watches if I'd wanted to. And a wrestling match began. Me versus temptation. Temptation. It's a powerful thing. The dictionary I looked at defined temptation as something that tempts, entices, or allures. And we're all challenged by temptation on a daily basis. And when it overtakes you, the results can be devastating. For so many people, temptation leads to absolute ruin and defeat and shame and loss and disgrace and pain. So what do you do when you're confronted by temptation? Irish writer Oscar Wilde famously said, "I can resist everything except temptation." Screen siren Mae West said, "I generally avoid temptation unless I can't resist it." Now that's cute, I guess, except that temptation's no joke. Temptation is Satan's way of trying to break us down, to get us away from the will of God, because he knows that if he can do that, he's got us, and we may be lost eternally. Temptation comes in all shapes and sizes. For some people, it's chocolate or M&Ms or hamburgers. For others, alcohol or drugs or cigarettes. Some are tempted by anger, others by lust. Some are tempted to steal, tempted by pride, tempted to call in sick, or tempted to stay out all night or to waste money. I imagine you can easily think of what tempts you most. But I'd like you to keep something in mind today. Temptation and sin are two different things. You don't want to think that being tempted makes you guilty of committing sin. When someone cuts you off in traffic and the impulse rises to shake your fist and shout something inappropriate, that's not sin, that's temptation. When you see an attractive person and something within you suggests you take a lingering second look, that's not sin either, that's temptation. But you can see how temptation is so dangerous. All it takes is yielding, and you're caught in its trap. Here's what the Bible says in James 1, verses 14 and 15. James 1, verses 14 and 15. "But each one is tempted when he's drawn away by his own desires and enticed. Then when desire has conceived, it gives birth to sin. And sin, when it is full grown, brings forth death." Nobody ever sinned without first being tempted, which means if the person who sinned had known how to deal with temptation, the sin would never have happened. You know how it goes. "I know I shouldn't, but it won't hurt me to stop into that casino just once." And that one decision can end in disaster. "I know I probably shouldn't, but why don't I message that old boyfriend of mine on Facebook? I'll just say hi, nothing more than that." 2 years later, the house has been sold and visitation rights are being worked out. Temptation draws us. It plays on our desires. It entices us. Temptation stalks us. Peter wrote that Satan walks about as a roaring lion seeking who he can devour. That's how dangerous temptation is. It separates us from the will of God. It separates us from righteousness and holiness. That is, if we let it. So what do you do when you're tempted? How can you overcome temptation? Today, let's look at examples of people in the Bible who were tempted, at what God says about temptation, and see if we can figure out how to experience victory and not defeat when temptation comes. Oh, what did I do when I was a young boy tempted to steal a beautiful new watch? I'll tell you in just a moment.
18: 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Here's a sample.
20: What a great example Jacob gave us. He'd made plenty of mistakes, but late one night he wrestled with God and said to God in Genesis 32:26, "I will not let you go unless you bless me." Now, there's the right attitude. Lord, I must have your blessing, and I'm going to hang on to you until I get it. You can pray that way. Lord, I must be delivered. I have to know your will. I have to have your power in my life. Jacob showed us what to do when you fall. Instead of running from God, he ran to God. Instead of giving up, he took hold of God, believing that God was willing and able to bless. Don't let your falls and failures keep you away from God. Be like Jacob. Knowing he had made mistakes, he took hold of God and wouldn't let go until God had blessed him. I'm John Bradshaw for It Is Written. 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Thanks for joining me today on It Is Written. Today we're talking about something that's a fact of our daily lives, something that brings destruction to lives, ruin to homes, and chaos to marriages. Temptation. Well, it isn't the temptation itself that ruins lives and homes and marriages, but the way we often respond to it. So how should we respond to temptation? I mentioned a few minutes ago that when I was a boy, I had a golden opportunity to steal a beautiful watch. That temptation was strong. In the end, I couldn't bring myself to take it. I knew it'd be wrong to do so. And besides, how would I explain to my father where this beautiful new watch had come from? A watch that coincidentally would have turned up on my wrist the day the jeweler's store was burgled. I got on my bike, rode across the street to Mr. Farrow's store, and he called the police, and that was that. I wish I could say I always dealt with temptation like that, but that's not always the case. Think of how temptation works in the lives of people and how it so often brings people to do completely irrational things. Temptation leads people to become slaves to the substances that tempt them. Temptation can be tough stuff. But you know that before this program is over, I'm going to share with you some key tools that are temptation busters. Some tools that will help you to get over temptation. Tools that will help you find strength in the moment of temptation. Temptation doesn't have to ruin your life. One thing about temptation is that it's everywhere these days. Once upon a time, there were certain sins you had to go out looking for, but now you can pull them up on your computer screen without ever leaving your house. Nobody knows. And society seems to encourage sin like never before. Have what you want. Have who you want. Bad behavior is often rewarded with celebrity and fame. Sin is applauded. I saw a billboard advertising a nightclub, and the billboard said, "Just the right amount of wrong." Sin is cool. Temptation's everywhere. So what do you do? Let's look at some case studies. Come with me all the way back to the beginning. Adam and Eve had been placed into the Garden of Eden by a loving God. As long as they obeyed God, the enemy couldn't harm them. But Satan knew that if they yielded to temptation, it would corrupt them and cause separation between them and God. Now, Satan couldn't force Adam and Eve to sin, but he could tempt them. He could allure them. He could entice them. He could cloak sin in a covering that would make it seem too good to refuse. So while Eve was in the Garden of Eden, Satan spoke to her using a beautiful snake as a medium. And remember, this was way back then before people were afraid of snakes. Satan said this. We look in Genesis chapter 3. "Has God indeed said, 'You shall not eat of every tree of the garden?'" Remember, God told Adam and Eve not to eat the fruit that grew on the tree of the knowledge of good and evil. And they could only be happy as they stayed in harmony with God. And now they're being tempted. Eve made a crucial mistake. She lingered instead of fleeing temptation. And curious, she engaged the devil in a discussion. She said to the serpent in Genesis 3:2-3, "We may eat the fruit of the trees of the garden, but of the fruit of the tree which is in the midst of the garden, God has said, you shall not eat it, nor shall you touch it, lest you die." So Eve knew the score. She knew God's will, and she knew what was at stake. And that's when the devil upped the ante. Verses 4-6, he said to Eve, "You will not surely die, for God knows that in the day you eat of it, your eyes will be opened, and you will be like God, knowing good and evil." So when the woman saw that the tree was good for food, that it was pleasant to the eyes, and a tree desirable to make one wise, she took of its fruit and ate. She also gave to her husband with her, and he ate. That's Genesis 3:4-6. And that was that. They ate, and sin came into the world with all its attendant misery. And it's easy to criticize them for eating the fruit. I mean, a talking snake. What Eve should have done seems obvious. But it can't be that simple, or you and I would do it all the time, and we'd never fall into sin. What should Eve have done? First, she should have called to God. Second, she should not have lingered in the presence of temptation. Eve allowed herself to be beguiled, as Paul writes later in the Bible, enchanted or tricked. Now, some lessons for us. When temptation comes, call on God right away. Pray. And don't linger or hang around temptation. When the enemy comes calling, close the avenue of communication. If it's something on a computer or a TV, pray, turn it off. If it's a person driving you nuts, pray, and if possible, get out of there. Eve hung around the temptation when she should have fled the temptation, and was still paying the price for her indiscretion today. I think we both know temptation is a powerful thing. An image on a billboard, a drink in a glass, an attractive face, or the chance to get easy money. Powerful temptations for all kinds of reasons. In a moment, we'll look at two people and how they reacted very differently to temptation when it came. And I'm going to give you three tools for beating temptation. We'll have them next. 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I'm John Bradshaw. Thanks for joining me today on It Is Written. In a few minutes, I'm going to offer you a free resource to help you deal with temptation. I hope you'll get that information so I can send this free resource to you. Right now, let's look at two people who are faced with the same temptation and who handled it very differently. One successfully and the other disastrously. In 2 Samuel chapter 11, you read these words. 2 Samuel chapter 11. "Then it happened one evening that David arose from his bed and walked on the roof of the king's house. And from the roof he saw a woman bathing, and the woman was very beautiful to behold. Now let me ask you, has David done anything wrong here? Anything sinful? Anything immoral? The answer is no, he hasn't. He's out walking one evening, no sin there, and he sees a beautiful woman. Maybe he couldn't help that. But something takes place here. He's tempted. He has seen something he likes. Frankly, it's something that he was created to appreciate, in the right context, of course. And when something within David said to him, "This is good," David didn't react in the way he should have. He was tempted. That's fine. But then he started to imagine what it would be like to get to know this woman better. As James writes, he was drawn away of his own lusts and enticed. The Bible says that David sent and inquired about the woman. Now let me ask you, anything wrong with that? Was inquiring about the woman contravening any societal conventions? Strictly speaking, no. Nothing wrong with asking who a person was. You do it. But what was David really doing? He was opening the door to temptation, wasn't he? Now he was on dangerous ground. Someone said, we read this in 2 Samuel 11, and someone said, "Is not this Bathsheba, the daughter of Eliam, the wife of Uriah the Hittite?" No, David, don't do it. You're already married. She's married. This just isn't necessary. Put the idea out of your mind. Pray. Go back to your room. Read a good book. This isn't going to lead to anything good. Verse 4 says, "Then David sent messengers and took her, and she came to him." And so on. By the time this thing was over, David had committed a litany of terrible sins. Adultery, dishonesty, murder. Judgment came swiftly. What a mess. But if he'd handled that temptation better, it would have all been different. What should David have done? To find that out, let's look at someone who found himself in a similar situation. Joseph had been unjustly sold as a slave to Egypt. He might have been tempted to think that God had forsaken him. The man who purchased him made Joseph the ruler over his entire household. The man's wife decides that this handsome young man, as the Bible describes him, is her cup of tea. And she acts on her desires. Genesis chapter 39 and verse 7. The Bible says this. "His master's wife cast her eyes upon Joseph, and she said, 'Lie with me.'" Temptation? I'm not trying to say Joseph welcomed it, but it was certainly a temptation for him. So what did he do? "But he refused and said to his master's wife, 'Look, my master does not know what is with me in the house, and he has committed all that he has to my hand. There is no one greater in this house than I, nor has he kept back anything from me but you, because you are his wife.'" Joseph was moved by a sense of right and a sense of duty and loyalty. He was governed by principle rather than desire. He said to the temptress, "How then can I do this great wickedness and sin against God?" Moved by honor for God, Joseph wouldn't cave into the temptation. So the woman started coming onto Joseph every day, and he still didn't cave. Joseph made God's desires more important than his own. In the short term, he paid a terrible price. But God says, "Them that honor me, I will honor." And Joseph quickly became second only to Pharaoh in the greatest kingdom in the world. Temptation didn't have to bring David down, but it did. When the door of temptation opened right there before him, he walked clear through. Joseph, on the other hand, slammed that door shut. Joseph decided ahead of time that by God's grace, he would honor God in what he did. And God honored him for that. All right, now, let me give you three C's for dealing with temptation. And I'm telling you, this can revolutionize your life. Number one, C, call on God. That means pray. Eve evidently didn't do that. Neither did David. In the midst of their temptation, if they had called on God and asked for guidance and strength, things would have turned out a lot different. It's mighty hard to pray and sin at the same time. C number two, trust completely. James said this in James 4 and verse 7. James 4 and verse 7. Therefore, submit to God, resist the devil, and he will flee from you. See, what that means is that God has said you can be victorious. You don't have to fall. This idea, this, I guess I'm just too weak. Now, you might be, but God is strong enough. He can keep you. If you resist the devil while submitting to God, the devil will flee. Why do I know that? Because God has said so. And C, number three, claim God's promises. Here's a powerful verse. 1 Corinthians chapter 10 and verse 13. Here's what the Bible says. No temptation has overtaken you but such as is common to man. But God is faithful, who will not allow you to be tempted beyond what you are able, but with the temptation will also make the way of escape that you may be able to bear it. Gather up the promises of God so that when you're tempted by impurity, you can say, blessed are the pure in heart, for they shall see God. Matthew 5 and verse 8. Or you might say, I will set nothing wicked before my eyes. Psalm 101 and verse 3. Or you could claim 2 Peter 2 and verse 9, whatever the temptation is you find yourself beset by. 2 Peter 2 and verse 9. The Lord knows how to deliver the godly out of temptations. That's what the Bible says in 2 Peter 2, 9. You don't have to fall when temptation comes. Now, I'm not suggesting this is easy. It is simple. It's not always easy. Temptation can be a struggle. But if you'll take it to God every time, you can know that God will deliver you. Remember that line in the Lord's Prayer? Lead us not into temptation, but deliver us from evil. It's real. God will deliver you. Remember those three C's. C number one, call on God. C number two, trust completely in God. And C number three, claim God's promises. God will give you victory. This can revolutionize your life. You know, a big key in being victorious in the face of temptation is relying on the Word of God, especially the promises of God. I want to offer you something that will help you in your battle with temptation. It's a little book called God's Promises. 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I'd like to pray with you right now and ask that God would strengthen you in your battle against temptation, whatever that temptation is. Let's pray. Our Father in heaven, we thank you that you have promised that you will give us a way of escape. Oh Lord, in our lives day by day, so often temptation comes and before we know what's happened, we find that we have fallen when we did not want to fall. I pray that you would help us in the midst of temptation to call on you, to pray, to trust completely in you, to believe that you can deliver us, and to claim your promises, knowing there's power in your word. Lord, as we pray in the Lord's Prayer, lead us not into temptation, but deliver us from evil. Let that be our experience, we pray. There are some people right now, someone right now, who knows they're in a terrible struggle. Oh Lord, bring deliverance to that person and let them find strength in you. I pray in Jesus' name.

0: Thanks for joining me today. I look forward to seeing you next time. Until then, remember, it is written, man shall not live by bread alone, but by every word that proceeds from the mouth of God.
1: You've been listening to It Is Written, presented by Pastor John Bradshaw. 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
1: What does healing sound like? On board a Mercy ship, sometimes it sounds like an a cappella group. Between surgeries and long shifts, Mercy Ships volunteers and students come together in their free time, not to rest, but to sing. The a cappella group, named Key of C, was founded and is now led by Beth Eggenberger. Beth is a teacher on board who believes music can heal. For Beth, music isn't just a subject, it's a powerful way to create connection, joy, and healing. It's a way to bring people together, lift spirits, and spark joy in tough moments. They use nothing but their voices to fill the ship with encouragement and peace. On a hospital ship where healing often begins with surgery, Key of C reminds us that healing can also come through laughter, connection, and song. Healing has never sounded so sweet. We're following the 2,000-year-old model of Jesus, bringing hope and healing to the world's forgotten poor.
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0: 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Help! That's a common cry from frustrated parents around the world. Child raising has always been a challenge, but today that task seems almost absolutely monumental. Our guest says that there is help for all moms and dads, and it has nothing to do with experience and everything to do with faith. I'll ask him to explain. LaShawn Wells Jr. is the daddy of three daughters, need I say more. He's also a coach, lawyer, and the author of a new book, The Seven Principles of Faith-Based Parenting. I've asked him to join us today to talk about the book and about raising children in this mad world. LaShawn, welcome to HeartWise.
1: Thanks for having me.
0: Now, before we get into what we parents should be doing, what's the number one thing we aren't doing that we should be doing?
1: Yeah, you know, that's a great question. The number one thing I think for parents, and it's a huge challenge in today's society, is spending family time or spending quality time. You know, life gets busy, everybody's running around, we got all these gadgets. So even when we're together, we're not spending time in the way that we used to. And I think that's probably the number one challenge that parents are facing. I hear from parents every day about that issue. So I think that's number one.
0: Now, LaShawn, was this a hard-learned lesson from you? How did you get to the point where you finally said, you know, I need to make some changes in the way I'm raising my children, and I want to share my changes with the world? How did that come about?
1: Yeah, you know, for me, it was interesting. My wife and I, you know, we would sit at night just talking about our day and spending time talking about our kids. And I never really intended to write a book. I really feel like God really led me in that direction. And even as I was writing the book and recalling stories and interviewing my girls, I just really felt like God was leading me. And, you know, things that we had done that were successful, I wanted to share with people. I wanted to make sure that this information wasn't just information we had. And then things that didn't go well, where we, you know, I like to say we bumped our head a few times. I like to make sure that parents are aware of that, because I don't see why parents got to bump their heads if I can share with them ways not to. So that's kind of how the book came about. And it's just been a great experience because the girls have really got into the book. And you know, I interviewed them, not letting them know that they were going to be writing, helping me write this book. And as they started sharing stories, I was recalling things that worked and things that didn't work. So it's been a great process for me.
0: So we could say, really, that this book has been kid-tested by your kids, right?
1: It absolutely has been kid-tested. And it's funny because, you know, I have my own version of stories. They have their own version. And, you know, after the book was completed, my middle daughter, Tommy, she goes, "Dad, did you use our real names?" And I'm like, "Absolutely. I shared the story that I remembered." And so she read the book, and, you know, she thinks it's great that we have something to share with people out there. Absolutely.
0: Well, that is wonderful. We're talking with LaShawn Wells Jr. He is the author of the book, The Seven Principles of Faith-Based Parenting. And I think his credibility just took a giant leap because his three daughters were a part of the process of writing this book and sharing their experiences. Okay, let's go over these seven principles here. They go into much more detail, of course, in the book. But I want our listeners to have something that they can take home today that they can say, well, I'll start applying some of these principles today. The first one here is says, principle number one, seek the truth and base your life on it. Now, LaShawn, you know that everyone comes at things differently and everyone may have a different truth. Or is there a universal truth we should be looking for?
1: Well, I think for Christians, there's definitely a universal truth. And, you know, I love the fact that I can rely on God's word, because that is truth for me and for my girls. And that made parenting, I wouldn't say easier, but it made it more about what God was telling us to do versus, "Dad, you don't know, you're old, you don't, you know, this is a different world." I never had to deal with that because I always came from God's perspective. But in this context, I also share with parents how important it is for them to be seen as truthful to their kids. I mean, kids have no initial role model other than the parent. And so when I think when kids fall back on things they were told as kids, once they become of age, they're going to examine what we told them. Was it true? Was it not true? And why wasn't it? And then I think that raises other issues. So, you know, I encourage parents to be truthful. Sometimes we've got to measure how we're going to be truthful because, you know, of the age of our kids. But we got to tell them the truth, and especially in this world that we're living in. It's crazy out there. So we got to tell them the truth.
0: I like that. You're saying that not only must we be honest with them, but also we can base our honesty on a much larger truth, and that's the truth found in the Bible. And of course, the Bible is going to be the same when they're 5 and when they're 50. When they look back, they're going to see a continuity here. And I really like that, LaShawn. That's a wonderful truth that you're sharing with us. Thank you.
1: You're welcome. Absolutely.
0: Now, principle number 2, understand who you are by knowing your family history and traditions. Now, I don't know about you, but some family histories are not really pleasant places for us to go. Is there value even if family histories are not the best they can be?
1: Yeah, absolutely. I mean, and as I mentioned in the book, you know, I'm overcoming generational gaps or traditions that weren't probably pleasant, maybe. Mm-hmm. But I think we have to know them, one, to make sure we don't repeat them, but also to build up on the places that have opportunities to get better. And I think it's important, even in those painful places of history and traditions, that we know it. I mean, our world that we live in, the United States of America, doesn't have, you know, a perfect history, but it's a great tradition, and it's a history that I think empowers and kind of connects all of us. So I think the same can be true for families. And sometimes it's not pleasant, but I think it's great to deal with.
0: Now, let's talk about traditions just for a moment here. What is something, give us an example here, what is something in the Wells family that is a tradition that you hope will hold on to your children throughout their lives?
1: We've taught our girls every night before we go to bed, we lay down together and we pray. Mm. And we pray together as a family. The kids are all out of the house. So now my wife and I, we pray every morning before we leave the house, or even if we're out of town, we'll get on the phone and we'll make sure we pray. So that's a tradition that continues to grow. And another tradition, we use social media for this tradition, and I think is great. Because we're all spread out now, the girls are gone, we have a day that we're each responsible for sending out a quote or scripture or inspirational word to each other. And my day is Monday, and we go down the road, and now my son

0: Family in this sense can be more than just your biological family. And especially in today's world, we're so busy, there's the need for a bigger village, if you will, of people helping our kids become responsible people. And I think we got away from that. I know in the old days when I would walk down the street, Mr. Smith would parent me from a distance if I was throwing rocks or doing what I wasn't supposed to do.
1: Yes, yes.
0: We've kind of gotten away from that because of the way society is. But I think it's important that being family-oriented means that it's a lot of people helping raise kids. And, as a softball coach of girls 12 and under teams, I feel like I'm responsible in a ways as a family member, extended family member, helping raise those kids that I'm coaching.
2: So it sounds like you're sort of basically treating all children as if they were your children, all people as if they were members of your family. Is that right?
0: Absolutely. And this world, I think we've gotten kind of spread out and got, less connected with each other due to, social media and the devices. And I tell the story all the time. I give fast pitch softball lessons, and I remember learning by watching, and now the kids that are watching, waiting for their turn to do the lesson, they're not watching the kid in front of them anymore. They're on their, smartphone or gadget, and I think we've lost some of that, and so we got to be connected and all responsible. I want the parent whose kid is working with me to have a conversation with the parent who's waiting and that kid, and being more like a family, if you will.
2: Sounds like you're saying turn off these devices for at least part of the day, right?
0: I think we need to turn them off in dead time, and I think we've got to plan it just like we plan a doctor's or dentist appointment. And I talk about that in Chapter 2 of the book as well.
2: All right, very good. We're talking with LaShawn Wells, Jr. He is the author of The 7 Principles of Faith-Based Parenting. We've taken care of 3 principles. We have 4 more to go, and we'll discuss those on our return. So everybody stay right where you are.
3: Hello? Testing. Testing. Yes, it's working. Dear Diary, this is Kim. My teacher in health class told us to keep a record of what we're doing to stay healthy each day this week. I'm using this voice recorder so I don't have to write everything down, which is a good thing because I can't read my own writing. Dad says I should be a doctor. I'm 12 years old, and I'm supposed to tell you what I did today to stay healthy. Well, first of all, I ate breakfast. A lot of kids my age don't eat breakfast. They drink something sweet or wolf down a donut on the way to the bus. That's totally not healthy. In just a few hours, they're so hungry they can't think straight, or they go to sleep at their desks because they don't have any energy. All that sugar makes them feel good for about 30 minutes. Then they get depressed because their bodies don't have any fuel left. That's what our health teacher calls food. Fuel. I ate a big bowl of whole grain cereal with some peaches, honey, and soy milk on top. Then I grabbed a handful of mixed nuts and finished with a sliced apple. It was delicious. That breakfast kept me going strong until lunch. I didn't get sleepy or hungry, which is a good thing because we had a history test this morning and I needed at least a B. Mr. Jensen said I got a B+. Whew! So what did I learn about health today? Eat a good breakfast. It can keep you awake and maybe help your grades.
2: 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During Creation Week, He established a health plan for every creature on earth. 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

0: Welcome back to the program. I'm your host, Charles Mills. Our guest today is LaShawn Wells, Jr. He is the author of the book, The Seven Principles of Faith-Based Parenting. And LaShawn, where can people get a copy of this book?
1: Yeah, the book's available on Amazon Books. Just go on Amazon Books. 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And look for the book. Hopefully you find it helpful. I

0: I'm excited about it.
1: Absolutely, and so am I. This is a wonderful book, The Seven Principles of Faith-Based Parenting. We've gone through three of them now. Let's look at number four, and I have a question on this one. Principle number four, you're saying be selective about your friends. Now, when you say your, is that the parents' friends or the kids' friends?
0: That's actually both, and I think it's important for parents to model for their kids the type of people they should choose to have as friends. And I don't think the word friend should be used lightly. I think parents have an opportunity to really help their children really understand the meaning of that word and how to go about selecting those people they call friends, because, you know, especially as young folks, we're judged sometimes by the company we keep.
1: Now, this may be a can of worms, and I really don't want to open it too wide here. Are you saying that we model friends by being a friend to our kids? You know, that can raise some problems. How much of a friend do you want to be to your child? How do you handle that?
0: That's a great question. I'm so glad you asked, because I really want to be clear about that point. No, absolutely not are we, in my opinion, ever friends to our kids. We're parents. We're parents who should be friendly and respect their time and all that stuff, but we should be parents. And one of the biggest things I run into, and parents will ask me all the time, I can't get, you know, Sally to do this or do that. And I'm like, well, just tell them. You're the parent.
1: Yeah.
0: This is something that's good for them, and you know it's good, but they won't try it. You can't be their friend. Friends tell people, hey, try this, and the friend may say no, but a parent should be able to say, I really want you to try this. This is something I think that's going to be helpful. So no, we can't be friends with our kids as we're raising them.
1: Okay, all right. Not be friends, but be, of course, be friendly. I like that. That's a good combination. Okay, principle number five here. Choose what you need to by removing bad habits. Now, again, are we talking to the kids here or are we talking to the parents?
0: Yeah, so we're actually talking to both because I feel it's so important for parents to really understand how they were parented in order to be effective parents. So they have to make sense of how they were parented. So here we're talking about changing or removing your bad habits. And that may be in terms of what you eat, how you eat. It may be in terms of how you communicate. But it's really challenging parents to make this move so that they can help their kids understand why and how they can do the same by removing bad habits.
1: When your child has a bad habit, LaShawn, how do you approach them by saying, you know, hey, that's a bad habit, without them thinking you're saying, hey, you're a bad person?
0: Absolutely. I think it's so important. You know, it's hard, too. I mean, it's not easy, so I'll give that to the parent. But we really have to work hard to separate the issue from the kid. I mean, we're not judging the kids, just like God doesn't necessarily like some of the things that people do, but he still loves us.
1: Yes,
0: and
1: yes.
0: I tried to really relate that same analogy to my girls when there were things that they may have been doing that I didn't like. And, you know, they weren't really clear about how I was seeing it and felt like maybe we were judging them. Really was trying to make sure that we're clear. I'm not judging you. I'm judging the behavior or this thing that you're doing. And just like God loves us all, he doesn't like all the things we do.
1: You're using God, then, as the model parent for you being a parent. Is that what I hear you saying?
0: Absolutely. Every step of the way of parenting. And, you know, I tell people that it made it easier for me because God was the model, and how God looks at his children and how he loves us is the same way that I approach fatherhood with my girls.
1: Very good, very good. We're talking with LaShawn Wells, Jr. He is the author of the book, The Seven Principles of Faith-Based Parenting. And if you are a parent, I'm sure you're recognizing some of the things he's saying here and some of the challenges that have come into your house. But there is that wonderful truth, that overarching truth that we find in the Bible, LaShawn says, that we can use as our guide, and Christ himself as our parent. It's not surprising to me that Christ called his father, father. I mean, that's what he called him. He wanted to say, here is the pattern that we need to follow. And I like that you're bringing that out in your book. Okay, principle number six. Oh dear, this is a tough one. Do not fear failure while working towards success. When you fail, LaShawn, it is so common for us human beings to say, okay, we've failed not only at this task, but we've also failed at this job. How do we overcome that?
0: Yeah, that's a real challenging one. And in the context of this book, I'm talking a lot about how my girls were trying different things out and, You know, my oldest daughter, for example, was a really great athlete, but she wasn't a really good softball player, right? And she had a dream and a goal of playing Division I sports at UCLA. So using a lot of these principles, I was very honest with her, told her that, you know, her softball skills probably weren't going to get her a scholarship, but her track skills may. And I told her track is, you know, one of those sports where there's some failure, and we can't fear that. And so as you lose race after race, you're getting faster and faster. And it's once you get fast enough, you're going to be able to get this scholarship. So in this context, really embracing the thing that sometimes holds us back, if we use it as energy, it could propel us to the dream or goal that we really want to achieve. And failure is needed. It's part of life. It's going to be something that everybody experiences. But relying on God and God's word, we know that he's going to deliver us. Scripture is very clear about that. We have to trust in him with all our heart, and he's going to make sure that things happen for us.
1: Well, now I have to ask, LaShawn, what happened with that daughter? What where is she now?
0: Oh, she ended up getting her scholarship to UCLA. She was often injured, which, you know, was some setbacks for her. But she got her degree. She's into a master's of nursing program right now. She's a doula. She's got a great husband. I have a great 5-year-old granddaughter who's the light of my life. So things turned out really good for her.
1: All right. Here's the girl that feared failure, and she's just sailing on here with a lot of success going on. That's a wonderful thing. Okay, the 7 principles of faith-based parenting. Principle number 7, always be yourself, but always see yourself as others see you. And this is a tough one as well, because we want people to see us the way we are, but people don't have our eyes. Am I on the right track here?
0: You're right on with that. And what I, you know, really encourage people to do, because there's a bigger world that we're living in. Now, we're not of the world, but we have to live in this world. Yes. And we have to understand the world that we're living in. And so what I encourage parents, especially, and to help their kids understand, is there's behaviors that we all have or do that gives people a certain insight into who they think we are. Understand that about yourself. And there's no judgment. There's no good or bad. There's no right or wrong. But if you have a clear understanding, then at least you know how to operate in this world that we're living in a little better.
1: And I like the fact that when we say be yourself, what you're really saying, and it brings it very clearly out in this book, is be Christ-like. In other words, use him as the model for parenting, for being a human being, for being a husband. When we say be yourself, that means be like Jesus.
0: You're absolutely right. I had a great experience. I shared this real quick yesterday, and I was having a so-so day. I had some, you know, ups and downs. It was, you know, just one of those typical days. And sure. I go into Starbucks, and I say hello to, because I say hello to everybody. My wife says, you just talk to everybody. But this woman and her, I assume her boyfriend or husband, were sitting there. And I go, hey, how's it going, guys? And the lady turns to me. She goes, blessed. And I just, that just lit my day up. I just wanted to go over there and give this lady a hug, because that reminded me in that moment that everything I do is about being like Christ. And I was so glad that I said hello, but I was even happier about her response.
1: We would be very surprised to know the wonderful things God has waiting for us, hidden from us, if we just would take the time and say, hey, how you doing, right?
0: Absolutely. And because that's the spirit God, he's given us. He's given us this spirit of power and love and a sound mind, and we just got to trust it and go with it. And that's kind of how I try to operate every day.
1: Amen. LaShawn, we just have a minute left in the program. Would you do us the favor, please, of praying for our parents right now who are listening to this program, who may be struggling with their offspring and they need some help? Of course, they'll want your book, The 7 Principles of Faith-Based Parenting. But let's start out with some prayer. Could you help us on that right now?
0: Oh, absolutely. Thank you for asking. Our Heavenly Father, we are just thankful for this opportunity to be parents and to have this discussion about the power of your word in helping us raise our kids. And God, we just ask that you would help parents understand the power of faith in raising their kids, and help parents understand how they were parented so that they could be better parents for their kids. And we just pray that you will show parents and kids the power of you and the power of your words, and that all things are possible through you, that our dreams and our goals can come true by trusting in you and relying on your word, God. We're just thankful for all of this, and we pray these things in your son's name. Amen.
1: Amen. Amen. LaShawn Wells Jr. is the author of The Seven Principles of Faith-Based Parenting. 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Highly recommended. The Seven Principles of Faith-Based Parenting. LaShawn, thank you so much for being with us today and sharing your words of wisdom. Thank you.
0: Thank you. May God be with you. Thanks a lot.
1: All right. 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
5: 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But in reality, it's the opposite of evolution. Now, the other evolutionary superpower is thought to be mutations. Do these mutations give evolution the new genetic information it needs? No. Mutations are changes in genetic information that already exists. Mutations don't create brand new genetic information. They just corrupt information that's already there. And mutations aren't beneficial in any way to help evolution along. They usually cause problems. They aren't a good thing. Evolution, it's impossible.
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7: Now a look at your afternoon weather on Charlotte Christian Talk Radio. Mostly sunny today with a high near 96 and lows around 73. Hot tomorrow with a high of 98 and lows around 74. For your Thursday, hot with a high near 97 and lows around 74. And for Friday, partly sunny with a high near 98 and lows around 74. That's your afternoon weather on Charlotte Christian Talk Radio.
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9: 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Jurors in the Lindsey Clancy trial excused for the day and will return tomorrow for a fourth day of deliberations. Clancy admits to strangling her three young children in their Massachusetts home. Now, these two people in the Grand Canyon dead and over a dozen missing after flash floods raced through a popular tourist spot and unfolded Saturday when intense rainfall sent water rushing through the canyon. President Trump says the U.S. will still smack Iran even with a regime on the verge of collapse. He was asked by reporters of the White House about his warning concerning a new U.S. strike. It came after the U.S. and Iran exchanged strikes Sunday. Tropical storm warnings in effect for Texas and Louisiana as a tropical depression targets the Gulf Coast. It's set to cause heavy rain and thunder along the coast late today or tomorrow morning. The system will produce severe weather conditions. I'm Jim Miller. 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
11: I have a question for you this morning. If Jesus was to ask you personally, why should I let you into my kingdom? What would you tell him? Just think about that. Don't answer that, please. So what have you come up with as far as an answer in your head today to the question that I've just asked? If Jesus was to ask you personally, why should I let you into my kingdom? What would you tell him? For the past couple of weeks, I've asked that question of a number of very personal, special friends. And they gave me some interesting statements of why they felt Jesus should let them into his kingdom. And their comments started all about the same way. And then as I continued to question, they continued to change their answers until they came to a little final statement here. Their comments generally went like this. I've tried to keep his law or obey him. Now remember, why is he going to let you into his kingdom? Why should he let you into his kingdom? The answer, I've tried to keep his law. I've tried to obey him. And then it went to another little phrase, I believe in him. I believe in the Bible. And I kept probing, and then we finally came down to this little line. Eventually they came up with some personal reasons. He's my friend. I have faith in him. Good, I think we're moving somewhere. Amen? What was the thought that came to your mind without telling me? Were you somewhere in there? This week, one of my friends told me in a very happy sort of way with a twinkle in her eyes, he had better let me in. Well, beloved, what are you going to do if he doesn't? Ring his... No. I mean, let's not even go there. I mean, how do we get into heaven anyway? Are we just going to confront him in that great day and say, oh, Lord, you've got to let me in. Look at all the things I've done. I'm reminded of the words of Jesus when he will look out upon masses of people who went to church, who kept, may I dare say, even his law. They obeyed him. They even cast out demons in his name, did all kinds of wonderful things in his name. And Jesus will turn to them and say, depart from me, ye workers of iniquity, for I never knew you. Seriously, beloved, why should Jesus let us into his kingdom? Why should Jesus let us into his kingdom? Let me remind us this morning that according to God's word, the Bible, we have all sinned and come short of the glory of God, according to Romans 3:23. In fact, it is written, there is none righteous, no, not one, according to Romans 3, verse 10. As a result of our rebellion and our sinful lives, beloved, listen to me, the Bible says we have all earned death, not life, for the wages of sin is death. Now you can vote. How many of you have sinned? Come on. I want to see your hand. God knows. You can't hide it from him. All right? We have all sinned. The Bible says we've all sinned. And thus we have all earned death, not life, according to Romans 6:23. So again, I ask the question, and listen carefully, why should, in light of what I've just said, what I've just read from God's Word, why should Jesus let us into his kingdom? And the answer is, beloved, the bottom line is, he shouldn't. By all rights, he shouldn't let us in. because we've all sinned. We've all been rebellious in our own ways. And we've all deserved the death penalty. And yet we know, according to His Word, He's going to welcome millions of former rebels into His kingdom. But do you know why? That's important to know. Do you know why? Beloved, it's for one reason. A basic fundamental reason that we find all through the Word of God, and it's because of God's amazing grace. For it is by His grace that men and women, as well as boys and girls, are saved. It is through trusting Him that we are saved. It is not our own doing. It is God's gift, not a reward for work done. There is nothing for anyone to boast of. For we are God's handiwork, created in Christ Jesus to devote ourselves to the good deeds for which God has designed us. Now, what I just read was from God's Word. Some of you didn't recognize it because it was taken from the New English Bible, Ephesians chapter 2, verses 8 through 10. For we are saved by grace through faith, right? You remember what it says in the King James Version. And that not of ourselves, it is a gift of God. So that we might be able to do the good works that He has chosen for us to do. Now, according to Revelation chapter 4 and verse 11, God created us. Aaron, I guess that's you and me too. We're sort of part of this, all right? God created us for His own pleasure. He is willing, in other words, for any of us to perish, but that all of us should come to repentance and acknowledge that we're basically rebels at heart, and to acknowledge that we don't have a right to be saved. We shouldn't be saved. But we, by grace, can come to Jesus and say, because He's merciful, because He's loving, because He's kind, because He wants me there, I too want to be there with Him. Last statement was 2 Peter 3:9. He's not willing that any of us should perish. Luke 19:10 says, for the Son of Man has come to seek and to save that which was lost. And beloved, that's all of us. In short, God loves every one of us. For we're all His children, even those in this world who are the obvious rebels. For we are His children. And He is the very essence of love, the embodiment of love, if you please. He's the very source of love. And thus the Bible says God is love. But please understand, beloved, just because He loves us with an everlasting love doesn't mean that He will force us to be a part of His kingdom. The fact that He loves us also makes it imperative, listen to me, also makes it imperative that He grant us the freedom and the right to be lost if we so choose. Even as parents who love our children and our grandchildren, we cannot force them to love us, nor can we keep them from choosing to become forever rebels if that's their decision. In fact, Adam and Eve, our very first parents back there just outside the garden home, Adam and Eve's very first son, Cain, became a forever rebel, if you please, by refusing to repent of his sins and turn from his evil ways. But that still didn't keep his parents from loving him. You and I still love our children, regardless of what they're doing at this very moment, regardless of where they are in this big world. We still love them. That's a human element that God has placed within us. It's a touch of God, in a sense. Beloved, let me add one other little thought here. Your rebellion and mine cannot keep God from loving us. Did you hear me? Our rebellion cannot keep God and will not keep God from loving us. But our choice to continue in rebellion will eventually keep us from spending eternity with a God we could have loved. In the meantime, God is watching for every possible opportunity to save us, to redeem us, to change us, to fit us for His kingdom. There are those today who are listening to my voice who are tempted to think that their case is unique, peculiar, that their case is irreversible, that their case is, in short, hopeless, that they're beyond God's amazing grace. But, beloved, that is not true. Otherwise, there would be no amazing grace. It's amazing that he can take a rebel and turn him into a saint. That's what's so amazing about the grace of God. In other words, beloved, what I'm saying this morning is that there is no condition, including yours, that's hopeless today. Listen to this statement from the little book called Ministry of Healing, page 93. I like this. This is a beautiful little book, but a beautiful passage. Listen carefully. None, how many is that? None have fallen so low. None are so vile, but that they may find deliverance in Christ. Amen. No cry from a soul in need, though it fail of utterance in words, will be unheeded. You mean God can even hear the cry of a human heart before the words are actually put into an expression? Yes. He even reads the intent of our heart. He knows our desires. He knows what we want. Beloved, do you want to be set free and you don't even know how to put the words into an expression? God knows your heart. Reading on, it says, those who consent to enter into covenant with God are not left to the power of Satan or to the infirmity of their own nature. Aren't you glad? And how about that statement from Isaiah chapter 49? Beautiful passage, you remember it. Isaiah 49, 24 and 25. Shall the prey be taken from the mighty or the lawful captive delivered? That's the question asked. Can God rest a human? Amen, he can. Reading on, Isaiah says, thus saith the Lord, even the captives of the mighty shall be taken away, and the prey of the terrible shall be delivered. For I will contend with him that contendeth with thee, and I will what? I will save thy children. Beloved, we are the children of God, and God is doing everything he can to save us. What are we doing to cooperate with him? Marvelous is the transformation in those who by faith open the door of their hearts to Jesus. I'd like for you to take your Bibles this morning, if you would, with me and turn to a story captured by Mark in his Gospel, chapter 1. Mark chapter 1, if you would, please. Let's take a look there at a statement. A little story or two this morning that I think might amplify what I'm trying to share with you about God's amazing grace. Mark chapter 1, and we'll begin with verse 16. The story, of course, before this is how Jesus had come to John, his cousin, how he was baptized. You remember that? And how he went out into the wilderness, and there he was approached by Satan, tempted by Satan, attacked by Satan. He knew what it was like to be attacked by the evil one. Isn't it nice to know that we have a God who is touched with the feelings of our infirmities, that knows and understands what it's like to walk in our shoes? And in verse 16, it talks about him walking by the Sea of Galilee, and he sees a man by the name of Simon and Andrew, his brother, casting their nets, and he says, come and follow me, and I'll make you fishers of men. You remember the story. Then he goes on in verse 19 and finds James and John, sons of Zebedee, two brothers, and asked them to join him as well and leave their nets behind. The four of them make their way, evidently according to this particular book of Mark, we find they make their way into Capernaum, these four along with Jesus, and straightway on the Sabbath, verse 21 says, he entered into the synagogue and taught there. And something happens in church that day. And they, the disciples, were astonished at his doctrine as well as those who heard him speak. For he taught them as one that had authority and not as the scribes. Now verse 23 picks up some interest. And there was in their synagogue that day a man with an unclean spirit. And the spirit cried out, not the man, the spirit cried out. We read that from the other Gospels, we discovered that this man was totally possessed by a demon. He could not communicate anything other than what the demon wanted to communicate. The demons talked through him. They communicated through him. Not unlike some we perhaps have seen in

0: our life. I find it interesting that we find this man, this unclean man, so to speak, in the church. Did you notice that? He had come to church. What better place to come? Brother and sister, there's no better place to come than where Jesus is, and that's to come to his house, where you might find healing and you might find encouragement. You might find a change in your life. And this man came to church. I'm not convinced that the demons brought him there. The demons were not anxious to meet Jesus. They had been in his presence once. They had sung the hymns before. But they had been cast out along with Satan to this earth, and they were not anxious to be in the presence of God. So here it tells me in the story that this man brought himself to church. But if you can imagine, those little demonic forces were pulling him the other direction. Have you ever sensed that in your life? You want to go to church, you'd like to be in church, and obviously all of you made it to church today, but there's some driving their cars today that are going in the opposite direction of church. Beloved, those who make the effort to come, even though they cannot communicate what's in their heart, God will listen. And he hears, and he acts accordingly. And in the presence of Jesus, the unclean spirits could not remain silent, and thus they cried out through this man, saying in verse 24, "Let us alone! Let us alone! What have we to do with thee, thou Jesus of Nazareth? Art thou come to destroy us? I know thee, who thou art, the Holy One of God." It's interesting that all the hosts of hell know who Jesus is, but the Jews didn't. His own people didn't know who he was. He came to his own, and his own received him not. But all of hell knew who Jesus was. They identified him in the synagogue that day. The demonic forces cried out, "We know who you are." The scribes and Pharisees should have written it down. And Jesus rebuked him, saying, "Hold thy peace. Come out of him." And when the unclean spirit had torn him, or convulsed him, had vomited him up, as it were, and cried with a loud voice, he came out of him. And the other versions and the other translations and the other gospels say that he was not hurt. Aren't you glad? They hurt him not. But they violently threw him to the floor, as it were, but he was unhurt. Cast down, but angels of God bore him up, lest he cast his foot against a stone and be hurt. God protects those who come to him. Amen. And they were all amazed, verse 27 says, insomuch that they questioned among themselves, saying, "What thing is this? What new doctrine is this? For what authority commandeth he even the unclean spirits, and they obey him?" And immediately his fame spread abroad throughout all the region round about Galilee. Beloved, who is this individual that can cast demonic forces out of human lives? How did this man ever get this demonic force in him to begin with? May I suggest that he had probably done what many are doing today, and that is, we give room for Satan in our lives. We play with the devil just enough to toy with him. But we really don't want him to possess us. We don't want him to take control of us, where even our speech is under his demonic force. We don't want that to come. We just play with him for a while. And I wonder, beloved, as I look in this world today, I'm wondering, who is it that's really playing with whom? And so it is that from a little book called Messages to Young People, I read an interesting statement that we can tempt Satan to tempt us. Excuse me? You mean we have the power to tempt the great tempter? Yes. We can walk on his territory and challenge him, dare him to tempt us. We buy a Ouija board and say, "I'll bet it won't work." We read the horoscope jokingly, knowing that there's no truth in it, but we read it anyway. We walk on his turf, we walk on his territory, saying, "I'll bet you can't get me." This young man obviously had walked in areas that he should not have walked. He listened to things he shouldn't have listened to. listened to. He read things that he shouldn't have been reading. He saw things he shouldn't have seen. He played with things he shouldn't have been playing with. He did what many of us are even doing in the Christian church today, daring to get as close as we can to evil without letting go of God. And beloved, we can't have it both ways. There comes a point, a time, a line in the sand where our majority of our life is on the side of evil, and Satan then suddenly sweeps upon us and we are his captive, and when we will have to fight and battle every inch of ground from there on to ever come back across that line. Some of you know what I'm talking about, and some of you are still playing with the devil. But beloved, one of these days when the devil snaps, he will close like a rat trap upon a rat, and you will not be able to escape except by intercessory prayer and the prayers of God in your behalf and your inner desire to come back. Oh God, help me and save me. And God is a God of great, amazing grace, because he even takes those who are the captive of Satan and he sets them free. Let's take a look at another story, if you would. John's Gospel, chapter 8. John's Gospel, chapter 8. Another story we're all familiar with. Chapter 8, beginning with verse 3. It says, "The scribes and the Pharisees brought unto him, Jesus, a woman taken in adultery. And when they had set her in the midst, they said unto him, Master, this woman was taken in adultery in the very act. And I asked the question, with whom? Herself." Because you see, the other party is never mentioned here in the Gospels. And I've just wondered over the years, how is it that a woman can be involved in adultery and no man is responsible? Huh? I've wondered, someday I want to look forward to meeting this woman and Jesus telling me the rest of the story. Because I have a hunch that there was some man involved here. And it wouldn't surprise me if it might have even been one of her relatives that had seduced her as a younger girl, taken control of her, forced her, as it were, got her perhaps even started in a life after which her reputation was gone, that no one would have her as a wife, and so she just became a servant girl to serve the needs of the hot lust flesh of men. And could it be that her own uncle, could it be that Simon, the great leper, could it be that one of her own relatives, through an ancestral relationship, got her started in that way? We don't know the rest of the story, but there's a lot implied as we read the rest of the story in the Gospel, which we'll close with this morning. But nevertheless, here's this woman, this adulterous woman. We aren't really sure who she is, but some of us tend to believe that she might have been Mary. Mary Magdalene. And so they use the Moses law against Jesus. They try to get him in a position where they might even attack him and destroy him. And they use this woman as a pawn in their hands. But she's a woman. She's a life. She's a child. She's a daughter of God. And God is incensed when we misuse one another. And they tempted him, verse 6 says, that they might accuse him. But Jesus stooped down and with his finger wrote on the ground as though he heard them not. And you remember what he did. He began to write their own sins. And I wonder if maybe he even wrote the sin of the elder who may have just been in the room with her moments before. Could it have been a setup? Could it have been one of the local elders from the Sanhedrin that was there that had an affair with her and said at such and such a time, "Fellas, come on in. And we'll have her and we'll take her before Jesus." Because you see, men could not sin like women could in that day. Isn't that interesting? Women were evil. They were a thing to have. They were here mainly to produce children, and if they produced a male child, they were great. If they produced a female girl, they were worth nothing. In fact, are you aware that even to this day, as I speak, that there are some men in certain parts of this world that feel that their camel is of greater value than their wife? God forbid, God didn't die for camels. He died for human beings. And God is incensed as he sees his girl, his child, thrown at his feet by these pious, self-righteous, legalistic, religious leaders of the day. And he writes out some of them, their sins. "He who is without sin, let him cast the first stone at her," knowing that they'd all sinned. And they were probably all part of the conspiracy. will be closest to Jesus in the kingdom to come. Those who have piously kept His law, have been obedient, who sit on the front rows of the sanctuary? Not necessarily. But those who come to Jesus with a broken heart, those who have given their life to Him, those who have said, God help me, God save me, I'm a sinner, I cannot save myself. It's those who fall upon God's amazing grace. Those who have experienced the greatest relief from satanic oppression. I love the way one of the other Gospels speaks of this story. When they began to turn upon this woman, Jesus turned upon them and said, I love it. Let her alone. Now, beloved, we can't understand that in our culture. But in a culture where women oftentimes were treated with less respect than the human, or I should say, than the family dog or pet, you have to understand, for Jesus to stand as a man in defense of a woman is unheard of. And to rebuke a leader of the church to defend a woman of a bad reputation, that's uncalled for. Can you imagine the hate just seething up in this man? Let her alone. She never ceased to anoint his feet. She took his sandals off. She kissed his feet. The guest never bothered to do that. But she did. And if you think your case is helpless, hopeless, nobody can reach your soul, beloved, there's a God who's longing to change your life. And the farther away you are, the closer He will draw you into His kingdom. Listen to this statement, Great Controversy 665. Have you ever asked yourself who's going to sit on the throne of Jesus, next to Him on the right and on the left? You remember there were a couple of brothers that wanted that job? We'd love to sit right next to you on your throne. In fact, the mother was so intent on getting her sons to sit there, she actually caused a schism in the local church. Trying to get her one son on one side and one on the other. And Jesus said, that's not for me to choose. That's my Father's job. He'll choose those. Have you ever wondered who it is that might sit there? This just whets my appetite to know. Nearest the throne, not on the throne, but nearest the throne, are those who were once zealous in the cause of Satan. Nearest the throne are those that once used to work for Satan, but who, plucked as brands from the burning, have followed their Savior with deep, intense devotion. They've been set free from Satan, and now they stand closest to the throne of God. Forgiven most, because they were even against the kingdom of God at one time, but now they're on the side of God. Next are those who perfected Christian characters in the midst of falsehood and infidelity, those who honored the law of God when the Christian world declared it void, and the millions of all ages who were martyred for their faith. There's another group of people. I see that great group of people, the martyrs who have given their life for the Lord Jesus Christ. They wanted to give Him everything they had because they too were saved by God's amazing grace, and thus they became human torches to light the arenas to give God glory. And God said, you'll be next to my throne, just beyond those who used to work in lighting human torches. Are you thinking with me? And beyond them will be a great multitude which no man can number, of all nations, all kindreds, and all tongues, and all people. Oh, amazing grace. How sweet the sound that saved a wretch, a rebel, one like me. For I once was lost, but now I'm found. Was blind, but now I see. It was grace that taught my heart to fear, and grace my fears relieved. How precious did that grace appear the hour I too first believed. Through many dangers, toils, and snares, I've already come. 'Tis grace that brought me safe thus far, and grace will lead me home. When we've been there 10,000 years, bright, shining as the sun, we've no less days to sing God's praise than when we first begun. Amen.
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2: Hi, I'm Johnny Erson Tata. Last summer, Gail volunteered at a family retreat. She had no idea who she would be paired with, but she hoped it would be a disabled child she could really connect with. When Gail learned that she was assigned to little George, who has autism and is somewhat nonverbal and very hyperactive, she thought, okay, I can manage this. Somehow we will connect. But all of a sudden, the first afternoon, little George started jabbering in a foreign language. Gail's ears perked up. It was Russian. This little boy had been adopted from Latvia. And what do you know? Gail had grown up with Russian parents. She could speak little George's language. You know, Psalm 9 says, those who know your name will trust in you, O Lord. Needless to say, Gail's trust in God was so strengthened through little George. Come serve at a family retreat just like Gail. Get all the details at johnnyradio.org.
3: Many Christians today question whether Noah's Ark really existed. Is it possible that Noah and his family built this massive structure? And could thousands of animals, even dinosaurs, actually fit inside? Stay tuned.
4: Because if they would consider the feasibility of the Ark, there's no reason why that wasn't physically and literally true.
3: This is Science, Scripture, and Salvation, a Creation Radio Journal. I'm Chris O'Brien with the Institute for Creation Research. In Genesis 6, verses 19 through 20, God commands Noah, and of every living thing of all flesh, two of every sort shalt thou bring into the ark, to keep them alive with thee. They shall be male and female, of fowls after their kind, and of cattle after their kind, and of every creeping thing of the earth after his kind. Two of every sort shall come unto thee, to keep them alive. If the story of Noah's Ark is true, it not only proves a worldwide flood, but the reason behind it, that God's judgment of the inhabitants of the earth was because of man's wickedness. Please join us for the next 15 minutes as we look at the feasibility of Noah's Ark. Joe Taylor is a paleontologist and curator of Mount Blanco Fossil Museum in Crosbyton, Texas.
4: Noah's Ark, whether or not it existed, is pivotal to what we believe about the Bible and dinosaurs, mammoths, ancient man, all those things. If it's true that Noah and his family and representatives from all the animal kingdoms were taken onto a large seafaring structure, if that really happened, and then the entire world was repopulated from those people all speaking the same language and those animal representatives 4,500 years ago, that completely and totally alters what most people have been taught in the evolutionary construct. It would absolutely be totally contradictory to that.
3: Could Noah have built the ark all by himself? Dr. Dave Fouts is Associate Professor of Bible and Hebrew at Bryan College in Dayton, Tennessee.
5: Scripture doesn't say necessarily that Noah built all the ark by himself. He, of course, had three sons that were with him, and it's quite possible that they helped. And some people have speculated that perhaps he actually hired people to help him with the building of the ark, even though they themselves might not have believed in the project, and obviously they didn't. You know, if they needed work, the work was there to be had.
3: The Bible gives us the actual dimensions of Noah's Ark. But could all of the animals actually fit into it? Dr. Fouts.
5: I believe that Noah's Ark, as the Scripture describes it, being 300 cubits in length or 450 feet, the breadth of it being 50 cubits or roughly 75 feet, and its height being 30 cubits approximately 45 feet, is roughly the equivalent of 522 modern boxcars. And so, as I understand it, 90% of all species, at least today, are sheep size or smaller. That would be certainly adequate size to house all the animals.
3: Geologist and biologist John Woodmerapi is a science teacher and author of the book Noah's Ark, a Feasibility Study.
6: In fact, the vast majority of all live and extinct animals are small. In other words, if all 16 animals were to line up from tallest to shortest, then the 8,001st animal would be the size of a large rat. That's because there's so many of these smaller animals. There's more kinds of rodents than all other mammals put together. There's more types of passerine birds, those are the songbirds, the small ones, than all the other types of birds put together. And there's more kinds of small tree lizards than lots of other kinds of live and extinct reptiles. So the entire population of the Ark is very heavily skewed towards very small animals, rat-sized and smaller. So there's plenty of room for all the animals, small and large, on the Ark.
3: But were dinosaurs on the Ark?
6: Well, there's 300 different kinds of dinosaurs, supposedly, but most of them are actually duplicates of each other. But practically, maybe there are only 100 of those 300 are really separate genera of dinosaurs. And the rest of them are of questionable validity. And dinosaurs could be taken as small individuals on the Ark. It's also possible for there to be small races of the otherwise large dinosaurs taken on the Ark. So there will be no problem at all fitting them all on the Ark.
3: Dr. Fouts.
7: Some have suggested that perhaps they were young dinosaurs, or perhaps roughly equivalent to a teenage dinosaur. But certainly there would have been large enough capacity for many of the dinosaurs to fit, although in cramped capacity. My personal preference is to think that the dinosaurs would be analogous to a teenage dinosaur, that they were able to reproduce upon departure from the Ark, if they were indeed on there, and but not yet full-grown adults.
3: Joe Taylor.
8: If you look at true animal populations, for instance, you don't have to have one of every dog or every horse. There's what used to be considered to be maybe 10 or 20 or maybe even more than that species of Triceratops. Now has been reduced down to maybe a dozen. So the original arguments against the feasibility of all the representatives of all the animals going on the Ark has been diminished quite a bit, because there's not that many different species of dinosaurs, say. And the fact that they were all egg layers, as far as we can tell, and the largest of the species, the long-neck, long-tail sauropods, the fact that they come from eggs that are only maybe a maximum of 18 inches long or even 2 feet, the largest baby dinosaurs would only been like a cat, the size of a cat. There's no problem in getting juvenile dinosaurs even. It's even easier to get juvenile dinosaurs on the Ark than it is juvenile horses and cows and sheep. As far as the space required, it is not difficult to fit all the known species, living and dead, of the animals on the Ark.
3: And the account of Noah's Ark may provide a better explanation for the millions of dinosaur fossils found scattered throughout the world. Joe Taylor.
8: Whether or not these animals were on the Ark would completely alter the idea about what happened to all the dinosaurs, say buried in North America, which there are just innumerable amounts of them, same way in Europe and other parts of the world. There has to be some accounting for that. Those things are all buried in floodwater. They're buried in muds. They're buried in volcanic upheavals and that sort of thing. So there is the evidence in the record of the rocks and the fossils that there was a worldwide flood.
3: Let's look at some logistical problems. How could 8 people manage to feed all those animals? John Woodmorapi.
6: Okay, one way would be how long it takes to feed animals. The biggest variable is how far the food is kept from the animals. So if the food is kept in separate rooms from where most of the animals are, it's very laborious and it takes a lot of time and energy wasted walking around. But if you have row upon row of cages or enclosures of animals, and the food is also stored just across from the animals, and a person just walks down and provides the food for each type of animal, then it is possible. Actual time travel studies show it is possible for thousands of animals to be fed by a handful of people. Of course, not all animals have to be fed every day. You can feed them once every few days. The food is dumped and available to be ate over a few days. Then there's definitely time for all the animals to be fed with time to spare for other tasks.
3: Another objection to the feasibility of Noah's Ark has to do with some animals who eat only...
6: spare. other tasks.

0: if you pick the right panda, you can be switched to eat corn husks and sugar cane and a couple of other commonly available foods. The koala, which is now in Australia, eats only eucalyptus leaves. But if you find the right koala, it is possible to find one that will eat ordinary food sprayed with eucalyptus oil. So it's not necessary to supply fresh eucalyptus for the koala. The anteater does not have to be given a supply of ants to eat. It will eat common foods in captivity.
1: How would all the animals on the ark get along without fighting and eating one another?
0: If the animals actually were raised with each other before the flood, they would have gotten along much better than had they just been brought in. But really, it's not necessary. If they are caged largely separately, then the relationship with each other is not that important. However, as they were released off the ark, the question is made, well, why didn't the carnivores just eat the herbivores? Well, as the sediments were soft and eroding, a lot of the decomposing corpses must have washed out from the sediment and become available. And believe it or not, a lion will much easier eat a decomposing corpse that it does not have to chase down and kill than an animal does have to chase down and kill. So carnivores would much more likely eat carrion than they would eat herbivores. And by then, the herbivore populations would start to build up to high enough levels before they would be hunted again.
1: Why is the feasibility of Noah's Ark so important to Christians? Joe Taylor.
2: The earth was so evil and people were so wicked, with the exception of Noah and his family, that God had to destroy the earth. To not believe that the ark and Noah's journey in it, to say that's not true, is to deny that there's a judgment of God. To deny God's judgment is to deny his character, to deny the fact that he saved representatives of all the animals and people, is to deny his mercy and to deny his character. To deny his character brings about the wrath of God. That's what they did before the flood. Why should we do that now? There is nothing in that that gives us any reason not to believe the biblical account of Noah's Ark. It's one of the central themes of the Scripture. Jesus says it's true. It's considered to be true all throughout the Bible. And it does speak of judgment. And people want a little baby Jesus laying in the manger, and that's all they ever want to happen with him. But Jesus is God Almighty, and he also created the earth. He will also destroy the earth because of sin. That has to be considered. A Christian that doesn't believe that doesn't understand his God. It is critical to the Christian belief.
1: Dr. Fouts.
3: Just one more opportunity to suggest that for those listening that the Bible is, the things that it records are true. And most important for us as individuals is to realize that God himself is true, and he has provided for us a means to escape. In the same way he provided a means for Noah and his family to escape the flood, he's provided for us his Son, who is the Savior of the world, who came and lived a life perfectly before the Father and pleased the Father in all that he did. And so God accepted his death on the cross as the acceptable sacrifice and made it possible that if we will trust in him and trust in God's provision, that he's prepared for us a place in heaven that we can go to when this life is over. He's prepared for us an ark in the person of Christ.
1: As our program comes to a close, we hope that you've been encouraged. It's our desire at ICR to show that the Bible can be trusted, both historically and scientifically, and to give facts that will build your faith. As Christians, we need to understand the scientific basis for our beliefs. We pray that this program will aid you in your discovery of science and the Bible.
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We pick up reading the Word of God at Proverbs 15, verse 13. A joyful heart makes a cheerful face, but when the heart is sad, the spirit is broken. The mind of the intelligent seeks knowledge, but the mouth of fools feeds on folly. All the days of the afflicted are bad, but a cheerful heart has a continual feast. Better is a little with the fear of the Lord than great treasure and turmoil with it. Better is a dish of vegetables where love is than a fattened ox served with hatred. A hot-tempered man stirs up strife, but the slow to anger calms a dispute. The way of the lazy is as a hedge of thorns, but the path of the upright is a highway. A wise son makes a father glad, but a foolish man despises his mother. Folly is joy to him who lacks sense, but a man of understanding walks straight. Without consultation, plans are frustrated, but with many counselors they succeed. A man has joy in an apt answer, and how delightful is a timely word!

0: Proverbs 15:24. The path of life leads upward for the wise, that he may keep away from Sheol below. The Lord will tear down the house of the proud, but he will establish the boundary of the widow. Evil plans are an abomination to the Lord, but pleasant words are pure. He who profits illicitly troubles his own house, but he who hates bribes will live. The heart of the righteous ponders how to answer, but the mouth of the wicked pours out evil things. The Lord is far from the wicked, but he hears the prayer of the righteous. Bright eyes gladden the heart. Good news puts fat on the bones. He whose ear listens to the life-giving reproof will dwell among the wise. He who neglects discipline despises himself, but he who listens to reproof acquires understanding. The fear of the Lord is the instruction for wisdom, and before honor comes humility. This is the Word, living, active, sharper than any two-edged sword. Our mailing address is Post Office Box 444, Paradise, California, 95969. 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
1: Carrie Casey, author and CEO of the National Center for Fathering and Father of Four, takes a controversial stand by endorsing hugs on today's Father.
2: There's a photo that really inspired me. It's on the cover of the Dad Book, which is a collection of wisdom, insights, and everyday tips for dads written by Jay Payleitner, a longtime friend who also helps to produce this radio program. Anyway, back to the photo. It's a close-up shot of a dad and a small child, snuggling together, cheek to cheek, eyes closed, with the biggest smiles on their faces. You see, I have a soft spot for dads who connect with their children physically, emotionally, and spiritually. And this photo unleashed a flood of emotions and memories. The memory was visual, but also had touch and maybe even smell associated with it. I was reminded of how my dad, unsolicited, would kiss me on the forehead. In a way, I can still feel his scruffy whiskers and smell the slight whiff of that blue stuff called aquavelva. There's something special and irreplaceable about dads giving their children a firm, appropriate touch. Pulling our kids close sends them messages of affirmation like few other things we can do. They need to feel the warmth, the closeness. They need the security. That affirmation helps remove the stresses and pressures of life. It frees them to move on confidently with growing up and thriving in their own ways. It helps bring out the best in them, breaking down barriers. And often, physical touch brings smiles and laughs. As I work with men today, I believe this is underemphasized. Some dads might say, well, we just aren't a touchy-feely family, or it doesn't come natural for me. I get why people say that, but I believe it's a poor excuse. It really isn't about our comfort or what we're used to. It's about what our children need. And children do better when they have that regular, affirming touch from dad. We all do. Don't believe anyone who says otherwise. I know sometimes teenagers aren't as welcoming with physical affection. They may not push you away, but they definitely leave it up to you to initiate something. But they still need it. So here's your action point for the day. Hug your child and just hold on. Pretty soon they'll start squirming, but keep holding on. There's a 99% chance you'll both be smiling or laughing just a few seconds later. And I'd say try that one with your wife too. Let your family feel the love, Dad. Give plenty of bear hugs and whisker kisses, and don't stop. This is Carrie Casey for Today's Father.
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4: 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Invite a poor classmate into your circle of friends. 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And remember Jesus' words. Whatever you did for one of the least of these brothers of mine, you did for me. Matthew 25:40, NIV.
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7: The Lord is my shepherd, I shall not want. He maketh me to lie down in green pastures. He leadeth me beside the still waters. He restoreth my soul. He leadeth me in the paths of righteousness for His name's sake. Yea, though I walk through the valley of the shadow of death, I will fear no evil, for Thou art with me. Thy rod and Thy staff, they comfort me. Thou preparest a table before me in the presence of mine enemies. Thou anointest my head with oil. My cup runneth over. Surely goodness and mercy shall follow me all the days of my life, and I will dwell in the house of the Lord forever.
8: Whosoever believeth on Him shall not be ashamed.
9: Wouldn't it be interesting to hold a national convention sometime, bringing together all the mothers who have experienced the peculiar traumas of raising one or more toddlers?
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9: What mother has not had the thrill of opening the bedroom door, only to find Tony Tornado covered with lipstick from the top of his pink head to the soles of his sneakers? 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
13: Why rush through life as if spending time with Him did not matter? Why trifle with eternity and become an unfruitful branch? Why not abide? Why not remain? Why not stay in His presence and let His grace wash over us?
14: That's Pastor Mark Finley, and this is Hope Lives 365. At Hope Lives 365, we believe God answers prayer. Keep in mind this telephone number throughout today's broadcast, 888-244-HOPE. That's 888-244-HOPE. Here's Pastor Mark.
13: John chapter 14, verse 6, Jesus says, "I am the way, the truth, and the life." This is one of the most marvelous statements of Jesus, more often misunderstood because it's looked at superficially. Jesus says, "I'm the way, but when you find me the way, I'm going to lead you into truth. And when you find the truth, it's to live the life. I am the way of salvation." But Jesus says, that's not enough. You find me as the way of salvation. But then I have so much more to reveal to you, so much more truth. And I want to guide you into the most abundant life possible as you discover more truth. So when we follow on Jesus the way, we can expect Him to give us more truth. There's never a place where the Christian stays. He's always revealing more and more to us. I am the way, the truth. Why? So you live the life. And then we come to this marvelous statement in John chapter 15, the last of the I am statements. And we want to spend a few moments on this morning. John chapter 15, John 15. We're looking there at verse